0: supporters. Here is CJP spokesperson Ashutosh Ranka.
1: 20th July, the way the police behaved, we have seen it all now. So the government really needs to get its act together, otherwise the youth of this country is going to take them down, and take them down very badly.
0: Police fired tear gas and used batons against protesters on Monday as they tried to stop a march on Parliament. More than 100 people were injured. The violence sparked a sit-in by opposition lawmakers outside the Prime Minister's residence on Tuesday, led by Congress Party leader Rahul Gandhi. The mounting protests pose the biggest challenge to Prime Minister Narendra Modi in his third term, with demonstrations spreading to other cities, including Mumbai, Bengaluru and Kolkata. Well, Mr. Gandhi alleges that there have been more than 150 exam paper leaks over the past 10 years under the Modi government. He says he fully supports the students' demands and reiterated that the education minister must go. The Modi government has accused Mr. Gandhi of seeking political mileage rather than protecting students' interests.
2: Authorities in India say at least 35 people have died after days of monsoon flooding in the northeastern state of Assam. Around 100 others are missing. Forecasters have warned of more heavy rain and thunderstorms over the coming days. Hundreds of thousands of people have been affected as flood water swept through towns and villages. Officials say some districts are experiencing flooding on a scale many residents have never seen before. Rescued crews are also battling landslides and damaged roads, making it difficult to reach some of the hardest hit communities. The Brahmaputra River, one of the world's largest, has risen above the danger mark in several areas, forcing some residents to flee. Many areas remain on high alert, with authorities urging residents to avoid unnecessary travel as the threat of flash flooding continues into next week.
0: Back home, Prime Minister Lawrence Wong has unveiled a new lineup of cabinet ministers and political office holders. Most of the changes take effect next Monday. Mr. Wong described the changes as balanced, blending a new generation of leaders with an experienced core team. CNA's Paul Sung brings us the details of the cabinet changes.
3: Six office holders have been promoted, including Jeffrey Siao, David Neo, and Sim Ann. There are also three new office holders. The previous cabinet reshuffle took place in May last year. K. Shanmugam will be made senior minister. He keeps his role as coordinating minister for national security, as well as home affairs minister. The prime minister says he sees Mr. Shanmugam playing the role as mentor and guide for younger leaders. Jeffrey Siao has been promoted to full minister for transport. He will also be second minister for finance. David Neo will become full minister for culture, community and youth. At the same time, he'll be second minister for education. Sim Ann moving up as well. She'll become second minister for foreign affairs and home affairs. Jasmine Lau has been promoted to acting manpower minister and senior minister of state for digital development and information. Labour chief Ng Chee Meng will become minister in the prime minister's office. He returns to cabinet having served in it before his GRC team lost in the 2020 general election. Zaki Muhammad was earlier appointed acting minister in charge of Muslim affairs and will remain senior minister for state for defense. Goh Pei Ming will move up the ranks as senior minister of state for home affairs, as well as for social and family development. Several backbenchers will also become office holders. Fu Che Xiang is now minister of state for trade and industry and manpower, while Sean Low takes on new roles as Minister of State for Education and for Health.
4: This balance matters because Singapore needs both experienced leaders to steer through immediate challenges and a new generation ready to take us forward. Leadership renewal is therefore a continuous process. We identify people with the ability, the commitment and the character to serve. We give them opportunities to develop and grow, to prove themselves and entrust them with greater responsibilities as they are ready. And that is how we build a strong team for Singapore, not just for today, but for the years ahead.
0: That was Prime Minister Lawrence Wong ending that report by Paul Sung.
2: PM Wong says the return of Labour Chief Ng Chee Meng to the cabinet will strengthen it at a time when jobs and workforce transformation take priority. He shared that Mr. Ng earlier asked to devote more time to the labour movement as well as to residents in Jalan Kayu, where he serves as MP. But with Mr. Ng now settled into his role as MP, PM Wong says he has asked him to return to the cabinet.
0: And we now hear from Prime Minister Lawrence Wong.
4: Given the concerns about the economic and workforce challenges we face, it was timely for him to return to the government, to return to cabinet and contribute, not just as Secretary General of NTUC, but as a minister in my team. I think he will be able to make a more impactful contribution to tackle a national challenge which we face.
2: Mr. Ng has thanked the Prime Minister for his trust and confidence. He says preparing the workforce for AI-led business transformation remains NTUC's priority and that he will continue to champion better wages, welfare and work prospects for workers. The Labour movement has welcomed the move, saying it reflects the government's recognition of the important role that unions play in Singapore's governance and economic development. It says Mr. Ng's return to the cabinet will strengthen the voice of workers in national policy. Headlines anytime on CNA 938 and CNA.asia.
0: 8:10 a.m. Good morning and welcome to The Big Question. Before we head there, I want to give you a traffic update. What do we have?
2: We have a vehicle breakdown on the BKE towards PIE after SLE, a vehicle breakdown on the PIE towards Tuas after Clementi. Heavy traffic on the PIE towards Tuas between Clementi Avenue 6 and BKE. Heavy traffic as well on Upper Bukit Timah Road towards the city between Old Jurong Road and Dairy Farm Road. Heavy traffic on the AYE towards MCE at Jurong Town Hall Road exit. Heavy traffic on Bartley Road towards Braddell between Upper Serangoon Road and Bartley Road East. Heavy traffic on the CTE towards AYE at Ang Mo Kio Avenue 1 exit. Heavy traffic on Adam Road towards Queensway between PIE Tuas and Braddell Road. Heavy traffic on the AYE towards Tuas between Penjuru Road and Buona Vista. Heavy traffic on the AYE towards Tuas between Normanton Park and Keppel Road. Heavy traffic on Queensway towards AYE between Commonwealth Avenue and Dunnan Road. And heavy traffic on the PIE towards Tuas at KPE ECP exit. And there's also a blackout at Tanglin Halt Road and Commonwealth Drive.
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0: And let's get the weather forecast now. What do we have from the NEA website, Kok King?
2: We are expecting thundery showers mainly over southern, western and northern Singapore clearing in the early morning and thundery showers mainly over northern and eastern Singapore in the late afternoon and temperatures of between 25 and 33 degrees Celsius.
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8: Protesters blocked roads, calling on the government to agree to a deal or step down.
9: Traders have also become bullish on the stock as the supplier stands to rake in gains from AI-related demand and potential price hikes.
10: No single group appears to have won an absolute majority in the country's second round of snap parliamentary election.
11: Field investigations show heavy metals and oils were discharged from the beached ship. This in turn hurt the health of the coral reef.
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13: 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She's my partner during good times and bad times. 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
14: Coming home to each other really is more than just returning to a place itself. 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I guess that is like a quiet reassurance for me that I'm truly safe and truly loved.
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0: That's right. To welcome into The Big Question. Now, if you take public transport every day, chances are you've experienced some of this. Waiting longer than expected for your bus to arrive. Squeezing onto a packed train during the morning and evening rush. Or finding yourself stuck behind people who just won't move into the carriage. Our public transport system is often recognised as one of the best in the world.
2: Yet a recent Public Transport Council survey found that commuters still want improvements, especially when it comes to crowding, waiting times and even commuter behaviour. We also want to note, overall, 87% expressed satisfaction with Singapore's public transport system. So today on The Big Question, we're asking, what's the one thing you'd fix about Singapore's public transport? We've had some of you say, text us already. Wenjia says, it will be good to have a carriage for each MRT train to allocate only for elderly and ladies only.
0: Yeah, there are quite a number of countries that do already do that. I believe Japan, Dubai already have separate carriages for women only. Mm-hmm. We have another message here from Marcus, who says we need small luggage overhead rack for our trains and maybe some buses, so those standing can keep their haversack. This is true. I think this was something that I raised over the last few days as well. In Japan, you have racks over the seats for small pieces of luggage, bags and the like. Mm. And if you have buses that go to the airport, or even specific trains that go to the airport, those are fitted with luggage racks too.
2: I think maybe for those trains that, you know, connect you to the airport. Mm. But I'll be afraid, you know, if it's a normal train.
0: Yeah.
2: And like, you know, when people carry things up and down, they might just drop it over my head.
0: Yeah.
2: You know?
0: And some people are not
2: that careful
0: yeah. or that tall. Also, that might be a problem for me. But thanks for that message, by the way, Marcus. We have someone from
2: Christine says, suggests that there's a clear route map on every bus and digital indicators that indicate where it stops next. Mm. She says, I think now some buses have and some don't.
0: That's true. The newer buses have this panel.
2: Yeah, like a TV panel.
0: Yeah, right? Like a TV panel in the front
2: that's
0: that
2: nice.
0: Tells you. Yeah, and I think that's useful. That's something I noticed in buses in Japan and Korea. Mm. They have digital screens indicating, okay, which stop is next, because then at least you know if you're going in the right direction. That's a really good suggestion, Christine. Thanks very much. So we want to ask you to continue sending us your thoughts, by the way. What's one thing you would fix about Singapore's public transport? For now, we want to have this discussion with Associate Professor Victor Kwan from SUSS and Terence Phan, Assistant Professor in Strategy and Entrepreneurship at SMU. Gentlemen, good of you to join us today. Before we begin, let's ask you each what you think you'd like to fix on Singapore's public transport. Professor Kwan, let's start with you.
15: Hey, Andrea. Morning. If there's one thing I would like to fix, it's not so much about the transport infrastructure itself. I mean, those ideas that you just read out are pretty good ideas. We have seen them actually quite commonly implemented overseas. But it's really the Singapore weather, right? We cannot fix the weather.
0: Yeah.
15: But the thing is that we have done some research before, given our very humid and hot weather most of the time, right? Any walking distance outdoor beyond 15 minutes, that means beyond 10 minutes, that actually it gets uncomfortable.
0: Mm.
15: So I think a lot of analysis has been done whether, I mean, there needs to be a lot of connectivity, right? Not everybody's home is going to be 15 minutes walk away from the MRT, but there need to be better connectivity planning, whether it's buses, whether it's a cycling route, to make it more comfortable.
0: All right. So we've got that one from Professor Kwan. What about you, Professor Phan? What would you change about Singapore's public transport if you could?
16: Well, I don't think we need drastic changes, but I think there, in terms of incremental changes, if there's one thing I would like to see is maybe improved reliability in terms of more so for the buses. And I think the trains are running pretty well.
0: Mm-hmm.
16: I think if we know when buses are going to come and stop and when they're going to arrive at the destinations well ahead of time, then commuters can plan around that. So even if the buses run slower, at least they will know ahead of time so that they will know that they need to go to get to the buses earlier. So
0: yeah.
16: I think that may solve some of the anxiety that we may have.
0: I think it's one of those things, right, where you want to decide, can I go to the bathroom real quick before rushing back to the bus stop to wait for the bus? Okay, so Professor Kwan, our public transport consistently performs well by international standards, like both of you have mentioned, but commuters still have lots to complain about. Why is there such a gap between performance and perception?
15: Like everything else in Singapore, right, expectations are always very, very high. I mean, both of you have emphasized that satisfaction is actually 87%. But consumers will usually remember the things that goes wrong, right? And not the things that goes right. So while it is we do have a very highly reliable public transportation system, but whenever, you know, there is a train delay or there's some discomfort, it will always stays in people's memory. And while action should be taken to improve it, but it will never be 100%.
2: Professor Fun, so when you look at the latest commuter survey, which pain point stands out to you as the biggest challenge and why?
16: It's interesting because I was actually trying to look for more details in terms of, like, for example, there are complaints on reliability, there are complaints on times and so on. So I was trying to look and see and a little bit of crowding as well, and in terms of when people get on to the buses or trains and so on. But I would actually like to see, like, where these problems occur, because this could be a localized issue, like, for example, during the morning peak, or it could also be even more localized during morning peaks and on specific lines in specific directions. So I think having that specificity can lead to a more effective solution using fewer resources and otherwise, because we're not solving the whole train or bus system. We're just solving that particular line or number of buses, route numbers, and so on. So I think if we can get to that level of specificity, which I think we could because of the way the surveys are conducted, I think it will be more efficient and effective for people to get to the solution.
0: Yeah, that's a good point, but please continue.
16: No, I was just going to say also that a few months ago, we had this other survey that, you know, about people in the Northeast line or in the Northeast of Singapore, for example. They were, you know, there were some numbers that said people were suffering from the longest commuting time, for example. So for example, are these districts or the areas where these commuters are coming from and going to, do they have like these express buses, for example? So if they do, then maybe we need to sort of make sure these are aligned and used. And if there aren't, maybe a simple solution would simply be to add one or two of these lines during peak hours. And that would sort of solve the pain point of all of these commuters.
0: Yeah, I think you brought up the specificity point. I was at, I can't remember which MRT station yesterday along the Circle Line. Normally, I don't have an issue. Yeah, I don't notice it. I don't notice these things. But because of today's big question, I decided to take notes. So one of the MRT, one of the MRT stations I was at was warmer than the rest. So this goes back to Professor Fan's point that specificity is important, right? Maybe it was just that one station that had air conditioning problems, for example, whereas all the other stations on the rest of the line were fine. So it's identifying perhaps that one problem and that one area specifically. And I think you also brought up a good point about the jurisdictions, the geographic locations of some of these places. Professor Kwan, every few years we open a new MRT line, the latest being that closed loop of the Circle Line. And then we also introduce more buses, we invest in more new technology. Are we reaching a point where adding infrastructure alone won't dramatically improve the commuter experience?
15: Yes, to some extent. It's not like, you know, when we were building our MRT, the entire MRT system decades ago, where it brings huge improvement. But I think we have, our transport system has reached a stage where it's really incremental improvements that you can make. Going forward, the biggest gains may come less from building entirely new infrastructure and more from making our existing network smarter, like improving service reliability, reducing waiting times, smoother passenger flow, especially during peak hours, and integrating different transport modes more effectively. I think these are the incremental gains that we can make.
2: Well, we do have more feedback from our listeners. Robin says, if all MRT lines are able to achieve 2-minute waiting time during all train timings, that will certainly increase efficiency and address overcrowding. Now, Prof Phan, what do you think of that?
16: Well, I've also taken MRTs at different points in time, and I believe that some of the major stations, particularly the interchanges and some of the more popular stations, yes, the during peak times, you know, people can kind of just, you know, get out and get in during this, you know, during the times. But at the same time, there are other stations along the same line in the same directions where the volume of people exiting and entering the carriage is just less. So I think we need to think about what is expected of a particular station. And maybe, you know, our transport authorities and companies can also take note of any specific occurrences. For example, oh, there's an athlete's day, you know, a competition in a particular, near particular MRT station, and therefore one would expect a little bit more traffic, people going into and out of trains during certain times. So, and then maybe we can make a little bit of dynamic adjustments just for that, without sort of going through a system-wide, okay, let's change everything, because then that will have some downline impact on how long the train ride in total will take. So I think if we can, I think we're at a level of technology where we can detect such information and then sort of in a smart way adjust our sort of scheduling a little bit more dynamically.
2: But some commuters are
16: that would help.
2: Some commuters are asking, why can't you just add more trains or buses? What's the reality behind that?
16: That's a very good point. I think if we take a system-wide perspective, I understand most people go to work in the morning and then they go back home in the evening, and they face crowded conditions. But let's pause for a second. For every train or buses that are full in the peak period, the other trains or buses in the other directions are often operating at a very low volume or very pretty empty. So this is the dilemma that we have in transportation systems. Whenever we add something, you know, are we actually, you know, getting, you know, accommodating people in a more comfortable way? Or to what extent are we actually adding on to the bulk of empty buses? And so I think we need to have, once again, a very detailed look, because this only requires a little bit of tweak here and there, or even a slightly shorter intervals between buses and trains during specific times, during specific directions, for example. So if we can do a little bit of that, you know, without even, you know, massively investing in more buses and trains, that would be fabulous.
0: I think granularity of the data would be worth looking into. We're going to continue this conversation after the news break. Associate Professor Victor Kwan from SUSS and Assistant Professor Terence Phan from SMU will rejoin us then. We'll continue after the break, as I said, where we ask whether the next big improvement is less about building more and more about changing the way we travel. Also, a big question here is, how can the government then use the data, go deeper into it, and figure out how to improve the overall commuting experience. If you've got a question or comment, please tell us on WhatsApp 96311938. This is The Big Question. What's one thing you'd change about Singapore's public transport system? Be right back.
17: Singapore is about to turn 61.
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1: Time now for the latest headlines from the CNA newsroom. I'm Andrea Hing. Fresh threats are raising the stakes in the US-Iran war. US President Donald Trump has vowed to strike an Iranian bridge or power plant each time Iran fires at a ship in the Strait of Hormuz. Iran's Foreign Minister Abbas Araghchi has warned it will be an eye for an eye. The Iranians claim Mr. Trump's threat is to target to a suspected Iranian nuclear facility known as Pickaxe Mountain and that it's merely an excuse for more attacks. Meanwhile, Mr. Trump has also attended a ceremony marking the return of the remains of four U.S. soldiers killed in the war. This brings the U.S. death toll to 18 since hostilities began in February. This brings, Iran says more than 50 of its civilians have been killed since late last month. The latest developments come after the US military launched a 12th consecutive night of strikes on Iran. Chinese Foreign Minister Wang Yi has held talks with his Philippine counterpart Maria Teresa Lazaro on the sidelines of the ASEAN Foreign Ministers meeting. During the meeting, Ms. Lazaro conveyed Manila's strong protest over a recent encounter in the South China Sea where a Philippine naval serviceman was struck on the head. Now, Beijing has accused the Philippine crew of provoking the clash. Mr. Wang told Ms. Lazaro that relations between the two sides are at a crossroads and urged Manila to make what he called a rational choice. Ms. Lazaro says both sides have discussed the importance of keeping communication channels open to better manage tensions. France is counting the cost of a historic heat wave that gripped the country last month. Officials say 5,700 more deaths than usual were recorded in June due to the record-setting temperatures. The mercury soared well above 40 degrees Celsius in some parts. Two firefighters died in the southwestern region of Gironde after their truck was engulfed in flames while battling a wildfire. Officials say the risk of new blazes remains high due to extremely dry conditions. Residents are being asked to avoid barbecuing as 9 out of 10 wildfires are caused by human activity. In Spain, a week-long wildfire has been raging in the central part of the country. Helicopters and planes have been dropping water and fire retardant to slow the Guadalajara inferno, the largest blaze to ignite in the country this year. Experts say increasingly severe wildfire seasons across Spain and southern Europe are being fueled by climate change. Here at home, Prime Minister Lawrence Wong has unveiled a new lineup of cabinet ministers and political office holders. Most of the changes take effect next Monday. Mr. Wong described the changes as balanced, blending a new generation of leaders with an experienced core team. CNA's Otelli Edwards brings us the details of the cabinet changes in this report, featuring PM Wong.
2: Now, the previous cabinet reshuffle took place last May. Jeffrey Seow has been promoted to full minister for the transport portfolio. He will also be second minister for finance. Likewise, David Neo will become full minister for culture, community and youth. At the same time, he will be second minister for education. Sim Ann has moved up as well. She will become second minister for foreign affairs and home affairs. Jasmine Lau has been promoted to acting manpower minister and senior minister of state for digital development and information. Labour Chief Ng Chee Meng takes on a new role as minister in the Prime Minister's office. Zaki Mohamed was earlier appointed acting minister in charge of Muslim affairs and will remain senior minister of state for defence. Meanwhile, Goh Pei Ming moves up the rank to be senior minister of state for home affairs and social and family development. Several backbenchers also become political office holders. Fu Zexiang is now Minister of State for Trade and Industry and Manpower, while Sean Low also takes on new roles as Minister of State for Education and Health. K. Shanmugam will be made Senior Minister. He keeps his roles as Coordinating Minister for National Security and Home Affairs Minister.
3: This balance matters because Singapore needs both experienced leaders to steer through immediate challenges and a new generation ready to take us forward. Leadership renewal is therefore a continuous process. We identify people with the ability, the commitment, and the character to serve. we give them opportunities to develop and grow, to prove themselves, and to entrust them with greater responsibilities as they are ready. And that is how we build a strong team for Singapore, not just for today, but for the years ahead.
2: The country's Trade and Industry Ministry will also be renamed as the Energy, Trade and Industry Ministry. It will be jointly led by Deputy Prime Minister Gan Kim Yong and Minister Tan Sy Leng, who will relinquish his manpower portfolio.
3: We used to talk about the water challenge in Singapore as a national existential matter. Increasingly, energy going forward will be the national challenge for Singapore. Not energy per se, because we can have energy through fossil fuel, but clean energy is going to be a major challenge for us. How we can continue to power our needs while achieving net zero. And so we are pursuing this work with a lot of focus. The work scope is expanding greatly.
1: And time now for some business news, courtesy of Po Kok Ing. We want to begin with the deepening conflict in the Middle East, which has pushed oil prices higher first. Brent climbing past the $95 mark for the first time in 6 weeks on mounting supply concerns. Iran has vowed to retaliate against any attack on its critical infrastructure after fresh threats from U.S. President Donald Trump. Higher oil prices are fueling inflation concerns ahead of the Fed's rate decision next week. The Nasdaq led Wall Street lower, with the S&P 500 coming off its best day in 3 weeks.
4: Singapore's Trade and Industry Ministry will be renamed the Energy, Trade and Industry Ministry. Prime Minister Lawrence Wong says this better reflects the growing and central role of energy in Singapore's economic development, industrial transformation and long-term resilience.
3: We used to talk about the water challenge in Singapore as a national existential matter. Increasingly, energy going forward will be the national challenge for Singapore. Not energy per se, because we can have energy through fossil fuel, but clean energy is going to be a major challenge for us. How we can continue to power our needs while achieving net zero. And so we are pursuing this work with a lot of focus. The work scope is expanding greatly.
4: $4 billion Singapore dollars will be invested in air navigation services over the next 15 years. The Civil Aviation Authority of Singapore, or CAAS, says this is to meet rising demand for air travel. CNA's Charlotte Lim reports.
5: 12.4 billion passengers globally by 2050. That annual volume is a projection that's triple the 2024 figure. And the Asia-Pacific region is expected to account for half the growth. CAAS is looking for more air traffic control officers. It wants to grow its current number of 500 to around 700 by the mid-2030s. New recruits are already offered a $20,000 sign-on bonus. CAAS has introduced an undergraduate scholarship and is also developing an undergraduate degree specializing in the field, with a local university yet to be revealed. As for the hardware, over 30 air navigation systems will be replaced or upgraded to leverage new tech such as AI. A new air traffic management system will be capable of supporting up to 1 million aircraft movements annually. Another system will give air traffic controllers a real-time digital view of the aerodrome so they can make decisions faster.
6: Bad weather is becoming a bigger challenge, with more flights diverted or delayed when conditions take a turn. To stay ahead of that, authorities are leveraging technology to predict where and when lightning is likely to occur, as well as how the winds might change. The aim is to help controllers respond faster, reduce delays, and keep flights moving safely.
5: A new complex will house the new systems and capabilities. The iconic Changi Control Tower will also be upgraded.
4: Now, going back to a newly renamed Energy, Trade and Industry Ministry, now as the ministry takes on an expanding portfolio, including a nuclear feasibility study next year, PM Wong says it is appropriate for it to be led by two ministers. Deputy Prime Minister Gan Kim Yong will handle trade negotiations and the broader economic strategy. He will jointly helm the ministry with Dr. Tan Si Leng, who will devote his full attention to the energy portfolio and relinquish his responsibilities as Manpower Minister. The Trade and Industry Ministry says the change reflects how energy impacts economic growth, climate goals and resilience. Critical challenges to address include ensuring access to stable and competitively priced energy while balancing that with the transition to a low-carbon economy. It will also take into account the impact of global energy disruptions on Singapore.
1: And that's the business update. Get business news anytime it breaks on CNA.asia. Welcome back to The Big Question, 8:41 a.m. time for a big traffic update. What do we have?
4: That's right, we have disruption to bus services. Services 171, 187, 190, 960, 960E, 963, 966 and 972 are delayed by up to 25 minutes due to an accident on BKE towards PIE after Dairy Farm Road exit. There's also an accident on KJE towards BKE before Sungai Tengah Road. Avoid Lane 5. There's a vehicle breakdown on the AYE towards MCE after Jurong Town Hall Road. A vehicle breakdown on SLE towards BKE after TPE. A vehicle breakdown on TPE towards SLE at Loyang Avenue exit. There's also heavy traffic on PIE towards Changi at KPE exit. Heavy traffic as well on the CTE towards AYE between Balestier Road and PIE Changi. Heavy traffic on AYE towards MCE between Clementi Avenue 6 and Yuan Ching Road.
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1: And welcome back to The Big Question on CNA 938. Today, we are asking you, what is one thing you would like to change or fix about Singapore's public transport? Now, before the break, we discussed the biggest pain points facing commuters today and whether more buses, trains and infrastructure are enough to improve the daily journey. We have a text now from Mary. She says, this is at Bukit Panjang MRT station. During the morning peak hours, trains arriving at Platform A are always not for boarding, at least three times continuously. As such, commuters at Platform B experience longer waits, with the trains there arriving at five-minute intervals. Now, this causes the platform to be very crowded in the morning rush hours. And this goes back to what I think our guests were talking about, how there was another survey done on how certain residents in certain areas experience a more painful or longer journey than the rest of us. Someone else who makes MRT journeys pretty frequently is Namrina. She is our producer. Hi, Nam.
9: Hello.
1: Okay, so what's your typical route on MRTs or which lines do you take?
9: Mostly the Circle Line.
1: Okay.
9: Because from here, One North, where we are in office, then I will take it to Dakota.
1: Mm-hmm.
9: And that's it. That's my usual route daily. Sometimes because I

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1: If you want to take another line at the interchange, you should be in this carriage. Like, you should take a carriage two.
2: So
1: this
2: is the nearest. Exits.
1: Yeah. So this will be the nearest. For example, if I'm going to the blue line again, right, the downtown line. If I want to change at Botanic Gardens, I should be in carriage, let's say, three or four.
2: Right.
1: This will make it easier. I don't have to rush through so many crowds. Everybody. This is the nearest escalator.
2: So you're thinking about how the crowd, the interchange crowd, funnels out of the train to very specific exits for
1: then
2: optimal
1: boarding. You're not really crisscrossing with everybody at the platform. So another one probably could be if you're going to a you know, like a tourist destination, maybe MBS somewhere there. This where you're seated at, maybe it's not optimal. Maybe you have to go to the other end of the train carriage or the platform to take the escalator.
2: That's an interesting
1: maybe
2: idea.
1: Maybe the exit closest to you would be if you're at carriage number four maybe a car number four, car number five, something like that.
2: I think that's the thing. I just realized now that you mention it, Nam, that we don't really have carriage numbers, car numbers.
1: Actually, we do.
2: Do we?
1: So you have to look at the door, at the side of the door, there'll be 1, 2, 3, 4, 5 till maybe 12.
2: So maybe it's not visible enough.
1: Not very.
2: Okay. And it's not used primarily for navigation.
1: Yeah, so not very. And also those interchanges but those interchanges with maybe like Dhoby Ghaut, they have so many lines that cross there.
2: It's confusing.
1: Maybe platform numbers may help. Like I have to take platform, I'm at 7, I have to go to platform 3.
2: Right.
1: And I just need to go and see 3, 3, 3. That's all. I'm looking at the sign. But sometimes with the names and all, it can be confusing, especially if you're not local.
2: Yes. And especially now with the Circle Line, this became an issue also, right? When the Circle Line loop was closed and people were talking about how the original direction indicators were
1: the anti-clockwise
2: thing. I think it wasn't working, so they had to rework that. So yeah, I think those are pretty good ideas.
1: Thanks
2: very much, Nam, for stepping in. We want to revisit our conversation with Associate Professor Victor Kwan from SUSS and Professor Terence Fan, Assistant Professor at SMU. So Professor Kwan, let's start with you. We heard there some ideas from Namrina, particularly about, you know, wayfinding, they call it, right? Making directions and indicators more, stand out more, maybe renaming platforms, making the carriage numbers more apparent. What do you think of all those ideas?
3: Yeah, they are very good ideas. In fact, I'm just listening into what Namrina was saying. I mean, she is really observant to realize that every carriage, there's a number. I didn't realize it. I think she is right. I think those are more for maintenance purposes and not so much as a wayfinder. But clearer directions will definitely help. And these are very important. The other thing I wanted to add is that during that period of time when Circle Line was, some part of it was being closed for maintenance, right? I was also being affected. But the thing is that there was a lot of signs. So you can see an effort from the train management to really put a lot of people and a lot of sign directing the crowd. But it can get a little bit confusing when there are too much signs. So there need to be a good balance whether it's a over wayfinding and clear wayfinding. Yeah.
4: Now, staying with you, Prof Kwan, technology is advancing rapidly. How much difference can AI, real-time crowd information and predictive scheduling make to the way we commute over the next decade?
3: AI can definitely do a big part. Like, it could optimize the entire transport ecosystem in real time. It can anticipate crowd buildup, adjust train frequencies, and coordinate bus arrivals accordingly. So I am sure all these technologies are already there, but it's a matter of implementing it. It has a big part to play.
2: Okay. Professor Fan, let's bring you back into the conversation. Now, the survey also highlighted something that a lot of us find are bugbears when it comes to commuting, and that's commuter behavior. Now,

0: Granted, commuter behavior is not always in the hands of public transport operators. It is down to civic behavior. But we're talking about things like blocking doors, not moving deeper into the carriage, stuff like that, right? And we still have encounters where people are not waiting for passengers to alight before boarding, etc. Classic stuff, right? So, but at the same time, is there something that public transport operators can do to reshape the behavior of commuters to address these issues? Because ultimately, these are going to cause choke points and commuter problems if this kind of behavior doesn't improve and the public transport operators maybe don't have a hand in it, enough of a hand in it. What do you say?
1: Yeah, I think that's a very good point, because these sound like small things sometimes, but it's sort of where it gets people's anxiety level up, especially if you're kind of halfway between two doors in a train carriage, and between you and the doors are just full of people, and then you kind of, you know, your anxiety level is up. I think there's an opportunity to work more on these messages for people who are still waiting for trains and or buses, because that's when they are sort of standing around, waiting around, and without particularly a lot of important things to do. And I think that's where I think there's an opportunity to reinforce some of these messages. A lot of times I see these messages in the middle of the train carriage, but if you're there, you're already sort of being sort of more considerate of the lot. So I think just placing some of these messages in a prominent location where people are actually waiting, and when they're waiting, if this is a dynamic kind of message, it will help. And I also noticed it's not just about Singapore residents not behaving. Sometimes I've observed there are visitors who are here for the first time, and they just, you know, this is not the kind of norm that, you know, back there, you know, in their home countries and so on. So there's a little bit of education, I think, that is needed. And I'm not sure whether maybe Singaporeans can, you know, at the right time, in a very polite manner, kind of gently point out these, like, hey, you know, please let people out of the train first before, you know. So I think that will help, because without such reinforcement and information, our visitors may never know. And the second and the third stations they get to, they create more trouble. So yeah. I think it's sort of trying to learn a very thoughtful way of doing it, and at the same time we're doing it as well.
0: Funny that you should mention anxiety. Here's my personal gripe. The frequency and number of public announcements at the train stations, playing on the speakers at the MRT stations, they range anywhere from not eating or drinking, you know, outrage of modesty warnings, and then the multiple languages, they come in multiple languages as well. Do we really need so many and have them played so often? Because I feel like these do lend to the overall commuter experience and anxiety. I don't know. What do you think? Professor Fan, let's start with you.
1: Yeah, that's a very good point. So I think we need to sort of use such resources such as an audio broadcast in a wise and sort of very... I would say we would use it sparingly, because the moment you overwhelm our commuters, they put on their headsets and so on, then they tune out. So they're not actually getting any of these messages. I think we need to be sparing and thoughtful in use. But at the same time, a lot of the younger generation, they are more attracted to moving messages. So I'm wondering if maybe instead of just a broadcast for everyone, small screens or maybe dynamic sort of screens and so on, or images being shown in front of the doors when they're waiting, may be also more effective in that sense. So we're to sort of balance things. And for messages that we hear every day, maybe we don't need to hear it like that often, right?
2: Now, Prof Kwan, are there things happening behind the scenes every day that commuters rarely see but play a huge role in keeping buses and trains running reliably?
3: Obviously there are a lot of maintenance work going on, and And there are discussions about whether our public transportation system are being maintained well enough, regularly enough. So there's a lot of these things that are actually happening behind the scenes. And one interesting thing I have noticed over the last 2 to 3 years, because there are so much, you know, public discussion about maintenance, LTA, or together with SMRT, they have been actually advertising and sending out public information on how their trains are being maintained, especially late at night, how hard their engineers actually work, because if you do not release such information, people are not aware that actually there are a lot of work happening in the background.
0: Yeah, I think I've seen lots of those posters happening, being published and posted up, put up on, you know, the train doors and advertising spaces. But here's the thing. Do you think we have reached the stage where improving the commute is less about building infrastructure and more about changing commuter behavior? Or does one not outweigh the other? Professor Kwan?
3: Yes, as I mentioned previously, I think the infrastructure is there. Any addition is really small incremental, but it's really about consumer behavior or those small little ideas that we have been discussing so far in this segment, right? Like, for example, numbering your carriages so that there are lesser cross traffic when you get out the train. All these little things will help the entire experience and not so much about the infrastructure itself.
2: Now, Professor Fan, if you had to prioritize just one investment over the next 5 years to improve public transport, what would it be?
1: I think I would take Namrita's suggestion, but I have to caution that this is something I thought about a little bit before, but it's going to be a bit complicated because we have people going to different stations and different interchanges. So how to fit all that information that, you know, in real time in every station, I think is also going to be thought, you know, it's going to take some effort as well.
0: For sure. I think we've got obviously lots of little tweaks. Both of you gentlemen mentioned this throughout the conversation. Any changes are going to be tweaks, incremental amendments here and there, just to, you know, make those final adjustments to make sure that, you know, there's a bit of crowd control, there's commuter flow, better commuter flow throughout the stations and trains as well. Here's hoping that the Public Transport Council can go deeper into the findings and surveys and that the relevant authorities will take heed and go deeper into that to try and understand the commuting experience even better. Gentlemen, it's been great and wonderful to hear from you. Thank you so much for being part of The Big Question here on CNA 938. Associate Professor Victor Kwan from SUSS and Assistant Professor Terence Fran from SMU. Now, if you have any topics that you'd like us to discuss here on The Big Question, please let us know, 963-11938. You can also still text us your thoughts. What is one thing you'd like to change about Singapore's public transport system? This has been The Big Question.
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0: It's Andrea Heng and Poh Kok Ing for the Morning Report. Prime Minister Lawrence Wong has announced a new cabinet lineup of new gen and experienced leaders.
2: And among them, K. Shanmugam made senior minister, while Labour Chief Ng Chee Meng makes his return to cabinet.
0: All the updates to be analysed this hour with our guest. Stay with us. The 9am news coming right up. Good morning. It's 9 o'clock. Here are the latest headlines from the CNA newsroom. US President Donald Trump is vowing to strike an Iranian bridge or power plant each time Iran shoots at a ship in the Strait of Hormuz. This comes as the US military launched a 12th straight night of strikes on Iran. Meanwhile, Mr. Trump also attended a ceremony marking the return of remains of 4 US soldiers killed in the war. This brings the U.S. death toll to 18 since hostilities began in February. Iran says it has lost more than 50 of its civilians since late last month. Mr. Trump claims Iran is getting hit so hard they want to make a deal.
11: But I say they're not ready to make a deal. Because every time they make a deal, they want to change it and everything. They're not ready. They'll be ready very soon.
0: Iran's foreign minister Abbas Araghchi has warned that it will be an eye for an eye. The Iranians claim Mr. Trump's threat to target a suspected Iranian nuclear facility, known as Big Axe Mountain, is merely an excuse for more attacks. Now, while the Trump administration is trying to curb Iran's nuclear ambitions, the U.S. itself has just signed a nuclear deal with Saudi Arabia. The landmark agreement on civilian nuclear power allows the kingdom to build nuclear reactors to enrich uranium using American technology.
2: Heavy security has been deployed in New Delhi as more protesters gather to demand education reforms and the resignation of the minister in charge after a series of exam scandals. Protesters are rallying behind the Congress Janata Party, or CJP. It is a movement that emerged in May as an online satire to protest alleged failings in the education system, but has since attracted millions of supporters. Here's CJP spokesperson Ashutosh Ranka.
12: 20th July, the way the police behaved, we have seen it all now. So the government really needs to get its act together, otherwise the youth of this country is going to take them down, and take them down very badly.
2: Police fired tear gas and used batons against protesters on Monday as they tried to stop a march on Parliament. More than 100 people were injured. The violence sparked a sit-in by opposition lawmakers outside a Prime Minister's residence on Tuesday, led by Congress Party leader Rahul Gandhi. The mounting protests posed the biggest challenge to Prime Minister Narendra Modi in his third term. The demonstrations spreading to other cities, including Mumbai, Bengaluru and Kolkata. Mr. Gandhi alleges that there have been more than 150 exam paper leaks over the past 10 years under the Modi government. He says he fully supports the students' demands and reiterated that the education minister must go. The Modi government has accused Mr. Gandhi of seeking political mileage rather than protecting students' interests. Neha Punia is tracking this story for CNA, and she tells us about efforts to end the protests and whether both sides are any closer to a compromise.
13: We heard from the spokespersons of the Kokoroj Janata Party that another offer did come from the government to senior ministers in Mr. Modi's government, including a junior minister in his own office, in the Prime Minister's office, reportedly reached out to the Kokoroj Janata Party, offering to meet them to hold talks. Now, this is the second time that this has happened. The first time was on Monday when that march to Parliament was planned and protesters had nearly reached the gates of the parliament before the police crackdown, as the Kokoroj Janata Party is describing it, began. And back then, the supporters, the spokesperson of the Kokoroj Janata Party had presented their demands to the senior minister, but no promises were made. This time around, the movement is saying that they're ready to hold talks with government representatives, but they will not be going to any minister's office or residence. They're asking representatives from Mr. Modi's party and government movement to come to Jantar Mantar, the public protest site where this movement has been concentrated over several days now. They're also saying if that's not possible, they're happy to meet them at a neutral venue. We don't know if the government is going to agree to that proposal. But what we have seen in the last 2 days, and this is important, is that the number of people at that protest site have swelled. On Monday, a march was planned, which is why you saw that massive show of strength. But following police action, reports of police brutality, more and more people have been showing up and staying put there. And that seems to be putting pressure on Prime Minister Narendra Modi's government, according to experts.
0: Elsewhere, France is counting the cost of a historic heat wave that gripped the country last month. Officials say 5,700 more deaths than usual were recorded in June due to the record-setting temperatures. The mercury soared well above 40 degrees Celsius in some parts. Two firefighters died in the southwestern region of Gironde after their truck was engulfed in flames while battling a wildfire. Officials say the risk of new blazes remains high due to extremely dry conditions. Residents are being asked to avoid barbecuing as 9 out of 10 wildfires are caused by human activity. In Spain, a week-long wildfire has been raging in the central part of the country. Helicopters and planes have been dropping water and fire retardant to slow the Guadalajara inferno, the largest blaze to ignite in the country this year. Experts say increasingly severe wildfire seasons across Spain and southern Europe are being fueled by climate change.
2: Prime Minister Lawrence Wong has unveiled a new lineup of cabinet ministers and political office holders. Most of the changes take effect next Monday. Mr. Wong described the changes as balanced, blending a new generation of leaders with an experienced core team. CNA's Paul Sung brings us the details of the changes.
9: 6 office holders have been promoted, including Jeffrey Xiao, David Neo, and Sim Ann. There are also 3 new office holders. The previous cabinet reshuffle took place in May last year. K. Shanmugam will be made senior minister. He keeps his role as coordinating minister for national security, as well as home affairs minister. The prime minister says he sees Mr. Shanmugam playing the role as mentor and guide for younger leaders. Jeffrey Xiao has been promoted to full minister for transport. He will also be second minister for finance. David Neo will become full minister for culture, community and youth. At the same time, he'll be second minister for education. Sim Ann moving up as well. She'll become second minister for foreign affairs and home affairs. Jasmine Lau has been promoted to acting manpower minister and senior minister of state for digital development and information. Labour chief Ng Chee Meng will become minister in the prime minister's office. He returns to cabinet having served in it before his GRC team lost in the 2020 general election. Zaki Mohammed was earlier appointed acting minister in charge of Muslim affairs and will remain senior minister for state for defense. Goh Pei Ming will move up the ranks as senior minister of state for home affairs, as well as for social and family development. Several backbenchers will also become office holders. Fu Che Xiang is now minister of state for trade and industry and manpower, while Sean Low takes on new roles as Minister of State for Education and for Health.
14: This balance matters because Singapore needs both experienced leaders to steer through immediate challenges and a new generation ready to take us forward. Leadership renewal is therefore a continuous process. We identify people with the ability, the commitment and the character to serve. We give them opportunities to develop and grow, to prove themselves and entrust them with greater responsibilities as they are ready. And that is how we build a strong team for Singapore, not just for today, but for the years ahead.
2: And that was Prime Minister Lawrence Wong ending that report by Paul Sung.
0: Art lovers can rejoice because one of the most spectacular galleries in the Louvre Museum in Paris is welcoming visitors once again. But its world-famous collection of crown jewels is gone. They were stolen last year in a daring heist that stunned the world. The news desk has more on what visitors can expect in the reopened Apollo Gallery.
15: The change follows the theft of 8 historic pieces of jewellery last October, worth an estimated $100 million. The jewels have yet to be recovered, while the damaged crown of 19th century figure Empress Eugenie is undergoing restoration. The remaining pieces from the collection will be moved to a high-security, windowless vault elsewhere in the museum, part of a major security overhaul. The crime, says French Culture Minister Catherine Pégard, caught everyone off guard. But the reopening is also being presented as a new beginning. The Apollo Gallery has long been recognized as one of the Louvre's most magnificent rooms. It's returning to its original purpose as a ceremonial hall. The museum's director, Christophe Leribaud, says the change is a positive one for visitors. For now, the Galerie d'Apollon is reclaiming its place not as a home for precious and historic jewels, but as one of France's architectural masterpieces.
0: And that's the news. I'm Andrea Heng with Po Kok Ing. Get headlines anytime on CNA 938 and CNA.asia. 10 minutes past 9 a.m. Good morning to you. We are about to dive deep into the cabinet reshuffle here in Singapore. But before we do that, here is a traffic update.
2: We have an accident on the BKE towards PIE after Dairy Farm Road. Avoid lane 3. Vehicle breakdown on AYE towards MCE after Jurong Town Hall Road. Avoid lane 2. A vehicle breakdown on CTE towards AYE after PIE Changi. Avoid lane 4. Heavy traffic in the CTE tunnel towards AYE at Havelock Road exit. Heavy traffic as well on the SLE towards CTE between Mandai Avenue and Woodlands Avenue 2. And that's all the updates.
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0: And now for a weather update. What does the forecast tell us?
2: Well, we are expecting thundery showers mainly over southern, western and central Singapore, clearing in the early morning. Thundery showers as well, mainly over northern and eastern Singapore in the late afternoon, with temperatures of between 25 and 33 degrees Celsius.
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17: A masked e-bike rider preys on lone women across Singapore's neighbourhoods. Watch how Bedok Division officers work with victims to piece together clues and apprehend an elusive serial offender.
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21: Protesters blocked roads, calling on the government to agree to a deal or step down.
22: Traders have also become bullish on the stock as the supplier stands to rake in gains from AI-related demand and potential price hikes.
23: No single group appears to have won an absolute majority in the country's second round of snap parliamentary election.
24: 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This in turn hurt the health of the coral reef.
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0: good morning to you and welcome to the Morning Report. It's been great to have your company this Thursday, the 23rd of July. How are you feeling, Kok Ing?
1: I'm feeling good.
0: It's day four. It's your second last day with us.
1: That's right.
0: The week has flown by.
1: Yes, it's been such a wonderful experience.
0: Yeah. And we covered so much on the show and you've only made it more enriching. So thank you for your company.
1: Thank you.
0: We're not bidding you goodbye just yet. We have one more day with Kok Ing. So if you'd like to say hi, please let us know. 9631 1938. We also still want to hear from you about the big question. What is one thing that you would like fixed about Singapore's public transport system? You heard a very, very intense debate and conversation about what needs to change and what we can do better. But also, let's remember that 87% of the commuters surveyed by the Public Transport Council are actually very satisfied.
1: That's right.
0: Yeah, so good things, but we can always do better. All right, staying here in Singapore, want to take a look now at the big news, the big story, and that is the cabinet reshuffle that was just announced by Prime Minister Lawrence Wong. And the changes tell us a lot about how he's building his own team. Just a recap real quick now, 6 first-term MPs have been promoted. So Jeffrey Siow and David Neo have been made full ministers, no longer acting. Jasmine Lau is stepping up as acting Minister of Manpower.
1: And Kay Shanmugam becomes senior minister while staying on at Home Affairs, making him the first SM to run a ministry and the first to get there without ever serving as deputy PM or PM. And NTUC Chief Ng Chee Meng is back in cabinet in the Prime Minister's office 6 years after he left politics. The moves come just weeks after the surprise departures of Koh Poh Koon and Faisal Ibrahim. So is this succession planning on schedule or Mr. Wong moving faster than expected? Joining us now to unpack it all is Elvin Ong, Assistant Professor at Department of Political Science at NUS.
0: Professor, good of you to join us today. Really appreciate the time as well. Now, let's tackle the first one, and that is Mr. K. Shanmugam becoming Senior Minister while keeping Home Affairs. He's the first SM, if I'm not mistaken, to run a ministry and the first without a DPM or PM experience behind him. Is this a vote of confidence or a sign that there's simply no one ready just yet to take over Home Affairs?
2: Good morning, Andrea, Kok Ing. Thank you for having me. I think Minister Shanmugam's promotion to be senior minister, it's a very good move. As Prime Minister Lawrence Wong mentioned, you know, his new position will give him reflects his ability, capabilities, and experience, and now to actually have the position to actually mentor the younger political office holders. So I think it is a really good move that reflects this experience. With regards to the portfolio of the Ministry of Home Affairs, it is a big portfolio because it concerns with about the internal security of Singapore. And he will have multiple ministers under him, working with him, and perhaps he's looking at who might be potentially taking the portfolio in the future. So as Prime Minister Lawrence Wong said, it's always a work in progress.
1: Now, given the volatile security climate, how does keeping Mr. Shanmugam in Home Affairs answer the succession question? And what will it mean for his engagements moving forward as SM?
2: I think, as you mentioned, there's a lot of volatility in terms of geopolitics around the world. Having him retain the portfolio actually provides a significant amount of stability. It also allows for the more junior ministers to gain familiarity with the different issues, to have some experience in dealing with the different problems that may arise during the work of the ministry. So I think it's a good blend of both stability, experience, as well as giving some more time for the younger ministers to be familiar with the work.
0: All right, that is going to be a space worth watching over the next few years. Ng Chee Meng returns to cabinet. He will now be minister in the Prime Minister's office, and this comes after 6 years out and a relatively weak GE showing if we look back to the results. What is his actual mandate? And does this appointment rehabilitate his standing perhaps put him under more pressure to prove himself on tripartism and jobs, because he is, after all, the Labour chief, isn't he?
2: Yes, you're right. So Minister Ng Chee Meng, he is the Secretary General of NTUC. And if I'm not wrong, the past leaders of NTUC have always been cabinet ministers. If I recall correctly, Minister Lim Swee Say was also both a labor chief as well as a minister in Prime Minister's office. So having Minister Ng Chee Meng now back in the as a minister in the Prime Minister's office is not a surprise. He will be charged with bringing the concerns of workers to the cabinet and be the labor representative in cabinet. As we know, a lot of technological changes happening over the past few years, and there's a lot of growing anxiety over the workforce, whether there are too many people losing jobs, whether there's a lot of churn in the labor market, and how can the government better protect and support workers who are trying to find jobs or workers who are transitioning in between jobs. So I think he will play a big role in the policies moving forward.
1: Let's talk about a new generation of leaders. Jeffrey Siow, David Neo, now no longer acting ministers. They're full ministers now, while Jasmine Lau is appointed only acting minister. What does that gap tell us about how PM Wong is grading his 2025 cohort? And what does Jasmine Lau need to show before she gets the full title?
2: I think both Minister Jeffrey Siow and David Neo, they already have about 1 year of experience as acting ministers. So in a sense, they have passed the mark of this 1 year probation period. And so therefore, promoting them to full ministers is not a surprise, right? But for Minister Jasmine Lau, because she's getting into the portfolio for the first time, so again, maybe she'll be on a probation period. So making her acting minister as the Minister for Manpower is a reasonable thing to do. I would also like to give a shout out to Minister Sim Ann, who has been promoted to Second Minister for Foreign Affairs and Second Minister for Home Affairs. Having both her and Jasmine Lau as two new women in the as ministerial positions is an exciting thing. And in fact, if you look at the both of them, they represent different generations of being in politics. Jasmine Lau was just entered into politics last year, whereas Minister Sim Ann, she has been in politics since 15 years ago. Since Prime Minister Lawrence Wong himself got into politics. And Minister Sim Ann has really kind of climbed her way to the top, because she started off at the lowest rung of political office holder, which is parliamentary secretary, then slowly worked her way up, senior parliamentary secretary, minister of state, senior minister of state, and now second minister. So I think she deserves a lot of credit, and also we'll be excited to see what she can contribute to Singapore.
0: Certainly, and thank you for pointing that out as well, Professor. Now, we have to talk about the timing of the cabinet reshuffle announcement. It does follow the unexpected departures of Koh Poh Koon and more recently Faisal Ibrahim, both of which he did mention in his address to the media following the announcement of the reshuffle. Is there something to be noted of the timing of this announcement? What was he trying to convey to the people?
2: I think this cabinet announcement is actually very timely. Usually about immediately after a general election, we have acting ministers being put in place. And usually about after 6 months to 1 year or 1.5 years, around that time period, they will confirm and there will be some sort of a reshuffle to bring in new people, right, in terms of the cabinet reshuffle. So having the cabinet reshuffle at about this time, about 1 year and 2 months after the general election, is about just right. So that's number one. And then number two, of course, given the resignations of both Associate Professor Faisal as well as Minister Koh Poh Koon, I think it makes sense to dovetail these two resignations with this cabinet reshuffle. So I think the timing is actually very good. And also, of course, finally, at the same time, to bring in some more ministers from the backbenchers. So all those is a very good kind of timing that I see.
1: Well, speaking of backbenchers, we have Fu Tse Xiang, Sean Lowe, and Goh Pei Ming moving into political office. What stands out to you about this new intake, and what qualities do you think PM Wong is looking for in his future leadership team?
2: Yeah, I think Senior Minister of State Goh Pei Ming and the new MOS Fu Tse Xiang and Sean Lowe, I believe they will form the core of the 5G leadership. So if you think about Prime Minister Lawrence Wong as the 4G leader, he is around 53 years old. He took prime ministership at around 51 years old, right? And let's say, hypothetically speaking, he is prime minister. Hypothetically speaking, if the PAP wins for the next few general elections, he's prime minister for maybe, say, 10, 15 years, which means the next prime minister who takes over him should be around 35 to 40 years old now. Right, if they want to take over as prime minister at about age 50, right, and these new ministers are right in that age bracket, right. So Sean Lowe is 39 years old, Fu Tse Xiang is 42 years old, Goh Pei Ming is 44 years old. So youth is really on their side, and it's inspiring to see them step to plate, and all of them have civil service experience. And I'm excited to see what they can potentially contribute to the cabinet. And particularly, if I may give a shout out to Mr. Sean Lowe. So Mr. Sean Lowe, he was previously budget director for 2 years. As in this past 1 year as a backbencher, he has actually given a lot of speeches that actually exhibits his care for about inequality, his care about young children and young parents. So I think there's a lot of new interesting ideas from him, and I'll be on the lookout for him to see what new things he can contribute to the cabinet.
0: So 6 first-term MPs promoted in one move, 2 to full minister. You mentioned this earlier, right, about, you know, how old Prime Minister Lawrence Wong was when he took the premiership, and therefore the pipeline according to the various ages of these now newly appointed ministers. So is this normal succession planning, or is PM Wong perhaps moving faster than his predecessors did at the same stage? We're talking, of course, about former Prime Ministers Lee Hsien Loong and Goh Chok Tong. And what does it mean for more senior holders as well, who might still be waiting in junior roles?
2: I think whatever he's doing right now is perfectly in line with what I've seen in the past. Don't forget, before Prime Minister Lee Hsien Loong became Prime Minister, he spent about 10, 15 years, if I'm not wrong, I could be mistaken, but he spent almost a decade as a Deputy Prime Minister. And he was also very young when he got into office. Prime Minister Goh Chok Tong, when he became Prime Minister, he also had about a decade of experience. So we're looking at someone who takes over the Prime Ministership having about at least 10 years of political experience of being in the cabinet. So promoting these people right now is, I think, certainly in line with the normal timelines that we see in the past in leadership renewal, in terms of having these 4G leaders now, but also having a core of 5G leaders stepping up to the plate.
1: Now, PM Wong says there's no fixed timetable for the emergence of the 5G leadership team, but does this reshuffle taking place just a year of the GE give us a much clearer picture of who's in that pipeline?
2: Yes, definitely. So I think if you just ask anyone, just look at the ages of the people who are currently Minister of State or Senior Minister of State, I think anyone between the age bracket of 35 to 45 years old is kind of in contention to be so-called part of the 5G leadership. So that includes people like Dinesh Vasudash, Zulkarnain Abdul Rahim, Rahayu Mazam, maybe as well as from what I see here, Goh Han Yen, Sean Huang as well. So a lot of young MPs in junior positions, and so over the years we'll see how they develop as they slowly move up the ranks.
0: For sure. 1 year on, a new cabinet. We'll see how they perform over the next term or so. Professor Ong, thanks very much for lending us your thoughts on the new cabinet reshuffle. That's Elvin Ong, Assistant Professor from the Department of Political Science at NUS here on the Morning Report. Don't go anywhere. The 9:30 news coming right up, plus more from the financial markets to end of the show.
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0: 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Want to take a look at the latest headlines now from the CNA newsroom. Fresh threats are raising the stakes in the US-Iran war. US President Donald Trump has vowed to strike an Iranian bridge or power plant each time Iran fires at a ship in the Strait of Hormuz. Iran's Foreign Minister Abbas Araghchi has warned it will be an eye for an eye. The Iranians claim Mr. Trump's threat to target a suspected Iranian nuclear facility known as Big Axe Mountain is merely an excuse for more attacks. Meanwhile, Mr. Trump has also attended a ceremony marking the return of the remains of 4 U.S. soldiers killed in the war. This brings the U.S. death toll to 18 since hostilities began in February. Iran says more than 50 of its civilians have been killed since late last month. The latest developments come after the U.S. military launched a 12th consecutive night of strikes on Iran. Kate Fisher is covering the story for CNA. She tells us what President Trump is trying to achieve with his threats against Iran.
10: Well, ultimately, I think he wants this over and done with. It is deeply unpopular here in the United States, especially on a day like today here, where he received the bodies of fallen American soldiers back into the US. News stories like that are just the kind of thing he doesn't want to have here in the United States, as well as the price of energy. When people go to fill up their car, it is costing more and more again. Those gas prices are rising up as this conflict goes on. They are now into their 12th consecutive night of US strikes on Iran. And Donald Trump is really looking to have some sort of victory that he can say to the American people, look, it was all worthwhile. Now we have this. And at the moment, he is struggling to get that. This extra military pressure is an attempt to either get the Iranians to capitulate or force the kind of hardline faction within Iran back to the negotiating table. But 12 nights in, neither of those things have happened.
0: Here at home, Prime Minister Lawrence Wong has unveiled a new lineup of cabinet ministers and political office holders. Most of the changes take effect next Monday. Mr. Wong described the changes as balanced, blending a new generation of leaders with an experienced core team. CNA's Paul Sung brings us the details of the cabinet changes.
11: Six office holders have been promoted.
4: There are also three new political office holders. K. Shanmugam will be made senior minister. He keeps his roles as coordinating minister for national security and home affairs minister. Jeffrey Siaw has been promoted to full minister for transport. He'll also be second minister for finance. David Neo will also become full minister for culture, community and youth. He will also be second minister for education. Sim Ann takes on the role as second minister for foreign affairs and home affairs, while Jasmine Lau will be acting manpower minister and senior minister of state for digital development and information. Labour chief Ng Chee Meng takes on a new role as minister in the prime minister's office. Zaki Mohamed was earlier appointed acting minister in charge of Muslim affairs. He will remain senior minister of state for defence. Goh Pei Ming moves up to be senior minister of state for home affairs and social and family development. Several backbenchers will also become office holders. Fu Chexiang is now Minister of State for Trade and Industry and Manpower. Sean Loeb also taking on new roles as Minister of State for Education and Health.
0: Well, Prime Minister Wong says no exceptions could be made for Associate Professor Faisal Ibrahim, despite his years of service and strong Malay Muslim community support. The PM says the same high standards apply to all PAP members whose conduct falls short. CNA Sabrina Ng reports.
11: We first realized this issue when this lady emailed to us complaining about Faisal's interactions with her. It was a very detailed email containing all the details, screenshots, contents of the interaction. When I first saw it, my initial reaction was disbelief and shock. I thought that the contents were fabricated. But as it turns out, unfortunately, they were genuine and the interactions did take place.
12: The PM says Associate Prof Faisal explained that he was trying to manage what he felt was an awkward situation and didn't want to abruptly cut off interactions with the woman.
11: He made a very serious mistake and he accepts that he made a very serious mistake in engaging her, even when the nature of the interactions crossed the line. And he also accepts that his responses, objectively speaking, were questionable and inappropriate. And that's why he asked to step down.
12: On Facebook, Home Affairs Minister K. Shanmugam says Associate Professor Faisal was worried that the woman might react negatively if online interactions were abruptly cut off. She later became angry when Associate Professor Faisal tried to end the exchanges and escalated the issue to the PM. The PM was also asked if Associate Prof Faisal was held to a higher standard of conduct due to his former position.
11: If this matter had happened to any other MP in the PAP, we would have done the same thing. The same process, the same standards would apply, and the same consequences would have followed.
12: Mr. Wong also acknowledged the support and sympathy many have for Associate Prof Faisal. But ultimately, he stressed the need to uphold the trust Singaporeans have in the nation's political system and public institutions.
0: Time now for some business news on CNA 938.
1: The deepening conflict in the Middle East has pushed oil prices higher, with Brent climbing past the $95 mark for the first time in 6 weeks on mounting supply concerns. Iran has vowed to retaliate against any attack on its critical infrastructure after fresh threats from US President Donald Trump. Higher oil prices are fueling inflation concerns ahead of the Fed's rate decision next week. The Nasdaq led Wall Street lower, with the S&P 500 coming off its best day in 3 weeks. Meanwhile, Google parent Alphabet reported its strongest ever quarter of growth for its cloud computing division. But shares fell in after-hours trading amid investor concerns over further delays to its flagship AI model and a $15 billion increase in capital spending plans. Tesla missed profit forecasts despite record vehicle deliveries, as the company made less money on each sale amid rising costs. Its share price is down about 15% for this year. Brian Mulberry is Chief Market Strategies at Zacks Investment Management, and he tells us what Tesla's results say about the health of the business right now.
13: top line revenue, very strong, and record delivery. So it tells us that they're making enough units and they're selling them. But what's eating away is the profitability, and that's input costs. So we're finding that the lack of government incentives here domestically in the United States is hurting margins. And we're seeing that kind of play out company wide. So higher input costs, not as much incentives out there. It's hurting the profitability, but they are seeing record demand and record deliveries. Those obviously are positive things feeding into the top line revenue.
1: Samsung is expanding its premium device lineup, unveiling new foldables and AI-powered products as it seeks to maintain its lead in the high-end smartphone market. The tech giant's flagship launch was the Galaxy Z Fold 8 Ultra. The premium device features a wider design, a lighter build, and upgraded AI capabilities, strengthening its appeal in the premium foldable segment. The Galaxy Z Flip 8 also got an upgrade with a larger, more functional cover display, improved cameras, and deeper AI integration, allowing users to complete more tasks without opening the phone. Samsung has also expanded its AI ecosystem with new smartwatches and a preview of AI-powered smart glasses. It's trying to stay ahead of Apple's anticipated launch into the foldable smartphone market. Boards and senior management of Singapore's critical information infrastructure operators will be held directly accountable for cyber resilience under an updated cybersecurity code of practice. The revised code shifts the focus from preventing cyber attacks to monitoring, detecting, responding to, and recovering from cyber incidents. The changes come after a series of cyber attacks targeting Singapore's telecommunications sector. Josephine Teo is the Minister for Defence, Development and Information and Minister in charge of Cybersecurity and the Smart Nation Group.
14: Some vulnerabilities will remain unknown to us, and what we do not know, we cannot anticipate. We must therefore develop the skills to uncover our vulnerabilities first, identify them before our adversaries do.
1: Speaking at a cybersecurity forum, Mrs. Teo said collective cyber resilience is only as strong as its weakest link. She said advances in artificial intelligence are enabling cybercriminals to identify vulnerabilities more quickly and launch attacks on a much larger scale. A separate cloud cybersecurity code of practice will also be introduced later this year. It will require owners of critical information infrastructure to ensure that cloud service providers have adequate cybersecurity safeguards in place. Business news as it breaks on CNA.Asia.
0: 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Here's the update at 9:40 a.m.
1: We have bus services being affected. Services 171, 187, 190, 960, 960E, 963, 966, 972 and 972M are delayed by up to 25 minutes due to an accident on BKE towards PIE after Dairy Farm Road. An accident on the PIE towards Changi after Bukit Timah Road. Avoid lanes 1 and 3. An accident as well on PIE towards Changi after KJE. Avoid lane 2. Vehicle breakdown on the PIE towards Tuas after Pioneer Road North. A vehicle breakdown on KPE towards ECP at Tampines Road entrance. A vehicle breakdown as well in MCE Tunnel towards AYE before Central Boulevard. Avoid lane 6. We have heavy traffic on the Central Expressway towards AYE at the Orchard Road exit. Heavy traffic on the BKE towards Woodlands at Woodlands Road exit.
15: If you could write a letter to your younger self, what would you say?
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17: Everything is a skill issue. If I could go back and tell myself, I would tell myself, sure, you might be low EQ, but it is a skill problem. 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It is you haven't learned the skill of what it looks like to be a sociable person.
18: I want to say to my younger self to actually stay curious, even when I'm tempted to compare myself with the journey of everyone else. Looking back, comparison never helped me grow, but curiosity did.
15: Life-shaping lessons and wisdom from our guests from all walks of life. 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
0: Welcome back. back to CNA 938. This is the Morning Report. It has been great to have your company with us all through the morning. Now, before we hand you over to the good hands of Cheryl Goh, I want to recap our conversation from earlier on the big question. What is one thing that you would like fixed about Singapore's public transport? We have messages to read. Red Ahmad has quite a brilliant idea, I must say. He says, I want to introduce a new system to our MRT with regards to boarding. A train has 6 coaches. Every coach has 4 doors. 1, 2, 3, 4. There are odd and even numbers. So let's say we take odd number 1 and 3 as entry doors and 2 and 4 as exit doors. So that means you only enter through one door and exit the other, much like buses, basically.
1: I see. Okay.
0: Yeah, yeah. Mm. It's just to make sure that there is a constant flow, very smooth flowing passenger flow there. We can educate commuters, and after some time, all commuters would understand the flow system. A very bold idea. Mm-hmm. Red, thanks very much for that. What do we have from Tommy?
1: Tommy says one incremental change could be made, which is priority queues besides priority seats, especially during non-rush hour, if not all the time, and commuters being well-educated to be more considerate to make our country more gracious.
0: Indeed. Chong Hua also sends us a message. It would be beneficial to automate the wheelchair exit process so that bus captains don't need to leave their seats and assist with deploying and operating the wheelchair ramp. Exactly what you were proposing, mm-hmm. right, Kok Ing?
1: Yep.
0: Chong Hua says this would improve efficiency, reduce delays, allow bus captains to remain focused on passenger safety while still ensuring that wheelchair users can board and alight safely and with dignity. Brilliant ideas. All here's hoping that the relevant people are listening to this conversation right now. We are going to upload the entire exchange up on our CNA 938 Rewind playlist, which you can find on cna.asia/listen. That's on your app also. You can head to Spotify, where the CNA 938 Rewind playlist lives. Please share

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1: Investment management in Chicago, and he told us if this is a healthy profit-taking or a sign that investors are becoming more skeptical about the AI trade.
2: I think it's both at the same time. I think that investors are looking at what real margins look like. So we're talking about profitability. In the power and memory side, things look really, really strong. So some of those names that have had a little bit of a tough couple of weeks, Micron, SanDisk, Western Digital, they're starting to bounce back up because people are realizing that there is another doubling in revenue and profitability in the next year for these companies. Now, it doesn't last forever because at some point, you know, data centers will get built and we'll kind of unwind this backlog of components. But for now and the next 12 months, things look really good in the memory space, specifically in the semiconductor space. So I think that knowing what you own and know why you own it is going to be the key part of investing through the summer right now.
1: Now, Brian, Alphabet has once again raised its capital expenditure forecast after strong cloud results. Does that reinforce your view that AI infrastructure remains the market's biggest long-term investment theme?
2: Absolutely. And they even crossed the magic 200 billion number. Previously, only Microsoft was committed to that much spend. And the stock is down a little bit because investors are saying, hey, we get that cloud revenue was up 80%+, but that finances the previous spend at 187 billion. Now the range is all the way up to 205 billion. You need to be growing cloud revenue by 90% if you're going to cover that spend. So the investors are starting to really look at the monetization here and say, okay, this is fine. Again, like I said, for the next 12 months, we know we need more capacity, we need more compute, but at what point do we monetize all of this spending? And when we do it, will it be profitable? Will it be additive back to the balance sheet? I think it's a pretty good question when you start to see this much money going out the door. IBM also reported today, and they told us something very specific in the last week, and that is, customers are only willing to spend so much money on AI, and they're pivoting away from some software that they need to get hardware that they have to have, right? And so I think that we're running into this monetization problem where CapEx is not infinite in that everybody's going to start looking at what the profitability and the productivity looks like when they engage with AI going forward.
3: Indeed. So what are we seeing here, Brian, amongst the AI winners? Is it more concentrated around chips, networking, data centers? I mean, it's hard to tell sometimes who has which segment of the infrastructure game has the lead, isn't it?
2: Absolutely. And how are you engaging with AI? Because now we have different modalities. You have, I think, more of the cloud-based software solutions that are incredibly scalable. They can engage with, you know, very large platforms, 10,000, 100,000 employees. It's incredibly easy to do. It's a plug-and-play type of a software solution. But it's not generative AI. It is a little bit of the old school type of compute, just done faster and smarter. If you want that true generative AI, what we're finding is you need to have a buffer layer of software in there that protects your intellectual property. And so that adds a layer of expense that companies really didn't think they needed to have. They thought that these models that they could go out and buy would be okay to use. And the answer is they're not. You need to have a CrowdStrike or a Palantir or some other type of layer. IBM does this very well also in protecting your intellectual property, even though you're running your own tech stack physically and you're engaging with generative AI that way. It really just has become more expensive than people expected, no matter how you're engaging with it.
1: So as investors focus on AI-powered vehicles and future projects, Tesla's results showed cash burn. How much patience do you think markets still have for companies spending heavily today in exchange for tomorrow's growth?
2: It's a great question. And Tesla, really, it was kind of a tale of two halves, right? Record deliveries, 480,000 units. That tells us that demand for Tesla cars is still very high. Revenues, very, very strong, but margins were weak. Without the government subsidies here domestically, you could see their margins go down substantially. And

0: was one of the biggest things about Tesla, is that in the automotive segment, whether it's internal combustion or EV, they were market leaders in that margin per vehicle. And that seems to be evaporating in real time now that you don't have the subsidies that are in place. However, demand is strong. Deliveries are good. Manufacturing is stable. Those are all very durable components that mean long-term positives. The cash burn, to your point, is going directly to another line that is showing real signs of profitability, and that is the Optimus robot. There is going to be, I think, real mainstream commercial demand for those robots and in the next couple of years. And so as they ramp up production there, you can follow the throughput in the sales, and the margin per unit there should be much better to make up for the automotive segment.
1: Okay, interesting perspective there on Tesla. So you are expecting a strong Q2 earnings season. We've only just begun, as Karen Carpenter once sang, particularly from the Mag 7. So after Alphabet's results, Brian, what do you think investors are now going to be looking out for from the rest of big tech specifically?
0: It's going to be the same thing. They want to know the monetization, and that if you are going to increase your future spending, that there is a road to profitability. There's going to be a return on that invested capital. That's going to be absolutely the key metric. The reason that Google's down is because they outkicked their coverage on that CapEx spend. We know that the growth of revenue was strong, but not strong enough to cover more spending. As we start to work our way through the rest of the Mag 7 and some of these other big software names, it's going to be the same type of question.
1: So with that in mind, Brian, I mean, what's going to be the ceiling here? What's going to be the tolerance level for investors still seeking monetization? Because I feel like we've been here before. Every quarter that we see earnings from big tech, it's the same question. How is monetization being proven? So what is the psychological ceiling here before a sell-off happens, before investors, you know, stop that rally from happening again? They slow down their investments and they start money taking. I mean, is that, am I on the right track here? Because I feel like investors keep asking the same questions time and again.
0: It's in the next 2 to 3 quarters is very specifically the answer that we have, because you're finding that even a company like Amazon is going to go cash flow negative. You know, that's going to eat away at future earnings. So if you start to see earnings decline, it doesn't have to go negative. It just has to be the thought that the comparison quarter to quarter and year to year profitability is shrinking. That is entirely possible if they don't monetize something in their business model to make up for all of that spend. Amazon has different lines of businesses to be able to do that. Google has different lines of businesses to be able to do that, and so does Microsoft. So in those three in particular, it's all about the growth of one of those other segments to pay off the CapEx spending. Of those three, I worry the most about Amazon. I think Amazon has the most to lose here, because if I look at the last 5 years, they've been cash flow negative twice already, and they're going to do it again next year. So in a 6-year period, half the time they're being cash flow negative for one of the biggest balance sheets in the market today. That's a pretty clear signal that you need to be cautious about what's going to happen next.
1: Yeah, to add to that, Amazon did cut some jobs in its AI in Artificial General Intelligence Group. So this is a marked reduction across the company following the much larger one in January as well.
2: Now, Brian, I want to move on to another sector now. Oil prices have climbed on renewed Middle East tensions, now pushing bond yields higher and reviving inflation concerns. Does that strengthen your view that the Fed is likely to stay on hold rather than cut rates this year?
0: I think the data is so mixed at the moment when you look at the month-to-month tracking. Obviously, we just got a very cool, much softer than expected data in the CPI and the PPI. It's likely to track in the PCE data as well. So domestically here in the US, you've got a little bit of an imbalance in the data. I think that causes them to just simply stay on hold for another period of time, likely really honestly till the end of the year. I don't think there's much appetite to raise rates, even though people will say that this is, you know, an inflationary period and prices are going higher. I'm not really sure that the economy here domestically would be tolerant of that. It's the cost of capital is already being reflected in that 10-year treasury yield that you quoted. And at 4.6 to 4.7, that might have its own destructive power in terms of capital formation as mortgage rates go up, credit cards go up, car loans go up. You could see it will have its own restraining power. You don't have to raise the core interest rate to achieve that.
1: Brian, let's end with your top picks based on what we received from the notes. They include Apple, Microsoft, but also the likes of JP Morgan and Caterpillar. What are the common qualities amongst these companies that make them stand out in a market that's becoming more and more selective by the day?
0: Well, I'll put another word in there. It's volatile, right? And the last couple of weeks have definitely shown us that volatility is back. It's a little bit unsettling. There's a lot of choice out there now. And if we get more IPOs later in the year, it's really going to come down to quality. So we feel like being a little bit more defensively minded. And the common factors that we're looking for are very large balance sheets, good and growing earnings, but also wide moats. In other words, it's going to be very difficult to compete very specifically in the business lines that they're in. We like these four names for all of those reasons.
1: And that was Brian Mulberry, Chief Market Strategist at Zacks Investment Management in Chicago, bringing us to the end of the show. Thank you for all of your messages once again for the big question. We're signing off for the day. Cheryl Goh will keep you company all the way till 2 p.m. We'll be back tomorrow, same time, same place.
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8: 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Doofy. 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
8: 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The brand new series, Yes, Captain. 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And thereafter, 4 new episodes every Monday on MeWatch.
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23: Very good morning to you. It is coming up to 10 o'clock on this Thursday, the 23rd of July. On Mind Your Money, well, a stolen one-time password, OTP, or an employee leaving with years of client chats can expose far more than just a single phone and the data on that phone. So what are the WhatsApp risks that Singapore businesses face? Also, and on Open for Business, Singapore may cut taxes for fund managers to stay ahead of Hong Kong, but who really gains when big finance gets a sweeter deal? We're going to find out. But first, here's the news. U.S. President Donald Trump is vowing to strike an Iranian bridge or power plant each time Iran shoots at a ship in the Strait of Hormuz. This comes as the U.S. military launched a 12th straight night of strikes on Iran. Meanwhile, Mr. Trump also attended a ceremony marking the return of the remains of four soldiers killed in the war. This brings the U.S. death toll to 18 since hostilities began in February. Now, Iran says it has lost more than 50 of its civilians since late last month. Mr. Trump claims Iran is getting hit so hard they want to make a deal.
7: But I say they're not ready to make a deal. Because every time they make a deal, they want to change it and everything. They're not ready. They'll be ready very soon.
23: Iran's Foreign Minister Abbas Araghchi has warned it will be an eye for an eye. The Iranians claim Mr. Trump's threat to target a suspected Iranian nuclear facility known as Pickaxe Mountain is merely an excuse for more attacks. While the Trump administration is trying to curb Iran's nuclear ambitions, the U.S. has just signed a nuclear deal with Saudi Arabia. The landmark agreement on civilian nuclear power allows the kingdom to build nuclear reactors to enrich uranium using American technology. Now, Kate Fisher is covering the story for CNA, and she tells us what President Trump is trying to achieve with his threats against Iran.
13: Well, ultimately, I think he wants this over and done with. It is deeply unpopular here in the United States, especially on a day like today here, where he received the bodies of fallen American soldiers back into the US. News stories like that are just the kind of thing he doesn't want to have here in the United States, as well as the price of energy. When people go to fill up their car, it is costing more and more again. Those gas prices are rising up as this conflict goes on. They are now into their 12th consecutive night of US strikes on Iran. And Donald Trump is really looking to have some sort of victory that he can say to the American people, look, it was all worthwhile. Now we have this. And at the moment, he is struggling to get that. This extra military pressure is an attempt to either get the Iranians to capitulate or force the kind of hardline faction within Iran back to the negotiating table. But 12 nights in, neither of those things have happened.
23: And you were hearing from Kate Fisher there. In other news, China's Foreign Minister Wang Yi is urging Washington to respect Beijing's core interests and avoid actions that China says are negative and damaging to bilateral ties. Now, he made the comments during a meeting with his U.S. counterpart, Marco Rubio, on the sidelines of the ASEAN Foreign Ministers meeting. Mr. Wang called on Washington to uphold the One China principle, properly manage differences, and address what Beijing says are legitimate concerns. He described this year as a pivotal one for U.S.-China relations, pointing to the meeting between Presidents Donald Trump and Xi Jinping in May. Mr. Rubio said the two sides discussed trade, efforts to counter illicit fentanyl, Taiwan, and President Xi's upcoming visit to the U.S. Mr. Rubio also thanked Beijing for its cooperation over Iran, including China's opposition to restrictions on shipping through the Strait of Hormuz. And Chinese Foreign Minister Wang Yi also held talks with his Philippine counterpart, Maria Theresa Lazaro, on the sidelines of the ASEAN Foreign Ministers meeting. Ms. Lazaro conveyed Manila's strong protest over a recent encounter in the South China Sea, where a Philippine naval serviceman was struck on the head. Beijing has accused the Philippine crew of provoking the clash. Mr. Wang told Ms. Lazaro that relations between the two sides are at a crossroads and urged Manila to make what he called a rational choice. Ms. Lazaro says both sides have discussed the importance of keeping communication channels open to better manage tensions. Ellen Bem is senior advisor at the Australia Institute's International and Security Affairs Program. He weighs in on ASEAN's strong support for freedom of navigation and why negotiations on a South China Sea code of conduct have been moving so slowly.
0: The factors causing the problems in the South China Sea are not of ASEAN's creation. And so ASEAN is, as it were, caught up in events rather than controlling them. And I think the second part of it is that at this point, you cannot expect that China is going to make very much in the way of concessions with respect to its claims in the South China Sea. And progress on the code of conduct is proving to be extremely slow. But I think the important thing to focus on here is that ASEAN retains very considerable convening power. ASEAN is, in some respects, a model for how regional groups should get themselves involved in matters of global significance. And here, ASEAN, I think, is playing a very careful and very clever role in mediating its way between the United States and China. And for those who, in the West particularly, like to criticize ASEAN as a talk fest or something like that, I'd have to say that it is an extremely successful talk fest because it's been able to maintain its own peace and contribute to regional security for the best part of 60 years.
23: And with more on this, let's find out from Leong Waikit, who reports for Metro Manila. That's because the ASEAN Plus 3 summit follows a series of high-level engagements this week, which include talks among the Quad foreign ministers. And they discussed maritime security and other regional issues before reaffirming their commitment to a free and open Indo-Pacific in a joint statement. Here's Waikit.
2: The broad strategic picture from ASEAN's point of view is that it can take heart that it still has convening power, meaning they're able to attract countries, dialogue partners to come to the ASEAN table to not just have formal dialogues with ASEAN, but also create sideline conversations, corridor diplomacy, such as Quad, and as well as various bilateral meetings. In fact, one of those was a meeting between Japan and US where they talked about Japan-China ties. Let's take a listen.
14: We understand what they're facing right now. They're facing, you know, real restrictions, export controls and all sorts of things. And obviously you talked about some of the aggressive measures that have been taken. You know, it's a troubling trend. I don't think that China-Japan relations are at their high point right now. We're very close to Japan. We have treaty obligations with Japan. We have deep history of cooperation with Japan, and that's going to continue.
2: Interestingly, about 10 years ago in 2017, Quad members had revived their regular meetings right here in Manila and also on the sidelines of an ASEAN meeting. Their common concerns still revolve around China's aggression, China's assertiveness on the maritime front. Of course, we know how China views Quad. China has used language such as promoting Cold War mentality and bloc politics targeting third parties.
23: And that was Leong Waikit there. Now, in other news, Indian officials say several areas in the eastern part of the country are facing the worst floods in more than half a century. At least 30 people have died after days of monsoon flooding in the state of Assam. Around 100 others are missing. Forecasters have warned of more heavy rain and thunderstorms over the coming days. Hundreds of thousands of people have been affected by floodwaters sweeping through towns and villages. Rescue crews are also battling landslides and damaged roads, making it difficult to reach some of the hardest hit communities. The Brahmaputra River, one of the world's largest, has risen above the danger mark in several areas, forcing some residents to flee. Many areas remain on high alert, with authorities urging residents to avoid unnecessary travel as the threat of flash flooding continues into next week. And Japan is bracing for another day of extreme heat, with temperatures in some areas, including Nagoya and Kyoto, forecast to reach 40 degrees Celsius. Weather officials warn that this could pose a serious health risk. Heatstroke alerts are in place across 39 of Japan's 47 prefectures. People are being urged to stay indoors where possible, use air conditioning, drink plenty of water, and avoid extended periods outdoors. But the heat is not the only concern. Officials say rising temperatures could trigger torrential rain this afternoon as the atmosphere becomes increasingly unstable. Residents are being warned to watch out for landslides, flooding in low-lying areas, rising rivers, as well as lightning and strong winds. And France is also counting the cost of a historic heat wave that gripped the country last month. Officials say 5,700 more deaths than usual were recorded in June due to the record-setting temperatures. The mercury soared well above 40 degrees Celsius in some parts. Two firefighters died in the southwestern region of Gironde after their truck was engulfed in flames while battling a wildfire. Officials say the risk of new blazes remains high due to extremely dry conditions. Residents are being asked to avoid barbecuing as 9 out of 10 wildfires are caused by human activity. That is your news with me, Cheryl Goh. Headlines anytime on CNA 938 and CNA.asia. All right, let's check on the roads for you. It's 10:11 on this Thursday, the 23rd of July. We've got an accident on the PIE towards Changi after Bukit Timah Road, causing congestion to Toh Guan Road. Please avoid lane 3 there. Another accident on the SLE towards the CTE after Yio Chu Kang Road. A third accident on Adam Road towards Queensway after PIE Tuas. Please avoid lanes 1 and 2. Vehicle breakdown as well on the PIE towards Changi after Pasir Laba. Please avoid lane 4. Roads very busy today. Please do be patient. Drive carefully.
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23: Weather-wise today, thundery showers expected over the northern and eastern parts of Singapore later this afternoon. Temperatures ranging from 25 to 33 degrees Celsius.
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23: 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Well, Martin Nygate is founder and CEO of licensed Singapore telecom provider Velox Networks, and he joins us on Mind Your Money now to tell us more. 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
4: Thank you for having me.
23: Before we start, I got to ask, I'm guilty of it. Do you use WhatsApp and Telegram for your personal WhatsApp for work-related conversations? I'm sure we do, right?
4: Everyone uses their personal cell phone. Yeah. Everyone is using WhatsApp. It is a common tool, and we're not saying it shouldn't be used.
23: Yeah.
4: Everyone's using it. Yeah. It's part of business. Absolutely.
23: Yeah. Unless maybe some people, they do have that separate work phone versus personal phone, but not everyone wants to carry around two phones, right? Two devices. As we've established already, WhatsApp becoming used as an unofficial business channel for things like sales, customer service, client relationships. At what point does that convenience become a data and compliance risk? And, you know, which Singapore firms are most exposed to these risks, Martin?
4: Okay, sure. I think the key word in your question was unofficial. let's be frank about this. Both cellular connectivity, cellular phones, as well as WhatsApp applications like WhatsApp and Telegram are consumer grade applications. They are not business grade applications. So then, of course, the question is, well, why do we all use them? Well, the answer to that is quite simple, because we have no choice. We are all mobile today and no one is fixed to their desk. In the past, you were fixed to your desk, you had your physical phone on your desk, and you could only make and receive calls when you were at your desk. But in today's environment, everything has changed. There's hybrid working, there's working from home, you have to meet customers, you have to go and visit suppliers. We're moving around, and we have no choice. We have to maintain contact. But now, there is a choice. You see, in the past, we had to use these tools to retain our mobility. But today, you can get an app on your cell phone, on your hand phone, that allows you to make and receive business calls. Imagine you've got an app on your cell phone that when you make an outbound call, the number that appears is not your cell phone number, it is your office number. And if someone called your office number, it'll ring on your cell phone wherever you are in the world. And of course, one of the advantages here is there's no concept of roaming charges when using this technology. So whether you're roaming or in Singapore, the costs are the same. You don't have to pay for inbound calls or anything like that. So people today can use cell phones when they are traveling and when they are roaming and using a business phone system. Okay. Coming across to WhatsApp, well, WhatsApp, people are using WhatsApp and people will continue to use WhatsApp. The problem with WhatsApp is, first of all, the data is stored on the user's physical phone. That in itself is an inherent security risk, but there's not a lot we can do about it because people need to use WhatsApp. However, there are easy solutions and better solutions today. You see, WhatsApp is a, like I said, it's a consumer grade application. But today there is a product called WhatsApp for Business, which is essentially WhatsApp, the same WhatsApp that you've got, but it registers against a landline number. And that means to say that the data, the information, the WhatsApp platform itself is not owned by the staff member, by the employee, it's owned by the company. And that means to say the company can have greater control over the utilization, the usage of that data. So for example, when a staff member leaves the company, they can disconnect or disengage their WhatsApp and give it to the WhatsApp to another staff member. You see, one of the greatest risks that we have here is that when people, when staff members leave the company, they're taking everything with them.
23: Yeah.
4: This is a huge security risk. Imagine a situation where one of your staff members leaves your company, but he continues to get calls on his cell phone, on his hand phone, and continues to get messages on his WhatsApp from his customers and from other companies.
23: Mm.
4: Well, you're losing all of that information.
23: Yeah.
4: So to answer your question, Cheryl, the solution is actually quite simple. The solution is to have an app on your cell phone rather than having a second phone, which is a business phone, which of course is costly. The solution is to have an app on your cell phone that allows you to make and receive business calls wherever you are in the world. And in terms of cost, it is vastly cheaper than having to have a second business phone or any other type of solution. So the solution is to have to maintain all of that data within the confinements, within the walls of the company, rather than having it with a customer, with the staff member,
23: Can you give me an example of what type of app we can use, Martin?
4: Absolutely. So there's many apps. I mean, with Velox, if you go to the Google Play, the Google Store, you can download Velox Prime, which is an app. You install it on your cell phone and you can start making, receiving calls. I think the best way to think about this, think of it as though it's WhatsApp on steroids. You see, you download WhatsApp onto your cell phone and you can make and receive calls.
23: Mm.
4: This is exactly the same. It's an app that you download onto your cell phone, onto your hand phone, and you can make and receive business calls. The advantage being that these are calls that are made and received from businesses, not customers, not individuals, to other WhatsApp users. The problem with WhatsApp, of course, is you can only call another WhatsApp user.
23: Yeah.
4: With these types of apps, you can call anyone that's got a phone number.
23: Besides calls, can we also do text messages and things like that?
4: No, there are two separate networks. One is a landline network and one is a cellular network. Mm. SMSs are relevant to the landline network. Chat is relevant to the cellular network.
23: Mm.
4: So, and they're not compatible. Cellular networks and landline networks are simply not compatible. So to answer your question, no, you can't actually do chat. So you still need to have WhatsApp. But again, you can register WhatsApp against a landline number and you can still use it, but the data is owned by the company, not by the staff.
23: Right. Okay. Recently, I noticed some of my contacts in WhatsApp, they've turned on an advanced chat privacy feature in WhatsApp. It says that, you know, I got the notification that no one can auto-save media, export history, ask Meta AI questions or summarize unread messages in this chat. If you're in the chat with this person, is that an additional layer of security? Is that supposed to give us more peace of mind, perhaps?
4: Yes. I mean, Meta and the owners of Telegram, they're all aware of what a high prominence security plays, and they're trying to introduce all kinds of features that protects the customers, and these are very welcome, and so they should be. So the point is that we're not saying don't use WhatsApp. What we are saying is if you use WhatsApp for business, where the data is owned by the company, you're much more likely to restore that data within the context of the company, not the staff member.
23: Okay.
4: And all of these added features, these security features, are very welcome, and they are protective. So we're not saying don't use WhatsApp.
23: Yeah, understand.
4: It's in the right way.
23: Yeah. Okay, let's talk a bit about the more common WhatsApp scams that are targeting businesses and how one compromised employee account can expose customers and perhaps the entire company, Martin.
4: Yeah, scams is, there are many different types of scams. The issue about scams, though, is being addressed at the level of the IMDA. And they're doing a wonderful job in implementing technologies and systems that protect us from those scams. But at the telco level, there's not a lot we can do at a telco level in terms of protecting the consumers. Our job, the telco's job, is to deliver high quality phone calls. The scamming and the spamming, these are something that governments have more control over, which is why, for example, the phone numbers that start with a number 3 in Singapore, what they're called level 3 phone numbers, everyone knows now that these are unregulated and they're quite likely to be scams or spam calls. But no, let's leave this up to the professionals at the IMDA who know what they're doing and doing a great job. And there are many initiatives that will be announced in the near future, I believe, from the IMDA that will provide even more security for us as the users to avoid spam scam calls.
23: Mm. And how are these impersonation scams evolving, and what verification process should companies use before acting on payment requests or instructions? Because I just recently had a fellow contact share with me. She's my age, so not old. She almost gets scammed because someone was impersonating a DBS officer and saying that she had an unauthorized transaction, and it sounded very legit. So she almost got scammed, but of course, alarm bells started ringing eventually. But she felt that if she had been a little less vigilant, she would have, you know, fallen prey to this situation. So it's very real, and it's happening every day. And it's happening to even people who, you know, my generation, millennials, who think we're savvy, but we're actually not. We could also fall victim to this. Yeah.
4: Yeah. Okay. So there's not an easy answer to this.
23: Yeah.
4: I would suggest to you that the easy answer, the best thing, is common sense. We have to use common sense. Anything, you know, there's a saying, if it's too good to be true, it probably isn't true. We have to use common sense. However, internally, we are developing, or we are looking at technologies, and we are developing technologies that will allow AI to combat AI. So when you get a phone call today, and perhaps it might be an AI impersonator, so we're looking to try and get AI to identify that that is an AI call, and to advise the receiver of the call that maybe this is a scam call. We are looking at these technologies, but these things, they evolve so fast, so quickly, that the relying on common sense, relying on education, and relying on people being made aware of these issues is the ultimate solution. Common sense.
23: Common sense, right? And we have to be extra vigilant and like you said, if it's too good to be true, it probably is. All right. Let's talk about the severe risk of a WhatsApp walkout when an employee leaves with years of customer conversations, contact lists, and sales history on a personal device, Martin. What can be done around this?
4: Yeah, I mean, like I mentioned earlier, this is a huge risk. Yeah. I mean, I can just imagine staff members moving out and taking all the information, and that's exactly what they do. And then receiving calls from their customers from their previous company. And of course, what they're going to do is try and convert them to their new company. Hey, it's a huge risk. And the solution is actually quite simple. Move away from WhatsApp to WhatsApp for Business.
23: Okay.
4: Because then the data belongs to the customer, to the company, not to the user. And the moment that they leave the company, and by the way, same with the app or for the cellular phone, the moment that they leave the company, you can disengage the Velox or the app, the telecom app, and the WhatsApp, and assign it to a new person. That is the solution. It astounds me. It really astonishes me how companies are still allowing their staff members to use their personal WhatsApp for business purposes because of this. It is a huge risk.
23: Yeah. So on that note, what should a workplace messaging policy make clear when it comes to customer data, confidential information, photographs, and non-business related content? How can companies ensure that this is understood and enforced in practice in real life rather than just treated as a paper exercise?
4: Okay, so when it comes to using things like WhatsApp, it's very simple. They are not allowed to use WhatsApp, their private WhatsApp, for business purposes, period. The company needs to make sure that they're using WhatsApp for business, that they own that data. So remember, WhatsApp for business registers not against a mobile number, a cell phone number. It registers against a company's landline phone number. Hence, the company owns the WhatsApp, not the individual. So the answer to that is in terms of a policy. In terms of policies regarding phone calls, again, the staff members should not be making phone calls using their personal cell phone. And what happens today with many companies is that they will give a stipend, an allowance, to their staff member because they're using their mobile phone. So $50 or whatever a month because they're using their cell phone. So that allowance needs to be withdrawn. The company needs to give them the app, which is vastly cheaper than the allowance. Okay. And simply there is no incentive for them to use their cell phone to make business calls with their personal cell phone. They will use the app. Yeah. And of course, these apps have all the features that companies need, like call recording and everything else that a company call recording and tracking and so on that a company needs.
23: Okay. So yeah, I was going to ask about cost, but I think you already answered my question. So a WhatsApp for business account, would it make more sense than giving employees a phone allowance? Yeah.
4: Yeah, absolutely. So the WhatsApp obviously is free, but when it comes to using your personal cell phone for business purposes, withdraw the allowance. There's absolutely no need for it.
23: Yeah.
4: Because the app itself and using the app would be vastly cheaper and, of course, much more efficient and much more secure.
23: Okay, that makes a lot of sense. Okay, before we let you go, Martin, you know, for a Singapore company whose client conversations are already, you know, existing, living on employees' personal WhatsApp and Telegram accounts, what can be done to fix it immediately? And what are some longer term systems and controls that are needed to meet any PDPA obligations?
4: Fixing it is very simple. Mm-hmm. Stop using WhatsApp, start using WhatsApp for business. You can do that immediately.
23: Can you port your history from WhatsApp to WhatsApp business?
4: No, unfortunately not. You can't look at the back, you have to look at the future. Unfortunately, you can't, but better later than never at all. So you can't port the stuff over, but you can stop it so that within 2 or 3 months, all of the, you know, it'll clean itself out. But that needs to happen, and the sooner the better, because the sooner you get all the data owned by the company, the better. So to answer your question, the answer is simple. Move over to WhatsApp for business and move over to using apps on your cell phone that allow you to make and receive business calls, not your personal cell phone number.
23: All right. Really very practical and useful advice there. Thank you so much, Martin, for sharing all that with us. I think it's a pretty straightforward fix. So hopefully more businesses will start to explore this moving forward. Thank you so much. We've been speaking on Mind Your Money today to Martin Nygaard, who is founder and CEO of Velox Networks. If you want to find out more, their website is myvelox.com. Martin, thank you so much for your time. Really appreciate you sharing all your insights with us.
4: Thank you so much and have a good day.
23: You too. Thank you.
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23: It's 10:30 on CNA 938, your news now with me, Cheryl Goh. And we're starting with how fresh threats are raising the stakes in the US-Iran war. US President Donald Trump has vowed to strike an Iranian bridge or power plant each time Iran fires at a ship in the Strait of Hormuz. Iran's Foreign Minister Abbas Araghchi has warned it will be an eye for an eye. The Iranians claim Mr. Trump's threat to target a suspected Iranian nuclear facility known as Pickaxe Mountain is merely an excuse for more attacks. Meanwhile, Mr. Trump has also attended a ceremony marking the return of the remains of four U.S. soldiers killed in the war. This brings the U.S. death toll to 18 since hostilities began in February. Iran says more than 50 of its civilians have been killed since late last month. The latest developments come after the U.S. military launched a 12th consecutive night of strikes on Iran. As Washington ramps up pressure on Tehran to return to talks and abandon its nuclear ambitions, it's also making a controversial move elsewhere in the region. The United States' landmark nuclear deal with Saudi Arabia will allow the Gulf Kingdom to build nuclear reactors using American technology and enrich uranium. CNA's Julie Yu tells us what's known about the deal so far.
12: And the U.S. Department of Energy says the, quote, peaceful nuclear cooperation agreement will last 30 years. And under the deal, U.S. companies will build a uranium enrichment facility in Saudi Arabia, while Washington will have oversight and influence over the nuclear program. The Trump administration says the partnership will expand U.S. nuclear technology exports to create high-paying American jobs, strengthen energy and national security, as well as deepen ties with Saudi Arabia. Energy Secretary Chris Wright said a bilateral safeguards agreement has been signed as part of the deal, upholding what he called the highest standards of nuclear safety and nonproliferation. Well, despite being the world's largest oil exporter, Saudi officials have long argued that a civilian nuclear program is needed to help meet its energy needs and free up more oil for export. The kingdom insists its intentions are peaceful. But in 2018, Crown Prince Mohammed bin Salman said if Iran were to ever develop a nuclear weapon, Saudi Arabia would do the same. Now, the agreement will be submitted to Congress in the coming days for review, and the policy shift has already alarmed several lawmakers who oppose the spread of nuclear technology in the Middle East. While the deal relates to civilian nuclear energy and not weapons, critics fear it could increase the risk of nuclear proliferation.
23: At home, Prime Minister Lawrence Wong has unveiled a new lineup of cabinet ministers and political office holders. Most of the changes take effect next Monday. Mr. Wong described the changes as balanced, blending a new generation of leaders with an experienced core team. CNA's Paul Sung brings us the details of the cabinet changes.
16: Six office holders have been promoted. There are also three new political office holders. K. Shanmugam will be made senior minister. He keeps his roles as coordinating minister for national security and home affairs minister. Jeffrey Hsiao has been promoted to full minister for transport. He'll also be second minister for finance. David Neo will also become full minister for culture, community and youth. He will also be second minister for education. Sim Ann takes on the role as second minister for foreign affairs and home affairs, while Jasmine Lau will be acting manpower minister and senior minister of state for digital development and information. Labour chief Ng Chee Meng takes on a new role as minister in the prime minister's office. Zaki Muhammad was earlier appointed acting minister in charge of Muslim affairs. He will remain senior minister of state for defense. Go Pei Ming moves up to be senior minister of state for home affairs and social and family development. Several backbenchers will also become office holders. Fu Chexiang is now minister of state for trade and industry and manpower. Sean Loeb also taking on new roles as minister of state for education and health.
23: That was CNA's Paul Sung there. Now, still on this, PM Wong says the return of Labour Chief Ng Chee Meng to the cabinet will strengthen it at a time when jobs and workforce transformation take priority. And he shared that Mr. Ng earlier asked to devote more time to the Labour movement, as well as to residents in Jalan Kayu, where he serves as MP. But with Mr. Ng now settled into his role as MP, PM Wong says he has asked him to return to the cabinet.
15: Given the concerns about the economic and workforce challenges we face, it was timely for him to return to the government, to return to cabinet and contribute, not just as Secretary General of NTUC, but as a minister in my team. I think he will be able to make a more impactful contribution to tackle a national challenge which we face.
23: Now, Mr. Ng has thanked the Prime Minister for his trust and confidence. He says preparing the workforce for AI-led business transformation remains NTUC's priority, and that he will continue to champion better wages, welfare and work prospects for workers. The Labour movement has welcomed the move, saying it reflects the government's recognition of the important role unions play in Singapore's governance and economic development. It adds that Mr. Ng's return to the cabinet will strengthen the voice of workers in national policy making. And that is your news with me, Cheryl Goh. Headlines anytime on CNA 938. And CNA.Asia. All right, Asia Business now on CNA 938. The deepening conflict in the Middle East has pushed oil prices higher, with Brent climbing past the $95 mark for the first time in 6 weeks on mounting supply concerns. Iran has vowed to retaliate against any attack on its critical infrastructure after fresh threats from US President Donald Trump. Higher oil prices are fueling inflation concerns ahead of the Fed's rate decision next week. The Nasdaq led Wall Street lower, with the S&P 500 coming off its best day in 3 weeks. Meanwhile, Google parent Alphabet reported its strongest ever quarter of growth for its cloud computing division, but shares fell in after-hours trading amid investor concerns over further delays to its flagship AI model and a $15 billion increase in capital spending plans. Tesla missed profit forecasts despite record vehicle deliveries, as the company made less money on each sale amid rising costs. Its share price is down about 15% for this year. And Brian Mulberry is chief market strategist at Zacks Investment Management. He tells us what Tesla's results say about the health of business right now.
17: Top line revenue, very strong, and record delivery. So it tells us that they're making enough units and they're selling them. But what's eating away is the profitability, and that's input costs. So we're finding that the lack of government incentives here domestically in the United States is hurting margins. And we're seeing that kind of play out company wide. So higher input costs, not as much incentives out there. It's hurting the profitability, but they are seeing record demand and record deliveries. Those obviously are positive things feeding into the top line revenue.
23: Now, Singapore's Trade and Industry Ministry will be renamed the Energy, Trade and Industry Ministry. Prime Minister Lawrence Wong says this better reflects the growing and central role of energy in Singapore's economic development, industrial transformation and long-term resilience.
15: We used to talk about the water challenge in Singapore as a national existential matter. Increasingly, energy going forward will be the national challenge for Singapore. Not energy per se, because we can have energy through fossil fuel, but clean energy is going to be a major challenge for us. How we can continue to power our needs while achieving net zero. And so we are pursuing this work with a lot of focus. The work scope is expanding greatly.
23: And still on this, as the ministry takes on an expanding portfolio, including a nuclear feasibility study next year. PM Wong says it is appropriate for it to be led by two ministers. Deputy Prime Minister Gan Kim Yong will handle trade negotiations and the broader economic strategy. And he will jointly helm the ministry with Dr. Tan Si Ling, who will devote his full attention to the energy portfolio and relinquish his responsibilities as manpower minister. The Trade and Industry Ministry says the change reflects how energy impacts economic growth, climate goals and resilience. Critical challenges to address include ensuring access to stable and competitively priced energy while balancing that with the transition to a low-carbon economy. It will also take into account the impact of global energy disruptions on Singapore. And that is your business news. Business news as it breaks on CNA.Asia. It's 10:40 on this Thursday, the 23rd of July. On the roads, we've got an accident on the AYE towards MCE after Clementi Road and it's causing congestion till Jurong Town Hall Road. Please avoid Lane 1. Another accident on the AYE towards MCE after Jurong Town Hall Road. Please avoid Lane 1. Oh, I believe that's the same one, just with the additional information about the congestion there. There is also an accident on the BKE towards PIE after Mandai Road. Please avoid Lane 1. We've got a vehicle breakdown on West Coast Highway towards the city after Clementi Avenue, Clementi Road. Please avoid lane 2. Very busy on the roads. Please do be patient. Drive carefully.
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23: This is Mind Your Money here on CNA 938, and you're with me, Cheryl Goh. Now, Singapore and Hong Kong are competing to attract fund managers, with MAS reportedly speaking to investment firms about possible tax cuts after Hong Kong offered its own incentives. Earlier on Open for Business, Andrea Hing and Po Kok Ing spoke with Amy Ang, head of tax at Ernst & Young Solutions LLP, on whether further tax breaks for fund managers would also benefit ordinary Singaporeans or mainly the finance industry.
13: Maybe we should take a step back. Any tax cut or tax change will unlikely be silo. We can't just throw in a tax cut without the broader evaluation. And in fact, I've been advising this industry for the past 2 to 3 decades. And we have actually seen the evolution and enhancement of the overall ecosystem to continue to grow this wealth and asset management industry in Singapore. And in fact, we are all very proud that this industry has become a very important growth sector. And in fact, is a global leading hub in this space, not just in Asia Pac, but in the world. So Andre, to your point about a tax cut, MAS has always been engaging the industry to get feedback on how they can better enhance our toolkit that we call it. And over the years is refining tax, legal, and also more importantly, the overall ecosystem. So to your point about whether any tax cut will then go back to people, you and I on the street and laymen, it is really about balancing the entire policy. What has worked is that this industry, obviously with the growth, it has brought about good jobs to Singaporeans. I'm a tax advisor. I spent my last 30 years as a tax advisor specializing in this space. So without this industry, I may not have the career I have. And obviously, there are a lot of lawyers who specialize in this space and the whole ecosystem of fund administration and so forth. So it's really a very indirect way of benefiting the whole of Singapore. And I may add that, you know, while we look at a headline of tax cut, it is unlikely that it will come with no condition. Any tax review, and this is what has been shown over the years, it is an expectation. that fund managers must anchor themselves and show commitment to Singapore. Many of the incentives, like Kok-ing, what you mentioned about the 10%, it is not a flat rate of 10 for the fund managers at the moment. It is actually 17, like everyone, but if they meet certain criteria, they can apply and they are assessed and they are held to commitment in order to give them the 10% in a five-year period.
0: Now, Amy, as you mentioned, the corporate tax is 17% in Singapore, funded partly by ordinary taxpayers and businesses. Now, if MAS carves out an even lower rate for hedge funds, is that fair to the SME down the road paying full freight?
13: So, you know, overall, our tax rate of 17, if you take that view, is very competitive globally, especially

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1: Money outflow, moving to Hong Kong instead and keeping it here on shore.
2: It's definitely intense competition, not just between Singapore and Hong Kong. I mean, you also have Dubai in the mix, London. You know, it's all about the global financial center. Everyone is looking at their scheme to outdo one another. I think the reality is funds, money are very fungible. It's quite easy to move around from one jurisdiction to another. Individuals can choose to whether they relocate to Singapore, they go to Hong Kong. And it's very important is that that's why in the long term, it is about building up our local talent and having that anchor talent in Singapore. And that comes with very deliberate growth plan for this industry. Compared to 20 years ago, if we look around, we have a lot of local talent. Many of the funds that are set up in the past 10 years are headed by our own talent. And that is actually a good development for the industry. But having said that, Andre, to your point, tax is always very close to anyone's heart. When we talk to businesses and individuals, tax definitely is a consideration. It will never be the only consideration, but it is always part of the business assessment. So we have no choice. As I mentioned to you, in terms of that toolkit, tax has to be there. It will be a very missing part of that toolkit if we don't enhance it. So you're right, the challenge, and that's why MAS is not rushing to come out and make any announcement. They have been getting feedback from the industry, engaging many of us, and really getting feedback. I know for a fact that they are trying to make sure any announcement is a balanced one that benefits Singapore as a whole.
3: Now, if the MAS lowers this tax rate for the fund managers, what happens to our revenue? Is it foregone, or would more funds being set up here create enough new jobs and spending to make up the shortfall? What's the break-even point?
2: That is going to be a difficult one for the government to actually figure out. Statistically, they probably need to do some data analytics. And again, what is break-even, right, Kao Ing? Because if it's just boils down to dollar, maybe statistically it's quite easy. Obviously, that 7% cut of the current fund manager, you can quickly work that out. But maybe if we balance that on the potential loss of jobs, that will then throw in a different mix in terms of the assumption. So probably at this point, those financial modeling experts will have a fun day trying to figure out all the assumptions.
1: Indeed, it's going to be an arduous task also. So you mentioned other hubs like Dubai that we need to think about when it comes to competition. Perhaps is there something that Singapore can look to learn, to pick up from, to refer to, and then adapt to our own little environment here when it comes to these proposed or mulled tax cuts? Is there a reference point that we can look towards and adapt from?
2: Yeah, so if you look at Dubai, they are quite easily say that I can give you a tax-free. But we didn't jump, UAE as well, the environment, but Singapore didn't jump onto their wagon and say, hey, I'm going to give you a tax-free as well. And that shows that, number one, Singapore is definitely not a tax haven. I'm a tax practitioner, and I'm glad that we are not a tax haven. We have proper progressive tax system with proper rules. And if you look around the different financial center, they'll probably throw out different tools to try to attract the investors. Many of the other jurisdictions have also tried to make it a lot easier in terms of licensing, not just about tax. And even in MAS, they have been trying to balance between regulating the industry to protect everyone and investors in particular, and also balancing the ease of coming to do business here. You do not want to like scare off your potential fund managers setting up. So there has been that constant balance. And Andre, to your point, tax. We actually do not tax on everything. There's a myth that, you know, everything will be taxed in Singapore. We do have a concept that if actually fund manager derives certain returns from investment put in, because they can also invest. Their fund invest, but they can also invest. If there are proper conditions that are attached and they can stand up and support that position,

0: actually a part of their return are already currently not taxable.
1: Amy Ang, Singapore Head of Tax at Ernst & Young Solutions LLP there. Meanwhile, markets are weighing a tricky mix of strong corporate earnings, renewed geopolitical tensions, and fresh questions over AI spending. Big tech results are now setting the tone for Wall Street, while investors reassess how much further the rally can run. The focus is on whether recent volatility in tech stocks is healthy profit-taking or a sign of deeper doubts around the AI trade. Earlier on Open for Business, Andrea and Pocock-Ing spoke with Brian Mulberry, Chief Market Strategist at Zacks Investment Management, about where opportunities still lie and how investors should position for the rest of the year.
2: I think it's both at the same time. I think that investors are looking at what real margins look like. So we're talking about profitability. In the power and memory side, things look really, really strong. So some of those names that have had a little bit of a tough couple of weeks, Micron, SanDisk, Western Digital, they're starting to bounce back up because people are realizing that there is another doubling in revenue and profitability in the next year for these companies. Now, it doesn't last forever because at some point, you know, data centers will get built and we'll kind of unwind this backlog of components. But for now and the next 12 months, things look really good in the memory space, specifically in the semiconductor space. So I think that knowing what you own and know why you own it is going to be the key part of investing through the summer right now.
3: Now, Brian, Alphabet has once again raised its capital expenditure forecast after strong cloud results. Does that reinforce your view that AI infrastructure remains the market's biggest long-term investment theme?
2: Absolutely. And they even crossed the magic $200 billion number. Previously, only Microsoft was committed to that much spend. And the stock is down a little bit because investors are saying, hey, we get that cloud revenue was up 80%+. But that finances the previous spend at $187 billion. Now the range is all the way up to $205 billion. You need to be growing cloud revenue by 90% if you're going to cover that spend. So the investors are starting to really look at the monetization here and say, okay, this is fine. Again, like I said, for the next 12 months, we know we need more capacity, we need more compute, but at what point do we monetize all of this spending? And when we do it, will it be profitable? Will it be additive back to the balance sheet? I think it's a pretty good question when you start to see this much money going out the door. IBM also reported today, and they told us something very specific in the last week, and that is, customers are only willing to spend so much money on AI, and they're pivoting away from some software that they need to get hardware that they have to have, right? And so I think that we're running into this monetization problem where CapEx is not infinite, in that everybody's going to start looking at what the profitability and the productivity looks like when they engage with AI going forward.
4: Indeed. So what are we seeing here, Brian, amongst the AI winners? Is it more concentrated around chips, networking, data centers? I mean, it's hard to tell sometimes who has which segment of the infrastructure game has the lead, isn't it?
2: Absolutely. And how are you engaging with AI? Because now we have different modalities. You have, I think, more of the cloud-based software solutions that are incredibly scalable. They can engage with, you know, very large platforms, 10,000, 100,000 employees. It's incredibly easy to do. It's a plug-and-play type of a software solution. But it's not generative AI. It is a little bit of the old school type of compute, just done faster and smarter. If you want that true generative AI, what we're finding is you need to have a buffer layer of software in there that protects your intellectual property. And so that adds a layer of expense that companies really didn't think they needed to have. They thought that these models that they could go out and buy would be okay to use. And the answer is they're not. You need to have a CrowdStrike or a Palantir or some other type of layer. IBM does this very well also in protecting your intellectual property, even though you're running your own tech stack physically and you're engaging with generative AI that way. It really just has become more expensive than people expected, no matter how you're engaging with it.
3: So as investors focus on AI-powered vehicles and future projects, Tesla's results showed cash burn. How much patience do you think markets still have for companies spending heavily today in exchange for tomorrow's growth?
2: It's a great question. And Tesla, really, it was kind of a tale of two halves, right? Record deliveries, 480,000 units. That tells us that demand for Tesla cars is still very high. Revenues, very, very strong, but margins were weak. Without the government subsidies here domestically, you could see their margins go down substantially. And that was one of the biggest things about Tesla, is that in the automotive segment, whether it's internal combustion or EV, they were market leaders in that margin per vehicle. And that seems to be evaporating in real time now that you don't have the subsidies that are in place. However, demand is strong. Deliveries are good. Manufacturing is stable. Those are all very durable components that mean long-term positives. The cash burn, to your point, is going directly to another line that is showing real signs of profitability, and that is the Optimus robot. There is going to be, I think, real mainstream commercial demand for those robots and in the next couple of years. And so as they ramp up production there, you can follow the throughput in the sales and the margin per unit there should be much better to make up for the automotive segment.
4: Okay, interesting perspective there on Tesla. So you are expecting a strong Q2 earnings season. We've only just begun, as Karen Carpenter once sang, particularly from the Mag 7. So after Alphabet's results, Brian, what do you think investors are now going to be looking out for from the rest of big tech specifically?
2: It's going to be the same thing. They want to know the monetization, and that if you are going to increase your future spending, that there is a road to profitability. There's going to be a return on that invested capital. That's going to be absolutely the key metric. The reason that Google's down is because they outkicked their coverage on that CapEx spend. We know that the growth of revenue was strong, but not strong enough to cover more spending. As we start to work our way through the rest of the Mag 7 and some of these other big software names, it's going to be the same type of question.
4: So with that in mind, Brian, I mean, what's going to be the ceiling here? What's going to be the tolerance level for investors still seeking monetization? Because I feel like we've been here before. Every quarter that we see earnings from big tech, it's the same question. How is monetization being proven? So what is the psychological ceiling here before a sell-off happens, before investors, you know, stop that rally from happening again? They slow down their investments and they start money taking. I mean, am I on the right track here? Because I feel like investors keep asking the same questions time and again.
2: It's in the next 2 to 3 quarters is very specifically the answer that we have, because you're finding that even a company like Amazon is going to go cash flow negative. You know, that's going to eat away at future earnings. So if you start to see earnings decline, it doesn't have to go negative. It just has to be the thought that the comparison quarter to quarter and year to year profitability is shrinking. That is entirely possible if they don't monetize something in their business model to make up for all of that spend. Amazon has different lines of businesses to be able to do that. Google has different lines of businesses to be able to do that, and so does Microsoft. So in those three in particular, it's all about the growth of one of those other segments to pay off the CapEx spending.
5: You've asked for more, so we're giving you more!
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10: 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Now, Eat Drink Singapore with Cheryl Goh.
1: 11 o'clock on this Thursday, the 23rd of July. Welcome to Eat Drink Singapore with me, Cheryl Goh. Coming up, Hakka Heritage has landed at Vivo City, bringing sizzling clay pots, salt-baked chicken, and even a pig blood dish to the table. Also on the weekend edition with Susan Ng, a grandma's recipes, a young maker's vision, and a belief that heritage belongs in every generation. We're going to meet a young entrepreneur who's trying to keep tradition alive, one handmade kueh at a time. A food-filled hour coming up, but first, here's the news. U.S. President Donald Trump is vowing to strike an Iranian bridge or power plant each time Iran shoots at a ship in the Strait of Hormuz. This comes as the U.S. military launched a 12th straight night of strikes on Iran. Meanwhile, Mr. Trump also attended a ceremony marking the return of the remains of four soldiers killed in the war. This brings the U.S. death toll to 18 since hostilities began in February. Now, Iran says it has lost more than 50 of its civilians since late last month. Mr. Trump claims Iran is getting hit so hard they want to make a deal.
13: But I say they're not ready to make a deal. Because every time they make a deal, they want to change it and everything. They're not ready. They'll be ready very soon.
1: Iran's Foreign Minister Abbas Araghchi warned it will be an eye for an eye. The Iranians claim Mr. Trump's threat to target its suspected Iranian nuclear facility known as Pickaxe Mountain is merely an excuse for more attacks. Kate Fisher is covering the story for CNA. She tells us what President Trump is trying to achieve with his threats against Iran.
14: Well, ultimately, I think he wants this over and done with. It is deeply unpopular here in the United States, especially on a day like today here, where he received the bodies of fallen American soldiers back into the US. News stories like that are just the kind of thing he doesn't want to have here in the United States, as well as the price of energy. When people go to fill up their car, it is costing more and more again. Those gas prices are rising up as this conflict goes on. They are now into their 12th consecutive night of US strikes on Iran, and Donald Trump is really looking to have some sort of victory that he can say to the American people, look, it was all worthwhile. Now we have this. And at the moment, he is struggling to get that. This extra military pressure is an attempt to either get the Iranians to capitulate or force the kind of hardline faction within Iran back to the negotiating table. But 12 nights in, neither of those things have happened.
1: And China's Foreign Minister Wang Yi is urging Washington to respect Beijing's core interests and avoid actions that China says are negative and damaging to bilateral ties. Nisha Karin has more.
15: Mr. Wang made the comments during a meeting with his U.S. counterpart Marco Rubio on the sidelines of the ASEAN foreign ministers' meeting. Mr. Wang called on Washington to uphold the One China principle, properly manage differences, and address what Beijing says are legitimate concerns. He described this year as a pivotal one for U.S.-China relations, pointing to the meeting between Presidents Donald Trump and Xi Jinping in May. Mr. Rubio said the two sides discussed trade efforts to counter illicit fentanyl, Taiwan, and President Xi's upcoming visit to the U.S. Mr. Rubio also thanked Beijing for its cooperation over Iran, including China's opposition to restrictions on shipping through the Strait of Hormuz.
1: And in some home news, Prime Minister Lawrence Wong has unveiled a new lineup of cabinet ministers and political office holders. Most of the changes take effect next Monday. Mr. Wong described the changes as balanced, blending a new generation with leaders of leaders with an experienced core team. CNA's Paul Sung brings us the details of the cabinet changes.
16: Six office holders have been promoted, including Jeffrey Hsiao, David Neo, and Sim Ann. There are also three new office holders. The previous cabinet reshuffle took place in May last year. K. Shanmugam will be made senior minister. He keeps his role as coordinating minister for national security, as well as home affairs minister. The prime minister says he sees Mr. Shanmugam playing the role as mentor and guide for younger leaders. Jeffrey Hsiao has been promoted to full minister for transport. He will also be second minister for finance. David Neo will become full minister for culture, community and youth. At the same time, he'll be second minister for education. Sim Ann moving up as well to become Second Minister for Foreign Affairs and Home Affairs. Jasmine Lau has been promoted to Acting Manpower Minister and Senior Minister of State for Digital Development and Information. Labour Chief Ng Chee Meng will become Minister in the Prime Minister's office. He returns to Cabinet, having served in it before his GRC team lost in the 2020 general election. Zaki Mohamad was earlier appointed Acting Minister in Charge of Muslim Affairs and will remain Senior Minister for State for Defence. Goh Pei Ming will move up the ranks as Senior Minister of State for Home Affairs, as well as for Social and Family Development. Several backbenchers will also become office holders. Fu Che Xiang is now Minister of State for Trade and Industry and Manpower, while Sean Low takes on new roles as Minister of State for Education and for Health.
17: This balance matters because Singapore needs both experienced leaders to steer through immediate challenges and a new generation ready to take us forward. Leadership renewal is therefore a continuous process. We identify people with the ability, the commitment, and the character to serve. We give them opportunities to develop and grow, to prove themselves, and entrust them with greater responsibilities as they are ready. And that is how we build a strong team for Singapore, not just for today, but for the years ahead.
1: And Prime Minister Lawrence Wong also says these changes are part of a regular ongoing process of leadership renewal. Here's Shalin Xia with more.
18: Newer office holders in bigger roles in Singapore's latest cabinet reshuffle, even as experienced ministers remain at the core. Prime Minister Lawrence Wong says the timing is not out of the ordinary.
17: We typically will review appointments every year. It's not unusual because there will be promotions, there will be changes, there will be backbenchers whom we see necessary, see fit to bring into the front bench. So these things are done regularly. I started this process, in fact, earlier in the year.
18: The changes also mark another step in the development of the 5G leadership team, which PM Wong says is progressing well. But he adds there is no fixed timeline for succession.
17: Everyone learns and grows at their own pace. Some faster, some takes a bit more time. So there is really no fixed timetable. I will have to assess each one's readiness and then in due course, make the necessary appointments. But as you can see from the appointments we have made this round, even within the year, it's just 1 year since the last GE, we are making progress, and I'm confident we will continue to make good progress.
18: This is PM Wong's third cabinet reshuffle since taking office, and this theme of continuous leadership renewal is also one that he's consistently emphasized since day one.
17: Every year, we make adjustments. So our approach is not one of once every few years you announce a grand scheme, a grand arrangement, and then you make changes another few years later. Our approach is one of continuous renewal, continuous adjustments. We are assuming that uncertainty is the norm. And to navigate a world of constant flux and uncertainty, you need a good balance of experienced leadership as well as fresh perspectives. And so we retain a core of experienced leaders. And even down the road, if some of them were to relinquish their portfolios, we can still tap on them in different ways.
18: PM Wong acknowledged that he had to make changes to earlier plans after two ministerial resignations from Dr. Koh Poh Koon and Associate Professor Faisal Ibrahim.
17: This year, we had two resignations, one out of family and one second more recently because of conduct. But there could be other things that have happened in the past. Health issues have occurred before. So despite your best plans, you have to account for these unexpected changes. And that's what I have done. And based on the earlier plans I had and also taking into account the resignations, I made the appointments that I did. The fact that these unexpected changes do happen means also we have to continue building a strong pipeline.
18: And that's not just for the ministers, PM Wong adds, but also younger office holders and backbenchers. And when ready, he will place them where they can contribute most effectively to Singapore.
1: And that was Shalin Xia there, wrapping up your news with me, Cheryl Goh. Headlines anytime on CNA 938 and CNA.asia. All right, 11:10 on this Thursday, the 23rd of July. Quick check on the roads for you. Accident on the AYE towards MCE after Jurong Town Hall Road. Please avoid lane 1. As always, please do be patient. Drive carefully. Weather-wise, today, thundery showers over the northern and western parts of Singapore in the late morning, and in the afternoon, the rain shifts to the northern and eastern parts of the island. Temperature today, 25 to 33 degrees Celsius.
19: The world has entered a new energy race, and nations are scrambling to secure the fuel to power it.
20: Uranium is really the crux of nuclear energy.
21: Global demand for uranium is expected to double between now and 2040.
19: As the race for uranium accelerates, countries are seeking new alternatives.
22: The thorium project in China is the very first thorium reactor to enter the experimental stage.
19: Meanwhile, a pursuit to unlock energy from the same reaction that powers the sun, nuclear fusion.
23: Did I just see a fusion reaction take place?
19: And what if nuclear's next fuel source is not even on Earth?
24: The amount of helium-3 in the moon is massive. We are looking at millions of tons.
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19: Watch The Nuclear Option on demand at cna.asia.
6: Now, Eat Drink Singapore with Cheryl Goh.
1: Yes, hello. Welcome to Eat Drink Singapore with me, Cheryl Goh. From salt-baked chicken and stuffed tofu to bubbling clay pots and old-school snacks, Hakka food is built on comfort, bold flavors, and recipes passed down through generations. And Hakka Yu has now opened its fifth Singapore outlet at VivoCity with a wide menu featuring some steamed specialities, dishes prepared with camellia oil, and also a braised pig blood curd dish. So lots to find out more now from Fong Chuck Ka, who is director of Hakka Yu, and he's joining me now on Eat Drink Singapore. I'll call you CK. CK, nice to have you with us. Welcome to Eat Drink Singapore.
26: Hello, Cheryl. Hello.
1: Yeah, so, you know, tell
26: us. Nice to meet you.
1: Yeah, nice to have you with us. You know, Hakka cuisine has been a long and large part of Singapore's food culture for generations, right? But how well do you think diners here understand it? Because I myself, right, my mom is actually Kit, but I also don't, you know, beyond like, you know, some basics like thunder tea rice and maybe the braised pork, right, junuk siu, right? I don't really know that much. So, yeah, tell us more. Yeah.
26: Yeah, I think Hakka doesn't quite represent a place. It more of represent a group of people in different places. And I think Hakka has been a huge population in Singapore in terms of Chinese. I think it's a big part of the Chinese population. You know, our founding fathers, they were from Hakka as well. I mean, we call it Hakka or Teochew or Hokkien. And I think it hasn't been very well represented in Singapore. There is some, but there is not many representation of Hakka cuisine. I think one of the things is that it very well suits to Singaporeans' taste bud, you know, our daily products. You know, I think there are some signs of Hakka cuisine in there, but not generally well represented. I think we are very comfortable with Fujian, Hokkien cuisine, or, you know, your Guangdong cuisine. So I think that is also one reason why we work on this brand. It very well represent Hakka in a way, you know, like, where are they from, you know, what kind of conditions, ingredients do they have, and why salt bake, you know, why this cooking method. I think those are the interesting stories that, you know, lies behind the dishes. And I think what we try to do is that we actually try to bring out the culture of the food itself, and not just, I mean, good food is for sure.
1: Yeah.
26: Good food is the basis of happiness, I would say. For Singaporeans especially, Singaporeans love good food. So good food, good culture, I think those are the roots to actually presenting a long-lasting dish.
1: Yeah, I mean,
26: So that's our take on Hakka Yu.
1: No, for sure. And I mean, it's so much more meaningful if you know the history, the culture behind a dish, right? It just makes you appreciate it so much more. Okay. Yep. Yeah. So let's talk about pig blood, you know, because pig blood products were recently approved for import into Singapore again after more than 30 years, right? My husband is quite pleased because he really loves pig blood, curd. What went into creating the braised pig blood curd with chives and Chinese sauerkraut jeje pot, and how have the diners responded to it so far?
26: I think firstly I want to say, you know, a very thumbs up to SFA for, you know, working on these products. It has been banned for, you know, many years now. I think you know, our elderlies probably would know about pig blood, but the youngsters not so much. You know, unless they have go to some places
1: overseas.
26: I think SFA will continue to do that. I heard that, you know, Goose is coming in as well. You know, there's a lot of news for good ingredients. And regarding the pig blood, one other thing is that chives and pig blood has been the very traditional matching ingredients to cook a dish. You know, I think they complement each other very well. And the Chinese sauerkraut is more of a modern touch to it. You know, I think we love our sauerkraut sliced fish. I think we call it 酸菜鱼. And it was more of a modern touch to this dish that allows the dish to be a little bit more trendy. And of course the taste profile matches very well because it helps with it helps consumers who are tasting pig blood for the first time to actually you know like the dish more. So it doesn't actually taste weird. I mean, maybe the texture is more soft and, you know, your bouncy texture. But generally I think if it's well cooked, there isn't any weird taste to it. So I think that is also one of my favorite, you know, dish so far, other than the salt-baked chicken.
1: I see. So do you think diners accepting of this dish? Has it been a popular item on your menu?
26: Yeah, I think the sauerkraut those were the things that diners told us that, oh, actually this helps, you know, in this is my first time, and you know, the sauerkraut really helps with moving like continuing on this dish, and they love it. So the response has been very well. I think sometimes you go to the restaurant, sometimes if you are a little bit later, it's probably sold out as well.
1: Wow.
26: Because it's quite limited in terms of the ingredient. So I think the response has been very, very well so far.
1: That's great. That's good to know. I mean, Singaporeans, we're quite adventurous like, when it comes to our food. And Hakka, you know, you have opened 5 outlets in Singapore in less than 18 months. So you're growing and expanding quite fast. What have you learned about the local diners along the way, and why did you choose Vivo City as your fifth location?
26: I think it this brand kind of moves in with the diners habit or culture very well. It was quite a seamless, you know, there was not many things to educate or tell, or, you know, so we spent very little on marketing and everything. It was more of making the dish good. So far we haven't really quite find that, you know, Singapore diner is so much different from your Shenzhen and Guangzhou. I think we are very similar. We love good food. So I think that is one of the things that Hakayu has been doing very well, and we will continue to do well, is that preserving the consistency of all the products. And one other thing, why Vivo was Vivo is a very interesting place. You know, it's located at the southern side of the Singapore. And it is, you know, that there is a lot of development going on around. So Vivo is a place that we love a lot. You know, I stay around here as well. I would love Kei to be, you know, near my house. You know, I can eat it because we have it, you know, a couple of times a week. So it is more of how we look at places. We, you know, we go to the east side, we go to the south side, we are in the west side, you know, slowly we will be moving onto the northeast side or the northwest side. I think we are in the northwest side, yes, North Point. I think it's more the central north. So we try to put it at places that you know, are closer to most diners. So our next step is probably you know, some central area or some northeast area. Yeah. So, but I think the idea is we are not going to open so many stores.
1: Okay.
26: So we try to keep it, you know, close, but, you know, not that, overwhelming.
1: Yeah.
26: If everyone likes curry, I think we can go to, you know, certain malls to actually enjoy and maybe even deliveries as well.
1: Yeah.
26: You know, we will be able to cover the Singapore.
1: Okay. That's great. Yeah. So for the benefit of our listeners who don't know, so VivoCity, obviously your newest outlet, but you've also got outlets at Jewel, Changi Airport, Parkway Parade, North Point City, and in the west you have it at GEM. So yeah, you span east and west of Singapore.
26: Yes,
1: cover east and west quite well. Okay.
26: Yeah. It's more for the diner's convenience, actually.
1: Yeah, for sure, I'm sure. Okay, steaming, CK, it's a very central part of Hakka cooking because it allows natural flavors of the ingredients to come through. Talk to us about some of the steam dishes that you offer at Hakka. I know you've got the steamed chili squid, right?
26: Correct. Steamed chili squid, there is the steamed pork rib with pumpkin, steamed chicken feet with black bean sauce, and my favorite, steamed sponge cake. These are the very traditional products we have in Hakka. And steamed chili squid is one of the more recent ones. The reason why chili squid, generally, Hakka is located somewhere, Guangdong, Fujian, and Guangxi. So there are Hakka people all over these places, and most of them are kind of like by the sea. So squid, certain seafood is actually very accessible. The reason for chicken is more of the mountainous area, and the reason for squid is close to the sea as well. Yeah. So these are kind of like the idea, you know. And when we are close to the sea, seafood comes fresh. Steamed with say soy sauce, chili sauce, or anything, you know, it will taste good. So the idea of a steamed chili squid is more of a, the chili is more of a modern touch. The squid is, you know, general ingredient that we see in Hakka as well. And other things like sponge cake. I think this has been one of the things that, you know, I will have it every time I go to Hakka. It's something that, you know, I think from, I think it's very much comparable to many different steam sponge cakes that we have around. You know, I think we have some sponge cakes in our hawker centers as well. So this sponge cake has we have actually put in a lot of consideration in the sponge cake. Making sure it's not that sweet. I think people are more health conscious, so it's steamed. It could be pan fried as well.
1: Oh, okay.
26: I think we chose the healthier method.
1: Yeah.
26: And then, you know, not so sweet. So you can enjoy the texture, enjoy some of the taste of the brown sugar as well.
1: Mm.
26: Yeah. So that was the idea behind all these steam products. It is more that we want diners to not just be healthy and also feel healthy when they dine at curry. So I think these two comes in combinations as well.
1: I like that your favorite is such a simple dish, which is the Hakka steamed sponge cake, right? It's
26: a very good representation, actually. It's because it's more of a homemade, easily homemade dessert that generally Kejaren likes. So I think that is the simpler ones are always the toughest, but you know, I think you can eat it every other day. I think it's the most comfort food.
1: Yeah, it sounds like it. It's very comfort and very comforting and familiar taste, right? Okay.
26: Yep.
1: Let's talk about the camellia oil, which is described as the olive oil of the East. And why do you use it to enhance flavors such as your mixed mushrooms or your braised pork trotters?
26: I think we have a very, generally Singaporeans, we have a very good idea that olive oil are healthy. But sometimes you don't know why they are healthy. I think everyone just says that it's healthy. This is very similar to olive oil, but more on the east side. It's more of an eastern olive oil kind of idea. The reason why is that it has a very high boiling point. So it doesn't overcook dishes. Having oil is not necessarily unhealthy, but you know, having overcooked dishes, it does actually quite affects the body in one way or the other. So the reason why we chose this camellia oil is because it is originated in Kejia, in the mountainous area, which is something that is quite high above the mountain actually, and the reason why it is use is because it's healthier. It's generally healthier as a typical oil replacement. It has a higher boiling point. It doesn't overcook a dish to that extent. Yeah. So that is the reason why we actually came out with a few dishes that matches very well, especially mushroom. Mushroom needs a lot of oil.
1: Yeah.
26: So these are the few considerations that we brought in.
1: Is it considered a more premium and more costly kind of oil, CK?
26: To us, yes. To diners, not really.
1: Okay.
26: I mean, the products has been, the mixed mushroom with organic camellia oil, stir fried mixed mushroom with organic camellia oil is $15.80.
1: Okay.
26: It's quite okay.
1: Yeah, that's still reasonable. For diners. Yeah.
26: Okay. And the pork trotter is about $22.
1: Okay.
26: I think the price is okay for diners.
1: Well, thanks for keeping
26: to us,
1: it
26: just
1: low,
26: a little bit.
1: Yeah. Keeping it reasonable for us.
26: Yes, we want to keep it at an affordable price.
1: Yeah, for sure.
26: For everyone.
1: Okay.
26: Yeah.
1: We have a little bit of time left, so we've got to ask you about the salt-baked chicken, probably a very distinct Hakka dish. What makes your Hakka use version so special?
26: Okay, so we actually chose from, I think, over 60 different chicken. When we were choosing, you know, the chicken, I think we actually tried around 60 over chicken, different chicken, 60 over different chicken. And we ultimately chose the 80-day kampong chicken that is fed on pineapple enzyme. The reason why we chose over 60 is because currently we still can't import chicken from Guangdong. There are still certain considerations of bird flu and things like that. So ultimately we chose the best chicken that we are able to get from Malaysia. It is an 80-day kampong raised chicken. So you'll find that the texture is a little different. And the skin is a bit yellowish. The reason it is because it's feeding on pineapples as well. So that is the consideration for chicken. And salt baking, the simplest method that I think many Fujian many seaside places use is because we have a lot of access to salt, especially sea salt. And chicken in, you know, in the mountain area, you know, that there is a lot of chicken as well. So in combination with salt and chicken, you know, you got your salt baked chicken. It is one of the very common cooking method in Kejia, salt bake. Yeah. So basically you can salt bake anything. I would say almost anything. Yeah. So chicken is definitely one of the product that, you know, I think Singaporeans love. Most diners would love chicken, having a good chicken within their meal. Yeah. So that is one of the representations of, our salt baked chicken.
1: Yeah. Okay. Sounds good. I'm afraid we'll have to leave it at there today, Chaka.
26: Sure.
1: But, you know, thank you so much for sharing so much. And I really hope that more of our listeners will get to try Hakka cuisine at Hakka U. You have five outlets, as just to recap, the newest at Vivo City, and then Gem, North Point, Parkway, and Changi Jewel as well.
26: Yeah.
1: Yeah. So thank you so much. We've been speaking today on Eat Drink Singapore to Fong Chak Ka, who is director of Hakka U, and their Instagram is Hakka U, HAKKAYU_SG. This is Eat Drink Singapore on CNA 938.
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1: Time for your news on CNA 938. You're with me, Cheryl Goh. Foreign ministers of the ASEAN, or rather of the Association of Southeast Asian Nations, or ASEAN, are gathering for a third day of talks in the Philippine capital, Manila. Japan has called for strengthening defense cooperation as the bloc met with their plus three allies, which include China and South Korea. CNA's Grace Shin tells us more.
3: Foreign Minister Toshimitsu Motegi noted that there are challenges to the rule of law, preventing the achievement of a free and open Indo-Pacific. He pledged closer ties with ASEAN on energy and food security. And the call was echoed by South Korean envoy, who highlighted how disruptions in the Middle East are increasingly putting food supply chain under strain. Choi Hyun added that his country will continue to pursue peaceful coexistence on the Korean Peninsula through dialogue with North Korea. China's Foreign Minister Hua Chunying addressed the new period of turbulence and transformation the world is facing. She said the demand for peace and stability has become more urgent amid current energy disruptions. Foreign Minister Wang Yi earlier held talks with his Philippine counterpart, Maria Teresa Lazaro, which was overshadowed by a recent incident in the South China Sea. Both sides have agreed on the need to keep communication channels open to better manage tensions in the disputed waterways.
1: Now, Yemen-based Houthi rebels claim to have fired ballistic and cruise missiles at two Saudi oil tankers in the Red Sea, accusing them of violating a blockade. Saudi Arabia has been exporting oil via the Bab al-Mandeb Strait to avoid the troubled Strait of Hormuz. Riyadh has confirmed only one incident so far. State media say the vessel caught fire, but added that all crew members were safe. The Houthi rebels are close allies of Iran. Iran's Revolutionary Guards claimed they stopped three oil tankers from passing through the Strait of Hormuz. U.S. President Donald Trump has warned that the U.S. will strike an Iranian bridge or power plant for each ship Iran shoots at. And he claims Iran is getting hit so hard that they do want to make a deal.
13: But I say they're not ready to make a deal. Because every time they make a deal, they want to change it and everything. They're not ready. They'll be ready very soon.
1: Iran's foreign minister, Abbas Araghchi, has warned it will be an eye for an eye. The Iranians claim Mr. Trump's threat to target a suspected Iranian nuclear facility known as Pickaxe Mountain is merely an excuse for more attacks. And at home, a study on gender norms on non-profit organization or a study on gender norms by non-profit organization SG Her Empowerment has found that young men and women in Singapore are more divided in their views on traditional gender roles compared with their older counterparts. An initial finding is that younger men are more likely to condone spousal violence. Nisha Karin has more.
15: The study found that the gender gap was widest among Gen Zs, defined as those born in 1997 or later. Preliminary findings show that around 80% of respondents rejected spousal violence, but 30% of Gen Z and millennial men agreed or were neutral that there are situations where it is acceptable. That's compared to 20% of baby boomer and older men. The study also found a widening gap between younger women and men in their views on traditional gender roles. SG He Empowerment's Director of Research, Natalie Chia, says this could make it harder for young men and women to find common ground when discussing gender issues. The study is based on responses to a survey conducted last December involving more than 2,000 Singaporeans and permanent residents aged 15 and above. The aim is to learn about attitudes towards gender norms to inform future dialogue, recommendations, and policy discussions. A fuller set of results will be released in early 2027.
1: That's your news with me, Cheryl Goh. 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Asia Business Now on CNA 938. Strong semiconductor exports boosted South Korea's economy in the second quarter, underscoring the country's role as a key beneficiary of the global AI boom. Advanced estimates show growth beat expectations on year at 3.7%. On quarter, the economy expanded 0.6%, which was also more than expected, though it was a sharp deceleration from the 1.8% in the first quarter. The chip boom has helped the economy offset weaker construction investment, even in the face of a tighter monetary policy. The Bank of Korea hiked interest rates last week for the first time in more than 3 years. Inflation in the country is creeping up, while the Korean won has continued to depreciate. And Samsung is expanding its premium device lineup, unveiling new foldables and AI-powered products as it seeks to maintain its lead in the high-end smartphone market. The tech giant's flagship launch was the Galaxy Z Fold 8 Ultra. The premium device features a wider design, a lighter build, and upgraded AI capabilities, strengthening its appeal in the premium foldable segment. The Galaxy Z Flip 8 also got an upgrade with a larger, more functional cover display, improved cameras, and deeper AI integration, allowing users to complete more tasks without opening the phone. Samsung has also expanded its AI ecosystem with smartwatches and a preview of AI-powered smart glasses. It's trying to stay ahead of Apple's anticipated launch into the foldable smartphone market. And a ChatGPT maker, OpenAI, says an advanced AI system it is testing hacked another AI company last week. Investigations are ongoing, and CNA's Elizabeth Neo tells us more about the incident.
3: Well, the targeted AI startup Hugging Face said it has suspected the incident was caused by an AI agent acting on its own. But it wasn't until this week that it learned OpenAI was responsible. The ChatGPT maker says the incident happened because it was working with reduced guardrails in what was supposed to be an isolated testing environment known as a sandbox. Basically, instead of answering a standard question testing its hacking skills, the system used, quote, extreme lengths to obtain the answer by getting inside another AI firm, that's Hugging Face. The incident has raised new concerns over AI's growing capabilities and whether current safeguards are enough as the technology becomes more powerful.
1: And still in your business news, $4 billion Singapore dollars will be invested in air navigation services over the next 15 years. The Civil Aviation Authority of Singapore says this is to meet rising demand for air travel. CNA's Charlotte Lim has more.
4: 12.4 billion passengers globally by 2050. That annual volume is a projection that's triple the 2024 figure. And the Asia-Pacific region is expected to account for half the growth. CAAS is looking for more air traffic control officers. It wants to grow its current number of 500 to around 700 by the mid-2030s. New recruits are already offered a $20,000 sign-on bonus. CAAS has introduced an undergraduate scholarship and is also developing an undergraduate degree specializing in the field, with a local university yet to be revealed. As for the hardware, over 30 air navigation systems will be replaced or upgraded to leverage new tech such as AI. A new air traffic management system will be capable of supporting up to 1 million aircraft movements annually. Another system will give air traffic controllers a real-time digital view of the aerodrome so they can make decisions faster.
5: Bad weather is becoming a bigger challenge, with more flights diverted or delayed when conditions take a turn. To stay ahead of that, authorities are leveraging technology to predict where and when lightning is likely to occur, as well as how the winds might change. The aim is to help controllers respond faster, reduce delays, and keep flights moving safely.
4: A new complex will house the new systems and capabilities. The iconic Changi Control Tower will also be upgraded.
1: And that wraps your business news as it breaks on CNA.Asia. On the roads at 11:40 on this Thursday is the 23rd of July. Let's see, accident on the BKE towards Woodlands after Woodlands Avenue 3. Please avoid lane 1. We've got heavy traffic on the CTE towards AYE at PIE Changi exit. Traffic light blackout at Jurong Town Hall Road and Pandan Gardens, and also some roadworks happening on the AYE towards Tuas after Keppel Road. Please avoid lane 4. As always, do be patient. Drive carefully. And we bring you now a weekend edition of Eat Drink Singapore with the very lovely Susan Ng.
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9: And I'm Susan Ng. Thank you very much for joining me today. Some recipes are written down. Others are passed from one pair of hands to another, carrying with them memories, traditions, and of course the quiet love of family. So today on Eat Drink Singapore, we meet a young entrepreneur. She's all of 28, and she chose a really unexpected path, preserving the flavors that she grew up with, while giving them a whole new life for a whole new generation here in Singapore. Shiny Pua is founder of Ama's Legacy. Shiny, thank you very much for joining me today.
11: Thank you for having me. I'm so excited to be here.
9: Oh, I was looking forward to meeting you because Uncle Kueh and young people,
11: yep,
9: somehow don't go together, right?
11: Yeah, it's very unconventional, I guess.
9: Yeah. So your story, though, begins with your ama, your grandmother. If you could take us back to one moment in your kitchen with ama, what do you remember most? What was that memory that stayed with you?
11: I think because I saw my grandma making all these kuehs when I was a kid, right? When she was still well able. So I think after a while, she started to, one of the memories I remember was when she actually said, "Can you do this for me?" And she started to hand the baton to me, like pass the baton to me, because she was getting older, she was getting weaker, and kuih making is kind of taxing on the body. So with all the kneading and everything, she said she needed young blood to to do the laborer's work. And I was like, sure.
9: Okay.
11: You know, I was very excited to try. And yeah, I think when I look back, this was one of the memories which I really find it quite fond, because she let go, you know, of the shifu, you know, like that.
9: Yeah. How difficult was it for her to let go?
11: I think she was very excited to teach me, because none of her kids actually, I mean, they tried.
9: Yeah.
11: But I think I was the only one who kind of showed interest in wanting to learn.
9: And a talent for it.
11: I'm not sure about talent. I think it's a lot of it is just practice, right? And also honing a skill, because like what most amas do, they don't have a recipe. And they just make. And I was a baker at the point of time. I baked for my friends.
9: Yeah.
11: So it's like, you know, 1 teaspoon of this, 10 grams of flour, etc.
9: Yeah.
11: But she just dumped it in and she knew how to scale everything.
9: Yeah. Did you have to actually spend some time putting it on paper?
11: I actually didn't bother writing it, because every time she would add extra 10 grams, extra
9: that. Okay.
11: And I just gave up. You know, I gave up writing a recipe and I fully immersed myself into learning the whole process.
9: Okay.
11: And I think that gave me a better appreciation for traditional food, because that's where the grandmothers can just say, "You're craving this, I'm going to make it for you," without thinking, without searching up on Google or ChatGPT for a recipe.
9: Those were the days, Shiny. I remember those days as well. But the thing is, you studied design.
11: Yes.
9: Yeah, not food. I mean, at which point did you realize that this is not just, you know, another university project or assignment you had to hand up?
11: I mean, I started the research in year two and year three of my uni. I did on my research on dialect at first, but I found that it's very tough to find written paper studies in Singapore. And I'm very bad at studying, so I'd rather do something that's more experiential. So I think when it went towards doing kuih, I felt that it was easier. And when my grandma passed, it just started off as like, I miss her. And I wanted to make it because that's what connected us both together. Yeah.
9: I see. And so now it's your life's work.
11: I mean, I feel like I can inspire a lot of younger generation. At the same time, I don't see a lot of people doing what I'm doing, which is to give traditional food the value that it's supposed to be.
9: Yeah.
11: Rather than, you know, I mean, we have been fighting. Traditional food has been fighting for a place in a place in Singapore.
9: Yeah.
11: Whereby we are hawker food, yet we are not. We have to have hawker prices.
9: No, I do understand.

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1: Children or no children. Mm,
2: true, true, true. We have more cats and dogs than children, which I completely understand.
1: Correct. Very hard to line them up nowadays. Yeah. I mean, did anyone question your decision to go into this as a business, make kuih?
2: Everyone did. My friends, they were like, you know, you do you, because they know that I've been passionate about food since day one. Yeah. So my friends were very supportive. My family members were like, huh? Like, you studied university, you go and get a proper job. And okay. I remember, like, my parents, they were like, wow, graduate already, don't need to work.
1: Okay, what are they saying today though?
2: I think they're proud of me, I guess. Yeah. Okay. I would say that it's the longest lasting relationship I have, which is with my business.
1: I love it.
2: It's my baby. And I think that now it's coming to six, almost 7 years. Yeah. So it's going to primary school already, man. I've showcased that I've dedicated a lot of time to it. And I think that, you know, people call it tiki. It's stubborn.
1: Yeah. No, so tiki is good. You know, you have to be stubborn in a way in order to continue to be an entrepreneur and to just chong, as they say, you know, just go ahead and do that. Okay. So I want to talk about your food, you see, because you're making Ang Ku Kueh. And to be honest, I don't see many young people. And when I do see young people who say, I love Ang Ku Kueh, I'm very surprised. I guess it's because their parents have introduced it to them.
2: Correct.
1: You know, I love Ang Ku Kueh. And however, I'm a traditionalist, you know, I just like the traditional flavors. Talk to us about this, because Ang Ku Kueh is so old-fashioned. And then you have to sell now to a younger audience.
2: I think it's always about tweaking the recipe to fit the today's foodscape. So I felt that I'm the generation that when I ate the market Ang Ku Kueh, I was like, huh, just so one-dimensional. Because okay. I love eating like pastries, you know, that where they showcase, you know, the different fillings, the different layers, okay. You know, all the effort. And okay. I was like, yeah, I'm willing to pay that $15 for that one piece of pastry because, yeah, there's effort, you know. Mm. So for the traditional food, I thought that if we were to give a little bit more time and effort to make it and tweak it, to just make it a little bit more up, like the value up a bit, you know, okay. People might appreciate it a bit more, and the younger generation might appreciate, like, they can taste that there's a bit more effort to it.
1: Okay, so talk to us now, Shiny, about how you've taken Ama's recipe, Ama's legacy, and now created a whole new Ang Ku Kueh business, because you've introduced a lot of new flavors.
2: Yes.
1: I mean, when I mention some of these flavors to my colleagues, they go, huh, pistachio, really?
2: Yeah, so actually, I try to make it like the traditional flavors, but just a little bit different from what it originally is. So mung bean still exists in my menu. Peanut does, but my peanut has peanut butter, you know, peanut white sesame and peanut butter. Okay. So that the jalat, very dry feeling that you get in peanuts, you won't get that. It's creamy. And for pistachio, this whole pistachio thing came about because my muachi had pistachio. Because when I started the business, my surrounding friends cannot take peanuts. So they have never really had a chance to eat muachi in their life. So I was like, okay, what can I do to like create something for them? Okay. And I was like, why not pistachio? And I understood why, because it's so expensive. But I still did it anyways. Yeah. And then the Ang Ku Kueh flavor came about because some of my customers told me, why not you make a pistachio Ang Ku Kueh? Mm. So we tweaked the flavors throughout the years. And a few years back, I launched the pure pistachio, the second rendition of the original one. And I think afterward, it just blew up. Yeah.
1: How have your customers taken to that?
2: Well, I think that they found that it was surprising how we managed to capture the raw essence and the raw taste of pistachios without dumping a bunch of sugar in it,
1: I see.
2: And it's just also exposure to ingredients. We very clearly write out what we put inside. So there's like a transparency whereby it's a trust between the customer and us so that they know, okay, when she says it's like this, it is like this, you know, she's not BSing us, you know, she's not giving us fluff. Yeah. You know, when I say it's pistachio and pumpkin seed,

0: after they are like, oh, okay.
1: Yeah. You know, one of my colleagues said this when I had a chat with them about this conversation I'm going to be having with you today. And they said, you know, many people travel for food. They travel to Japan for mochi. But, you know, we have our own mochi here in Singapore.
0: Yeah.
1: Ang ku kueh with filling, if you think about it, right?
0: Yep. Correct.
1: And mochi as well.
0: Correct. It's all that same chewiness, you know, yeah. That Korea has tteokbokki, Japan has mochi.
1: Yeah.
0: Yeah.
1: And here in Asia, we have, Southeast Asia, we have mochi and ang ku kueh.
0: We have kueh. Kueh,
1: yeah. Yeah, absolutely. So the thing is, you make everything from scratch by hand.
0: Yes.
1: Still, till today.
0: Till today. We do like get some, now we get a little bit of machine help. Like we actually got some Thermomix, you know, to help with the cooking of the paste. But we still have to finish it off with by hand because it needs to get to a texture that we are able to press it into the ang ku kueh. Yeah, it's actually a lot of work. And even my staff, like now I have staff, woo, you know. Back then when I was doing myself, I was stressed. But
1: right.
0: Now that I have a bit of, I have a help from my own staff, they themselves also realize like, boss, why you make the recipe so complicated?
1: Yeah, because, you know, in the old days when we made kueh like this, let's say the red ang ku kueh, I mean, I'm talking really the old days. Mm. You would use food colouring, but you're not doing that now.
0: Mm.
1: You're usually using more colours that are natural, using sweet potato and vegetable colouring and all.
0: Yeah. So when I started this, I mean, I've heard in passing and I've also seen my grandma use sweet potato for the skin for the ang ku kueh.
1: Mm.
0: And of course, the texture is different, but she also used food colouring. But as she got older and I was baking cakes for her, durian cake, right. All this kind of thing, I also realised that food colouring is something, it's a choice. I could just blend some spinach and create the color.
1: Mm.
0: You know, why? I mean, it's a little bit more tedious,
1: mm.
0: But she's of the age. I mean, when she passed, she was 93.
1: Wow.
0: But she was eating a lot of my food when back then already.
1: Yeah.
0: And I was making a cautious decision to, you know, use whole foods. And I mean, we are in the age of internet. There was a lot of American people doing like vegetable cakes and everything,
1: yes,
0: you know, using vegetable paste to create colour. And
1: yeah,
0: I was like, why
1: Western
0: not?
1: Western recipes.
0: Correct.
1: So Eastern recipes can do that too, right?
0: Yes, and we already use sweet potato.
1: Right.
0: So why not, you know? Right? Just because we changed the flour doesn't mean, you know, we are just making it easier, but we could just make ourselves a little bit more inconvenient and make it a little bit healthier.
1: Yeah. More work, like your staff would say. Boss, why?
0: Boss, why?
1: You know, you're 28 years old, and this is not just a labor of love, because this is about tradition. It is about legacy, not just Amma's, but then your legacy going forward, because you've created something new based on what Amma has left you. And then this is next going forward. Do you feel that weight on your shoulders? Is it, you know, a heavy responsibility to bear?
0: I don't know whether it's a heavy responsibility. I feel like I'm just really trying to push forth as much as I can until I cannot. And many sacrifices were made. I don't think I can buy a BTO or any kind of housing. You know, I've a lot of like financial things I've done to suffice this whole project that I'm doing. And I keep giving myself a timeline. But I keep pushing.
1: But you know, you have a passion, you have a dream, and I'm glad you're following it. So share some of your menu items with our listeners. Aside from ang ku kueh, which you've mentioned, and some of the flavours, you also have mochi and things like that?
0: Yes, so we have shallot oil mochi. We actually hand pound it still by hand with a stick. So the old school method with handmade tong yo, shallot oil, and fried shallots inside. And we also have glutinous rice, two different types. One is my Ama's traditional recipe. It's 100% hers. I don't take credit for it. And the second one I do take credit is my black glutinous rice. Shumi black glutinous rice. It's a savory pulut hitam rice.
1: Okay.
0: Because in Sing Ming area where my shop is at, a lot of temples are there. So people are actually Buddhist vegetarians.
1: Oh,
0: then
1: I
0: they
1: see.
0: Actually requested, can you do a vegetarian rice for me? And I was like, all right, let me just try it out. So I'm also quite into health and fitness, so I know, okay, fiber is important, you know, having more, chewing more makes you feel fuller. So I put a lot of mushrooms, I put chestnuts into the rice. So I personally find it's one of my favorite rice more. Yeah. And we are also experimenting with other kind of amas, not just my amas, but other ama recipes, like suanpanzi, the abaca seeds.
1: Yes.
0: Yes. Wow. And there's
1: that's
0: a few
1: very
0: other things.
1: So,
0: yeah. I have to do give credit where credit is due. My boyfriend is a Hakka. So
1: that's rare.
0: So I never really learned, but I learned it from his mom. So I think that it was a good, like a passing on another kind of recipe, you know.
1: Yes.
0: So,
1: yes.
0: Yeah.
1: And that's great, you see, because you started with recipes from your own ama.
0: Mm.
1: And I guess to build your menu and to create a lot more variety for your customers, other people's ama can give you recipes.
0: I'm happy to learn. Honestly, I feel like because my grandma passed so long ago, I do want a shifu to kind of like just whack me into place, you know, like I may be jaded, you know, so sometimes you just need some guidance from older folks.
1: If you want to find Shiny Pua, who is founder of Ama's Legacy and now presenting recipes from her own ama and then very soon other amas as well, you can find her at Thompson V2, which is a building at 11 Sin Ming Road. She does say on her website that she's hidden away in basement 3 of the building.
0: Yeah, it's an odd building. Yeah.
1: It's an odd building, but I think we all know where it is. Or you can head to our website, www.amaslegacy.com. In fact, Shiny and her team will have a booth at the Good Weekend, yeah?
0: Yes.
1: On the 1st and 2nd of August. So if you have some time, head down to the Foundry, which is located at 11 Princep Link. Look for Shiny, look for her angkukwe and mochi and all of those things. Information, of course, on the Good Weekend can be found at foundry.sg and also the organizer, thesocialspace.co. Shiny, I wish you the best going forward, and I do hope that you will have many more amas who will contribute their recipes to you.

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7: 12 o'clock on this Thursday, the 23rd of July. Welcome to the Wellness Hour with me, Cheryl Goh. We've got a packed show for you coming up. Two live interviews. The first one talking about how when children don't feel heard, they may stop speaking openly. So what can parents do to create a home where it still feels safe to share? And after that, do you think rest means doing nothing? Well, we're going to discover why rethinking rest could transform your well-being. Very meaningful conversations coming up. But first, here's the news. Starting with how UN Yemen-based Houthi rebels claim to have fired ballistic and cruise missiles at two Saudi oil tankers in the Red Sea, accusing them of violating a blockade. Saudi Arabia has been exporting oil via the Bab al-Mandeb Strait to avoid the troubled Strait of Hormuz, and Riyadh has confirmed only one incident so far. State media say the vessel caught fire, but added that all crew members were safe. The Houthi rebels were our close allies of Iran. Iran's Revolutionary Guard claim they stopped three oil tankers from passing through the Strait of Hormuz. U.S. President Donald Trump has warned that the U.S. will strike an Iranian bridge or power plant each time Iran fires at a ship. He claims Iran is getting hit so hard that they want to make a deal.
8: But I say they're not ready to make a deal. Because every time they make a deal, they want to change it and everything. They're not ready. They'll be ready very soon.
7: Iran's Foreign Minister Abbas Araghchi has warned it will be an eye for an eye. The Iranians claim Mr. Trump's threat to target a suspected Iranian nuclear facility known as Pickaxe Mountain is merely an excuse for more attacks. Kate Fisher is covering the story for CNA. She tells us what President Trump is trying to achieve with his threats against Iran.
9: Well, ultimately, I think he wants this over and done with. It is deeply unpopular here in the United States, especially on a day like today here, where he received the bodies of fallen American soldiers back into the US. News stories like that are just the kind of thing he doesn't want to have here in the United States, as well as the price of energy. When people go to fill up their car, it is costing more and more again. Those gas prices are rising up as this conflict goes on. They are now into their 12th consecutive night of US strikes on Iran. And Donald Trump is really looking to have some sort of victory that he can say to the American people, look, it was all worthwhile. Now we have this. And at the moment, he is struggling to get that. This extra military pressure is an attempt to either get the Iranians to capitulate or force the kind of hardline faction within Iran back to the negotiating table. But 12 nights in, neither of those things have happened.
7: And we move on now to other news. China's Foreign Minister Wang Yi is urging Washington to respect Beijing's core interests and avoid actions that China says are negative and damaging to bilateral ties. Nisha Karin has more.
10: Mr. Wang made the comments during a meeting with his U.S. counterpart Marco Rubio on the sidelines of the ASEAN foreign ministers' meeting. Mr. Wang called on Washington to uphold the One China principle, properly manage differences, and address what Beijing says are legitimate concerns. He described this year as a pivotal one for U.S.-China relations, pointing to the meeting between Presidents Donald Trump and Xi Jinping in May. Mr. Rubio said the two sides discussed trade, efforts to counter illicit fentanyl, Taiwan, and President Xi Jinping's upcoming visit to the U.S. Mr. Rubio also thanked Beijing for its cooperation over Iran, including China's opposition to restrictions on shipping through the Strait of Hormuz.
7: And heavy security has been deployed in New Delhi as more protesters gather to demand education reforms from and the resignation of the minister in charge after a series of exam scandals. Protesters are rallying behind the Cockroach Janta Party, or CJP. It's a movement that emerged in May as an online satire to protest alleged failings in the education system, but has since attracted millions of supporters. Here's CJP spokesperson Ashutosh Ranka.
0: 20th July, the way the police behaved, we have seen it all now. So the government really needs to get its act together, otherwise the youth of this country is going to take them down, and take them down very badly.
7: Now, police fired tear gas and used batons against protesters on Monday as they tried to stop a march on Parliament. More than 100 people were injured. The violence sparked a sit-in by opposition lawmakers outside the Prime Minister's residence on Tuesday, led by Congress Party leader Rahul Gandhi. The mounting protests pose the biggest challenge to Prime Minister Narendra Modi in his third term, with demonstrations spreading to other cities, including Mumbai, Bengaluru and Kolkata. Mr. Gandhi alleges that there have been more than 150 exam leaks over the past 10 years under the Modi government. He says he fully supports the students' demands and reiterated that the education minister must go. The Modi government has accused Mr. Gandhi of seeking political mileage rather than protecting students' interests. Neha Punya is tracking this story for CNA, and she tells us about the efforts to end the protests and whether both sides are any closer to a compromise.
3: We heard from the spokespersons of the Cockroach Janata Party that another offer did come from the government to senior ministers in Mr. Modi's government, including a junior minister in his own office. And the Prime Minister's office reportedly reached out to the Cockroach Janata Party, offering to meet them to hold talks. Now, this is the second time that this has happened. The first time was on Monday, when that march to Parliament was planned and protesters had nearly reached the gates of the parliament before the police crackdown, as the Cockroach Janata Party is describing it, began. And back then, the supporters, the spokesperson of the Cockroach Janata Party had presented their demands to the senior minister, but no promises were made. This time around, the movement is saying that they're ready to hold talks with government representatives, but they will not be going to any minister's office or residence. They're asking representatives from Mr. Modi's party and government to come to Jantar Mantar, the public protest site where this movement has been concentrated over several days now. They're also saying if that's not possible, they're happy to meet them at a neutral venue. We don't know if the government is going to agree to that proposal. But what we have seen in the last 2 days, and this is important, is that the number of people at that protest site have swelled. On Monday, a march was planned, which is why you saw that massive show of strength. But following police action, reports of police brutality, more and more people have been showing up and staying put there, and that seems to be putting pressure on Prime Minister Narendra Modi's government, according to experts.
7: And finally, in your news, we're looking at how the Ebola outbreak in the Democratic Republic of the Congo and neighboring Uganda has now killed more than 1,000 people. The World Health Organization said 999 deaths were in the DRC, while another two were in Uganda. They are among almost 2,500 cases of the deadly virus recorded since the outbreak in the DRC was first confirmed in mid-May. Health workers are finding it tough to stop the contagion, with the UN Health Agency and others saying it is spreading too quickly. Trish Newport is Emergency Program Manager at Medecins Sans Frontières.
6: The Ministry of Health is leading the response. It's just not big enough. There we see the number of cases increasing every single day. We see more and more community deaths. We see new cases in new areas. And what the response is today just can't catch up to the size of the spread of the outbreak today.
7: Now, efforts to combat the outbreak have been hampered by armed conflict, funding cuts, geographical isolation, and deep-seated community mistrust. Authorities say a single death can lead up to 17 cases of transmission. It is there is no cure or approved vaccine for the Bundibugyo strain. Trials on two potential treatments are underway and have reported encouraging progress. That is your news with me, Cheryl Goh. Headlines anytime on CNA 938 and CNA.asia. All right, let's do a check on the roads for you as we come up to 12:10 on this Thursday. It is the 23rd of July. We've got a vehicle breakdown on Corporation Road towards PIE after Boon Lay Way. Please avoid lane 1. Traffic light blackout at Sembawang Drive and Admiralty Link. Roadworks happening on the AYE towards MCE at Tuas West Road exit as well. As always, please do be patient. Drive carefully.
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7: Well, an update for you on the weather. It seems like those rains that we reported about earlier have kind of stopped or disappeared, and it's just going to be cloudy for the rest of this Thursday. So temperatures ranging from 25 to 33 degrees Celsius.
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13: Now, the Wellness Hour with Cheryl Goh.
7: Yes, hello. Welcome to the Wellness Hour with me, Cheryl Goh. Now, children don't, you know, they do not always tell us what they may be thinking or feeling. And sometimes they need more time. But sometimes they may have also learned that speaking honestly leads to being corrected, dismissed, or even misunderstood. So creating a home where children feel heard does not mean agreeing with everything they say. It also means making room for conversation, even when life is too busy or their views are perhaps difficult to hear. To tell us more today about this very intriguing and exciting and important topic is Iris Ong, who is the founder of The Voice House, and she's also a communications coach who works with children aged 4 to 16. She joins me now in the studio. Iris, welcome to the Wellness Hour.
14: Hi, Cheryl. Nice to be here and thank you for having me.
7: Yeah. You know, from your own experience as a parent, what has changed when you began listening differently and giving your children more space to express themselves? How old are your kids?
14: I have 3 kids.
7: Wow.
14: 6 years old, yeah. 4 years old, and 7 months old.
7: Wow.
14: So it's not easy.
7: Yeah.
14: For this question, I would like to reflect on something that happened earlier of this year. So up to the start of this year, I've always thought that I did a pretty good job. You know, my kids talk to me about everything. They share with me bad news. They tell me about their day. So I thought everything was good.
7: Yeah.
14: Until one day when I was playing with my daughter, I was just asking her some random questions, right? I said, how do you see mommy? How will you describe mommy? And then she looked at me very innocently and said, "Mommy is a bit angry sometimes." Then I was taken aback.
7: Yeah.
14: Because if I was angry, then I got very defensive, of course.
7: Yeah.
14: If I was angry, why would you tell me about your day, about bad news? And then, of course, I chose not to respond at that point of time. So when night came, I asked her, "Why do you say mommy is angry?" "When mommy is angry, she doesn't listen to me and I cannot talk to you." And then I just looked at her and then I was just heartbroken.
7: Wow.
14: And then I said, okay, then we start to problem solve together. I said, if mommy is in a bad mood, what should you do? And at the point of time, I started reflecting also that my children shouldn't be managing my emotions. It should be the other way around, right?
7: Yes.
14: So,
7: wow.
14: I think that gave me a lot of self-reflection. And of course, I hope, I mean, it's everything is a work in progress,
7: yes.
14: Right? So I hope, like now, of course, things are better. I don't think she calls me angry anymore. So well,
7: yeah. This is your 7-year-old?
14: Yes, this is my 6-year-old. Yeah,
7: 6-year-old. Wow. So what a honest, but really, how do you say, it's a very acute observation that she made about you. Yeah.
14: Yeah. And I feel that now it has been a case whereby we are not so aware of our emotions and we take it out on our family, not only just children, but just our family.
7: Yeah.
14: So it's sometimes quite eye-opening that your children
7: can see it. They see it,
14: yes,
7: right?
14: Yes, yes.
7: And they observe it.
14: Yeah.
7: Okay. And, you know, parents often say that they want their children to speak up. But, you know, what does that require of the adults at home, especially when it's, you know, a child may disagree or mm-hmm. say something that's a bit difficult to hear, like right. in the case of you right. with your daughter.
14: Right. So in my earlier example, yeah. it's just don't react first.
7: Okay.
14: Like our first instinct is to defend ourselves or to yeah. get angry. But I think just give your son some time to digest what they have said mm. and try to find their intentions. Mm. Why they're saying it. Right. And ultimately, I feel it is they're just trying to be as honest as they can. Mm. And we cannot punish honesty.
7: Mm.
14: If, for example, Meredith said, oh, mommy's angry. And I respond by, what do you mean angry? No.
7: Yeah.
14: What do you mean? What did I say? What did I do? Yeah. You know?
7: You're setting a precedent Correct. For the next time Correct. Something like that
14: And then
7: happens.
14: She's not going to tell you anything yes, yes. ever again. Because
7: yeah.
14: every time I tell mommy something that she doesn't like,
7: this is how she reacts.
14: Yeah, she scolds me.
7: Yeah.
14: So okay. I think we should just not react so quickly mm. first, take some time to digest, okay. understand where their intentions are coming from, why they're saying what they're saying.
7: Yeah.
14: And then maybe do a bit of self-reflection first before you respond.
7: Wow. Yeah. That's really makes you think, right? And be a bit more aware yeah. of how you conduct yourself in front yes, of your yes. children. Right, yeah. What does psychological safety look like as children grow, Iris?
14: Yeah. So I will actually break it down to three different parts.
7: Okay.
14: The first part, we call it the imprinting stage. It's just from 0 to 7, mm. right? It's where children will look at what you do. Mm. Not so much of what you say, actually, even yeah. though we are talking about communications, right?
7: Yeah.
14: It's not so much of what you say, but what you do. How yeah. do you react? What is your tone? What is your body language?
7: Yeah.
14: So this is where you provide a lot of consistency, predictability and stability.
7: Yeah.
14: That's how you give them safety, right?
7: Yeah.
14: Then the next stage will be modeling stage.
7: Modeling.
14: Modeling.
7: Oh, modeling. Yeah. Okay.
14: 8 to 13.
7: Yeah.
14: Right. So this is where they copy and imitate everyone else to see what they like and don't like.
7: Mm.
14: So you need best parents to give them safety. You let them try. Give them a lot of space to try.
7: Mm.
14: And then, of course, the last stage is socialization stage from 14 until 21,
7: yeah.
14: whereby they're trying to move away from their earlier programming because they're influenced by their friends.
7: Yeah.
14: In a way, they're trying to find their identity.
7: Yeah.
14: So how you give them safety is just simply to let them know you are free to do whatever you want. If you have any trouble, you want to come back home. I'm your safety net.
7: Yeah.
14: This is where I will always be on your side. I think that's on two different stages is different how you show safety in different ways.
7: The thing is, Iris, so I fully agree and understand that you need to have that safe space. Mm-hmm. But what happens when they genuinely need to do, they did something wrong, mm-hmm. they require some discipline, mm-hmm. and that may be in the form of some harsh words
14: right.
7: or a punishment. How do you balance that with still saying that, okay, you did something wrong, mm-hmm. you can still come back and this is your safe space. How do you balance that?
14: I think punishment can come in a way of natural consequences. I don't think you have to force punishment on the children.
7: Mm.
14: Natural consequence will already teach them that this is wrong.
7: Okay.
14: Right? So there's this thing I call 3 R's.
7: Okay.
14: You regulate the emotions first.
7: Yeah.
14: You relate to their emotions or relate to their experiences.
7: Yeah.
14: And then you reason with them.
7: Oh, wow.
14: Yeah. So okay. When they feel like you're on the same side,
7: yeah.
14: that's where we can have conversations.
7: Yes.
14: Right? If as a parent, you're using authoritative language, you say, you must listen to me because I know better and I'm your mother.
7: Yeah.
14: I mean, even now, if our boss say that to us, we will not
7: it
14: be happy.
7: Make
14: right?
7: sense.
14: Correct.
7: Yeah.
14: Right. So I think children are seeking parents for validation, acceptance.
7: Mm.
14: They want to be accepted. They want to be validated. So if you can provide that space for them, I don't think punishment might necessarily be needed in some cases. I think natural consequences will do the job. And then as parents, you're here to correct their behavior by just reasoning with them.
7: Yeah. Okay.
14: Yeah.
7: Okay. Okay. If you don't mind if I just mm-hmm. expand on this.
14: Right, sure.
7: For let's say someone, a child gets caught stealing
14: right.
7: in school.
14: Right.
7: And the school finds out, calls right. the parents, you know.
14: Right.
7: Tells the parents, right?
14: Mm-hmm.
7: What is a natural consequence of the child stealing?
14: I mean, you get scolded by the teachers.
7: Yeah.
14: You get, in a way, shamed because everyone's standing around
7: that's
14: you.
7: That's true.
14: Then they already feel like, you know, they know they did something.
7: So that's considered
14: yes,
7: the natural
14: correct,
7: consequence.
14: Correct.
7: Oh,
14: okay. And of course, you try to make amends because saying sorry is not enough.
7: Yeah.
14: Right? You have to make amends.
7: You return the item
14: correct.
7: Or whatever.
14: Or you
7: is.
14: Have to pay back what you stole.
7: Yeah.
14: So a lot of times when parents exact punishment, they try to make it less painful. But you just have to make it equal, right? So example, if say my example, my daughter steals something. This is an example.
7: Yeah.
14: They steal something worth $10.
7: Yeah.
14: So for the next 3 days, if saying that their allowance is $2, don't give them money for the next 5 days.
7: So they have to, they have to return, go without.
14: Yeah. And then if they're hungry, then just let them be hungry because they won't like starve, right? Yeah. And they can bring food from home.
7: Yeah, but the consequence is that they have to go without their pocket money, $10.
14: And it's a bit more troublesome for them.
7: Yeah.
14: And I say, I'm not trying to hurt you, but you have to pay it back.
7: Yeah. Okay, wow. That's framing it that way, you know, makes it a lot more meaningful and a lot more easier to understand as opposed to just, you know, punish him or take the cane and whack you or whatever, right? So, and obviously that isn't condoned nowadays as well. So like physical punishment doesn't work as well. So that the reasoning and the consequences, that makes a lot of sense.
14: I think parents have tendency of saying that if I don't want to say hurt my child, but lack of a better phrasing, if I hurt my child and it caused them pain, then they'll remember not to do it.
7: Yes, that's the old thinking,
14: correct.
7: Right? That's
14: but
7: the old
14: it works, but only for a while. So when they are older, like in the socialization stage whereby they are influenced by their peers, they'll just do it but not tell you.
7: Yes.
14: So, yeah, correct.
7: So they will hide it, right?
14: They'll just hide it better. They lie better. So do you want your children to be open with you and then solve a problem together? Or do you want them to hide and be scared of you?
7: Okay.
14: Yeah.
7: Wow. Okay. So, you know, you've had more than a decade of experience also working with at-risk youth and also children with special needs, Iris. So what have you observed about the importance of you know, all these groups of children and regular children as well, having their voices heard?
14: Okay, so for children, I think as they are growing up and looking for their identity, they need a lot of validation. They need a lot of acceptance. Mm. If I always tell parents that if they don't get it from you, they'll get it from somewhere else. So in the case of like at-risk youth, they don't get it at home. And then they look for unsavory characters that will agree with them. And then they're more susceptible to influence. Mm. Right? And then for special needs children, and when they are unable to voice their opinions, they get very frustrated.
7: Yes.
14: So in my case, I've observed a couple of cases whereby autistic children will hit themselves when they're overwhelmed or they're not understood, right?
7: Okay.
14: And you can see the lack of communication skills will lead to a lot of these small things that we don't really make connect the dots with. Yeah.
7: Wow. Okay. So the thing is, Iris, when children repeatedly hold back what they really think or how they really feel, how can that affect them emotionally? And, you know, what are the consequences as they go into adulthood?
14: Okay, so there's a saying that I read earlier, the habits are the foundations to your identity, right? So example, if you have the habit of showering before you go to bed and you do it all across your childhood, right? And then when you go to adult, you will tend to shower before you go to bed.
7: Yeah.
14: So similarly, when you talk to your parents and they keep shutting you down, and then you learn that honesty is being punished. I don't get anything for being honest except being criticized, shamed or blamed. So why should I speak? And then it follows you as a habit, right? You stop talking, you give up in a sense. And then you go to workplace, I talk, no one listen, so why talk? And then it's just a habit, lor. And habits are hard to break. So we have communications classes for adults, but the reason why I open a voice house is because I want children to have this skill to be able to voice their opinions, to be heard in a way that adults will listen. Yeah.
7: Wow. Yeah, that's really powerful because you're right. The foundation as a young child does follow you into adult. How you communicate as an adult reflects a lot on your childhood,
14: correct,
7: right?
14: Yes,
7: and your childhood experiences.
14: Yes, yes.
7: Okay.
14: It's a culture thing also. Asians,
7: our parents do tend to shut us down a bit more, I feel. They're not so patient with us, you know. They want to tell us what to do as opposed to hearing us out, right?
14: Yeah, I think there's this thing called a paisei culture where we don't want to impose on people, we don't want to cause trouble, we don't rock the boat.
7: Yeah.
14: Yeah, I think that's also part to something to do with
7: it. Yes, it is.
14: Yeah.
7: Well, there's so many layers.
14: Correct, yes.
7: Yeah. Okay, let's say a child comes home visibly upset, Iris, but, you know, just says, I'm fine. How can a parent try to, you know, encourage a conversation without forcing or pushing them too hard?
14: I think for this question, there is no short solution. You cannot force a child to say something that she doesn't want to say at that point of time.
7: Yeah.
14: So give them space. Just let them know I am here for you when you are ready to talk. Or the long-term game is to start with yourself. Model the behavior that you want to see, right? So talk about your day. Say, mommy had a bad day today, or mommy had a great day today. You know, mommy's colleague was not being very nice to me. You know, things like that. Things that are real, and then you ask them for opinion. What do you think mommy should do? Then sometimes they give you really fantastic answers also, right? So start with yourself. Model the behavior that you want to see. Yeah. Then slowly they will start opening up also. And of course, when they do open up, you don't criticize, judge them. Then you don't say, "Ah, yeah, it's a small thing, lah." You know, you don't say that to them. Also. Yeah, yeah. I mean, you can hear this in your brain. Yeah.
15: So react positively. Yes, and try to be understanding, lah.
14: Yeah. So you go back to the three R's, right? Yeah. Regulate, relate, and then reason.
15: Wow, that's a wonderful tip, Iris. Thank you so much for sharing that with us. So when it comes to today's life with smartphones and constant connectivity, how should parents balance their own screen time while being present for their children? Even as a mom of a one-year-old, I'm struggling with this now because I want to be there for my child. She can't communicate fully, right? She's babbling. And sometimes I'm just so tempted to just look at my phone. What can we do?
14: I think just keep reminding yourself that nothing is so urgent that it requires your immediate attention, right? If it's so urgent, people will call you.
15: That's true.
14: Right? So just give yourself checkpoints, like maybe every hour, like 12, 1, 2, check your phone one time, nothing, put it down, go back to what you're doing with your kid. Mm. I think it's easier said than done, of course, because Singapore is a very efficient and productive society. Yes. Every second must be doing something.
15: Yeah.
14: So I think just realize that the world will go on without you.
15: Yes, it won't collapse.
14: It won't collapse without you. They can wait for 1 hour.
15: Yes.
14: It's fine. It's okay. Yes. Just constantly remind yourself.
15: Okay.
14: So then, thing that we do at my household is no screens on the dinner table.
15: Yeah.
14: Yeah.
15: So that's a good place to start, I feel.
14: Just put it aside for like half an hour.
15: Yeah.
14: Have a conversation. Talk about your day, like we were mentioning earlier.
15: Yeah.
14: Then I think, that is a good first positive step.
15: Yeah, I mean, we see it too often, right? Outside at restaurants, for two parents, two kids at the table, all on their phones.
14: Yeah.
15: And it's a pity, I feel.
14: Yeah.
15: Okay, parents sometimes may tend to interrupt, dismiss or react badly, but how can they repair that moment and show their child that, you know, it's still safe to speak honestly?
14: Yeah. I think the first step is to kind of admit that if you did react badly at that point of time, I think it's good to admit that you did something wrong too. I think parents like to think that I cannot show weakness to my child.
15: Yes, correct. That's another very Asian mindset,
14: yes,
15: right?
14: Yes, yes. So I think the first step is to show that you're human also. You do make mistakes.
15: Yeah.
14: You're not infallible.
15: Yeah.
14: And then if the reaction hasn't been done yet, what you can do is, like I said earlier, don't react first.
15: Yeah.
14: Don't react too quickly.
15: Yeah.
14: Give a pause. Just say something like, I think this is something that you can talk about later.
15: Yeah.
14: Now we all have big feelings. It's not the right time.
15: Yeah.
14: So let's all calm down first. Regulate.
15: Yes, regulate.
14: Relate, then respond. Yeah. Okay. Reason later.
15: Yeah. So the three R's, really, really, really, really important. Regulate, relate, and reason. We have a little bit of time left, Iris.
14: Okay.
15: Perhaps what's just one thought or tip that you would like to leave with our parents and guardians on how they can make conversations more honest and psychological safety a part of everyday life?
14: I think the one thing that I've been repeating over this conversation is don't punish honesty.
15: Yes.
14: Yeah. Usually it's not the intent of the message, it's the delivery of the message.
15: Yeah.
14: Intent you can't change because, for example, I hate vegetables. Right? You can say it in a nice way.
15: Yes.
14: Say, I'm not really a fan of a vegetable. Can we try something else? I mean, it's a nicer way to say it, right?
15: No, so don't be negative.
14: Correct. So as parents, I think we just focus on the delivery rather than the intent.
15: Yeah.
14: Because the intent is always not malicious.
15: Yeah.
14: Yeah, from the children's point of view.
15: Iris, this has been a wonderful conversation. I really enjoyed it. Thank you so much for sharing all these beautiful and wonderful tips with
14: us. Thank you for your time too.
15: Yeah, thank you for coming on The Wellness Hour. We've been speaking today to Iris Ong, founder of The Voice House. If you want to check out Iris and her work and some of the sessions that she does, her website is www.thevoicehouse.sg. Iris, thank you once again.
14: Thank you.
15: Yeah.
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15: It's 12:30 on CNA 938. Let's get your news now. And you're with me, Cheryl Goh. Now, foreign ministers of the Association of Southeast Asian Nations, or ASEAN, are gathering for a third day of talks in the Philippine capital, Manila. Japan has called for strengthening defense cooperation as the bloc met with their plus three allies, which include China and South Korea. Grace Shin reports.
20: Foreign Minister Toshimitsu Motegi noted that there are challenges to the rule of law, preventing the achievement of a free and open Indo-Pacific. He pledged closer ties with ASEAN on energy and food security. And the call was echoed by South Korean envoy, who highlighted how disruptions in the Middle East are increasingly putting food supply chain under strain. Choi Hyun added that his country will continue to pursue peaceful coexistence on the Korean Peninsula through dialogue with North Korea. China's Foreign Minister Hua Chunying addressed the new period of turbulence and transformation the world is facing. She said the demand for peace and stability has become more urgent amid current energy disruptions. Foreign Minister Wang Yi earlier held talks with his Philippine counterpart, Maria Teresa Lazaro, which was overshadowed by a recent incident in the South China Sea. Both sides have agreed on the need to keep communication channels open to better manage tensions in the disputed waterways.
15: Now, the U.S. has signed a landmark nuclear deal with Saudi Arabia, allowing the Gulf Kingdom to build nuclear reactors using American technology and enrich uranium. The agreement is proving controversial and comes as Washington steps up pressure on Tehran to abandon its nuclear ambitions. CNA's Julie Yu tells us what's known about the deal so far.
20: The U.S. Department of Energy says the, quote, peaceful nuclear cooperation agreement will last 30 years. And under the deal, U.S. companies will build a uranium enrichment facility in Saudi Arabia, while Washington will have oversight and influence over the nuclear program. The Trump administration says the partnership will expand U.S. nuclear technology exports that create high-paying American jobs, strengthen energy and national security, as well as deepen ties with Saudi Arabia. Energy Secretary Chris Wright said a bilateral safeguards agreement has been signed as part of the deal, upholding what he called the highest standards of nuclear safety and nonproliferation. Well, despite being the world's largest oil exporter, Saudi officials have long argued that a civilian nuclear program is needed to help meet its energy needs and free up more oil for export. The kingdom insists its intentions are peaceful. But in 2018, Crown Prince Mohammed bin Salman said if Iran were to ever develop a nuclear weapon, Saudi Arabia would do the same. And the agreement will be submitted to Congress in the coming days for review. And the policy shift has already alarmed several lawmakers who oppose the spread of nuclear technology in the Middle East. While the deal relates to civilian nuclear energy and not weapons, critics fear it could increase the risk of nuclear proliferation.
15: Back home, Prime Minister Lawrence Wong has unveiled a new lineup of cabinet ministers and political office holders. Most of the changes take effect next Monday. Mr. Wong described the changes as balanced, blending a new generation of leaders with an experienced core team. CNA's Paul Sung gives us the details of the cabinet changes.
21: Six office holders have been promoted. There are also three new political office holders. K. Shanmugam will be made senior minister. He keeps his roles as coordinating minister for national security and home affairs minister. Jeffrey Siaw has been promoted to full minister for transport. He'll also be second minister for finance. David Neil will also become full Minister for Culture, Community and Youth. He will also be second Minister for Education. Sim Ann takes on the role as second Minister for Foreign Affairs and Home Affairs, while Jasmine Lau will be acting Manpower Minister and Senior Minister of State for Digital Development and Information. Labour Chief Ng Chee Meng takes on a new role as Minister in the Prime Minister's Office. Zaki Mohamed was earlier appointed Acting Minister in charge of Muslim Affairs. He will remain Senior Minister of State for Defence. Goh Pei Ming moves up to be Senior Minister of State for Home Affairs and Social and Family Development. Several backbenchers will also become office holders. Fu Chexiang is now Minister of State for Trade and Industry and Manpower. Sean Loeb also taking on new roles as Minister of State for Education and Health.
15: And still in your news, a study on gender norms by non-profit organization SG Her Empowerment has found that young men and women in Singapore are more divided in their views on traditional gender roles compared with their older counterparts. Another initial finding is that younger men are more likely to condone spousal violence than older men. Nisha Kareen has more.
10: The study found that the gender gap was widest among Gen Zs, defined as those born in 1997 or later. Preliminary findings show that around 80% of respondents rejected spousal violence, but 30% of Gen Z and millennial men agreed or were neutral that there are situations where it is acceptable. That's compared to 20% of baby boomer and older men. The study also found a widening gap between younger women and men in their views on traditional gender roles. SG Her Empowerment's Director of Research, Natalie Chia, says this could make it harder for young men and women to find common ground when discussing gender issues. The study is based on responses to a survey conducted last December involving more than 2,000 Singaporeans and permanent residents aged 15 and above. The aim is to learn about attitudes towards gender norms to inform future dialogue, recommendations, and policy discussions. A fuller set of results will be released in early 2027.
15: That is your news with me, Cheryl Goh. Hit Nights anytime at CNA. Asia and right here on CNA 938. All right, Asia Business Now on CNA 938. Strong semiconductor exports boosted South Korea's economy in the second quarter, underscoring the country's role as a key beneficiary of the global AI boom. Advanced estimates show growth beat expectations on year at 3.7%. On quarter, the economy expanded 0.6%, which is also more than expected, though it was a sharp deceleration from the 1.8% in the first quarter. The chip boom has helped the economy offset weaker construction investment, and even in the face of a tighter monetary policy. The Bank of Korea hiked interest rates last week for the first time in more than 3 years. Inflation in the country is creeping up, while the Korean won has continued to depreciate. And Samsung is expanding its premium device lineup, unveiling new foldables and AI-powered products as it seeks to maintain its lead in the high-end smartphone market. CNA's Po Kok-ing has more on the latest products.
2: The tech giant's flagship launch was the Galaxy Z Fold 8 Ultra. The premium device features a wider design, a lighter build and upgraded AI capabilities, strengthening its appeal in the premium foldable segment. The Galaxy Z Flip 8 also got an upgrade with a larger, more functional cover display, improved cameras, and deeper AI integration, allowing users to complete more tasks without opening the phone. Samsung has also expanded its AI ecosystem with new smartwatches and a preview of AI-powered smart glasses. It's trying to stay ahead of Apple's anticipated launch into the foldable smartphone market.
15: Now, the Trump administration is pushing back against China's latest AI model. CNA's Elizabeth Neo tells us more.
5: A White House official says the Kimi K3 improperly used American AI models and NVIDIA's advanced chips in training. Michael Crazio says Moonshot AI acquired NVIDIA servers and access chips in Thailand, likely to train its AI models, adding that it violated U.S. export control rules by doing so. And he said Moonshot distilled ore that's illegally used Anthropic's Fable to develop its K3 model. A Chinese embassy in Washington says the comments are entirely unfounded, adding that individuals in the U.S. should stop discrediting China's AI achievements.
20: The allegations come after a week of hype and debate since a Chinese startup launched Kimi K3. The powerful model has abilities rivaling Anthropic's Claude and OpenAI's ChatGPT.
15: And let's just do a quick check on your stock markets. A tech bounce is helping most Asia-Pacific stock markets higher. South Korea's Kospi is extending gains, rising 3%, led by semiconductor stocks. Japan's Nikkei 225 has risen about 0.5%. Australian stocks are also advancing by a similar margin after stronger-than-expected employment data raised prospects of another rate hike by the central bank. And Hong Kong's Hang Seng has jumped by more than 1%, while the Shanghai Composite is around 0.2% lower. At home, Singapore's STI also in the red, dropping more than 0.5% to 5,560 points. That is your business news as it breaks on CNA.Asia. All right, we're heading up to 12:40 on this Tuesday, or Thursday rather. It is the 23rd of July. On the roads, vehicle breakdown on Lorney Viaduct towards Braddle after Upper Thompson Road. Please avoid lane 2. Vehicle breakdown also on the AYE towards MCE after Jurong Town Hall Road. Please avoid lane 4. As always, please do be patient. Drive carefully.
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13: Now, the Wellness Hour with Cheryl Goh.
15: Yes, hello, welcome to the Wellness Hour with me, Cheryl Goh. Now, many of us, we do think of rest as something that we can earn after a productive day, a busy week, or even a long stretch of hard work. But what if rest isn't a reward at the end of the day, but something that we need throughout the days? Well, in a culture that often celebrates being busy, many people are finding it harder than ever to slow down, switch off and recharge without feeling guilty. But, you know, we want to change this mindset, right? We need to find out why this mindset shift around rest is needed. And we're going to discuss that today with Hazel Yap, who is the founder of A Good Rest. She joins me now in the studio. Hazel, really nice to have you with us. Welcome.
8: Thank you. Thank you, Cheryl. It's really nice to be here, actually.
15: Yeah, very excited to get into this chat. So let's get right into it, right? Mm-hmm. Many of us, we still think as rest as a reward, right? Something we earn. But what made you believe that we've got this idea of rest all wrong?
8: Yeah, I think it's really from my own experience. So I've been working for the last 30 years.
15: Yes.
8: Even run an agency for 8 years.
15: Wow.
8: And, you know, I've been through things like burnout, depression event, and, you know, like what regular Singaporeans do, you take a year-end break and then you come back saying, I'm recharged, I'm all ready to start. That's not true, right? It happens so many times that I can't help but to stop and then realizing that actually rest is not once a year thing.
15: Rest it shouldn't be, right?
8: It shouldn't be.
15: Yeah.
8: It should be very much part of our everyday life and it's very intentional. And hence why I started A Good Rest.
15: Okay. Tell us more about what do you hope to do with A Good Rest?
8: Sure. So good news is Good Rest just turned one.
15: Congratulations.
8: In June. Thank you. So within Good Rest itself, I actually built a community that helped people to come back to rest. And by doing so, what I'm trying to do here is every Saturday I show up at Botanic Garden, the last 1 year.
15: Okay.
8: Yes. And I host space for people to come between 5 to 6. And I use reading as an excuse.
15: Okay.
8: So the truth is you can bring a book or without a book. I bring a mat to you.
15: Yeah.
8: You lie down in whatever spot you want.
15: Yeah.
8: And that 1 hour, you choose to decide what rest means to you. So I've been doing it like this.
15: Yeah.
8: And then at 6 o'clock, I bring a human storyteller and people that I don't know.
15: Yeah.
8: I reach out to them,
15: yeah.
8: share with them my vision. They came and they share their stories with the community.
15: Okay.
8: So that's one part I do. Another thing that I've been doing, I'm a certified forest bathing guide.
15: Yes.
8: So I also actually kind of hold space for corporate clients. And that's just beautiful. Like spending 90 minutes with people.
15: Yeah.
8: And that's one participant said something which until today it still sticks with me.
15: Yeah.
8: So she was from finance, yeah, right? And it's probably like 4:30 in the afternoon.
15: Yeah.
8: And one of the invitation when she came back and we were doing a small sharing, and she said this to everyone. She said, look, Hazel, it's month end. I should be sitting in front of my laptop, busy with my numbers.
15: Yeah.
8: But you make me lie here, look at the cloud at 4:30. And I feel so rested.
15: Wow.
8: That's just beautiful.
15: It is. It is beautiful. And I think you're right. A lot of people don't understand what real, genuine rest is. It goes beyond sleep, right? It's not sleep anymore. It's about that mental switching off.
8: Correct.
15: Right?
8: Yeah.
15: Okay. So, you know, you talked about how you spent 30 years working, running a digital marketing agency. Mm-hmm. What was the turning point for you that made you realize that powering through just really isn't sustainable?
8: So running the business itself is already very hard.
15: It's stressful, I'm sure it
8: Correct.
15: Is. Yeah.
8: And there's always something, you know, that you need to attend to, you need to, you know, look into. And that just continue, right? Without you even realizing it.
15: Yeah.
8: It becomes like a automated sort of system.
15: Yeah, you're running on autopilot,
8: body,
15: right?
8: Yeah, your
15: autopilot,
8: body just
15: survival
8: just
15: mode.
8: Like that,
15: yeah,
8: right?
15: And
8: then of course came COVID. And COVID to me has been, and I've been saying this a lot, COVID's like my teacher.
15: Yeah.
8: And that's when I discovered forest bathing. Mm. That's how I discovered nature and my connection with it. So I took 10 days off.
15: Okay.
8: Everyone was like, where are you going? Because you can't travel. I said, I have no idea. I just needed this break. So in that 10 days, there were only three things I wanted to do, which was let me try three experiences. For the first time, I let go of control. Because I'm quite a control freak when it comes to my life.
15: Yes.
8: So I let go of control and I said, let me just wake up every morning and decide what I feel like doing, what I want to do. And among the three things that I did, one of which was actually forest bathing. And after that, the whole day, I couldn't stop talking about it. Long story short, I landed in this course that I took for 6 months.
15: Nice.
8: And then I came back and I started applying whatever I've learned on a daily basis.
15: Yeah.
8: And rest is not something so big. It's not a price, right? I think a lot of us sees it as a price that I need to work towards. Then I have to earn it.
15: Yes.
8: I have to get permission to rest. It's not true, right? Rest is actually very, very small. So here's a tip for the listeners here.
15: Yeah.
8: Start small.
15: Yeah.
8: And it could be as simple as just putting your phone away for 5-10 minutes. It could be you walking away from your

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1: People, right? And just to switch off and not really think about anything, but just observe people around me. Yeah. So, I mean, it's my own way of, you know, just trying to say,
2: that's
1: you know,
2: nice.
1: Not for, I try my best. Kind of. Not always, but I try. Okay. So, you know, Hazel, the thing is when people hear the word rest, right? Mm-hmm. We still often associate it with maybe, you know, lying on the beach somewhere, doing nothing, right? But, you know, you say that rest can also be active. What does active rest look like? Tell us.
2: Yeah. Because... You're absolutely right, yeah. Right? When you use the word rest, and this image will come in, and this image will
1: Someone,
2: be
1: they associate it with sleep a
2: correct,
1: bit, right?
2: Sleep, yeah. Or lying on the sofa, That's not wrong. That's your choice of rest, right?
1: Okay.
2: But to me, I think rest is beyond that.
1: Yeah.
2: In fact, sometimes when you're sitting still, people may feel restless, right? Instead, you know, to me, rest can be active, and active could be like doing gardening, could be a slow walk. And recently, I actually went to the street and I interviewed some Singaporean.
1: Wow.
2: And the question that I asked them, because I was really curious, right?
1: Yeah.
2: It's all in my head. And I wanted to really get into the life of people, seeing what do they think about rest? That was my question. Second thing was, when was the last time you felt rested?
1: Mm.
2: And the answers that came back actually surprised me a little bit.
1: Okay.
2: You know, I think they're all very personal stories that they're willing to share.
1: Yeah.
2: But one of them was actually a runner.
1: Okay.
2: So she told me, she said, look, Hazel, to me, rest is running.
1: Mm.
2: But the way I run or the pace that I choose to is slow.
1: Okay.
2: So slow running to me feels resting.
1: Mm.
2: I just went, oh, that's really nice.
1: Yeah,
2: because you think about run as speed, right?
1: Yeah, and sweaty and all that, tiring.
2: And when she says this, immediately I just went, I get it.
1: Yes, yes.
2: Yeah.
1: Like for some people, it's a form of moving meditation almost, right?
2: It is,
1: Okay. You know, Singaporeans, why do you think Singaporeans though, we feel that rest is something that we need to earn, something that we need to justify?
2: Yeah.
1: What do you think, why do you think we have this mindset?
2: I think I thought long and hard on this question the last 1 year.
1: Yeah.
2: It's because most of us were told that we need to be productive, right?
1: Mm.
2: So when you're not moving, when you're not doing something, you feel like that's not productive.
1: Yeah, oh dear, I'm wasting my time, right?
2: It's like, that's the word, right? It's like, I'm wasting my time.
1: Yeah.
2: But hang on, you're not wasting your time. You're resting so that you can be even more productive, right? And that's the truth. So it's really that my shift that you need to have.
1: It is.
2: And hopefully the listeners here would start slow.
1: Hopefully this inspires them to reframe how they think about rest,
2: just
1: right?
2: Just on reframing, that's right.
1: Okay, and you know, you also talk about how rest belongs in the ordinary, every day, as opposed to one fancy holiday where you're by the beach, right? Because that, like you said, maybe happens once or very most twice a year.
2: Correct.
1: What are some other small and realistic ways that busy people can build moments of rest into their daily routines? I mean, you gave us some tips earlier, but I think it's different when, let's say, you know, you want to go to work. How do we build it into our routine? Yeah.
2: So because I was running a business, so I do meet a lot of people.
1: Yeah.
2: A lot of meetings.
1: Yeah.
2: I used to be, and imagine this, right? I used to be this person sitting opposite a person or a group of people, and then my phone is on the table.
1: Yeah.
2: And midway of the conversation, my eyes will be looking at the phone.
1: Dear,
2: you know, then I'll be like, oh, is there a message that I need to answer to?
1: Yeah.
2: I'm very proud of myself. I think I ditch away that habit completely.
1: Yeah.
2: And these days when I sit in front of someone, like I am with you right now, my phone is here, but I choose to be with you.
1: Yes, of course.
2: Right. And when I'm with you, it's also practicing that mindfulness of being present.
1: Yeah.
2: And itself, right, I just feel like this is also rest, right? So that my mind is actually focused on one thing.
1: Yes.
2: And not like 100 things that I need to attend to.
1: Mm.
2: And I felt like this makes me a better, a more balanced person.
1: Yes, yes, for sure.
2: Yeah. So I would encourage a lot of us here to look into our everyday habits, little behavior here and there, and you start tweaking it a little bit day by day.
1: Yeah.
2: And then you will end up in the place where hopefully you feel like, okay, actually this works for me.
1: Yeah.
2: And that's actually rest.
1: Yeah, it is. So like what you just told me about, just being present.

0: present right. in the moment at whatever situation you're in mm-hmm. and not thinking about what's happening 2 hours later or right. a few weeks later. I think yep. that in itself is a form of mental rest.
1: Yes, it yeah. is. It is.
0: That's actually quite a very, it's a very powerful thing if you think about it, right?
1: Right.
0: And if you try to practice it in your day to day, hopefully it will,
1: yeah.
0: you know, the effects of it will add Correct. Up and compound.
1: Yes, yeah.
0: Okay. So, you know, through your gatherings and, you know, the conversations that you've had with the public, mm-hmm. are Singaporeans becoming more open to this idea of accepting rest as something that's part of day to day and not something that's to be earned?
1: Yeah.
0: So or is it still a struggle, is it? Oh. A bit of a struggle.
1: Well, I think, look, it's only been a year, but yeah. if I look at all the data point, right?
0: Yeah.
1: I also find myself saying this a lot. The word rest is not something that you bring to a coffee chat with your girlfriends or your group of friends, right? Yeah, you don't sit and you start talking about rest.
0: Yeah.
1: So it's not something that you say on a daily basis.
0: Yes.
1: But from what I'm seeing in terms of all my engagement on social and whatnot, I really think that people want it. People realize it's important to have it.
0: Yeah.
1: And therefore, I would say it's in the starting, in that era right now, at least with my community, I feel like people are accepting it.
0: That's great.
1: And perhaps this space that I'm holding every Saturday is just a form and a way for them to know that, hey, you don't need to go to the beach.
0: Yeah,
1: you can also come here.
0: It doesn't have to be fancy. You don't have to go to a spa, right?
1: Oh,
0: you don't
1: God.
0: Have to go for a massage.
1: That's right. Because it's a very... I used to be that kind of person as well, right? Yeah. Like, okay, I'm feeling so tired now. I need a spa.
0: Yeah.
1: Like, I need to book a 60-minute massage.
0: Yeah.
1: No.
0: Yeah, just being in nature.
1: Correct.
0: You can do things that are free.
1: Exactly. Oh my God, that's the right word.
0: Wellness doesn't have to take money, right?
1: Exactly. Yeah, Correct.
0: Yeah, it's very interesting what you say. Because, you know, I'm a new mom. I came back to work about 6 months ago after 6 months of maternity. So I'm also struggling with this idea that as a new mom, new working mom, right, I cannot be rested, right? Like I'm struggling with that just because it's just an inner guilt in me. But I mean, I do prioritize my sleep, maybe rest not so much, but I think I'm going to try and put that into my routine because it just makes you a better person, makes you a better worker, makes you a better parent,
1: Correct.
0: Better partner. So,
1: yes,
0: so I think
1: does.
0: That's so important.
1: Yeah.
0: Okay. Hazel, you also shared that there was a phrase that someone said about sitting on a rock in the garden, and that's my happiness. What can that tell you about the difference between being entertained or being occupied as opposed to just truly feeling rested? Because I think in Singapore, we also struggle with being bored.
1: I know.
0: We cannot be bored, right?
1: All right. We just can't.
0: Yeah.
1: So when this person said it, he used the word stoning.
0: Stoning.
1: Correct. And I laughed out loud, right? Because it's like such a common word here. Like, I'm stoning.
0: Yeah.
1: But I love it.
0: Yeah.
1: Right? I love the fact that I can imagine him just sitting there and stoning, not thinking, not anything that comes to his mind. So coming back to the word entertainment as well, that's something that I still do. I must admit that I still do, right? Which is at the sofa, looking at my phone and just scroll, right? Anything that comes, I'll
0: doom scrolling,
1: right?
0: Yeah.
1: So it's a habit where I feel like that itself is taking away the energy from you.
0: Right? It is.
1: And the funny thing is we often get confused thinking that that's rest for me, you know, but
0: doom scrolling is rest for some people,
1: correct.
0: Right?
1: But is that really true? Because you're using your mind, you're reacting to something.
0: You're absorbing stuff.
1: Correct, exactly. Versus you stoning. Let's just say this.
0: It's really
1: versus
0: switching off, right?
1: You just switch off, right? Yeah. And that way your mind is still, right? That is what I say in exchange, that is giving back to you, that energy that you probably need.
0: Yeah.
1: So I think that's that very stuck distinct difference between entertainment and choosing to stone.
0: Yeah.
1: I guess what I'm trying to say is, you know, as long as in a day you do a bit of stoning, you do a bit of entertainment, you're quite
0: balance it out,
1: correct. Don't go too extreme.
0: The stillness part, it's a lot of people struggle with it, right? Like I've observed even in yoga class, we have the 1 hour, at the end of a 1 hour class, the 1 minute of Shavasana or the lying rest, right? I've had people walk out of it because they can't bear that 1 minute of just lying down and doing nothing. But, you know, and then some people be like, oh, that was too short.
1: Yeah, that's like my favorite part of yoga.
0: Right. And a lot of yoga teachers say it's the most important part of the practice.
1: Correct.
0: So, you know, I think people have to really start being open and accepting to this idea. If there's, you know, one final thought or tip or habit or mindset about rest that you would like to leave with our listeners after today's conversation, Hazel, what do you hope it will be?
1: I would say start small, right? It's always about starting small and, you know, don't have this big thing that you're trying to chase, because rest is not like that.
0: Yeah.
1: So start small with rest in terms of habit. The second thing, it's really about you, what's that word?
0: Is it like accepting or?
1: Yeah, not feeling guilty.
0: Ah.
1: I think that comes up so often whenever I talk to people.
0: Yeah.
1: But almost the first thing that it would tell me is, oh, but Hazel, I feel guilty taking rest.
0: Yeah.
1: And it often shocks me, you know, when someone say this to me, and it still does.
0: Yeah.
1: So I'm really hoping that people can change that.
0: Yes.
1: Nothing to be guilty about. You don't need permission to be resting.
0: Yes.
1: It's your entitlement.
0: Yes.
1: In fact, it's supposed to be.
0: Yes.
1: Right? So I do hope that the viewers start changing that.
0: Yeah.
1: And the person who can help you, it's really yourself.
0: Yeah. So, you know, take some time to think about, you know, your kind of rest and you're right. Let go of that guilt.
1: Yeah.
0: Thank you so much, Hazel. This has been a wonderful conversation. I love your energy. I mean, you're a very energetic person, but, you know, you're talking about, you know, rest, which is so important. So thank you so much.
1: Thank you, Cheryl.
0: We've been speaking today on the Wellness Hour to Hazel Yap, who is founder of A Good Rest. If you want to check out Hazel and some of the sessions she does, her website is WeNeedAGoodRest.com. 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Her Instagram is @a.good.rest as well. Hazel, it's been an absolute pleasure. Thank you so much for coming on the Wellness Hour.
1: Thank you.
2: I need to tell you something. I'm going to prison.
3: What?
4: Meet the captains of lives. To be. Charlize, she's an idealist.
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0: It's time at 101 on this Thursday, the 23rd of July. Your Encore Hour with me, Cheryl Goh. Coming up, Hakka Heritage has landed at Vivo City. We're going to find out more about the delicious Hakka food that they're serving up. Also on the Wellness Hour, when children don't feel heard, they may stop speaking openly. So how can parents create a home that still feels really safe to share? We're going to find out. But first, let's get you the news. We're starting with how Indian officials say several areas in the eastern part of the country are facing the worst floods in more than half a century. At least 30 people have died after days of monsoon flooding in the state of Assam. Around 100 people are missing. Forecasters have warned of more heavy rain and thunderstorms over the coming days. Hundreds of thousands of people have been affected by floodwaters sweeping through towns and villages. Rescue crews are also battling landslides and damaged roads, making it difficult to reach some of the hardest hit communities. The Brahmaputra River, one of the world's largest, has risen above the danger mark in several areas, forcing some residents to flee. Many areas remain on high alert, with authorities urging residents to avoid unnecessary travel as the threat of flash flooding continues into next week. Over in France, the country is counting the cost of a historic heat wave that gripped the country last month. Officials say 5,700 more deaths than usual were recorded in June due to the record-setting temperatures. The mercury soared well above 40 degrees Celsius in some parts. Two firefighters died in the southwestern region of Giron after their truck was engulfed in flames while battling a wildfire. Officials say the risk of new blazes remains high due to extremely dry conditions. Residents are being asked to avoid barbecuing as 9 out of 10 wildfires are caused by human activity. In Spain, a week-long wildfire has been raging in the central part of the country. Helicopters and planes are dropping or have been dropping water and fire retardant to slow the Guadalajara Inferno, the largest blaze to ignite the country this year. Experts say increasingly severe wildfire seasons from across Spain and southern Europe are being fueled by climate change. Now, Yemen-based Houthi rebels claim to have fired ballistic and cruise missiles at two Saudi oil tankers in the Red Sea, accusing them of violating a blockade. Saudi Arabia has been exporting oil via the Bab al-Mandeb Strait to avoid the troubled Strait of Hormuz. Riyadh has confirmed only one incident so far. State media say the vessel caught fire, but added that all crew members were safe. The Houthi rebels are close allies of Iran. Iran's Revolutionary Guards claim they stopped three oil tankers from passing through the Strait of Hormuz. U.S. President Donald Trump has warned that the U.S. will strike an Iranian bridge or power plant each time Iran fires at a ship. He claims Iran is getting hit so hard that they want to make a deal.
3: But I say they're not ready to make a deal. Because every time they make a deal, they want to change it and everything. They're not ready. They'll be ready very soon.
0: Iran's Foreign Minister Abbas Araghchi has warned it will be an eye for an eye. The Iranians claim Mr. Trump's threat to target a suspected Iranian nuclear facility known as Pickaxe Mountain is merely an excuse for more attacks. Kate Fisher is covering the story for CNA, and she tells us what President Trump is trying to achieve with his threats against Iran.
9: Well, ultimately, I think he wants this over and done with. It is deeply unpopular here in the United States, especially on a day like today here, where he received the bodies of fallen American soldiers back into the US. News stories like that are just the kind of thing he doesn't want to have here in the United States, as well as the price of energy. When people go to fill up their car, it is costing more and more again. Those gas prices are rising up as this conflict goes on. They are now into their 12th consecutive night of US strikes on Iran, and Donald Trump is really looking to have some sort of victory that he can say to the American people, look, it was all worthwhile. Now we have this. And at the moment, he is struggling to get that. This extra military pressure is an attempt to either get the Iranians to capitulate or force the kind of hardline faction within Iran back to the negotiating table. But 12 nights in, neither of those things have happened.
0: The Ebola outbreak in the Democratic Republic of the Congo and neighboring Uganda has now killed more than 1,000 people. The World Health Organization said 999 deaths were in the DRC, while another two were in Uganda. They are among almost 2,500 cases of the deadly virus recorded since the outbreak in the DRC was first confirmed in mid-May. Health workers are finding it tough to stop the contagion, with the U.S. Health Agency and others saying it is spreading too quickly. Trish Newport is Emergency Program Manager at Médecins Sans Frontières.
10: The Ministry of Health is leading the response. It's just not big enough. There we see the number of cases increasing every single day. We see more and more community deaths. We see new cases in new areas. And the, what the response is today just can't catch up to the size of the spread of the outbreak today.
0: Efforts to combat the outbreak have been hampered by armed conflict, funding cuts, geopolitical isolation, and deep-seated community mistrust. Authorities say a single death can lead up to 17 cases of transmission. There is no cure or approved vaccine for the Bundibugyo strain. Trials on two potential treatments are underway and have reported encouraging progress. Now, at home, a study on gender norms by non-profit organization SG Her Empowerment has found that young men and women in Singapore are more divided in their views on traditional gender roles compared with their older counterparts. Nisha Karin has more.
13: The study found that the gender gap was widest among Gen Zs, defined as those born in 1997 or later. Preliminary findings show that around 80% of respondents rejected spousal violence, but 30% of Gen Z and millennial men agreed or were neutral that there are situations where it is acceptable. That's compared to 20% of baby boomer and older men. The study also found a widening gap between younger women and men in their views on traditional gender roles. SG Her Empowerment's Director of Research, Natalie Chia, says this could make it harder for young men and women to find common ground when discussing gender issues. The study is based on responses to a survey conducted last December involving more than 2,000 Singaporeans and permanent residents aged 15 and above. The aim is to learn about attitudes towards gender norms to inform future dialogue, recommendations, and policy discussions. A fuller set of results will be released in early 2027.
0: And finally, art lovers can rejoice. One of the most spectacular galleries in the Louvre Museum in Paris is welcoming visitors once again, but its world-famous collection of crown jewels is gone. They were stolen last year in a daring heist that stunned the world. The news desk has more on what visitors can expect in the reopened Apollo Gallery.
19: 9 months after an audacious heist at the Louvre Museum in the French capital of Paris, the museum is reopening its Gallery d'Apollon, but something is missing. Once home to some of France's most precious jewels, visitors will now find the ornate hall stripped of the treasures that once filled it. The change follows the theft of 8 historic pieces of jewelry last October, worth an estimated $100 million. The jewels have yet to be recovered, while the damaged crown of 19th century figure Empress Eugenie is undergoing restoration. The remaining pieces from the collection will be moved to a high-security, windowless vault elsewhere in the museum, part of a major security overhaul. But the reopening is also being presented as a new beginning. The Apollo Gallery has long been recognized as one of the Louvre's most magnificent rooms. It's returning to its original purpose as a ceremonial hall. For now, the Gallery d'Apollon is reclaiming its place not as a home for precious and historic jewels, but as one of France's architectural masterpieces.
0: And that is your news with me, Cheryl Goh. Headlines anytime on CNA 938 and CNA.Asia. On the roads at 1:10 on this Thursday, it is the 23rd of July. A vehicle breakdown on the CTE towards SLE after Moulmein Road. Another vehicle breakdown on the ECP towards the city after Bedok South Avenue 1. Please avoid lane 3. Heavy traffic on the PIE towards Tuas between CTE City and Paya Lebar Road. And we've got a traffic light blackout at Kampung Java Road, Hertford Road, Dorset and King Lee. As always, please do be patient. Drive carefully. Weather-wise today, thundery showers. The cloudy conditions have gone away. So thundery showers over the southern, eastern and central parts of Singapore later this afternoon.
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0: Yes, hello. Welcome to Eat Drink Singapore with me, Cheryl Goh. From salt-baked chicken and stuffed tofu to bubbling clay pots and old-school snacks, Hakka food is built on comfort, bold flavors, and recipes passed down through generations. And Hakka Yu has now opened its fifth Singapore outlet at VivoCity with a wide menu featuring some steamed specialities, dishes prepared with camellia oil, and also a braised pig blood curd dish. So lots to find out more now from Fong Chuck Ka, who is director of Hakka Yu, and he's joining me now on Eat Drink Singapore. TK, nice to have you with us. Welcome to Eat Drink Singapore.
1: Hello, Cheryl. Hello.
0: Yeah, so, you know, tell
1: us. Nice to meet you.
0: Yeah, nice to have you with us. You know, Hakka cuisine has been a long and large part of Singapore's food culture for generations, right? But how well do you think diners here understand it? Because I myself, right, my mom is actually kid, but I also don't, you know, beyond like, you know, some basics like thunder tea rice and maybe the braised pork, right, junuk siu, right? I don't really know that much. So, yeah, tell us more. Yeah.
1: Yeah, I think Hakka doesn't quite represent a place. It more of represent a group of people in different places. And I think Hakka has been a huge population in Singapore in terms of Chinese. I think it's a big part of the Chinese population. You know, our founding fathers, they were from Hakka as well. I mean, you know, we call it Hakka or Teochew or Hokkien. And I think it hasn't been very well represented in Singapore. There is not many representation of Hakka cuisine. I think one of the things is that it very well suits to Singaporeans' taste bud, you know, our daily products. You know, I think there are some signs of Hakka cuisine in there, but not generally well represented. I think we are very comfortable with Fujian, Hokkien cuisine, or, you know, your Guangdong cuisine. So I think that is also one reason why we work on this brand. It very well represent Hakka in a way, you know, like, where are they from, you know, what kind of conditions, ingredients do they have, and why salt bake, you know, why this cooking method. I think those are the interesting stories that, you know, lies behind the dishes. And I think what we try to do is that we actually try to bring out the culture of the food itself, and not just, I mean, good food is for sure.
0: Yeah.
1: Good food is the basis of happiness, I would say. For Singaporeans especially, Singaporeans love good food. So good food, good culture, I think those are the roots to actually presenting a long-lasting dish.
0: Yeah, I mean,
1: it's... Yeah, so that's our take on Hakka Yu.
0: No, for sure. And I mean, it's so much more meaningful if you know the history, the culture behind a dish, right? It just makes you appreciate it so much more. So let's talk about pig blood, you know, because pig blood products were recently approved for import into Singapore again after more than 30 years, right? My husband is quite pleased because he really loves pig blood curd. What went into creating the braised pig blood curd with chives and Chinese sauerkraut jeje pot, and how have the diners responded to it so far?
1: I think firstly I want to say, you know, a very thumbs up to SFA for, you know, working on these products. It has been banned for, you know, many years now. I think you know, our elderly probably would know about pig blood, but the youngsters not so much. You know, unless they have go to some places
0: overseas.
1: I think SFA will continue to do that. I heard that, you know, goose is coming in as well. You know, there's a lot of news for a good ingredient. And regarding the pig blood, one other thing is that chives and pig blood has been the very traditional matching ingredients to cook a dish. You know, I think they complement each other very well. And the Chinese sauerkraut is more of a modern touch to it. You know, I think we love our sauerkraut sliced fish. I think we call it 酸菜鱼. And it was more of a modern touch to this dish that allows the dish to be a little bit more trendy. And of course the taste profile matches very well, because it helps with It helps consumers who are tasting pig blood for the first time to actually like the dish more. So it doesn't actually taste weird. Maybe the texture is more soft and bouncy texture. Yeah. But generally I think if it's well cooked, there isn't any weird taste to it. So yeah, I think that is also one of my favorite dish so far, other than the salt baked chicken.
0: I see. So do you think diners accepting of this dish? Has it been a popular item on your menu?
1: Yeah, I think the sauerkraut those were the things that diners told us that actually this helps. In this is my first time and the sauerkraut really helps with moving continuing on this dish, and they love it. So the response has been very well.
0: Yeah.
1: I think sometimes you go to the restaurant, sometimes if you are a little bit later, it's probably sold out as well.
0: Wow.
1: Yeah, because it's quite limited in terms of the ingredient.
0: Yeah.
1: Yeah. So I think the response has been very, very well so far.
0: That's great. That's good to know. I mean, Singaporeans, we're quite adventurous when it comes to our food.
1: Yes. Okay. Of course.
0: Yeah.
1: Yes.
0: And Hakka, you have opened 5 outlets in Singapore in less than 18 months. So you're growing and expanding quite fast. What have you learned about the local diners along the way? And why did you choose Vivo City as your fifth location?
1: I think this brand kind of moves in with the diners' habit or culture very well. It was quite a seamless, there was not many things to educate or tell, or so we spent very little on marketing and everything. Yeah, it was more of making the dish good. So far we haven't really quite find that Singapore diner is so much different from your Shenzhen and Guangzhou. I think we are very similar. We love good food. So I think that is one of the things that Hakayu has been doing very well, and we will continue to do well, is that preserving the consistency of all the products. And one other thing, why Vivo is a very interesting place. It's located at the southern side of the Singapore. And it is, there is a lot of development going on around. So Vivo is a place that we love a lot. I stay around here as well. I would love Kei to be, near my house. I can eat it because we have it, a couple of times a week. So it is more of how we look at places. We go to the east side, we go to the south side, we are in the west side. Slowly we will be moving onto the northeast side or the northwest side. I think we are in the northwest side. Yes, North Point. I think it's more the central north. So we try to put it at places that are closer to most diners. So our next step is probably some central area or some northeast area. Yeah. So but I think the idea is we are not going to open so many stores.
0: Okay.
1: So we try to keep it close.
0: Yeah.
1: But not that overwhelming.
0: Yeah.
1: If everyone likes curry, I think we can go to certain malls to actually enjoy, and maybe even deliveries as well.
0: Yeah.
1: We will be able to cover the Singapore.
0: Okay, that's great.
1: Yeah.
0: Yeah. So for the benefit of our listeners who don't know, Vivo City, obviously your newest outlet, but you've also got outlets at Jewel, Changi Airport, Parkway Parade, North Point City, and in the west you have it at GEM. So yeah, you span east and west of Singapore.
1: Yes,
0: cover east and west quite well.
1: Okay. Yeah. It's more for the diner's convenience, actually.
0: Yeah, for sure. I'm sure. Mm. Okay. Steaming, CK, it's a very central part of Hakka cooking because it allows natural flavors of the ingredients to come through. Talk to us about some of the steam dishes that you offer at Hakka. I know you've got the steamed chili squid, right?
1: Correct. Steamed chili squid. There is the steamed pork rib with pumpkin, steamed chicken with black bean sauce, and my favorite, steamed sponge cake.
0: Oh.
1: These are the very traditional products we have in Hakka. And steamed chili squid is one of the more recent ones. The reason why chili squid, Generally, you know, Hakka is located somewhere, Guangdong, Fujian, and Guangxi. So there are Hakka people all over these places, and most of them are kind of like by the sea. So squid, certain seafood is actually very accessible. The reason for chicken is more of the mountainous area, and the reason for squid is close to the sea as well. Yeah. So these are kind of like the idea, you know. And when we are close to the sea, you know, seafood comes fresh. You know, steamed with say soya sauce, chili sauce, or anything, you know, it will taste good. So the idea of a steamed chili squid is more of a the chili is more of a modern touch. The squid is, you know, general ingredient that we see in Hakka as well. And other things like sponge cake, I think this has been one of the things that, you know, I will have it every time I go to Hakka. It's something that, you know, I think from I think it's very much comparable to many different steamed sponge cakes that we have around. You know, I think we have some sponge cakes in our hawker centers as well. So this sponge cake has we have actually put in a lot of consideration in the sponge cake. You know, making sure it's not that sweet.
0: Yeah.
1: You know, I think people are more health conscious, so it's steamed. You know, it could be you know, pan fried as well.
0: Oh, okay.
1: But yeah, I think we chose the healthier method.
0: Yeah.
1: And then, you know, not so sweet. So you can enjoy the texture, enjoy some of the taste of the brown sugar as well.
0: Mm.
1: Yeah. So that was the idea behind all these steam products. It is more that we want diners to not just be healthy and also feel healthy when they dine at Curry.
0: Yeah.
1: Yeah. So I think these two comes in combinations as well.
0: I like that your favorite is such a simple dish, which is the Hakka steamed sponge cake, right? It's
1: a very good representation, actually.
0: Yeah,
1: yeah. It's because it's more of a homemade, easily homemade dessert.
0: Yeah.
1: That generally, Kejaran likes. So I think that is the simpler ones are always the toughest. But you know, I think it. You can eat it every other day. You know, I think it's the most comfort food.
0: Yeah, it sounds like it. It's a very comfort and very comforting and familiar taste, right? Okay.
1: Yep.
0: Let's talk about the camellia oil, which is described as the olive oil of the East. And why do you use it to enhance flavor, such as your mixed mushrooms or your braised pork trotters?
1: I think we have a very generally Singaporeans, we have a very good idea that olive oil are healthy, but sometimes you don't know why they are healthy. You know, I think everyone just says that it's healthy. This is very similar to olive oil, but more on the east side. You know, it's more of an eastern olive oil kind of idea. The reason why is that it has a very high boiling point, so it doesn't overcook dishes. I mean having oil is not necessarily unhealthy, but you know, having overcooked dishes, it does actually quite affects the body in one way or the other. So the reason why we chose this camellia oil is because it is originated in Kejia, in the mountainous area, which is something that is quite high above the mountain actually, and the reason why it is use is because it's healthier. It's generally healthier as a typical oil replacement. It has a higher boiling point. It doesn't overcook a dish to that extent. Yeah. So that is the reason why we actually came up with a few dishes that matches very well, especially mushroom. Mushroom needs a lot of oil.
0: Yeah.
1: So these are the few considerations that we brought in.
0: Is it considered a more premium and more costly kind of oil, CK?
1: To us, yes. To diners, not really.
0: Okay.
1: The products has been, the mixed mushroom with organic camellia oil, stir fry mixed mushroom with organic camellia oil is $15.80.
0: Okay.
1: You know, it's quite okay.
0: Yeah, that's still reasonable. For diners. Yeah.
1: Yeah.
0: Okay.
1: And the pork trotter is about $22.
0: Okay.
1: Yeah. So Yeah, I think the price is okay for diners.
0: Well,
1: yeah.
0: Thanks for keeping it
1: just
0: low.
1: A little bit.
0: Yeah. Keeping it reasonable for us.
1: Yes, we want to keep it at an affordable price.
0: Yeah, for sure.
1: For everyone.
0: Okay.
1: Yeah.
0: We have a little bit of time left, so we've got to ask you about the salt baked chicken, probably a very distinct Hakka dish. What makes your Hakka version so special?
1: Okay, so we actually chose from, I think, over 60 different chicken. When we were choosing, the chicken, I think we actually tried around 60 over chicken, different chicken, 60 over different chicken. And we ultimately chose the 80-day kampong chicken that is fed on pineapple enzyme. The reason why we chose over 60 is because currently we still can't import chicken from Guangdong. There are still certain considerations of bird flu and things like that. So ultimately we chose the best chicken that we are able to get from Malaysia. It's an 80-day kampong raised chicken. So you'll find that the texture is a little different. And the skin is a bit yellowish. The reason it is because it's feeding on pineapples as well.
0: Oh.
1: So that is the consideration for chicken. And salt baking, the simplest method that I think many many seaside places use is because we have a lot of access to salt, especially sea salt. And chicken in the mountain area, there is a lot of chicken as well. So in combination with salt and chicken, you got your salt baked chicken. It is one of the very common cooking method in Kejia, salt bake. Yeah. So basically you can salt bake anything. I would say almost anything. Yeah. So chicken is definitely one of the product that I think Singaporeans love. Most diners would love chicken, having a good chicken within their meal. Yeah, so that is one of the representations of our salt baked chicken.
0: Yeah. Okay, sounds good. I'm afraid we'll have to leave it at there today, Chaka.
1: Sure.
0: But thank you so much for sharing so much, and I really hope that more of our listeners will get to try Hakka cuisine at Hakka U. You have five outlets, as just to recap, the newest at Vivo City, and then Gem, North Point, Parkway, and Changi Jewel as well.
1: Yeah.
0: So thank you so much. We've been speaking today on Eat Drink Singapore to Fong Chak Ka, who is director of Hakka U. And their Instagram is Hakka U, HAKKAYU_SG. This is Eat Drink Singapore on CNA 938.

0: ask for more. So we're giving you more.
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4: It's 1:30 on CNA 938, and here's your news now with me, Cheryl Goh. Starting with how Japan is bracing for another day of extreme heat, with temperatures in some areas, including Nagoya and Kyoto, forecast to reach 40 degrees Celsius. Weather officials warn that this could pose a serious health risk. Heatstroke alerts are in place across 39 of Japan's 47 prefectures. People are being urged to stay indoors where possible and use air conditioning, drink plenty of water, and avoid extended periods outdoors. But the heat is not the only concern. Officials say rising temperatures could trigger torrential rain this afternoon as the atmosphere becomes increasingly unstable. Residents are being warned to watch out for landslides, flooding in low-lying areas, rising rivers, as well as lightning and strong winds. Now, ASEAN meets ministers of the Association of Southeast Asian Nations are gathering for a third day of talks in the Philippine capital, Manila. Japan has called for strengthening defense cooperation as well as the bloc meets with their plus three allies, which include China and South Korea. CNA's Grace Shin has more.
5: Foreign Minister Toshimitsu Motegi noted that there are challenges to the rule of law, preventing the achievement of a free and open Indo-Pacific. He pledged closer ties with ASEAN on energy and food security. And the call was echoed by South Korean envoy, who highlighted how disruptions in the Middle East are increasingly putting food supply chain under strain. Cho Hyun added that his country will continue to pursue peaceful coexistence on the Korean Peninsula through dialogue with North Korea. China's Foreign Minister Hua Chunying addressed the new period of turbulence and transformation the world is facing. She said the demand for peace and stability has become more urgent amid current energy disruptions. Foreign Minister Wang Yi earlier held talks with his Philippine counterpart, Maria Teresa Lazaro, which was overshadowed by a recent incident in the South China Sea. Both sides have agreed on the need to keep communication channels open to better manage tensions in the disputed waterways.
4: A flurry of diplomacy is taking place on the sidelines of the ASEAN foreign ministers meeting in Manila. Top diplomats from across Asia, Europe, and North America have gathered in Manila for the ASEAN Regional Forum, or ARF. As this year's chair, the Philippines has set maritime security and emerging threats in the Asia-Pacific as top priorities. Maria Teresa Lazaro is the Philippine Foreign Secretary.
6: The Philippines, as ARF chair, has chosen to focus our discussions on two issues that are of immediate and enduring importance to our regions. First is enhancing maritime security and promoting maritime cooperation. And second is advancing our cooperation in addressing emerging threats. Within the Asia-Pacific, our collective peace and prosperity is inextricably linked to the safety, security, stability, and sustainability of our seas.
4: The meeting comes as the conflict in the Middle East raises concerns about energy security, while tensions in the South China Sea remain in focus. U.S. Secretary of State Marco Rubio is expected to meet with Russian Foreign Minister Sergei Lavrov. They are expected to discuss the war in Ukraine after U.S.-backed efforts to broker a ceasefire stalled as attention shifted to the war on Iran. And India's Prime Minister Narendra Modi says the government is setting up fast-track courts to ensure swift and stringent punishment for those involved in exam paper leaks. Mr. Modi insists that nothing is more important than the welfare and future of the country's youth. Heavy security has been deployed in New Delhi as more protesters gather over the controversy. But the cockroach Janata Party, or CJP, is not backing down on its demands, which include the resignation of the education minister. That is your news with me, Cheryl Goh. Headlines anytime on CNA 938 and CNA.asia. Asia Business Now on CNA 938, starting with how Singapore's core inflation rose 1.6% on year in June, up from 1.4% in May. The Monetary Authority of Singapore and the Ministry of Trade and Industry say this was driven by an increase in food, services and retail and other goods inflation. On a month-on-month basis, core prices, which exclude accommodation and private transport, increased by 0.1% in June. Overall inflation increased to 1.9% in June from 1.8% in May. It was due to higher accommodation inflation and the pickup in core inflation. On a month-on-month basis, overall inflation was unchanged in June. And Singapore's STI is in the red, dropping more than 0.5% to 5,557 points. The three major local banks are in negative territory. DBS is 0.7% lower at $73.14. OCBC declined by around 1.5% to $28.76. And UOB has slipped to $42.87. Keppel DC REIT has dropped by over 1% to $2.31. Mapletree Logistics Trust is 0.8% higher at $1.21 after announcing it's divesting two properties in China for over $100 million. A tech bounce is helping most Asia-Pacific stock markets higher. South Korea's Kospi extending gains, rising over 3.5%, led by semiconductor stocks. Japan's Nikkei 225 has risen about 0.5%. Australian stocks also advancing by a similar margin after stronger-than-expected employment data raised prospects of another rate hike by the central bank. Hong Kong's Hang Seng has jumped more than 1%, while the Shanghai Composite is flat. Now, in other business news, the Trump administration is pushing back against China's latest AI model. CNA's Elizabeth Neo tells us more on the allegations.
7: 20th July, the way the police...
4: And let me... Bring

0: You Elizabeth Neal right now.
1: It's Ed.
0: Elizabeth Neal is coming up here.
1: A White House official says the Kimi K3 improperly used American AI models and NVIDIA's advanced chips in training. Michael Pratsio says Moonshot AI acquired NVIDIA servers and access chips in Thailand, likely to train its AI models, adding that it violated U.S. export control rules by doing so. And he said Moonshot distilled ore that's illegally used Anthropic's Fable to develop its K3 model. A Chinese embassy in Washington says the comments are entirely unfounded, adding that individuals in the U.S. should stop discrediting China's AI achievements. The allegations come after a week of hype and debate since a Chinese startup launched Kimi K3. The powerful model has abilities rivaling Anthropic's Claude and OpenAI's ChatGPT.
0: And let's get more now from CNA Sarah Alcaldi, who looks at how Moonshot AI's Kimi K3 is shifting the balance on the global tech race.
2: Its edge comes from a combination of strong performance and lower costs. The company said its product is only behind Anthropic's top-tier Claude Fable 5 and OpenAI's GPT 5.6 Sol, a claim supported by independent research. Kimi K3 is also larger than flagship models launched by other Chinese AI firms such as Zipu AI and DeepSeek. Artificial analysis says Kimi K3 costs an average of 95 US cents per task. That's almost a third less than Fable 5 with a price tag of $2.75. And it's still cheaper than GPT 5.6 Sol, which costs more than a dollar per task. Chinese firms such as Moonshot AI have had to work around U.S. semiconductor restrictions. That's led them to build competitive models requiring less computing power and hence lower costs. The more affordable price tag could encourage more businesses to use this model, making it harder for American AI leaders to compete. Unlike Claude and ChatGPT, Kimi K3 is an open weight model, so it can be downloaded and run and customized by users. That's especially
0: And that is your business news. Business news as it breaks on CNA.Asia. Alrighty, on the roads, accident on the BKE towards Woodlands before Dairy Farm Road. Please avoid lane 3. A vehicle breakdown on the CTE towards AYE after Ang Mo Kio Avenue 1. As always, do be patient. Drive carefully. I'm going to sign out here and hand things over to Melanie Olivero, who will take you through from 2 to 5 p.m. today. Before that, a replay of the Wellness Hour, a very important conversation looking at how we can create safe spaces to speak to our children. That's all coming up, but first, let's get you that replay and a short commercial break. Cheryl Goh signing off. Catch you again tomorrow.
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7: Now, the Wellness Hour with Cheryl Goh.
0: Yes, hello. Welcome to the Wellness Hour with me, Cheryl Goh. Now, children don't, you know, they do not always tell us what they may be thinking or feeling. And sometimes they need more time. But sometimes they may have also learned that speaking honestly leads to being corrected, dismissed, or even misunderstood. So creating a home where children feel heard does not mean agreeing with everything they say. It also means making room for conversation, even when life is too busy or their views are perhaps difficult to hear. To tell us more today about this very intriguing and exciting and important topic is Iris Ong, who is the founder of The Voice House, and she's also a communications coach who works with children aged 4 to 16. She joins me now in the studio. Iris, welcome to the Wellness Hour.
4: Hi, Cheryl. Nice to be here and thank you for having me.
0: Yeah. You know, from your own experience as a parent, what has changed when you began listening differently and giving your children more space to express themselves? How old are your kids?
4: I have three kids.
0: Wow.
4: 6 years old, yeah. 4 years old, and 7 months old.
0: Wow.
4: So it's not easy.
0: Yeah.
4: For this question, I would like to reflect on something that happened earlier this year. So up to the start of this year, I've always thought that I did a pretty good job. You know, my kids talk to me about everything. They share with me bad news. They tell me about their day. So I thought everything was good.
0: Yeah.
4: Until one day when I was playing with my daughter, I was just asking her some random questions, right? I said, how do you see mommy? How will you describe mommy? And then she looked at me very innocently and said, mommy is a bit angry sometimes. Then I was taken aback.
0: Yeah.
4: Because if I was angry, then I got very defensive, of course.
0: Yeah.
4: If I was angry, why would you tell me about your day, about bad news? And then, of course, I chose not to respond at that point of time. So when night came, I asked her, why do you say mommy is angry? When mommy is angry, she doesn't listen to me and I cannot talk to you. And then I just looked at her and then I was just heartbroken.
0: Wow.
4: And then I said, okay. Then we start to problem solve together. I said, if mommy is in a bad mood, what should you do? And at the point of time, I started reflecting also that my children shouldn't be managing my emotions. It should be the other way around, right?
0: Yes.
4: So,
0: wow.
4: I think that gave me a lot of self-reflection. And of course, everything is a work in progress,
0: yes.
4: Right? So I hope, like now, of course, things are better. I don't think she calls me angry anymore. So well,
0: yeah. This is your 7-year-old?
4: Yes, this is my 6-year-old. Yeah,
0: 6-year-old. Wow. So what a honest, but really, how do you say, it's a very acute observation that she made about you. Yeah.
4: Yeah. And I feel that now it has been a case whereby we are not so aware of our emotions and we take it out on our family, not only just children, but just our family.
0: Yeah.
4: So it's sometimes quite eye-opening that your children can
0: see it. They see it,
4: yes,
0: right?
4: Yes, yes.
0: And they observe it.
4: Yeah.
0: Okay. And, you know, parents often say that they want their children to speak up. But, you know, what does that require of the adults at home, especially when it's, you know, a child may disagree or say something that's a bit difficult to hear, like in the case of you with your daughter.
4: Right. So in my earlier example, it's just don't react first.
0: Okay.
4: Like our first instinct is to defend ourselves or to get angry. But I think just give your son some time to digest what they have said and try to find their intentions.
0: Mm.
4: Why they're saying it. Right. And ultimately, I feel it is they're just trying to be as honest as they can.
0: Mm.
4: And we cannot punish honesty.
0: Mm.
4: For example, Meredith said, oh, mommy's angry. And I respond by, what do you mean angry? No.
0: Yeah.
4: What do you mean? What did I say? What did I do?
0: Yeah. You know? You're setting a precedent
4: Correct.
0: For the next time
4: Correct.
0: Something like that.
4: And then
0: happens.
4: She's not going to tell you anything ever again. Because every time I tell mommy something that she doesn't like,
0: this is how she reacts.
4: Yeah, she scolds me.
0: Yeah.
4: So I think we should just not react so quickly first, take some time to digest, understand where their intentions are coming from, why they're saying what they're saying.
0: Yeah.
4: And then maybe do a bit of self-reflection first before you respond.
0: Wow. That's really, it really makes you think, right? And be a bit more aware of how you conduct yourself in front of your children. Right, what does psychological safety look like as children grow, Iris?
4: So I will actually break it down to three different parts.
0: Okay,
4: the first part we call it the imprinting stage. It's just from 0 to 7, right? It's where children will look at what you do, not so much of what you say. Actually, even though we are talking about communications, right?
0: Yeah.
4: It's not so much of what you say, but what you do. How do you react? What is your tone? What is your body language?
0: Yeah.
4: So this is where you provide a lot of consistency, predictability and stability.
0: Yeah.
4: That's how you give them safety, right?
0: Yeah.
4: Then the next stage will be modeling stage.
0: Modeling.
4: Modeling.
0: Oh, modeling. Yeah. Okay.
4: 8 to 13.
0: Yeah.
4: Right. So this is where they copy and imitate everyone else to see what they like and don't like.
0: Mm.
4: So you need best parents to give them safety. You let them try. Give them a lot of space to try.
0: Mm.
4: And then, of course, the last stage is socialization stage from 14 until 21, whereby they're trying to move away from their earlier programming because they're influenced by their friends.
0: Yeah.
4: In a way, they're trying to find their identity.
0: Yeah.
4: So how you give them safety is just simply to let them know you are free to do whatever you want. If you have any trouble, if you want to come back, come back home.

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1: I think children are seeking parents for validation, acceptance. Mm. They want to be accepted. They want to be validated. So if you can provide that space for them, I don't think punishment might necessarily be needed in some cases. I think natural consequences will do the job. And then as parents, you're here to correct their behavior by just reasoning with them.
2: If you don't mind if I just expand on this.
1: Right, sure.
2: For let's say someone, a child gets caught stealing in school.
1: Right.
2: And the school finds out, calls the parents, you know.
1: Right.
2: Tells the parents, right.
1: Mm-hmm.
2: What is a natural consequence of the child stealing?
1: I mean, you get scolded by the teachers.
2: Yeah.
1: You get, in a way, shamed because everyone's standing around
2: That's true.
1: Then they already feel like, you know, they know they did something.
2: So that's considered the natural consequence.
1: Correct. Oh, okay. And of course, you try to make amends because saying sorry is not enough.
2: Yeah.
1: Right? You have to make amends.
2: You return the item or whatever.
1: Or you have to pay back what you stole.
2: Yeah.
1: So a lot of times when parents exact punishment, they try to make it less painful. But you just have to make it equal, right? So example, if say, my daughter steals something. This is an example. They steal something worth $10.
2: Yeah.
1: So for the next 3 days, if saying that their allowance is $2, don't give them money for the next 5 days.
2: So they have to,
1: return,
2: go without.
1: Yeah. Then if they're hungry, then just let them be hungry because they won't like starve, right?
2: Yeah.
1: And they can bring food from home.
2: But the consequence is that they have to go without their pocket money, $10.
1: And it's a bit more troublesome for them.
2: Yeah.
1: And I say, I'm not trying to hurt you, but you have to pay it back.
2: Wow. That's framing it that way, you know, makes it a lot more meaningful and a lot more easier to understand as opposed to just, you know, punish him or take the cane and whack you or whatever, right? So, and obviously that isn't condoned nowadays as well. So like physical punishment doesn't work as well. So that the reasoning and the consequences, that makes a lot of sense.
1: I think parents have tendency of saying that if I don't want to say hurt my child, but lack of a better phrasing, if I hurt my child and cause them pain, then they remember not to do it.
2: Yes, that's the old
1: thinking,
2: right?
1: But it works, but only for a while. So when they are older, like in the socialization stage, whereby they are influenced by their peers, they'll just do it, but not tell you.
2: Yes.
1: So, correct.
2: So they will hide it, right?
1: They'll just hide it better. They lie better. So do you want your children to be open with you and then solve a problem together? Or do you want them to hide and be scared of you?
2: Okay.
1: Yeah.
2: Wow. Okay. So, you know, you've had more than a decade of experience also working with at-risk youth and also children with special needs, Iris. So what have you observed about the importance of you know, all these groups of children and regular children as well, having their voices heard?
1: Okay, so for children, I think as they are growing up and looking for their identity, they need a lot of validation. They need a lot of acceptance.
2: Mm.
1: If I always tell parents that if they don't get it from you, they'll get it from somewhere else. So in the case of like at-risk youth, they don't get it at home. And then they look for unsavory characters that will agree with them. And then they're more susceptible to influence.
2: Mm.
1: Right? And then for special needs children, and when they are unable to voice their opinions, they get very frustrated.
2: Yes.
1: So in my case, I've observed a couple of cases whereby autistic children will hit themselves when they're overwhelmed or they're not understood.
2: Okay,
1: right? And you can see the lack of communication skills will lead to a lot of these small things that connect the dots with. Yeah.
2: Wow. Okay. So the thing is, Iris, when children repeatedly hold back what they really think or how they really feel, how can that affect them emotionally? And, you know, what are the consequences as they go into adulthood?
1: Okay, so there's a saying that I read earlier, the habits are the foundations to your identity, right? So example, if you have the habit of showering before you go to bed and you do it all across your childhood, right? And then when you go to adult, you will tend to shower before you go to bed.
2: Yeah.
1: So similarly, when you talk to your parents and they keep shutting you down, and then you learn that honesty is being punished. I don't get anything for being honest except being criticized, shamed, or blamed. So why should I

0: And then it follows you as a habit, right? You stop talking, you give up in a sense. Yeah. And then you go to workplace, I talk, no one listen, so why talk? And then it's just a habit, lor. And habits are hard to break. So we have communications classes for adults, but the reason why I open a voice house is because I want children to have this skill, to be able to voice their opinions, to be heard in a way that adults would listen. Yeah.
1: Wow. Yeah, that's really powerful, because you're right? The foundation as a young child does follow you into adult. How you communicate as an adult reflects a lot on your childhood, correct, right?
0: Yes,
1: and your childhood experience.
0: Yes, yes.
1: Okay.
0: It's a culture thing also.
1: Yeah. Asians, our parents do tend to shut us down a bit more, I feel. They're not so patient with us, you know. They want to tell us what to do as opposed to hearing us out, right?
0: Yeah, I think there's this thing called a paisei culture, where we don't want to impose on people, we don't want to cause trouble, we don't want to rock the boat. Yeah. Yeah, I think that's also part to something to do with it.
1: Yes, it is.
0: Yeah.
1: Well, there's so many layers.
0: Correct,
1: here.
0: Yes.
1: Yeah. Okay, let's say a child comes home visibly upset, Iris, but, you know, just says, I'm fine. How can a parent try to, you know, encourage a conversation without forcing or pushing them too hard?
0: I think for this question, there is no short solution. You cannot force a child to say something that she doesn't want to say at that point of time.
1: Yeah.
0: So give them space. Just let them know, I am here for you when you are ready to talk. Or the long-term game is to start with yourself. Model the behavior that you want to see, right? So talk about your day. Say, mommy had a bad day today, or mommy had a great day today. You know, mommy's colleague was not being very nice to me. You know, things like that. Things that are real. And then you ask them for opinion. What do you think mommy should do? Then sometimes they give you really fantastic answers also, right? So start with yourself. Model the behavior that you want to see. Yeah. Then slowly they will start opening up also. And of course, when they do open up, you don't criticize, judge them. Then you don't say, "Aiyah, it's a small thing, right?" You know, you don't say that to them.
1: Yeah.
0: I mean, you can hear this in your
1: yes.
0: brain.
1: So react positively, yes, and try to be understanding, lah.
0: Yeah. So you go back to the three R's, right? Yeah. Regulate, relate, and then reason.
1: Wow, that's a wonderful tip, Iris. Thank you so much for sharing that with us. So when it comes to today's life with smartphones and constant connectivity, how should parents balance their own screen time while being present for their children? Even as a mom of a one-year-old, I'm struggling with this now because I want to be there for my child. She can't communicate fully, right? She's babbling. And sometimes I'm just so tempted to just look at my phone. What can we do?
0: I think just keep reminding yourself that nothing is so urgent that it requires your immediate attention, right? If it's so urgent, people will call you.
1: That's true.
0: Right? So just give yourself checkpoints, like maybe every hour, like 12, 1, 2, check your phone one time, nothing, put it down, go back to what you're doing with your kid. I think it's easier said than done, of course, because Singapore is a very efficient and productive society.
1: Yes.
0: Every second must be doing something.
1: Yeah.
0: So I think just realize that the world will go on without you.
1: Yes, it won't collapse
0: without you. They can wait for 1 hour.
1: Yes.
0: It's fine. It's okay. Yes. Just constantly remind yourself.
1: Okay.
0: So then, thing that we do at my household is no screens on the dinner table.
1: Yeah.
0: Yeah.
1: So that's a good place to start.
0: Yeah.
1: I feel.
0: Just put it aside for like half an hour.
1: Yeah.
0: Have a conversation. Talk about your day. Like we were mentioning earlier.
1: Yeah.
0: Then I think, that is a good first positive step.
1: Yeah, I mean, we see it too often, right? Outside at restaurants, for two parents, two kids at the table, all on their phones.
0: Yeah.
1: And it's a pity, I feel.
0: Yeah.
1: Okay, parents sometimes may tend to interrupt, dismiss or react badly, but how can they repair that moment and show their child that, you know, it's still safe to speak honestly?
0: Yeah. I think the first step is to kind of admit that if you did react badly at that point of time, I think it's good to admit that you did something wrong too. I think parents like to think that I cannot show weakness to my child.
1: Yes, correct. That's another very Asian mindset,
0: thing. Yes,
1: right?
0: Yes, yes. So I think the first step is to show that you're human also. You do make mistakes.
1: Yeah.
0: You're not infallible.
1: Yeah.
0: And then if the reaction hasn't been done yet, what you can do, it's like I said earlier, don't react first.
1: Yeah.
0: Don't react too quickly.
1: Yeah.
0: Give a pause. Just say something like, I think this is something that you can talk about later.
1: Yeah.
0: Now we all have big feelings. It's not the right time.
1: Yeah.
0: So let's all calm down first. Regulate.
1: Yes, regulate.
0: Relate and respond.
1: Yeah. Okay.
0: Reason later.
1: Yeah. So the three R's, really, really, really, really important. Regulate, relate, and reason. Yes. We have a little bit of time left, Iris.
0: Okay.
1: Perhaps what's just one thought or tip that you would like to leave with our parents and guardians on how they can make conversations more honest and psychological safety a part of everyday life?
0: I think the one thing that I've been repeating over this conversation is don't punish honesty.
1: Yes.
0: Yeah. Usually it's not the intent of the message, it's the delivery of the message.
1: Yeah.
0: Intent we can't change because, for example, I hate vegetables. Right? You can say it in a nice way.
1: Yes.
0: Say, I'm not really a fan of a vegetable. Can we try something else? I mean, it's a nicer way to say it, right?
1: No, so, don't be negative.
0: Correct. So as parents, I think we just focus on the delivery rather than the intent.
1: Yeah.
0: Because intent is always not malicious.
1: Yeah.
0: Yeah, from the children's point of view.
1: Iris, this has been a wonderful conversation. I really enjoyed it. Thank you so much for sharing all these beautiful and wonderful tips with
0: us. Thank you for your time too.
1: Yeah, thank you for coming on the Wellness Hour. We've been speaking today to Iris Ong, founder of The Voice House. If you want to check out Iris and her work and some of the sessions that she does, her website is www.thevoicehouse.sg. Iris, thank you once again.
0: Thank you.
1: Yeah.
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9: Find out how you can go to an FOC concert on Thursday, 30th July. Najib Ali is here with us to talk about an extraordinary celebration, one of Singapore's largest inclusive performing arts events. And Najib will tell us how Nathan Hartono is involved too. All that and more only on Made in SG with me, Melanie Olivero, on CNA 938. But first, the news. It's time for the news with me, Melanie Olivero, on CNA 938. Good afternoon. Yemen-based Houthi rebels claim to have fired ballistic and cruise missiles at two Saudi oil tankers in the Red Sea, accusing them of violating a blockade. Saudi Arabia has been exporting oil via the Bab el-Mandeb Strait to avoid the troubled Strait of Hormuz. Riyadh has confirmed only one incident so far. State media say the vessel caught fire but added that all crew members were safe. The Houthi rebels are close allies of Iran. Iran's Revolutionary Guards claim they stopped three oil tankers from passing through the Strait of Hormuz. U.S. President Donald Trump has warned that the U.S. will strike an Iranian bridge or power plant each time Iran fires at a ship. He claims Iran is getting hit so hard that they want to make a deal.
10: But I say they're not ready to make a deal. Because every time they make a deal, they want to change it and everything. They're not ready. They'll be ready very soon.
9: Well, Iran's Foreign Minister Abbas Araghchi has warned it'll be an eye for an eye. The Iranians claim Mr. Trump's threat to target a suspected Iranian nuclear facility known as Pickaxe Mountain is merely an excuse for more attacks. Kate Fisher is covering this story for CNA, and she tells what she tells us really what President Trump is trying to achieve with his threats against Iran.
11: Well, ultimately, I think he wants this over and done with. It is deeply unpopular here in the United States, especially on a day like today here, where he received the bodies of fallen American soldiers back into the US. News stories like that are just the kind of thing he doesn't want to have here in the United States, as well as the price of energy. When people go to fill up their car, it is costing more and more again. Those gas prices are rising up as this conflict goes on. They are now into their 12th consecutive night of US strikes on Iran, and Donald Trump is really looking to have some sort of victory that he can say to the American people, look, it was all worthwhile, now we have this. And at the moment, he is struggling to get that. This extra military pressure is an attempt to either get the Iranians to capitulate or force the kind of hardline faction within Iran back to the negotiating table. But 12 nights in, neither of those things have happened.
9: Kate Fisher there. Let's move on now to India, where its Prime Minister Narendra Modi says the government is setting up fast-track courts to ensure swift and stringent punishment for those involved in exam paper leaks. Heavy security has been deployed in New Delhi as more protesters gather over the controversy. CNA's Grace Shin with more on this report, which features Ashutosh Ranka, spokesperson of the Cockroach Janata Party.
12: Mr. Modi insists that nothing is more important than the welfare and future of the country's youth, adding that he will not spare those who try to harm them. The Cockroach Janata Party, though, is not relenting on its demands, which includes the education minister resigning. Protesters are rallying around the CJP, a movement that emerged in May, and it began as an online satire to protest alleged failings in the education system, but has since drawn millions by broadening its appeal.
13: 20th July, the way the police behaved, we have seen it all now. So the government really needs to get its act together, otherwise the youth of this country is going to take them down, and take them down very badly.
12: Police fired tear gas and used batons against protesters on Monday as they tried to stop a march on Parliament. The action injured more than 100 people, sparking a fallout of events. Opposition lawmakers led by Congress Party's Rahul Gandhi launched a sit-in outside the Prime Minister's residence on Tuesday. The mounting protest poses the biggest challenge to Prime Minister Narendra Modi in his third term, with demonstrations spreading to other cities such as Mumbai, Bengaluru, and Kolkata. Mr. Gandhi alleges there have been more than 150 exam paper leaks in the past 10 years under the Modi government. He said he fully supports the demand of students and reiterated the education minister must go. The Modi government has accused Mr. Gandhi of seeking political mileage rather than protecting students' interests. A federal minister visited an injured protester in hospital while maintaining the government remains open to a full debate in Parliament on the exam paper leak scandal. Health Minister JP Nadda called for talks with CJP leaders in a bid to end the protests. But the CJP says the government should first make clear whether it intends to address their demands.
9: Grace Shinde, the Ebola outbreak in the Democratic Republic of the Congo and neighboring Uganda, they've now killed more than 1,000 people. The World Health Organization said 999 deaths were in the DRC, while another two in Uganda. These deaths caused, of course, by the Ebola outbreak. They are among almost 2,500 cases of the deadly virus recorded since the outbreak of the DRC. In the DRC was first confirmed in mid-May. Health workers are finding it tough to stop the contagion, with the UN Health Agency and others saying it's spreading too quickly. Trish Newport is Emergency Program Manager at Médecins Sans Frontières.
14: The Ministry of Health is leading the response. It's just not big enough. There we see the number of cases increasing every single day. We see more and more community deaths. We see new cases in new areas. And what the response is today just can't catch up to the size of the spread of the outbreak today.
9: Efforts to combat the outbreak have been hampered by armed conflict, funding cuts, geographical isolation, and deep-seated community mistrust. Authorities say a single death can lead up to 17 cases of transmission. There is no cure or approved vaccine for the Bundibugyo strain. Trials on two potential treatments are underway and have reported to be encouraging progress. Well, a study on gender norms by non-profit organization SG Her Empowerment have found that young men and women in Singapore are more divided in their views on traditional gender roles compared with their older counterparts. The initial finding from SG Her Employment is that younger men are more likely to condone spousal violence than older men. Nisha Karin has more.
15: The study found that the gender gap was widest among Gen Zs, defined as those born in 1997 or later. Preliminary findings show that around 80% of respondents rejected spousal violence, but 30% of Gen Z and millennial men agreed or were neutral that there are situations where it is acceptable. That's compared to 20% of baby boomer and older men. The study also found a widening gap between younger women and men in their views on traditional gender roles. SG Her Empowerment's Director of Research, Natalie Chia, says this could make it harder for young men and women to find common ground when discussing gender issues. The study is based on responses to a survey conducted last December involving more than 2,000 Singaporeans and permanent residents aged 15 and above. The aim is to learn about attitudes towards gender norms to inform future dialogue, recommendations, and policy discussions. A fuller set of results will be released in early 2027.
9: Well, our art lovers can rejoice because one of the more spectacular galleries in the Louvre Museum in Paris is welcoming visitors once again. But its world-famous collection of crown jewels is gone. They were stolen last year in a daring heist that stunned the world. The news desk has more on what visitors can expect in this reopened Apollo Gallery.
16: 9 months after an audacious heist at the Louvre Museum in the French capital of Paris, the museum is reopening its Gallery d'Apollon, but something is missing. Once home to some of France's most precious jewels, visitors will now find the ornate hall stripped of the treasures that once filled it. The change follows the theft of 8 historic pieces of jewellery last October, worth an estimated $100 million. The jewels have yet to be recovered, while the damaged crown of 19th century figure Empress Eugenie is undergoing restoration. The remaining pieces from the collection will be moved to a high-security, windowless vault elsewhere in the museum, part of a major security overhaul. But the reopening is also being presented as a new beginning. The Apollo Gallery has long been recognized as one of the Louvre's most magnificent rooms. It's returning to its original purpose as a ceremonial hall. For now, the Gallery d'Apollon is reclaiming its place not as a home for precious and historic jewels, but as one of France's architectural masterpieces.
9: And that is a wrap of the news on CNA 938 headlines anytime on CNA.Asia and, of course, CNA 938.
17: Now, Made in SG with Melanie Olivero.
9: Veteran entertainer Najib Ali, who is also the creative director of an extraordinary celebration 2026, the concert next Thursday, will tell us what's happening that day and behind the scenes too. And I've got someone else who's accompanying Najib as well. But before we get to all of that, let's check out traffic and weather. You need to look out for that accident on BKE towards Woodlands before Dairy Farm Road. And that is causing a congestion just before Dairy Farm Road itself. Avoid Lane 3. All right. Temperature in Singapore right now is 29 degrees Celsius. And NEA says it's only raining in some places. Things are looking pretty cloudy and gloomy in Singapore at the moment. If you're out on our roads, if you're out and about, just light rain in Changi right now. The rest of Singapore, yes, is cloudy. 25 degrees Celsius is today's lowest, tonight's lowest, really. And it's still going to be raining all tomorrow and this weekend as well, mostly in the afternoons. And this includes Monday, too.
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9: Let's talk about an extraordinary local concert that's free for you to attend. It's also called Extraordinary. This is Made in SG, and I'm Melanie Olivero for CNA 938. I'm talking about an extraordinary celebration. That's its name. It's an annual concert extravaganza and one of Singapore's largest inclusive performing arts events. They're put out by local charity Extraordinary People Limited, EPL, the other EPL. It supports persons with special needs, offering integrated therapy, arts programs, and caregiver support. So this concert is one of them. An extraordinary celebration 2026 will bring together close to 400 performers from mainstream and special education schools or SPED schools, with this year's theme being Legacy of Love. There's also lots of star appeal too. Very much respected entertainer and host Najib Ali is there, but he's its creative director this time, also joining us to see that things and make sure that things run like clockwork is team lead Eunice Yah. And pop star crooner Nathan Hartono is involved too. And Najib will reveal more. An extraordinary celebration 2026, Legacy of Love is the theme, takes to the stage on the 30th of July, Thursday, at the Theatre and Media Corp, 3 to 7 p.m., with former President Halimah Yacob as his guest of honour. And you know what? It is free to attend, and you can watch it live online too. Welcome to CNA 938, Najib and Eunice. Since we're going to be talking about a very special concert to be held on the 30th of July, I want to ask you, what is the best concert you've been to so far? Can be one or two. It can be inclusive or another one you attended. Mine was seeing my favorite bands perform like Oasis and Fleetwood Mac. And when it comes to inclusivity, in a way, rock band Def Leppard's drummer Rick Allen has one arm and the band's completely okay with that. And he's been playing concerts with a specially customized drum kit with his one arm and his legs, of course, for about 40 years. So what about you? What about you, Najib?
20: Oh, you sounded like you had a good time.
9: I did. The best time ever.
20: Well, I'm thinking about it, but let's... Eunice okay. had a good one.
9: Yeah. Eunice.
0: Hi, Mel. Nice to be here. So I would say for me, in 2019, I believe it was U2, they were in Singapore, and I thoroughly enjoyed myself because yeah. I've been a big fan since I was a kid. And yeah, so on the 1st of December 2019, I was there, and that would be my concert. Yeah,
9: that was the Joshua Tree
0: that's
9: concert,
0: right?
9: Wow.
0: That's right. Yeah.
20: Wow. Okay, so I'm very, very jealous now.
9: Oh, yeah. Where were you, Najib?
20: No, I don't want many concerts. A lot of musicals and play, but if concerts concerned, the last one she invited me to watch the Purple Symphony Orchestra.
9: Yes,
20: that was amazing. Not only it opened my eye to many talents in Singapore, but the sensitivity, the nuance, the way the music is played. And I really love what Mr. Quack done, the conductor, when he explained the backstory of a song before they play, and then he interviewed the players and the main player, he highlighted them. And I thought it was a very enjoyable evening. Yeah. It was definitely an eye-opener.
9: Yeah, and very, very moving as well, and entertaining. The Purple Symphony Symphony Orchestra, everyone, is Singapore's largest all-inclusive orchestra featuring musicians with and without special needs, working in tandem and in harmony, literally together. Mm. Let's discuss your roles in this year's extraordinary concert. Of course, it's called the Extraordinary Celebration, and it's put up by EPL. Najib, your decision to become this year's creative director, because you talked about that when it came to the Purple Symphony Orchestra, when it came to you being the creative director, You were inspired by a performance you were in last year's concerts when it came to Extraordinary Celebration 2025. It was called Runtak Unik.
20: That's it.
9: Taken from your 1995 album Unik.
20: Very long.
9: I remember seeing it in the stores.
20: 30 years.
9: Wow, that the artwork on that one, the photography was wow. Yeah, I remember seeing it in all the CD stores and the tape stores too. So we can see this, of course, is performance on YouTube via the Extraordinary People page. But what happened there that moved and motivated you?
20: It didn't start with the show.
9: Yeah.
20: It started a long time. I mean, it's a few weeks or few months when I started to do the rehearsals with the kids. Now, when I went there, I was surprised. And again, it was an eye-opener because it's not just the kids trying to perform, right? And then you see the caretakers, you see the teachers, you see the choreographers all be very patient with each step. And here I am trying to be perfect. And here I'm like, let's go. And then I realized, no, this is not the mindset that I need to do. There's a learning curve that I need to learn. And not that moment taught me something, but it was also piqued the idea that I must do something about it. Not something about it. I want to learn more about these things. So I'm glad that I was there. And that's the beginning of my journey to understand and meeting people like Eunice who are very passionate about what she does and get more information, especially with the show director, Richard Tan. And that's where my love came about. And I decided to say, okay, maybe there's something more that I can do that telling the story through the eyes of the teachers, the facilitators, the caretakers and so on.
9: Because, Najib, you and I are by the second, by the clock. Mm. When our shows are on, when you're hosting something, be it for a client or an organization, every second counts.
20: That's right.
9: And it has to end at this point in time. And everyone has to be with you, in cohesion with you.
20: That's right.
9: And then when it came to something like this, you had to take a step back.
20: Yes.
9: Yeah.
20: It taught me a lot of patience, right?
9: Yeah.
20: I mean, the thing be... We work with a lot of professionals. I mean, I want it to be perfect. This is the way from point one, point two. I want you to move at this stage, at this line. But that's not what's happening here, right? So I've come to learn through this project for nearly about many, many months, about 7 months maybe or 8 months. If I give them 5 directives and they can perform 3, I should be happy. If the musicians give them 5 notes and they can do 3 very well, I should be really grateful and happy. And that's really, I'm very grateful to be part of this work.
9: Grateful and happy, those words are very powerful. All right. Eunice, what about you? This is your 4th Extraordinary Celebration concert. And I'm just wondering, what makes you keep coming back for more every year?
1: All right. So, I love being part of the journey.
9: Yeah.
1: And my role is really to work alongside the creative team and connect their vision of what they see the concert to be. It's to connect their vision with the schools and organizations that we collaborate with. And I help to make sure that everyone is working toward the same goal. So on concert day, when I see the performers up on stage and, you know, with their parents, really proud in the audience and watching this whole magic come together, I think that's what makes it really worth the while, actually, every year. Yeah.
9: No year is the same, yeah?
1: No year is the same, absolutely, yeah.
9: The themes and the feeling of it and how it should be presented, in a sense, are the same, but it's very different every year.
20: Very different, yeah.
9: Mm. All right. So this year's theme is Legacy of Love. The themes change every year.
20: Yeah.
9: It pays tribute to the people who are caring for these special education or SPED students. How important and special are such people? Because you said that, Najib, just now, with them being there every step of the way for these students, for these kids, from the teachers to the therapists. When you see them working with these children and encouraging them during rehearsals, Eunice and Najib, what is that like? What do you see?
20: So that's the reason why I break the show into 4 parts, right? Oh. So that we really understand the show and what goes behind each of the act. Like the first act, you see the story of the founder, how they plant the seed of Extraordinary and how the kids see their potential in that particular space, whether you sing, dance and act, because they have their instructors in it. So that's the first act. The second act, basically, I have someone like Nathan Hartono coming from someone outside, coming in and working with the kids and see his point of view.
9: Yeah.
20: What was his challenge? What is his challenges are? So that's another point of it that I really want the audience to know. And it's going to be on video as well. And the third is about, it takes a village to really bring out the best in all these kids. And in the show, you see the in the videos, you see the trainers, you see the teachers talking about their challenges and also the joy being with these kids. Yeah.
9: Yeah. And the fourth part is the finale.
20: The finale, the legacy of love.
9: Oh,
20: yeah. The legacy of love, where we bring all the instructors. I call them super trainers. They've been with them. I've been with them for 2 years. Yuni's been with them for 4 years. And these trainers have been with them for what, 8 years?
1: Yeah, some of them for more than 8 years, actually. Yeah.
9: So what is it like, Eunice? Because Najib has described them as such understanding, loving, encouraging people. Mm. How do you see it all these years?
1: Well, there are so many people involved in the production of the concert. And, well, shout out really to all the teachers who chaperone the schools. It's really, really not possible with, you know, if they were not committed, because you can imagine we have about 370 performers from 12 special education schools and 10 mainstream schools. You can imagine how much coordination is necessary to bring all the different schools together for rehearsals. In some acts, we have as many as 6 to 7 groups coming together. So these teachers really go above and beyond to put in effort to look after the students, to make sure that they are comfortable during rehearsals, and to make sure that if any of them don't feel like, you know, they are comfortable or they need a little bit of assurance, these teachers pull them out, and they do a really fantastic job. So definitely very, very much important, very, very important piece of the whole puzzle, these teachers. So I'm very glad that, yeah, this year we pay tribute to them.
20: It's a gargantuan task.
9: Gargantuan task.
1: Yeah.
9: But it also takes a village, like what you said,
20: exactly,
9: right?
20: Exactly, yeah.
9: Najib.
20: Yeah.
9: I'm also wondering, what does it take for them to feel safe? Is there a calm room when obviously some students may not feel at their best some days during rehearsals? And then they need to they start acting out, and they need to be brought to a place where they feel safe again.
20: I give you an example.
9: Yeah.
20: During the rehearsal, there was a moment where I wanted to talk to a group of kids. They're about, I think maybe about 7 and 10. I think, where are they from? From the Wellington School. It's some of them were there.
1: Yeah,
20: Rainbow, maybe.
1: Rainbow. Yeah.
20: I started to approach them, and one of the boys, and I said, what's your name and how old are you? You know, because I wanted to give them some direction. And he just contracted. He didn't. And of course, immediately my response is to leave the space, right?
9: Yeah,
20: but the teacher said, don't, stay and keep asking the question, right? So I stayed with them. And what they do was they had a help. A cart. What do you call it?
1: It's called AAC, Augmentative and Alternative Communication.
20: I asked him another question. So how old are you? So all he needs to do, he's look at the cart, and he takes the number 8. So to show me that he's 8 years old.
9: Oh.
20: So it slowly began. The conversation begins with a card, and then the conversation that he opens up his mouth and say, my name is something, something.
9: So was this card system.
20: There was a card system. And there was a few other systems that they implemented in order for me to get in touch with them, or to know them better, or to speak to them. And there's a reason why. I think Eunice has...
1: So I believe the boy is on the autism spectrum.
9: Okay.
1: And very often, I think our children with autism, they have difficulties understanding social situations.
9: Yes.
1: So I think what Najib experienced was the child didn't know how to tell Najib that perhaps he wasn't comfortable with responding to him.
9: Sure.
1: And the teacher very quickly spotted what was going on, and she came in very gently, and she nudged the child to help him respond in an appropriate manner. So I think that was like a very beautiful part of the whole process of actually learning for Najib and our creative team as well.
20: Yeah.
9: Najib, you can't help your height because you're such a tall gentleman. Do you find that sometimes you have to stoop a bit to speak to them?
20: Am I really that tall?
9: You're quite tall, yeah.
20: Yeah, many times I like to, like, you know, stoop down and talk to them when they have a wheelchair.
9: Yes.
20: And also sometimes I take it for granted, like, you know, there's a wheelchair, I'm going to push a chair because I want to make, you know, the person to move on the left side, right side. But actually, you have to ask permission.
9: Yeah.
20: You have to ask permission. Can I hold your wheelchair? Can I push it to the right side?
9: Yeah.
20: You know, and even if I want to move to the left side, I need to ask permission. So it's a huge learning curve, and it's wonderful.
9: It's wonderful.
20: It's wonderful.
9: Nice when we learn something new, even though it's very challenging and it questions our every move, but it's always good to have a new sense of self-awareness. So all of that are the behind the scenes stories. So when it comes to us, the audience members watching, whether it's in person or online, can you give us some highlights of what the students are going to perform? Because last year, if we watched the YouTube channel, singing groups, dancing, and so on.
20: So we have four acts, as yes. I said again. And I think look forward for Nathan Hartono. And I think the song that he's performing is True Colors.
9: Oh.
20: And he has been working with them for a few sessions. It's interesting to see that. And the third act is where we have a group of, I mean, maybe 200 kids or 200?
1: Yeah, about 200 kids, yeah.
20: And
1: yeah.
20: the performer, like a circus act. Mm. You know, they will, yeah, there will be yeah. their rappers and their flag bearers and their dancers. I think this, you know, I have not seen it fully yet. We're going to go for rehearsal next week in a space in MediaCorp auditorium here. And
9: yes.
20: I'm myself looking forward to see that particular act three. And the act four, basically, it's a showcase of all the EPL group, which is...
1: The beneficiaries from Extraordinary People. So our singers and our musicians and also our drum ensemble. So it's a whole big party together.
9: Yeah. Since this is Legacy of Love, will we see some of the teachers and caregivers come on stage too? And the finale, just to wave and say goodbye?
1: Yes, some of them will be on stage singing. Yeah. And yeah, interestingly, we also have a caregiver who will be joining the performer on stage. Because, the performers are from our dance group and some of them would require a little bit more support.
20: Yeah.
1: So the caregiver will also be performing on stage. So that's something quite special this year.
9: So nice. So last year, Najib... you were the performer, and then this year is Nathan with True Colors and other, no doubt, creative projects he's helping the students with. But are you performing this year?
20: I have no choice, but I have to host the show.
9: Yes, you're hosting.
20: Yeah, I'm hosting.
9: Performing?
20: Yep. I'm not performing. No, I'm just hosting. I leave it to Nathan to really entertain them. Yeah.
9: To razzle and dazzle this year. Yeah. And then, if it's four acts, including the finale, then how long is this thing going to take?
20: I think it's going to be about one hour and a half.
9: Oh, one and a half hours.
20: One and a half hours.
9: That's a good duration.
20: Yeah. I hope so.
9: Yeah. I mean, you know what? Even if it just goes on a little longer, it's just that we'll have more entertainment for us to see on stage and, of course, online. And how do we get our free tickets, Eunice?
1: Yeah, you can actually go to extraordinarypeople.sg. That's our website. And if you on the first page, you will be able to access information about the concert and as well as to request for tickets. So one of our team members will get back to you if you just click on the link.
9: Excellent. Yes. All right.
1: Yeah. So there are actually two shows. One is a matinee show at 3 o'clock and the other one at 7:30 in the evening. So the 7:30 show is actually pretty much full, but we do have more tickets for the matinee show if your listeners are interested.
9: All right. Well, an extraordinary one day, but two show concert awaits you. An extraordinary celebration 2026, Legacy of Love, 30th July, Thursday at the Theatre at MediaCorp. This 3 p.m. and 7 p.m. So two shows with former President Halima Yaacob as the guest of honour. Thanks to respected entertainer Najib Ali. He's also the creative director of this concert. And also thanks to team lead Eunice Yah. For more, to get your free tickets, like what Eunice said, or to stream the concert from its website, go to extraordinarypeople.sg. This is Made in SG. I'm Melanie Olivero for CNA 938. We'll be back with more because there's more to reveal after the news updates.
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2: It's time for some news updates for you on CNA 938 with me, Melanie Olivero. Work-related traffic fatalities in Singapore have exceeded last year's total, with platform workers accounting for more than half the deaths so far this year. Speaking at the Singapore Workplace Safety and Health Conference 2026, Minister of State for Manpower Dinesh Vasudash has revealed that there were 7 work-related traffic fatalities in the first half of this year. That's more than the total recorded throughout 2025. 4 of the deaths involved platform workers, compared with the 2 in the whole of last year. So to address this issue, Mr. Dinesh says the Manpower Ministry has established a platform worker safety work group together with the labour movement and platform operators. Separately, the Workplace Safety and Health Council will pilot an artificial intelligence-powered safety advisory and guidance engine. It can identify common safety risks and provide language support for migrant workers. Foreign ministers of the Association of Southeast Asian Nations, or ASEAN, are gathering for a third day of talks in the Philippine capital, Manila. Japan has called for strengthening defense cooperation as the bloc met with their +3 allies, which include China and South Korea. CNA's Grace Chin has more for us.
3: Foreign Minister Toshimitsu Motegi noted that there are challenges to the rule of law, preventing the achievement of a free and open Indo-Pacific. He pledged closer ties with ASEAN on energy and food security. And the call was echoed by South Korean envoy, who highlighted how disruptions in the Middle East are increasingly putting food supply chain under strain. Choi Hyun added that his country will continue to pursue peaceful coexistence on the Korean Peninsula through dialogue with North Korea. China's Foreign Minister Hua Chunying addressed the new period of turbulence and transformation the world is facing. She said the demand for peace and stability has become more urgent amid current energy disruptions. Foreign Minister Wang Yi earlier held talks with his Philippine counterpart, Maria Teresa Lazaro, which was overshadowed by a recent incident in the South China Sea. Both sides have agreed on the need to keep communication channels open to better manage tensions in the disputed waterways.
2: And that was Grace Chin with that report. Talking about officials in India, they say several areas in the eastern part of the country are facing the worst floods in more than half a century. At least 30 people have died after days of monsoon flooding in the state of Assam. Around 100 others are missing. Forecasters have warned of more heavy rain and thunderstorms over the coming days. Hundreds of thousands of people have been affected by flood waters sweeping through towns and villages. Rescue crews are also battling landslides and damaged roads, making it difficult to reach some of the hardest hit communities. The Brahmaputra River, one of the world's largest, has risen above the danger mark in several areas, forcing some residents to flee. A strengthening weather system is expected to bring heavy rainfall to Jammu and Kashmir over the next 48 hours. Japan is bracing itself for another day of extreme heat, with temperatures in some areas, including Nagoya and Kyoto, forecast to reach 40 degrees Celsius. Weather officials warn that this could pose a serious health risk. Heat stroke alerts are in place across 39 of Japan's 47 prefectures. A Tokyo official say more than 450 people were hospitalized for heat-related illnesses yesterday, the highest daily figure since 2010. But the heat is not the only concern. Officials say rising temperatures could trigger torrential rain this afternoon as the atmosphere becomes increasingly unstable. Residents are being warned to watch out for landslides, flooding in low-lying areas, rising rivers, as well as lightning and strong winds. Which brings us to Asia Business, talking about Singapore's core and headline, that is headline inflation. Now, these picked up in June, Though both were below economists' expectations, core inflation went up from 1.4% in May to 1.6% last month in sectors like accommodation and retail and other goods. Headline inflation also rose 1 percentage point to 1.9%. Food inflation rose the most as prices of non-cooked food and food services increased at a faster pace. Analysts point to changing climate conditions like El Nino as a factor that has threatened global crop yields. Meanwhile, services inflation went up due to larger increases in airfares and holiday expenses. Looking ahead, authorities expect domestic consumer spending could turn more cautious, with experts expecting higher prices in the second half of the year. U.S. President Donald Trump has unveiled a phased tariff push targeting generic prescription drugs in a bid to bring pharmaceutical manufacturing to American soil. Let's get more from CNA's Grace Shin. She tells us how this works.
3: Under the plan, imported generics will face 0% tariffs for 2 years, then 100% in August of 2028, and then 200% a year after that. More than 90% of all prescriptions sold in the U.S. are generics, which are manufactured with the same active ingredients as brand-name drugs, but typically cost much less. Around 70% of generic drugs consumed in America are sourced abroad, and existing policies on patented and branded drugs remain unchanged after major global drug makers secured exemptions through pricing and investment deals last year. But generics present a far greater supply chain challenge. The stakes are high for India, as the country supplies nearly 50% of all generic medicines consumed in the U.S. And the American market accounts for about a third of India's annual pharma exports, mostly cheaper versions of popular drugs. Chinese firms dominate supplies of key drug ingredients, including amoxicillin, needed for antibiotics. Now, the key question is whether the tariffs will apply only to finished medicines or also to drugs made in the U.S. using imported ingredients.
2: Grace Shin there. Well, the Trump administration is pushing back against China's latest AI model. CNA's Elizabeth Neo has more on their allegations.
0: A White House official says the Kimi K3 improperly used American AI models and NVIDIA's advanced chips in training. Michael Crazier says Moonshot AI acquired NVIDIA's servers and access chips in Thailand, likely to train its AI models, adding that it violated U.S. export control rules by doing so. And he said Moonshot distilled ore that's illegally used Anthropic's Fable to develop its K3 model. A Chinese embassy in Washington says the comments are entirely unfounded, adding that individuals in the U.S. should stop discrediting China's AI achievements. The allegations come after a week of hype and debate since the Chinese startup launched Kimi K3. The powerful model has abilities rivaling Anthropic's Claude and OpenAI's ChatGPT.
2: And that was, of course, Elizabeth Neo with that report. That's a wrap of Asia Business on CNA 938. I'll have more updates for you in the hours to come.
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2: I'm Melanie Olivero, and Made in SG on CNA 938 continues. It's all about the seventh edition of an extraordinary celebration, 2026. This is an annual concert and one of Singapore's largest inclusive performing arts events. It is free and it takes place on 30th July. That's a Thursday matinee and the evening concert as well. And back on air with me is its creative director and, of course, respected entertainer Najib Ali. And the team lead for this concert is Eunice. She comes back on air with us again. The extraordinary celebration concert allows both of you to identify, and not just both of you, but of course in feedback with the extraordinary people, limited the EPL people who are with you organizing this. It allows everyone to identify and develop individuals with potential.
8: Yep.
2: Any unique and talented performers you want us to look out for?
8: Well, I've been there only for 2 years, maybe. Eunice has more experience with, 5 years doing the show?
9: I would say every performer has a story to tell.
2: Yeah.
9: And the interesting thing this year would be actually to look out for the interviews done by our partnering organization, Temasek Polytechnic. So they have, under Najib's direction, they have captured behind the scenes moments about these beneficiaries of ours who have actually been through our program for some of them actually more than 4 years as they develop their singing skills and their music and even the drum ensemble. Some of them are part of our drum ensemble as well. So I would say, it's going to be exciting because for me, a big highlight would be the behind the scenes moments. So those would be nice ones to look out
8: for.
9: But
8: we actually have three guest performances.
2: Mm. Yes. So,
8: and they're from Malaysia, they're from Hong Kong, and one is a group of people from, not from Korea, but...
9: They're from Singapore.
8: They're from Singapore, but...
9: Coached by teachers from Korea, yeah. That's
2: okay.
9: Right.
8: So they're doing Nella...
9: Nella's Fantasia.
8: Nella Fantasia.
2: Wow, what is that?
9: I can't sing it, sorry.
8: So I think it's an ensemble, right? I mean,
9: That's right.
2: Right.
9: It's a classical ensemble, so yeah. I believe their mentor will be playing the piano, and there'll be one musician playing the clarinet, one on the flute, one on the cello, and the other one will be playing the violin. That's right. Mm. Yeah. Oh. So the four musicians are people with musicians with disabilities, and they are mentored by this charity called Beautiful Mind Charity.
2: All right.
9: Yeah. Yeah.
2: So people from different walks of life and countries too.
8: Yes.
2: Coming
8: yes.
2: to join us for this celebration.
8: The people from Mexico at one time, from Philippines, right?
9: That's yeah. right. Yeah.
8: And they had a great time performing.
9: Yeah. Yeah. Yes.
8: Well, so, but some of the magic, Melanie, happens behind. I mean, you know, I've been there. I've been looking around. Sometimes at the rehearsal, I just stick around. Mm. And at one point, I remember. I just had, it was waiting for someone to come and waiting for the rehearsal to start. And just this boy come to the piano, you know, because I only see him singing together with the group. And suddenly he came and in front of him is piano and he's just jammed. Wow. And then he just played the song and then he starts singing. And I asked him, Eunice, why is he not in the main show? And then we're like, oh, I don't know. Like, so there's a thought process is running very fast, right?
2: Yeah.
8: So, there could be a celebration like 2.0, for example, that we picked up the best of these people. Because there are 400 of them.
2: Yes.
8: Now, 400 of them, I'm sure there's about maybe, I don't know, many who are really, really talented and can spark magic and joy for all of us.
2: Yeah.
8: So I think that's the next step for us, to look into this performance, to see where the bright sparks are, and then pick them up. And maybe we can sort of organize something that we can see this person, like, you know, this guy who came around and say, I like the piano and I want to sing, and then they just play a song and then they jam. And I think those are moments that I really love in terms of what I do. Yeah.
2: And picking the entertainers of tomorrow.
8: Yeah.
2: No matter their juncture in life or their abilities and who they are as people. All right. Najib, for the benefit of people who just joined us during the news and they're sticking with us, let's talk a bit again about Nathan Hartono, the pop idol, the crooner, the singer-songwriter, the heartthrob, also mentoring the students this year as a guest artist. Not everyone has the capacity to be
8: That's
2: a mentor
8: right.
2: or
8: yeah.
2: a teacher, no matter how popular or famous or talented you are. How did you know that Nathan fit the bill when you watch him work with them?
8: Yeah, okay. So I knew Nathan because I knew that he not only sings, he can write, he can actually perform, he can arrange music. So I think that's a plus to work with these kids, right? Because it's not just one way. You have to be, it has to be organic, it has to be dynamic. Yeah. So I think that's one thing that you need. You need to be someone who are versatile, who are flexible enough to know that, okay, if I come in for every rehearsal, there will be changes. So I know that very well that Nathan can do that, right? So in terms of himself going there, and I think he himself surprised of how the work the process is about. Sometimes he's playing a song that he wanted them to sing, and then the guy will, you know, raise up and say, "I think this song is too slow, sir. Can you play fast song?" You know, and then he was very good. He was like, "Stop for a while, and then let's sing other songs, right?" Yeah. Then he plays other song, and then comes back again to the song. So these are skill set, I think, which is very, very important to have when you're dealing with this sort of a performance with disability. And I think that's where I think that the changes that he make and the flexibility that he has, I think will make a great show. And I'm still, again, we do not know what is the end product,
2: yeah,
8: and where that's where I'm

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1: During rehearsals?
2: Yeah, so one of my favorite stories to tell this year really is last year, so 2025, we had an audience member. She is a teacher herself. So she was invited because her nephew is from a special education school. She enjoyed the concert and she left thinking to herself, hey, I want my school to be involved next year. And she, after a game of hide and seek, because it was over the holidays, she was trying to get in touch with me and, you know, we kept missing each other. But I'm so glad that she persisted and she got in touch, because she actually pulled together two other special education schools, and they have choreographed an item. Not only that, the instructor from her school, so she actually coached the other kids from the special education school as well. And this was above and beyond their curriculum time, really, you know. And I'm not sure whether I should say this, but yeah, their item is the one that Najib's going to be performing in. So, he is actually.
1: Spoiler alert.
2: Yeah.
1: Eunice, we weren't expecting that.
2: So the kids are all very excited as well. Yeah.
1: But for students from mainstream schools to be working, no doubt some mainstream schools are quite inclusive as well. There are students on the spectrum who attend mainstream schools. But for some of these students, when they're working with them for the first time, and then they also have to have a mindset change, see that happening too, yeah? Because some of them could get quite either defensive or scared at first.
2: Yeah, and that's where I think the teachers really play a very important role, because the teachers, they very gently get their students ready by explaining a little bit more about the students that they will be meeting from different schools. So it's both ways, not just the mainstream, but for the students from the SPED schools as well. And it sets a very, very comfortable tone. It helps both sides understand who they're going to meet, you know. And they also help the children to understand what are some of the ways to communicate. You know, you use simple language, you wait for your peers to respond, you give them a bit of time, and they also explain, you know, like maybe some of the behaviors that you see in there. It's not that the students are not friendly, but they could take more time to warm up. So I think these are very important conversations to have with all the students. So it sets a very very comfortable tone for everyone to start rehearsing it, you know, like, before they actually come together. A lot of groundwork is done by the choreographers and the teachers.
1: And if the students from the mainstream schools don't quite understand what is happening and they get confused and they're wondering, and this is totally okay, why someone next to them is acting differently.
3: Yeah.
1: They can talk to someone too.
3: Yeah.
1: Yeah. If they're confused or they feel that they don't know how to respond, because they're young, they sometimes they don't know what are the emotional tools to have.
3: Don't say young, me also.
1: All of us, right?
3: Yeah, all of us would be.
1: Because, I mean, Eunice has been in this space and as a view.
3: And the way the demeanor that she has, you know, this is the way, very calm, you know, every time I come into rehearsal, I say, let's go. And then, okay, take your time, all right, you're not ready yet, you know, then, you know, take about 10 minutes to get them settled and then let's start the show.
1: I'll be like that as well. Like, come on, everyone, let's start. Come on, let's get going.
2: But there's so much to learn from the students, from the kids, actually. I'm going to call them the kids, but they're really not that young. And I learned so much from them, because we always think and we worry beforehand. But sometimes when I see them coming together, I'm like, they know what to do. They know how to take the lead. They know exactly what needs to be done. Yeah, so I am surprised every day as well.
3: The more I learn, the more I realize, the less
2: precisely.
1: Yes, that's true. You know, every day is a learning journey. You never arrive. Every day is one big fat lesson, which is

0: Which is great. For people, again, once still just joined us, because I said in the beginning of part two of this interview that this is free and it's staging at MediaCorp, and it's also, you can also watch it for free live streaming. Eunice, can you tell us again, even though this concert is free and there are two times, 3 p.m. and 7 p.m. on Thursday, the 30th of July, how will you, the organizers, tell us if all seats for both concerts are taken up? How will we know?
1: Okay, so at the moment, we only have tickets left for the matinee show. And if anyone's interested, they can go to our website, extraordinarypeople.sg. There, if you click on the banner, there is a form that will, there is a link that will lead you to the form, and you can indicate your interest, and my team member will get back to you as soon as she can. And we have quite a number of afternoon tickets left, so that's one way. The other way that they can actually watch, join in, is to watch the live stream.
0: Yeah.
1: So that will only be for the evening show at 7:30.
0: Oh, yes. So the matinee will not be live streamed.
1: Yeah, the matinee will not be live streamed.
0: I see.
1: The evening one. That's right.
0: All right. And when it comes to both shows, there will be some administrative details emailed to everyone, what time to be there.
1: Yes.
0: What to bring, what not to bring. Don't bring food or everything there.
1: Yes, that's right.
0: All the details will be
1: made
0: available.
1: It will be in the
0: email
1: that they will receive. That's right.
0: Okay, very good. And how to get to MediaCorp too, by bus or by Grab or by MRT. Najib and Eunice, for people who've not yet watched an extraordinary celebration concert, it's been going on for years already, what would you say to them? And if they want to donate, what can they do? But for those watching for the first time and they have expectations, what do you say to them?
2: Okay. So when you go to the show, when you watch the show, there's so many things happening. There are 400 performers on stage, right?
0: With four acts, right, Najib?
2: Yeah, with four acts. So I think there are things that you can see, you can pick up. You can, if you like the thing, you just remember that. If you like the song, remember that. If you like the performers who just fall or something, touch if they won't do anything. So, you know, you see some magic in there. Just hold on tight to it.
0: Yeah.
2: And be sentimental about it and tell people about that story. I think that story, the personal story of the audience watching the show and bringing that story outside and tell them that the journey begins now.
0: Yeah. Eunice?
1: I would say watch, please watch, because we always talk about inclusion. Inclusion is such a big word, but it's really about just doing it, just starting and just doing. So I think for me, this concert is a very, it's a very nice way to introduce people who actually have not much opportunity to interact with anyone with special needs. It's a really good, very nice introduction to just seeing it happen on stage. In so much color and lights. And we will definitely look forward to welcoming viewers online if you can't get tickets. And just
0: enjoy the show.
2: Enjoy the show of all the flaws and imperfections.
0: Yes, that's right. Because even in you too, I'm sure, when they were performing for Eunice, they were like, got some riffs wrong. And you know what? So no one is perfect. And that is what makes watching this fabulous too. Thank you. Thank you so
2: thank
0: much
2: you
0: for coming down.
2: Thank you.
1: Thank you.
2: Will you come down?
0: Thursday, matinee. Matinee, I'll be on this show, you know.
2: Okay.
0: Then it means, and then we'll talk. I'm sure my boss wants me to be here. But I am, but definitely we'll let as many people as we can know where special talents, agency, love and respect come together, and professionalism too. We've been talking about an extraordinary celebration 2026, Legacy of Love. That's the theme. It's taking to the stage on the 30th of July, Thursday, at the theatre at MediaCorp. There are two concerts, 3 p.m. the matinee and 7 p.m., which tickets all taken up. So 3 p.m. is left. And former President Halima Yaacob will be their guest of honour. Thanks to respected veteran entertainer and host Najib Ali. He is its creative director for this concert. And also thank you to team lead Unisya too. For more on the free tickets to the venue for the matinee and how to stream the concert from the website, go to extraordinarypeople.sg. Extraordinarypeople.sg. That is a wrap of Made in SG. I'm Melanie Olivero for CNA 938.
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0: They're soon going to be rocking the CNA 938 airwaves. I've invited, just for you, my dear friend listening in, the all-girl local rock band Tail Drops. They've been together since their school days. Hear their story and their new single, Bad Day, Darling. All that and more only on Culture Club with me, Melanie Olivero, on CNA 938. But first, the news. Good afternoon. It's time for the news with me, Melanie Olivero, on CNA 938. We begin the news with a look at what's happening in India, because its Prime Minister Narendra Modi says the government is setting up fast-track courts to ensure, in their words, swift and stringent punishment for those involved in exam paper leaks. Glenda Chong tells us more.
8: Mr. Modi says nothing is more important than the welfare and future of the country's youth, adding that he will not spare those who try to harm them. Opposition leader Rahul Gandhi, however, alleges that Prime Minister Modi had allowed and encouraged the total capture and destruction of the education system. The Cockroach Janata Party is also not relenting on its demands. It wants the education minister to resign. Security in New Delhi has tightened as more protesters gather over the controversy. Now, protesters are rallying around the CJP, a movement that emerged in May. Now, it began as an online satire to protest alleged failings in the education system, but has since drawn millions by broadening its appeal. Police fired tear gas and used batons against protesters on Monday as they tried to stop a march on Parliament. More than 100 people were injured, and it sparked a fallout of events. Opposition lawmakers led by Congress Party's Rahul Gandhi launched a sit-in outside the Prime Minister's residence on Tuesday. The mounting protest poses the biggest challenge to Prime Minister Narendra Modi in his third term, with demonstrations spreading to other cities such as Mumbai, Bengaluru and Kolkata.
0: Let's hear from Ishan Garg reporting from New Delhi. He shares the significance of Mr. Modi making his first direct remarks on the exam leaks.
9: Well, it's certainly significant in the sense that this is the first comments Prime Minister Narendra Modi has made since the protests took a very different turn on Monday, when we saw tens of thousands of protesters marching all the way to the gates of the parliament. And that, in some sense, showcased how big this movement had become. And even though there have been conversations between the Kokra Janata Party, which is a satirical movement now turned into a massive on-ground protest, and the representatives of the government, we haven't really seen any sign of protesters backing down. What's important about Prime Minister Modi's comments is that he is promising fast-track courts to deal with the alleged perpetrators of the paper leaks. Now, as we understand, 13 people have already been arrested in this case. Their legal proceedings are still ongoing, and these fast-track courts are expected to ensure that those people are either prosecuted very quickly or they are jailed, as some supporters of BJP are saying. What this might do to the protest, that's still up in the air, because the demands that we are seeing from protesters, they say that their number one demand is for the education minister Dharmendra Pradhan to go away. And reports suggest that the government has been willing to talk to protesters about their other demands, which includes, of course, justice for students who've been affected by the exam paper leaks, which also includes raising this issue in the parliament and debating it with the opposition. But one thing that the government has stayed away from, either committing to it, even behind closed doors, has been the resignation of the education minister. So Prime Minister Modi's statements certainly important as far as the protests go, but will they have an impact on the protests themselves? That remains to be seen.
0: Ishan Garg with that report. Moving on now to the war in Ukraine, dominating talks between U.S. Secretary of State Marco Rubio and his Russian counterpart Sergei Lavrov. Both met on the sidelines of the ASEAN foreign ministers meeting. Well, Russia's foreign ministry says Mr. Lavrov reaffirmed Moscow's readiness to end the conflict. The remarks echo Mr. Rubio's hopes of hearing what he described as a new and different approach to peace negotiations. The two diplomats also discussed efforts to normalize relations between their countries. And in Manila, ministers from ASEAN, China, Japan and South Korea reaffirmed their commitment to strengthening regional cooperation in the face of geopolitical uncertainty. Japan's foreign minister said challenges to the rule of law are preventing efforts to achieve a free and open Indo-Pacific. Talks also covered issues beyond the region. A South Korean envoy highlighted how disruptions in the Middle East are increasingly putting food supply chains under strain. Cho Hyun added his country will continue to pursue peaceful coexistence on the Korean Peninsula through dialogue with North Korea. China's foreign vice minister, Hua Chunying, also addressed the new period of turbulence and transformation the world is facing. She said the demand for peace and stability has become more urgent amid current energy disruptions. The South China Sea continues to be a key flashpoint following this week's scuffle between Chinese and Philippine vessels. ASEAN has reiterated the need to make progress on the code of conduct with China to better manage tensions in the disputed waters. A fresh confrontation between China and the Philippines has emerged near the disputed Scarborough Shoal. China says it has blocked two Philippine vessels Beijing accused of intruding into the waters despite warnings. The China Coast Guard says it took what it called standard and lawful measures like tracking, monitoring, interception to drive away the Philippine vessels. It also urged the Philippines to stop what it described as infringement and provocations and reaffirmed China's sovereignty over the disputed shoal. However, the Philippine Coast Guard says Chinese vessels fired water cannon at a government fisheries vessel in the area. Manila has yet to comment on this latest incident. Well, let's hear from Blake Berger, Deputy Director at Verve Research. He shares his thoughts on whether the ongoing ASEAN talks in Manila reflect the bloc's efforts to broaden its security partnerships amid global conflicts, including those in the Middle East and Ukraine.
10: You could see in the long history of ASEAN, it's all been about ensuring stability. And so what I've seen this week is, and over the last couple of months, is ASEAN continuing to try to figure out different modalities to enhance security and stability in the region because of the you know, multiple different vectors that ASEAN is being, you know, confronted on, whether it's economics or security, transboundary national challenges. All of these things impact stability and prosperity in the region. And so from my perspective, you know, that dynamic only becomes much more difficult as tensions continue to arise.
0: And that is Blake Berger, Deputy Director at Verve Research. The Ebola outbreak in the Democratic Republic of the Congo and neighboring Uganda has now killed more than 1,000 people. The World Health Organization, the WHO, said 999 deaths were in the DRC, while another two were in Uganda. They are among almost 2,500 cases of the deadly virus recorded since the outbreak in the DRC was first confirmed in mid-May. Health workers are finding it tough to stop the contagion, with the UN Health Agency and others saying it's spreading too quickly. Trish Newport is the Emergency Program Manager at Médecins Sans Frontières.
11: The Ministry of Health is leading the response. It's just not big enough. There we see the number of key cases increasing every single day. We see more and more community deaths. We see new cases in new areas. And what the response is today just can't catch up to the size of the spread of the outbreak today.
0: Well, efforts to combat the outbreak have been hampered by armed conflict, funding cuts, geographical isolation, and deep-seated community mistrust. Authorities say a single death can lead up to 17 cases of transmission. There is no cure or approved vaccine for the Bundibugyo strain. Trials on two potential treatments and vaccines are underway, and have reported, the scientists involved in these trials have reported, encouraging process. That's your news with me, Melanie Olivero, on CNA 938. For more news, you can go to cna.asia, or you can stay with us on CNA 938.
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0: All five members from Tail Drops, a Singaporean all-girl rock band, will soon take to the microphones to tell us their stories and why their songs talk about real and raw human emotions. But before we get to them, as always, we got to check out traffic and weather. So when it comes to our roads, you must look out for that vehicle that's broken down on the PIE towards Tuas, and that is at the CTE City exit. Also look out for a vehicle broken down on Corporation Road towards PIE after Boon Lay Way. And also remember, there is heavy traffic on the PIE towards Tuas at the CTE SLE exit.
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0: It's 29 degrees Celsius in Singapore, largely everywhere. An hour ago, I told you that it was just raining, light showers at Changi, but some more has reached the mainland, so still light showers at Changi, and also now it's at Tampines. Light showers and light rains in the city as well, Bukit Merah and Sentosa. Two. The rest of Singapore right now is said to be cloudy. Just remember that Friday all the way till Monday, there will be showers, mostly in the afternoon, sometimes quite thundery too. And the lowest is going to get, tonight in particular, is 25 degrees Celsius.
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0: Culture Club wants you to rock and roll with a local all-female band that's putting out music and traveling the world, but keeping firmly rooted in Singapore. I'm Melanie Olivero. This is CNA 938. Kavka, Surrender, and the latest, Bad Day, Darling. They're just some of the songs and singles put out by the Singaporean all-girl, or really all-woman, alternative, progressive, or prog rock band. Critics have praised them for their musicianship with tight arrangements and how their tunes are both emotionally intense and have cinematic, atmospheric sounds to it. Thanks to studies and student times, because a secondary school project first brought some of the Tail Drops members together before fully committing to the band in 2019 after lead singer Pearlie joined the group. Tail Drops will talk about the stories behind their songs, including Bad Day, Darling, which explores the insecurities, self-doubt and self-criticism that arise when living in a world of constant comparison. So let's make room for Pearlie. She's the vocalist, Z, the guitarist. There's also Ting Min on bass, Shan on keyboards, and Kira on drums from Tail Drops. All right, welcome to CNA 938, everyone. Could you introduce yourselves to everyone listening in so that they know whose voice belongs to which talent? Let's start with Pearlie.
1: All right. Hi, Melanie. Thank you so much for having us. I'm Pearlie and I'm the lead singer of Tail Drops.
2: Hello, I am Shan and I play the keyboard for Tail Drops.
3: Hi, I'm Kiara, the drummer of Tail Drops.
4: Hi, I'm Ting Min, the bassist.
5: Hi, I'm Z, the guitarist.
0: Okay, welcome everyone. Thank you for making it down. I know you're very busy, so it's always lovely to have the entire band over, whichever country they come from, on CNA 938. So welcome, welcome, welcome. One by one again, can you tell me who is your ultimate rocker? Can be male, female, a band, on this earth, no longer around, apart from Tail Drops, of course, because you're their number one fan. Mine would be Def Leppard, Jack White, or Oasis. Sometimes when I'm in the mood, Suzy Quatro. What about you? Pearlie.
1: All right. I'll start first. I think my definition of what is a rocker will be like Hayley Williams from Paramore. I also really like the band Maneskin. Yeah, and I mean, I'm a more pop person also. So actually, I really like Olivia Rodrigo's like newest songs. Her newest album is really nice to listen to. And yeah, I guess the last one is like a favorite of mine, but might be a little bit more niche, which is a band called Burn the Ballroom. Yeah, so these are some of my favorite artists, I guess, or like what I would think would be a rocker.
0: Okay, excellent, excellent. Ting Min.
4: All right. I'll just keep it to one.
0: Yeah.
4: The ultimate rocker for me would be Queen. I mean, if they make not songs, not just songs, they make anthems, how can it not be rocker?
0: Yeah. Shan?
2: For me, I'm also more of a pop person. So yeah, like the ultimate rockers on stage, Panic at the Disco is one that's fantastic. Yeah.
0: All right. Z?
5: For me, it's indisputably Muse. They are like my favorite band through and through. But if I were to pick another band, it would be My Chemical Romance. I think growing up in like the late 90s and also like the early 2000s, they are like such an impactful band like to my childhood and also to like my interest in rock music.
0: Okay, Gerard Way and Matt Bellamy. All right. Okay, so that leaves us with, of course, Kiara.
6: My favorite band is Linkin Park and 6AM. So I'm still rocking out to their songs till today.
0: Yeah. I mean, obviously with Linkin Park, rest in peace, Chester Bennington. Who has replaced them? It's a woman, right?
6: Yes.
0: A woman lead
6: Emily.
0: Singer. Emily?
6: Yes.
0: Okay, well, you know what? Linkin Park will always be around in that sense, whether it's the first iteration or the second. Tail Drops has been around since some of you were in the same secondary school. We'll reminisce later about that because we want to get people listening to your latest single, Bad Day, Darling. So let's bring it on.
7: Oh.

0: right. That one's called Bad Day Darling by Tail Drops. Well, if you watch the video, that of course Pearly had a lot of creative control and ideas over. She'll tell us that too. This video uses horror movie tropes, some of them, but this song is more symbolic. It's not about being haunted by an external force. The horrors of self-doubt and insecurities can be scary too. So, Tail Drops, what made all of you write this song with these messages? What's happening in this world that you wanted it to be reflected in a song?
1: Yeah, I think I'll go for this. I started with writing the lyrics after I had a conversation with a friend. So she actually spent a lot of money to do to remove a mole on her face because she thought that it destroyed how she looked. Yeah. So I mean, on one hand, I guess it can sound a bit ridiculous, but really I realized that everybody kind of has this kind of insecurities, like how a seemingly tiny flaw can actually take over our whole lives and also how we view ourselves. And I think I started writing these lyrics on the realization that if we are not careful, our insecurities and what we fear about ourselves, if we don't listen to them, they can actually have a pretty horrifying large amount of power over how we act, how we behave, and how we view like ourselves. Which to other people, they might be like, it's nothing much, but maybe, you know, for yourselves, it might be a lot. Yeah.
0: All of you are in the spotlight. Do you feel that sometimes, that you got to look like fabulous female rockers who look like they've got it all under control?
1: Absolutely.
0: And then the horrors of these thoughts start to plague you. Do you all feel it sometimes because you're in the public eye?
2: I feel we also rock and roll.
0: You also feel rock and roll, okay.
2: Embrace life in perfection.
1: Yeah.
0: That's very rock and roll, right? I mean, whether you think you're bringing it or not, you still bring it because you're a rocker. Can you tell us about, because Pearly, you had some creative control over the video too. Yeah. Can you tell us about that?
1: Yeah. So I think the music video, it started off as a conceptualization of one shot, like a very short, like, kind of circumstance, but all three one shots. We created three one shots for the teasers, and then each of these one shots depicted like a woman that is running away by something that she feels is haunting her. But at the end of the last teaser, you realize, which actually played by Jing Min, she realizes that she is the one that's haunting herself by looking at herself in the mirror. Yeah. So yeah, I've always been a big fan of like watching like thriller movies, not so much horror, but I think I really like thriller movies, so the suspense and everything. I hope it came out well in the music video. Yeah. But it's also like, I guess, the biggest inspiration for this was actually from The Substance, because like what you mentioned, right? Like sometimes the
0: horror... Oh, you're talking about the Demi Moore movie.
1: Yes, Demi Moore movie, yeah. So we really were inspired by that movie. And like what you said earlier, you know, sometimes the horrors don't come from external factors, but the horror comes from within. Yeah, in which like, I guess for anyone who has not watched the movie, it's I guess someone who was also in the spotlight, who was who takes a substance to become a newer, better version of herself. Yeah.
0: Yeah. And it may be her imagination, it may be completely something on another planet, but it's something you can't tear your eyes away from. Demi Moore is excellent in that movie. A lot of younger girls and women listen to your music. Of course, guys do too. But when it comes to the women in particular, what do you normally say to them when they turn to your music for comfort and release? And because they could also be going through self-doubt, even self-loathing. Because sometimes with girls, with younger ladies, with girls, they want to look good, you see. Yeah. Especially in this day and age. So what do they say to you when they turn to your music? Who wants to take this one? Kira?
2: All right.
0: Okay.
2: I would say outer appearance is not everything. The most beautiful thing is the soul or the person you are inside. I think it's important to be understanding and kind and loving to ourselves, because ultimately, I guess the best or the most important relationship we have is the one with ourselves. Yeah. So take it easy. Take our time and learn to love ourselves.
0: Yeah.
1: I think some of our fans have actually mentioned to us that sometimes our music has sort of brought them through some of their darkest times. And I mean, to us, we feel like we feel very touched that that's happening, because I mean, when we wrote this music, is when we wrote our music, it's based off of like our own feelings and our own like understanding of the world. And sometimes I think being emotional can be seen as a weakness, but I think this vulnerability that we have allowed us to create something that can connect with other people. And I think if there's anything, it's that it's okay to be, it's okay to have these feelings. Yeah. And if you learn, like what Kiara said, if you learn to love yourself and embrace it, it's it can be very powerful.
0: Yeah. There's only one of you. So love it as much as you possibly can. And if you still feel that the music of Teal drops helps you, but you feel that these feelings are too much to bear, you can always, always talk to someone. There's always someone willing to help you through these feelings. So you're young women right now, but you were, of course, a student at one point. Going back to your younger days, can you tell us how the band was initially formed in school, and then some years later, it becomes a more solid formation after Pearly joined? Who wants to tell that story? Okay, Z.
3: Yeah, thanks, Melanie. So, this band is about, like, we would say 4 years old, but our friendship actually is much longer than that. Most of us, like four of us, except Pearly, we met in secondary school, and it was actually a girls' school, which explains like the band's makeup.
0: Convent, is it?
3: No, it wasn't.
0: Oh, which one?
3: Nanyang.
0: Oh, okay. Yeah. Then?
3: And a few of us were in like the music program in school at that time. And then the teacher told us that we had to put up like an assembly performance for the school. So apart from like playing like our usual boring classical instruments, we were like, okay, let's do something completely different from like what we've been used to. So we were like, maybe let's form a band and play like music that's very different from what we've like always done.
0: And you could all play instruments at that point in time.
3: We could, but we were playing like various different classical instruments at that time. Like the way the band came together was super, I think it was super random and like kind of like crazy as well. Like there was not much planning. It was just like I became the guitarist because I had a guitar at home. Like my mother had a guitar at home. I didn't even know how to play the guitar. And then Singmin played the double bass. So we were like, okay, you pick up the bass.
0: Wow,
3: and then Sean played the piano, so keys. And then we found Kiara because she was the only person in our entire school at that time that played something close to the drums. She was a percussionist.
0: She was a percussionist
3: in the school's concert band. So it was really more like just kids wanting to have fun, more so than like wanting to really like form a band. So I think that's how it came about.
0: So when you were a quartet, who was the one that sung then?
3: Oh yeah. We conveniently grabbed like a classmate. So it was really like this band was put together just like a kids project, right? So we just grabbed our classmate. And then we performed at the school program. And then we continued to hang out as like a friend group more than a band for like the next few years. So I would say the foundation of our bandship is actually pretty much our friendship, like growing up together as kids. And when we got to college, like our singer at that time, she didn't really want to spend time with music anymore, so she left the band. Yeah.
0: Okay, so be it. And then Pearly, then what happened?
1: Yeah, actually, it was quite a story to tell as well, because Kiara actually reached out to me because we had a mutual friend, but she DM'd me via Instagram and was like, "Would you like to hang out and jam with us?" And my parents were like, "Is this a scam?" Yeah, but I mean, thankfully it wasn't, and I'm really glad that I took up, you know, to jam with them. And I think, I don't know, it was just the connection just kind of like hit it off from day one. Yeah, I still remember we jammed at like a studio at Textile Center.
0: Yeah.
1: I'm not sure if the place is still there. Yeah, but it was really fun. And then I think we kind of solidified our partnership, bandship, I guess, at the end of 2019, right? For like a countdown party.
0: And the rest is Tail Drops history. Yes. And Textile Center has this very cool kind of metal, death metal shop there too. So it's a very, very interesting place. Let's listen to another single of yours. This one is called Kafka.

0: Kira, when I read the lyrics to this, my interpretation, it's all about work and hell that is work. Is that what it's about, Kafka?
1: Yeah.
0: Okay.
1: It's about work, but also a reflection of the capitalistic society we live in.
0: Mm.
1: So this song was written when we were choosing our paths before university, whether to go on a more practical path or a path that we want, like, to pursue our dreams in. So a lot of us, we work in corporate jobs because we need to pay the bills. But at the same time, we only have one life. So this song is about questioning what kind of life we want to live when we only have one life. Is it to slave off in a corporate company or, you know, have the means to actually pursue what we want? And yeah. I think we are still struggling in that because, yeah, given how society is structured currently, we are unsure whether we can actually do that, like pursue our dreams without practical.
0: Well, you're still pursuing your dreams in some form or other. We've been talking and rocking with Tail Drops, the Singaporean all-women alternative progressive or prog rock band. 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This is Culture Club. I'm Melanie Olivero for CNA 938. We'll be back with more chats in a while.
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0: Let's start our news updates with looking at work-related traffic fatalities in Singapore exceeding last year's total, with platform workers accounting for more than half the deaths so far this year. Speaking at the Singapore Workplace Safety and Health Conference 2026, Minister of State for Manpower Dinesh Vasudas revealed that there were 7 work-related traffic fatalities in the first half of this year. That's more than the total recorded throughout 2025. 4 of the deaths involved platform workers, compared with 2 in the whole of last year. To address the issue, Mr. Dinesh says the Manpower Ministry has established a platform worker safety work group together with the labour movement and platform operators. Separately, the Workplace Safety and Health Council will pilot an AI-powered safety advisory and guidance engine. It can identify common safety risks and provide language support for migrant workers. Singapore's core and headline inflation picked up in June, though both were below economists' expectations. Core inflation went up from 1.4% in May to 1.6% last month in sectors like accommodation and retail and other goods. Headline inflation also rose 1 percentage point to 1.9%. Food inflation rose the most as prices of non-cooked food and food services increased at a faster pace. Analysts point to changing climate conditions like the El Niño as a factor that has threatened global crop yields. Meanwhile, services inflation went up due to larger increases in airfares and holiday expenses too. Looking ahead, authorities expect domestic consumer spending could turn more cautious, with experts expecting higher prices in the second half of the year. Well, let's hear from Barnabas Gunn. Barnabas is the Group Chief Economist at RHB Bank.
6: Weather officials warn that...
0: That's not Barnabas, of course, but let's hear from Barnabas right now on CNA 938, after which, of course, we will continue with the rest of the news on CNA 938.
7: high upside pressures for inflation will likely be on the escalation or persistence of the US-Iran tensions, which basically also means that oil prices will stay higher for longer. Hot weathers are likely to be seen into the second half and into 2027. Put prices will have a very good sense of increase into the year ahead.
0: In Manila, ministers from ASEAN, China, Japan and South Korea have reaffirmed their commitment to strengthening regional cooperation in the face of geopolitical uncertainty. Japan's foreign minister, Toshimitsu Motegi, says challenges to the rule of law are preventing efforts to achieve a free and open Indo-Pacific. Talks at the ASEAN foreign ministers' meeting also covered issues beyond the region. South Korean envoy Cho Hyun highlights how disruptions in the Middle East are increasingly putting the food supply chain under strain. Cho Hyun added that his country will continue to pursue peaceful coexistence on the Korean Peninsula through dialogue with North Korea. China's Vice Foreign Minister Hua Chunying also addressed the new period of turbulence and transformation the world is facing. She says the demand for peace and stability has become more urgent amid current energy disruptions. As for Japan, is bracing itself for another day of extreme heat, with temperatures in some areas, including Nagoya and Kyoto, forecast to reach 40 degrees Celsius. The severe heat wave has left one person dead and four in critical condition. CNA's Glenda Chong tells us more in this report.
6: Weather officials warn that such intense heat can pose a serious risk to health. Heatstroke alerts are now in place across 39 of Japan's 47 prefectures, while forecasters say that the country is experiencing a second consecutive day of what is known as kokushobi, or a brutally hot day. Tokyo officials say more than 450 people were hospitalized for heat-related illnesses yesterday, the highest daily figure since 2010. But the hot weather is not the only concern. Officials say that rising temperatures could trigger torrential rain later today as the atmosphere becomes increasingly unstable. Residents are being warned to watch out for landslides, flooding in low-lying areas, rising rivers, as well as lightning and strong winds.
0: It's time for some Asia business updates for you. Let's start with Singapore, because at least 20 furniture stores in Tan Boon Liat building have expressed interest to move collectively to a new location if the en bloc deal does go through. That's according to the Singapore Furniture Association, which is assisting its members there. The building at Outram Road has received a conditional offer of $950 million. In this report, CNA's Alexis Tung speaks with Ismail Molazadeh, Honorary Secretary of the Singapore Furniture Association.
8: News of the Tan Boon Liat building going en bloc has caused anxiety. Not surprisingly, concerns over losing client bases and where to move to are at the top of the list. The Singapore Furniture Association says it is not entirely surprised by the news, as there was a previous en bloc attempt. It says about 22 stores want to relocate collectively, along with others from a different place.
9: We used to have the furniture mall. 20 over members also from there that we used to be together. They also are keen to move collectively. So in total, I believe that more than 40 or maybe even 50 companies can move together collectively to this new locations that hopefully we can get and it can be suitable for all the businesses.
8: But the association notes that making concrete plans may take a while, as the en bloc process, if it goes through, could take at least a year. While daily operations continue, the thought of the en bloc sale continues to linger. Tenants and owner-occupiers alike describe a great deal of uncertainty regarding their next steps, as the deal will only be approved when there's 80% support. And for many of these businesses, they're hoping to stay. Owners of this freehold property will meet this Friday. It has been en bloc for $950 million to a unit of Kingsford Group, subject to owners' approval. A fresh tender was called after more than 80% of owners agreed to a reduced reserve price of $1 billion, down from the previous $1.15 billion.
0: And that was Alexis Tung with that report. Malaysian and Hong Kong securities regulators have signed a memorandum of understanding to facilitate dual listings in both markets. The agreement covers products, including ETFs, exchange-traded funds, and real estate investment trusts known as REITs. ETFs and REITs approved in either Malaysia or Hong Kong may be offered to investors in the other market through a secondary listing on the host exchange. The Hong Kong Exchange is home to more than 2,900 listed ETFs and REITs, while Malaysia's Bursa has more than 1,130 listed companies and investment products. Malaysia's Securities Commission says the agreement will provide a practical framework to encourage broader investment and also better access to both capital markets and expanding investment opportunities too. Asia Business, breaking on CNA 938 and CNA.Asia.
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0: I'm Melanie Olivero, bringing back Culture Club on CNA 938, and I'm spending more time with Tail Drops, the Singaporean all-women alternative progressive or prog rock band. And I'm with Pearly on vocals, Z on guitar, Ting Min on bass, Sean on keyboard, and Kira drums. Of course, the five-member team from Tail Drops. Guys, many singers and musicians in Singapore have day jobs and professions. What about you, Sean? What's your profession?
1: Yes. So I am actually in the tech industry, which is completely different from the music that we're doing.
0: Yeah. So what's your position right now in the tech?
1: So I'm like doing software development.
0: Yeah, worlds apart, huh? So you're using your right and left brain on any given day.
1: I'm using the keyboard at work and keyboard and band as well.
0: There you go. Nimble fingers right there. Okay. What about you, Kira? What are you doing?
2: I work with ex-offenders in a halfway house.
0: I see. Well, one day you should come over and talk with me about that too, with your colleagues, right?
2: Sure.
0: Let's set that up, man. Z?
3: Oh, I also work in the tech industry as a software engineer.
0: Oh. Ting Min?
4: I'm in the behavioral science field, so it's still office job. I think in general, we all hold office jobs, so we only meet at night and things like that. Yeah.
0: Lots of reports for you to write.
4: Yeah, reports, behind the desk, and things like that. Yeah, meeting clients sometimes as well.
0: Mm, all right, so you rock out with the ladies when you can, when you get those nights free. Pearly?
5: Yeah, so I used to work in marketing and events, and now actually I've transitioned to freelancing in like social media as well as video editing. I think it frees up a lot more time so that I can work more on the band actually. Mm.
0: And that's why you also took this opportunity to produce and direct the video for Bad Day Darling, right? One of your songs. I also wanted to know which bands and music influence your sound, because Z, you mentioned Muse, you mentioned My Chemical Romance, but I want to hear from the others as well, because someone mentioned Paramore. So when I listen to you, I think of Paramore. Pearly, you mentioned Paramore. I think of Evanescence as well. And of course, the British band Muse is a huge influence, because some of your rock opera flourishes, like in Surrender, sounds like it. And of course, Queen, also the British rock group, still going strong with Adam Lambert. They too have many rock operas worked into their music. Who else influences your music?
4: I gotta bring it back again to Muse, because honestly, they are indeed the core influence for our music, whether it is arrangement of the different parts, whether it is the main vocal line. And like you have rightly mentioned as well, I think we do, you know, like the soaring lines, we love that a lot. And that's why we feature that in a few of our songs.
0: Yeah.
4: But not just, you know, in terms of writing, we are big fans. So we catch them at their live shows. We caught them at their recent tours in Jakarta, in KL. And for myself, I'm catching them again in Manchester later this year.
0: Oh.
4: Yeah. And after every show, we just feel so inspired. You know, we feel like we can conquer the world.
0: Yeah.
4: So that's the power that they bring us. And it's hard to really put them into words. Apart from bands, you know, like more modern music, honestly, because of our background, we are also inevitably here and there, you know, we are influenced by our classical music background. Whether it is the modality of the songs, the time signature, the chord progression, you know, things like that, we do find that coming back and not haunt us maybe, but really influencing us in terms of our writing.
0: And it's great, because it informs you of so much more to bring into your music, listening to these different genres of music. And with Matt Bellamy and the rest of his teammates from Muse, they've been around since the 1990s, and his daughter is around your age too. So it doesn't matter that way, because music and the classical music composers are long gone and dead, but their music still strikes you and still moves you. What do you think of the voice of Bache Prot, the all-female hijabi rockers from Indonesia, the trio? They've been working their set all around the world. What do you think of them?
3: Yeah, we love them. So like we actually had the privilege of watching them and also sharing the stage with them on two occasions. One was like Sundown Festival last year, and the next was the Phoenix 360 live concert this year at Scape. And I would say like on both occasions, I was just so blown away by like how powerful their performance was. I think like there's no doubt about like how tight they are live, super engaging. But I think something that struck me even more was, I think the message that the band carried and how that was so strongly weaved into their music as well. So it felt like it didn't feel like I was just watching a band. It felt like I was watching like a protest, like a message, like something so powerful and so strong, like a message that like these three amazing women like wanted to share with the world. Yeah. So, I remember I also teared watching their performance because it was so moving. And we are absolutely rooting for them, and we hope to share the stage with them again one day.
0: Yeah. And they're quite diminutive ladies, aren't they?
3: They are.
0: And they really pack a punch. They're like chili parties, huh?
5: Yes.
0: Guys, I know we're all in the 21st century. We're well into it. We're back to the roaring 20s, yeah? And female rockers have been around for decades. But do you still

0: 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Ends 31st July.
1: Work doubly hard just to get like recognition. And and also the other one was I think it also hit us particularly hard when we hear people say like they would like attribute maybe certain achievements with like the band's like gender makeup. So I think like as a whole, we like not just female representation, but we really stand for like diversity and representation across the scene. And we hope that by being on stage and sharing our music, this is like one way of how we try to create that representation. Yeah.
2: Sure. I mean, Sean, you're in the same community and career space, of course, as Z. Do you sometimes get remarks saying, oh, you're in a banner? Why?
3: I don't think it's really of that, because eventually I think we all, even though people have their office jobs, I think everyone still has like their own passion inside or like kind of their hobbies. So I think that is kind of that the way. So I think people in the office are very, very nice about it.
2: All right.
3: And yeah.
2: And they attend your gigs? Do your colleagues sometimes end up at your gigs?
3: They do.
2: In their office where?
3: They do sometimes.
2: Yeah. Because, I mean, it's tech,
3: because
2: right?
3: It's after work, right?
2: It's after work. Yeah. Exactly. Let's listen to another song of yours. This one is called Surrender.

0: Okay, surrender. Who or what is the protagonist surrendering to? Who wants to talk about this one?
1: Yeah, me.
0: Okay, Kiera.
1: Okay, so surrender is about struggling with the reality that you never wanted. It's about struggling with, giving up on the life or the dreams that you want but you cannot have.
0: Yeah.
1: But we don't give up because we want to, but only because holding on to it, it's more painful.
0: Mm.
1: Yeah, so there's this line that says, if I call it quits, there will be no desire to plead. I think that sums up the heart of surrender. But at the same time, giving up is also painful. So it's pain on both sides, both holding on and surrendering.
0: Mm.
1: Yeah.
0: Who wants to talk about that too? About the issues the song brings up? Surrendering to the inevitable, really.
1: Mm.
0: Yeah, yeah.
1: Yeah, actually, this song was written when I was learning about war as well.
0: So
1: I was reading about prisoners of war and I was thinking about how they don't have a choice in the lives that or the experiences that they have. So it's a sense of powerlessness and helplessness that this song
0: And sometimes with the people that you work with, even though we can all easily say, well, you have control over your lives, you're living in a first world country, why didn't you make better decisions? Mm. But sometimes they surrendered to something else.
1: Mm. Mm. Yeah. A lot of times you need to take into consideration about why they do certain things or the circumstances around them.
0: Mm.
1: And instead of just labeling them or just looking at the surface level of what they did.
0: Yeah. I'm also wondering, for you, Pearly, how do you keep your voice strong during full concerts and gigs?
2: Yeah.
0: Goodness.
2: I think for that, I have to thank my choir background.
0: Uh-huh.
2: Yeah, so since young, I've always been singing in the choir. And I think I've had the really good fortune of having really awesome vocal teachers or choir teachers who have taught me how to

0: the foundations of how to be a proper singer or how to be a good singer. So from things like, I guess, learning how to breathe properly, and all the, and including rest and recovery techniques. I think those are very important for a singer as well. And of course, not to mention like my bandmates, because when we go on tour, like they really make sure that they take care of me as much as possible. Like I feel really pampered because they always be like, singer first, singer first, singer needs to, needs to rest. Because I'm the only instrument, I guess, that is like, liable to like
1: your
0: injury.
1: Own body.
0: Yeah, in my own body. Yeah, like the instrument is in my own body. So
2: yeah, yeah, you're the only organic and complete instrument here.
0: Yeah,
2: right. Okay, Kiara, how do you keep your stamina up when it comes to drumming?
1: Yeah, I'm struggling with that actually. Oh, okay. My band has been telling me to gym for the longest time, but I haven't got the time to. Yeah, but I think more importantly is to learn the proper technique and ergonomics of it. I recently injured my thumb because of bad technique, and I'm learning the hard way. So
2: you're speaking to other drummers too?
1: Yeah, to find out
2: what, because I mean, I only know when I look at a drummer called Stuart Copeland from The Police, he kept taping up his fingers. Yeah.
1: Yeah.
2: And that was in the 70s. So now they've got better tape.
1: Yeah. Right? I think it helps.
2: it does help.
1: Yeah. But keeping ourselves loose and like breathing when we are playing, I think that is important.
2: Not just for your vocals, but musicianship in general. Keep breathing.
1: Yeah.
2: Yes. Z, you have some impressive fretwork going on. Who's your guitar idol?
3: Okay, I think the first name or like the first person that came to mind is Matt Bellamy.
2: Yeah.
3: But I wouldn't just term him as like my guitar idol. Like honestly, to me, he is like my musician idol, because I think he is so much more than just a guitarist. Like he's other than just being the vocalist, like he writes the songs for the band. Like how I think, like how he manages to like lead the band to progress from what they were in the 90s till today. They have never had an album that is like repetitive or boring. They just progress and they move on, but they continue to hold on to their roots. And I think the way he writes and arranges their music is super beautiful.
2: Yeah. So, Ting Min, you said you were going to Manchester to watch Muse.
3: Mm-hmm.
2: Z, how come you're not going?
4: Oh. Caught out.
2: Why? What kind of... Why? Why?
3: Yeah, because unfortunately, I'm out of leaves this year.
2: Take no pay leave, lah. Because my philosophy is, no matter how together bands or singers are, or no matter how many albums we know that they're going to release, I never know when they're going to split up or when someone's going to get very sick or die, unfortunately. Yeah. So many of the people I've watched have split up.
3: Damn.
2: Because, yeah, I mean, like Fleetwood Mac, Ben Folds Five, Blondie, many of them have succumbed to health or they can't stand each other anymore.
0: Yeah.
2: That's why when Oasis reunited, I said, I'm going. Yeah. Okay. So think about it, lah. No pay leave, yeah. Z. Come on.
1: Let's go.
2: Ting Min, which bass player gets your vote?
4: Right. Recently, I have really been watching a lot of Ayumu. I'm not sure. He's a Japanese bassist.
2: Okay.
4: He's quite active on social media, YouTube, Instagram.
2: What's his name again?
4: Ayumu. A-Y-U-M-U.
2: Okay.
4: Yes, I think I spelled that right. Yeah. So I really love how clean his playing is, how clean his lines are, his tones. He's very technical. And I really appreciate that. I really admire that. It's very different from what we play. So it's more of like just as an audience, as a listener's appreciation.
2: Ayumu, huh? Sean, what about you? Which underrated keyboardist in rock or pop gets the thumbs up from you? Because admittedly, most of the time, everyone's focused on the singer, the guitarist, sometimes the bassist, the drummer, and then the keyboardist is always there, standing there, looking magnificent and resplendent because they're standing and still most of the time. Of course, all of Kraftwerk is fine. But for you, Who is the ultimate?
5: So I think this one, I will go for a local band that has a really good keyboardist. There are a band called Sangriento. They play like symphonic progressive rock. And like their keyboardist Rain is really good. Like she looks good, she plays well, and her performance is just I watch her when she plays. Like, yeah, my focus is on the keyboardist.
2: Wow. of course. I mean, if for someone to make an impression on you like that, must be wonderful. And you've released singles an EP, you've traveled abroad. What about an album then? No pressure, but really, when?
1: Yeah. We are currently working on writing two EPs, but they will be a full-length album when it comes together.
2: Okay.
1: Yeah.
2: So you will update us accordingly on social media when that happens. We just have to watch this space. And very quickly, if it comes to touring abroad, one quick story you want to share with us.
5: One quick story.
2: Yes.
5: Our sleeping arrangement is terrible because we have to split between the cold room and the hot room.
2: Cold room and hot room.
5: Because some of us prefer it to be a bit more cold and some people prefer it to be more warm. So we have to make sure that we cater to both. Yeah.
2: Right now it's very rock and roll because you got to share rooms too.
4: Yes.
2: But
4: yes,
2: it's always two rooms for five people.
4: Yes.
2: Yeah. Most of the time. All right. But definitely not in Japan. You got to at least have two rooms. Okay. Thank you so much, everyone, for coming down. I appreciate it. Thank you.
4: Thank you so much for having us.
2: You're very welcome. We've been bearing witness to the tale of Tail Drops, the Singaporean all-female, all-women alternative progressive rock or prog rock band. 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That's all for today's Culture Club. I'm Melanie Olivero for CNA 938. It's 4 o'clock, news coming up.
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2: So what is it like going to a games festival in North Korea and then traveling to a popular museum in Pyongyang, all the while being closely guarded and watched? Hear from my guest who will share her interesting memories of Pyongyang with us. So come fly with me, Melanie Olivero, on Destination Anywhere on CNA 938. But first, as always, let's give you the news. Good afternoon. It's time for the news with me, Melanie Olivero, on CNA 938. Indian Prime Minister Narendra Modi says the government is setting up fast-track courts to ensure, in their words, swift and stringent punishment for those involved in exam paper leaks. Mr. Modi added, nothing is more important than the welfare and the future of the country's youth, and that he will not spare those who try to harm them. But opposition leader Rahul Gandhi alleges that PM Modi had allowed and encouraged the total capture and destruction of the education system. The Cockroach Janata Party, or the CJP, is not backing down on its main demand, the resignation of the education minister in India. Security in New Delhi has tightened as more protests gather. The CJP movement began in May as an online satire to protest alleged failings in the education system. It has since drawn millions to the cause. Demonstrations this week have turned violent. On Monday, police fired tear gas and used batons to stop a crowd from marching on Parliament. About 100 people were injured. On Tuesday, Mr. Gandhi led opposition lawmakers from Congress Party to a sit-in outside the Prime Minister's residence. The protests have spread to other cities such as Mumbai, Bengaluru and Kolkata, posing as one of the biggest challenges to Mr. Modi's leadership. Let's hear from Ishan Garg, reporting from New Delhi. He shares the significance of Mr. Modi making his first direct remarks on these exam leaks.
11: Well, it's certainly significant in the sense that this is the first comments Prime Minister Narendra Modi has made since the protests took a very different turn on Monday, when we saw tens of thousands of protesters marching all the way to the gates of the parliament. And that, in some sense, showcased how big this movement had become. And even though there have been conversations between the Kokra Janata Party, which is a satirical movement now turned into a massive on-ground protest, and the representatives of the government, we haven't really seen any sign of protesters backing down. What's important about Prime Minister Modi's comments is that he is promising fast-track courts to deal with the alleged perpetrators of the paper leaks. Now, as we understand, 13 people have already been arrested. In this case, their legal proceedings are still ongoing, and these fast-track courts are expected to ensure that those people are either prosecuted very quickly or they are jailed, as some supporters of BJP are saying. What this might do to the protest, that's still up in the air, because the demands that we are seeing from protesters, they say that their number one demand is for the education minister Dharmendra Pradhan to go away. And reports suggest that the government has been willing to talk to protesters about their other demands, which includes, of course, justice for students who have been affected by the exam paper leaks, which also includes raising this issue in the parliament and debating it with the opposition. But one thing that the government has stayed away from, either committing to it, even behind closed doors, has been the resignation of the education minister. So Prime Minister Modi's statement certainly important as far as the protests go, but will they have an impact on the protests themselves? That remains to be seen.
2: Ishan Garg with that report. Well, the war in Ukraine is dominating talks between U.S. Secretary of State Marco Rubio and his Russian counterpart Sergei Lavrov. Both met on the sidelines of the ASEAN foreign ministers meeting. Let's get more from Glenda Chong.
12: Russia's foreign ministry says Mr. Lavrov reaffirmed Moscow's readiness to end the conflict. The remarks echo Mr. Rubio's hopes of hearing what he described as a new and different approach to peace negotiations. The two diplomats also discussed efforts to normalize relations between their countries. Also in Manila, ministers from ASEAN, China, Japan, and South Korea reaffirmed their commitment to strengthening regional cooperation in the face of geopolitical uncertainty. Japan's foreign minister said challenges to the rule of law are preventing efforts to achieve a free and open Indo-Pacific. Talks also covered issues beyond the region. South Korean envoy highlighted how disruptions in the Middle East are increasingly putting food supply chain under strain. Now, Cho Hyun added that his country will continue to pursue peaceful coexistence on the Korean Peninsula through dialogue with North Korea. China's foreign vice minister, Hua Chunying, also addressed the new period of turbulence and transformation the world is facing. Now, she said that the demand for peace and stability has become more urgent amid current energy disruptions. The South China Sea continues to be a key flashpoint following this week's scuffle between Chinese and Philippine vessels. ASEAN has reiterated the need to make progress on the code of conduct with China to better manage tensions in the disputed waters.
2: Myanmar marks 28 years as an ASEAN member today, but its ties with the regional bloc have been strained since the military seized power in 2021. CNA's Leong Wai Kit looks at how that relationship has evolved and what both sides are doing to move the process forward.
13: After Myanmar seized power in a coup in 2021, ASEAN decided not to include leader Min Aung Hlaing or his foreign minister to high-level meetings until there was meaningful progress on the ASEAN five-point consensus. But engagement was never completely cut off. Myanmar has continued to be represented at ASEAN meetings by non-political officials. On 12 July, Thailand facilitated an in-person meeting involving ASEAN foreign ministers, including Myanmar's foreign minister. Myanmar is trying to normalize ties with ASEAN after years of being shunned from the bloc's top-level meetings. Yet ASEAN continues to engage Myanmar, but under carefully defined terms. In many ways, today's situation echoes events nearly 30 years ago. In the 1990s, ASEAN also chose engagement over isolation, even as Myanmar was widely regarded as a pariah state. Now, that followed Myanmar's military crackdown on the 1988 pro-democracy uprising, during which a young Aung San Suu Kyi emerged as one of the country's most prominent leaders. Now, back then, ASEAN pursued what it called constructive engagement. Myanmar eventually joined the bloc in 1997. In the years that followed, Myanmar embarked on a series of political reform. Myanmar ushered in a quasi-civilian government led by former General Thein Sein in 2011. Subsequently, Aung San Suu Kyi's party, the National League for Democracy, won the 2015 and 2020 elections. But what outcomes today's engagement will produce remains far less certain. For now, there are no clear answers. NAPIDO itself is sending mixed signals.
2: And that was Leong Wai Kit with that report there. A 37-year-old Malaysian man has been jailed 11 and a half years and sentenced to 9 strokes of the cane for raping a woman after both became intoxicated at a company dinner in January 2023. Bae Kien Tai pleaded guilty to 1 count of rape and 1 of molestation, with 2 other charges taken into consideration. The state courts heard that after dinner, the victim was left asleep at the office after colleagues helped her to rest. Bae, who had stayed behind after declining a ride home, later sexually assaulted her. The victim later alerted the company owner, who reviewed CCTV footage before a police report was filed. Prosecutors said the victim was particularly vulnerable because she was intoxicated. A gag order protects her identity. That is your news with me, Melanie Olivero, on CNA 938. For more news, you can go to cna.asia or you can stay with us on CNA 938.
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2: Very soon, we'll be speaking with Han Yi Lee. She's the founder and creative partner and design lead at Anna. It's a multidisciplinary brand practice, and she is going to share some travel tales with us from New York to North Korea. But before that, traffic and weather. When it comes to our roads, you must look out for that vehicle broken down, AYE towards Tuas after Jurong Port Road on Lane 3. Look out for another stalled vehicle on ECP towards the city after Bedok South Avenue 1. That vehicle is also on Lane 3.
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2: 29 degrees Celsius is where Singapore is at, and according to the NEA, it's still raining, mostly in the east, so there are showers in the Changi area and also in Bedok. Is raining in Geylang, but those are light showers in Geylang and Marine Parade as well. Further up to the north, it's raining in the Seletar area as well as Sengkang and Hougang as well. 25 degrees Celsius is tonight's lowest. Remember, it's going to be raining from Friday to Monday too. Time now is 4:12. Destination Anywhere goes to 3 different places on different continents, and they're all 2 words beginning with the letter N. This is CNA 938. I'm Melanie Olivero. So I'm talking about New York, North Zealand, and North Korea. 3 different places, 3 memorable travel tales, thanks to my guest, Han Yi Lee. She's the founder, creative partner, and design lead at Anak. It's a multidisciplinary brand practice. Han Yi will suggest a hotspot or 2 on New York's Lower East Side. And this is New York City's Lower East Side, yeah? And which eateries remain her favorites? In Denmark's North Zealand, Lee will describe which scenic places allowed a creative like her to live a life of beauty and artistry. And in North Korea, she did indeed sightsee, but she was put on a strict schedule with only vetted places to visit. So let's begin then with Pyongyang. Welcome to CNA 938 Han Ye. We're going to experience various spaces and places through your lens. So let's start indeed with North Korea, one of the world's most isolated nations. You were one of the few in this world who attended its mass Arirang festival and games that took place in Pyongyang. It must have been colorful and well-synchronized and very, very well-organized. This is what I see on videos when it comes to such parades in North Korea. But before you describe it and how you got your tickets, how did you get approval to enter North Korea?
16: Hi, nice to meet you. I have to say, it wasn't by my own accord. My dad is a doctor, and he was invited to basically help out with the surgical department there and perform a few surgeries. So yeah, my mom and my brothers, we managed to, you know, hop on the ride and yeah, experience this, you know, amazing, crazy place. So I think at that time, and I was a lot younger then, I was 18, when you get to the airport, you're supposed to surrender your phones there, you know, no photos taken, nothing at all. So even from the moment you get there, it's just plain surreal. We got there, they escorted us into this, I guess it felt like a movie set. Honestly, I feel like Christopher Nolan should just shoot his next piece there, because it was both surreal but also like real in that sense.
2: Yeah.
16: So we went to, I guess, a compound that was highly secure. When we kind of walked around the edges of it, there was these guys in like AK-47s just kind of standing around. So you really felt like you can't, you know, pee illegally or anything like that. And then they basically just brought us around every single place. Every single place was vetted. So you're shown a very specific view of the country.
2: Well, I think in a way it's good because there's no mass photo taking. So you're taking everything in and committing it to memory. That's what it was done before cameras even came into existence. So maybe that's an interesting thing to consider. About 2 hours drive from Pyongyang is the International Friendship Exhibition, which is a large museum complex near the mountain of Myohyangsan. That's Myohyangsan. How big was this museum? If you definitely can remember it. And there was also a guided tour and other interesting things you saw.
16: Yeah, it was built at the Myohyangsan mountain, which was this beautiful sprawling view that you saw. So it was a very scenic walk in, and then in front of you appears this, you know, crazy building built in like a Hanok style, which is typical traditional Korean style museum that was built into the mountain itself. So it's like fully subterranean. And I mean, the whole point of the museum is that it held 200,000 gifts by foreign dignitaries to Kim Jong-il. So yeah, like tons and tons of, you know, gifts from around the world. And they had some really weird gifts as you were kind of walking around. One of them was I don't know how to describe this. He was a taxidermied crocodile that was standing up, so very unreal posture, holding a tray full of cocktail glasses and kind of like weirdly waving at you. The other ones were, because Kim Jong-il is like a really known basketball fan, so there was like a autographed basketball by Michael Jordan presented by like the US.
2: Yeah.
16: Yeah.
2: I mean, Kim Jong-il is the father of the current great leader. They call him the great leader, Kim Jong-un. Okay. And when it comes to that festival, the Arirang Festival, the games, you must have seen such great athletes doing their thing, I'm assuming.
16: Yeah, it's a crazy display of like gymnastics and like athletics. And it's just the sheer sight of seeing like 100,000 people from a distance all arranged. And they were doing this kind of like human pixel effect. So every time someone would move, it's like a flipboard. So they kind of flip, you know what I mean, how National Day kind of does it?
2: Yeah.
16: But on a massive scale. And I think just the coordination itself, it left you feeling like, how is this even possible by actual humans?
2: Yeah.
16: Yeah. And the scale of it was just like, yeah, massive.
2: Was it told to you that Kim Jong-il was in the audience?
16: He was definitely somewhere there, but I mean, we didn't know. So actually, his location is kept quite private, just so of, you know, security sake and all that stuff.
2: All right. The late Kim Jong-il. Any dishes you ate in North Korea that you can recall?
16: I know it's kind of a normal dish, but the Pyongyang cold noodles was like the favorite. The other kind of really interesting meal we had was, I guess you could kind of call it like a royal meal. It's like a massive table. You know, you could probably lie like, I don't know, 5 people across it lengthwise. And you were just kind of given like 12 different small bowls of, I'm not sure what exactly, but I think all of them were served in bronze bowls because it's kind of a way for, I guess, you know, royals of the past to tell whether something was poisonous. It would just kind of change color or oxidize. So that's kind of the ways in which they would kind of do that in these like, you know, crazy big royal meals.
2: Yeah, what an experience, Hang Yi. I mean, definitely something for you to remember for the rest of your days. Many of us listening in right now may never have a chance to visit North Korea.
16: You know, thanks, Dad.
2: Yeah. Thanks, Mr. Lee. Exactly. A place that's the exact opposite of Pyongyang is arguably New York City. So let's visit the Lower East Side and go to New York City's largest indie bookstore, the Strand Bookstore, selling new, used, rare books in the Union Square area. I went there. I love the space and the sheer variety of books and merch too. So much to choose from. What was your experience like?
16: I'm so glad you went and you know what it feels like there because, I mean, bookshops are my happy place. Oh. I can literally spend like hours there going on and on. The thing I hate about Singapore bookshops is that they're all kind of wrapped in plastic. Yeah. So you're never able to, I mean, yeah, okay, you're literally having to judge a book by its cover. Yeah. I have to say sometimes I illegally, you know, tear open the plastic and kind of stuff it in the corner of the bookshelf.
2: Allegedly,
16: yes, sorry. but I mean, when you go to the Strand, like you just spend hours, you know what I mean, discovering the most random topics. Like, I don't know, you could come in like, you know, looking at, you know, Portuguese cuisine and ending up buying a book about, I don't know, the history of Gorbachev or some random thing. And the way they mix in the categories, it's not like, you know, clear categorizations. It's like old books and used books. And like, they have like these talks by, sometimes you get surprised by like a famous author that kind of comes down and you just, you know what I mean? They don't announce it. It's just like a, you know, another everyday at New York Strand Bookshop. Yeah, so it's like, honestly, the most beautiful place to me.
2: Did you spend a lot of time there in New York City, Hang Yi?
16: I admit more than I should admit. So.
2: Were you working or were you studying?
16: I was studying there and then I worked there. So in total, I was there for like 4 years.
2: Oh, yeah. That's a good amount of time to spend there, yeah? So still on New York City, you recommend to us Veselka, a beloved Ukrainian restaurant. Russ and Daughters, famous for its bagels, its lox or brined salmon. And you also say we should check out Cat's Delicatessen or Cat's Deli, which serves their famous pastrami and corned beef sandwiches, a place I too visited. And I love their egg cream drink too. So fill us in, Hang Yi.
16: I think the most beautiful thing about Lower East Side is that you have the new restaurants that, you know, come and go.
2: Yeah.
16: But the really old ones like, Katz's and Veselka and whatnot, basically you have a Polish restaurant next to a Ukrainian restaurant, next to a Jewish restaurant, and they're all, you know what I mean, just been there for ages. And I think the beautiful thing about Veselka is, I guess, when I was there, I was younger, I had more energy. We used to stay out till like, you know, 3, 4 a.m. And I think just being able to, you know, have a trusty place to go to, you know, you have pierogies, you have like a cup of borscht and you're there with your best friends. It's like the most freeing feeling in the world. And I think that's the thing about Lower East Side. It's just the mix of old and new. And the fact that you can feel, it's actually really unpretentious. You can just be whoever you want. Like that feeling of freedom is something that, I really miss.
2: Yeah. And whenever I go there, and I hope I can go there more often, every street you walk into, every corner, something's happening.
16: Yes, exactly. Yeah. I was walking by and then there's a guy walking, like moving by on a unicycle. I was like, where do you even get a unicycle from? Or another guy, you know, busting on the streets.
2: Yeah.
16: And they're like, quality unicycling, you know, quality busking. It's just like, yeah, why not?
2: Why not?
16: Yeah. And wear whatever you want. Like.
2: Wear whatever you want, do whatever you want, be whoever you want. So that's New York City. So let's journey next then, Hang Yi, to Europe. And we stop, of course, at Denmark, yeah? And we stop at a region called North Zealand, nicknamed Copenhagen's Green Front Garden. So what can we do and see there? And you say, Hang Yi, the summer houses are something else, yeah? Yeah.
16: Yeah, it's... Actually, North Zealand is kind of, I mean, they call it the Danish Riviera.
2: Okay.
16: So it's literally basically where all of the Danes who live in Copenhagen have summer homes. Mm. And I think usually when you think of summer homes, you think like, wow, you know, some, you know, crazy place in like a New York City or whatnot. But the summer homes there, they're so humble and unpretentious. It really brings you back to, I guess, you know, how we live. So they have this thing called like a ritualistic design, or they also call it, I guess, the primitive luxury concept, which is this idea of, you know, design really being the ultimate luxury is about being, I guess, having a freedom from modern needs. So everything in the house is really built around rituals, you know, rituals with your family, rituals about, you know, going on to a bath. And it just makes you feel like really full after that. Yeah.
2: An example would be, if you walk into a North Zealand summer house, the living room...
16: No TV.
2: Oh.
16: Yeah, no, I mean, you can use your phone and internet, but it's not built around, you know, I mean, sofa facing the TV.
2: Yes.
16: way the kitchen is designed is like so open. It feels like it's meant to have, you know what I mean, like five people there versus like, you know what I mean, your mom just cooking for everyone.
2: With an island counter.
16: Yes, exactly.
2: And no closed walls. The kitchen is open to open concept.
16: Yeah, they're both kinds, but it really, it's very, I guess, intuitive as to what you should do in the spaces.
2: Yeah.
16: And then they have a deck and then there's a whole, you know, outdoor area. So the outside in concept is, yeah, it's very, very integrated into the building of the house.
2: Okay, this is the designer speaking, so she really knows what she likes and appreciates. I hear there's seafood in North Zealand. Is very fresh. Any culinary highlights you want to share with us?
16: I'm sorry to tell you, but I'm allergic to crustaceans.
2: Oh no!
16: So, but yeah, the seafood looked amazing, the range of it. But yeah, we did try a lot of, I guess the fish and chips, but not like British fish and chips, like, you know what I mean, really good fish and chips.
2: Right.
16: As the base of it. They would have like fish cakes and I guess, yeah, other kind of like mussels and whatnot. Yeah.
2: Mm. You really had to make sure there were no crustaceans around your dishes.
16: Yeah, no, I get an immediate rash, yes.
2: Oh, okay. But it's not like your throat's going to close up or anything.
16: No.
2: Oh, just a rash, like urticaria yes. kind of thing.
16: Yeah.
2: What did you wash it down with? Do they have any craft beers?
16: They had a lot of beers. Yeah.
2: But you're not the beer drinking sort.
16: No, yeah.
2: All right. Han Yi, you're the founder and design lead at Anak. For me, Anak stands for kid or child in the Malay language, A-N-A-K. It's a multidisciplinary brand practice. If there's an overseas festival, town or tourist attraction, because you've traveled so extensively, that you feel needs rebranding, is already very good, but you think it really needs a tune-up because they can bring it to another level, which one would that be and why? Because you have worked on projects concerning Singapore's Peranakan Museum and also the Mandai Wildlife Group, yeah?
16: I mean, we're actually working on a project now that's really close to my heart. We actually rebranded, I guess, the Singapore brand 10 years ago, and now we get the chance to evolve it.
2: Yeah.
16: So, yeah, I think for me, Singapore is a really misunderstood brand. Mm. Yeah, I think a lot of people think, you know, small, boring, you know what I mean, practical. But I think for us, like, being able to change that misconception would be, amazing.
2: What do you mean? But as in showing the imperfect parts of it, or
16: I think showing that small is actually a good thing. It means that you know we're really manageable. You can kind of really do anything that you want in this place,
2: right?
16: And I think with the backdrop of I guess the rest of the world, you know, I mean, practical and safe. Those are actually like you know really like sexy terms.
2: It is,
16: yeah.
2: So making practical and safe look sexy.
16: Yeah, yeah. Basically, I mean, for us, I think we make practical look really cool.
2: Yeah,
16: yeah.
2: And small means you can go to any new place in a matter of minutes.
16: Yeah, yeah.
2: So what you're looking at too?
16: Yeah, exactly. Yeah.
2: Oh, so you can't talk much, but you're just rebranding in a sense Singapore in a way. And we can see that.
16: I think, yeah, we're bringing the conception back to what it really is. Like doing due justice to our country, hopefully.
2: Yeah. So apart from that, what's where to next, Han Yi? Where do you want to go?
16: I don't know if it's my older age, but I just want to go to the most remote part of Japan and walk in a forest thing.
2: Have you put a pin anywhere in Japan to see where you want to go?
16: Yeah, do a bit more Googling here.
2: All right, because you're going to do forest bathing, I'm sure, when you're there.
16: Yes.
2: Just to be at one with nature and just take yourself away from work and running a company for a while.
16: Yep.
2: All right, so we look forward to you having that great rest and that great sojourn in that Japanese forest of your choosing. Thank you, Han Yi. Thank you.
16: Thank you so much.
2: Well, from North Korea to New York, we've been taking in the travel tales of Han Yi Lee. She's the founder and also the creative partner and design lead at Anak. It's a multidisciplinary brand practice. See what she and her team do at her their website, just go to withanak.com. All right? The website is withanak.com. This has been Destination Anywhere, and I'm Melanie Olivero for CNA 938.

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5: 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And thereafter, 4 new episodes every Monday on MeWatch.
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12: Let's give you some news updates on CNA 938. Talk about work-related traffic fatalities in Singapore, how they've exceeded last year's total, with platform workers accounting for more than half the deaths so far this year. Speaking at the Singapore Workplace Safety and Health Conference 2026, Minister of State for Manpower Dinesh Vasu Das revealed that there were 7 work-related traffic fatalities in the first half of this year. That's more than the total recorded throughout 2025. 4 of the deaths involved platform workers, compared with 2 in the whole of last year. To address the issue, Mr. Dinesh says the Manpower Ministry has established a platform worker safety group, and this is a work group together with the labour movement and platform operators. Separately, the Workplace Safety and Health Council will pilot an artificial intelligence-powered safety advisory and guidance engine. It can identify common safety risks and provide language support for migrant workers. Singapore's core and headline inflation picked up in June, though both were below economists' expectations. Core inflation went up from 1.4% in May to 1.6% last month in sectors such as accommodation and retail and other goods. Headline inflation also rose 1 percentage point to 1.9%. Food inflation rose the most as prices of non-cooked food and food services increased at a faster pace. Analysts point to changing climate conditions like El Nino as a factor that has threatened global crop yields. Meanwhile, services inflation went up due to larger increases in airfares and holiday expenses. Looking ahead, authorities expect domestic consumer spending could turn more cautious, with experts expecting higher prices in the second half of the year. Let's hear from Barnabas Gunn. Barnabas is the Group Chief Economist at RHB Bank.
13: High upside pressures for inflation will likely be on the escalation or persistence of the US-Iran tensions, which basically also means that oil prices will stay higher for longer. Hot weathers are likely to be seen into the second half and into 2027. Food prices will have a very good sense of increase into the year ahead.
12: Three Vietnam Airlines managers have been charged in Singapore over an alleged bribery scheme involving excess baggage fees. Prosecutors say a Singaporean and two Vietnamese nationals accepted thousands of dollars in bribes between 2020 and 2023 in exchange for waiving excess baggage charges. One of them is Singaporean Amir Khan Shoal Hamid, who was the airline's acting or deputy station manager at the time. Two others, including a Singaporean man and a Vietnamese woman, have also been charged with conspiring to pay the bribes. 51-year-old Singaporean Po Boon Leong allegedly paid bribes to avoid excess baggage fees. The Corrupt Practices Investigation Bureau, CPIB, says it investigates all reports of corruption. The cases have been adjourned to August, and if convicted, those charged could face up to 5 years jail, a fine of up to $100,000, or both. In Manila, ministers from ASEAN, China, Japan, and South Korea have reaffirmed their commitment to strengthen regional cooperation in the face of geopolitical uncertainty. Japan's foreign minister, Toshimitsu Motegi, says challenges to the rule of law are preventing efforts to achieve a free and open Indo-Pacific. Talks at the ASEAN foreign ministers meeting also covered issues beyond the region. South Korean envoy Cho Hyun highlights how disruptions in the Middle East are increasingly putting the food supply chain under strain. Cho Hyun added that his country will continue to pursue peaceful coexistence on the Korean Peninsula through dialogue with North Korea. China's Vice Foreign Minister Hua Chunying also addresses the new period of turbulence and transformation the world is facing. She says the demand for peace and stability has become more urgent amid current energy disruptions. Let's give you some Asia business updates now. And we start with at least 20 furniture stores in Tan Boon Liat building, how they've expressed interest to move collectively to a new location if this en bloc deal goes through. That's according to the Singapore Furniture Association, which is assisting its members there. The building at Outram Road has received a conditional offer of $950 million. So let's hear in this report Alexis Tung speaking with Ismail Molazadeh, Honorary Secretary of the Singapore Furniture Association.
4: News of the Tan Boon Liat building going en bloc has caused anxiety. Not surprisingly, concerns over losing client bases and where to move to are at the top of the list. The Singapore Furniture Association says it is not entirely surprised by the news, as there was a previous en bloc attempt. It says about 22 stores want to relocate collectively, along with others from a different place.
10: We used to have the furniture mall. 20 over members also from there that we used to put together. They also are keen to move collectively. So in total, I believe that more than 40 or maybe even 50 companies can move together collectively to this new locations that hopefully we can get and it can be suitable for all the businesses.
4: But the association notes that making concrete plans may take a while, as the en bloc process, if it goes through, could take at least a year. While daily operations continue, the thought of the en bloc sale continues to linger. Tenants and owner-occupiers alike describe a great deal of uncertainty regarding their next steps, as the deal will only be approved when there's 80% support. And for many of these businesses, they're hoping to stay. Owners of this freehold property will meet this Friday. It has been en bloc for 950 million Singapore dollars to a unit of Kingsford Group, subject to owners' approval. A fresh tender was called after more than 80% of owners agreed to a reduced reserve price of 1 billion Singapore dollars, down from the previous 1.15 billion Singapore dollars.
12: Alexis Tung with that report there. Well, let's hear about U.S. President Donald Trump unveiling a phased tariff push targeting generic prescription drugs in a bid to bring pharmaceutical manufacturing to American soil. CNA's Grace Shin tells us how this could work.
14: Under the plan, imported generics will face 0% tariffs for 2 years, then 100% in August of 2028, and then 200% a year after that. More than 90% of all prescriptions sold in the U.S. are generics, which are manufactured with the same active ingredients as brand name drugs, but typically cost much less. Around 70% of generic drugs consumed in America are sourced abroad, and existing policies on patented and branded drugs remain unchanged after major global drug makers secured exemptions through pricing and investment deals last year. But generics present a far greater supply chain challenge. The stakes are high for India, as the country supplies nearly 50% of all generic medicines consumed in the U.S. And the American market accounts for about a third of India's annual pharma exports, mostly cheaper versions of popular drugs. Chinese firms dominate supplies of key drug ingredients, including amoxicillin, needed for antibiotics. Now, the key question is whether the tariffs will apply only to finished medicines or also to drugs made in the U.S. using imported ingredients.
12: Grace Chin with that report there. Just a quick note on how Malaysian and Hong Kong securities regulators have signed an MOU to facilitate dual listings in both markets. The agreement covers products including ETFs and REITs, or real estate investment trusts, and ETFs and REITs approved in either Malaysia or Hong Kong may be offered to investors in other markets through a secondary listing on the host exchange. And we'll give you more analysis and news of these news updates and more in our further business bulletins. Time now is 4:39.
15: Now, Made in SG with Melanie Olivero.
12: Let's talk about an extraordinary local concert that's free for you to attend. It's also called Extraordinary. This is Made in SG, and I'm Melanie Olivero for CN8938. I'm talking about an extraordinary celebration. That's its name. It's an annual concert extravaganza and one of Singapore's largest inclusive performing arts events. They're put out by local charity Extraordinary People Limited, EPL. The other EPL, it supports persons with special needs, offering integrated therapy, arts programs, and caregiver support. So this concert is one of them. An extraordinary celebration 2026 will bring together close to 400 performers from mainstream and special education schools, or SPED schools, with this year's theme being Legacy of Love. There's also lots of star appeal too. Very much respected entertainer and host Najib Ali is there, but he's its creative director this time, also joining us to see that things and make sure that things run like clockwork is team lead Eunice Xia. And pop star crooner Nathan Hartono is involved too. And Najib will reveal more. An extraordinary celebration 2026. Legacy of Love is the theme. Takes to the stage on the 30th of July, Thursday, at the Theatre and Media Corp, 3 to 7 p.m. with former President Halimah Yacob as his guest of honour. And you know what? It is free to attend and you can watch it live online too. Welcome to CNA 938, Najib and Eunice. Since we're going to be talking about a very special concert to be held on the 30th of July, I want to ask you, what is the best concert you've been to so far? Can be one or two. It can be inclusive or another one you attended. Mine was seeing my favorite bands perform like Oasis and Fleetwood Mac. And when it comes to inclusivity, in a way, rock band Def Leppard's drummer Rick Allen has one arm and the band's completely okay with that. And he's been playing concerts with a specially customized drum kit with his one arm and his legs, of course, for about 40 years. So what about you? What about you, Najib?
16: Oh, you sounded like you had a good time.
12: I did. The best time ever.
16: Well, I'm thinking about it, but let's... Eunice okay. had a good one.
12: Yeah. Eunice.
17: Hi, Mel. Nice to be here. So I would say for me, in 2019, I believe it was U2, they were in Singapore, and I thoroughly enjoyed myself because yeah. I've been a big fan since I was a kid. And yeah, so on the 1st of December 2019, I was there, and that would have that would be my concert. Yeah,
12: that was the Joshua Tree
17: that's
12: concert,
17: right? That's right. Yes.
16: Wow. Okay, so I'm very, very jealous now.
12: Oh, yeah. Where were you, Najib?
16: No, I don't watch many concerts. I watch a lot of musicals and play. But if concerts concerned, the last one, she invited me to watch the Purple Symphony Orchestra.
12: Yes.
16: That was amazing. Not only it opened my eye to many talents in Singapore, but the sensitivity, the nuance, the way the music is played. And I really love what Mr. Quek done, the conductor, when he explained the backstory of a song before they play. And then he interviewed the players and the main player, he highlighted them. And I thought it was a very enjoyable evening. Yeah. It was definitely an eye-opener.
12: Yeah, and very, very moving as well. And entertaining. The Purple Symphony Orchestra, everyone, is Singapore's largest all-inclusive orchestra featuring musicians with and without special needs, working in tandem and in harmony, literally together. Mm. Let's discuss your roles in this year's extraordinary concert. Of course, it's called the Extraordinary Celebration and it's put up by EPL. Najib, your decision to become this year's creative director, because you talked about that when it came to the Purple Symphony Orchestra, when it came to you being the creative director, you were inspired by a performance you were in last year's concert when it came to Extraordinary Celebration 2025. It was called Rentak Unik.
16: That's it.
12: Taken from your 1995 album, Unik.
16: Very long.
12: I remember seeing it in the stores.
16: 30 years.
12: Wow, that... The artwork on that one, the photography was wow. Yeah, I remember seeing it in all the CD stores and the tape stores too. So we can see this, of course, as performance on YouTube via the Extraordinary People page. But what happened there that moved and motivated you?
16: It didn't start with the show.
12: Yeah.
16: It started a long time. I mean, it's a few weeks or few months when I started to do the rehearsals with the kids. Now, when I went there, I was surprised. And again, it was an eye-opener because it's not just the kids trying to perform, right? And then you see the caretakers, you see the teachers, you see the choreographers. All be very patient with each step of the way.
12: Yeah.
16: And here I am trying to be perfect. And here I'm like, let's go. And then I realized, no, this is not the mindset that I need to do. There's a learning curve that I need to learn. And not that moment taught me something, but it was also picked the idea that I must do something about it. Not something about it. I want to learn more about these things. So I'm glad that I was there. And that's the beginning of my journey to understand and meeting people like Eunice, who are very passionate about what she does, and get more information, especially with the show director, Richard Tan. And that's where my love came about. And I decided to say, okay, maybe there's something more that I can do, that telling the story through the eyes of the teachers, the facilitators, the caretakers, and so on.
12: Because Najib, you and I are by the second, by the clock. Mm. When our shows are on, when you're hosting something, be it for a client or an organization, every second counts.
16: That's right.
12: And it has to end at this point in time. And everyone has to be with you in cohesion with you.
16: That's right.
12: And then when it came to something like this, you had to take a step back.
16: Yes.
12: Yeah.
16: It taught me a lot of patience, right?
12: Yeah.
16: I mean, the thing we work with a lot of professionals. I mean, I want it to be perfect. This is the way from point one, point two. I want you to move at this stage, at this line. But that's not what's happening here, right? So I've come to learn through this project for nearly about many, many months, about 7 months maybe, or 8 months. If I give them 5 directives and they can perform 3, I should be happy. If the musicians give them 5 notes and they can do 3 very well, I should be really grateful and happy. And that's really, I'm very grateful to be part of this work.
12: Grateful and happy, those words are very powerful. All right. Eunice, what about you? This is your fourth Extraordinary Celebration concert. And I'm just wondering, what makes you keep coming back for more every year?
17: All right. So, I love being part of the journey.
12: Yeah.
17: And my role is really to work alongside the creative team and connect their vision of what they see the concert to be. It's to connect their vision with the schools and organizations that we collaborate with. And I help to make sure that everyone is working toward the same goal. So on concert day, when I see the performers up on stage and, you know, with their parents, really proud in the audience and watching this whole magic come together, I think that's what makes it really worth the while, actually, every year. Yeah.
12: No year is the same, yeah?
17: No year is the same, absolutely, yeah.
12: The themes and the feeling of it and how it should be presented, in a sense, are the same, but it's very different every
16: very
12: year.
16: Different, yeah.
12: Mm. All right. So this year's theme is Legacy of Love. The themes change every year.
16: Yeah.
12: It pays tribute to the people who are caring for these special education or SPED students. How important and special are such people? Because you said that, Najib, yeah, just now, with them being there every step of the way for these students, for these kids, from the teachers to the therapists. When you see them working with these children and encouraging them during rehearsals, Eunice and Najib, what is that like? What do you see?
16: Mm. So that's the reason why I break the show into four parts, right?
12: Oh.
16: So that we really understand the show and what goes behind each of the act. Like the first act, you see the story of the founder, how they plant the seed of extraordinary and how the kids see their potential in that particular space, whether you sing, dance and act, whether because they have their instructors in it. So that's the first act. The second act, basically, I have someone like Nathan Hartono coming from someone outside, coming in and working with the kids

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1: It's really, really not possible with, you know, if they were not committed, because you can imagine we have about 370 performers from 12 special education schools and 10 mainstream schools. You can imagine how much coordination is necessary to bring all the different schools together for rehearsals. In some acts, we have as many as 6 to 7 groups coming together. So these teachers really go above and beyond to put in effort to look after the students, to make sure that they are comfortable during rehearsals, and to make sure that if any of them don't feel like, you know, they are comfortable or they need a little bit of assurance, these teachers pull them out, and they do a really fantastic job. So definitely very, very much important, very, very important piece of the whole puzzle, these teachers. So I'm very glad that, yeah, this year we pay tribute to them.
2: It's a gargantuan task.
3: Gargantuan task.
1: Yeah.
3: But it also takes a village, like what you
2: yes,
3: said, right?
2: Exactly, yeah.
3: Najib.
2: Yeah.
3: I'm also wondering, what does it take for them to feel safe? Is there a calm room when obviously some students may not feel at their best some days during rehearsals, and then they need to they start acting out, and they need to be brought to a place where they feel safe again.
2: I give you an example.
3: Yeah, yeah.
2: Like during the rehearsal, there was a moment where I wanted to talk to a group of kids. They're about, I think maybe about 7 and 10. I think, where are they from? From the Wellington School. It's some of them were there.
1: Oh, yeah.
2: Yeah, Rainbow, maybe.
1: Rainbow.
2: Yeah. So I started to approach them, and one of the boys, and I said, what's your name and how old are you? You know, because I wanted to give them some direction. And he just contracted.
3: Oh.
2: He didn't. And of course, immediately my response is to leave the space, right?
3: Yeah,
2: but
3: yeah.
2: The teacher said, don't, stay and keep asking the question, right? So I stayed with them. And what they do was they had a help. A card. So what do you call it?
1: It's called AAC, Augmentative and Alternative Communication.
2: Yeah. So I asked him another question. So how old are you? So all he needs to do, he's look at the cards, and he takes the number 8. So to show me that he's 8 years old.
3: Oh.
2: So it slowly began, the conversation begins with a card, and then the conversation that he opens up his mouth and say, my name is something, something.
3: So there was this card system.
2: Was a card system. And there was a few other systems that they implemented in order for me to get in touch with them, or to know them better, or to speak to them. And there's a reason why. I think Eunice has...
1: So I believe the boy is on the autism spectrum.
3: Okay.
1: And very often, I think our children with autism, they have difficulties understanding social situations.
3: Yes.
1: So I think what Najib experienced was the child didn't know how to tell Najib that perhaps he wasn't comfortable with responding to him.
3: Sure.
1: And the teacher very quickly spotted what was going on, and she came in very gently, and she nudged the child to help him respond in an appropriate manner. So I think that was like a very beautiful part of the of the whole process of actually learning for Najib and our creative team as well.
2: Yeah.
3: Najib, you can't help your height because you're such a tall gentleman. Do you find that sometimes you have to stoop a bit to speak to them?
2: Am I really that tall?
3: You're quite tall,
2: Yeah, many times I like to, like, you know, stoop down and talk to them when they have a wheelchair.
3: Yes.
2: And
3: yes.
2: Also sometimes I take it for granted, like, you know, there's a wheelchair, I'm going to push a chair because I want to make, you know, the person to move on the left side, right side. But actually, you have to ask permission.
3: Yeah.
2: You have to ask permission. Can I hold your wheelchair? Can I push it to the right side?
3: Yeah.
2: You know, and even want to move to the left side, I need to ask permission. So it's a huge learning curve. And it's wonderful.
3: It's wonderful.
2: It's wonderful.
3: So nice when we learn something new, even though it's very challenging and it questions our every move. But it's always good to have a new sense of self-awareness. So all of that the behind-the-scenes story. So when it comes to us, the audience members watching, whether it's in person or online, can you give us some highlights of what the students are going to perform? Because last year, if we watched the YouTube channel, singing groups, dancing, and so on.
2: So we have 4 acts, as I said again. And I think look forward for Nathan Hartono. And I think the song that he's performing is True Colors.
3: Oh.
2: And he has been working with them for a few sessions. It's interesting to see that. And the

0: third act is where we have a group of, I mean, 100, maybe 200 kids or 200?
1: Yeah, about 200 kids, yeah.
0: And then
1: yeah.
0: they perform a, like a circus act. Mm. You know, they will, yeah, they will be, yeah. their rappers and their flag bearers and their dancers. I think this, you know, I have not seen it, I'm fully yet. We're going to go for rehearsal next week in a space in MediaCorp auditorium here. And I'm really, I myself looking forward to see that particular act three. And the act four, basically, it's a showcase of all the EPL group, which is...
1: The beneficiaries from extraordinary people. So our singers and our musicians and also our drum ensemble. So it's a whole big party together.
2: Yeah. Since this is Legacy of Love, will we see some of the teachers and caregivers come on stage too? In the finale, just to wave and say goodbye?
1: Yes, some of them will be on stage singing. Yeah. And yeah, interestingly, we also have a caregiver who will be joining the performer on stage because, the performers are from our dance group and some of them would require a little bit more support.
0: Yeah.
1: So the caregiver will also be performing on stage. So that's something quite special this year.
2: So nice. So last year, Najib, you were the performer, and then this year is Nathan with True Colors and other, no doubt, creative projects he's helping the students with. But are you performing this year?
0: I have no choice, but I have to host the show.
2: Yes, you're hosting.
0: Yeah, I'm hosting.
2: Performing?
0: Yep. I'm not performing. No, I'm just hosting. I leave it to Nathan to really entertain them. Yeah.
2: To razzle and dazzle this year. Yeah. And then, if it's four acts, including the finale, then how long is this thing going to take?
0: I think it's going to be about one hour and a half.
2: One and a half hours. That's a good duration.
0: Yeah. I hope so.
2: Yeah. I mean, you know what? Even if it just goes on a little longer, it's just that we'll have more entertainment for us to see on stage and, of course, online. And how do we get our free tickets, Eunice?
1: Yeah, you can actually go to extraordinarypeople.sg. That's our website. And if you on the first page, you will be able to access information about the concert and as well as to request for tickets. So one of our team members will get back to you if you just click on the link.
2: Excellent. Yes. All right.
1: Yeah. So there are actually two shows. One is a matinee show at 3 o'clock and the other one at 7:30 in the evening. So the 7:30 show is actually pretty much full, but we do have more tickets for the matinee show if your listeners are interested.
2: All right. Well, an extraordinary one day, but two show concert awaits you. An extraordinary celebration 2026, Legacy of Love, 30th July, Thursday at the Theatre at MediaCorp. This 3 p.m. and 7 p.m. So two shows with former President Halima Yaacob as the guest of honour. Thanks to respected entertainer Najib Ali. He's also the creative director of this concert. And also thanks to team lead Eunice Yah. For more, to get your free tickets, like what Eunice said, or to stream the concert from its website, go to extraordinarypeople.sg. This is Made in SG. I'm Melanie Olivero for CNA 938.
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2: Good evening. It's 5 p.m. Thank you so much for joining us on Singapore Today. I'm Vaishali Prabhakaran. Now, this hour, we will be looking at with the South China Sea and Strait of Hormuz and U.S.-China ties taking the spotlight at the ASEAN Foreign Ministers meeting. What role does Singapore play in such regional forums? And later in the hour, we'll also be looking at how and why is clean energy going to be a major challenge for Singapore? So this is after Prime Minister Lawrence Wong talked about it yesterday, where he talked about clean energy being a major challenge for Singapore. So we'll be unpacking what's driving the challenge and why it matters for the country's future. So do stay with us. This is Singapore Today on CNA 938. But first, here's the news. Singapore's core and headline inflation picked up in June, though both were lower than economists' expectations. Core inflation went up from 1.4% in May to 1.6% last month. In sectors like accommodation and retail and other goods, headline inflation also rose 1 percentage point to 1.9%. Food inflation rose the most as prices of non-cooked food and food services increased at a faster pace. Analysts point to changing climate conditions like El Niño as a factor that has threatened global crop yields. Meanwhile, services inflation went up due to large increases in airfares and holiday expenses. Looking ahead, authorities expect domestic consumer spending could turn more cautious, with experts expecting higher prices in the second half of this year. Work-related traffic fatalities in Singapore have exceeded last year's total, with platform workers accounting for more than half of the deaths so far this year. Speaking at the Singapore Workplace Safety and Health Conference 2026, Minister of State for Manpower Dinesh Vasudas revealed that there were 7 work-related traffic fatalities in the first half of this year. That's more than the total recorded throughout 2025. 4 of the deaths involved platform workers, compared with 2 in the whole of last year. To address the issue, Mr. Dinesh says the Manpower Ministry has established a platform worker safety work group together with the labour movement and platform operators. Separately, the Workplace Safety and Health Council will pilot an artificial intelligence-powered safety advisory and guidance engine. It can identify common safety risks and provide language support for migrant workers. A study on gender norms by non-profit organisation SG Her Empowerment has found that young men and women in Singapore are more divided in their views on traditional gender roles compared with their older counterparts. Another initial finding is that younger men are more likely to condone spousal violence than older men. Nisha Karen has more.
12: The study found that the gender gap was widest among Gen Zs, defined as those born in 1997 or later. Preliminary findings show that around 80% of respondents rejected spousal violence, but 30% of Gen Z and millennial men agreed or were neutral that there are situations where it is acceptable. That's compared to 20% of baby boomer and older men. The study also found a widening gap between younger women and men in their views on traditional gender roles. SG Her Empowerment's Director of Research, Natalie Chia, says this could make it harder for young men and women to find common ground when discussing gender issues. The study is based on responses to a survey conducted last December involving more than 2,000 Singaporeans and permanent residents aged 15 and above. The aim is to learn about attitudes towards gender norms to inform future dialogue, recommendations, and policy discussions. A fuller set of results will be released in early 2027.
2: The war in Ukraine is dominating talks between U.S. Secretary of State Marco Rubio and his Russian counterpart Sergei Lavrov. Both met on the sidelines of the ASEAN foreign ministers' meeting. Russian foreign ministry says Mr. Lavrov reaffirmed Moscow's readiness to end the conflict. The remarks echo Mr. Rubio's hopes of hearing what he described, a new and different approach to peace negotiations. The two diplomats also discussed efforts to normalize relations between their countries. Also in Manila, ministers from ASEAN, China, Japan and South Korea reaffirmed their commitment to strengthening regional cooperation in the face of geopolitical uncertainty. Japan's foreign minister said challenges to the rule of law are preventing efforts to achieve a free and open Indo-Pacific. Talks also covered issues beyond the region. South Korean envoy highlighted how disruptions in the Middle East are increasingly putting food supply chain under strain. Cho Hyun also added his country will continue to pursue peaceful coexistence on the Korean Peninsula through dialogue with North Korea. China's foreign vice minister Hua Chunying also addressed the new period of turbulence and transformation the world is facing. She said the demand for peace and stability has become more urgent amid current energy disruptions. The South China Sea also continues to be a key flashpoint following this week's scuffle between Chinese and Philippine vessels. ASEAN has reiterated the need to make progress on the code of conduct with China to better manage tensions in the disputed waters. Indian Prime Minister Narendra Modi says the government is setting up fast-track courts to ensure, quote, a swift and stringent punishment for those involved in exam paper leaks. Glenda Chong with more.
13: Mr. Modi says nothing is more important than the welfare and future of the country's youth, adding that he will not spare those who try to harm them. Opposition leader Rahul Gandhi, however, alleges that Prime Minister Modi had allowed and encouraged the total capture and destruction of the education system. The Cockroach Janata Party is also not relenting on its demands. It wants the education minister to resign. Security in New Delhi has tightened as more protesters gather over the controversy. Now, protesters are rallying around the CJP, a movement that emerged in May. Now, it began as an online satire to protest alleged failings in the education system, but has since drawn millions by broadening its appeal. Police fired tear gas and used batons against protesters on Monday as they tried to stop a march on Parliament. More than 100 people were injured, and it sparked a fallout of events. Opposition lawmakers led by Congress Party's Rahul Gandhi launched a sit-in outside the Prime Minister's residence on Tuesday. The mounting protest poses the biggest challenge to Prime Minister Narendra Modi in his third term, with demonstrations spreading to other cities such as Mumbai, Bengaluru and Kolkata.
2: Ishan Garg reports from New Delhi. He shares the significance of Mr. Modi making his first direct remarks on the exam leaks.
14: Well, it's certainly significant in the sense that this is the first comments Prime Minister Narendra Modi has made since the protests took a very different turn on Monday when we saw tens of thousands of protesters marching all the way to the gates of the parliament. And that, in some sense, showcased how big this movement had become. And even though there have been conversations between the Cockroach Janata Party, which is a satirical movement now turned into a massive on-ground protest, and the representatives of the government, we haven't really seen any sign of protest. Protesters backing down. What's important about Prime Minister Modi's comments is that he is promising fast-track courts to deal with the alleged perpetrators of the paper leaks. Now, as we understand, 13 people have already been arrested. In this case, their legal proceedings are still ongoing, and these fast-track courts are expected to ensure that those people are either prosecuted very quickly. Or they are jailed, as some supporters of BJP are saying. What this might do to the protest, that's still up in the air, because the demands that we are seeing from protesters, they say that their number one demand is for the education minister, Dharmendra Pradhan, to go away. And reports suggest that the government has been willing to talk to protesters about their other demands, which includes, of course, justice for students who've been affected by the exam paper leaks, which also includes raising this issue in the parliament and debating it with the opposition. But one thing that the government has stayed away from either committing to it, even behind closed doors, has been the resignation of the education minister. So Prime Minister Modi's statement is certainly important as far as the protests go, but will they have an impact on the protests themselves? That remains to be seen.
2: And that's the news. Headlines anytime on CNA 938 and CNA.asia. Now, looking at the roads, there's a vehicle breakdown on the TPE towards SLE after CTE. Do also take a look at a vehicle breakdown on the AYE towards MCE after PIE. Do avoid Lane 3. And heavy traffic on the CTE towards SLE between Ang Mo Kio Avenue 3 and Brattle Road. And also heavy traffic on the PIE towards Tuas between CTE City and Paya Lebar Road. So if you're heading towards these areas, do expect some delays and drive safe.
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2: And for today's weather, we're looking at mostly cloudy, with temperatures ranging between 25 to 32 degrees Celsius.
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17: Both sides used missiles, drones and fighter jets before it ended with a ceasefire announcement.
2: Meta has been aggressively hiring in order to challenge rivals such as OpenAI, Google and Anthropic.
18: The shutdown of several outlets has raised questions about the brand's future in Singapore.
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2: Families are amazing, but let's be honest, they can be tricky too. 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
0: It's a Singapore Today top story with Daniel Martin.
5: Thank you for joining me. I'm Daniel Martin, and we take a look at what is rapidly wrapping up right now. And you've been hearing about the news. You've been hearing about it in the news almost every day this week. It is the 59th ASEAN Foreign Ministers Meeting. Now, of course, Singapore is attending. And I want to know more about what you are paying attention to in terms of the headlines coming out of ASEAN. Just as a regular person listening in or tuning in to CNA 938, have you heard more international concerns out of this ASEAN event rather than ASEAN-related issues and barely any Singapore-related concerns? Well, there may be reasons why, and we'll talk about that right now. Because from missile tests to maritime disputes, the region is facing a more uncertain security environment. ASEAN says partnerships are key to resilience, but unity is becoming harder to maintain. For Singapore, the concern is whether small states' interests, such as open sea lanes, stable trade, and clear rules, are being heard. Giving us a rundown of some of the key developments out of the 59th ASEAN Foreign Ministers Meeting, Dr. Chong Jia Ian, once again back on Singapore Today. He's Associate Professor of Political Science at the National University of Singapore. Dr. Chong, hello.
6: Hi.
5: We've been hearing lots of the international headlines coming out of the 59th ASEAN Foreign Ministers Meeting. Essentially, though, this is the Foreign Ministers Meeting, so foreign affairs, international affairs would take center stage, no?
6: Well, sure, but I think larger events such as continuous PRC rivalry. You've mentioned the missile test. We've talked about the sort of energy security when we're looking at the Middle East. I mean, these things are very much wrapped up, right, in ASEAN concerns and ASEAN interests. So it's pretty natural that these issues would get an airing, even as ASEAN is trying very hard to talk about ASEAN matters.
5: If that's the case, if ASEAN is trying very hard to talk about ASEAN matters, why is one of the biggest headline the fact that U.S. Secretary of State Marco Rubio has made statements at the event, along with Chinese Foreign Minister Wang Yi, Australia's Foreign Minister Penny Wong, all at the meeting? Are ASEAN's external partnerships now an essential part of these kinds of regional meetings?
6: ASEAN's external partners have always been a key component of ASEAN meetings. ASEAN, as a grouping, have tried to draw in partners in order to give them a stake in ASEAN's stability, well-being, and indeed prosperity. The hope or the idea is to have various partners invested in ASEAN success. That's why they have a role. That's why they are in the sort of larger set of ASEAN plus type of meetings. But of course, the complication is they will bring in their concerns as well. ASEAN has to deal with these things, but it means that there's an added layer of issues to work on.
5: Yes, indeed. I mean, is there that concern this year in particular that because of the current Middle East situation and U.S. actions and trading issues and shipping routes and oil prices and, I mean, all this happening, and the U.S. Secretary of State is making very clear statements about the amount of money they've spent and the cost and the danger incurred and the benefits for everybody, with tensions rising with that regard, is there worries that this year in particular that you know, maybe foreign sway holds stronger at the meeting?
6: So the voices of ASEAN partners and others, and also events happening around the world, have become increasingly featured and increasingly prominent in ASEAN meetings. Because ASEAN is not an island, it cannot insulate itself from developments that are happening elsewhere. Now, we have, of course, in this current U.S. administration, one that is a little bit more strident and perhaps volatile in its policies than before, and it's making its voice heard. Just like we have the PRC that is very insistent on its expansive claims, making its voice heard. So insofar as these actors have a role in Southeast Asia, ASEAN has to deal with them and also their whatever interests that they're trying to push forward.
5: So top of mind for a lot of individuals and countries involved, obviously, is the tensions rising along maritime locations, the Strait of Hormuz, to the South China Sea. Where will ASEAN's role emerge, if at all, with regard to this? Possibly more at the tail end on the South China Sea, but less so at the Strait of Hormuz?
6: So ASEAN has various, or ASEAN member states, I should say, have various interests that are tied to both, not necessarily in the same ways. So the tumult in the Strait of Hormuz obviously affects things like oil and gas prices, which will affect inflation for ASEAN states. They will affect things like plastics, helium for semiconductor production, the fertilizer. So these things will affect ASEAN. Now, it's still, though, a little bit an arm's length. But with the rising dispute, the rising temperature on the disputes. The disputes have lasted for a long time. Yeah. Temperature on the disputes in the South China Sea. You know, some of these issues of potential clashes, potential escalation at sea, disruption to sea lanes, submarine cables, air routes, that has become, I think, drawn ASEAN's attention a lot more. And of course, things could potentially get worse. The question is whether ASEAN can tamp things down. Unfortunately, right now, there seems to be a lot more talk than there is action.
5: And rightly so about the maritime routes, because obviously a lot is being done and said about Strait of Hormuz, but yes, they move roughly 20, 21 million barrels of crude oil per day. And if you were to describe the Strait of Hormuz as like the world's gas station, the truth of the matter is the Strait of Malacca would be the world's superhighway. It's a multi-trillion dollar economic pathway that has three times the ship traffic. Is that going to be, or has that proven to be, a point of issue that's slowly or subtly being raised in some way?
6: So that's the worry, right? Because if you have escalation in the South China Sea, the Strait of Malacca, which serves the South China Sea, can very quickly become an area of contention as major powers try to block off access to the other, as they try to put pressure on the littoral states. And I might add, it's not just the Strait of Malacca, it's the Sunda Strait, it's the Strait of Lombok, Makassar Strait. They all go into the South China Sea. So, as tensions rise and if they're not well controlled, the fallout could be quite heavy. And I also add the Taiwan Strait to the north of the South China Sea. That's another area of contention. So, like it or not, we are in the frying pan.
5: Another headline that's emerged, of course, is one of the longstanding disputes that you alluded to earlier on. The Philippines, the ASEAN chair for this year, has clashed with China repeatedly over their overlapping claims to the South China Sea. There's been adjudication, there have been different names, there have been patrols, there have been ships. Can ASEAN and China finalize some kind of meaningful agreement on this or not? Because it looks like it's very similar to what we're seeing in the Middle East, where both sides have their opinion and it's not going to overlap or reach any kind of compromise.
6: That's a really, really interesting point, because opinions are divided as to whether there can be a meaningful code of conduct resolution. And I'll lay out why very quickly. One is, if a code of conduct is able to restrain behavior, it's able to not resolve the disputes, but actually get the temperature down, that any disputes are handled more or less amicably, that would be great. But on the other side are questions about whether, if you do get a code of conduct, whether it's binding, And if it's binding, what happens if there are violations? Will then that code of conduct become just a useless piece of paper, as some argue is happening with the sort of arbitral tribunal ruling back in 2016? So on the second view, they say, well, maybe it's better to just keep talking if we cannot decide. So opinions are quite sharply divided on this issue.
5: But it's also
6: so whether we can actually get to a some sort of clear outcome is not so evident at this point.
5: But it's also interesting to see international dynamics changing. We saw that Pew Research coming out saying that more people having a positive view of China's president than the United States president, and viewing the Chinese president as saying things of more international concern and adopting a more global policeman kind of positioning. If they are being shunted into that limelight, then isn't that going to... Can they still show might is right and clashes and stuff with Philippines and South China Sea? Do they have to pivot or not?
6: Well, that's part of the issue. So I think the Pew survey has been quite divided in terms of the responses. So there's been a lot more skepticism about Xi Jinping, the Chinese state chairman, and a lot more confidence in the PRC as a state, right? So, you know, if the PRC is to play a sort of stabilizing role, the question of whether its own interests will come in, there's a view that, well, maybe it just acts like historical great powers where they sort of push their way through. The big fall has been in U.S. support because of the volatility of the current U.S. administration, the cost that it has created for many other actors. So what this also points toward then is a question of, you know, whether we are actually moving toward a area where, okay, you just have to smaller and middle-sized actors just have to accommodate, right, whatever the larger powers want. Of course, that would put smaller middle powers at the short end of the stick because we don't have as much weight to throw around. Mm.
5: But coming out of the meeting, this is the main reason I wanted to do this discussion with you today on Singapore Today. We've seen the fallout from the Iran war. We've seen recalibration when it comes to the Myanmar peace plan. We've seen the great power rivalry continue. We've seen tensions in the South China Sea continue. Where's Singapore amidst all this? Where are the Singapore interests? Where are the Singapore concerns? Obviously, a big Singapore concern is peace and trade and equanimity across the ASEAN region. But we're seeing more about trade issues and boundary issues and other countries really putting themselves first.
6: Well, unfortunately, that's the kind of situation that we're in now, where countries will try to prioritize their own affairs ahead of others, that cooperation becomes a lot more tenuous, where even if you have some sort of agreement, whether the counterparty will stick to it is a big question. So Singapore has interest in regional stability, but global stability as well. It has real big interest in maritime access, access to information, access to air transport. Right. And the thing is, as a smaller actor, Singapore is less able to, you know, have the resources to throw around to push these things, to push its interests forward. It has to find reliable partners. Now, that has become a more challenging task today than perhaps, you know, than the past, over the past few decades. Right. Mm-hmm. So Singapore needs to, I think, come up with a sort of clearer way forward. But I understand that the situation is complicated and difficult right now. But that also makes this sort of need for a plan, a clearer plan, more pressing.
5: While some of the other ASEAN countries might be grabbing the headlines, do you think it's more likely, I don't know, you're not there, I'm not there, but I wonder whether maybe more corridor diplomacy is happening perhaps on the Singapore
6: part? I'm, you know, Singapore, our diplomats work very hard. I know some of them. They work very hard. They always, I think, try to put our country's best interests forward. But the question is whether they can actually control what happens. I'm sure they're doing all the diplomacy, all the sort of corridor talks, the sort of side meetings that they can. But the question comes back to whether they are able to convince partners to stick to their side of the bargain, whether other partners, given the fact that Singapore is small and will be buffeted by various pressures, will believe that Singapore will stay steadfast. So these are the kinds of things that have become less certain today than before.
5: Now, one thing that I do know is definitely a concern for Singapore, because the Prime Minister mentioned it in relation to the announcements happening yesterday for the cabinet reshuffling and appointments. The idea of energy and the idea of the vast importance for Singapore to continue to find good sources of clean energy, and how that's going to be a struggle for Singapore going forward, vis-a-vis the ASEAN power grid. and the acceleration plans for that. How successful do you think Singapore has been in terms of trying to champion this cross-border electricity trading?
6: So, I mean, Singapore has been pushing forward on this ASEAN power grid for some time. But, you know, ASEAN is a pretty big region. And to the degree to which Singapore can rely on the ASEAN power grid for all its power needs going forward is a bigger question, especially if we are going to do a big push on AI. The current administration in Singapore has also talked about AI. Well, AI is very energy intensive. So to feed that growing, I suppose, part of the economy, we have to find new sources. We've looked at various kinds of options. There's some sort of talk about potential nuclear. There's talk about getting solar energy from Australia. These are all things that are on the table. But it, you know, looking forward, because you know the energy needs are not entirely clear, the sort of options and what they can bring are not entirely clear either. So a lot seems to be still in play. So there are a lot of moving pieces that I'm not sure Singapore has a handle on just as yet.
5: The important thing to note, though, is that the core interests, as you mentioned earlier on, trade, energy flows, supply chains, prices, those are really the core issues for Singapore. And it's been stressing over and over again the idea of the need for rules-based order. Do you think amidst the economic problems and trade issues affecting the countries because of the global conflict, do you think that that line is going to resonate with ASEAN right now, the need to go back to rules-based order?
6: It will resonate with some ASEAN actors, but also to varying degrees. I think where ASEAN member states have a more or less shared position is that as middle-sized or smaller actors, you know, we need better rules, at least to lower transaction costs, to whatever degree restrain major actors. That's in our shared interest. But the valence, so how strongly different ASEAN actors feel they need to invest in this sort of outcome will differ, right? Because there will be bigger ASEAN actors, such as, say, Indonesia, who, because of their size and resources, believe that they can, you know, move among the sort of bigger players more. And they'd be interested, but perhaps a little bit less so than, say, a smaller actor like Singapore. You have then other actors in between, like, say, a Malaysia or a Thailand. So the point is, you know, whether we can sort of move together on some sort of common denominator and whether that common denominator is enough to safeguard our sort of basic areas of needs.
5: Thank you very much to my guest joining me on today's edition of the Singapore Today Top Story. He's Dr. Chong Jia Ian, who's Associate Professor of Political Science at the National University of Singapore. We've been discussing, of course, the 59th ASEAN Foreign Ministers meeting and specifically Singapore's role and concerns at the meeting, which, by the way, has been happening since the 20th of July and it wraps on the 24th. I'm Daniel Martin. This has been a Singapore Today Top Story.
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5: Good evening. It is Singapore Today. I'm Daniel Martin. It's 5:30 and I've got your latest news. Starting things off with work-related traffic fatalities in Singapore, which have exceeded last year's total. Platform workers accounting for more than half the deaths so far this year. Now, speaking at the Singapore Workplace Safety and Health Conference 2026, Minister of State for Manpower, Dinesh Vasudash, revealed there were 7 work-related traffic fatalities in the first half of this year. Well, that's more than the total recorded throughout 2025. Four of the deaths involved platform workers, compared with two the whole of last year. So to address the issue, Mr. Dinesh says the Manpower Ministry has established a platform worker safety work group together with the labor movement and platform operators. Separately, the Workplace Safety and Health Council will pilot an artificial intelligence-powered safety advisory and guidance engine. It can identify common safety risks and provide language support for migrant workers. Ride-hailing platforms Grab, Gojek, CDG, Zig, and Tada will extend their temporary fuel surcharges until the 30th of September as fuel prices remain elevated. The National Private Hire Vehicles Association says the operators will continue fuel support measures for drivers following discussions with the association. Grab and Gojek will maintain a 90-cent surcharge on most rides. CDG Zig will continue charging between 50 and 80 cents depending on the fare, while Tada will keep its surcharge at either 90 cents or $1.20 depending on the trip cost. The association says the surcharges are passed on in full to drivers and are not subject to platform commissions. Fuel prices have remained high since the conflict involving Iran began earlier this year. Well, Japan is bracing for another day of extreme heat, with temperatures in some areas, including Nagoya and Kyoto, forecast to reach 40 degrees Celsius. The severe heat wave has killed at least 14 people over the past week. CNA's Glenda Chong with details.
11: Weather officials warn that such intense heat can pose a serious risk to health. Heatstroke alerts are now in place across 39 of Japan's 47 prefectures. While forecasters say that the country is experiencing a second consecutive day of what is known as kokushobi, or a brutally hot day. Tokyo officials say more than 450 people were hospitalized for heat-related illnesses yesterday, the highest daily figure since 2010. But the hot weather is not the only concern. Officials say that rising temperatures could trigger torrential rain later today as the atmosphere becomes increasingly unstable. Residents are being warned to watch out for landslides, flooding in low-lying areas, rising rivers, as well as lightning and strong winds.
5: In Manila, ministers from ASEAN, China, Japan, and South Korea have reaffirmed their commitment to strengthen regional cooperation in the face of geopolitical uncertainty. Now, Japan's foreign minister, Toshimitsu Motegi, says challenges to the rule of law are preventing efforts to achieve a free and open Indo-Pacific. Now, talks at the ASEAN foreign ministers meeting also covered issues beyond the region. South Korean envoy Cho Hyun highlights how disruptions in the Middle East are increasingly putting the food supply chain under strain. Cho Hyun adds that his country will continue to pursue peaceful coexistence on the Korean Peninsula through dialogue with North Korea. Well, China's Vice Foreign Minister Hua Chunying also addresses the new period of turbulence and transformation the world is facing. She says the demand for peace and stability has become more urgent amid current energy disruptions. I'm Daniel Martin for Singapore Today. Headlines anytime on CNA 938 and at cna.asia. Two very interesting days of trade for Asian markets that we've just come out from. How's your Thursday trade proven? We'll find out more with Aaron Chu from Citibank Singapore in just a moment. But first up, let's take a check in on the Asian markets and the latest numbers. Singapore shares closing lower, the STI down 0.2% to 5,582 points. Drilling down to some local stocks, we'll focus today, I think, mainly on the Singapore stocks. Semcorp Industries fell 2.8% to $5.29. OCBC Bank dropped 1% to $28.90, whilst SIA has lost 1.1% to $7.57. But ST Engineering's gained 0.8%. It's holding at $10.51. For the latest on the markets and economies across Asia, I'm joined by Aaron Chu, who's investment counselor at Citigold Private Client. Aaron, let's talk Asian markets today. Like I said, two very interesting days of trade that we just came out of for Asian markets these last 2 days. Let's talk Thursday, July 23rd. How have things wrapped up by the end of the day? What are you seeing across your screens? Are there still, you know, US tech firms outlining major capital spending plans? And is that driving interest in AI and microchips? What's the thing? I forgot the
12: chip. Hi, Daniel.
5: Hi.
12: Hi.
5: What's the word? Oh, no. What is it? I forgot it. I'll Google it later. Microchips. Aaron, how's the boom going today? Is it still a third day of a rally?
12: Hi, Daniel. Okay, Asian equities are broadly trading higher today. I think the biggest standout is KOSPI, up around 4.4%. Nikkei 225 and TOPIX are also marginally higher, while Hang Seng is up slightly more than 1%. As you just said, STI is the regional underperformer, but it did claw back some of the losses we've seen during intraday of 0.6%, closing roughly only down 0.3%. As of last night, we saw a couple of Mag 7 reported earnings. One of the key takeaways is we noticed that there is absolutely no slowdown in AI infrastructure spending as CapEx guidance was raised again for the year. And investors in Asia are reading this as a green light for AI supply chain. This actually aligns with our house view. Our CIO team believes that the investment cycle is strengthening, led by AI-related technology, supply chains, and critical infrastructure. Business spending remains robust, and what we are seeing in Asia's chip makers is a direct downstream effect. That being said, we remain watchful as more hyperscaler earnings come through. Any softening in AI spending guidance would pressure the CapEx beneficiaries, the semiconductors, and AI supply chains in particular. The bar for earnings delivery is high, and that is one of the risks we are actively monitoring heading into quarter three.
5: Semiconductors, that's the word. I don't know why my brain replaced it with microchips and refused to let me say the right word. I think I'm a child of the 90s. Microchips is stuck in my head. Dot-com bubble is stuck in my head. I haven't advanced yet to the AI and the semiconductor space yet. Let's talk the trade routes, oil and more. Tensions rising from the Strait of Hormuz to the South China Sea. So we are talking a little bit about what we're seeing in terms of some of the forecast for some of our Asian markets then. Bank of Japan, it's going to raise interest rates again, possibly by October. So amidst the global landscape, what is this going to do to drive sentiment at present, you think?
12: Just a bit of backdrop. The BOJ recently hiked rates by 25 basis points in June, bringing the rates to 1%, the highest since 1995. And the market has already been steadily building conviction for follow-up hike. Not long ago, actually December was the consensus call for the next rate hike. But the timeline has since put forward with now markets pricing in a meaningful chance of an October move. I believe three key factors are driving this. Firstly, due to the weaker yen. The yen slipped past 163 per dollar earlier this week for the first time since 1986. 40 years, right? And a cheap yen combined with elevated oil prices creates a potent inflationary cocktail that the BOJ clearly wants to get ahead of. Second, we have seen a very resilient Japanese growth. The economy has held up better than expected despite geopolitical headwinds, giving BOJ the room it needs to act to keep inflation in check. Last but not least, the ongoing Middle East conflict, as we all know, the BOJ has sharply lifted its core inflation forecast as it imports virtually all of its energy and well over half of its food. As with our CIO views, we are in for higher for longer interest rate environment globally, as inflation in most economies remains well above central bank targets and policymakers reinforcing their commitment to price stability. For BOJ, the direction of travel is clear. The debate is simply October versus December.
5: Well, you alluded to it earlier on, so we should talk about the rock star of the Asian markets right now, and that's the KOSPI in South Korea in particular. The economy projected to have grown faster than expected in this second quarter due to that semiconductor export boom. What do you think? Is the momentum going to be sustained in the coming quarters? Or is this something that is unique to this period?
12: The Q2 GDP print came in at 0.6% quarter on quarter, ahead of the 0.4% consensus, even though it marks a sharp deceleration from Q1's blistering 1.8% pace. The underlying numbers are striking, actually. Korean exports hit a record above 100 billion in June, with semiconductor exports alone tripling to a record 44.8 billion, driven by AI-related memory chip demand. As with our CIO team, this validates exactly what we have been saying. Emerging markets tied to the AI supply chain, Taiwan, South Korea, Hong Kong, are seeing materially stronger consensus growth forecast revisions relative to the rest of the world. Large-scale AI supply chain investments remain a dominant growth driver for these economies. But the key risk to watch is whether the AI-driven memory demand sustains into 2027, and also how U.S. tariff decisions could complicate the export picture.
5: Yeah, undoubtedly. I'm just curious, out of the three you mentioned, yeah, the Hong Kong, Taiwan, South Korea, is South Korea, you know, way ahead of the other two? I'm just curious.
12: I think we are equally confident mm-hmm. in these three markets. Mm-hmm. So generally, they should all do well. Great. In this environment.
5: Okay. Next, let's swing on over to take note of this move by Malaysian and Hong Kong securities regulators who've signed an MOU today. What it's going to do is facilitate a dual IPO listing in both countries. That sounds familiar. And it's done much to shore up interest in both markets. It said, where do you stand?
12: The Securities Commission Malaysia and Hong Kong's SFC have signed an MOU to build a practical framework facilitating dual IPO listings, including primary listings across both markets. The measures are intended to make it easier for companies to tap investors across both markets. Interestingly, Malaysia has been Southeast Asia's most active IPO markets, nearly 60 listings last year. And as of first half of 2026, they are still the top market for IPOs in Southeast Asia with 36 listings. Hong Kong, on the other hand, had 85 IPOs in the first half of 2026. So definitely this is an interesting development, and the markets will be keeping close watch over the next few years to see the impact of this MOU.
5: Oh, that number is very interesting. That the closeness of those numbers is very interesting. All right, let's talk about the US launching those new strikes on Iran and Yemen's Houthis targeting oil tankers in the Red Sea. In line with that, how have we seen oil prices play out today?
12: Unfortunately, oil is at a six-week high. Brent crude has pushed close to $98 a barrel, and WTI is above $88, following reports that the Houthis struck two Saudi oil tankers in the Red Sea, alongside what is now the 12th consecutive night of US strikes on Iranian targets. What makes this escalation different from earlier flare-ups is that it is now threatening two choke points simultaneously, the Strait of Hormuz, where Iran has been targeting tankers directly, and the Red Sea route. The latter had been functioning as an alternative route for Saudi oil exports that couldn't transit Hormuz. So any credible threat there would definitely have a negative impact on oil supplies. Once again, this connects directly to our house view on geopolitical risk and inflation. Geopolitical risks have not disappeared and will not disappear so quickly, mm-hmm. and volatility is likely to continue into the second half of 2026.
5: So do you think investors are going to price that all in?
12: Long-term? However, nope. I think our stance remains very constructive, that the global growth story has proved resilient despite this volatility, as we have seen in the first half of 2026.
5: Okay. Pluses and minuses. Let's talk about Singapore next as we wrap up our Asia Business Report. We know that Singapore shares closed lower, the STI down 0.2% to 5,582. Can you walk us through the winners, losers, and most traded stock for the day?
12: Today's top winners, we had SGX, iFast, BRC Asia, Yangtze Jiang, and UOB for the top winners. Losers, we had Jardine Matheson, Fpoint, Jardine CNC, OCBC Bank, and DFI Retail Group Holdings. Top trader stocks, we have AdValueTech, Marco Polo Marine, Genting Singapore, Yangtze Jiang, and Singtel.
5: He's Aaron Chu, investment counselor, Citigold Private Client, Citibank Singapore. I'm Daniel Martin. That's been your look at the latest from the markets and economies across this trading day in Asia on this Thursday, July 23rd edition here on Singapore Today. All right, let's talk traffic at 5:45 before another Singapore Today top story comes your way in about 45 seconds. And we're going to be talking about clean energy, something that Prime Minister Wong made specific strong mention of when he was discussing the renaming of Ministry of Trade and Industry. More on that in a moment. But first up, as I said, traffic incidences. I've got one, two, three. Three accident sites. So one is on the AYE to Tuas after Benoi Road. Avoid lane 3. The second accident, that's on Finlayson Green towards Collyer Quay after Cecil Street. Please avoid lane 1. I'm also getting reports of an accident on the ECP to Changi after Tanjong Katong Road with congestion happening all the way back till Fort Road. Avoid lane 4 is the advice there. Or if you hear this early enough, you can hopefully detour and take the smaller roads. That is your latest traffic. A top story coming up next. And I ask how and why clean energy is going to be a major challenge for Singapore. Stay tuned.
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5: In today's edition of a Singapore Today top story, taking note of what was mentioned with the renaming of the Ministry of Trade and Industry. Yes, so the Ministry of Trade and Industry is set to become the Ministry of Energy, Trade and Industry from October. Prime Minister Lawrence Wong raised this as he, of course, was discussing as well the latest cabinet appointments and reshuffling. Here's Prime Minister Lawrence Wong speaking at the press conference on the 22nd of July.
15: We used to talk about the water challenge in Singapore as a national existential matter. Increasingly, energy going forward will be the national challenge for Singapore. Not energy per se, because we can have energy through fossil fuel, but clean energy is going to be a major challenge for us. How we can continue to power our needs while achieving net zero. And so we are pursuing this work with a lot of focus. The work scope is expanding greatly.
5: So from October, MTI is reflecting this diversity in approach and, of course, greater energy needs by becoming the new Ministry of Energy, Trade and Industry. Dr. Victor Nien is joining me. He's founding co-chairman, Center for Strategic Energy and Resources. Dr. Nien, good to connect again. Hello.
16: Hi, Daniel. Good to speak again.
5: Yes, indeed. Thank you for being here. Let's first address the terminology that Prime Minister used in case some of my listeners like, what's clean energy? Like, what exactly were we referring to by that? Are we talking renewable? Are we talking about solar, wind, that kind of stuff? Or is it something else? What is meant by clean energy as with what the Prime Minister mentioned?
16: Well, clean energy is supposed to be clean. So what does it mean by clean? So by modern definition, it should have minimum, if not no, environmental pollution. It doesn't pollute our water, our air, anything. And it should not have any greenhouse gas emissions. So this is also something in the climate change, we say zero carbon energy or low carbon energy. So in that general sense, it's that kind of energy that Prime Minister Lawrence was referring to. Low carbon, no polluting, and is environmentally friendly to the public health and safety. That's the kind of energy that we want.
5: What do you think about the renaming of the ministry to reflect this new approach? Not new, but this stronger approach towards energy.

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1: We've always had it. It's never been a problem. It's never been an issue. Okay, so lots of things have happened this year that have called this into question. I'm going to list out a few, and I wonder, Dr. Nian, whether those have played a big part in terms of the energy race going forward. So obviously, the geopolitical tensions have affected oil and LNG. And of course, now we know how vital it is, something like 90-something percent of our electricity generated vis-a-vis LNG. Then there's also the rapid rise and growth of data centers, which are massive consumers of energy. And we have seen that when conflicts arise, countries that are more diverse in their energy grids are probably less impacted when trade routes or oil is affected. And we see that happening with China, for instance. Are those some of the key things that really put it front and center this year, you think?
2: That's I mean, you're on point. Those are exactly the incidents I was referring to. I mean, geopolitical turbulence, like, for example, first with the Ukraine war a few years ago, and then now the Iran war. And then you have suddenly realized there's actually going to be a choke point that nobody actually noticed. You know, in the good old days of, you know, getting oils and LNGs flowing out of the region from the Middle East. And now all of a sudden with the choke point, we just don't have access to that. So of course, Singapore being a dominant an economy that's dominated by natural gas or gas, we are 97% dependent on gas for power generation. All of a sudden we realize, hey, there could be quite a serious impact. And in fact, we wrote a policy brief just because of that. And we actually are thinking about, now that we are fossil dependent, on a good day, you know, we are okay. And our market is functioning well, you know, our electricity bill is reasonable, it's increasing, but then again, we are okay with it. But when this geopolitical shock happens, and hopefully it's not keep happening, but if it does, then the question is, what next? You know, after gas or with gas, what next, right? Are we really willing to pay a higher bill? And then with the risk that even if we were willing to pay a higher bill, we may still have a supply shock or supply shortage. You know, in Singapore, the most evident thing is, you know, you go home and switch on the aircon, you don't think about it. But the thing is, that's actually electricity coming.
1: Does everybody do that? Really? Does everybody do that? I don't. Really?
2: Well, your lights, your computer, I mean, the fact that we can speak on radio, there's electricity running through it. So imagine all of a sudden that electricity goes off. Mm. Nobody will be listening. And, you know, nobody will be able to use light. We can't study. We can't even use the oven or use the microwave as we think is so convenient. So that's how fundamental it is about energy in our daily life. And imagine the industry or banks will have to shut down because we don't have electricity, then that shock is going to continue to compound. So the question is, yes, on a good day, we have fossil fuel. On a day which is becoming more turbulent, more challenging, then how do we ensure we continuously will have affordable, reliable, secure supply of energy, whether it's clean energy or fossil energy, that, you know, having access to the energy is fundamental to survival.
1: And the idea of it all being ring-fenceable or in the control of one economy or one group of nations, that also is adding pressure to become more energy independent for a lot of countries as well. We saw that happen for China during this crisis. We saw how China's diverse grid, while not a 100% clean and green economy, it has made them feel the brunt of this less so. But why did the Prime Minister emphasize that access to or gaining or developing clean energy is going to be very challenging for Singapore going forward? Explain to my listener.
2: Yes. So if you look at the available clean energy options that we have today, solar is the most dominant. And with solar, you need space. Whether it's rooftop space or land space or water space, you need space. And we just don't have that space, being a, you know, confined island with high population density. There's just not much we can go about. And with other renewable energies, you need prevailing climate or geographical formations. The hydropower, you need that kind of geographical formation for you to have the drop for the hydropower to work. You need to have reasonable wind speed, which we don't really have. So, space is a constraint. So if you look at all the most popular

0: renewable options, we don't really have it. Then there is a discussion about biofuel, but then again, the scale and where we get enough feedstock to make biofuel is also a big question mark. So quickly we realize, hey, what we want to develop renewable energy, almost looking at China, they can really scale up wind and solar in the gigawatts, tens and thousands of gigawatt range. Where in Singapore, that is the reality that we're facing. So we can't really replicate what's happening in China. And with where we are, we have to depend on technology. Hopefully solar or any technology become more efficient, more effective in our context, hopefully more innovation. And then we might also have to depend on, say, for example, collaborating or cooperations with the region to tap into their clean energy. But then again, there will be this energy security or reliability concern because, again, importing gas, importing power, we are subject ourselves to the potential disruptions.
1: Yes, we do know that the ASEAN Foreign Ministers meeting is happening, and Singapore for a while now has been pushing for accelerating the ASEAN power grid amid fuel inflation fears and more. So the idea of cross-border electricity trading is something that Singapore is pushing for, but no guarantees on whether or not that would actually happen. So if we don't have the space, we don't have the direct sunlight. I've heard some geologists saying that also, like, we got sun, but also got cloud, so it doesn't charge out the solar panel very much. We don't have the wind, we don't have the water. Then how to do clear? How is this new ministry going to get the energy and the clean energy or sources?
0: So the question is, can we do nuclear? Can we do hydrogen? Right? I mean, this is always the question that everybody is asking. Then there's, the other train of the one train of thought is saying, we need nuclear energy because of all these constraints, and we need self-sufficiency. And given the high energy density of nuclear energy, we can stockpile our fuel for so many years without having to worry about shortages or geopolitical shocks. But the other side is saying, hey, are you sure we are so desperate? Do we really need nuclear energy? All this safety, spent fuel, radioactive waste, how are we going to deal with it? How are we going to do about it? So I would say it's a healthy debate. Everybody should be part of this debate to really understand, of course, to understand whether this is something that we should pursue at scale or pursue in a smaller way. And then also in a way to educate ourselves to say, hey, maybe actually in the future, the nuclear energy has to play a role. And in fact, there are a lot of studies ongoing, right? EMA has studies, NEA's launching studies, industry. In fact, within the think tank, CSER, there's also studies looking at the possibility of nuclear energy and what kind of role the nuclear really need to play. In the future, where we want to develop these high-value industries like data center, AI, semiconductor, pharmaceutical, life science, genetic engineering, you name it. I mean, all these industries, you name it, these are all energy-intensive industries. So the question is, how to have growth if we do not have sufficient clean energy to power them?
1: And my listener, you will know, of course, that we're not putting all our eggs in one basket when it comes to alternative sources for energy. Just a little while ago, we were doing a story with you about an exploratory study for geothermal energy and whether or not it could be feasible in Singapore. Again, the idea is not that there's going to be this one source that will power everything for Singapore, but it's the idea of diversifying and making sure that there is some level of independence there as well. Dr. Nian, always a pleasure. Thank you for coming back on my show. He's Dr. Victor Nian, founding co-chairman from the Center for Strategic Energy and Resources. I'm Daniel Martin for Singapore Today.
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1: Guess what I'm talking about again? Tan Boon Liat Building. And you're like, hey, Daniel, didn't you discuss this the other day with your property expert? Yes, I did. We talked about, you know, whether or not we could ever see another Tan Boon Liat building. But here's the thing, the story keeps developing. More and more stuff keeps happening with regard to this topic. Building on some of the things that I raised the issue that Tan Boon Liat building is very unique for many reasons, one of which is that you've got a large grouping of rather mid to high-end furniture sellers who probably don't want to be mixed up in other furniture malls or locations, in far-flung locations of Singapore, because they gained by being together and appealing to the same market. And guess what? At the end of the day, yesterday we saw, of course, news of at least 20 furniture stores expressing interest in moving collectively to a new location if the $950 million en bloc deal goes through. Coming up, I'll be speaking to my guest from the Singapore Furniture Association to learn more about whether or not we need another Tan Boon Liat building. That's Talk Back, and I want you to weigh in, okay? Many of you have gone there to buy your furnishings and relied on it for many, many years, maybe for your kid's house. Also, you went down there. Look, I want you to weigh in because I think Tan Boon Liat might be the last of its kind, which is the idea of, you know, these kinds of furnishing shops in a very central location. There are lots of other furniture shops you can find, usually on the outskirts, in far-flung areas, industrial areas, maybe some in the shopping centres, but not one large grouping like this, and now they want to move collectively as well. More on that coming up just ahead, but first up, here's Vi with your latest news.
12: Good evening. Singapore's core and headline inflation picked up in June, though both were lower than economists' expectations. Core inflation went up from 1.4% in May to 1.6% last month. In sectors like accommodation and retail and other goods, headline inflation also rose 1 percentage point to 1.9%. Food inflation rose the most as prices of non-cooked food and food services increased at a faster pace. Analysts point to changing climate conditions like El Nino, as a factor that has threatened global crop yields. Meanwhile, services inflation went up due to larger increases in airfares and holiday expenses. Looking ahead, authorities expect domestic consumer spending could turn more cautious, with experts expecting higher prices in the second half of this year. Work-related traffic fatalities in Singapore have exceeded last year's total, with platform workers accounting for more than half the deaths so far this year. Speaking at the Singapore Workplace Safety and Health Conference 2026, Minister of State for Manpower Dinesh Vasudas revealed that there were 7 work-related traffic fatalities in the first half of this year. That's more than the total recorded throughout 2025. 4 of the deaths involved platform workers, compared with 2 in the whole of last year. To address the issue, Mr. Dinesh says the Manpower Ministry has established a platform work safety work group, together with the labour movement and platform operators. Separately, the Workplace Safety and Health Council will also pilot an artificial intelligence-powered safety advisory and guidance engine. It can identify common safety risks and provide language support for migrant workers. A study on gender norms by non-profit organisation SG Her Empowerment has found that young men and women in Singapore are more divided in their views on traditional gender roles compared with their older counterparts. Another initial finding is that younger men are more likely to condone spousal violence than older men. Nisha Karen has more.
13: The study found that the gender gap was widest among Gen Zs, defined as those born in 1997 or later. Preliminary findings show that around 80% of respondents rejected spousal violence, but 30% of Gen Z and millennial men agreed or were neutral that there are situations where it is acceptable. That's compared to 20% of baby boomer and older men. The study also found a widening gap between younger women and men in their views on traditional gender roles. SG Her Empowerment's Director of Research, Natalie Chia, says this could make it harder for young men and women to find common ground when discussing gender issues. The study is based on responses to a survey conducted last December involving more than 2,000 Singaporeans and permanent residents aged 15 and above. The aim is to learn about attitudes towards gender norms to inform future dialogue, recommendations, and policy discussions. A fuller set of results will be released in early 2027.
12: Ride-hailing platforms Grab, Gojek and CDG Zig and Tada will expand their temporary fuel surcharges until the 30th of September, as fuel prices remain elevated. The National Private Hire Vehicles Association says the operators will continue to fuel support measures for drivers following discussions with the association. Grab and Gojek will maintain a 90-cent surcharge on most rides. CDG Zig will continue charging between 50 and 80 cents, depending on the fare, while Tada will keep its surcharge at either 90 cents or $1.20, depending on the trip cost. The association says the surcharges are passed on in full to the drivers and not subjected to platform commissions. Fuel prices have remained high since the conflict involving Iran began earlier this year. At least 20 furniture stores in Tan Boon Liat building have expressed interest to move collectively to a new location if the en bloc deal goes through. That's according to the Singapore Furniture Association, which is assisting its members there. The building at Outram Road has received a conditional offer of $950 million. In this report, CNA's Elsis Tung speaks with Ismail Molazadeh, Honorary Secretary of the Singapore Furniture Association.
11: News of the Tan Boon Liat building going en bloc has caused anxiety. Not surprisingly, concerns over losing client bases and where to move to are at the top of the list. The Singapore Furniture Association says it is not entirely surprised by the news, as there was a previous en bloc attempt. It says about 22 stores want to relocate collectively, along with others from a different place.
14: We used to have the furniture mall. 20 over members also from there that we used to be together. They also are keen to move collectively. So in total, I believe that more than 40 or maybe even 50 companies can move together collectively to this new locations that hopefully we can get and it can be suitable for all the businesses.
11: But the association notes that making concrete plans may take a while, as the en bloc process, if it goes through, could take at least a year. While daily operations continue, the thought of the en bloc sale continues to linger. Tenants and owner-occupiers alike describe a great deal of uncertainty regarding their next steps, as the deal will only be approved when there's 80% support. And for many of these businesses, they're hoping to stay. Owners of this freehold property will meet this Friday. It has been en bloc for 950 million Singapore dollars to a unit of Kingsford Group, subject to owners' approval. A fresh tender was called after more than 80% of owners agreed to a reduced reserve price of 1 billion Singapore dollars, down from the previous 1.15 billion Singapore dollars.
12: Mediacorp's share of radio listening in Singapore has reached a 14-year high of 86%. That's according to the latest Nielsen radio survey. The broadcaster says it is home to 8 of Singapore's top 10 radio stations, reaching almost 4 million listeners every week. CNA 938 also remains Singapore's preferred news station, recording its highest ever weekly reach of 307,000 listeners, up 11.6% from a year ago. Listenership in the Morning Belt grew by 40%. Mediacorp says its audio brands are also expanding beyond traditional radio, with strong growth in streaming, podcasts and social media, as audiences increasingly consume content across multiple platforms. And that's the news headlines anytime on CNA 938 and CNA.Asia.
1: Ten past six. Good evening, everybody. It's Thursday, July 23rd. Talkback up next. And yeah, I'll be talking about whether or not we need something similar or akin to Tan Boon Liat building. Do we need another Tan Boon Liat building? And I'm not just talking about a lot of furniture shop under one roof. I'll develop this more in a moment, stay tuned. But first up, I'm gonna go to the roads. And I see news coming in of an accident on Raffles Avenue towards Raffles Link. It's just after Bayfront Avenue, avoid lane 4. Then there's news of a breakdown on the BKE to Woodlands after Mandai Road, and a breakdown on the MCE to AYE at Keppel Road exit. Also a breakdown on the AYE to MCE after Clementi Road. There's a breakdown on the PIE to Changi at Bukit Batok Road exit as well. So that's the total of 1, 2, 3, 4, 4 breakdown sites, 1 accident site.
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1: Been a rather great day, hasn't it, today? I'm appreciating the cool weather, lah, tell you the truth. The temperature range 25 to 33 degrees Celsius. And right now, looking at the NEA heat map, and yes, it looks consistent, cloudy conditions across the island till at least 8 p.m.
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1: Do we need another Tan Boon Liat building? Hey everybody, it's the second time I'm talking about Tan Boon Liat building on Singapore Today and Talk Back. It's a continuing discussion because the story keeps developing. So initially, I hosted a show with my property expert, and we were talking about the various features of the Tan Boon Liat site, which were so unique and appealing for the various tenants there. This includes, obviously, the fact that it's crafted for the purpose, right? You've got the service lifts, you've got the heavy vehicle car park, you've got the high ceilings, you've got large space, you've got the factory spacing, and you've got the display area, and it's got large spaces as well for your beds, furniture, showrooms, and things like that. It's very old, the building, but some of the stores, most of the stores there actually are anything but old. I mean, a lot of very mid to high end range furnishings, carpets, design options. I was strolling around there when I was doing up my current house. I was like, oh, that's a nice chair. Oh, I like that. It's a simple chair. How much is this? $1,000. Okay, thank you very much. Moving on. So you see, I mean, that was my experience, that one experience, okay? But obviously there's a range of things there, but they do tend to cater to a very similar demographic. And now we're finding out that they might want to stick together a little bit more. At least 20 furniture stores have expressed interest to move collectively to a new location if the $950 million en bloc deal goes through.
21: While daily operations continue, the thought of the en bloc sale continues to linger. Tenants and owner-occupiers alike describe a great deal of uncertainty regarding their next steps, as the deal will only be approved when there's 80% support. And for many of these businesses, they're hoping to stay.
1: And also during yesterday's show, oh, by the way, that was CNA's Al Sistung, and you can check out the report on the CNA YouTube page. And you can also tune in to my discussion with my property expert, Chris Chu, Associate Branch District Director at PropNext, via CNA 938 Rewind or the Talk Back podcast to catch up on the property angle for Tan Boon Liat building. Now, of course, the biggest factor that we were talking about was the fact that it is a very central location. I mean, it's right there, very near to River Valley, to Tiong Bahru, to Great World. It's incredibly central. And when you think of furnishing shops or some of these fixtures or carpets, you might usually think of rather far-flung locations off to the northeast, west and south, or northeast and west. And, you know, very industrial kind of feeling. Look, okay, Tamil Nadu's building is quite industrial. But it was super central and it probably appealed to and catered to a lot of the residents in that area as well. Here's a bit of my discussion with Chris Chu from PropNext.
0: I think certainly when the locale tend to attract more affluent market, I think that's where businesses want to form a little enclave. Particularly for furniture business, it's all about lifestyle and about people willing to spend. I think that's how it thrives. Rent would be the most direct impact on them. Surely, if they are prepared to pay a higher rent, there will be space that can be set aside for their very space-consuming kind of business. But having said this, I think that's how the newer building would come in to fill the gap. Bear in mind that in today's context, when the old buildings are being torn down, they build new ones, they will repurpose it to future-proof.
1: If the sale goes through, then that site could be redeveloped into a residential site of up to two towers, 40-something floors, I believe, with the first floor for commercial space as well. So it's definitely not going to be a new furnishing location. Many of the tenants have been speaking to our reporters, and as you heard in the news, 20, at least 20, expressing an interest to move collectively to a new location. I wanted to get some insight into their specific concerns, and I want to ask you, our listener, please join the discussion. Do we need another Tan Boon Liat building? And by that, I mean not just one big furnishing shop that has everything. I mean a furnishing shop that's catering to a specific target and market group and is centrally located.
2: Have your say. It's Talkback with Daniel Martin. Call in 669 11938 or WhatsApp 963 11938.
1: Can't wait to hear from you. And of course, I'm very pleased and privileged to welcome to the show the Honorary Secretary of the Singapore Furniture Association. Ismail Mulazeda is joining me on this edition of Talkback. Ismail, welcome to the show. Hello there.
22: Hello. Hi, Daniel. Good
1: great to connect.
22: To you and to your listeners.
1: You've been very busy these last couple of days, I think.
22: yes.
1: Have you got a chance to speak to some of the tenants and the individuals? I'm curious, if you have, what specific issues or concerns have they raised? Why do they want to stick together, it seems?
22: Well, the concern is there, of course, and it is not only for the furniture industry. I mean, the whole retail industry having some challenges due to the unforeseen factors like the economy uncertainty, the global economy's uncertainty, or even the rental and the manpower issues for the retail industry. But for us, I think that is one of the very good location, which was suitable for the furniture industry in terms of the rental size location was Tan Boon Liat. And the news of going to miss this location, of course, is a concern and worries for many of the furniture companies.
1: So, I mean, obviously, first of all, it's a very tall building. If you've not been there, to any of our listeners, like, go check it out. I mean, it's very tall and it really stands out in the location. It's very old. Don't get me wrong; it's incredibly old, but it's when you walk into some of these showrooms and the display areas, it's like walking into a different world because it represents the different brands and the different heritages of some of these furnishings and carpet brands as well. What have they told you? Why do they want to stick together, Ismail? It's so interesting to hear them talk to our reporters and say that they want to move collectively to a new location should the sale go through. I don't think we hear about this often, no? When a shopping mall closes or when a food hub closes, we don't hear about tenants wanting to move away together.
22: Well, one unique thing about the Tan Boon Liat was the kampung spirit that the shops and the companies do have here. And it was just beyond the business and the trades that they do. In fact, many of them, they are even so close that they become family friends of each other. But beyond that, I mean, economically, having the economies of scale, the collective advertising and marketing efforts that they do, of course, it was more effective. And the brands and the shops complementing each other's product by being next to each other. And that was making it easier for consumers also to select the furniture that they need.
1: It was, in some regard, for people who are looking for a certain design language or a certain price point, it was a one-stop shop in many ways, because you could do anything from beds and mattresses to furnishings and carpets and more. So it's interesting to see that, yes, they built the Kampung spirit, like you said, and see the benefit in staying together. I think this is very powerful. So yes, there's this strong element of the referral process, is it? Have you heard about that?
22: Yes.
1: From them, where they'll be like, oh, if you want a carpet, I've been working with this guy for 10 years. Go to him next door. Oh, if you want a bed, go check out the mattress brand. They're upstairs. They've been here. Is that how it's working there?
22: Yes, definitely. In fact, we used to refer the customers, even in the same in same product, like if someone was selling a certain kind of sofas and then the client is looking for another type. For example, if someone is specialized in the leather sofa and then the customer wants some fabric sofa as well, and then we could just, you know, they could just refer the customer that for the fabric sofa, you can look for so and so in this floor or that floor. And that was quite helpful for the clients, so they don't need to like search around the 15th floor building and so many shops here. So It was like quite helpful for the customers.
1: Just ride the lift up and down. That's all it is. No need to like sometimes even in modern shopping centers is very. It's like okay, you go to the lobby B, then you go then you go to this corner. That's where it is. And then if you want it's too much. This was really one stop, but it was also. Of a particular price point, these were mid to high end, I would say. And because of that, you saw a range of international brands, some regional and local ones as well. Is that location particularly important for these types of brands?
22: Yes, because there are many privileges that the building have, being centralized the location, that it is very accessible. Then, of course, the size of the units available in this building was very suitable, and it was the rental rate that, for the furniture companies that which usually require much bigger space to display the product. So all these factors and, having the variety of the products in the larger space of the showrooms, it was a benefit for the players and the companies here.
1: Now, I want to talk a little bit about, you know, my big question is, do we need another Tambun Liat building, something like this that had that village charm, space, location, and certain brand positioning as well for the retailers there? But let me ask you, I mean, my team started Googling and it's like, hey, do we have, actually, before we ask the question, are there other versions of Tambun Liat out there that already exist that maybe we don't talk about? So, I mean, obviously we found places like that were fairly newly opened. There was the Furniture Mall at Dunedin Village. There's IMM that's well known over in Jurong East as well. Are they comparable? Is there another Tambun Liat out there that we don't know about?
22: No, I don't think so. As much as I know, also there isn't any. There are some smaller clusters of the furniture companies here and there, but none of them is matchable in terms of the size of the showrooms or the number of the showrooms. There is more than total of 60 or more furniture and furnishing companies and shops in this building. So I don't think that any of those that you mentioned is even close to the in terms of the total. Size of the shops and in terms of the number of the companies present in one location.
1: Go to our WhatsApp 96311938. One of our listeners WhatsApping through. You haven't left your name, but Ismail, this is the question they're asking, because earlier on I mentioned the latest report showing that at least 20 furniture stores expressing interest to move collectively to a new location. My listener asked quite point blankly as well, can they move collectively? This is not SERS, this is not relocation. Can they move anywhere together, or would they all be in competition with each other trying to find a new location in separate places? How is it possible? Is that a new building that's going to be built for them? This is an en bloc sale, isn't it? Okay, let's talk about that. Is there a relocation option that's being discussed with the tenants?
22: The discussion is that that's why the association, the Singapore Furniture Association, came to the picture, because we do have many of these tenants being our member, the association member. And currently, just for your info, the number have increased to 25 from the current tenants interested to move together to a new location. And beside that, the Singapore Furniture Association did have another 20 or 25 members who are not present in the Tambun Liat, but they have been looking for a kind of hub or the cluster that they can move together. So yes, that discussion is there, and the association come to the picture to try to talk to the developers or even some government agencies to find a suitable place. So at least this so-called 40 or 50 companies can move all together to a new location. The discussion is there, yes.
1: But are the stores partially owners who could benefit from the on-block sale as well? They're all tenants.
22: A majority of them are tenants. There is very few that is owner occupied.
1: Right. Okay. So I understand Tambuli has like what, 150 strata units?
22: Yes. Total unit is 150. But from that total number, I believe that 60 to 70 is occupied by the furniture and furnishing companies.
1: Got it. Okay. There's even a restaurant near the car park exit, by the way. How often do you
22: Yes,
1: see
22: there is one very nice one there that you should try it.
1: I have, actually. It's like, I mean, I miss places like that. I wish stuff was still built like this from the 80s, I think it was, yeah. Good balance there. So here's the thing. If they do move somewhere together, one issue that my property analyst brought up yesterday, that's Chris Chu, is that they're going to face issues with rent going forward. They're never going to have the same quantum of benefit maybe as Tan Boon Lia. I don't know what the rental at Tan Boon Lia is. It could be astronomical and I don't know. But are they going to have to open up the wallet a bit more?
22: Yes, because I mean that there will be some privileges by doing so and increasing the budget a bit to move it to a new location, which is having better facilities because this building was quite old and comparing to some new developments and the buildings, which will have much better and new facilities, which the tenants can benefit from it. And beside that, of course, the economy has changed and the rental have been increasing overall in Singapore. I'm not sure that we will be able to get the same rental that is paid here. But if it is collective, and if let's say that we can get some help from the developers and the government agencies to find a suitable larger space, hopefully we can keep it closer to the current rental rate. It is something that we have to discuss with the tenants and we are doing so by keeping in touch with them.
1: Well, guess what, Ismail? It's not just the government that will chip in and help out. Guess what? My listeners are sending across suggestions on where y'all can look out for. Thank you to the community of Talk Back listeners. So nice of y'all to do this. Ismail Molazadeh joining me, by the way. He is Honorary Secretary of the Singapore Furniture Association. I wonder if these have ever come up. So one listener is saying, oh, I don't know whether this is available. One listener is saying, hey, can you try the old Kallang Airport building if it's available? I don't know if that's available. I wish my property expert was still here. Nice suggestion. Another individual saying, why not shift to Big Box over in Jurong, Jurong East? Okay, are pre-existing locations on the list? But I'm not asking you to commit to any of them, but I'm just wondering, are pre-existing locations on the list, Ismail?
22: Definitely, as long as that it can be suitable for the tenants. And of course, the location is not having restriction for the showrooms because some of the locations do have some restrictions by the industry or commercial or industrial buildings. As long as there is no that kind of restrictions and as well as the facilities like the lift is suitable for the bulky and large items to be delivered to the showrooms. Definitely, we are open to discuss all this possibility. That's why we are open to discuss new or even some of the old buildings that it is suitable for the furniture industry.
1: And there are even loading and unloading bays that are built in right to the frontage of the buildings as well, right? So that makes things a lot more convenient. Unfortunately, when you talk about those kind of design elements, they're usually in like the industrial buildings that are in the very far-flung locations, off to the northeast and west of Singapore, for example. And again, I do feel, and I said this at the end of my show yesterday, you're never going to find another Tan Boon Lia that has all of this together. The structural benefits, the cost competitiveness, the size, and the location. I'm going to ask my listeners to keep sending in your suggestions. But one listener, very tongue-in-cheek, said this. Don't take offense, Ismail, but this person makes a good point, a very Singaporean one. I'm looking forward to the moving out sales at Tan Boon Lian building. Perfect timing. I'm renovating my house. We don't know if there's going to be a moving out sale. I assume they probably will. But well done. Very Singaporean of you. Always look for the silver lining, which is, how can I say, money? I love it.
22: Can I say something about that?
1: Please.
22: In fact, I wanted to mention something about that. I would like to firstly appreciate and say thank you on behalf of all the tenants to the support that the Singaporeans and the customers has given to us for the last many years. In the meantime, I wanted to inform the customers that this process will be taking time, and just to inform the listeners that the business is as usual, and the shops are still open.
1: Yes.
22: They are ready to serve you. And of course, there will be an opportunity to have that kind of promotion moving out sales. That's why I will encourage the support and the customers to keep coming to the Tambon Liat. We are still here. The details of the closing and all this thing is not confirmed yet.
1: Correct.
22: So please keep supporting us. And hopefully that, you know, that if there is this possibility, we will arrange even for collective that kind of promotional moving out sales. Yes.
1: Ismail, it's been an absolute pleasure speaking to you. Thank you for communicating to us how the other tenants are feeling as well, and the members of the association are feeling. Ismail Molazadeh has been joining me. He's Honorary Secretary of the Singapore Furniture Association. And also, please bear in mind, the sale, the en bloc sale, is also highly conditional and subject to both owner approval and regulatory clearance as well. So nothing set in stone thus far. Thank you all for joining me on Talkback.
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23: 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Fresh Rookies, Full Chaos. The brand new series, Yes, Captain. 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And thereafter, 4 new episodes every Monday on MeWatch.
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1: Time for some headlines on Singapore Today. Good evening. Singapore's core and headline inflation picked up in June, though both were lower than economists' expectations. Now, core inflation went up from 1.4% in May to 1.6% last month in sectors like accommodation and retail and other goods. Headline inflation also rose 1 percentage point to 1.9%. Food inflation rose the most, as prices of non-cooked food and food services increased at a faster pace. Analysts point to changing climate conditions, like El Nino, as a factor that has threatened global crop yields. Meanwhile, services inflation went up due to larger increases in airfares and holiday expenses. Now, looking ahead, authorities expect domestic consumer spending could turn more cautious, with experts expecting higher prices in the second half of this year. Work-related traffic fatalities in Singapore have exceeded last year's total, with platform workers accounting for more than half the deaths so far this year. Speaking at the Singapore Workplace Safety and Health Conference 2026, Minister of State for Manpower Dinesh Vasudash revealed there were seven work-related traffic fatalities in the first half of this year. That's more than the total recorded throughout 2025. Four of the deaths involved platform workers, compared with two for the whole of last year. Now, to address the issue, Mr. Dinesh says the Manpower Ministry has established a platform worker safety group, work group, together with the labor movement and platform operators. Separately, the Workplace Safety and Health Council will pilot an artificial intelligence-powered safety advisory and guidance engine. It can identify common safety risks and provide language support for migrant workers. A study on gender norms by a nonprofit organization, SG Herpowerment, has found that young men and women in Singapore are more divided in their views on traditional gender roles compared with their older counterparts. Another initial finding, young men are more likely to condone spousal abuse rather than older men. Here's CNA's Nisha Karen with more.
5: The study found that the gender gap was widest among Gen Zs, defined as those born in 1997 or later. Preliminary findings show that around 80% of respondents rejected spousal violence, but 30% of Gen Z and millennial men agreed or were neutral that there are situations where it is acceptable. That's compared to 20% of baby boomer and older men. The study also found a widening gap between younger women and men in their views on traditional gender roles. SG Herpowerment's Director of Research, Natalie Chia, says this could make it harder for young men and women to find common ground when discussing gender issues. The study is based on responses to a survey conducted last December involving more than 2,000 Singaporeans and permanent residents aged 15 and above. The aim is to learn about attitudes towards gender norms to inform future dialogue, recommendations, and policy discussions. A fuller set of results will be released in early 2027.
1: In other news, ride-hailing platforms Grab, Gojek, CDG, Zig, and Tada will extend their temporary fuel surcharges until the 30th of September as fuel prices remain elevated. The National Private Hire Vehicles Association says the operators will continue fuel support measures for drivers following discussions with the association. Grab and Gojek will maintain a 90-cent surcharge on most rides. CDG Zig will continue charging between 50 and 80 cents, depending on the fare, while Tada will keep its surcharge at either 90 cents or $1.20, depending on the trip cost. Now, the association says the surcharges are passed on in full to drivers and are not subject to platform commissions. Well, fuel prices have remained high since the conflict involving Iran began earlier this year. Well, you're listening to the news on Singapore Today. Headlines anytime on CNA 938 and at cna.asia. And I've got your business news coming up in just about 45 seconds. Right now, though, checking in on your latest traffic. I'm looking to details of heavy conditions on the TPE to SLE between the KPE and Tampines Avenue 7. PIE to Changi between Bedok Reservoir Road and the CTE SLE. KJE to BKE, it's heavy at Choa Chu Kang Way exit. CTE to AYE, it's heavy between Orchard Road and Bukit Timah Road. Heavy on the Nickel Highway stretch towards Guillemard between Stadium Road and Java Road. CTE to AYE, heavy at two spots at Brattle Road exit and also at the PIE Changi exit. And heavy on the PIE to Changi at Bendemeer Road exit. Time for Asia Business, right here on Singapore Today. Good evening, everybody. So it's the end of the trading day for this Thursday, July 23rd. How have Asian markets fared? Did they have a third day of gains or a good green day? Let's talk about that in a moment. But first up, checking in on the latest local stock market numbers. Singapore shares closed lower. The STI down some 0.2% at 5,582. Next, looking to some local stocks for you, diving into, well, Sembcorp Industries fell 2.8% to $5.29. Then we've got OCBC Bank, which dropped 1% to $28.90. Looking to SIA, it lost 1.1% to $7.57. ST Engineering, though, that gained 0.8% to $10.51. You're listening to Asia Business right here on Singapore Today. So after 2 days of, you know, pretty good gains, actually. Is the tech boom continuing? US tech firms outlining some major capital spending plans which could benefit the region's chip makers. That's what I put across to Aaron Chu, investment counselor, Citigold private client, Citibank Singapore.
6: Asian equities are broadly trading higher today. I think the biggest standout is KOSPI, up around 4.4%. Nikkei 225 and Topix are also marginally higher, while Hang Seng is up slightly more than 1%. As you just said, STI is the regional underperformer, but it did claw back some of the losses we've seen during intraday of 0.6%, closing roughly only down 0.3%. As of last night, we saw a couple of Mag 7 reported earnings. One of the key takeaways is we noticed that there is absolutely no slowdown in AI infrastructure spending as CapEx guidance was raised again for the year. And investors in Asia are reading this as a green light for AI supply chain. This actually aligns with our house view. Our Citi CIO team believes that the investment cycle is strengthening, led by AI-related technology, supply chains, and critical infrastructure. Business spending remains robust, and what we are seeing in Asia's chip makers is a direct downstream effect. That being said, we remain watchful as more hyperscaler earnings come through. Any softening in AI spending guidance would pressure the CapEx beneficiaries, the semiconductors and AI supply chains in particular. The bar for earnings delivery is high, and that is one of the risks we are actively monitoring heading into quarter three.
1: Semiconductors, that's the word. I don't know why my brain like replaced it with microchips and refused to let me say the right word. I think I'm a child of the 90s. Lah. Microchips is stuck in my head. Dot-com bubble is stuck in my head. I haven't advanced yet to the AI and the semiconductor space yet. Let's talk the trade routes, oil and more. Tensions rising from the Strait of Hormuz to the South China Sea. So we are talking a little bit about what we're seeing in terms of some of the forecast for some of our Asian markets then. Bank of Japan, it's going to raise interest rates again, possibly by October. So amidst the global landscape, what is this going to do to drive sentiment at present, you think?
6: Just a bit of backdrop. The BOJ recently hiked rates by 25 basis points in June, bringing the rates to 1%, the highest since 1995. And the market has already been steadily building conviction for follow-up hike. Not long ago, actually December was the consensus call for the next rate hike. But the timeline has since put forward, with now markets pricing in a meaningful chance of an October move. I believe three key factors are driving this. Firstly, due to the weaker yen. The yen slipped past 163 per dollar earlier this week for the first time since 1986. 40 years, right? And a cheap yen combined with elevated oil prices creates a potent inflationary cocktail that the BOJ clearly wants to get ahead of. Second, we have seen a very resilient Japanese growth. The economy has held up better than expected despite geopolitical headwinds, giving BOJ the room it needs to act to keep inflation in check. Last but not least, the ongoing Middle East conflict. As we all know, the BOJ has sharply lifted its core inflation forecast as it imports virtually all of its energy and well over half of its food. As with our CIO views, we are in for higher for longer interest rate environment globally, as inflation in most economies remains well above central bank targets and policymakers reinforcing their commitment to price stability. For BOJ, the direction of travel is clear. The debate is simply October versus December.
1: Well, you alluded to it earlier on, so we should talk about the rock star of the Asian markets right now, and that's the KOSPI in South Korea in particular. The economy projected to have grown faster than expected in this second quarter due to that semiconductor export boom. What do you think? Is the momentum going to be sustained in the coming quarters, or is this something that is unique to this period?
6: The Q2 GDP print came in at 0.6% quarter on quarter, ahead of the 0.4% consensus, even though it marks a sharp deceleration from Q1's blistering 1.8% pace. The underlying numbers are striking, actually. Korean exports hit a record above 100 billion in June, with semiconductor exports alone tripling to a record 44.8 billion, driven by AI-related memory chip demand. As with our CIO team, this validates exactly what we have been saying. Emerging markets tied to the AI supply chain, Taiwan, South Korea, Hong Kong, are seeing materially stronger consensus growth forecast revisions relative to the rest of the world. Large-scale AI supply chain investments remain a dominant growth driver for these economies. But the key risk to watch is whether the AI-driven memory demand sustains into 2027, and also how US tariff decisions could complicate the export picture.
1: He's Aaron Chu, investment counselor, Citigold Private Client, Citibank, Singapore. I'm Daniel Martin. That's been your look at the latest from the markets and economies across this trading day in Asia on this Thursday, July 23rd edition here on Singapore Today.
23: For over three decades, the ASEAN Championships has become Southeast Asia's biggest football event, with 11 countries fighting to be crowned regional kingpins. 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Let's rally behind the Lions as they do battle against Vietnam, Indonesia, Cambodia, and Timor-Leste, and more. The Hyundai Cup 2026. 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
1: It's a Singapore Today top story. Welcome in, everybody. I'm Daniel Martin, and on this edition, taking a look at what is happening right now, which is the 59th ASEAN Foreign Ministers meeting. It's wrapping up on July 24th, so just about a day more for the main ministerial meetings, which really were held mainly on the 21st of July. What we are hearing, of course, in your news updates, as you read your international press, it's interesting that a lot of regional boundary and also international global issues are taking center stage rather than ASEAN talking about ASEAN. And on today's edition of Singapore Today, I also want to ask whether Singapore's voice could be lost amidst this competition to be heard at the event. Dr. Chong Jia Ian is joining me, Associate Professor of Political Science at the National University of Singapore. Dr. Chong, welcome back. So, you know, we've been hearing a lot from, for example, the headlines are showing that US Secretary of State Marco Rubio is there, Chinese Foreign Minister Wang Yi is there, Australia's Foreign Minister Penny Wong, all at the meeting. These are pretty much ASEAN's external partnerships, but taking center stage and grabbing a lot of the headline ink as well. Something else that's important is the international situation. The Strait of Hormuz, top of mind, because tensions are now rising from the Strait of Hormuz to the South China Sea, it could be said as well. Let's bear in mind, the Strait of Hormuz is vital, but if you call it, maybe like because of the oil trade that goes through there, if you call it like the oil station to the world, the Strait of Malacca is pretty much the super highway of the world. It is actually busier than the Strait of Hormuz and is a multi-trillion dollar impact in terms of global trade. It's the busiest maritime choke point, potentially. I wonder if that's factored in to some of the discussions happening at the ASEAN meeting as well. Maybe that's why we're hearing more about the international aspect of it. Dr. Chong?
7: So ASEAN has various, or ASEAN member states, I should say, have various interests that are tied to both, in, not necessarily in the same ways. So the tumult in the Strait of Hormuz obviously affects things like oil and gas prices, which will affect inflation for ASEAN states. They will affect things like plastics, helium for semiconductor production, the fertilizer. So these things will affect ASEAN. Now, it's still, though, a little bit an arm's length. But with the rising dispute, the rising temperature on the disputes have lasted for a long time, yeah. Temperature on the disputes in the South China Sea. You know, some of these issues of potential clashes, potential escalation at sea, disruption to sea lanes, submarine cables, air routes, that has become, I think, drawn ASEAN's attention a lot more. And of course, things could potentially get worse. The question is whether ASEAN can tamp things down. Unfortunately, right now, there seems to be a lot more talk than there is action.
1: And rightly so about the maritime routes, because Obviously, a lot is being done and said about Strait of Hormuz, but yes, they move roughly 20, 21 million barrels of crude oil per day. And if you were to describe the Strait of Hormuz as like the world's gas station, the truth of the matter is the Strait of Malacca would be the world's superhighway. It's a multi-trillion dollar economic pathway that has three times the ship traffic. Is that going to be, or has that proven to be, a point of issue that's slowly or subtly being raised in some way?
7: So that's the worry, right? Because if you have escalation in the South China Sea, the Strait of Malacca, which serves the South China Sea, can

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1: It's have their opinion, and it's not going to overlap or reach any kind of compromise.
2: That's a really, really interesting point, because opinions are divided as to whether there can be a meaningful code of conduct resolution. And I'll lay out why very quickly. One is, if a code of conduct is able to restrain behavior, it's able to not resolve the disputes, but actually get the temperature down, that any disputes are handled more or less amicably, that would be great. But on the other side are questions about whether, if you do get a code of conduct, whether it's binding. And if it's binding, what happens if there are violations? Will then that code of conduct become just a useless piece of paper, as some argue is happening with the sort of arbitral tribunal ruling back in 2016. So on the second view, they say, well, maybe it's better to just keep talking if we cannot decide. So opinions are quite sharply divided on this issue.
1: But it's also
2: whether we can actually get to a some sort of clear outcome is not so evident at this point.
1: But it's also interesting to see international dynamics changing. We saw that Pew Research coming out saying that more people having a positive view of China's president than the United States president, and viewing the Chinese president as saying things of more international concern and adopting a more global policeman kind of positioning. If they are being shunted into that limelight, then isn't that going to... Can they still show might is right and clashes and stuff with Philippines and South China Sea? Do they have to pivot or not?
2: Well, that's part of the issue. So I think the Pew survey has been quite divided in terms of the responses. So there's been a lot more skepticism about Xi Jinping, the Chinese state chairman, and a lot more confidence in the PRC as a state, right? So, you know, if the PRC is to play a sort of stabilizing role, the question of whether its own interests will come in, there's a view that, well, maybe it just acts like historical great powers where they sort of push their way through. The big fall has been in U.S. support because of the volatility of the current U.S. administration, the cost that it has created for many other actors. So what this also points toward then is a question of, you know, whether we are actually moving toward a area where, okay, you just have to smaller and middle-sized actors just have to accommodate, right, whatever the larger powers want. Of course, that would put smaller middle powers at the short end of the stick because we don't have as much weight to throw around. Mm.
1: But coming out of the meeting, this is the main reason I wanted to do this discussion with you today on Singapore Today. We've seen the fallout from the Iran war. We've seen recalibration when it comes to the Myanmar peace plan. We've seen the great power rivalry continue. We've seen tensions in the South China Sea continue. Where's Singapore amidst all this? Where are the Singapore interests? Where are the Singapore concerns? Obviously, a big Singapore concern is peace and trade and equanimity right across the ASEAN region. But we're seeing more about trade issues and boundary issues and other countries really putting themselves first.
2: Well, unfortunately, that's the kind of situation that we're in now, where countries will try to prioritize their own affairs ahead of others, that cooperation becomes a lot more tenuous, where even if you have some sort of agreement, whether the counterparty will stick to it is a big question. So Singapore has interest in regional stability, but global stability as well. It has real big interest in maritime access, access to information, access to air transport. Right. And the thing is, as a smaller actor, Singapore is less able to, you know, have the resources to throw around to push these things, to push its interest forward. It has to find reliable partners. Now, that has become a more challenging task today than perhaps, you know, than the past, over the past few decades. Right. Mm-hmm. So Singapore needs to, I think, come up with a sort of clearer way forward. But I understand that the situation is complicated and difficult right now. But that also makes this sort of need for a plan, a clearer plan, more pressing.
1: While some of the other ASEAN countries might be grabbing the headlines, do you think it's more likely, I don't know, you're not there, I'm not there, but I wonder whether maybe more corridor diplomacy is happening perhaps on the Singapore
2: part? Singapore, our diplomats work very hard. I know some of them. They work very hard. They always, I think, try

0: to put our country's best interests forward. But the question is whether they can actually control what happens. I'm sure they're doing all the diplomacy, all the sort of corridor talks, the sort of side meetings that they can. But the question comes back to whether they are able to convince partners to stick to their side of the bargain, whether other partners, given the fact that Singapore is small and will be buffeted by various pressures, will believe that Singapore will stay steadfast. So these are the kinds of things that have become less certain today than before.
1: Dr. Chong, I always appreciate our conversations. Thank you so much for spending time with my listeners and helping piece apart some of the bigger issues at play here. We've been looking at the 59th ASEAN Foreign Ministers meeting, which will be wrapping up on July 24th. Singapore, of course, in attendance. And today we've been discussing whether or not Singapore's voice has been heard, or whether a lot of space is being taken up by a lot of different global and wider country concerns across the region as well. This has been a Singapore Today Top Story. I'm Daniel Martin, Dr. Chong Chai Ian, Associate Professor of Political Science at the National University of Singapore.
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1: Folks, welcome aboard. Health Matters is up next, and I'm tackling one of the big ones, and that is lung cancer. Now, when I say lung cancer, what do you first think of? I hope you don't have a painful memory associated with it, a family member. I apologize, I'm not trying to bring anything up. But usually, in terms of association, most people link lung cancer to smoking. And yes, while smokers are at significant risk of developing lung cancer, here's what is happening. Lung cancer among non-smokers is rising and may even account for something like half of all lung cancer cases in Singapore. How did this happen? It's not secondhand smoke specifically, in case you think that's it. There are many other particular factors that may be at place, and it might have a disproportionate effect on Asian women as well. The rise of the never smoker is something I'm tackling with my respiratory physician guest up just ahead on Health Matters, right here on CNA 938. Don't go anywhere. So that's coming up in about, I want to say 10 minutes. 10 minutes time. I'll start that show, okay, on the rise of the never smoker. But right now, on this Thursday, July 23rd, it's coming up on 7 p.m. Vi's got your latest news only here on Singapore Today on CNA 938. Thank you so much for joining me, Daniel Martin.
8: Good evening. Singapore and the U.S. are looking to deepen cooperation in areas including defense, technology, and AI. Foreign Affairs Minister Vivian Balakrishnan met U.S. Secretary of State Marco Rubio on the sidelines of the ASEAN Foreign Ministers meeting in Manila. Dr. Balakrishnan says the two countries share deep economic and investment ties, reflecting their confidence in each other's economies. He adds that the U.S. has been an important ASEAN partner for decades and that its continued engagement in the region supports peace, stability and prosperity. He also says this creates new opportunities for cooperation in areas such as the digital economy and energy security. Foreign ministers from China, Japan and South Korea are renewing their pledges to boost cooperation at the ASEAN Plus 3 meeting in Manila. China has urged the bloc to close ranks in the face of growing geopolitical uncertainty. Japan said the ASEAN Plus 3 framework must do more to tackle shared challenges, with disruptions in the Middle East putting further strain on food and energy supplies. South Korea has also vowed to pursue peace on the Korean Peninsula. Here's South Korea's Foreign Minister Cho Hyun.
3: The Republic of Korea will continue to make every effort to achieve peaceful coexistence and shared prosperity on the Korean Peninsula by resuming dialogue with the DPRK.
8: Talks are taking place on the back of renewed confrontations in the South China Sea. The Philippines has accused the China Coast Guard of firing a water cannon and carrying out dangerous maneuvers against its vessels near the shoal. Beijing, though, says it expelled two Philippine vessels that intruded into the disputed waters, despite repeated warnings. This marks the second such incident involving the two Asian neighbours this week. Chinese Foreign Minister Wang Yi is wrapping up ASEAN meetings in Manila and will head to Kyrgyzstan for the Shanghai Cooperation Organization, or SCO. He will hold talks with his counterparts on regional and global development, as well as cooperation across key sectors. The Foreign Minister's meetings is also aimed at preparing for this year's Leaders' Summit, which will mark the group's 25th anniversary. On the sidelines of the meeting, Mr. Wang is also expected to hold talks with Kyrgyzstan's leaders on bilateral ties, the Belt and Road cooperation, and other issues concerning the region. Singapore's core and headline inflation picked up in June, though both were lower than economists' expectations. Core inflation went up from 1.4% in May to 1.6% last month, in sectors like accommodation and retail and other goods. Headline inflation also rose 1 percentage point to 1.9%. Food inflation rose the most as prices of non-cooked food and food services increased at a faster pace. Analysts pointing to changing climate conditions like El Niño as a factor that has threatened global crop yields. Meanwhile, services inflation went up due to large increases in airfares and holiday expenses. Looking ahead, authorities expect domestic consumer spending could turn more cautious, with experts expecting higher prices in the second half of this year. Barnabas Gunn is Group Chief Economist at RHB Bank.
9: High upside pressures for inflation will likely be on the escalation or persistence of the US-Iran tensions, which basically also means that oil prices will stay higher for longer. Hot weathers are likely to be seen into the second half and into 2027. Food prices will have a very good sense of increase into the year ahead.
8: Work-related traffic fatalities in Singapore have exceeded last year's total, with platform workers accounting for more than half the deaths so far this year. Speaking at the Singapore Workplace Safety and Health Conference 2026, Minister of State for Manpower Dinesh Vasudas revealed that there were 7 work-related traffic fatalities in the first half of this year. That's more than the total recorded throughout 2025. 4 of the deaths involved platform workers, compared with 2 in the whole of last year. To address the issue, Mr. Dinesh says the Manpower Ministry has established a platform worker safety work group together with labour movement and platform operators. Separately, the Workplace Safety and Health Council will pilot an artificial intelligence-powered safety advisory and guidance engine. It can identify common safety risks and provide language support for migrant workers. Singapore has launched the second of its 6 largest naval ships, designed to serve as a command platforms in both war and peacetime. The multi-role combat vessels are equipped with advanced weapons and sensors, including unmanned air and sea systems, to detect and respond to threats farther away and more quickly. The fleet is due to be delivered from 2028. The vessel is the Republic of Singapore Navy's most advanced and largest ship yet, and nearly 150 metres long and 8,000 tonnes, built for flexibility, automation and scale. The multi-role combat vessel isn't just a new warship. It's designed to multiply the Republic of Singapore Navy's reach, helping protect vital sea lines of communication. Instead of operating alone, it serves as a mothership, deploying aerial drones, unmanned surface vessels, and underwater vehicles. Ride-hailing platforms Grab, Gojek, ZDG, SIG, and Tada will extend their temporary fuel surcharges until the 30th of September, as fuel prices remain elevated. The National Private Hire Vehicles Association says the operators will continue fuel support measures for drivers following discussions with the association. Grab and Gojek will maintain a 90-cent surcharge on most rides. CDG Zig will continue charging between 50 and 80 cents, depending on the fare, while Tada will keep its surcharge at either 90 cents or $1.20, depending on the trip cost. The association says the surcharges are passed on in full to drivers and are not subjected to platform commissions. Fuel prices have remained high since the conflict involving Iran began earlier this year. Three Vietnam Airlines managers have been charged in Singapore over an alleged bribery scheme involving excess baggage fees. Prosecutors say a Singaporean and two Vietnamese nationals accepted thousands of dollars in bribes between 2020 and 2023 in exchange for waiving excess baggage charges. One of them is Singaporean Amir Khan Shoal Hamid, who was the airline's acting or deputy station manager at the time. Two others, including a Singaporean man and a Vietnamese woman, have also been charged with conspiring to pay the bribes. 51-year-old Singaporean Po Boon Leong allegedly paid bribes to avoid excess baggage fees. The Corrupt Practices Investigation Bureau says it investigates all reports of corruption. The cases have been adjourned to August. If convicted, those charged could face up to 5 years jail, a fine up to $100,000, or both. Mediacorp's share of radio listening in Singapore has reached a 14-year high of 86%. That's according to the latest Nielsen radio survey. The broadcaster says it is home to 8 of Singapore's top 10 radio stations, reaching almost 4 million listeners every week. CNA 938 also remains Singapore's preferred news station, recording its highest ever weekly reach of 307,000 listeners, up from 11.6% from a year ago. Listenership in the Morning Belt also grew by 40%. Mediacorp says its audio brands are also expanding beyond traditional radio, with strong growth in streaming, podcasts and social media, as audiences increasingly consume content across multiple platforms. And that's the news headlines anytime on CNA 938 and CNA.asia.
1: Thanks, Vi. I'm going to the roads right now with your latest traffic and weather before I start talking to you about the rise of lung cancer among individuals who've never smoked. Okay, let's talk about why that might be the case. But first up to the roads and top of the list right now, an accident has occurred on the AYE to Tuas after Jurong Port Road, avoid lanes 1 and 2. There's also news of a breakdown. It's on the BKE to Woodlands. That is after Mandai Road. Those are all the major traffic reports I've got for you this time. Have a very safe commute, everybody.
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1: Looking to your weather forecast, and right now, at least until 8:30 p.m., looking fairly consistent. Cloudy across the island till 8 p.m. Temperature range 25 to 33 degrees Celsius. Look out tomorrow, though, or sleep in. Thundery showers mainly over northern and eastern. I'll say that again. Too many commas. For tomorrow, thundery showers mainly over the northern, the eastern, and the central parts of Singapore in the afternoon. Oh, afternoon. So unless you're working from home, you could take... Are y'all still working from home? Tomorrow is Friday. I think those working from home have generally chosen Friday. If you still are, I sense an afternoon 40 wings happening tomorrow. That's your latest weather. Health Matters up next.
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1: Welcome in to Health Matters, everybody. Here's what matters today. Understanding the weight and the burden of lung cancer. Yep, I'm tackling one of the big ones on today's edition. After all, lung cancer remains the third most common cancer diagnosed in Singapore when you combine male and female numbers. And incidentally, it is a leading cause of cancer death in men and the third leading cause of cancer death in women. A lot has to do with the nature of the disease as well as when it's picked up. Now, in terms of why lung cancer happens, I think many of you would probably say it is linked to smoking. I beg your pardon. And yes, smokers definitely at a much increased risk of developing lung cancer. But it's not only smokers. In fact, we're seeing the numbers showcase that there is a rise in lung cancer incidence among non-smokers. In fact, it may already account for up to half of all lung cancer cases. Now, before you say, oh, it's about secondhand smoke, is it? No, there's a lot of other factors at play. So I want to start talking about the proportion of lung cases in non-smokers and why there might be a gender disparity more likely amongst women. Is there a genetic situation happening here? And why is late-stage diagnosis happening? And also, just because I say like non-smokers also at risk doesn't mean that, oh, smokers are happy now, okay? Like, can celebrate or anything like that. No, okay? Definitely, a smoker is always putting him or herself at greater risk of developing lung cancer. Respiratory physician Dr. Steve Yang joining me on this edition. Dr. Yang, good to connect again. Okay, so let's deal with that. Let's tackle that particular myth, yeah? The myth that states in our minds that only smokers get lung cancer.
12: Well, it is true that if you smoke, you're at a higher risk for lung cancer. But also, about 20% of all lung cancer also occurs in people who don't smoke. And the risk is not just because of the smoking, because people think smoking is only the main risk factor. There are other risk factors like secondhand smoke, your occupation, if you work in a high-risk occupation like working exposure to diesel gas, to formaldehyde, or if there's a lot of air pollution, these things can also increase your risk of cancer. So depends on your amount of exposure, depends on whether you have some genetic predisposition to these conditions. You cannot smoke and you can still get cancer.
13: Yes, but then on the flip side, every time I bring this up, I always hear from people, and you know, I'm sure you've heard the story time and time. My grandmother smoked till she was 101 and never had to worry about lung cancer, something. There will also be that group of smokers who do not develop lung cancer.
12: That is true. And those are the fortunate ones, but those are usually very few, far in between. And it's a risk that you take, hoping you're in that group. Mm. It's like playing Russian roulette. But chances are you probably will not be in one of those fortunate people.
13: It kind of is, pretty much, exactly. So while smoking is responsible for a large proportion of lung cancer, mm-hmm. it's not the be-all and end-all. There are other risk factors that can be playing a part here as well.
12: Definitely, right. In the US, one of the more common environmental causes is something called radon gas, which is released by natural uranium deposits in the ground.
13: Oh, no.
12: And they have found that these seep into households and they actually increase your risk of cancer. Unfortunately, in Singapore, we don't have any data on radon levels in Singapore. I think NUS has done some studies, but there's actually none. Mm. No data available in Singapore. Other things like secondhand smoke, which means if you live with a smoker, you work in a smoke-filled environment like in casinos or in certain pubs where smoking is allowed, then your risk of cancer is much higher compared to a complete non-smoker not in those environments.
13: Why is that the case? Because one would assume that the secondhand smoker is not getting the same amount of toxins, let's say, that a smoker's inhaling.
12: Ah, okay. So that's one of the common myths about secondhand smoke. We call secondhand smoke environmental tobacco smoke. Mm. And there are two types. One is smoke from the lighted end of a cigarette.
13: Mm-hmm.
12: The other one is the smoke exhaled by a smoker.
13: Okay.
12: Now, the side stream smoke, the one that comes from the tip of a cigarette, mm-hmm. actually is unfiltered. So it's actually the pure components of a cigarette. And if you inhale that, you are at high risk of developing problems from that cigarette. And you have the mainstream smoke that is exhaled by a smoker. Sure, the smoker does filter a lot of the stuff from the cigarette, but what he exhales also has enough quantity of carcinogens that can cause cancer.
13: And so, we're talking about this being in an enclosed area, prolonged exposure.
12: That's
13: particularly
12: correct. Yes, in the household, in your work environment, prolonged continued exposure to secondhand smoke does increase your risk.
13: Okay.
12: So these are some things we try to minimize or try to avoid altogether.
13: So potentially it could be children of smokers that grow up and potentially develop this after living 10, 15, 20 years with smoking parents. Potentially that could be
12: something. That's correct, yes, especially the children. Now, interestingly for children, there's something we call third-hand smoke, which is not just the smoke from the cigarette, but because when you smoke, a lot of the components of the cigarette lands on your clothing, your hair, your face. And when you carry your children or they play around the environment where you smoke, they touch these surfaces, they put them to their mouths, they can absorb all these substances and they put them at risk as well.
13: Oh no, okay, right. So this could be on carpets, on furniture, everything like
12: Definitely.
13: That.
12: Definitely, that's right.
13: Okay, and they stay around for a while?
12: They stay around for a long while.
13: The particles? Goodness gracious. Okay, but I want to contrast that against, because I know many people listening in might be like, oh no, I've got a smoker who lives downstairs and he smokes on the balcony and it floats up into my house occasionally, or I walk past a group of smokers when I go to the bus stop or something like that. Mm. I mean, that kind of periodic exposure, does that put you at risk still?
12: No, it doesn't put you at risk. It's the prolonged exposure, repeated or recurrent exposure to this secondhand smoke that puts you at much greater risk. The occasional exposure does not put you at risk. Of course, it can cause upper airway irritation, coughing, running nose, but no, not just a short-term exposure.
13: Well, it's good to see that, you know, smoking's banned in nightclubs now in Singapore because it was legal in the past. So a lot of workers, the bartenders, the wait staff in nightclubs and bars technically could have been at risk because
12: Definitely.
13: Of this. Yes. Another myth I want to address, Dr. Young, is this notion that, you know, I've heard some people say as well, it's like, oh, I've never smoked a cigarette in my life, so I'm fine. I don't even need to check for lung cancer. I'm free. I guess this ties into the other risk groups as well.
12: That's correct, yes. So if you don't smoke, good, don't start. If you are smoking, try to quit because you are reducing your risk of lung cancer the longer you stay away from a cigarette.
13: Mm-hmm. Actually, I want to pick up on that. There's some smokers that do say, I've smoked for so many years. What's the point in quitting now? I've already done the damage.
12: Well, the longer you stop smoking, the less your risk of developing cancer is. By 10 years, when you're away from the cigarette, your risk of cancer drops by 50%.
13: Wow.
12: And you, of course, avoid all the other risks of a cigarette smoking, heart disease, stroke, as well as cancers for the other parts of the body.
13: So that really is probably one of the biggest controllable risk factors that we
12: Definitely.
13: Can have power over.
12: Yes.
13: Okay. So let's talk a little bit then about, you know, besides this idea of the smokers and cigarettes, I suppose I do want to get to the crux of it, which is what is all this doing to cause and create cancer? What's happening? Are the tissues turning cancerous? Is there a lump that's forming? What is lung cancer itself?
12: Basically, a lung cancer is an abnormal growth of cells in the lungs. And usually it's induced by inhaling or ingesting carcinogens. These carcinogens, if we talk about cigarette smoke, they have about 7,000 chemicals inside, of which 69 are known to cause cancer.
13: Mm.
12: So cigarettes are relatively unregulated in terms of the ingredients. These are things you would not find in your supermarket, you would not find in your grocery stores, but they're found in your cigarettes. Then you're aerosolizing them and you're inhaling them. And these would induce changes in the genetic or the DNA structure of cells, which become malignant. Once a cell becomes malignant, it starts to become uncontrolled growth. It starts to be, your body cannot control its growth. It feeds itself and it starts growing and starts spreading around the body, causing damage to the organs around the body and in the lungs as well.
13: Is this very quickly progressing cancer? Does it take years to develop?
12: We have seen cancers that take years to develop. There are some which have seen develop within a year.
13: Wow.
12: Right. So don't expect it to
13: have time.
12: Correct. To say that my last screening was a year ago, I should be clear. We have seen things progress very rapidly within a year.
13: Okay. Now, speaking of, there is this notion then that, I feel fine. I don't have any symptoms, no shortness of breath, everything's going fine. I can't possibly have lung cancer. I suspect, somebody who might be in a risky environment, maybe a smoker working in the environment, as we described, might be thinking along those lines. Are there signs and symptoms?
12: Well, unfortunately, lung cancer is one of the hardest cancers to detect. First of all, the lungs doesn't have any pain fibers, so you don't feel pain when there's something in your lungs. Only when it starts involving the surface of the lungs, like the pleural surface, which is the covering outside the lungs, the ribs, the muscles, or they grow into your air passages, where you can develop irritation to the air passages, hence you develop coughing of blood, phlegm production, pneumonia, because it obstructs your air passages and you develop bacterial overgrowth. When these things happen, they are usually quite advanced. And unfortunately, once they reach an advanced stage, your rate of cure, success of curing it gets low.
13: So really, the idea, don't wait for any kind of signs or symptoms necessarily, because that could mean it's a later stage. It probably does mean it's a later stage.
12: That's right. It is. Sometimes it's fortunate when you have these symptoms and you detect the cancer, it is an early stage, fortunately. Mm. But the lungs are like a huge sponge. If it happens in just one distinct corner of the lungs and where you have no way of detecting it or have no symptoms, you're in trouble. Mm. Whereas some of them grow in the air passages, they develop symptoms early, you catch them early, you cure them, then you can, that's a good outcome in these patients.
13: Oh, okay. No pain sensors in the lung or within the lung. I never knew, after years of doing this show, I still learn something new every day. That's amazing. I didn't know that.
12: Right, yes. That's why we rely on x-rays for patients to screen for lung cancer.
13: Yep.
12: But x-rays have been proven to be not really effective in preventing or decreasing the risk of death from a lung cancer. Mm. Partly because an x-ray is done once a year. Second thing, the x-rays don't see the entire lung. They only see about 70% of the lungs. If there's a nodule in your lungs of an early cancer growth, like between the ribs, behind the ribs, behind the heart, next to the vertebral column, you will not be able to see it. So that's where the x-rays are. It's a limited study you can do for lung cancer screening.
13: All right, good to know. Okay, so let's talk about the screening options then. Should somebody go for a chest x-ray as a screening option? Should somebody who thinks they're at risk find a way to go screen regularly?
12: It's good to pick up. It's good to have it done. If you do a pickup, if you're lucky, then yes, it is a good screening test. But for patients who are high risk, if you're a current smoker, if you've been smoking for a long time, you have a history of previous cancers before of the lung, then the chest x-ray would not be sufficient for you. Mm. We would recommend other forms of screening. Some people ask about blood tests because it's a simple test. You just draw some blood. And unfortunately, the blood test does not detect cancers accurately. Mm-hmm. We have seen patients with advanced cancers and normal tumor markers.
13: Right.
12: And you have patients who have a slight elevation of tumor markers. And then when you screen them, they don't have cancer. So it can go either way. So the blood tests are good for screening, to detect something for further investigation, but to use them solely for screening for lung cancer, no, it is not a good test.
13: So the gold standard really is a more advanced scan?
12: That's right. So the more advanced tests for lung cancer screening, or the only study that has been shown to benefit high-risk patients, is what we call the low-dose CT scan. Mm-hmm. Now, a CT scan is a different type of x-ray. What we do in a CT scan is like we get a cross-section of the patient's lungs. Like you have a sausage and you cut them into small slices, and we look into each slice, which means we cover 100% of the lungs.
13: Right.
12: If you do what we call this low-dose CT scan, low-dose means we cut down the amount of radiation in the CT scan sufficient enough to detect any early nodule in the lung. And we follow up these patients over time. We see these nodules become larger or they remain the same. If they get larger, then some biopsy or some intervention can be done, and if it's proven to be lung cancer, you've caught it in early stage.
13: So high-risk groups, it would probably be in your best interest to ask for something like that if needed, I guess.
12: That's definite. Now, when we talk about high-risk, high-risk means you are a heavy smoker, yes. Basically meaning you've smoked more than 30 pack years a year. 30 pack years means you've smoked a pack of cigarettes a day for about 30 years or more.
13: Okay.
12: That's one of the risk factors. Next one is people who are between above age 55.
13: Mm-hmm.
12: The third, if you have currently smoking or you've quit smoking for less than 15 years, then you're considered a high-risk candidate. And therefore, you should go for what we call lung cancer screening. You should speak to your doctor about going for what we call the low-dose CT scan. It's a simple test. The radiation is considered about 80 x-rays. And if it detects something that's unusual, then we can follow up and then you would consider it as a very fortunate person because you've caught an early lung cancer.
13: Okay, so that means if you're someone who was a smoker but has quit for greater than 15 years, you might not necessarily be high-risk group?
12: That's correct. Now, the flaw about this study is that it studied only patients in the high-risk. What happens if you're in the moderate group, like you smoked 15 pack years or you've smoked 20 pack years or you're younger than 55? The problem with this study is that it did not study this group of patients. So we cannot give you data whether you are a suitable candidate. Although there is some evidence that if you smoke between 20 to 29 pack years, the low-dose CT scan may be beneficial for you. It's a simple test. The radiation is considered about 80 x-rays. And if it detects something that's unusual, then we can follow up and then you would consider it as a very fortunate person because you've caught an early lung cancer.
13: Okay, so that means if you're someone who was a smoker but has quit for greater than 15 years, you might not necessarily be high-risk group?
12: That's correct. Now, the flaw about this study is that it studied only patients in the high-risk. What happens if you're in the moderate group, like you smoked 15 pack years or you've smoked 20 pack years or you're younger than 55? The problem with this study is that it did not study this group of patients. So we cannot give you data whether you are a suitable candidate. Although there is some evidence that if you smoke between 20 to 29 pack years, the low-dose CT scan may be beneficial for you.
1: That's the good thing to bear in mind, okay? It's not that one time you walk past the thing that smells bad or the very toxic-y smelling thing or the smoke from a secondhand smoker or something like that. It's the prolonged, repeated exposure. Got it. Great to bear that in mind. I'm going to think twice about the walk here facing the wall as well when you think about it. We've been learning more about lung cancer and lung health, and also the rise of incidence for non-smokers developing lung cancer. Thank you to my guest, Dr. Steve Yang, a respiratory physician. I'm Daniel Martin. This has been Health Matters.
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18: Protesters blocked roads, calling on the government to agree to a deal or step down.
19: Traders have also become bullish on the stock, as the supplier stands to rake in gains from AI-related demand and potential price hikes.
20: No single group appears to have won an absolute majority in the country's second round of snap parliamentary election.
21: Field investigations show heavy metals and oils were discharged from the beached ship. This in turn hurt the health of the coral reef.
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1: Right here, right now, it's 7:30 on Singapore Today. Good Thursday evening, everybody. Thank you so much for joining me. Hope you enjoyed today's edition of Health Matters. Up next, I've got your latest news here on Singapore Today.
25: 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Understand Asia.
1: 7 work-related traffic fatalities were recorded in the first half of 2026, already exceeding last year's total of 6 deaths. Now, more than half of the deaths involved platform workers. Speaking at a conference on workplace safety and health, Minister of State for Manpower, Dinesh Vasudash, says the rise in incidents underscores the need for stronger safeguards.
26: We are starting to see unnecessary and unfortunate cases happening in the routine cases, sometimes vehicles moving back, running over the driver who may not have engaged on the handbrake, for example. So we do need to drum on the next level of issues beyond just high-risk activities.
1: To strengthen workplace safety, a new alliance will bring together employers, unions, and other industry partners to improve injury prevention, return to work support, and job redesign. Now, separately, a new AI-enabled tool will soon help safety professionals analyze site photographs and identify common risks. The Safety Advisory Guidance Engine, or SAGE for short, draws on around 1,800 documents, such as the Workplace Safety and Health Act and other approved codes of practice, to provide relevant safety guidance. Christopher Koh is the General Manager of the Workplace Safety and Health Council.
27: We have many documents, and they are in various sources, so all located all over our website. So SAGE consolidates and puts them together in one spot, and it will depend on whatever topic the user is interested in. So for instance, if they are interested about doing work at height, for instance, and then that SAGE will consolidate all the resources, advice on that specific activity, and provide it to the user.
1: Sarawak-owned airline Air Borneo says its new Singapore-Kuching route is already around 80% booked for next year's Chinese New Year period. Tickets for the route went on sale on the 13th of July. Now, the airline launched flights from Singapore to Kuching yesterday, marking its first international route. Before Air Borneo's launch, Scoot and AirAsia were the only airlines operating direct flights between Singapore and Kuching. Air Borneo currently operates a fleet of 2 jet aircraft serving Singapore and Kuala Lumpur, with plans to expand the fleet to 5 by the end of the year. Now, the carrier also aims to increase flight frequencies and add more destinations across ASEAN as part of its regional growth strategy. You're listening to the news here on Singapore Today, and ride-hailing platforms Grab, Gojek, CDG, Zig, and Tada will extend their temporary fuel surcharges until the 30th of September as fuel prices remain elevated. The National Private Hire Vehicles Association says the operators will continue fuel support measures for drivers following discussions with the association. Now, Grab and Gojek will maintain a 90-cent surcharge on most rides. CDG, Zig, that'll continue charging between 50 and 80 cents, depending on the fare, while Tada will keep its surcharge at either 90 cents or $1.20, depending on the trip cost. The association says the surcharges are passed on in full to the drivers and are not subject to platform commissions. Fuel prices have remained high since the conflict involving Iran began earlier this year. A new flashpoint is opening up in the Red Sea as the U.S.-Iran conflict expands beyond the Gulf and the Strait of Hormuz. CNA's Atelier Edwards has more.
0: Yemen-based Houthis say they struck two Saudi oil tankers in the Red Sea, accusing them of violating a blockade imposed on Saudi Arabia earlier this week. Well, the attack increasing fears of another choke point on global oil supplies, already hit by U.S. and Iran's earlier blockades on the Strait of Hormuz. Saudi Arabia has been attempting to move oil supplies via alternative routes, including the Bab el-Mandeb Strait. But the Houthis control areas near the waterway. Now, U.S. Secretary of State Marco Rubio has alleged that the Houthis were tricked into attacking Red Sea shipping by Iran. The Houthi rebels are close allies of Iran, which traded fire with the U.S. for a 12th straight night. Iran's Revolutionary Guard says that they stopped three oil tankers from passing through the Strait of Hormuz. President Donald Trump has warned that the U.S. would strike an Iranian bridge or power plant for each ship Iran shoots at.
1: I'm Daniel Martin for Singapore Today. 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Good evening, everybody. Thanks for joining me on your Thursday. It's July 23rd. This week is flown by, I tell you. But the one cool thing about the fact that it's Thursday is that now the news is out. And I want to say a big thank you to everybody for tuning into CNA 938. We are the preferred news station in Singapore. And also, we have recorded our highest ever weekly reach of 307,000 listeners. Thank you so much for tuning in and trusting CNA 938. We love keeping you company with the news, the talk, and the conversations you need. All right, it's 7:37 almost, like 2 seconds away. So let's talk traffic, okay? Here we go. Looking to news of an accident on the CTE to AYE, it's after PIE's Tuas exit, avoid lane 1. News as well of a stationary vehicle on the SLE to CTE after Upper Thompson. Two very interesting days of trade for Asian markets that we've just come out from. How's your Thursday trade proven? We'll find out more with Aaron Chu from Citibank Singapore in just a moment. But first up, let's take a check in on the Asian markets and the latest numbers. Singapore shares closing lower, the STI down 0.2% to 5,582 points. Drilling down to some local stocks. We'll focus today, I think, mainly on the Singapore stocks. Semcorp Industries fell 2.8% to $5.29. OCBC Bank dropped 1% to $28.90, whilst SIA has lost 1.1% to $7.57. But ST Engineering's gained 0.8%. It's holding at $10.51. For the latest on the markets and economies across Asia, I'm joined by Aaron Chu, who's investment counselor, Citigold Private Client. Aaron, let's talk Asian markets today. Like I said, two very interesting days of trade that we just came out of for Asian markets these last 2 days. Let's talk Thursday, July 23rd. How have things wrapped up by the end of the day? What are you seeing across your screens? Are there still, you know, US tech firms outlining major capital spending plans? And is that driving interest in AI and microchips? Aaron, how's the boom going today? Is it still a third day of a rally?
3: Hi, Daniel. Okay, Asian equities are broadly trading higher today. I think the biggest standout is KOSPI, up around 4.4%. Nikkei 225 and Topix are also marginally higher, while Hang Seng is up slightly more than 1%. As you just said, STI is the regional underperformer, but it did claw back some of the losses we've seen during intraday of 0.6%, closing roughly only down 0.3%. As of last night, we saw a couple of Mag 7 reported earnings. One of the key takeaways is we noticed that there is absolutely no slowdown in AI infrastructure spending as CapEx guidance was raised again for the year. And investors in Asia are reading this as a green light for AI supply chain. This actually aligns with our house view. Our Citi CIO team believes that the investment cycle is strengthening, led by AI-related technology, supply chains, and critical infrastructure. Business spending remains robust, and what we are seeing in Asia's chip makers is a direct downstream effect. That being said, we remain watchful as more hyperscaler earnings come through. Any softening in AI spending guidance would pressure the CapEx beneficiaries, the semiconductors and AI supply chains in particular. the bar for earnings delivery is high, and that is one of the risks we are actively monitoring heading into quarter three.
1: Semiconductors, that's the word. I don't know why my brain like replaced it with microchips and refused to let me say the right word. I think I'm a child of the 90s. Lah. Microchips is stuck in my head. Dot-com bubble is stuck in my head. I haven't advanced yet to the AI and the semiconductor space yet. Let's talk the trade routes, oil and more. Tensions rising from the Strait of Hormuz to the South China Sea. So we are talking a little bit about what we're seeing in terms of some of the forecast for some of our Asian markets then. Bank of Japan, it's going to raise interest rates again, possibly by October. So amidst the global landscape, what is this going to do to drive sentiment at present, you think?
3: Just a bit of backdrop. The BOJ recently hiked rates by 25 basis points in June, bringing the rates to 1%, the highest since 1995. And the market has already been steadily building conviction for follow-up hike. Not long ago, actually December was the consensus call for the next rate hike. But the timeline has since put forward, with now markets pricing in a meaningful chance of an October move. I believe three key factors are driving this. Firstly, due to the weaker yen. The yen slipped past 163 per dollar earlier this week for the first time since 1986. 40 years, right? And a cheap yen combined with elevated oil prices creates a potent inflationary cocktail that the BOJ clearly wants to get ahead of. Second, we have seen a very resilient Japanese growth. The economy has held up better than expected despite geopolitical headwinds, giving BOJ the room it needs to act to keep inflation in check. Last but not least, the ongoing Middle East conflict. As we all know, the BOJ has sharply lifted its core inflation forecast as it imports virtually all of its energy and well over half of its food. As with our CIO views, we are in for higher for longer interest rate environment globally, as inflation in most economies remains well above central bank targets and policymakers reinforcing their commitment to price stability. For BOJ, the direction of travel is clear. The debate is simply October versus December.
1: Well, you alluded to it earlier on, so we should talk about the rock star of the Asian markets right now, and that's the KOSPI in South Korea in particular. The economy projected to have grown faster than expected in this second quarter due to that semiconductor export boom. What do you think? Is the momentum going to be sustained in the coming quarters, or is this something that is unique to this period?
3: The Q2 GDP print came in at 0.6% quarter on quarter, ahead of the 0.4% consensus, even though it marks a sharp deceleration from Q1's blistering 1.8% pace. The underlying numbers are striking, actually. Korean exports hit a record above 100 billion in June, with semiconductor exports alone tripling to a record 44.8 billion, driven by AI-related memory chip demand. As with our CIO team, this validates exactly what we have been saying. Emerging markets tied to the AI supply chain, Taiwan, South Korea, Hong Kong, are seeing materially stronger consensus growth forecast revisions relative to the rest of the world.
1: That is good to bear in mind. Interesting, and the confidence remains strong in all three of those, I understand, as well. Thank you, Aaron, for helping us make sense of some of the biggest moves on the Asian market. Take the weekend, go and enjoy, relax. I know it's been a fairly okay week, right, for most investors. Aaron Chu there, investment counselor, Citigold private client, Citibank Singapore, joining me on this edition of Singapore Today as we looked across the Asian markets and economies on Asia Business. Good evening, everybody.
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8: 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So really the human factor. If you try to save money by eliminating the human factor, you're not going to be able to achieve the results that you would want to achieve.
1: Singapore Today with me, Daniel Martin. 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
1: In today's edition of a Singapore Today top story, taking note of what was mentioned with the renaming of the Ministry of Trade and Industry. Yes, so the Ministry of Trade and Industry is set to become the Ministry of Energy, Trade and Industry from October. Prime Minister Lawrence Wong raised this as he, of course, was discussing as well the latest cabinet appointments and reshuffling. Here's Prime Minister Lawrence Wong speaking at the press conference on the 22nd of July.
9: We used to talk about the water challenge in Singapore as a national existential matter. Increasingly, energy going forward will be the national challenge for Singapore. Not energy per se, because we can have energy through fossil fuel, but clean energy is going to be a major challenge for us. How we can continue to power our needs while achieving net zero. And so we are pursuing this work with a lot of focus. The work scope is expanding greatly.
1: So from October, MTI is reflecting this diversity in approach and, of course, greater energy needs by becoming the new Ministry of Energy, Trade and Industry. Dr. Victor Nguyen is joining me. He's founding co-chairman, Center for Strategic Energy and Resources. Dr. Nguyen, good to connect again. Hello.
10: Hi, Daniel. Good to speak again.
1: Yes, indeed. Thank you for being here. Let's first address the terminology that Prime Minister used, in case some of my listeners are like, what's clean energy? Like, what exactly were we referring to by that? Are we talking renewable? Are we talking about solar, wind, that kind of stuff? Or is it something else? What is meant by clean energy, as with what the Prime Minister mentioned?
10: Well, clean energy is supposed to be clean. So what does it mean by clean? So by modern definition, it should have minimum, if not no, environmental pollution. It doesn't pollute our water, our air, anything. And it should not have any greenhouse gas emissions. So this is also something in the climate change, we say zero carbon energy or low carbon energy. So in that general sense, it's that kind of energy that Prime Minister Lawrence was referring to. Low carbon, no polluting, and is environmentally friendly to the public health and safety. That's the kind of energy that we want.
1: What do you think about the renaming of the ministry to reflect this new approach? Not new, but the stronger approach towards energy.
10: Yeah, I think it is actually quite a timely decision to rename the ministry. You know, in the past, it's the Ministry of Trade and Industry, but increasingly, especially the recent geopolitical incidents or turbulence that we're seeing, energy is becoming as fundamental to Singapore's future as trade has always been. Right? So energy is really becoming a fundamental pillar of our next growth. I mean, in the past, we say, oh, we can depend on attracting capitals and facilitating trade and thereby having growth. But in the future, going forward, I think our ability to attract, to have access to secure, affordable, and clean energy would really increasingly determine whether Singapore can continue to attract those investments, developing the industries and attracting the right talent in the future. So that is why now is the time to start anchoring development on energy and especially clean energy.
1: I'm sure many of my listeners are like, but hang on, we've always had energy. Why suddenly is become a thing? We've always had it. It's never been a problem. It's never been an issue. Okay, so lots of things have happened this year that have called this into question. I'm going to list out a few, and I wonder, Dr. Nguyen, whether those have played a big part in terms of the energy race going forward. So obviously, the geopolitical tensions have affected oil and LNG. And of course, now we know how vital it is, something like 90-something percent of our electricity generated vis-a-vis LNG. Then there's also the rapid rise and growth of data centers, which are massive consumers of energy. And we have seen that when conflicts arise, countries that are more diverse in their energy grids are probably less impacted when trade routes or oil is affected. And we see that happening with China, for instance. Are those some of the key things that really put it front and center this year, you think?
10: That's I mean, you're on point. Those are exactly the incidents I was referring to. I mean, geopolitical turbulence, like, for example, first with the Ukraine war a few years ago, and then now the Iran war. And then you have suddenly realized there's actually going to be a choke point that nobody actually noticed.

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1: The evident thing is, you know, you go home, you switch on the aircon, you don't think about it. But the thing is, that's actually electricity coming
2: from... Does everybody do that? Really? Does everybody do that? I don't. Really?
1: Oh, well. Well, your lights, your computer, I mean, the fact that we can speak on radio, there's electricity running through it. So imagine all of a sudden that electricity goes off. Mm. Nobody will be listening. And, you know, nobody will be able to use light. We can't study. We can't even use the oven or use the microwave as we think is so convenient. So that's how fundamental it is about energy in our daily life. And imagine the industry or banks will have to shut down because we don't have electricity, then that shock is going to continue to compound. So the question is, yes, on a good day, we have fossil fuel. On a day which is becoming more turbulent, more challenging, then how do we ensure we continuously will have affordable, reliable, secure supply of energy, whether it's clean energy or fossil energy? That, you know, having access to the energy is fundamental to survival.
2: And the idea of it all being ring-fenceable or in the control of one economy or one group of nations, that also is adding pressure to become more energy independent for a lot of countries as well. We saw that happen for China during this crisis. We saw how China's diverse grid, while not a 100% clean and green economy, it has made them feel the brunt of this less so. But why did the Prime Minister emphasize that access to or gaining or developing clean energy is going to be very challenging for Singapore going forward? Explain to my listener.
1: Yes. So if you look at the available clean energy options that we have today, solar is the most dominant. And with solar, you need space. Whether it's rooftop space or land space or water space, you need space. And we just don't have that space, being a confined island with high population density. There's just not much we can go about. And with other renewable energies, you need prevailing climate or geographical formation. The hydropower, you need that kind of geographical formation for you to have the drop for the hydropower to work. You need to have reasonable wind speed, which we don't really have. So space is a constraint. So if you look at all the most popular renewable options, we don't really have it. Then there is a discussion about biofuel, but then again, the scale and where we get enough feedstock to make biofuel is also a big question mark. So quickly we realize, hey, you know, we want to develop renewable energy, almost looking at China, you know, they can really scale up wind and solar in the gigawatts, tens and thousands of gigawatt range. Where in Singapore, that is the reality that we're facing. So we can't really replicate what's happening in China.
2: Yeah.
1: And with where we are, you know, we have to depend on technology. Hopefully solar or any technology become more efficient, more effective in our context, hopefully more innovation. And then we might also have to depend on, say, for example, collaborating or cooperations with the region to tap into their clean energy. But then again, there will be this energy security or reliability concern, because again, importing gas, importing power, we are subject ourselves to the potential disruptions.
2: Yes, we do know that the ASEAN Foreign Ministers meeting is happening, and Singapore for a while now has been pushing for accelerating the ASEAN power grid amid fuel inflation fears and more. So the idea of cross-border electricity trading is something that Singapore is pushing for, but no guarantees on whether or not that would actually happen. So if we don't have the space, we don't have the direct sunlight. I've heard some geologists saying that also, like, we got sun, but also got cloud, so it doesn't charge out the solar panel very much. We don't have the wind, we don't have the water. Then how to do clean? How is this new ministry going to get the energy and the clean energy or sources?
1: So the question is, can we do nuclear? Can we do hydrogen, right? I mean, this is always the question that everybody is asking. Then there's, you know, the one train of thought is saying, you know, we need nuclear energy because of all these constraints, and we need self-sufficiency. And given the high energy density of nuclear energy, we can stockpile our fuel for so many years without having to worry about shortages or geopolitical shocks. But the other side is saying, hey, you know, are you sure we are so desperate? Do we really need nuclear energy? You know, all this safety, spent fuel, radioactive waste, how are we going to deal with it? How are we going to do about it? So I would say it's a healthy debate. Everybody should be part of this debate.

0: to really understand, of course, to understand whether this is something that we should pursue at scale or pursue in a smaller way. And then also in a way to educate ourselves to say, hey, maybe actually in the future, the nuclear energy has to play a role. And in fact, there are a lot of studies ongoing, right? EMA has studies, NEA is launching studies, industry. In fact, within the think tank, CSER, there's also studies looking at the possibility of nuclear energy and what kind of role the nuclear really need to play. In the future, where we want to develop these high-value industries like data center, AI, semiconductor, pharmaceutical, life science, genetic engineering, you name it. I mean, all these industries, you name it, these are all energy-intensive industries. So the question is, how to have growth if we do not have sufficient clean energy to power them?
1: Look at that. When you put it like that, it's clear, actually. It really is. Dr. Nian, thank you for having the discussion with us. The importance and difficulty for Singapore going forward in terms of getting varied and good sources of clean energy. Dr. Victor Nian is founding co-chairman of the Center for Strategic Energy and Resources. I'm Daniel Martin. This has been a Singapore Today Top Story.
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9: Thanks so much, as always, for joining us. Our guest today was an officer in one of the world's most elite military units. He's seen combat action in Iraq and in the Philippines, and even negotiated a high-profile hostage rescue after he left the force. But one of the most defining moments in his career, he says, was when he was caught with a pizza receipt during his military training. Gene Yu, a former U.S. Green Beret and now the founder and CEO of the cyber emergency response firm Black Panda, shares with us his extraordinary journey and his letter to himself in just a while. But first, here's the news.
10: Good evening, it's 8 p.m. I'm Malik Zainal. Singapore and the U.S. are looking to deepen cooperation in areas including defense, technology and AI. Foreign Affairs Minister Vivian Balakrishnan met U.S. Secretary of State Marco Rubio on the sidelines of the ASEAN Foreign Ministers meeting in Manila. Dr. Balakrishnan says the two countries share deep economic and investment ties, reflecting their confidence in each other's economies. He adds that the U.S. has been an important ASEAN partner for decades, and that its continued engagement in the region supports peace, stability, and prosperity. He says this also creates new opportunities for cooperation in areas such as the digital economy and energy security. Earlier, CNA 938 spoke with Dr. Chong Jia Yan, Associate Professor of Political Science at US. He shared if foreign affairs would indeed take center stage at the meeting.
11: Well, sure, but I think larger events such as continuous PRC rivalry, you've mentioned the missiles test, we've talked about the sort of energy security when we're looking at the Middle East. I mean, these things are very much wrapped up, right, in ASEAN concerns and ASEAN interests. So it's pretty natural that these issues would get an airing, even as ASEAN is trying very hard to talk about ASEAN matters.
10: Foreign Affairs Foreign ministers from China, Japan and South Korea are renewing their pledges to boost cooperation at the ASEAN Plus 3 meeting in Manila. China has urged the bloc to close ranks in the face of growing geopolitical uncertainty. Japan said the ASEAN Plus 3 framework must do more to tackle shared challenges, with disruptions in the Middle East putting further strain on food and energy supplies. South Korea has also vowed to pursue peace on the Korean Peninsula. Here's South Korea's Foreign Minister Cho Yun.
5: The Republic of Korea will continue to make every effort to achieve peaceful coexistence and shared prosperity on the Korean Peninsula by resuming dialogue with the DPRK.
10: Talks are taking place on the back of renewed confrontations in the South China Sea. The Philippines has accused the China Coast Guard of firing a water cannon and carrying out dangerous maneuvers against its vessels near the Scarborough Shoal. Beijing, though, says it expelled two Philippine vessels that intruded into the disputed waters despite repeated warnings. This marks a second such incident involving the two Asian neighbors this week. U.S. Secretary of State Marco Rubio has told his Russian counterpart Sergei Lavrov that Washington remains open to playing a constructive role in ending the war in Ukraine. The two diplomats held talks on the sidelines of the ASEAN foreign ministers' meeting in Manila. Mr. Rubio described the talks as good and frank, adding that both sides would continue working to find common ground. Moscow says Mr. Lavrov reaffirmed Russia's readiness to end the war, while stressing it was unacceptable for Washington to continue supplying Kyiv with weapons. Mr. Rubio also commented on the conflict in the Middle East, saying Washington had honored its commitments, while Tehran had repeatedly failed to uphold its agreements. He added that the United States' top priority remains a denuclearized Iran. Here's Mr. Rubio.
8: Maybe in a few days they'll be ready to make a deal once they realize that this is not a winning proposition for them. And that's what the president is outlining. The idea that this is going to continue, it's not going to continue this way. The price will continue to get higher every single night until they come to their senses.
10: A new flashpoint is opening up in the Red Sea as the U.S.-Iran conflict expands beyond the Gulf and the Strait of Hormuz. CNN's Atali Edwards.
12: Yemen-based Houthis say they struck two Saudi oil tankers in the Red Sea, accusing them of violating a blockade imposed on Saudi Arabia earlier this week. While the attack increasing fears of another choke point on global oil supplies, already hit by U.S. and Iran's earlier blockades on the Strait of Hormuz. Saudi Arabia has been attempting to move oil supplies via alternative routes, including the Bab el-Mandeb Strait. But the Houthis control areas near the waterway. Now, U.S. Secretary of State Marco Rubio has alleged that the Houthis were tricked into attacking Red Sea shipping by Iran. The Houthi rebels are close allies of Iran, which traded fire with the U.S. for a 12th straight night. Iran's Revolutionary Guard says that they stopped three oil tankers from passing through the Strait of Hormuz. President Donald Trump has warned that the U.S. would strike an Iranian bridge or power plant for each ship Iran shoots at.
10: Back in Singapore, seven work-related traffic fatalities were recorded in the first half of 2026, already exceeding last year's total of six deaths. More than half of the deaths involved platform workers. Speaking at a conference on workplace safety and health, Minister of State for Manpower Dinesh Vasudas says the rise in incidents underscores the need for stronger safeguards.
13: We are starting to see unnecessary and unfortunate cases happening in the routine cases. Sometimes vehicles moving back, running over the driver who may not have engaged on the handbrake, for example. So we do need to drum on the next level of issues beyond just high-risk activities.
10: To strengthen workplace safety, a new alliance will bring together employers, unions and other industry partners to improve injury prevention, return to work support and job redesign. Separately, a new AI-enabled tool will soon help safety professionals analyze site photographs and identify common safety risks. The Safety Advisory and Guidance Engine, or SAGE, draws on around 1,800 documents, such as the Workplace Safety and Health Act and other approved codes of practice, to provide relevant safety guidance. Christopher Koh is the General Manager of the Workplace Safety and Health Council.
14: We have many documents, and they are in various sources, so all located all over our website. So SAGE consolidates and puts them together in one spot, and it will depend on whatever topic the user is interested in. So for instance, if they are interested about doing work at height, for instance, and then that SAGE will consolidate all the resources, advice on that specific activity, and provide it to the user.
10: Singapore's core and headline inflation picked up in June, though both were lower than economists' expectations. Core inflation went up from 1.4% in May to 1.6% last month in sectors like accommodation and retail and other goods. Headline inflation also rose 1 percentage point to 1.9%. Food inflation rose the most as prices of non-cooked food and food services increased at a faster pace. Analysts point to changing climate conditions like El Nino as a factor that has threatened global crop yields. Meanwhile, services inflation went up due to larger increases in airfares and holiday expenses. Looking ahead, authorities expect domestic consumer spending could turn more cautious, with experts expecting higher prices in the second half of this year. Barnabas Gunn is Group Chief Economist at RHB Bank.
15: High upside pressures for inflation will likely be on the escalation or persistence of the US-Iran tensions, which basically also means that oil prices will stay higher for longer. Hot weathers are likely to be seen into the second half and into 2027. Food prices will have a very good sense of increase into the year ahead.
10: Ride-hailing platforms Grab, Gojek, CDG Zik and Tada will extend their temporary fuel surcharges until the 30th of September as fuel prices remain elevated. The National Private Hire Vehicles Association says the operators will continue fuel support measures for drivers following discussions with the association. Grab and Gojek will maintain a 90% surcharge on most rides. CDG Zik will continue charging between 50 and 80 cents depending on the fare, while Tada will keep its surcharge at either 90 cents or $1.20 depending on the trip cost. The association says the surcharges are based on in full to drivers and are not subject to platform commissions. Fuel prices have remained high since the conflict involving Iran began earlier this year. Mediacorp's share of radio listening in Singapore has reached a 14-year high of 86%. That's according to the latest Nielsen radio survey. The broadcaster says it is home to 8 of Singapore's top 10 radio stations, reaching almost 4 million listeners every week. CNA 938 also remained Singapore's preferred news station, recording its highest ever weekly reach of 307,000 listeners, 11.6% from a year ago. Listenership in the morning belt grew by 40%. Mediacorp says its audio brands are also expanding beyond traditional radio, with strong growth in streaming, podcasts and social media, as audiences increasingly consume content across multiple platforms. 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There's an accident on TPE towards SLE at CTE City exit, a vehicle breakdown on BKE towards Woodlands before Dairy Farm Road, and on BKE towards PIE before SLE. And the weather update, cloudy for tonight. For tomorrow, thunderous showers mainly over northern, eastern and central Singapore in the afternoon. Temperature between 25 and 35 degrees Celsius, relative humidity 65 to 95%.
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17: 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But I promise, always the same. 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
4: Now, a letter to myself with Joel Chua.
21: So really, the first shot is lucky because you can't account for all the factors on the first shot. So when you see where the first shot lands, it's about how quickly that sniper team can adjust the windage and elevation and get the second shot on target. So it's really about, to me, about the second shot.
9: Gene Yu, a former member of the U.S. Army Special Forces, known as the Green Berets, an elite group of soldiers who are widely considered to be among the best of the best. They're the guys who get sent in when conventional options don't work. The second shot, by the way, as you heard Gene say, the title of his book. More on that in just a little while. Gene's journey has taken him from dangerous combat zones in Iraq and the Philippines to the riskiest corners of cyberspace. In 2015, a few years after leaving the force, he founded Black Panda, which today is a cyber emergency response firm headquartered here in Singapore. Gene, who is in his mid-40s, was born in Massachusetts to parents who had immigrated from Taiwan. Gene says he's got fond memories of around the first 10 years of life. And then the family moved to a predominantly Asian community in Cupertino, and things began changing. A culture of competitiveness, cliquishness, expectation, and becoming more aware of his own ethnicity in a broader Western society contributed to Gene developing doubts about himself.
21: When you ask me about what is the drive and ambition, really just more of a forcing function of wanting, frankly, to prove that, you know, I was better than what society told me that I was, right? And I had a huge chip on my shoulder. And so when the opportunity came to attend West Point, the United States Military Academy, I took it as an opportunity to destroy the identity that I thought was too weak to protect myself, which is my childhood identity, and to build myself up from ground up again.
9: And this happened when you were 17.
21: Yes. I mean, that's more of a function of me just having a late birthday. I wasn't like a year ahead or something like that. I'm just, I was born in October. So when I matriculated into West Point in the summer, June, I was 17 at the time.
9: Right.
21: So, and that was quite a shock, you know, for me to enter into the United States Military Academy. Suddenly going from an environment where in Cupertino is roughly about 50% Asians in my school to now 2% at West Point in the late 90s. And that was quite a shock to my nervous system, so to speak. And also the first year of being hazed very severely. I was a complete fish out of water. I was a horrible plebe in terms of keeping up with everything. And so
9: when you say you're a horrible plebe, what do you mean by that expression?
21: Sorry. So plebe is the term for a freshman or a first year cadet at West Point. Essentially for about 8 months in that era, this is no longer the system now, for 8 months, you could be stopped and harassed by any upperclassmen for hours at a time for any type of infraction of uniform, you know, regulations, knowledge or information that you need to have ready at any moment to recite memorized quotations from famous generals, et cetera. Anyway. So this particular upperclassman harassed me impressively, as she had done all year, all the way to the very last day. And I always thought that she, keyword she, had my best interests at heart and was teaching me the way West Point wanted me to be. Until that last moment when she rotated in front of me and told me that not only would I never graduate from the United States Military Academy, but I did never deserve or ever deserve to become a United States Army officer. And at that point in time, I realized that she never had my best interests at heart and had literally attempted to break me, to weed me, and to get me to quit during the time. And while this sounds like a very horrible story today, you talk about ambitions and drive to success, I have to genuinely thank her because she gave me the motivation to prove her wrong for the next 20 years. And that was how my first year ended, at least by the spring, in terms of getting through that first very hard year, a plebe year at West Point, where the academy breaks you down into nothing and builds you back up.
0: Right.
21: And there's a famous quote that first year is that first you must learn how to follow before you can learn how to lead. And that's what a lot of that first year is learning how to follow. One of the things I was just talking to my company about in terms of just the attitude towards getting something done, right? Mission success or mission outcome. There was only four responses when we were plebes that we could say back to upperclassmen. It was either yes, sir, no excuse, sir, or sir, I do not understand. And the key one there is the third one, no excuse, sir, right? How come you didn't get this done? Why wasn't this achieved? There is no reason other than no excuse.
0: Right.
21: The mission needs to be accomplished, especially in that line of work, that a lot of lives could be lost. Right. My class is the class of 9/11. We are the longest continuous combat class in the history of West Point, 20 straight years. And that's something that I'm not sure of whether we're proud of or not, because it certainly, our class is no stranger to the darkness from seeing that much level of war.
1: Is there a particular experience you had that you would be able to say that this was a defining moment for me that reshaped my sense of who I was, my abilities, and the broader context in which I was in?
21: Yes. And I'll move it to a lighter note. I was going to tell a different story, actually, but since we're on the Green Beret side, I'll share a more of a funnier story that I'm well known for. So during the very last phase of Green Beret training, it's called SEER School, or Survival, Evasion, Resistance, and Escape. Okay. And there's a part of the course, it's a 10-day evasion exercise where you're basically given a knife and strip searched to where you have nothing except your ID card and a knife. And with a team, need to travel across, 100 kilometers or so, and are being chased by dog tracking teams.
1: This is in the wilderness and in the jungles.
21: Yeah, this is in, for us, it's in central North Carolina, which is, pretty remote area. It's basically forest. And you live off the land, right? And so we had gone through survival training, what kind of nuts you can eat, this type of stuff. There's nothing out there, okay? Just FYI, it's very hard to live off the land in nature. And so we had gone forward and not eaten in about 7 or 8 days, okay? And we stopped to make our hide site, and I heard, I grabbed a couple of guys and said, okay, let's go find some wood. Okay, we need to make a fire and bed down for the day and then hide. And we move at night, right? To avoid the dog tracking teams. So we went out looking for wood and started hearing some Latin music, in the side. I was like, oh, people, right? Because we're really in the middle of nowhere, right? There's nowhere around, nobody around. And we came out of a clearing and we saw a bunch of Hispanic people playing soccer and, just kind of hanging out.
1: In the middle of the woods?
21: In the middle of the woods, yep. And we're like, this is really bizarre, but hey, they look like they're having a good time. There's probably food over there, right? And so we emerged out and started building a rapport and started speaking with them. I spent a summer doing a public health volunteer project in rural Ecuador. I had passable conversational Spanish. There's another very strong Spanish speaker with me as well. Built rapport with them. Then we're like, hey, look, okay, do you have any food? we're really, really hungry. We've been living, living on the land for 7 days. And they say, okay, we don't have any food, but we can take you to the local store. And so we went to a gas station. The gas station attendant wouldn't let us buy any bread or ham, which is what I was thinking, survival mode. But I knew there was one place that would take a credit card number just off the number, which was Papa John's Pizza.
1: Okay.
21: Because I ordered from over the phone all the time, right? So I asked the Hispanic guy who drove us there, can you take us to local Papa John's in this town? There happened to be one. I negotiated with the manager. Now it's all hands, gloves off. I ordered, like 10 pizzas, buffalo wings, all the soda, and went back to the camp with all this pizza. These guys hadn't seen us in 5 hours, right? They thought we got eaten by a bear or something like that. And I've never seen grown men jump in the air for joy, okay? But that was the moment, right, of bringing back 10 pizzas like that.
1: Not just grown men. These are special operations forces men.
21: Or future ones. Wannabe barrel-chested freedom fighters, right? Okay. So we inhaled all the pizza in 5 minutes. I made the mistake of forgetting to put the receipt, burn the receipt as well with all the trash afterwards. And I put it in a pocket. And later on, you get captured by the cadre and you go to a prisoner of war camp. And they strip search you, et cetera, and found the receipt. Long story short, I got kicked out of the Green Beret course maybe just 48 hours before all training complete after 2 years. And it's a whole nother story about how I made it back in. But for many years, I was known as the pizza guy because of this this story, and it carried on with me through Special Forces and as well as even afterwards. And it formulated a lot of just not only my experiences in the military, but it's more of, I think, a characteristic of the way that I operate and think unconventionally, right?
0: Right.
21: Of using resources at my disposal to do what I think is necessary to get by. Now, I hope, you know, as listeners listen to my story, it's not that I went to go get pizza because I want to have a huge party. I just happened to know that Papa John's took credit card numbers over the phone. And why wouldn't they take it in person if I just had the phone, the number and my ID card, right? And so
1: you were doing whatever you could do to survive, essentially, right?
21: Yeah.
1: Isn't that the essence of a survival skills exercise and program?
21: So that's the argument I think made now today. Most people, when they talk to me about this story, only think it's a great story. At the time, I would tell you that roughly half the people that I encountered, because I was punished and thrown out of the course, people literally came up to me in base who didn't even know who I was, but saw my name and my rank and knew who I was, and would come up to me and just tell me directly, like, I think you're the worst officer I've ever heard of. You know, you deserve to be kicked out. I mean, literally just random people coming up to me and saying this. So it's very easy now to say, like, in, you know, years later and look back. But at the time, it was a very split response from the community in terms of how I was being treated.
1: Right. Yeah. So you eventually made it back into the course, right? And like you shared with us, that's a completely different story. We may have to invite you back to tell us that story. But you did make it into the Green Berets. And I understand during that time you operated in the Philippines. This is publicly available information, I believe.
21: Yes, correct. Yeah. That's correct. In Special Forces, I had deployed for four combat tours, two to Iraq and two to the Philippines. Two of those trips, I was a ground force commander. And in the Philippines in particular, that was a unique mission where about 100 Green Berets were deployed down there for about, I think, 12 or 13 years after 9/11 to deal with a specific terrorist group called Abu Sayyaf. Which really at the time and even today amounted not much more than just bandits that kidnap for ransom. But the 9/11 hijackers had spent some time training in the Philippines. And so there's some loose association there that, you know, the powers that be thought that it was worthwhile for American Special Forces to go in and try to take out that group. So I spent a good amount of my Special Forces time in the southern Philippines jungle, advising and collaborating with Philippine Special Forces to try and take those guys out.
1: Right. Yeah. What I find interesting, Gene, is that, you know, when I asked you, what was the defining experience you had during a time in your military that reshaped your sense of who you were? You saw so much combat action in Iraq and the Philippines, but you chose to share with us that experience which led to your nickname, the pizza guy.
21: Yeah.
1: Why did you choose that experience over the other actual real-world combat experiences?
21: I think there's a very interesting idea, you know, that, you know, everything seems to all happen for a reason in our lives in terms of how events unfold, right, and action and reactions occur. If that pizza incident hadn't happened and I didn't become the pizza guy, my career wouldn't have gone forward for four combat tours across four very, very unique experiences that led to myself being selected as one of only nine Special Forces captains in the entire Army to be early promoted to major. And that's something I'm very proud of. You know, when I think back to that upperclassman who told me I didn't even deserve to graduate from West Point, let alone be a U.S. Army officer, and I became one of the best U.S. Army Special Forces team leaders in the Iraq War, right, in the global war on terror. Undisputed from that aspect. And I wouldn't have had the opportunity to prove myself if I had not interrupted my career timeline by doing the pizza incident, because I was thrown out of the course and I had to claw my way back in. And I was set back by 6 months of when I was supposed to have arrived to my unit, and my career would have unfolded very differently if not have made this transgression, right? So that whole cliche of one door closes, another one opens, truly in this aspect. You know, I would have had a very different career trajectory in Special Forces if this pizza incident had not occurred.
1: What is the biggest difference in you, or what was the biggest difference in you when you left the military, 2008, 2009, thereabouts?
21: Yes, 2009. Yep.
1: Right, compared to before you entered the military.
21: Oh, gosh. I mean, it was like night and day. I mean, like the type of person I showed up into the military was very confused about who I was, who my identity was. I was very much trying to prove myself and find my way in the world. I knew that I had certain innate abilities, but needed a place to express that. When I left the military, if nothing else, although I did leave with a sense of confusion of having lost that military identity. At that point in time, I had proven myself as, you know, one of the best special forces team leaders in the world, frankly. And that sense of pride and that sense of confidence, I was brimming with it from head to toe, you know, in that aspect, you know. And it took many, many years later for me even, and maybe not even today, to ever reach that level of confidence and self-assuredness of who I was, right? So I think that's a very interesting question, not just even in terms of who I was before I entered the military, but just who I was in my life at that point in time, right? The U.S. military has a very unique position of being probably the most venerated institution in the United States. It's completely apolitical, right? And people simply just respect it for the duty, honor, and sacrifice that service members make.
9: Gene Yu, former U.S. Green Beret officer. During his time in the force, he served 4 combat tours in Iraq and the Philippines and was awarded 2 Bronze Stars. In 2015, Gene founded Black Panda, a cyber emergency response firm headquartered here in Singapore. And he tells us more about that transition later on in our conversation. When we continue, Gene also shares with us what he'd say in his letter to his younger self. Stay with us for that conversation as well. 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
27: The amount of helium-3 in the moon is massive. 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
10: Good evening, I'm Malik Zainal. Foreign ministers from China, Japan and South Korea are renewing their pledges to boost cooperation at the ASEAN Plus 3 meeting in Manila. China has urged the bloc to close ranks in the face of growing geopolitical uncertainty. Japan said the ASEAN Plus 3 framework must do more to tackle shared challenges, with disruptions in the Middle East putting further strain on food and energy supplies. South Korea also vows to pursue peace on the Korean Peninsula. Here's South Korean envoy Cho Yun.
4: The Republic of Korea will continue to make every effort to achieve peaceful coexistence and shared prosperity on the Korean Peninsula by resuming dialogue with the DPRK.
10: Talks are taking place on the back of renewed confrontations in the South China Sea. The Philippines has accused the China Coast Guard of firing a water cannon and carrying out dangerous maneuvers against its vessels near the Scarborough Shoal. Beijing, though, says it expelled two Philippine vessels that intruded into the disputed waters despite repeated warnings. This marks the second such incident involving the two Asian neighbors this week. Singapore has launched the second of its six largest naval ships designed to serve as command platforms in both war and peacetime. The multi-role combat vessels are equipped with advanced weapons and sensors, including unmanned air and sea systems, to detect and respond to threats farther away and more quickly. The fleet is due to be delivered from 2028. The vessel is the Republic of Singapore Navy's most advanced and largest ship yet, nearly 150 meters long and 8,000 tons, built for flexibility, automation and scale. The multi-role combat vessel isn't just a new warship, it's designed to multiply the Republic of Singapore Navy's reach, helping protect vital sea lines of communication. Instead of operating alone, it serves as a mothership, deploying aerial drones, unmanned surface vessels and underwater vehicles. Singapore's inflation picked up in June, and analysts say prices are likely to trend higher through the rest of the year. Core inflation went up from 1.4% in May to 1.6% last month. Headline inflation also rose 1 percentage point to 1.9%. Food inflation rose the most as prices of groceries and food services increased at a faster pace. Larger increases in airfares and holiday expenses also drove up services inflation. Overall, though, the increase in inflation was smaller than expected. Chua Hunting is a senior economist at DBS Bank.
5: We are still seeing negative contribution in terms of the electricity and gas inflation in year-on-year terms. But going forward, starting from July, we would see a spike in electricity tariffs, and that would be one factor that would push inflation higher.
10: Renewed tensions in the Middle East could also drive another round of higher global energy prices. Meantime, changing climate conditions like El Nino could threaten global crop yields and put food prices under pressure. For this year, core and headline inflation are projected to average 1.5 to 2.5%, but economists say the outlook remains uncertain. Barnabas Khan in the group is the group chief economist at RHB Bank.
6: If that's going to be less than severe El Nino conditions, then perhaps the initial fears of higher food prices will dissipate. And this also means that inflation pressures, given that food and oil or energy remains to be a very strong and carries significant weightage, you know, in the Singapore's inflation weightage basket, does suggest that these two commodities will actually make or break how inflation pressures will move in the second half of the year.
10: Ride-hailing platforms Grab, Gojek, CDGZiK and Tata will extend their temporary fuel surcharges until the 30th of September as fuel prices remain elevated. The National Private Hire Vehicles Association says the operators will continue fuel support measures for drivers following discussions with the association. Grab and Gojek will maintain a 90% surcharge on most rides. CDGZiK will continue charging between 50 and 80 cents, depending on the fare, while Tata will keep its surcharge at either 90 cents or $1.20, depending on the trip cost. The association says the surcharges are passed on in full to drivers and are not subject to platform commissions. Fuel prices have remained high since the conflict involving Iran began earlier this year. Sarawak-owned airline Air Borneo says its new Singapore-Kuching route is already around 80% booked for next year's Chinese New Year period. Tickets for the route went on sale on the 13th of July. The airline launched flights from Singapore to Kuching yesterday, marking its first international route. before Air Borneo's launch, Scoot and AirAsia were the only airlines operating direct flights between Singapore and Kuching. Air Borneo currently operates a fleet of two jet aircraft serving Singapore and Kuala Lumpur, with plans to expand the fleet to five by the end of the year. The carrier also aims to increase flight frequencies and add more destinations across ASEAN as part of its regional growth strategy. Headlines and time on CNA 938 and CNA.Asia. There's a vehicle breakdown on PIE towards Changi after Bukit Batok Road. Heavy traffic on Nickel Highway towards Guillemard between Stadium Road and Java Road. On PIE towards Changi between Batok Reservoir Road and CTSLE. On a BKE towards Woodlands between Woodlands Road and Woodlands Avenue 3. And on PIE towards Tuas at CTSLE exit. There's also roadworks on TPE towards SLE before Tampines Avenue 7. Avoid lane 3.
1: Thanks very much for staying with us on A Letter to Myself on CNA 938. We're speaking with Jean Yu, former officer in the U.S. Army Special Forces, the Green Berets, whose journey after leaving the force led him to Singapore, where he eventually founded the cyber emergency response firm Black Panda in 2015. More on that journey in just a little while. During his time in the elite military unit, Jean did four tours of duty, two in Iraq and two in the Philippines, and was awarded two Bronze Star medals. Jean's story is enough to fill several books, and in fact he has written one called The Second Shot, A Green Beret's Last Mission, recounting how he coordinated the release of a Taiwanese lady who had been kidnapped by Abu Sayyaf militants in the Philippines. Jean now shares with us what he'd write in his letter to his younger self.
7: I think the first thing I would tell the younger version of myself is slow down. I think that a lot of times I got myself in trouble trying to skip the queue. It's just so urgent to prove myself that I could get to wherever I was trying to go in as fast as possible. I think there's a lot of pressure from particularly our backgrounds as Asians, right, to succeed in that. Performance equals love. And so there's all this aspect of just constantly pushing that envelope. I think that's all incredibly unhealthy and toxic today.
8: That message to slow down, would this be more relevant for your pre-military self or even during your post-military self?
7: I would say even pre, during, post, now. Even now, slow down, right? Take things step by step. Just do one thing at one time, right? But do it well. Taking on too much onto the plate and trying to overachieve all the time. I think that was a condition that was inculcated in me in early days when I was talking about my childhood in Cupertino, surrounded by the hyper-competitive, Asian community. And I would communicate to younger folks today, it's just take it slower and just do it well, right? And enjoy it. You'll enjoy it more and you'll just do a better job anyway and be more successful along those ways.
8: Yeah. How challenging is it for you to slow down, considering that you spend so much of your life in this, go-getter, high achiever mode?
7: Yeah, I would say that for a very long time, very hard. I mean, I would think to myself that I needed to slow down, but I couldn't. And it was only very recently with a lot of, I would say, even deep introspection and therapy work that I've been able to do that the last 6 months. Part and parcel, I'm just tired now. Right? And so there's an aspect of slowing down because there's actual physical limitations. It's just getting older, being a middle-aged man. But certainly, yes, I would concur with you that it's easier said than done in earlier stages of life. But I think one of the benefits, one of the few benefits of getting older, right, is that we become more wiser, hopefully, and more patient. Mm-hmm. And, we're missing everything else, speed, flexibility, mobility, strength, explosiveness. I think about on the jiu-jitsu mats as I get older as well, that my game is completely around patience and wisdom now. And that's the game I have to play outside of off the mats as well, as I approach just every aspect, not just work, but also my personal life as well.
8: Mm. Thank you very much for sharing that first message, which is slow down. Mm. And it's a WIP for you even today, isn't it? A work in progress.
7: That's right. Yeah. That's right.
8: Yeah. What's your second message in your letter?
7: So the second message I would tell myself is to know when to quit. I think that as really bad advice, actually, that I received as a child. And I think that that is a very American thing, is never quit, right? Mm. This whole idea of like never quit, you know, there's definitely a time to quit. Okay. And now I think most people, maybe to be fair around that cliche, need that push to continue going and, you know, need to know that they can continue pushing past the boundaries of what they think is possible. But then there's also, you know, I think because this question is specifically to myself, I've discovered in my life that my superpower, if I have any one, is pain tolerance, right? Mm-hmm. I have extreme high levels of pain tolerance. And
8: physical or psychological as well?
7: All. Mm-hmm. Physical, psychological. My ability to endure pain is, to be honest, you know, not oftentimes I've seen other people be able to match. And so while maybe not the fastest, smartest, strongest, you know, in particular arenas, my stamina is what generally outlasts and where I've been able to outperform.
8: I understand that you suffered a traumatic brain injury and you still came back 6 months after that to win a Division I boxing title?
7: Yeah, so I was knocked out in plea boxing and put in the hospital for a couple of days and had traumatic brain injury, and then trained myself during holidays, as well as joined an intramural team over the next 4 years and became the Brigade Open boxing champion when I was my senior year, right? So that's a case in point. Now that one, actually still arguable, right? You had a traumatic brain injury, know when to quit, don't go back in the ring, get punched in the head more. So that ended up generally working out, you know, but still TBD in terms of the type of symptoms and damage that I took to myself in the later years. But I would say that just in general is that there is a time to quit, right? Mm-hmm. And just to state that and just to be so... hard-headed and just to grind through at all costs, there is a cost, right? Everything has a trade. And
8: what was that cost for you?
7: Time, right? The most valuable resource of all, right? Time with loved ones, time with family and friends, time for yourself, right? Being kind to yourself, I think, is actually the most important thing that we could do for ourselves. And when we think about this idea of never quitting, right, and continuing to strive, and again, I speak especially to the audience, to presume are mostly Asians, right, in terms of our culture, right, of being conditioned that performance equals love, I think that that's the opposite of being kind to yourself. And one of those aspects is not quitting and just feeling the need that you have to continue to perform in order to receive love, or even worse, you don't perform. Absence of performance equals absence of love, which is even more damaging and more traumatizing, right? So these are sort of things I reflect upon now as I look back on my life that I would have traded in a heartbeat right now for what I understand of the world today.
8: Which point in your journey do you think that message would have meant the most to that younger version, know when to quit?
7: Probably, actually, to be honest, I would say honestly all along the way, but because it just continued on. I think that's one of the aspects when people find my story fascinating. It's just the duration, okay, of performance across many different fields, right? Whether it be the military, whether it be private sector, now entrepreneurship. You know, so I would say all along the way, right? Understanding what I know about myself now, I would have traded all of that accolades just for the peace, you know, that I have today, to understand that that's not that important, right? And that it was not that necessary. So, you know, when you ask me that question of where along the lines, I wish from the very, very beginning, right, to have lived my life to where I could have traded that time for the happiness, to have spent it with, my family, my friends and other loved ones. Right.
8: Do you have that today?
7: No, still. So I'm trying to move towards that, right? I'm actively trying to move. There's still a lot of responsibilities that I'm committed to, you know, that you can't just walk away from. You know, you have these realizations or breakthroughs. It's another thing just to leave people in the lurch that you've kept promises and your word and my word means a tremendous amount to me, right? But I'm moving towards that right now in terms of reducing the things I'm in my life and getting down to what really matters, right? Just do one thing at a time.
8: Thanks very much for sharing that, Gene. That was a third message, I believe, in that letter to your younger self.
7: Yes. So I guess a little bit tied to, well, I think I already covered the first one. You know, I talk about slowing down and the concept of timing beats speed, you know, is kind of tied together along those lines. You know, I think that people, again, so worried about getting to somewhere very fast, but I think it's more important with wisdom and patience is to find the right time, right, to do something. So I think it's a little bit tied.
8: Right.
7: So I might, if okay, take that one back and mush that into the first one.
8: You've mentioned these two ideas of wisdom and patience. Mm. How do you acquire wisdom and patience? How do you know when the thought process you're currently on, assessing a particular situation, is influenced by wisdom and patience?
7: Mm, yeah, unfortunately, only trial and error, I think, right? Experience. And unfortunately, failure, right? I mean, you know, it's a common phrase, you know, you either win or you learn. But I think that true confidence comes from knowing that you have a process and a structure of how to deal with the space after failure. And thus not being afraid to take that first step or that first leap and giving it a shot. You know, my book is called The Second Shot because it's a metaphor in the way I view life, right? The second shot refers to the sniper team is actually measured not by how quickly or how often they get the first shot on target, because over a long distance, let's say a kilometer, the curvature, the temperature, the windage, and even the curvature of the earth impacts whether that first shot's going to get on target. So really the first shot is lucky because you can't account for all those factors on the first shot. So when you see where the first shot lands, it's about how quickly that sniper team can adjust the windage and elevation and get the second shot on target. That's the hallmark of how good the sniper team is. So it's really about, to me, about the second shot. And when we talk about wisdom and experience, it's about the ability not to be afraid to take that first shot because you're confident in your process of adjusting the widget elevation to get the second shot on target and the third shot on target and the fourth shot. And when you have that down pat, that's where true confidence comes into play, where you really can start taking on projects and tasks that you thought never possible before.
8: Gene Yu, founder and CEO of the cyber emergency response firm Black Panda. He's also a former Green Beret. When we continue, Gene shares more about how he coped with his transition from the military and what his next shot might be. Stay with us for that conversation on A Letter to Myself.
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0: Hey, don't you touch me!
3: A masked e-bike rider preys on lone women across Singapore's neighborhoods. Watch how Bedok Division officers work with victims to piece together clues and apprehend an elusive serial offender.
0: Police, stop!
2: You're under arrest on suspicion of outrage of modesty.
3: And learn more about how the community can better support victims of sexual crime. 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
8: Thanks very much for staying with us on A Letter to Myself on CNA 938. We're speaking with Gene Yu, former Green Beret officer, now founder and CEO of Black Panda, the cyber emergency response firm. Gene shared with us in the earlier part of our conversation some of the most remarkable experiences he's had when he was in the Special Forces and how it shaped him. Gene served in the U.S. military for a total of 12 years before leaving in 2009 and eventually founding Black Panda in 2015. Gene shares more now about the development that precipitated his decision to search for a new path.
7: Our family had the great honor of my uncle, Ma Ying-jeou, becoming the president of Taiwan from 2008 to 2016. So this is quite a sensitive position for myself to be in. And so when this had occurred, I was investigated for a short period of time for having this relationship to my uncle. And it left me with a very sour taste in my mouth after four combat tours for the U.S. military. And so I, after being exonerated of any issues and any wrongdoing, I dropped my discharge papers and honorably left the military. But it left me without the identity that I had built and was so self-imbued in terms of understanding myself and felt I had found my place in the world. And so it was quite a challenge to find myself over the next several years. And I bounced around, you know, banking, you know, I was at Palantir in the early years, et cetera, trying different jobs here and there. And then also led to a very odd kind of surreal experience now when I talk about having essentially led a rescue of a family friend who was kidnapped by Abu Sayyaf in 2013, where we ended up putting together a team that eventually destroyed most of the 80 terrorists, which is the premise of a book that I've written. It was published in the States called The Second Shot. And is now there's a screenplay being developed by it in Hollywood and all sorts of action happening around. But anyway, so life is stranger than fiction, honestly, especially in my case. When I think about my life, after that, then was able to take the minor public notoriety and fame that I had picked up from this event, and I began meeting a lot of people that were high net worth individuals that were just interested to know my story and meet me. And I was joking around about this because at the beginning, you know, some of these are like the banking chiefs of Taiwan would basically summon me to come meet them at their office and just basically want to hear the story directly from me and then take a photo with me. And then after the second time this happened, I was like, what am I doing with my time? Just meeting these guys like a zoo animal, you know, and like just getting interviewed. I should ask them for something. Right. And so I came up with the idea of forming the company Black Panda in 2015. And we started out actually as a kidnap and ransom consulting company because of the background of the kidnap and ransom situation with Evelyn Chang. I called up a lot of my old special forces buddies who were, you know, some of the top quality guys, Ivy Leaguers, West Pointers, et cetera. And we formed a really interesting

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1: What people realize what AI is doing is has really reached the average person's mind. And maybe because I'm from San Francisco, where all the AI companies are, and I go home twice a year still, right? I see it and it coming. And for some reason, it's just still just on the cusp, I feel, here in Singapore. Mm. But interestingly, the point I want to make about Black Panda is that we're less affected by that because we're insurance underwriters and we're emergency response guys, the guys that do something afterwards. So AI to us is just the newest technology that offense and defense are both using, right? And after AI, there's going to be another technology. Could be quantum computing is probably the one that most people would cite. I don't know a lot about it to comment intellectually, but there's another technology that's going to come in that just balances between offense and defense. I always joke around that the first human being that met another human being probably threw a rock at the other human being. And that was the first offensive technology that was used in a security setting. And that other human probably picked up some type of tree branch or, you know, tried to create a shield to protect themselves from somebody throwing a rock at them. And then that's how the technology game started in the security world. And once offense makes something, defense makes something, it's a tit for tat game that human beings are probably going to play into the end of time. So AI, from a security perspective, is just that newest technology that both offense and defense can use. Now, for us, again, as insurance underwriters and as emergency responders, we're behind all of that, right? So interestingly, our business is the least impacted, I believe, by AI in the security field, which gives us staying power. Now, I didn't design it as such. I didn't see AI coming back in 2015 when I founded the company, so I don't want to take too much credit for it. I'm just observing right now that our ability to not be disrupted by AI, I think, is a bit more robust than other product companies and things like that in the security field.
2: Mm, yeah. Thank you for those perspectives. I wanted to go back to the title of your book. It's called The Second Shot. Mm. Right? You've had, in my perspective, right, you've had multiple shots along your journey in life, right? First, in the military, you went back to school after that, Johns Hopkins, then you became an equities trader, and then Black Panda, right?
1: Yeah.
2: Would you describe these as the, you know, second, third, fourth shots that you've had?
1: Yeah. Like in terms of each of the career segments?
2: Yeah.
1: That's an interesting one. I think that, yeah, in a certain way, interesting question. I think actually, a little bit more that I think about the first, second, third shots all kind of contained within each of those different careers, and those career paths were like their own engagements, so to speak, right? Maybe from a macro scale to look at them as individual shots. But really, even, I mean, inside of Black Panda itself, we've had 5 pivots of the company, right? Like industry pivots. It's been a massive journey, a roller coaster, you know. So to say like that, yes, there's a larger pivot, I guess, in terms of career from the military and then into finance and then into, you know, into tech and then now into entrepreneurship. But all of those, I guess, could be construed as shots as well, both macro and micro, depending on how you look at them, right?
2: What's your next shot going to be?
1: I'm not sure yet. I think maybe just to rest. I think that's a common theme of what I'm talking about here. But yeah, I think the next shot, you know, so to speak, I mean, family, you know what I mean? I think is I'm transitioning a place in my life where I went from warrior to builder. You know, I think it's time for me to take a step back and maybe start thinking about helping the next generation, mentoring and being an elder, right? I'm 46 now, which is still relatively young, but I've done a lot in my career and life.
2: There have been many lifetimes within those 46 years.
1: I think so. You know, I've seen a lot. You know, I've been all over this world and back twice again. I've had many different, number of different lives, I would say, or careers, many, many different jobs, and been an operator for a long time. I think it's, you know, in the next, not today or not tomorrow, but in the next phase, what I'm looking forward to is moving on into a different type of role where I'm probably going to be doing more mentoring and sharing more of my life lessons with the next upcoming group of operators.
2: At this point in time, Gene, thank you so much for sharing the journey and those 3 messages in your letter to your younger self earlier. If you could write another letter to your future self this time, what would you say in this one?
1: I would tell my future self that

0: know, you're probably feeling pretty nostalgic by the time that you were in the fire and in the mix of everything. But to share, you know, and remind that my future self of how hard the journey was along the lines, and that you should actually rest, you know, grip hands and just take it easy at this point and know that you had given it all along the way.
1: Gene Yu, former U.S. Army Special Forces officer, founder and CEO of Black Panda Cyber Emergency Response Firm, and he's also author of the book, The Second Shot, A Green Beret's Last Mission. My thanks to Gene for sharing with us his remarkable journey and his letters to himself. 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
2: Singapore is about to turn 61.
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5: Well, coming up, what it's like going to a games festival in North Korea and then traveling to a popular museum there, all the while being closely guarded and watched. Hear from a guest who'll share her interesting memories of Pyongyang with us. So come fly with Melanie Olivero on Destination Anywhere on CNA 938, and that's after the news. Good evening, it's 9 p.m. I'm Malik Zainal. Singapore and the U.S. are looking to deepen cooperation in areas including defense, technology and AI. Foreign Affairs Minister Vivian Balakrishnan met U.S. Secretary of State Marco Rubio on the sidelines of the ASEAN Foreign Ministers meeting in Manila. Dr. Balakrishnan says the two countries share deep economic and investment ties, reflecting their confidence in each other's economies. He adds that the U.S. has been an important ASEAN partner for decades and that its continued engagement in the region supports peace, stability and prosperity. He says this also creates new opportunities for cooperation in areas such as the digital economy and energy security. Earlier, CNA 938 spoke with Dr. Chong Jia-yan, Associate Professor of Political Science and U.S. He shared if foreign affairs would indeed take center stage at the meeting.
6: Well, sure. But I think larger events such as continued U.S.-PRC rivalry, you've mentioned the missiles test, we've talked about the sort of energy security when we're looking at the Middle East. I mean, these things are very much wrapped up, right, in ASEAN concerns and ASEAN interests. So it's pretty natural that these issues would get an airing, even as ASEAN is trying very hard to talk about ASEAN matters.
5: U.S. Secretary of State Marco Rubio has told his Russian counterpart Sergei Lavrov that Washington remains open to playing a constructive role in ending the war in Ukraine. The two diplomats held talks on the sidelines of the ASEAN foreign ministers' meeting in Manila. Mr. Rubio described the talks as good and frank, adding that both sides would continue working to find common ground. Moscow says Mr. Lavrov reaffirmed Russia's readiness to end the war, while stressing it was unacceptable for Washington to continue supplying Kyiv with weapons. Mr. Rubio also commented on the conflict in the Middle East, saying Washington had honored its commitments, while Tehran had repeatedly failed to uphold its agreements. He added that the United States' top priority remains a denuclearized Iran. Here's Mr. Rubio.
7: Maybe in a few days they'll be ready to make a deal once they realize that this is not a winning proposition for them. And that's what the president is outlining. The idea that this is going to continue, it's not going to continue this way. The price will continue to get higher every single night until they come to their senses.
5: A new flashpoint is opening up in the Red Sea as the U.S.-Iran conflict expands beyond the Gulf and the Strait of Hormuz. CNA's Otalia Edwards.
8: Yemen-based Houthis say they struck two Saudi oil tankers in the Red Sea, accusing them of violating a blockade imposed on Saudi Arabia earlier this week. Well, the attack increasing fears of another choke point on global oil supplies, already hit by U.S. and Iran's earlier blockades on the Strait of Hormuz. Saudi Arabia has been attempting to move oil supplies via alternative routes, including the Bab el-Mandeb Strait. But the Houthis control areas near the waterway. Now, U.S. Secretary of State Marco Rubio has alleged that the Houthis were tricked into attacking Red Sea shipping by Iran. The Houthi rebels are close allies of Iran, which traded fire with the U.S. for a 12th straight night. Iran's Revolutionary Guard says that they stopped three oil tankers from passing through the Strait of Hormuz. President Donald Trump has warned that the U.S. would strike an Iranian bridge or power plant for each ship Iran shoots at.
5: Singapore's inflation picked up in June, and analysts say prices are likely to trend higher through the rest of the year. Core inflation went up from 1.4% in May to 1.6% last month. Headline inflation also rose 1 percentage point to 1.9%. food inflation rose the most, as prices of groceries and food services increased at a faster pace. Larger increases in airfares and holiday expenses also drove up services inflation. Overall, though, the increase in inflation was smaller than expected. Chua Han Ting is a senior economist at DBS Bank.
9: We are still seeing negative contribution in terms of the electricity and gas inflation in year-on-year terms. But going forward, starting from July, we would see a spike in electricity tariffs, and that would be one factor that would push inflation higher.
5: Renewed tensions in the Middle East could also drive another round of higher global energy prices. Meantime, changing climate conditions like El Nino could threaten global crop yields and put food prices under pressure. For this year, core and headline inflation are projected to average 1.5 to 2.5%, but economists say the outlook remains uncertain. Barnabas Gunn is the group chief economist at RHB Bank.
10: If there's going to be less than severe El Nino conditions, then perhaps the initial fears of higher food prices will dissipate. And this also means that inflation pressures, given that food and oil or energy remains to be a very strong and carries significant weightage, you know, in the Singapore's inflation weightage basket, does suggest that these two commodities will actually make or break how inflation pressures will move in the second half of the year.
5: Seven work-related traffic fatalities were recorded in the first half of 2026, already exceeding last year's total of six deaths. More than half of the deaths involved platform workers. Speaking at a conference on workplace safety and health, Minister of State for Manpower Dinesh Vasudas says the rise in incidents underscores the need for stronger safeguards.
11: We are starting to see unnecessary and unfortunate cases happening in the routine cases. Sometimes vehicles moving back, running over the driver who may not have engaged on the handbrake, for example. So we do need to drum on the next level of issues beyond just high-risk activities.
5: To strengthen workplace safety, a new alliance will bring together employers and unions and other industry partners to improve injury prevention, return-to-work support and job redesign. Separately, a new AI-enabled tool will soon help safety professionals analyze site photographs and identify common safety risks. The Safety Advisory and Guidance Engine, or SAGE, draws on around 1,800 documents, such as the Workplace Safety and Health Act and other approved codes of practice, to provide relevant safety guidance. Christopher Koh is the General Manager of the Workplace Safety and Health Council.
12: We have many documents, and they are in various sources, so located all over our website. So SAGE consolidates and puts them together in one spot, and it will depend on whatever topic the user is interested in. So for instance, if they are interested about doing work at height, for instance, and then that SAGE will consolidate all the resources, advice on that specific activity, and provide it to the user.
5: Singapore has launched the second of its six largest naval ships, designed to serve as common platforms in both war and peacetime. The multi-role combat vessels are equipped with advanced weapons and sensors, including unmanned air and sea systems, to detect and respond to threats farther away and more quickly. The fleet is due to be delivered from 2028. The vessel is the Republic of Singapore Navy's most advanced and largest ship yet, nearly 150 meters long and 8,000 tons, built for flexibility, automation and scale. The multi-role combat vessel isn't just a new warship. It's designed to multiply the Republic of Singapore Navy's reach, helping protect vital sea lines of communication. Noor Farhan.
13: The MRCV is the Navy's most advanced and largest ship yet, nearly 150 meters long and 8,000 tons, built for flexibility, automation and scale. Instead of operating alone, it serves as a mothership, deploying aerial drones, unmanned surface vessels and underwater vehicles. Together, these unmanned systems operate across the air, surface and sea, allowing a single MRCV to cover a far larger area than a conventional warship. So just one vessel can carry out missions that once required several crewed ships. Its modular design also allows it to be rapidly reconfigured to handle different missions, from maritime security and surveillance to humanitarian assistance and disaster relief, built to adapt as operational needs evolve. Thanks to advanced automation, fewer personnel are needed, both in the ship's cockpit and engineering control center, where smart monitoring systems handle routine tasks, allowing the crew to focus on tactical decisions.
5: MediaCorp's share of radio listening in Singapore has reached a 14-year high of 86%. That's according to the latest Nielsen Radio Survey. The broadcaster says it is home to 8 of Singapore's top 10 radio stations, reaching almost 4 million listeners every week. CNA 938 also remained Singapore's preferred news station, recording its highest ever weekly reach of 307,000 listeners, up 11.6% from a year ago. Listenership in the morning belt grew by 40%. MediaCorp says its audio brands are also expanding beyond traditional radio, with strong growth in streaming, podcast and social media, as audiences increasingly consume content across multiple platforms. That's the news. 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Vehicle breakdowns on SLE towards BKE after Yishun, on KJE towards BKE before Sungai Tengah Road, and on AYE towards Tuas after Clementi Road. Weather update: cloudy for tonight. For tomorrow, thunder showers mainly over northern, eastern and central Singapore. In the afternoon, temperature between 25 and 33 degrees Celsius, relative humidity 65 to 95%.
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16: Destination Anywhere goes to 3 different places on different continents, and they're all 2 words beginning with the letter N. This is CNA 938. I'm Melanie Olivero. So I'm talking about New York, North Zealand, and North Korea. 3 different places, 3 memorable travel tales, thanks to my guest, Han Yi Lee. She's the founder, creative partner, and design lead at Anak. It's a multidisciplinary brand practice. Han Yi will suggest a hotspot or 2 on New York's Lower East Side. And this is New York City's Lower East Side, yeah? And which eateries remain her favorites? In Denmark's North Zealand, Lee will describe which scenic places allowed a creative like her to live a life of beauty and artistry. And in North Korea, she did indeed sightsee, but she was put on a strict schedule with only vetted places to visit. So let's begin then with Pyongyang. Welcome to CNA 938, Han Yi. We're going to experience various spaces and places through your lens. So let's start indeed with North Korea, one of the world's most isolated nations. You were one of the few in this world who attended its mass Arirang festival and games that took place in Pyongyang. It must have been colorful and well synchronized and very, very well organized. This is what I see on videos when it comes to such parades in North Korea. But before you describe it and how you got your tickets, How did you get approval to enter North Korea?
17: Hi, nice to meet you. I have to say, it wasn't by my own accord. My dad is a doctor, and he was invited to basically help out with the surgical department there and perform a few surgeries. So yeah, my mom and my brothers, we managed to, you know, hop on the ride and yeah, experience this, you know, amazing, crazy place. So I think at that time, and I was a lot younger then, I was 18, when you get to the airport, you're supposed to surrender your phones there, you know, no photos taken, nothing at all. So even from the moment you get there, it's just plain surreal. We got there, they escorted us into this, I guess it felt like a movie set. Honestly, I feel like Christopher Nolan should just shoot his next piece there, because it was both surreal, but also like real in that sense.
16: Yeah.
17: So we went to, I guess, a compound that was highly secure. When we kind of walked around the edges of it, there was these guys in like AK-47s just kind of standing around. So you really felt that you can't, you know, pee illegally or anything like that. And then they basically just brought us around every single place. Every single place was vetted. So you're shown a very specific view of the country.
16: Well, I think in a way it's good because there's no mass photo taking. So you're taking everything in and committing it to memory. That's what it was done before cameras even came into existence. So maybe that's an interesting thing to consider. About 2 hours drive from Pyongyang is the International Friendship Exhibition, which is a large museum complex near the mountain of Myohyangsan. That's Myohyangsan. How big was this museum? You definitely can remember it. And there was also a guided tour and other interesting things you saw?
17: Yeah, it was built at the Myohyangsan Mountain, which is this beautiful sprawling view that you saw. So it was a very scenic walk in, and then in front of you appears this, you know, crazy building built in like a Hanok style, which is typical traditional Korean style museum that was built into the mountain itself. So it's like fully subterranean. And I mean, the whole point of the museum is that it held 200,000 gifts by foreign dignitaries to Kim Jong-il. So yeah, like tons and tons of, you know, gifts from around the world. And they had some really weird gifts as you were kind of walking around. One of them was I don't know how to describe this. He was a taxidermied crocodile that was standing up, so very unreal posture, holding a tray full of cocktail glasses and kind of like weirdly waving at you. The other ones were, because Kim Jong-il was like a really known basketball fan, so there was like a autographed basketball by Michael Jordan presented by like the US.
16: Yeah.
17: Yeah.
16: I mean, Kim Jong-il is the father of the current great leader. They call him the great leader, Kim Jong-un. Okay. And when it comes to that festival, the Arirang Festival, the games, you must have seen such great athletes doing their thing, I'm assuming.
17: Yeah, it's a crazy display of like gymnastics and like athletics, and it's just the sheer sight of seeing like 100,000 people from a distance all arranged. And they were doing this kind of like human pixel effect. So every time someone would move, it's like a flipboard. So they kind of flip, you know what I mean, how National Day kind of does it?
16: Yeah.
17: But on a massive scale. And I think just the coordination itself, it left you feeling like, how is this even possible by actual humans?
16: Yeah.
17: Yeah. And the scale of it was just like, yeah, massive.
16: Was it told to you that Kim Jong-il was in the audience?
17: He was definitely somewhere there,
16: but
17: I mean, we didn't know. So actually, his location is kept quite private,
16: yes,
17: just so of, you know, security sake and all that stuff. Mm. Yeah.
16: All right. The late Kim Jong-il. Any dishes you ate in North Korea that you can recall?
17: I know it's kind of a normal dish, but the Pyongyang cold noodles was like the favorite. The other kind of really interesting meal we had was, I guess you could kind of call it like a royal meal. Mm. It's like a massive table. You know, you could probably lie like, I don't know, 5 people across it lengthwise. And you were just kind of given like 12 different small bowls of, I'm not sure what exactly. But I think all of them were served in bronze bowls because it's kind of a way for, I guess, you know, royals of the past to tell whether something was poisonous. It would just kind of change color or oxidize.
16: I see.
17: So that's kind of the ways in which they would kind of do that in these like, you know, crazy big royal meals.
16: Yeah, what an experience, Hangi. I mean, definitely something for you to remember for the rest of your days. Many of us listening in right now may never have a chance to visit North Korea.
17: You know, thanks, Dad.
16: Yeah, thanks, Mr. Lee. Exactly. A place that's the exact opposite of Pyongyang is arguably New York City. So let's visit the Lower East Side and go to New York City's largest indie bookstore, the Strand Bookstore, selling new, used, rare books in the Union Square area. I went there. I love the space and the sheer variety of books and merch too. So much to choose from. What was your experience like?
17: I'm so glad you went, and you know what it feels like there, because yeah. I mean, bookshops are my happy place. Oh. I can literally spend like hours there going on and on. The thing I hate about Singapore bookshops is that they're all kind of wrapped in plastic.
16: Yeah.
17: So you're never able to, I mean, yeah, okay, you're literally having to judge a book by its cover.
16: Yeah.
17: I have to say sometimes I illegally, you know, tear open the plastic kind of stuff in the corner of the bookshelf.
16: Allegedly.
17: Allegedly, yes, sorry. but I mean, when you go to the Strand,
16: yeah,
17: like you just spend hours, you know what I mean, discovering the most random topics. Like, I don't know, you could come in like, you know, looking at, you know, Portuguese cuisine and ending up buying a book about, I don't know, the history of Gorbachev or some random thing. And the way they mix in the categories, it's just, it's not like, you know, clear categorizations. It's like old books and used books, and like they have like these talks by, sometimes you get surprised by like a famous author that kind of comes down, and you just, you know what I mean, they don't announce it. It's just like a, you know, another everyday at New York Strand Bookshop. Yeah, so it's like, honestly, it's the most beautiful place to me.
16: Did you spend a lot of time there in New York City, Hanyi?
17: I admit more than I should admit. So.
16: Were you working or were you studying?
17: I was studying there, and then yeah. I worked there. So in total, I was there for like 4 years.
16: Oh, yeah. that's a good amount of time to spend there, yeah? So still on New York City, you recommend to us Veselka, a beloved Ukrainian restaurant. Russ and Daughters, famous for its bagels, its lox or brined salmon. And you also say we should check out Cat's Delicatessen or Cat's Deli, which serves their famous pastrami and corned beef sandwiches, a place I too visited. And I love their egg cream drink too. So fill us in, Hanyi.
17: I think the most beautiful thing about Lower East Side is that you have the new restaurants that, you know, come and go.
16: Yeah.
17: But the really old ones like, yeah, Katz's and Veselka and whatnot, basically you have a Polish restaurant next to a Ukrainian restaurant next to a Jewish restaurant, and they're all, you know what I mean, just been there for ages. And I think the beautiful thing about Veselka is, I guess, yeah, when I was there, I was younger, I had more energy. We used to stay out till like, you know, 3, 4 a.m. And I think just being able to, you know, have a trusty place to go to, you know, you have pierogies, you have like a cup of borscht, and you're there with your best friends. It's like the most freeing feeling in the world. And I think that's the thing about Lower East Side. It's just the mix of old and new, and the fact that you can feel, it's actually really unpretentious. You can just be whoever you want. Like that feeling of freedom is something that, yeah, I really miss.
16: Yeah. And whenever I go there, and I hope I can go there more often, every street you walk into, every corner, something's happening.
17: Yes, exactly. Yeah. I was walking by, and then there's a guy walking, like moving by on a unicycle. I was like, where do you even get a unicycle from? Or another guy, you know, busking on the streets.
16: Yeah.
17: And they're like, quality unicycling, you know, quality busking. It's just like, yeah, why not?
16: Why not?
17: Yeah. And wear whatever you want. Like.
16: Wear whatever you want, do whatever you want, be whoever you want. So that's New York City. So let's journey next then, Hanyi, to Europe. And we stop, of course, at Denmark, yeah? And we stop at a region called North Zealand, nicknamed Copenhagen's Green Front Garden. So what can we do and see there? And you say, Hanyi, the summer houses are something else, yeah? Yeah.
17: Yeah, it's... Actually, North Zealand is kind of, I mean, they call it the Danish Riviera.
16: Okay.
17: So it's literally basically where all of the Danes who live in Copenhagen have summer homes.
16: Okay.
17: And I think usually when you think of summer homes, you think like, wow, you know, some, you know, crazy place in like New York City or whatnot. But the summer homes there, they're so humble and unpretentious. It really brings you back to, I guess, you know, how we live. So they have this thing called like a ritualistic design, or they also call it, I guess, the primitive luxury concept, which is this idea of, you know, design really being the ultimate luxury is about being, I guess, having a freedom from modern needs. So everything in the house is really built around rituals, you know, rituals with your family, rituals about, you know, going on to a bath. And it just makes you feel like really full after that. Yeah.
16: An example would be, if you walk into a North Zealand summer house, the living room...
17: No TV.
16: Oh.
17: Yeah, no, I mean, you can use your phone and internet, but it's not built around, you know, I mean, sofa facing the TV.
16: Yes,
17: the way the kitchen is designed is like so open. it feels like it's meant to have, you know what I mean, like five people there versus like, you know what I mean, your mom just cooking for everyone.
16: With an island counter.
17: Yes, exactly.
16: And yeah. No closed walls. The kitchen is open to open concept.
17: Yeah, they're both kinds, but it really, it's very, I guess, intuitive as to what you should do in the spaces.
16: Yeah.
17: And then they have a deck and then there's a whole, you know, outdoor area. So the outside in concept is, yeah, it's very, very integrated into the building of the house.
16: Okay, this is the designer speaking, so she really knows what she likes and appreciates. I hear there's seafood in North Zealand is very fresh. Any culinary highlights you want to share with us?
17: I'm sorry to tell you, but I'm allergic to crustaceans.
16: Oh no!
17: So, but yeah, the seafood looked amazing, the range of it. But yeah, we did try a lot of, I guess the fish and chips, but not like British fish and chips, like, you know what I mean, really good fish and chips.
16: Right.
17: As the base of it. They would have like fish cakes and I guess, yeah, other kind of like mussels and whatnot.
16: Yeah. Mm. You really had to make sure there were no crustaceans around your dishes.
17: Yeah, no, I get an immediate rash. Yes.
16: Oh, okay, but it's not like your throat's going to close up or anything.
17: No.
16: Oh, just a rash, like urticaria, yes, kind of thing.
17: Yeah.
16: What did you wash it down with? Did they have any craft beers?
17: They had a lot of beers. Yeah.
16: But you're not the beer drinking sort.
17: No. Yeah.
16: All right. Han Yi, you're the founder and design lead at Anak. For me, Anak stands for kid or child in the Malay language, ANAK. It's a multidisciplinary brand practice. If there's an overseas festival, town or tourist attraction, because you've traveled so extensively, that you feel needs rebranding, is already very good, but you think it really needs a tune-up because they can bring it to another level. Which one would that be and why? Because you have worked on projects concerning Singapore's Peranakan Museum and also the Mandai Wildlife Group, yeah?
17: I mean, we're actually working on a project now that's really close to my heart. We actually rebranded, I guess, the Singapore brand 10 years ago, and now we get the chance to evolve it.
16: Yeah.
17: So yeah, I think for me, Singapore is a really misunderstood brand. Yeah, I think a lot of people think, you know, small, boring, you know what I mean, practical. But I think for us, like being able to change that misconception would be, amazing.
16: What do you mean? But as in showing the imperfect parts of it, or
17: I think showing that small is actually a good thing. It means that you know, we're really manageable. You can kind of really do anything that you want in this place,
16: right?
17: And I think with the backdrop of, I guess, the rest of the world, practical and safe, those are actually like, you know, really like sexy terms.
16: It is,
17: yeah.
16: So making practical and safe look sexy.
17: Yeah, basically. I mean, for us, I think we make practical look really cool.
16: Yeah,
17: yeah.
16: And small means you can go to any new place in a matter of minutes.
17: Yeah.
16: So what you're looking at too?
17: Yeah, exactly. Yeah.
16: Oh, so you can't talk much, but you're just rebranding in a sense, Singapore in a way. And we can see that.
17: I think, we're bringing the conception back to what it really is, like doing due justice to our country, hopefully.
16: Yeah. So apart from that, what's where to next, Han Yi? Where do you want to go?
17: I don't know if it's my older age, but I just want to go to the most remote part of Japan and walk in a forest thing.
16: Have you put a pin anywhere in Japan to see where you want to go?
17: No, I still need to do a bit more Googling here.
16: All right, because you're going to do forest bathing, I'm sure, when you're there.
17: Yes.
16: Just to be at one with nature and just take yourself away from work and running a company for a while.
17: Yeah.
16: All right, so we look forward to you having that great rest and that great sojourn in that Japanese forest of your choosing. Thank you, Han Yi.
17: Thank you so much.
16: Well, from North Korea to New York, we've been taking in the travel tales of Han Yi Lee. She's the founder and also the creative partner and design lead at Anak. It's a multidisciplinary brand practice. See what she and her team do at their website. Just go to withanak.com. All right? The website is withanak.com. This has been Destination Anywhere, and I'm Melanie Olivero for CNA 938.

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8: Good evening, I'm Malik Zainal. Philippine Foreign Secretary Maria Teresa Lazaro says ASEAN remains focused on its five-point consensus on Myanmar. CNA's Angela Lim.
9: She was speaking at a press conference after bloc foreign ministers held meetings with dialogue partners. She added that officials discussed the possibility of appointing a longer-term special envoy. But she stresses Myanmar's return to full participation remains unlikely for now.
10: We discussed how ASEAN could assess measurable progress in Myanmar, including the prospect for a multi-year, long-term special envoy in all of these discussions. ASEAN member states reaffirmed that the five-point consensus remains to be a primary reference of ASEAN in addressing the crisis.
9: On related meetings with East Asian counterparts, including China, Japan and South Korea, Ms. Lazaro says ASEAN and China are working towards concluding the code of conduct in the South China Sea, describing it as a priority for many member states.
8: Foreign Affairs Minister Vivian Balakrishnan says Singapore is working to ensure it does not become collateral damage in the U.S. tariff measures. He is responding to queries about his meeting with U.S. Secretary of State Marco Rubio in Manila. During his media wrap at the end of the ASEAN Foreign Ministers' meeting, Dr. Balakrishnan says he is making the case that Singapore is not the target of the tariffs and it should not be caught up in them.
11: I made the point quite categorically that the US has a surplus, a trade surplus against us. In fact, it is growing. And on that basis, you know, there really is no technical or economic basis to impose tariffs upon us. I am trying to find a way to make the point that Singapore is not a target of the United States. Not at all. But we also need to make sure we don't become collateral damage in the overall scheme in which tariffs are going to be raised by the United States with all its trading partners.
8: As Singapore prepares to chair ASEAN next year, Dr. Balakrishnan says one key priority will be to strengthen the bloc's resilience. He says member states must work more closely together, deepen economic integration, and avoid putting up barriers or restrictions that hinder one another. He adds that the conflict in the Middle East has added urgency to ASEAN's efforts to strengthen its energy resilience.
11: You know, projects like the ASEAN Power Grid, actually it goes beyond just the laying of cables. It goes beyond the arguments about fees. It goes beyond the technical aspects of the equipment needed. It's to actually create a sense that, look, we are all better off if we can engage in collective investments in raising our capacity. It makes us more resilient, it makes us more competitive, and it better prepares us for the future.
8: Singapore's inflation picked up in June, and analysts say prices are likely to trend higher through the rest of the year. Core inflation went up from 1.4% in May to 1.6% last month. Headline inflation also rose 1 percentage point to 1.9%. Food inflation rose the most, as prices of groceries and food services increased at a faster pace. Larger increases in airfares and holiday expenses also drove up services inflation. Overall, though, the increase in inflation was smaller than expected. Chuan Teng is a senior economist at DBS Bank.
12: We are still seeing negative contribution in terms of the electricity and gas inflation in year-on-year terms. But going forward, starting from July, we would see a spike in electricity tariffs, and that would be one factor that would push inflation higher.
8: Renewed tensions in the Middle East could also drive another round of higher global energy prices. Meantime, changing climate conditions like El Nino could threaten global crop yields and put food prices under pressure. For this year, core and headline inflation are projected to average 1.5 to 2.5%, but economists say the outlook remains uncertain. Barnabas Gunn is the group chief economist at RHB Bank.
13: If there's going to be less than severe El Nino conditions, then perhaps the initial fears of higher food prices will dissipate. And this also means that inflation pressures, given that food and oil or energy remains to be a very strong and carries significant weightage, you know, in the Singapore's inflation weightage basket, does suggest that these two commodities will actually make or break how inflation pressures will move in the second half of the year.
8: 33 primary schools are oversubscribed in Phase 2B of the 2026 Primary 1 registration exercise, the same number as last year. The Ministry of Education says 31 of those schools will require balloting. Nanyang Primary School was the most oversubscribed, with 52 applications for 20 places. Ai Tong School and Pei Hwa Presbyterian Primary School were next. Earlier this year, MOE reduced Primary 1 intake at most schools because of declining student numbers, resulting in 1,460 fewer places than last year. The next stage of the registration exercise, Phase 2C, begins on July the 28th and is for children who have not yet secured a Primary 1 place. That's the news headlines anytime on CNA 938 and CNA.asia.
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0: 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If it's a matter of health, it matters. 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
2: Welcome in to Health Matters, everybody. Here's what matters today. Understanding the weight and the burden of lung cancer. Yep, I'm tackling one of the big ones on today's edition. After all, lung cancer remains the third most common cancer diagnosed in Singapore when you combine male and female numbers. And incidentally, it is a leading cause of cancer death in men and the third leading cause of cancer death in women. A lot has to do with the nature of the disease as well as when it's picked up. Now, in terms of why lung cancer happens, I think many of you would probably say it is linked to smoking. I beg your pardon. And yes, smokers definitely at a much increased risk of developing lung cancer. But it's not only smokers. In fact, we're seeing the numbers showcase that there is a rise in lung cancer incidence among non-smokers. In fact, it may already account for up to half of all lung cancer cases. Now, before you say, oh, it's about secondhand smoke, is it? No, there's a lot of other factors at play. So I want to start talking about the proportion of lung cases in non-smokers and why there might be a gender disparity more likely amongst women. Is there a genetic situation happening here? And why is late stage diagnosis happening? And also, just because I say like non-smokers also at risk doesn't mean that, oh, smokers are happy now, okay? Like can celebrate or anything like that. No, okay? Definitely a smoker is always putting him or herself at greater risk of developing lung cancer. Respiratory physician Dr. Steve Yang joining me on this edition. Dr. Yang, good to connect again. Okay, so let's deal with that. Let's tackle that particular myth, yeah? The myth that states in our minds that only smokers get lung cancer.
5: Well, it is true that if you smoke, you're at a higher risk for lung cancer. But also, about 20% of all lung cancer also occurs in people who don't smoke. And the risk is not just because of the smoking, because people think smoking is only the main risk factor. There are other risk factors like secondhand smoke, your occupation, if you work in a high-risk occupation like working exposure to diesel gas, to formaldehyde, or if there's a lot of air pollution, these things can also increase your risk of cancer. So depends on your amount of exposure, depends on whether you have some genetic predisposition to these conditions. You cannot smoke, and you can still get cancer.
6: Yes, but then on the flip side, every time I bring this up, I always hear from people, and you know, I'm sure you've heard the story time and time. My grandmother smoked till she was 101 and never had to worry about lung cancer, something. There will also be that group of smokers who do not develop lung cancer.
5: That is true. And those are the fortunate ones, but those are usually very few, far in between. And it's a risk that you take, hoping you're in that group. Mm. It's like playing Russian roulette. But chances are you probably will not be in one of those fortunate people.
6: It kind of is, pretty much, exactly. So while smoking is responsible for a large proportion of lung cancer, it's not the be-all and end-all. There are other risk factors that can be playing a part here as well.
5: Definitely, right. In the US, one of the more common environmental causes is something called radon gas, which is released by natural uranium deposits in the ground.
6: Oh, no.
5: And they have found that these seep into households and they actually increase your risk of cancer. Unfortunately, in Singapore, we don't have any data on radon levels in Singapore. I think NUS has done some studies, but there's actually none. Mm. No data available in Singapore. Other things like secondhand smoke, which means if you live with a smoker, you work in a smoke-filled environment like in casinos or in certain pubs where smoking is allowed, then your risk of cancer is much higher compared to a complete non-smoker, not in those environments.
6: Why is that the case? Because one would assume that the secondhand smoker is not getting the same amount of toxins, let's say, that a smoker's inhaling.
5: Ah, okay. So that's one of the common myths about secondhand smoke. We call secondhand smoke environmental tobacco smoke. Mm. And there are two types. One is smoke from the lighted end of a cigarette.
6: Mm-hmm.
5: The other one is the smoke exhaled by a smoker.
6: Okay.
5: Now, the side stream smoke, the one that comes from the tip of a cigarette, mm-hmm. actually is unfiltered. So it's actually the pure components of a cigarette. And if you inhale that, you are at high risk of developing problems from that cigarette. And you have the mainstream smoke that is exhaled by a smoker. Sure, the smoker does filter a lot of the stuff from the cigarette, but what he exhales also has enough quantity of carcinogens that can cause cancer.
6: So, and we're talking about this being in an enclosed area, prolonged exposure.
5: That's
6: particularly
5: correct. Yes, in the household, in your work environment, prolonged continued exposure to secondhand smoke does increase your risk.
6: Okay.
5: So these are some things we try to minimize or try to avoid altogether.
6: So potentially it could be children of smokers that grow up and potentially develop this after living 10, 15, 20 years with smoking parents. Potentially that could be
5: something. That's correct, yes, especially the children. Now, interestingly for children, there's something we call third hand smoke, which is not just the smoke from the cigarette, but because when you smoke, a lot of the components of the cigarette lands on your clothing, your hair, your face. And when you carry your children or they play around the environment you smoke, they touch these surfaces, they put them to your mouth, they can absorb all these substances and they put them at risk as well.
6: Oh no, okay, right. So this could be on carpets, on furniture, everything like
5: Definitely.
6: That.
5: Definitely, that's right.
6: Okay, and they stay around for a while?
5: They stay around for a long while.
6: The particles? Goodness gracious. Okay, but I want to contrast that against, because I know many people listening in might be like, oh no, I've got a smoker who lives downstairs and he smokes on the balcony and it floats up into my house occasionally, or I walk past a group of smokers when I go to the bus stop or something like that. Right. I mean, that kind of periodic exposure, does that put you at risk still?
5: No, it doesn't put you at risk. It's the prolonged exposure, repeated or recurrent exposure to this secondhand smoke that puts you at much greater risk. The occasional exposure does not put you at risk. Of course, it can cause upper airway irritation, coughing, running nose, but no, just a short-term exposure.
6: Well, it's good to see that, you know, smoking's banned in nightclubs now in Singapore because it was legal in the past. So a lot of workers, the bartenders, the wait staff in nightclubs and bars technically could have been at risk because
5: Definitely.
6: Of this.
5: Yes.
6: Another myth I want to address, Dr. Young, is this notion that, you know, I've heard some people say as well, it's like, oh, I've never smoked a cigarette in my life, so I'm fine. I don't even need to check for lung cancer. I'm free. I guess this ties into the other risk groups as well.
5: That's correct, yes. So if you don't smoke, good, don't start. If you are smoking, try to quit because you are reducing your risk of lung cancer the longer you stay away from a cigarette.
6: Mm-hmm. Actually, I want to pick up on that. There's some smokers that do say, I've smoked for so many years. What's the point in quitting now? I've already done the damage.
5: Well, the longer you stop smoking, the less your risk of developing cancer is. By 10 years, when you're away from the cigarette, your risk of cancer drops by 50%.
6: Wow.
5: And you, of course, avoid all the other risks of a cigarette smoking, heart disease, stroke, as well as cancers for the other parts of the body.
6: So that really is probably one of the biggest controllable risk factors that we can have power over.
5: Yes.
6: Okay. So let's talk a little bit then about, you know, besides this idea of the smokers and cigarettes, I suppose I do want to get to the crux of it, which is what is all this doing to cause and create cancer? What's happening? Are the tissues turning cancerous? Is there a lump that's forming? What is lung cancer itself?
5: Basically, a lung cancer is an abnormal growth of cells in the lungs. And usually it's induced by inhaling or ingesting carcinogens. These carcinogens, if we talk about cigarette smoke, they have about 7,000 chemicals inside, of which 69 are known to cause cancer.
6: Mm.
5: So cigarettes are relatively unregulated in terms of the ingredients. These are things you would not find in your supermarket, you would not find in your grocery stores, but they're found in your cigarettes. Then you're aerosolizing them and you're inhaling them. And these would induce changes in the genetic or the DNA structure of cells, which become malignant. Once a cell becomes malignant, it starts to become uncontrolled growth. It starts to be, your body cannot control its growth. It feeds itself and it starts growing and starts spreading around the body, causing damage to the organs around the body and in the lungs as well.
6: Is this very quickly progressing cancer? Does it take years to develop?
5: We have seen cancers that take years to develop. There are some which have seen develop within a year.
2: Wow.
5: Right. So don't expect to
2: have time.
5: Correct. To say that my last screening was a year ago, I should be clear. We have seen things progress very rapidly within a year.
6: Okay. Now, speaking of, there is this notion then that, oh, I feel fine. I don't have any, you know, symptoms, no shortness of breath, everything's going fine. I can't possibly have lung cancer. I suspect, you know, somebody who might be in a risky environment, maybe a smoker working in the environment, as we described, might be thinking along those lines. Are there signs and symptoms?
5: Well, unfortunately, lung cancer is one of the hardest cancers to detect. First of all, the lungs doesn't have any pain fibers, so you don't feel pain when there's something in your lungs. Only when it starts involving the surface of the lungs, like the pleural surface, which is the covering outside the lungs, the ribs, the muscles, or they grow into your air passages, where you can develop irritation to the air passages, hence you develop coughing of blood, phlegm production, pneumonia, because it obstructs your air passages and you develop bacterial overgrowth. When these things happen, they are usually quite advanced. And unfortunately, once they reach an advanced stage, your rate of cure, success of curing it gets low.
6: So really, I mean, the idea, don't wait for any kind of signs or symptoms necessarily, because that could mean it's a later stage. It probably does mean it's a later stage.
5: That's right. It is. Sometimes it's fortunate when you have these symptoms and you detect the cancer, it is an early stage, fortunately. Mm. But the lungs are like a huge sponge. If it happens in just one distinct corner of the lungs and where you have no way of detecting it or have no symptoms, you're in trouble. Mm. Whereas some of them grow in the air passages, they develop symptoms early, you catch them early, you cure them, then you can, that's a good outcome in these patients.
6: Oh, okay. No pain sensors in the lung or within the lung. I never knew, after years of doing this show, I still learn something new every day. That's amazing. I didn't know that.
5: Right, yes. That's why we rely on x-rays for patients to screen for lung cancer.
2: Yep.
5: But x-rays have been proven to be not really effective in preventing or decreasing the risk of death from a lung cancer. Mm. Partly because an x-ray is done once a year. Second thing, the x-rays don't see the entire lung. They only see about 70% of the lungs. If there's a nodule in your lungs of an early cancer growth, like between the ribs, behind the ribs, behind the heart, next to the vertebral column, you will not be able to see it. So that's where the x-rays are. It's a limited study you can do for lung cancer screening.
2: All right, good to know. Okay, so let's talk about the screening options then. Should somebody go for a chest x-ray as a screening option? Should somebody who thinks they're at risk find a way to go screen regularly?
5: It's good to pick up. It's good to have it done. If you do a pickup, if you're lucky, then yes, it is a good screening test. But for patients who are high risk, if you're a current smoker, if you've been smoking for a long time, you have a history of previous cancers before of the lung, then the chest x-ray would not be sufficient for you. Mm. We would recommend other forms of screening. Some people ask about blood tests because it's a simple test. You just draw some blood. And unfortunately, the blood test does not detect cancers accurately. Mm-hmm. We have seen patients with advanced cancers and normal tumor markers.
2: Right.
5: And you have patients who have a slight elevation of tumor markers. And then when you screen them, they don't have cancer. So it can go either way. So the blood tests are good for screening to detect something for further investigation, but to use them solely for screening for lung cancer, no, it is not a good test.
6: So the gold standard really is a more advanced scan?
5: That's right. So the more advanced tests for lung cancer screening, or the only study that has been shown to benefit high-risk patients, is what we call the low-dose CT scan. Mm-hmm. Now, a CT scan is a different type of

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1: In fact, the next one is people who are between above age 55.
2: Mm-hmm.
1: The third, if you have currently smoking or you've quit smoking for less than 15 years, then you're considered a high-risk candidate. And therefore, you should go for what we call lung cancer screening. You should speak to your doctor about going for what we call the low-dose CT scan. It's a simple test. The radiation is considered about 80 x-rays. And if it detects something that's unusual, then we can follow up and then you would consider it as a very fortunate person because you've caught an early lung cancer.
2: Okay, so that means if you're someone who was a smoker but has quit for greater than 15 years, mm-hmm. you might not necessarily be high-risk group?
1: That's correct. Now, the flaw about this study is that it studied only patients in the high-risk.
2: Mm.
1: What happens if you're in the moderate
2: yes.
1: Group, like you smoked 15 pack years or you've smoked 20 pack years or you're younger than 55? The problem with this study is that it did not study this group of patients. So we cannot give you data whether you are a suitable candidate. Although there is some evidence that if you smoke between 20 to 29 pack years, the low-dose CT scan may be beneficial for you. It's a simple test. The radiation is considered about 80 x-rays. And if it detects something that's unusual, then we can follow up and then you would consider it as a very fortunate person because you have caught an early lung cancer.
2: Okay, so that means if you're someone who was a smoker but has quit for greater than 15 years, mm-hmm. you might not necessarily be high-risk group?
1: That's correct. Now, the flaw about this study is that it studied only patients in the high-risk.
2: Mm.
1: What happens if you're in the moderate
2: yes.
1: Group, like you smoked 15 pack years or you've smoked 20 pack years or you're younger than 55? The problem with this study is that it did not study this group of patients. So we cannot give you data whether you are a suitable candidate. Although there is some evidence that if you smoke between 20 to 29 pack years, the low-dose CT scan may be beneficial for you.
3: That's the good thing to bear in mind, okay? It's not that one time you walk past the thing that smells bad or the very toxic-y smelling thing or the smoke from a secondhand smoker or something like that. It's the prolonged, repeated exposure. Got it. Great to bear that in mind. I'm going to think twice about the walk here facing the wall as well when you think about it. We've been learning more about lung cancer and lung health, and also the rise of incidence for non-smokers developing lung cancer. Thank you to my guest, Dr. Steve Yang, a respiratory physician. I'm Daniel Martin. This has been Health Matters.
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3: This is Singapore Tonight.
4: Good evening, I'm Angela Lim in tonight's top stories. Foreign Affairs Minister Vivian Balakrishnan makes the point with his American counterpart Marco Rubio that Singapore should not have to take collateral damage from American tariffs on other countries. Work-related traffic deaths have already exceeded last year's total. New AI tools and enhanced training are being introduced to improve workplace safety. And overall inflation up on year in June, with analysts warning of further rises. But expanding unit pricing to more products could help consumers target better value buys. And Singapore launches its second next-generation combat ship with lethal strike capabilities across air, surface and subsurface domains to tackle threats quickly. Plus, more neighbourhoods will get self-service refill stations for household cleaning products. The initiative is part of a wider push to reduce packaging waste.

0: a fresh clash between Chinese and Philippine sailors in the South China Sea. Beijing's Coast Guard using water cannon to drive away Filipino fishermen from Scarborough Shoal. And Prime Minister Narendra Modi vows fast-track courts and tougher punishment for fraud as India's exam paper leak crisis piles pressure on his government. Foreign Affairs Minister Vivian Balakrishnan says the country is working to ensure it does not become collateral damage in the US tariff measures. He was responding to queries about his meeting with US Secretary of State Marco Rubio in Manila. During his media wrap at the end of the ASEAN Foreign Ministers meeting, Dr. Balakrishnan says he is making the case that Singapore is not the target of the tariffs and it should not be caught up in them.
1: I made the point quite categorically that the US has a surplus, a trade surplus against us. In fact, it is growing. And on that basis, you know, there really is no technical or economic basis to impose tariffs upon us. I am trying to find a way to make the point that Singapore is not a target of the United States, not at all. But we also need to make sure we don't become collateral damage in the overall scheme in which tariffs are going to be raised by the United States with all its trading partners.
0: As Singapore prepares to chair the regional bloc next year, he says one theme is to build up ASEAN resilience, work together, integrate the economies, and make sure the members do not put obstacles or restrictions in each other's way. He also notes that the conflict in the Middle East has added urgency to ASEAN's efforts to strengthen its energy resilience.
1: You know, projects like the ASEAN Power Grid, actually it goes beyond just the laying of cables. It goes beyond the arguments about fees. It goes beyond the technical aspects of the equipment needed. It's to actually create a sense that, look, we are all better off if we can engage in collective investments in raising our capacity. It makes us more resilient, it makes us more competitive, and it better prepares us for the future.
0: Also in Manila, Dr. Balakrishnan attended a conference for regional countries to discuss capacity-building assistance for the Palestinians. He reaffirmed Singapore's support for the Palestinian Authority. This includes a $10 million package, which provides training, study visits, and scholarships for Palestinians. He met Palestinian Authority's Social Development Minister, Sama Hamad. They exchanged views on recent developments in the Middle East. He also met the acting chief of the UN Relief and Works Agency, Christian Saunders. Dr. Balakrishnan commended the work done by the agency in supporting Palestinian refugees. Back home, 7 work-related traffic fatalities were recorded in the first half of 2026, already exceeding last year's total of 6 deaths. More than half of the deaths involved platform workers. Speaking at the conference on workplace safety and health, Minister of State for Manpower Dinesh Vasudash says the rise in incidents underscores the need for stronger safeguards.
2: We are starting to see unnecessary and unfortunate cases happening in the routine cases. Sometimes vehicles moving back, running over the driver who may not have engaged on the handbrake, for example. So we do need to drum on the next level of issues beyond just high-risk activities.
0: To strengthen workplace safety, a new alliance will bring together employers, unions and other industry partners to improve injury prevention, return-to-work support and job redesign. Separately, a new AI-enabled tool will soon help safety professionals analyse site photographs and identify common safety risks. The Safety Advisory and Guidance Engine, or SAGE, draws on around 1,800 documents, such as the Workplace Safety and Health Act and other approved codes of practice, to provide relevant safety guidance.
3: We have many documents, and they are in various sources, so located all over our website. So SAGE consolidates and puts them together in one spot, And it will depend on whatever topic the user is interested in. So for instance, if they are interested about doing work at height, for instance, and then that stage will consolidate all the resources, advice on that specific activity and provide it to the user.
0: From cooling garments that help workers cope with heat stress to software that flags unsafe practices at what is set to be the world's largest automated port. Technology is changing how some of Singapore's biggest work sites manage safety. But companies say these tools only work when backed by clear procedures and consistent oversight. Jermaine Wong finds out more.
4: Even routine tasks are getting a fresh coat of technology here at the future NS Square in Marina Bay. The spray painting robot delivers a more consistent finish while cutting down on manual work. It is one of several innovations aimed at making this extensive construction site not just more efficient, but safer. But technology is only part of the safety strategy. Project teams say consistent standards and regular oversight remain just as important.
5: Right through the project, we ensure that safety standard. We have monthly committee meetings. We insist that the bosses from the subcontractors come on a quarterly basis to the site to understand the site and what are the conditions their teams are facing.
4: Worker safety also means helping them cope with rising temperatures. A trial of vests fitted with cooling gel is one way the site is tackling heat stress. Activated by water or sweat, the inserts help lower body temperature.
6: We are out in the sun and it has been getting hotter and hotter each day. So one thing that we have been looking into is to look for some cooling devices that can help the workers to cool down their body temperature.
4: Over at Tuas Port, technology is also playing a key role in workplace safety. A software trained to detect and alert unsafe workplace practices uses machine learning to send real-time alerts. This allows staff to quickly notify the worker at risk.
7: Tuas Terminal is the largest automated terminal in the whole world. Here we have automated guided vehicles, AGVs, which not only calculate the fastest way to reach from point A to point B, but also the safest way to reach from point A to point B, so as to ensure that everybody working in the port works safely.
4: He adds that safety and efficiency go hand in hand because technology works best when it's backed by clear procedures and people on the ground.
0: And for more, we're joined by Prof. Yanis Dorcas at the Department of Civil Engineering Polytechnic School at Democritus University of Thrace. Professor, great to have you on the show.
8: Thank you very much for the invitation. It's a pleasure.
0: Well, let's start with what are the common workplace hazards that can result in some of these injuries that we've just seen?
8: Well, there are many hazards in every workplace. It's not a single hazard or, you know, there are combination of factors that can lead to unsafe states. And one thing that we need to understand is that safety is managing the complexity of the work that we are doing, you know, almost every second. So that requires many, many things, including, you know, the recognition of unsafe acts, the recognition of where am I working, what is the environment I'm working at, where are my colleagues, right? What are the restrictions based on the legislation, etc. So there are many contributing factors to all the hazards that may arise. Okay, yeah. So we're living in a dynamic environment. This is something that everybody most probably comprehend. So everybody needs to be in alert, let's say, okay, to be as much as focused as possible to comprehend what is happening around him.
0: Mm. What is your read now of the existing workplace safety standards in Singapore? Are there ways you feel we can improve?
8: Definitely there are room for improvements, but the safety standards in Singapore, I think they are quite high. I think we can see the statistics on the accident rates and the incident rates in different sectors of the industries in Singapore, which are very top in relation to other countries. So this means that the work that has been done is good. Of course, everything changes, you know, nothing is steady. So definitely there is new things that we need to take care of. Humans have variability in their performance at the same time. We heard previously in the news that the heat, for instance, is one contributing factor to feel uncomfortable and to make most probably a little bit bad decision or to allow you to, let's take, be in a hazardous position. All right, so the things are dynamic in the workplace, and this needs to be comprehended by everybody. Keeping safe a system is not an easy job, right? But if you have the proper controls, if you have the proper frameworks, if you have the good education and training, then I think it's something that it is, you know, acceptable in terms of, let's say, disturbances, losses or hazards, etc.
0: Yeah, you mentioned a dynamic workplace. In that sense, there's also many risks that many companies might face. You have the heat stress, aging workers, perhaps, even adopting new tech, including AI. So which would you say are the biggest challenges that most firms are facing now?
8: Big challenges. There are so many challenges. It's not, as I told you before, it's very complex things. Keeping a system in a safe state, you need to require many, not just data, but to understand the many contributing factors that can result in the proper, let's say, coincidence in a hazardous condition. So in system safety and in safety science, what we're studying? We're studying psychology, sociology, engineering, human factors, ergonomics, all these, and of course, law. Let's not forget legislation. So all these form, that's why safety is interesting as at least a scientific domain from my perspective, because we're not focused only on one scientific part, but we need to combine effectively different scientific domains into something that brings a value to the entire society, which means, you know, go back to your home safe, which is the most important thing, I suppose.
0: Yeah, different communities and also the whole ecosystem has to come together. Well, many SMEs, small and medium-sized enterprises, they face quite different challenges from big companies, for example. If they lack the resources to have a dedicated safety team, what is a good first step for them to improve the safety of their teams?
8: Yeah, based on what I heard at the conference that goes very well organized and very well, let's say, many speakers, interesting ideas there. So I think Singapore has a very well-established council in relation to safety that provides many resources. One of the resources that I heard in the conference was the SAGE system that was mentioned previously. SAGE system is an AI tool that actually, you know, gets together different types of document legislation or good practices, etc. So if someone do not have the time and do not have, let's say, the courage to read all these thousands of documents, you can go into the SAGE and, you know, make a query, let's say, and the system will throw back to him the information that are on point to his query or her query, which means more effective decision-making, more better awareness. In relation also, I heard in the news that SAGE also can, you know, allow the users to upload a picture and what could go wrong to do a rapid hazard assessment or risk assessment in the situation at hand. This is extremely useful, useful. All right?
0: So but AI could be a real game changer for a lot of small companies.
8: I strongly believe, and this is why AI, I think, will, if it used wisely and probably, as SAGE most probably shows based on what I've heard, this can definitely help small, medium enterprises, and not just small, medium enterprises. And, you know, every person that thinks that this is something that I need to look at from a safety perspective.
0: So your specialty is in AI. What are some exciting new technologies that you've come across, not just at the conference, but also in general, that you think can be very promising for Singapore's construction industries, for example?
8: Yeah, my specialty is on system safety, with the use of artificial intelligence technology. Well, artificial intelligence is a vast scientific domain with many branches. So already artificial intelligence is used widely to, for instance, identify people that do not wear protective equipment or to identify, to analyze data in order to have effective predictive maintenance. So tools exist. Now, the thing that I believe will make a significant change in the future is the combination of the large language model, the chatbot, ChatGPT, Claude, etc., in combination with robotics. And based on what I've heard in the conference, several industries here, pioneering, I can say, they use robotics in construction, for instance, in difficult industries. In terms of safety, in order to see the potential and how this new technology can fit as good as they can in the everyday practices, which is very, very good, I think.
0: So AI really could be the next frontier in safety for all firms. Well, Professor, thank you so much for coming
8: Thank you very much for sharing your insights with us.
0: I've been chatting with Prof. Yannis Dokas, who is a Professor of Safety and Performance of Engineering Systems at the Democritus University of Thrace. And still to come, food prices tops the list as inflation edges up over the previous 2 months. But what's behind the uptick? And are you getting less for your money? New data reveals the extent of shrinkflation among consumers. Stay tuned.
9: I used to extend credit lines, but I had a different calling. My risk management skills and the career conversion program helped me make the switch. I now lend the sick a lifeline.
10: After years in the printing business, I wanted to explore new opportunities. A career coach helped me turn my coding and data skills into a career in AI.
11: I was a research assistant, but I wanted to grow beyond the lab. When a sales role opened, I knew my knowledge would be an asset. I now help to drive revenue.
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16: Friendship. Many people know it well, but are we truly aware of its significance to us?
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20: Is that Yakult I saw?
21: In Japan, Yakult ladies don't just deliver drinks. I'm joining them for a day.
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23: Sky Whisper, a celebration of whispered promises, interchangeable ring and pendant capturing fireworks in the sky, real touch, only natural diamonds, with grading certificate, Mason Jewelry.
0: Welcome back. Singapore's inflation picked up in June, and analysts say prices are likely to trend higher through the rest of the year. Core inflation went up from 1.4% in May to 1.6% last month. Headline inflation also rose 1 percentage point to 1.9%. Food inflation rose the most as prices of groceries and food services increased at a faster pace. Larger increases in airfares and holiday expenses also drove up services inflation. Overall, though, the increase in inflation was smaller than expected.
24: We are still seeing negative contribution in terms of the electricity and gas inflation in year-on-year terms. But going forward, starting from July, we would see a spike in electricity tariffs, and that would be one factor that would push inflation higher.
0: Renewed tensions in the Middle East could also drive another round of higher global energy prices. Meanwhile, changing climate conditions like El Nino could threaten global crop yields and put food prices under pressure. For this year, core and headline inflation are projected to average 1.5 to 2.5%, but economists say the outlook remains uncertain.
1: If there's going to be less than severe El Nino conditions, then perhaps the initial fears of higher food prices will dissipate. And this also means that inflation pressures, given that food and oil or energy remains to be a very strong and carries significant weightage, you know, in the Singapore's inflation weightage basket, does suggest that these two commodities will actually make or break how inflation pressures will move in the second half of the year.
0: For consumers, though, inflation isn't always about paying more. It can come in a more subtle form known as shrinkflation. That's when shoppers pay the same or more for less or lower quality products. But just how common is it? To find out, the Singapore Department of Statistics carried out an ad hoc study on shrinkflation. Using barcode data from major supermarkets, it analysed around 3,000 products commonly bought by households. The result, less than 5% of items were hit by shrinkflation in 2025. Instant coffee and tea were the hardest hit by shrinkflation. Next were laundry detergent, ice cream, milk powder, and diapers. After factoring in changes in size, Singstat found that shoppers were effectively paying between 5 and 16% more for these products. So, how can you tell if you're getting your money's worth? Well, unit pricing is one way to compare products of different sizes. It was piloted at major supermarket chains last year and is now set to expand to more products and outlets. But as Nasha Rahim reports, not every store is able to bear the added cost.
2: Last September, major supermarkets rolled out unit pricing for certain categories like vegetables. Customers can see the cost of the product per unit of measure, for example, per kilogram or per litre. It's easier to compare value across different product sizes and brands. The pilot will be expanded to cover more in-store and online outlets and a wider range of grocery items later this year. Daily staples and essentials like sauces, bread, flour and diapers are what FairPrice plans to include. The Competition and Consumer Commission of Singapore, which co-led the pilot, says it seeks to balance between consumers' needs and requirements that are practical for participating retailers. While the program is not mandatory, some minimarts say implementation may mean that they have to manually calculate the prices, which this adds to their overheads.
3: So our store mostly sells snacks, drinks and canned food. So there's not much unit pricing available for us to do as of now. But in the future, if it does get implemented on these category of products, we know that there are challenges like manpower cost, meaning I have to implement extra manpower in my warehouse to print the stickers, which is an extra additional cost, and also then additional cost of training my outlet staff to paste it next to our current existing store prices.
2: Instead, this retailer says promotions and bundle deals are a more effective way for their shoppers to save. An analyst says unit pricing also has its limits, especially when it comes to products where brand matters more.
5: But unit pricing may be less valuable when you're talking about, you know, comparing packages where there's a lot of things you consider besides just how much weight are you getting for your money. So, for example, even if you look at something simple like instant noodles, right? You could, of course, do unit pricing, compare the amount of weight of noodles you're buying. But of course, consumers will say, but is that really relevant? Because, you know, brand A has this flavor or taste. So I prefer it to brand B. So, you know, for products where there might be a lot more concerns about, you know, things like flavor.
2: Authorities say they will continue to monitor the implementation of the expanded pilot before determining the next steps.
0: And for more analysis, we're joined by Denise Chok, who is head of Southeast Asia Economics from Moody's Analytics. Denise, welcome to the show. Now, as we can see, the food, services and retail goods, all of it ticked up in June. So which of these are you most concerned about over the next 6 to 12 months, say, and why?
20: Yeah, thanks for having me. I think for us, the concern really is on food inflation, which is a more of a supply shock, right? So we know that fertilizer feedstock was affected by the conflict in the Middle East. You know, this linked to gas supply. And also we have El Nino around the corner, right? So we're very concerned over the harvest of crops like grain, rice and wheat, especially in the next couple of months. For services and retail inflation, this is more linked to demand side. So this is the sort of good kind of inflation, right? It's more linked to economic growth. It means that the economy is booming. And so that's the kind of inflation that we really want to see.
0: Mm. Do you think the rising inflation could increase people's perception that prices are rising faster than the official data is suggesting? And can that perception then eventually influence actual inflation?
20: Yeah, so I think a lot of it depends on what you buy, right? Your consumption basket. For Singapore, if we look at the weightage, we know that for the average Singaporean, you mostly spend on food, utilities and housing, as well as transport. So whether in terms of petrol or, you know, bus or train, that kind of thing. So, you know, how much you feel the inflation really depends on how much you spend on, right? If food prices are being hit and a lot of your budget's really being spent on food, then that's where you will feel the hit.
0: And with the geopolitical uncertainties in recent years especially, will it be harder to predict inflation levels going forward?
20: Yeah, so that I think forecasting has been very difficult, right, since COVID, since 2020. There are just a lot of competing forces and events happening. You know, we had COVID, we had supply chain disruptions, we have so many wars. You know, the current oil shock that we are experiencing right now is the second in just 4 years, right, when previously before these, you know, oil shocks weren't actually very common. So, you know, as you like to say, the confidence bands are very wide just because we're not following the standard business cycle anymore. And so, yeah, I think it'll be quite inflation going forward is going to be quite volatile.
0: Mm. And as inflation becomes more unpredictable, what does that all mean for everyday households? For example, does budgeting then become a lot harder if prices move in sudden bursts instead of following a very steady, predictable trend?
20: Yeah, it is quite difficult, right, for the average household. And I think a lot of it depends on what is being hit, you know, whether it's the kind of food that you're buying or the exact kind of petrol that you're using. You know, for Singapore, we know that we import a lot of our food and a lot of our energy, right? So it's a lot of diversity there. I think the good thing is that, you know, there's that availability to switch to something more affordable if needed. So maybe if the type of rice they usually consume is being hit by all these supply chain disruptions, this option to switch to maybe rice produced from other areas. So that could be sort of the way to manage these unpredictability in inflation going forward.
0: Yeah. And meanwhile, MAS's monetary policy statement, that's set to be released by the end of the month. What's your take on what we can expect?
20: Yes, so MAS will be meeting next week. Actually, it's quite a hard call for this month, right? They already tightened in April in their last meeting. And since then, I think headline core inflation is very well within that 1.5 to 2.5 range that they expected to be. The Singapore dollar has also been quite strong since then. So I think our stance is really for MAS to hold steady for this round, to wait for the impact of the April tightening to flow through the economy. I think the good thing about this new quarterly schedule that they're on is that they can reassess again in 3 months. They don't really need to wait for 6 months to wait for another call. But I think the question really is whether MAS wants to preempt any further imported inflation, especially on food prices, which we were just talking about, because that is really linked to the situation surrounding the Strait of Hormuz as well. So, you know, I think for us, our stance is for MAS to hold steady, but it's not surprising if they take the preemptive move to tighten once again.
0: Mm. And with the risks to the inflation outlook also tilted to the upside, do you expect the government to announce additional cost of living support during the National Day rally that's going to happen next month?
20: Yeah, so I think for cost of living measures, things like CDC vouchers, right, we really see this announced during budget in February rather than NDR. It's not unprecedented because we have had some announcements during past NDRs that, you know, address cost of living support. But these are more long-term measures, right? Things like skills future credits or changes, you know, in the CPF structure. So I don't think it'll be, I don't expect to hear any big announcements, but it's not surprising, I think, if we do hear sort of periphery measures linked to cost of living.
0: Mm, Denise, thank you so much for your insights. That was Denise Chok, who is Head of Southeast Asia Economics from Moody's Analytics. And still to come, India's exam paper leak crisis prompts tougher action amid growing outbreak. 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What makes Singapore's newest warship so different? Find out after the break.
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6: Meet me there. 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
1: 每个人都讲我的鸡饭是最好吃的。
2: My opinion is special. The customer feedback is very good.
3: I want to bring it down to the next generation so that this hawker trade will not die off.
4: I've wasted 20 years inside.
5: For hawker, people don't judge. You come and buy food, you also would ask me whether I'm an ex-convict or not.
6: I'm very grateful. Madam Haja teach me this sambal. Then I feel like, alamak, someone trusted me.
7: 没有人这样炒东西的，你再怎么炒，你都没有动到底的。来，拿下来，不是这样的。
6: Today haven't finished frying, around 150 kg, Lord. Not okay, Aja. I came here to train, Aja. I not come here to work.
8: Today we are here to judge this new hawker's skill.

0: Updating tonight's top story is Foreign Affairs Minister Vivian Balakrishnan makes the point with his American counterpart Marco Rubio that Singapore should not have to take collateral damage from American tariffs on other countries. And work-related traffic deaths have already exceeded last year's total. New AI tools and enhanced training are being introduced to improve workplace safety. And overall inflation up on year in June, with analysts warning of further rises. But unit pricing could help consumers target better value buys across brands. Philippine Foreign Secretary Maria Teresa Lazaro says ASEAN remains focused on its five-point consensus on Myanmar, following the bloc's foreign ministers' meetings with dialogue partners. She adds that officials discussed the possibility of appointing a longer-term special envoy who can participate in future discussions, but stresses Myanmar's return to full participation remains unlikely for now. On related meetings with East Asian counterparts, including China, Japan and South Korea, Ms. Lazaro says ASEAN and China are working towards concluding the code of conduct in the South China Sea, describing it as a priority for many member states.
1: What was given attention is the code of conduct that ASEAN now and China is geared towards the conclusion, hopefully the conclusion, of the code of conduct by the end of this year. And this seems to be the focus of many of the countries, and I can see some political will from all the countries involved.
0: Meanwhile, China and the Philippines are trading fresh accusations after another confrontation in the South China Sea. It's their second encounter this week. Manila says a China Coast Guard vessel fired a water cannon and carried out dangerous maneuvers against vessels delivering fuel subsidies to Filipino fishermen at Scarborough Shoal. The Philippine Coast Guard reports that the mission was completed despite the incident and no injuries were reported. Beijing accuses Philippine vessels of ignoring repeated warnings and entering China's territorial waters. Separately, the Philippine Foreign Ministry reaffirmed its sovereign rights over Second Thomas Shoal, saying Manila does not need another country's permission to carry out resupply missions. A confrontation took place near the shoal on 20th July when the Philippine Navy claimed one of its sailors was struck with a baton by China Coast Guard personnel. China claims the Philippine side started the provocation. Indian Prime Minister Narendra Modi has vowed to impose stringent punishment on those responsible for exam fraud in the country. The remarks were his first linked to large-scale protests by the youth-led Cockroach Janta Party. Mr. Modi promised to set up fast-track courts to speed up the process to punish those involved in the exam paper leaks. He stressed the welfare and future of India's youth is critical to the nation and that those who try to harm it will not be spared. However, supporters of the Cockroach Janta Party are maintaining the demand for the resignation of the country's education minister. Protests escalated earlier this week when police fired tear gas and used batons to stop a crowd from marching on Parliament. More than 100 people were injured, and Neha Punia has more about the ongoing protest.
2: Internet restrictions are also in place in and around that protest site, and we've just been told that orders have been issued to shops, commercial establishments and offices in and around that area to shut by 6:30 p.m. local time. So that's adding a level of anxiety, for protesters on the ground. They're wondering what that order is about. But we are also seeing a heavy security presence. Riot police teams are there, Delhi police teams are there, all of them armed to the teeth. There is, of course, a degree of mistrust, but the Delhi police still defending that it did not use excess force earlier in the week. What we're also seeing, though, is that a lot of people who can't come physically are sending food and other sort of eatables to the protest site. We've seen a huge jump in people placing anonymous food orders to Jantar Mantar, so much so that every day you've had spokespersons of the Cockroach Janta Party announcing at some point that please don't send more food.
0: A new flashpoint opening up as the U.S.-Iran conflict expands beyond the Gulf and the Strait of Hormuz. Yemen-based Houthis say they struck two Saudi oil tankers in the Red Sea, accusing them of violating a blockade imposed on Saudi Arabia earlier this week. The attack increasing fears of another choke point on global oil supplies, already hit by the U.S. and Iran's earlier blockades on the Strait of Hormuz. Saudi Arabia has been attempting to move oil supplies via alternative routes, including the Bab el-Mandeb Strait. But the Houthis control areas near the waterway. The Houthi rebels are close allies of Iran, which traded fire with the U.S. for a 12th straight night. Iran's Revolutionary Guard said they stopped three oil tankers from passing through the Strait of Hormuz. President Donald Trump has warned the U.S. would strike an Iranian bridge or power plant for each ship that Iran attacks. Singapore has launched the second of its six largest naval ships, designed to serve as command platforms in both war and peacetime. The multi-role combat vessels are equipped with advanced weapons and sensors, including unmanned air and sea systems to detect and respond to threats further away and more quickly. The fleet is slated to be delivered from 2028. And Noah Kong has more.
3: The Navy's most advanced warship that can travel the distance from Singapore to Gibraltar in just one pump. The first of the multi-role combat vessels was launched late last year. Building on that experience, engineers refined their workflows and even used automated panel lines to cut the second ship's build time by 3 months.
4: One of the most complex challenges of designing the MRCV is the need to design a vessel that can operate as both as a combatant as well as an unmanned system mothership while being able to be operated by a very lean crew. To overcome this challenge, we implemented a lot of automation and workflow analysis in the design of the vessel.
3: The crew comprises fewer than 100 people, which defense experts have said is rare for a warship of this size.
5: My focus is on building the pioneer team, assembling it, welding them together into a cohesive and well-trained team, and thereafter also establishing our unique culture and identity so that we set the standard for valor for years to come.
3: Coordinating Minister for National Security, K. Shanmugam, said the vessels would help safeguard Singapore's lifeline. That's as global maritime trade faces growing pressure, including disruptions around the Strait of Hormuz that have driven up energy prices and strained supply chains.
6: A lot of what we need in Singapore comes by sea. Food, energy, trade. And it's a fundamental national priority for us to keep our maritime approaches secure, open, and free. In fact, it's a matter of survival.
3: The MRCV Valor will soon be equipped with its platform and combat systems and undergo trials ahead of its delivery from 2029.
0: Now, the multi-role combat vessel isn't just a new warship. It's designed to multiply the Republic of Singapore Navy's reach, helping protect vital sea lines of communication. The vessel is the Navy's most advanced and largest ship yet, nearly 150 meters long and 8,000 tons, built for flexibility, automation, and scale. Instead of operating alone, it serves as a mothership, deploying aerial drones, unmanned surface vessels, and underwater vehicles. Together, these unmanned systems operate across the air, surface, and sea, allowing a single MRCV to cover a far larger area than a conventional warship. So, just one vessel can carry out missions that once required several crewed ships. Its modular design also allows it to be rapidly reconfigured to handle different missions, from maritime security and surveillance to humanitarian assistance and disaster relief, built to adapt as operational needs evolve. Thanks to advanced automation, fewer personnel are needed both in the ship's cockpit and engineering control center. That's where smart monitoring systems handle routine tasks, allowing the crew to focus on tactical decisions. And still to come, furniture retailers are making plans to relocate as Tan Boon Liat building faces an en bloc sale. Plus, running low on laundry detergent, getting a refill could soon be as easy as heading downstairs. Stay with us.

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0: The world has entered a new energy race, and nations are scrambling to secure the fuel to power it.
1: Uranium is really the crux of nuclear energy.
2: Global demand for uranium is expected to double between now and 2040.
0: As the race for uranium accelerates, countries are seeking new alternatives.
3: The thorium project in China is the very first thorium reactor to enter the experimental stage.
0: Meanwhile, a pursuit to unlock energy from the same reaction that powers the sun, nuclear fusion.
4: Did I just see a fusion reaction take place?
0: And what if nuclear's next fuel source is not even on Earth?
5: The amount of helium-3 in the moon is massive. We are looking at millions of tons.
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0: Watch The Nuclear Option on demand at cna.asia.
7: Welcome back to Singapore Tonight. At least 20 furniture stores in Tan Boon Liat building have expressed interest to move collectively to a new location if the en bloc deal goes through. The Singapore Furniture Association says this is so customers can browse a variety of products on offer at one place, just like the current setup. The building at Outram Road has received a conditional offer of 950 million Sing dollars, and Elsie Tung has more.
8: For shops here, many of which sell furniture, news of the Tan Boon Liat building going en bloc has caused anxiety. Not surprisingly, concerns over losing client bases and where to move to are at the top of the list. The Singapore Furniture Association says it is not entirely surprised by the news, as there was a previous en bloc attempt. It says about 22 stores want to relocate collectively, along with others from a different place.
9: We used to have the furniture mall. 20 over members also from there that we used to put together. They also are keen to move collectively. So in total, I believe that more than 40 or maybe even 50 companies can move together collectively to this new locations that hopefully we can get and it can be suitable for all the businesses.
8: But the association notes that making concrete plans may take a while, as the en bloc process, if it goes through, could take at least a year. And for this camera store, it has housed three generations of owners. It has a warehouse and office here on the city fringe.
10: If the en bloc sale goes through, we would not be able to get a like-for-like replacement, especially given the market conditions these days. That would put us in a further location from our customers. So especially our office and warehouse supports our retail store in Peninsula Plaza. So that gives us a closer access to Peninsula Plaza.
8: The store also underwent a renovation job that cost more than 200,000 Singapore dollars just 2 years ago. For them, a new place will mean higher initial costs. While daily operations continue, the thought of the en bloc sale continues to linger. Tenants and owner-occupiers alike describe a great deal of uncertainty regarding their next steps, as the deal will only be approved when there's 80% support. And for many of these businesses, they're hoping to stay. Owners of this freehold property will meet this Friday. It has been en bloc for 950 million Singapore dollars to a unit of Kingsford Group, subject to owners' approval. A fresh tender was called after more than 80% of owners agreed to a reduced reserve price of 1 billion Singapore dollars, down from the previous 1.15 billion Singapore dollars.
7: You can soon do your part for the environment and save money at the same time by refilling detergent and other household cleaning products at stations across the island. For the past 18 months, residents at the Pinnacle at Duxton could replenish dishwashing liquid and laundry detergent at this refill station right at their doorstep.
11: In the past, we tend to go to the supermarket and buy container loads of those dishwasher and detergent, and ultimately finish using, we throw it away. I find that it's quite a waste. But now we can retain the container.
12: Whenever I go to my workout or whenever I pass this way, just I carry the empty bottle, which is easy to handle. So then I refill here and use it. And also my point is to avoid throwing the empty plastic bottles.
7: And here's how much money you can save 800 milliliters refill of dishwashing liquid costs over $4, which is at least 30% cheaper than if you bought a new bottle off the shelves. The station is just one of 16 as part of a pilot. The plan now is to roll out 100 more over the next 12 months. Consumer goods company Lamsun is leading a $1 million investment.
13: So we're bearing the cost of investing in the refill stations. It was very clear in our mind that from day one, it needed to be cheaper than buying a conventional pack. I mean, we have to give the consumers a reason to buy, especially as now the plastic packaging cost is going up due to the Iran crisis, and petrochemical prices are pushing up the cost of plastic packaging.
14: We want these stations to be placed all around the island to be, make it convenient for folks. The second part is really trying to build technology, making it a lot more seamless. Perhaps, you know, you can just bring your bottle and go hands-free, have that refill, and ultimately enjoy the savings without any additional interaction with the machine.
7: In other news, 33 primary schools are oversubscribed in Phase 2B of the P1 registration exercise this year. Every year, each school reserves 20 places in this phase for children with links to the school.

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1: Of MediaCorp stations rank among Singapore's top 10. Yes, Teo San San remains Singapore's number one radio station for a third consecutive year, while Class 95 strengthened its lead as the top English station. Across the Chinese, Malay and Indian listener segments, the top three stations were all MediaCorp brands. CNA 938 remained Singapore's preferred news station. It grew its listenership for a third consecutive year at an average annual rate of 6.4%, achieving its highest ever radio reach. Its reach is three times that of its closest news rival.
2: We did a revamp of our programming lineup last year, and we went out and asked our listeners what they wanted to hear more of on our station. And they told us they wanted more hyper-local news content, more lifestyle content. So we listened to them, we delivered this year, and we're very happy that we managed to achieve this milestone with CNA 938's highest ever radio reach here, and we did it with our listeners. Going forward, we would really like to create more opportunities on air to engage with our listeners, to get their feedback, get their perspectives and address any concerns that they may have with any news developments that they will find important.
1: And finally, Chinatown through the eyes of a Sam Sui woman and a coolie. That's the journey visitors can expect in a new SG61 experience that combines immersive storytelling at the Chinatown Heritage Centre with a dining experience at Rise Bakehouse Heritage. The 1.5-hour experience starts with a tour through the centre. It's led by guides portraying historical characters who helped build modern Singapore. It'll also include a curated dining experience featuring Singapore-inspired dishes with a modern twist.
3: It is a very clever innovation to be partnering with businesses operating here and asking, how can we tell Chinatown's story in a way that evokes the whole, you know, sense of history around this place, but also engages multiple senses, not just, you know, your sight, sound, but also your taste buds, you know, and through what people, consume, help to tell the story of Chinatown.
1: The Heritage Centre aims to work with local businesses and reach more visitors. For now, tours will be conducted in English with a Mandarin session available once a month. But the centre hopes to go a step further.
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1: 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Thanks for watching and good night.
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4: In a remote village 2,000 metres above sea level, Sri Sibigan Primary School in Nepal has a rather unconventional curriculum. Besides subjects like English, math and science, students are also taught the basics of mountain climbing. The students here are ethnically Sherpas. With many growing up to work as mountain guides, the school believes that starting young will give the children a head start in their career. With no government funding, lessons are conducted by volunteers. They teach for 1 week a month before returning to their day jobs as mountain guides. When one leaves, another takes their place. The students start their training scaling a nearby rock face, working their way up to a much higher climb by the end of the school year. This initiation in mountaineering has shaped the children's aspirations, with many now dreaming of climbing Mount Everest.
5: We're in a chaotic moment.
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1: The world is changing faster than many investors expected, from agentic AI and China's evolving growth story to energy security and the reshaping of supply chains. 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

0: Now, the first half of this year has been a reminder that certainty remains elusive for investors. Geopolitical tensions, they are continuing to simmer. The outlook for inflation has not really improved. Interest rates remain fluid. And of course, advances in artificial intelligence that are not just changing the way we work, but in some cases also taking away those jobs. My name is Stephen Chia, and I'm happy to be able to help make sense of some of these developments. My experts are here with me tonight. Dr. Neo Ting Hui, Chief Investment Officer at UOB. From BlackRock, Rob Powell, Head of Equity Strategy for Fundamental Equities. And Gideon Kessel, Group Head of Deposits and Wealth at UOB. What do you think has been the biggest surprise for investors so far this year? Ting Hui, you want to start?
1: I think the biggest surprise has to be that despite the shock of the Iran war and the closure of the Straits of Hormuz, I think the world has pretty much gotten by. I think the stock market, we had a sell-off and it recovered very quickly. It goes to show how resilient the world has become in dealing with some of these supply chain challenges.
0: Okay, so the surprising fact being that we've been so resilient, actually.
2: Yes.
0: Rob, what do you think?
2: I think when the Iran conflict started, none of us really expected it to be happening. And we thought that the real world impacts would be far greater, lead to more inflation and lead to broader market impact. But what we've seen is that AI capex and the trade that's going on there has outweighed all of the challenges and the negatives so far, from a market perspective anyway.
3: I concur with my colleagues on this stage. I think the resilience of the global equity markets, but more so the US, given the severe geopolitical shocks that we've had, not to mention the new inflation dynamic, we've still seen record highs, you know, on the S&P 500, likewise for certain global indices, which in this sort of environment is unprecedented.
0: So then the question is, why were we able to be so resilient?
1: I think two other developments that's been less reported is that China reduced its oil and gas imports by half during this period. And the US also exported another 3 million barrels of oil per day during this period. So that really helped to elevate the fiscal supply that we see. So I think that is a major contribution to why, despite the substantial shock to the system by the closure of the straits, roughly 10 million barrels taken off the market, the world hasn't seen large-scale physical shortages as yet.
0: Gen AI is one of those other things that is coming onto our fore and catching everyone by storm, so to speak. Not terribly surprising, but agentic AI is the next big step. Agentic, of course, being the fact that they can start thinking, learning on their own. So what evidence is there that agentic AI will create real value? Are expectations running ahead of reality? Rob?
2: Agentic AI is about having agents that are operating independently from being told what to do at every step, and so are able to go and perform tasks on our behalf. And they're already having real-world impact, so they're already being used in a number of different business processes. And this is a pretty exciting time in terms of the development of that part of the AI theme. I think where we're going is potentially even more exciting, because this is the shift from using large language models to drive chatbots and agentic more towards these real world models, which are going to enable us to have humanoid robots and physical AI.
0: Right.
2: So more to come there.
0: So in that sense, expectations aren't really ahead of reality. Gideon and Ting Hui, I want to get your view. Ting Hui, maybe you go first.
1: The potential is definitely there. And if we go into an agentic world, I think previously we talked about all the compute requirements. It's going to go up even more because the agentic world will require far more tokens to generate the same query and action.
0: Mm-hmm.
1: And to Rob's point, once you take that even further eventually, right, to the fiscal dimension, to the artificial intelligence, I mean, the sort of demand for compute, it's going to be far more than what we envisage today.
0: Okay, so it sounds like we're still just at the tip of the iceberg. But Gideon, which industries do you think will enjoy this the most? And which other industries will suffer the most from this?
3: I think naturally there'll be beneficiaries, particularly those hyperscalers that can really drive adoption at scale. So I think it's been well publicized, the billions of dollars that is being invested in this space. And these hyperscalers are well positioned to take advantage of that. I think beyond that, you have the wider spectrum across the ecosystem that would naturally be beneficiaries. So through to the power grids, the data centers, through to software and hardware providers, through to cybersecurity, you know, AI governance firms and so forth. Within that as well, you have certain data intensive or service intensive sectors or industries that are sustained to benefit from productivity gains. So our industry, financial services, for example, would be one beneficiary in how we use that data, likewise healthcare. On the flip side, of course, you also have businesses that could potentially suffer. So for example, service businesses, call centers, other administrative laborious type services that potentially get replaced. So whether it's healthcare administration, paralegal firms, it could have a big impact in the short term. And then of course, likewise, even on the software and hardware space. So your traditional basic software or enterprise software firms also potentially are at risk as well.
0: Right, so it is a fairly broad spectrum and almost any company would suffer some form of it because they have certain people in all of those roles that you just mentioned. But Rob, this question is for you. I mean, we've seen AI coming around and will it end up following the cloud model where at the end of the day, it's a few big boys that rule the world, so to speak. So a few main players and everyone's using their platforms. Or could we see it a bit more dispersed? Will it be like, I don't know, mobile apps? There are millions of them, you know, and you can pick and choose which one you want.
2: I think it's a useful comparison to make for sure, because there are some similarities, but there are some quite significant differences too. Similarities, scale of investment required is pretty staggering for these companies to operate within this space. We're seeing a proper AI arms race in terms of the amount of CapEx that is coming through. Those that don't make that investment are likely to fall away. And we saw the same thing happen with the cloud. If you think about how Microsoft continued to expand through investment versus some of the smaller, now smaller players when it comes to cloud, their investment really did propel them to the next leg of growth. And this is going to be similar within the AI space. The differences are that AI is more of a democratizing technology, which is going to provide opportunities for many different players across the value chain. That's fundamentally different to the cloud. We think that this is going to lead to large-scale innovation and disruption across multiple areas within the value chain. We're already seeing it with specific kinds of chips emerging that are designed specifically for agentic AI and specific power solutions that are designed for AI usage. So different to cloud in that we think there's going to be multiple winners across multiple different parts of the AI stack or the value chain. There are going to be some who win big, but there are going to be more who win big across multiple different areas than you would have seen in the development of cloud computing. We're seeing supply chains moving away from China to other parts of the world, particularly in ASEAN.
1: So is China up or down? It depends on where you are talking about. Do you want to invest where the policy is leaning?
4: Saturday on Japan Hour. Cycle around Hokkaido and encounter the people connected to the land. Especially the Ainu descendants. Then we're getting off our bike and onto the train for more encounters. Japan Hour, Saturday on CNA.
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10: She could work from anywhere, so why did she give it up?
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10: A kitchen investment that'll take 20 years to pay off. Is it still worth it? And how a tiny savings habit helped one family build income-generating assets. 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
0: One of the key battlegrounds has been in the global AI race, which is in China. But beyond AI, the nation itself is transforming in ways that have reshaped and made us rethink investment opportunities. So Teng Hui, when it comes to China today, how should we look at it now to sort of reap the benefits?
1: China, if you look at it as a market, it's quite different. I mean, when you look at the offshore market, typically people use the benchmark called MSCI China. It's down roughly about 9% this year. If you look at the onshore market, the CSI 300, the onshore index is actually up by 9%. So is China up or down? It depends on where you are talking about. I think when you come to investing in China, you really have to go along what are the policy priorities. So for now, China being a recipient of the various sanctions by Western countries in terms of the access to advanced semiconductors and whatnot, the key national priority is actually self-sufficiency. So there's actually a lot of money that's being put into companies to develop those capabilities. So first, you want to invest where the policy is leaning. So obviously, AI is seen as a topic of national security. It's no longer just about making money for a few companies, minting a few more billionaires along the way. This is national security. So the AI sector has done extremely well. On the other hand, I don't think you just want to look at the growth companies, because in some of the more mature industries, especially state companies, they are very stable. They trade at very cheap valuations. They pay very attractive dividends. So we would advocate some kind of a barbell, if you will, where you pursue pockets of growth that is aligned with the national priorities. And yet at the same time, you look at where there are pockets of overlooked opportunities that for the patient investors may actually reap you pretty good rewards in the long term.
0: Whenever we talk about China, we always talk about the US as well. US equities continue to show quite good resilience, you know. So where do you see the most compelling investment opportunities in the US market today?
3: The resilience has been impressive. I think the S&P 500 is up 9% year to date. I think from its March low, it's up by 19%. And again, a lot of the structural drivers being this AI boom and the huge CapEx that we're seeing in that space. But beyond that, other indicators are very robust. So whether it's consumption, corporate earnings, you know, labor data, and so forth. So to that end, certainly within the AI stack, you'll have multiple companies within that sector that stand to benefit and have a lot of runway going forward. But even beyond that, you know, leadership in certain sectors such as financials, healthcare, industrials stand to benefit. So for example, with financials, we are seeing a lot more M&A activity, more deals that will benefit that sector. Likewise, depending where the rate cycle goes, margins may improve. AI as well will certainly help productivity and output. Healthcare as well, we see attractive valuations, will benefit from AI. We have the longer term demographic considerations. Likewise, industrials as well. As part of that AI stack, to power the boom, there'll be a lot of opportunity.
0: Let's talk about countries closer to home, ASEAN. A rapidly growing middle class there. Which trends in the region there do you think we should look at? Rob?
2: I think that there's a number of things that are very supportive for ASEAN equity markets right now. The first is the reshaping of global supply chains. We're seeing supply chains moving away from China to other parts of the world, particularly in ASEAN. And this is providing significant potential for jobs and future economic growth in ASEAN economies. So that's the first positive, structural shift. Second thing, demographics, also very favorable. ASEAN has an increasingly growing middle class and a young middle class, so a younger median age here than in other parts of the world. So that's a very favorable demographic to particularly European economies and US economies. And the third thing is current valuations for ASEAN markets look very attractive. Clearly, a lot of capital has been sucked out of this region towards AI-related companies, and you've also seen weakening currencies having an impact on local economies. So they're looking very cheap compared to other parts of the world. So you have this long-term structural bull case driven by demographics and these supply chain shifts, along with this really interesting valuation opportunity as well at the moment.
1: Truth be told, this year has been somewhat challenging. It depends on where you're looking, right? I mean, Singapore did well, Thailand did okay. Indonesia is the worst performing market because of policies. After the correction, Indonesia does look interesting, but the policy uncertainties continue to remain. So I would say that when you invest in ASEAN, take a long-term view. I'm also fairly positive on Singapore, you know, where that's where we are. Singapore continues to be a market that pays very good dividends, right? I mean, if you look at the level of interest rates in Singapore now, it's like 1%.
0: Yeah.
1: And the market and some of these bank stocks or even some other high dividend paying stocks, they pay you 5% dividend. That's pretty decent. You have to be somewhat selective, but I agree with some of the long-term attributes of these markets. Short-term, they may not look exciting because there's no pure AI companies. The action is probably in South Korea, Taiwan, parts of Hong Kong and China. But I still believe that it shouldn't be overlooked.
3: Energy will be critical to ensure that AI boom can be self-sustaining.
2: I don't think it's as simple as saying that a focus on resilience is going to lead to a long-term uptick in inflation.
1: If you think of one industry potentially that could be augmented and accelerated by AI.
12: A royal succession dispute has unexpectedly become a key issue in Negeri Sembilan's state election, straining political alliances. The uncertainty is fueling debate over governance, dividing voters and reshaping campaign strategies. On the next Asia First, we take a look at what's at stake and how rival coalitions are making the case that they can deliver stability.
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17: Friendship. Many people know it well. 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
21: Occupation.
22: Take territory from surrounding states as part of expansionism.
5: intervention.
21: One of the most extraordinary foreign military operations in Latin America.
22: Annexation.
23: That should be controlled by the United States.
22: From overtures to overreach, the contest for influence is reshaping the world. It's Wednesday on CNA.
0: So Gideon, I mean, resilience is really a theme that we're looking at here, and a lot of it is through reindustrialization. So do you think that's going to be a theme moving forward that investors can look at?
3: We touched on energy self-sufficiency previously. With this move from efficiency to resilience, that will be a critical component. So whether it's energy, infrastructure, supply chains, and so forth, energy will be critical to ensure that AI boom can be self-sustaining, whether it's US, China, even Europe, to ensure as well it provides that resilience if there are any supply shocks, energy shocks and so forth, to provide that resilience and mitigant for various geographies. So I think that will continue to be a key part and will be the core of it, vis-a-vis, say, critical minerals or even infrastructure for that matter.
0: Are we more resilient to all the changes that are happening in this messy world today?
2: Where we're going now, it's going to be more of a just-in-case setup. There's been three big shocks over the last few years which have driven that. The first is COVID, already mentioned that, which had obviously large-scale impacts on manufacturing and logistics. You then saw Russia, Ukraine, and the conflict that happened there, and the stress that this put on not only energy systems, but also on agricultural systems and nutrition getting to different parts of the world. And then finally, the war in the Persian Gulf that's currently going on, which has put huge stress on global energy systems. So what we're seeing is supply chains reacting, becoming more focused on resilience because governments, policymakers have no choice. We can't run out of these vital, critical materials that we need to live our everyday lives. So there's more focus on having the goods when they're required than doing it at the least possible cost within the shortest amount of time.
0: So Rob, are we entering a world with higher inflation, and should we therefore position our portfolios to take that into account? It's almost like I'm thinking, should I start growing my own durian here in Singapore instead of having to buy it from another country?
2: So, I mean, I don't think it's as simple as saying that a focus on resilience is going to lead to a long-term uptick in inflation. I think it's going to be a much more nuanced picture than that, and that different sectors are going to be affected in different ways. Clearly, some sectors are going to experience significantly more inflation if we do have tightness in those markets. So you might see upward pressure on oil prices going forwards if you continue to see the kind of tightness. We have seen some reductions in the oil price since we've had agreements coming through in the Middle East. But if there continues to be tightness, then there could be upward pressure there. But it's not as simple as that, because you have other forces which are potentially disinflationary. So think AI. AI could put downward pressure on prices in some sectors as there's fewer requirements for human capital, which is very costly, as AI will be replacing some of those processes. So it's going to be a bit more of a nuanced picture than just being able to say over the long term, we're going to have an uptick in inflation driven by this focus on resilience.
0: A final takeaway from all of you, just before we wrap up, want to end off a bit more forward looking. So what is one investment theme or a trend or a sector that you believe investors are underestimating today? And why could it matter in the future?
3: So I mentioned energy. I mean, typically seen as dull, utility-like, without much excitement. I think for the reasons discussed previously, I think there'll be significant upside given the AI dependencies, energy security and so forth. But beyond that, getting back to basics, blue chip quality dividend stocks. I think irrespective of cycle, different sector sort of booms, having quality stocks in your portfolio and to diversify is an age-old adage that typically always works from a risk-reward perspective.
0: Rob?
2: We've obviously spoken a lot about AI, so maybe giving a slightly different sector view, and something that we're particularly excited about at BlackRock is the potential for mining and materials companies. Clear beneficiaries from the development of AI as well. Data centers need power, we heard from Gideon, and power needs materials. You need a lot of copper, a lot of aluminium to be building these renewable power installations, which are going to power these data centers. And there's a big supply-demand imbalance in many of these commodity markets, which are providing opportunities for companies within the space. And on the top of that, you're seeing the weaponization of supply within the critical materials space. So I think there's lots of potential upside for some of these other AI beneficiaries in sectors beyond technology.
1: Well, maybe an overlooked area, I would still think maybe healthcare. It's underperformed actually quite a fair bit, partly after the COVID, the hangover. Then we had a brief period where anti-obesity drugs become sort of like the fad of the moment, right? But I think if you think of one industry potentially that could be augmented and accelerated by AI, actually healthcare is one of them. So they can truly harness the power of AI to discover new drugs and new therapies. And I think there are many exciting opportunities there, because some of the major maladies that continues to plague mankind continues to be unsolved. So I think this is an area worth looking at, but of course, take a long-term view.
0: On that note, please join me in thanking my panel here, Gideon, Rob, Ting Hui. Thank you so much for sharing your insights with us. And thank you all for joining us on Market Insights.

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4: Meet me there. Love your science. Is she trying to spice up our marriage?
2: Meet Me There returns to places that have shaped lives and relationships. Take a heartfelt journey across Singapore and uncover cherished memories, enduring bonds, and the stories that connect us.
5: Oh my God! Oh, she's really there!
2: Meet Kan Lekan, Singapore's first deaf natural science illustrator and conservation photographer, whose extraordinary journey proves that passion and determination know no boundaries. This August on CNA.

0: U.S. President Donald Trump has had a busy year. Trade wars, conflict in the Middle East, repairing relations with China. And yet, buried beneath those headlines is an American objective that keeps resurfacing.
1: No nation or group of nations is in any position to be able to secure Greenland other than the United States.
2: We need Greenland for national security. And I think we're going to get it. One way or the other, we're going to get it.
0: Security, national interests, spheres of influence. From the Arctic to Asia, they continue to shape claims to land and sea. And wherever these claims overlap, disputes are never far behind. Who owns this land? Who controls these waters? And who gets to decide? CNA's Lok Wei Su begins in Asia, where competing claims test the limits of history, sovereignty, and national identity.
3: That the line has been crossed.
4: The life-giving waters of the West Philippine Sea flow in the blood of every Filipino. We cannot allow anyone to detach it from the totality of the maritime domain that renders our nation whole.
5: When what you own defines, indeed can almost be who you are, that leaves little room for concession or resolution in any quarrel over boundaries.
6: Disputes around territories historically tend to be harder to solve. They last longer, sometimes several decades. And they're also more likely to become active wars. Today, we can claim there are approximately 150 territorial disputes around the world. Of these, 40% are on the Asian continent, and of these 40%, 10 to 15, depending how you count them, are actually in Southeast Asia. And in Southeast Asia, the vast majority are actually over water, not over land.
5: And dispute has almost always been over natural resources. For the Mekong River, winding its way through six countries, the biggest prize is water itself and the power it can generate. While in the South China Sea, it's access plus fish, oil, and natural gas. But a country or territory chooses to call a waterway through which passes a third of global maritime trade tells the tale of what mattered to whom, when, and why.
7: For people in Vietnam, what is the South China Sea? They call it the East Sea. That's because it's to the east of them. And of course, for people in China, it was called the Southern Seas because it was to the south. Nanyang, this is the idea of the Southern Seas. And because control was not exclusive, control was not clearly bounded, people could live with these different names. And today, this idea of having bounded exclusive control becomes a matter of contestation.
5: Manila taking contestation to the naming front in 2012 after de facto loss of control to Beijing in the Scarborough Shoal. A rebranding, the South China Sea, the West Philippine Sea. A Jakarta making no claims but sufficiently unnerved after repeated Chinese incursions to redesignate what it considers its exclusive economic zone, the North Natuna Sea, with a new official map in 2017.
6: Borders are a relatively new invention where we actually all kind of agreed that fighting over borders, it's a bit of a waste of our resources. And after World War II, we settled on a system in which the respect of sovereignty is very important. And this is an overall accepted principle by the vast majority of countries, because it's actually convenient to do that. But a lot of tensions around borders might actually just be dormant. Even if we don't fully agree on that precise border, it doesn't mean that we go to conflict over it. The Thai-Cambodia example is perfect. You have moments in which they escalate, and the moment in which there is no violence.
8: The incident that caused that trigger this round of the year-long conflict is minor. Domestic politics on both sides factor into the local dispute and erupted into a bigger conflict. The problem is that the what you call the clear border never exists. Modern boundary throughout mainland Southeast Asia is made up on shaky ground. It's uncertain. If they want to make it more natural, make it, this is the rightful, naturally rightful territory of this and that country, there's no such a thing as natural, no.
7: This is the point with a lot of international law as it evolves. There will be a difference between contemporary interpretations and sort of past claims. And with past claims, claims in general, there is often a tendency to cite the weight of history because that creates an impression of legitimacy, of importance, of continuity and consistency.
6: In Pakistan, it's very much to me one of those historic claims is where territories has a symbolic value, referring particularly to Kashmir, where both countries have legacies of different sort or different kind. You can make a parallel with the situation in Taiwan, for example, and of course the South China Sea, where there are these historic claims that are extremely hard to solve because they're not just based on hard interest that you can address, but they also have symbolic values that are very hard to solve.
9: 解决台湾问题，实现祖国完全统一的历史进程，不可阻挡。台湾自古以来就是中国的领土，过去、现在和将来都绝无可能成为什么国家。
5: For a country that has drawn strength from millennia of a rich and exceptionally continuous civilization, the past can offer certainty and sanctity. But the past can also be vague on borders, which have shifted even on the Chinese mainland. Very few countries can claim the same borders today as they might have done just a century ago. A line on a map is only a boundary when both sides see the utility of putting limits on their own control. Call it a rough convenience or perhaps contrivance. There is nothing self-evident or natural in a sovereign border.
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0: Governments can come and go, generations can pass, but these lines have endured. In Cyprus, Will Denslow explores how Greek, Turkish, and British interests have shaped a single island for more than half a century, while John Beaver spotlights Kaliningrad, a Russian exclave cut off from the rest of Russia. For now, these remain among Europe's frozen borders.
1: This was once a thriving garment store in the heart of the Cypriot capital, Nicosia. When violence erupted, its owners fled. They left almost everything behind. Shelves, stock, paperwork.
2: Yeah, I mean, here's a receipt from 1945 in New York. That probably hasn't seen the light of day for quite a few years.
1: Today, the only people who enter are United Nations peacekeepers. They patrol the UN-controlled buffer zone that's divided the Turkish Cypriot north from the Greek Cypriot south since 1974. Their job is to preserve the status quo, because even small infractions from either side, like raising the height of a wall without permission, can have big consequences.
2: Everything is vital, everything is important, and anything they see, however minuscule it may appear to them, must be reported to ensure that we maintain that balance across the centre here.
1: Cyprus gained independence from British colonial rule in 1960, but peace was short-lived. Fighting soon broke out between Greek and Turkish Cypriots. In 1964, the UN deployed its peacekeeping mission, UNFICYP. A decade later, a Greek Cypriot coup and Turkey's subsequent military intervention divided the island, forcing the UN to police this middle ground.
3: We're not here because we want to be here. We're here because we're needed. And without the presence of UNFICYP, the risks of the conflict reigniting and a clash between the opposing forces is very real.
1: The buffer zone stretches across Cyprus. It even runs through the heart of the capital.
4: This part of the buffer zone is only about 3 metres wide, but in other areas, it can stretch a couple of kilometres. It's estimated that up to 10,000 people live or work in an area that's been under UN control for more than 50 years.
1: Not every part of the buffer zone divides. A few villages are still home to both Greek and Turkish Cypriots. Tensions persist, but this is a sign that coexistence is possible. Inside the Green Line, the Home for Cooperation Community Centre has spent the past 15 years helping people reconnect.
5: There are a lot of people who are not as comfortable, so this type of work becomes kind of steps towards engaging with a potential kind of future that may not always be visible.
1: But there's a third piece to the island's puzzle. More than 60 years after independence, several British military bases covering about 250 square kilometres remain UK sovereign territory. A suspected Hezbollah drone strike in March reignited debates about their presence.
6: It suddenly made many Cypriots sort of sit up and take notice. Oh, right, yeah, we've still got those bases. But on the other hand, realising there's still a lot of British tourists who come here, that they want good relations with Britain. So it sort of peaks and then it sort of disappears. But it's not nearly as a big a political issue as many people imagine.
1: For many Cypriots, the focus is reunification. This abandoned airport, trapped inside the buffer zone for more than half a century, is a reminder of what decades of division have cost, and of what reunification might one day restore.
7: The slow-motion collapse of the Soviet Union and Yugoslavia throughout the 1990s and early 2000s left a lasting scar on Europe's fault lines. As new states emerged, the map of Europe was redrawn, but not every piece of the Soviet Union stayed connected.
8: This is one of the stranger legacies of the Soviet Union's collapse, Kaliningrad. It's a small pocket of Russian territory sandwiched between Poland and Lithuania, but separated from the rest of Russia by hundreds of kilometres. Now, I'd like to have told you this story from Kaliningrad itself, rather than from over here in Bristol, but like much of Russia these days, it's largely off limits to Western journalists.
7: So, to understand how this place came to be, we need to go back a little further. Kaliningrad was once the German city of Königsberg. After the Allied victory in the Second World War in 1945, the Soviet Union annexed the territory. Then, as the Soviet bloc collapsed in 1991, its Western republics became independent states, and Kaliningrad suddenly found itself cut off from the rest of the country, connected to Russia only by sea and air. That has made it both vulnerable and strategically valuable, a Russian outpost on the edge of Central Europe. From there, the Russian Navy helps to protect Moscow's commercial shadow fleet operating in the Baltic Sea. Western intelligence agencies also believe the exclave hosts Russian nuclear weapons.
8: Kaliningrad is a reminder that borders don't just reflect history, they shape the security concerns of today. And as the war in Ukraine has shown, they will continue to shape those of tomorrow.
9: A royal succession dispute has unexpectedly become a key issue in Negri-Sembilan's state election, straining political alliances. The uncertainty is fueling debate over governance, dividing voters and reshaping campaign strategies. On the next Asia First, we take a look at what's at stake and how rival coalitions are making the case that they can deliver stability.
10: Singapore, you've heard of it, but do you know it? Next on Singapore Hour.
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14: Friendship. Many people know it well, but are we truly aware of its significance to us?
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18: Occupation.
19: Take territory from surrounding states as part of expansionism.
18: Intervention.
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18: Annexation.
21: That should be controlled by the United States.
18: From overtures to overreach, the contest for influence is reshaping the world. It's Wednesday on CNA.
0: Kaliningrad and Cyprus, we saw borders hardened by history and geopolitics. But elsewhere in Europe, the lines are softening. In Gibraltar, they are becoming easier to cross. In Northern Ireland, harder to see. And in the French territories, more difficult to define. These are Europe's fluid borders. Ross Cullen and Stuart Smith report.
22: Phone boxes, post boxes, fish and chips. The sights and sounds are unmistakably British, but this is not Britain. This is Gibraltar, a territory on the southern tip of Spain, under British rule since 1713. Brexit took both the UK and Gibraltar out of the European Union, bringing new uncertainty to the territory's border. Now, a landmark agreement will link Gibraltar to Europe's passport-free Schengen area.
2: There's huge economic interdependence between Gibraltar and the region, and the economic effects, let alone the human effects, of a hard Brexit and a hard European border between Gibraltar and the EU would have been just as bad for all of us.
22: Around 15,000 people make the crossing each day. Many are Spanish nationals, and they make up roughly half of the territory's workforce. For them, this frontier is part of everyday life, but the lines that matter most are not always visible.
2: That psychological frontier, which affects us as much as it affects people on the other side of the frontier that divided families and broke hearts, that's the worst frontier of all. That's the one we're getting rid of.
22: Politics may still divide Madrid, London and Gibraltar, but the agreement secures the border as a point of connection rather than a barrier.
3: This is the view from the highest peak in Gibraltar. The UK Overseas Territory is in a strategic location, but just beyond the end of the cliffs, that is Spain, and that is the only land access to Gibraltar.
22: On the Spanish side sits the town of La Línea de la Concepción, where there are mixed feelings about the new deal. Some residents are optimistic, but others worry closer ties with wealthier Gibraltar could make life more expensive.
4: Lo que no queremos es que se encarezca lo que es la vivienda también, porque es que los sueldos de la línea van a seguir siendo lo mismo y del campo de Gibraltar, y sin embargo ya está subiendo muchísimo la vivienda, todos los productos, los bares, es que está subiendo todo. 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
23: Porque se evita pérdida de tiempo, se evita que las dos poblaciones se enemisten y la verdad, va a ser más comodidad, más fluidez, va a ser positivo en todos los sentidos.
22: Gibraltar's economy depends on finance, online gaming and maritime services. Its location helps. Gibraltar sits where the Mediterranean Sea and the Atlantic Ocean meet, overlooking one of the world's busiest shipping routes. But much of its prosperity also depends on an open border with Spain. The new deal may help keep it that way, even if sovereignty remains unresolved.
24: Spain has not given up on its fundamental claim for Gibraltar's sovereignty, but this is sort of a long-term claim. It has been standing for three centuries now. And so the idea is that in the meantime, this is an agreement that is satisfactory for the three key parts involved. That is Gibraltar itself, also Spain, and finally the United Kingdom.
22: Surrounded by sea, connected by land, Spain still claims it, Britain still controls it, but Gibraltar shows that a border does not have to disappear to become more fluid.
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1: More than that, maybe 31% saying they're unionist, 34% saying they're neither unionist nor nationalist. So most people describe themselves as neither unionist nor nationalist for the past almost 20 years, actually.
2: Then came Brexit. The UK's exit from the EU threatened one of the peace deal's biggest achievements, the open border. So how could the UK leave the EU without bringing checkpoints back? After years of negotiations, a compromise was reached. The border would stay open for people to cross freely. But goods entering Northern Ireland from the rest of the UK that could continue into the Republic, and therefore the EU single market, these had to pass customs first. That meant a trade border of sorts within the UK itself, in the Irish Sea. This angered many unionists.
3: Northern Ireland was repeatedly assured that our place in the United Kingdom would be respected and protected, but what has followed has been nothing short of betrayal.
2: Brexit reignited debate over Irish unification. The Good Friday Agreement keeps that possibility alive, but only if it appears likely a majority would support it. For now, that's not the case. From Westminster, the debate continues, but on the ground in Northern Ireland, the compromise remains. People can still move across the Irish border freely, while some goods moving within the UK itself face customs checks. It's not perfect, but for more than 25 years, it's helped keep the peace. Another example of a place where borders tell an unexpected story.
4: From the Arc de Triomphe in Paris, 12 avenues fan out across the city. And just like the avenues, France's reach extends across 12 different time zones, more than any other nation on Earth, and well beyond its borders. To understand the sheer scale of it, we need to leave mainland France behind.
5: At first glance, France looks easy enough to define, a European country bordered by 8 neighbours. Its frontiers sweep across the heart of Western Europe, from the North Sea to the Mediterranean. But France doesn't end where Europe ends. Across the Atlantic, France stretches into the Americas, from the Caribbean islands of Saint Martin, Saint Barthélemy, Guadeloupe and Martinique, to French Guiana on the South American mainland, where its border with Brazil stretches more than 700 kilometres, France's longest land frontier. It also extends up north to Saint-Pierre and Miquelon, just off the coast of Canada. Half a world away, in the Indian Ocean, France is there again in Mayotte and Réunion. And further east, across the Pacific, it's in New Caledonia and French Polynesia. Hundreds of islands across an area larger than Europe. So where does France end? Not at the Pyrenees, not at the Alps, not at the edge of Europe. It stretches across oceans and continents, challenging our assumptions about where a country begins and where it ends.
6: Territory is only one measure of power. Next week, we look at the ambitions that extend beyond it. From Africa and the Middle East, where security and strategic interests often defy national borders, to Greenland, Canada, and Latin America, where Washington's sphere of influence is coming under renewed scrutiny.

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1: Meet me there. Love your Siam. She's trying to spice up our marriage.
0: Meet Me There returns to places that have shaped lives and relationships. Take a heartfelt journey across Singapore and uncover cherished memories, enduring bonds, and the stories that connect us.
2: Oh my God! She's really there!
0: Meet Kan Lekan, Singapore's first deaf natural science illustrator and conservation photographer, whose extraordinary journey proves that passion and determination know no boundaries. This August on CNA,

0: The headline news this hour. The price of Brent crude oil has climbed above $100 a barrel for the first time since late May. The rally comes as the US and Iran step up attacks in a struggle over the Strait of Hormuz, raising concerns over global supplies. Yemen's Iran-backed Houthi rebels also claim they attacked two Saudi oil tankers in the Red Sea, opening a potential new front around the Bab al-Mandeb Strait. U.S. President Donald Trump has threatened to retaliate if Houthi attacks on shipping continue. Philippine Foreign Secretary Maria Teresa Lazaro says ASEAN faces an increasingly complex security environment, with challenges requiring a collective response. She says the bloc remains committed to concluding a South China Sea Code of Conduct with China and implementing the five-point consensus on Myanmar. The bloc has also pledged stronger cooperation on energy security amid disruptions in the Strait of Hormuz. And Singapore Foreign Affairs Minister Vivian Balakrishnan has met with U.S. Secretary of State Marco Rubio on the sidelines of the ASEAN Foreign Ministers' meeting in Manila. The nations are exploring ways to deepen cooperation in defense, technology and AI. Dr. Balakrishnan says the U.S. has been an important partner of ASEAN for decades, and its continued engagement in the region reinforces stability. He adds Singapore is working to ensure it does not become collateral damage in the U.S. tariff measures.
1: I made the point quite categorically that the U.S. has a surplus, a trade surplus against us. In fact, it is growing. And on that basis, you know, there really is no technical or economic basis to impose tariffs upon us. I am trying to find a way to make the point that Singapore is not a target of the United States, not at all. But we also need to make sure we don't become collateral damage in the overall scheme in which tariffs are going to be raised by the United States with all its trading partners.
0: U.S. President Trump says the U.S.-Saudi nuclear deal is conditional on Riyadh joining the Abraham Accords. This comes after U.S. Secretary of State Marco Rubio called Saudi Arabia a strategic ally, saying there would be safeguards to ensure any civilian nuclear program could not be turned into a weapons program. Saudi Arabia has said it will normalize relations with Israel only if there is a clear path to a Palestinian state, a condition Israeli Prime Minister Benjamin Netanyahu has rejected. And that's the latest from the CNA newsroom.

0: This is East Asia Tonight.
1: Good evening, I'm Otelli Edwards. Tonight's top stories from East Asia. Tensions flaring in the South China Sea after another confrontation between Philippine and Chinese vessels. But foreign ministers at ASEAN Plus 3 push for unity on urgent energy and supply chain challenges. President Lee Jae-myung warns that South Korea's heavy investment in property risks a Japan-style asset bubble in a painful collapse. Also, surge in popularity of China-origin open-source models spurs anxiety in Washington. U.S. officials threaten sanctions and other action against Chinese AI startups. And Iranian-backed Houthis say that they've hit Saudi oil tankers, opening a new threat to global oil supplies alongside the Strait of Hormuz.

0: Also tonight, Japan's foreign minister holds talks with President Ferdinand Marcos Jr. as the two countries commemorate 70 years since normalizing diplomatic relations. And China's new AI-generated drama boom is hitting a roadblock, with netizens lamenting the rise of so-called AI faces that are making shows uncomfortable to watch. Foreign ministers from China, Japan and South Korea renewing their pledges to boost cooperation at the ASEAN Plus 3 meeting in Manila. China has urged the bloc to close ranks in the face of growing geopolitical uncertainty. Japan said that the ASEAN Plus 3 framework must do more to tackle shared challenges, with disruptions in the Middle East putting further strain on food and energy supplies. Now, South Korea also vowing to pursue peace on the Korean Peninsula.
1: The Republic of Korea will continue to make every effort to achieve peaceful coexistence and shared prosperity on the Korean Peninsula by resuming dialogue with the DPRK.
0: Talks are taking place on the back of renewed confrontations in the South China Sea. The Philippines has accused the China Coast Guard of firing a water cannon and carrying out dangerous maneuvers against its vessels near the Scarborough Shoal. Beijing, though, says it expelled two Philippine vessels that intruded into the disputed waters despite repeated warnings. So this marks the second such incident involving the two Asian neighbors this week. Now, for more, let's bring in CNA senior correspondent Han Yuguan live from Shanghai. Yuguan, so we are seeing here yet another confrontation in the South China Sea. We've got Beijing and Manila trading blame. So, Yuguan, what has China said about the situation?
2: Well, China essentially said that its Coast Guard drove away Philippine government vessels from what it claimed as its territory. So according to the China Coast Guard spokesperson, the Philippine vessels ignored repeated warnings before entering what China considers its territorial waters. It says the Coast Guard took measures including tracking, intercepting and expelling the vessels. Beijing described the actions as professional, lawful and necessary to defend its territorial sovereignty and maritime rights. The Philippines, of course, has its own account of the incident. As you said, it has accused China of aggressive action in disputed waters. Its foreign ministry also says the country's provisional arrangement with China does not require Manila to seek permission for resupply missions. The ministry added that the understanding does not allow the boarding and inspection of Philippine vessels or concede sovereignty. This, of course, directly contradicts China's view of the arrangement.
0: Now, beyond the maritime disputes, ASEAN Plus 3, well, they also focused on broader regional cooperation. So tell us, how is China positioning itself, you know, as countries grapple with growing geopolitical uncertainty?
2: Well, China is presenting regional cooperation, economic integration as the way forward amid growing global uncertainty. At the China-ASEAN Foreign Ministers' meeting, Foreign Minister Wang Yi highlighted areas including trade, supply chain, green development and people-to-people exchanges. He also said that the South China Sea issue should not become an obstacle to China-ASEAN relations, calling for countries to continue managing differences through dialogue and accelerate the consultations on the code of conduct. Wang Yi did not attend the ASEAN Plus Three and East Asia Summit and also the ASEAN Regional Forum foreign ministers' meetings. Some watchers see it as a snap, but according to his own foreign ministry spokesperson today, it was merely a scheduling issue. Attending on his behalf was his Chinese vice foreign minister. In her remarks, she says the world is entering a period of turbulence and calls for joint efforts to address common challenges. Let's take a listen.
3: 当前世界进入新的动荡变革期，中东局势影响外溢。 能源、粮食、供应链安全与韧性受到冲击，传统和新兴安全挑战复杂交织，地区国家携手应对挑战的呼声更高，聚焦合作发展的意愿更加强烈，维护和平稳定环境的诉求也更加的迫切。
2: So Beijing's broader message is that countries should respond to uncertainty through cooperation and dialogue while keeping regional development and stability at the center of their agenda. That message is pretty consistent with its previously stated positions. In many ways, protecting stability or preventing chaos or luan is a key concern for China both at home and abroad. If you've been in China long enough, you'll see that stability is front and center in the thinking of Chinese leaders and shapes many of their policy decisions. It is in part shaped by China's own historical experience, where periods of disorder and instability have left a deep imprint on political thinking. So that statement there is more than just lip service. It reflects a broader worldview in Beijing about the importance of maintaining order and continuity. Atali?
0: Good speaking with you. Thanks so very much for that update. CNA's senior correspondent Tan Yuguan in Shanghai. And for more on Japan's position at today's ASEAN meetings, we're going to speak with CNA's senior correspondent Michio Ishida now. She's joining us live from Tokyo. So, Mitch, we've heard the Chinese perspective. What about Japan's stance in terms of enhancing regional stability as well as cooperation?
4: Well, Foreign Minister Toshimitsu Motegi outlined 3 points he stressed in the series of ASEAN meetings, including Japan plus ASEAN. He said, ASEAN is the linchpin for Japan's vision for a free and open Indo-Pacific, and he would like to strengthen cooperation in that area and confirm support from ASEAN. He said they discussed the specifics to enhance energy supply cooperation. That's on the back of the uncertainty in the Middle East. He was able to receive support from ASEAN partners to work together in regional and international concerns. He mentioned in particular North Korea's missile and nuclear development, the abduction of Japanese. He also said that they discussed Myanmar, Iran, and Ukraine. He said he will not condone attempts to unilaterally change the status quo, in particular in the East China Sea and South China Sea. But he did not name a particular country. Here's more from Mr. Motegi.
5: ASEAN Plus 3 が AOIP の推進と主流化に向け緊密に連携できるよう日中間の調整国としての役割をしっかり果たしていきたいと思います。同時に ASEAN Plus 3各国が直面する共通の課題解決に向けて協力していく意義の大きさも改めて強調したいと思います。エネルギー、食料安全保障、高齢化、防災といった課題の解決のためASEAN Plus 3の枠組みのポテンシャルを生かしていきたいと思います。
0: Now, Michio, the Japanese foreign minister, well, he also met with his Chinese and Russian counterparts. So, basically, what came out of those talks?
4: Yes, they were not official meetings, but Mr. Motegi told Japanese reporters he talked briefly with his Chinese and Russian counterparts. With Foreign Minister Wang Yi, he said, without any an interpreter present, they discussed bilateral ties, but he declined to share any details. You see, Japan-China ties soured since Prime Minister Sanae Takaichi hinted of possibly exercising collective self-defense in the event of a Taiwan contingency last November, which angered Beijing. Beijing then discouraged Chinese from traveling to Japan. It's called for an export ban of dual-use equipment to Japan and stepped up drills close to Japan, with the latest over the weekend in what Japan claims took place in its exclusive economic zone or near Okinotorishima. And China was holding a drill together with Russia. As to talks with Russian Foreign Minister Sergei Lavrov, Mr. Motegi said they talked during a gala dinner. Japan slapped sanctions on Russia since its war in Ukraine. Relations have since soured. But currently, there are signs of government-to-government interaction and cultural exchanges taking place, which Mr. Motegi said he's discussed with Mr. Lavrov. But he did not share with reporters whether they talked about the drill and Japan's EEZ. And he summed up, Japan will act based on what's vital to its sovereignty.
0: Many thanks for that. CNA senior correspondent Michio Ishida reporting to us live from Tokyo. Singapore and the U.S. are exploring ways to deepen cooperation in defense, technology and AI. Singapore Foreign Affairs Minister Vivian Balakrishnan met U.S. Secretary of State Marco Rubio on the sidelines of the ASEAN Foreign Ministers meeting in Manila. Now, Dr. Balakrishnan notes how economic links are deep and investment ties strong. And this reflects the confidence they have in each other's economies. He adds that the U.S. has been an important partner of ASEAN for decades, and its continued engagement in the region reinforces peace, stability and prosperity. It also creates new opportunities for cooperation in areas such as the digital economy and energy security. And we'll have more coverage from the ASEAN Foreign Ministers meeting and related meetings in Manila, including a press conference by Philippine Foreign Minister Maria Teresa Lazaro on Asia tonight. A Chinese foreign minister, Wang Yi, wrapping up ASEAN meetings in Manila, and he heads to Kyrgyzstan for the Shanghai Cooperation Organization, or SCO. He will be holding talks with his counterparts on regional and global developments, as well as cooperation across key sectors. Now, the foreign minister's meeting is also aimed at preparing for this year's Leaders Summit, which will mark the group's 25th anniversary. On the sidelines of the meeting, Mr. Wang is also expected to hold talks with Kyrgyzstan's leaders on bilateral ties, the Belt and Road cooperation and other issues concerning the region. South Korean investigators have raided the country's election commission after detecting evidence that officials had falsified voter turnout during local elections in June. A prosecution police task force reportedly executed a search and seizure warrant at the National Election Commission's office in Gwacheon, south of Seoul. Now, a spokesperson of the joint task force says that some election watchdog employees altered turnout figures in the commission's computer system without informing their superiors. Dozens of polling stations ran out of ballot papers during the 3rd June elections, causing widespread disruption. The incident led to the resignation of National Election Commission Chief Ru Tae-ak and sparked protests calling for the election to be rerun. But we're going to go for a short break now, but coming up on East Asia Tonight, Hyundai reports a 21% drop in second quarter profit amid mounting headwinds in the auto sector. Plus, Malaysia teaming up with Hong Kong to create a framework for dual listings on the two stock exchanges.
6: Saturday on Japan Hour. Cycle around Hokkaido and encounter the people connected to the land. Especially the Ainu descendants. Then we're getting off our bike and onto the train for more encounters. Japan Hour. Saturday on CNA.
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6: The Science of Friendship, Sunday on CNA.

0: Hello again. We have your business news lined up for you with Roland. And Roland, I want to talk about the Korean automaker Hyundai. Apparently, its report card is out, and apparently management is positive about new prospects.
1: You are right. I mean, despite higher prices for key raw materials, management keeping its full-year guidance intact and expects a stronger second half. Hyundai Motor's profit dropped sharply in the second quarter as weaker vehicle sales, production disruptions and higher costs offset support from a weaker currency. Now, it posted operating profit of $1.98 billion for the April to June period, missing analyst estimates. Revenue rose 2% from a year ago to $33.5 billion. The weaker results underscores mounting pressure on the auto industry with rising energy and raw material costs, as well as supply chain disruptions linked to US tariffs and the war in the Middle East. Hyundai is also facing stiffer competition in its home market as global rivals ramp up their EV and software offerings. Now, Tesla plans to roll out a new version of its full self-driving software in South Korea. The country's imported vehicle market has also become increasingly competitive, with China's BYD overtaking Lexus and Volvo as the fourth biggest imported foreign brand. Hyundai reported a 16% plunge in second quarter vehicle sales in South Korea, while US sales were little changed from a year earlier. Hyundai says economic uncertainty will persist and competition in the industry will be tougher. The investors brushing aside the weak earnings report and focusing on Hyundai's push into so-called physical AI as it steps up investments in robotics and autonomous driving. The stock ending the day up 3.35%. It's gained more than 44% year to date. Still in Korea, President Lee Jae-myung sounded caution on the country's remarkably large investment in real estate, saying it may be headed towards a similar market bubble and collapse experienced by Japan. South Korea's property woes stem from soaring home prices in Seoul, driving up costs in outlying districts. Apartment prices in Seoul have risen for 76 consecutive weeks as at mid-June, defying a series of property cooling measures. The Bank of Korea and financial regulators are concerned that rapid price appreciation could fuel household debt and speculative buying. The government is grappling with another challenge. Now, presidential policy chief says the country's AI-driven semiconductor boom has lifted economic growth to its fastest pace in more than 20 years. And those gains and excess liquidity could once again flow into the property market, adding further pressure on home prices. Meantime, President Lee urging to prioritize stabilizing the property market. And this comes as the government gears up to announce a revision to property holding taxes. A strong semiconductor exports boosted South Korea's economy in the second quarter, underscoring the country's role as a key beneficiary of the global AI boom. Advanced estimates show growth beat expectations on year at 3.7%. Now, on quarter, the economy expanded by 0.6%, also more than expected, though a sharp deceleration from the 1.8% growth in the first quarter. But it adds to a run of strong economic growth numbers that's prompted repeated outlook upgrades. The chip boom has helped the economy offset lower construction investments, even in the face of a tightening cycle. The Bank of Korea hiked interest rates last week for the first time in more than 3 years. Remember, inflation in the country is creeping up, while the Korean won has steadily depreciated. Let's take a look at the Korean won reacting to the growth numbers. The currency has advanced to its strongest level in about 10 weeks against the greenback. Our traders are widely expecting local firms to sell more US dollars ahead of a hawkish Bank of Korea. South Korea's KOSPI index ending the day 4.4% higher. Now, that run-up in the stock market is being led by semiconductor stocks. SK Hynix gains on expectations that stronger demand for on-device AI could support sales of advanced memory chips used in premium smartphones. Samsung Electronics' latest product launch also giving the stock a lift. Malaysian and Hong Kong securities regulators have signed a memorandum of understanding aimed at facilitating dual IPO listings in both jurisdictions. Now, products covered include exchange-traded funds, or ETFs, and real estate investment trusts, or REITs. ETFs and REITs approved in Malaysia or Hong Kong may be offered to investors in the corresponding jurisdiction through a secondary listing on the host exchange. The Hong Kong Exchange hosts more than 2,900 listed companies, ETFs and REITs, while Malaysia's Bursa has more than 1,130 similar offerings. The Malaysian Securities Commission said the deal will establish a practical framework to encourage greater cross-border investment, broaden access to both capital markets, and enhance investment opportunities. Both the benchmarks ending in the green after the announcement, the KLCI index up 0.2%, the Hang Seng index up 1.3% in Hong Kong. The Trump administration is threatening sanctions against Chinese AI startups, including Moonshot, alleging that they are stealing intellectual property from American frontier AI labs. A White House official says Kimi K3 improperly used American AI models and NVIDIA's advanced chips for training. Michael Kratsios says that Moonshot AI acquired NVIDIA servers and access chips in Thailand, likely to train its AI models, adding that it violated U.S. export control rules by doing so. And he said Moonshot distilled or illegally used Anthropic's Fable to develop its K3 model. The Chinese embassy in Washington says the comments are entirely unfounded, adding that individuals in the U.S. should stop discrediting China's AI achievements. The allegations comes after a week of hype and debate since the Chinese startup launched Kimi K3. The powerful model has abilities rivaling Anthropic's Claude and OpenAI's ChatGPT. Now, CNA's Sarah Alcaldi looks at how it's shifting the balance of the global tech race.
2: Moonshot AI's Kimi K3 is the latest Chinese offering, seen as a credible challenge to America's dominance in AI models. Its edge comes from a combination of strong performance and lower costs. The company said its product is only behind Anthropic's top-tier Claude Fable 5 and OpenAI's GPT 5.6 Sol, a claim supported by independent research. Kimi K3 is also larger than flagship models launched by other Chinese AI firms such as Zipu AI and DeepSeek. So here's how Moonshot AI's latest release stacks up against its U.S. counterparts. Artificial analysis says Kimi K3 costs an average of 95 U.S. cents per task. That's almost a third less than Fable 5, with a price tag of $2.75. And it's still cheaper than GPT 5.6 Sol, which costs more than a dollar per task. Chinese firms such as Moonshot AI have had to work around U.S. semiconductor restrictions. That's led them to build competitive models requiring less computing power and hence lower costs. The more affordable price tag could encourage more businesses to use this model, making it harder for American AI leaders to compete. Unlike Claude and ChatGPT, Kimi K3 is an open-weight model. In fact, it's the world's largest, so it can be downloaded and run and customized by users. That's especially attractive to organizations with strict privacy and security requirements. This latest offering is narrowing the perceived gap between Chinese and American AI models. Experts say China's AI developers are still behind the U.S. leaders, but are catching up faster than many expected. And the increased competition is coming at a tricky time for Anthropic and OpenAI. They're under pressure to demonstrate sustainable revenue as they prepare for potential blockbuster listings on U.S. stock markets. For CNA Explains, I'm Sarah Hawley.
1: And I'll be back a little later on. For now, Back to you, Otelli.
0: All right, looking forward to our chat on the AI arms race happening in just a short while. For now, we are going to go for a break now, but coming up next on East Asia Tonight, Japan and the Philippines work to ramp up ties as the two countries mark 70 years of diplomatic relations today. And we'll be speaking to Tomohiko Taniguchi, former special advisor to the late Japanese Prime Minister Shinzo Abe, for more insights on how the partnership has evolved over the years. Also, a new flashpoint opens up as the U.S.-Iran conflict expands beyond the Gulf and into the Red Sea. Yemen's Houthi rebels say they launched attacks on Saudi shipping in the waterway.
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0: Is that Yakult I saw?
2: In Japan, Yakult ladies don't just deliver drinks. 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
7: This orange band here, how come I don't have it?
2: 認知症サポーターとしての研修を受けたから。 They spot signs of dementia, and if someone goes missing, they raise an alert. Could a drink delivery help save a life? 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
8: The world has entered a new energy race, and nations are scrambling to secure the fuel to power it.
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8: As the race for uranium accelerates, countries are seeking new alternatives.
11: The thorium project in China is the very first thorium reactor to enter the experimental stage.
8: Meanwhile, a pursuit to unlock energy from the same reaction that powers the sun, nuclear fusion.
12: Did I just see a fusion reaction take place?
8: And what if nuclear's next fuel source is not even on Earth?
13: The amount of helium-3 in the moon is massive. We are looking at millions of tons.
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0: You're watching East Asia Tonight, and here are the headlines we're following. Tensions flaring in the South China Sea after another confrontation between Philippine and Chinese vessels. But foreign ministers at ASEAN Plus 3 push for unity on urgent energy and supply chain challenges. Also, a surge in popularity of China-origin open-source models spurs anxiety in Washington. U.S. officials threaten sanctions and other action against Chinese AI startups. And Yemen's Iran-backed Houthis say they have hit Saudi oil tankers, opening a new threat to global oil supplies alongside the Strait of Hormuz and expanding the ongoing U.S.-Iran conflict beyond the Gulf. Japan and the Philippines are marking 70 years since the normalization of diplomatic relations between the two countries. And to commemorate the occasion, Philippine President Ferdinand Marcos Jr. invited Japan's Foreign Minister Motegi Toshimitsu to the Presidential Palace in Manila. And the pair discussed strengthening security cooperation and exchanging interests of building economic cooperation and supply chains resilience. Now, the talks took place on the sidelines of the ASEAN gathering in Manila. Mr. Marcos made a state visit to Japan back in May, where he met Japanese Prime Minister Sanae Takaichi. Now, the leaders signed an agreement to elevate ties to a comprehensive strategic partnership. And they also agreed to promote the transfers of defense equipment and strengthen security cooperation. Now, lots to unpack here. So for more, let's bring in Tomohiko Taniguchi, special advisor to the Fujitsu Future Studies Center and previously former special advisor to the late Prime Minister Shinzo Abe. Well, thanks for joining us this evening, Dr. Taniguchi. So this year marks 70 years of diplomatic ties and relationship, you know, has never been deeper. Do you think this essentially is the biggest reset in seven decades? And you know, what is the single most profound transformation in that relationship?
15: Actually, the bilateral relationship has been warm and good for many decades. Indeed, in 2017, January 2017, when then Prime Minister Abe visited Davao City, Mindanao, which was President Duterte's hometown, the welcome that he received was the single warmest in Mr. Abe's memory. So Duterte-Abe relationship was extremely good, but the challenge at the time was that President Duterte was not so much interested in bringing Filipino-Japanese relationship in the context of the U.S.-led alliance network. President Marcos is very much different. He knows that the value of the Philippines lies in the fact that Philippines and Japan are both security, close security partners to the United States. And seen from the Japanese perspective, few countries are more important than the Philippines, because together with the Philippines, Japan could sort of sandwich the most important strategic place of Taiwan. So that has been reinforced by the fact that the Philippines will soon buy some of the Japanese frigate ships, and it's going to symbolize the very much deepened security relationship between the two nations.
0: Yeah, so when we look at the rapid expansion of security, economic and technological cooperation, you know, between Japan and the Philippines, you talked about the underlying forces, but can you elaborate on that, that is shaping this partnership today?
15: Right. Today actually marks the 70th anniversary since the establishment of the bilateral relationship. The whole year 2026, therefore, has been designated as the year for friendship between the two nations. If you look at what the Philippines have been doing lately, they've been expanding their diplomatic reach towards India, for instance, and bringing India to this part of the world. And so the Philippines diplomacy is very much instrumental in widening and enriching the U.S., basically U.S.-led alliance network, which is definitely going to benefit Japan, obviously.
0: Now, in terms of Japan's identity, you know, they've often described as a peace-oriented nation, but, you know, we're seeing that Japan is being a more active, playing a more active security role across the Indo-Pacific. And how do you see Japan's strategy, you know, now shaping support for the Philippines in terms of upholding this rules-based order in the South China Sea?
15: When Prime Minister Abe proposed his signature concept of FOIP, which is for Free and Open Indo-Pacific, 10 years ago in Nairobi, Kenya, the implication was very much obvious, indicative that there is a country that was not interested in maintaining the Indo-Pacific region in a free and open way. So it was very much a rhetorical sort of naming. And 10 years since, the Chinese military prowess, military power, has become even more awesome. And it is obvious that no nation, even the United States alone, could tackle the growing military presence of China. So it is Japan that badly needs alliance partners and security partners. So it explains that why Japan has reached out to the countries such as the Philippines, Australia, and India and the like. Indeed, Australia is going to buy the cutting-edge frigates from Japan. So the security relationship is now being enriched by those countries signing up with Japan.
0: Security cooperation, well, that often dominates the headlines. But if we look ahead 10 years, Dr. Taniguchi, what are some of the other areas of cooperation that could be even more important than defense in defining the relationship between Japan and Philippines?
15: One thing that I should not forget mentioning is that the number of people from the Philippines is steadily on the rise in Japan. And the trend is going to continue. So you will see a lot of Filipinos, people from the Philippines, will be working across Japan. And with that, the culture and food and so on and so forth will be found more in Japan. So people-to-people connection is steadily being enriched. And I think that's changing the landscape of the bilateral relationship.
0: Always good speaking with you. Thanks so very much for your time and thoughts. Tomohiko Taniguchi, Special Advisor to the Fujitsu Future Study Center and also former Special Advisor to the late Prime Minister Shinzo Abe. A new flashpoint opening up in the Red Sea as the U.S.-Iran conflict expands beyond the Gulf and the Strait of Hormuz. Yemen-based Houthis say they struck two Saudi oil tankers in the Red Sea, accusing them of violating a blockade imposed on Saudi Arabia earlier this week. Well, the attack increasing fears of another choke point on global oil supplies, already hit by U.S. and Iran's earlier blockades on the Strait of Hormuz. Saudi Arabia has been attempting to move oil supplies via alternative routes, including the Bab el-Mandeb Strait. But the Houthis control areas near the waterway. Now, U.S. Secretary of State Marco Rubio has alleged that the Houthis were tricked into attacking Red Sea shipping by Iran. The Houthi rebels are close allies of Iran, which traded fire with the U.S. for a 12th straight night. Iran's Revolutionary Guard says that they stopped three oil tankers from passing through the Strait of Hormuz. President Donald Trump has warned that the U.S. would strike an Iranian bridge or power plant for each ship Iran shoots at. Now let's go to Blake Sifton, who is joining us live from Tel Aviv. Blake, the naval blockade by the Houthis risks this second choke point in the Red Sea. How would this, you think, impact global oil supplies?
16: Good evening, Oteli. Well, on Monday, the Houthi movement in Yemen announced this maritime blockade of Saudi Arabia. On Tuesday, they warned international shipping companies that they would be targeted if they loaded cargo at Saudi ports. And now today, they have acted on those threats. They say carrying out drone and missile strikes on two Saudi-owned oil tankers. Now, of course, the fear now is that another choke point for global energy supplies will be paralyzed in addition to the Strait of Hormuz. When the war with Iran began, Saudi Arabia diverted millions of barrels of oil per day away from the Strait of Hormuz to their Red Sea coast, and that oil is now in jeopardy. Oil tankers in the Red Sea appear to be heeding the Houthis' warnings. On Tuesday, three oil tankers took U-turns away from the Yemeni coast. On Wednesday, a further five tankers diverted their course away from the Yemeni coast and north. Now, instead of going through the Bab el-Mandeb Strait, the much more direct route to the Arabian Sea, these tankers are now headed north to the Suez Canal and a much longer and more expensive route through the Mediterranean and around the coast of Africa. Now, despite these threats, however, shipping data shows that two Chinese supertankers do appear to be headed through the Bab el-Mandeb Strait today, and they are believed to be carrying a combined 4 million barrels of oil from Saudi Arabia. Now, Saudi Arabia has not publicly requested military support from the United States to confront this new threat, but on Tuesday, President Trump warned that if the Houthis attempted to blockade the Red Sea, that they would be, in his words, taken care of by the U.S. military. But there are reports that some U.S. officials are concerned that if the U.S. military were to become involved in an air campaign against the Houthis, it could further strain their resources while they're at war with Iran.
0: Well, in the meantime, strikes between U.S. and Iran continue to escalate. How do you think this is going to affect diplomatic efforts to end the conflict?
16: Well, that's right. As the U.S. carries out a 12th night of strikes against Iran, and Iran continues to carry out strikes targeting U.S. assets in Kuwait, Bahrain, and Jordan. There are concerns that the situation could escalate even further. Today, we heard from U.S. Secretary of State Marco Rubio. He said that Iran wants to make a deal, but that they are unable to stick to the deals that they make. And he warned that as long as Iran doesn't make a deal, the U.S. will continue to escalate their strikes, saying they're going to continue to pay a price. And every night, the price gets higher and higher and higher. Now, President Trump, of course, has threatened to strike bridges and power plants in Iran for every ship that is attacked in the Strait of Hormuz. Iran, for their part, have said that if that were to happen, they would retaliate by targeting infrastructure in the region, including oil, gas, and electrical facilities. Iran's Foreign Minister Abbas Araghchi put it simply, saying, "Our defense doctrine is clear, an eye for an eye." Now, in a possible other sign of coming escalation, Israeli media are reporting that the U.S. has informed Israel that they will soon begin deploying heavy bombers for strikes against Iran. It's believed that those heavy bombers would be used in strikes targeting nuclear sites in Iran, including the Pickaxe Mountain nuclear site, in what would be a major escalation.
0: Her, many thanks for that update on U.S.-Iran war. Blake Sifton for CNA from Tel Aviv. But time now for another short break, but coming up next on East Asia Tonight. Chinese AI firms racing to raise money through share offerings as they race to keep pace with U.S. rivals and cash in on the global AI boom. And Japan swelters under yet another day of extreme heat, with heat stroke alerts in place across 39 prefectures.
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21: 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The customer feedback is very good.
22: I want to bring it down to the next generation so that this hawker trade will not die off.
23: Wasted 20 years inside.
24: For hawker, people don't judge. You come and buy food, you also won't ask me whether I'm an ex-convict or not.
25: I'm very grateful Madam Haja teach me this sambal. Then I feel like, alamak, someone trusted me. Today haven't finished frying. Around 150 kg. Lord, not okay Haja. I came here to train Haja. I not come here to work.
26: Today, we are here to judge this new hawker's skill.

0: Hello again, you're watching East Asia Tonight, and as promised, we've got more business news with Roland. And Roland, sentiment apparently recovering for tech shares in China?
1: Yes, it is. But the tech sell-off has eased somewhat. The pace of listing of semiconductor and AI companies, that's picking up. A Chinese chip testing equipment instrument maker, SeaMite, is reportedly looking to list in Hong Kong just months after it raised more than $300 million in its Shanghai IPO. Now, SeaMite's shares have surged more than 2,200% since April, catapulting its market cap to more than $29 billion. It's one of many firms that are looking to tap on investor demand amid the AI wave. More than 20 Chinese AI firms have listed in Hong Kong this year, including AI model startups Jipu AI and Minimax. That has brought in a bumper crop of proceeds for bourses in mainland China and Hong Kong for the first half of this year. Moonshot, DeepSeek and Giga AI are also several other AI model firms considering going public. Now that's as mainland China gears up for its largest listing since 2010, when memory chip maker CXMT goes public in Shanghai on Monday. The boom has also attracted the attention of some of China's high-profile funds, which now want a piece of the action. That's as they seek to stem their losses this year over a poor showing by consumer stocks, with several dumping them in favour of AI-related firms. But recent market volatility in global AI and chip stocks, which have also spread to China, has sparked concerns over the fund's increased exposure to them. And that's as consumer staples outperformed chip and tech stocks over the past, but with liquor giants lifting the spirits.
0: Well, big tech just delivered another blowout earnings season, but this time, the market isn't just cheering. Alphabet has just posted its first negative free cash flow since listing, raising a bigger question. Is big tech spending too much on AI or not enough? Of course, Roland is the man to break it all down for us. So Alphabet has reported strong revenue and profit growth, but its free cash flow turned negative for the first time. Help us understand what exactly happened.
1: Well, basically, Alphabet spent more in cash than it actually generated. So that's not happened to it since it became a publicly listed company. And the main reason for this is, of course, AI infrastructure spending. You've heard me talk about this a lot. And its quarterly CapEx spending had actually doubled to $45 billion for the latest quarter. So they're pouring money into data centers, into the physical AI things that actually make the AI models work. And they're still raising spending on that for the rest of the year. So it's really a shift for companies or tech companies that used to rely on, say, advertisements on their platforms without having to spend a lot of money. It certainly sounds as if AI companies these days are turning into so-called heavy industrial companies because they actually have to spend a lot in order to get the revenue in.
0: So, but this isn't just a Google story, is it?
1: No, it's not. It's certainly not. Google or Alphabet, Microsoft, Amazon, Meta, they're all pouring money on a large scale. Now, together, they are estimated to spend more than $725 billion this year alone. And then there's another layer that most people don't know about. Analysts have found that these companies actually have a huge amount of off-balance sheet commitments to the tune of $1.6 trillion. $1.6 trillion, that's up eightfold in the last 4 years ago. Now, this debt isn't due tomorrow, but it certainly does show you that the real financial commitment of these AI companies towards actually building out AI models and data centers, that's actually not shown in their balance sheet.
0: Mm-hmm. So, I mean, I guess the question about this so-called bigger danger, right, is it whether the companies are overspending or risk underspending?
1: Yes, that is the central dilemma. I mean, the underspending camp, they look back in history and they think back to the tech boom, telecoms boom in the early 2000s when there was overcapacity of build-out of fiber optic cables and that led to a lot of companies going bust. So if AI doesn't actually generate the revenues, that data centers might actually go that same way as well. Now, for the overspending camp, well, they are saying that the bigger risk is actually hesitating, not spending, because these companies actually have genuine demand contracts. There is actual need for cloud servers, for cloud capacity and cloud computing. And if you don't build fast enough, well, then your rival is probably going to build faster and then take over your business. So essentially, management at these firms are saying that it's better to be early than to be late and to overspend. But of course, whether that bet is the right bet, that's what investors around the world are trying to figure out.
0: Okay, so then, I mean, investors themselves, I mean, how can they measure whether the AI investing, you know, is it doing well or not?
1: Yeah, so you don't use the usual, you know, numbers, like, for example, the number of subscribers to AI services, whether they pay for that subscription or not. What investors should be looking at are four key metrics that's AI-related: revenue, its market share, the productivity gains from more advanced AI models, as well as the cash generation capacity of these AI companies. So at the end of the day, if you're not generating enough cash, if you're not generating enough returns for that capital spending that you're putting in, well, and that capital spending keeps rising and you're not getting your revenues, I think investors at some point are going to lose patience.
0: Well, thanks so very much for your insights into the AI arms race. But just before I let you go, Roland, can you just share with us how the oil prices are faring?

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1: Weather officials warn that such intense heat can pose a serious risk to health. Heatstroke alerts are now in place across 39 of Japan's 47 prefectures. Forecasters say that the country is experiencing a second consecutive day of what's known as kokoshobi, or a brutally hot day. Officials in Tokyo say that more than 450 people were hospitalized for heat-related illnesses yesterday. That's the highest daily figure since 2010. Authorities say one person had died and four others in critical condition. A new form of dramas is flooding social media platforms in China. Nearly 222,000 AI-generated short dramas and comics were launched in the first half of the year in mainland China. Demand, however, falling short of expectations, as local media reports less than 6% of the works achieving widespread viewership. That means more than 90% of the works fail to gain market attention. Now, discussions focusing on the discomfort viewers have watched so-called AI faces, with netizens reporting that almost all the male and female protagonists lack realism and have stiff expressions and empty eyes. Well, for some viewers, the AI appearances have even caused inexplicable discomfort and physical aversion. Experts say that the brain triggers a psychological rejection when it receives contradictory signals of, quote, a real person and not a real person. They added that AI still struggles to fully simulate the subtleties of a real person, such as pupil dilation, facial muscle movements, and micro expressions. Have you ever wondered what your pet is really thinking? Well, in South Korea, some owners are turning to tarot cards for answers. And here is how it works at this fortune-telling parlor in Seoul. The dog touches a card or sniffs at one, and the tarot reader interprets the card. She claims they reveal everything from emotions to possible health concerns. Now, the service is driven by a surge in pet ownership. 3 in 10 households in South Korea are raising pets, up from 17% in 2010. A reading costs $14, and a fortune teller says no client has ever limited themselves to just one session. I hope you've enjoyed this Thursday's edition of East Asia Tonight. Don't forget your headlines anytime at cna.asia and look us up on all our socials. Thanks for watching.

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0: The world has entered a new energy race, and nations are scrambling to secure the fuel to power it.
1: Uranium is really the crux of nuclear energy.
2: Global demand for uranium is expected to double between now and 2040.
0: As the race for uranium accelerates, countries are seeking new alternatives.
3: The thorium project in China is the very first thorium reactor to enter the experimental stage.
0: Meanwhile, a pursuit to unlock energy from the same reaction that powers the sun. Nuclear fusion.
4: Did I just see a fusion reaction take place?
0: And what if nuclear's next fuel source is not even on Earth?
5: The amount of helium-3 in the moon is massive. We are looking at millions of tons.
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0: Watch The Nuclear Option on demand at cna.asia.

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1: Midnight later tonight here in Thailand, it's too little too late.
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0: Each one doing what each one wants.
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0: nuclear power is making a comeback. More than 40 countries are aiming to build new nuclear reactors. But the fuel needed to power them is scarce.
1: You're seeing countries all over the world talking about bringing back their fleet up. Since we've had such a long period of time with lower production of uranium, there's predicted a real shortfall in fuel for the next 20 years or so.
2: Being dependent on a single country for any commodity does create risk. But the risk is particularly significant if that commodity is something like uranium.
0: I'm traveling around the world to find out where the fuel for the next nuclear age will come from. And who will control it.

0: Southern Kazakhstan holds a resource powerful enough to shape global energy and global politics. I'm at the Karasan II mine, a major uranium operation in the southern Kazakhstan region. This is one of the cornerstones of the country's nuclear resource production. What lies beneath the ground here is in high demand, and countries around the world want a piece of it.
1: Uranium is really the crux of nuclear energy. It is the fuel that the energy is contained in, and the whole idea of nuclear energy is to take that energy out of the uranium and turn it into something useful for civilization.
2: The global demand for uranium is expected to double between now and 2040. And this will be driven largely by this, you know, interesting global, you know, nuclear capacity.
3: But there's a catch. Most of the world's uranium reserves are concentrated in just 8 countries. Kazakhstan exports more than any other.
2: Kazakhstan is very important to the global uranium market because it is the largest producer of uranium.
3: Most of the uranium operations in Kazakhstan are controlled by a single state-owned company, Kazatomprom, the world's largest uranium producer.
4: As of today, Kazakhstan produces roughly 40% of global primary production. We have 14 mines that are located in the southern part of Kazakhstan.
3: Uranium might sound rare, but it's actually about 500 times more common than gold. It's a heavy metal found naturally in rocks. But in its raw form, uranium can't power anything. It has to be enriched first. Through enrichment, uranium becomes the fuel that can sustain a chain reaction inside a reactor.
0: So can you tell me what's happening here?
5: Қазіргі уақытта бізде табиғи уранды жерасты ұңғымалы шаймалау әдісімен өндіру әдісі жүріп жатыр. 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
3: Most uranium today isn't mined the traditional way. Instead, it's extracted using a method called in-situ recovery, or ISR. Wells are drilled into underground uranium deposits. A solution is pumped down to dissolve the uranium in the rock. The uranium-rich liquid is then pumped back to the surface, where the uranium is recovered to form a powder called yellowcake and later processed into fuel.
5: Мына жерде барлығы болып жатқан жүйесі, бұл жерде енді ана жақтағы бағаны көрсеткенде пешке уранның жолтекесі салынды. 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
3: Now, getting this material to the rest of the world has become more uncertain.
2: Kazakhstan has had very strong economic ties with Russia, but the Russian invasion of Ukraine starting 2022 has really complicated Kazakhstan's exports to European markets that have been happening through Russia.
4: Some of our Western clients would prefer getting goods delivered not through Russia, but through other routes. So that's why from time to time, depending on the request of our clients, we are using Middle Corridor, which goes through Caspian Sea and then through Azerbaijan and from Georgia to Black Sea and to our clients.
3: This route keeps Kazakhstan's uranium accessible to global markets without relying on Russia. But the war had exposed a strategic choke point in the global nuclear fuel trade.
4: Geopolitical conflicts, of course, has some effect because all our operations are domestic or international ones, and we're exporting, which is cross-border. So for that type of businesses, geopolitical conflicts might affect very dramatically.
3: Kazakhstan may mine more uranium than any nation on Earth, But it still depends on Russia for enrichment. After enrichment, the uranium returns to a facility in Kazakhstan that few outsiders ever see.
6: Тот порошок, который был получен на предыдущей операции, направляется сюда, и на этом оборудовании формуется топливная таблетка.
3: The enriched uranium powder is compressed into pellets and prepared for fuel rod assembly. Inside every nuclear reactor is a fuel assembly that powers it, containing hundreds of fuel rods bundled together. Each rod is as thin as a finger and 4 meters tall. Inside the rods is a stack of hundreds of uranium pellets, each the size of my fingertip. The pellets weigh about 7 grams each. That's just over a teaspoon of salt. But each contains roughly the energy equivalent of a ton of coal. To put things in perspective, 1 kilogram of coal would power a light bulb for about 1.5 days. Whereas 1 kilogram of uranium from a nuclear fission reaction can keep that light bulb glowing for 400 years. That is the sheer density of nuclear energy. It's clear to me that Kazakhstan is really upping its game. I mean, they're making fuel assemblies, as well as being currently the number one exporter of uranium in the world. But in terms of who has the largest uranium reserves, we need to go somewhere else. As vulnerabilities in the uranium supply chain emerge, the hunt for new sources is accelerating. Australia is now in focus, with reserves twice the size of Kazakhstan's.
0: So how do you pick a site? How do you know where to start exploring?
2: Yeah. So it comes down to the geologist to start with. They know the terrains that uranium is likely to be present, mm-hmm. and so you narrow your search down to those terrains.
7: In Australia, which is the largest resource holder for uranium, there is a renewed interest in mining in response to the greater demand outlook for uranium.
2: So it all comes down to the uranium price going from $40 a pound to around $85 a pound over the last 10 years. Uranium in Australia now, and uranium worldwide, is at a premium. Explorers now are hurriedly trying to explore for new deposits to fill that supply deficit going forward.
3: Finding a uranium deposit is only the beginning. Bringing it into production can take the best part of a decade.
2: You need, from first discovery, a few years to understand the resource. So that's a lot of drilling, even more drilling. So it's probably 5 years of all of that assessment and then into your permitting process, which usually takes around 5 years. So it's a long process.
3: Australia may have the uranium the world needs, but accessing it comes with a deeper challenge. In Western Australia, where vast reserves remain untapped, no new uranium mining projects have been permitted since 2017.

0: θα πάνε να βγει. Πάρναγκα. Ιου πάρε πας.
1: For Australia's Aboriginal communities, land carries history, identity, and spirit. What happens to the land is deeply personal.
0: They got an artifact out of that tree. This is hundreds of years old. If it's going to be uranium on it, what will be the effects? Some of us aren't quite ready. Now, here's the house.
2: Aboriginal communities have a very different relationship with land. It's very spiritual, it's ancestral, and they view that earth as their mother. So what effect are you doing if you're going to go mining is you're mining into the womb of their ancestral mother.
0: We can't find any kangaroos at the moment. You know, all those disturbances bring about a change in the whole environment. But Aboriginal people, they're okay with the mining, they're accepting it. We can see some opportunities for us to give us some finance to help us so that we can get up on our feet.
2: Aboriginal communities are not necessarily anti-mining. They will look to what are the benefits for their community. Things like bursaries, education, development of schools, access to infrastructure, electricity included, access to flowing water. The mining companies do have to take that into account.
1: As discussions on uranium mining continue to unfold, I head to the historic mining town of Kalgoorlie. Founded in 1893 during Western Australia's gold rush. A region rich with uranium prospects, this town is now part of growing discussions over Australia's energy future.
3: The conversations do need to involve our Aboriginal people here in Western Australia. And mining companies also have that responsibility to be working with community on saying, we've got an operation here that's going to have an impact. It's up to the mining companies to help mitigate those moving into the community, making sure that they're being heard, that their concerns about mining are also being felt.
4: How likely is it that uranium exploration will restart in Western Australia?
3: There's obviously some factors that could push that a lot sooner, especially the energy crisis that Australia faces at the moment. There's been a big focus on renewable energy. The amount of infrastructure required is one that we're still starting to understand. The amount of concrete and steel that goes into wind turbines, the amount of impact that a solar farm may have on the environment as well. I think you're at a point now where the conversations that are starting to happen are conversations that we haven't had before in regards to the importance of uranium mining moving forward as that source for the mining communities of Australia.
5: Yakult lights off.
6: In Japan, Yakult ladies don't just deliver drinks. I'm joining them for a day.
7: There's Orange Ben here. How come I don't have it?
6: They spot signs of dementia, and if someone goes missing, they raise an alert. Could a drink delivery help save a life? Talking Point, Sunday on CNA.
8: Occupation.
9: Take territory from surrounding states as part of expansionism.
8: Intervention.
10: One of the most extraordinary foreign military operations in Latin America.
8: Annexation.
11: That should be controlled by the United States.
8: From overtures to overreach, the contest for influence is reshaping the world. It's Wednesday on CNA.
12: My opinion is special. The customer feedback is very good.
13: I want to bring it down to the next generation so that this hawker trade will not die off.
14: I've been wasted 20 years inside.
15: For hawker, people don't judge. You come and buy food, you also won't ask me whether I'm an ex-convict or not.
16: I'm very grateful Madam Haja teach me this sambal. Then I feel like, I don't know, someone trusted me.
17: Like, 拿下来, 来, 来, 来, 来, 不是这样的, 不是这样的。
16: Today haven't finished flying. Around 150 kg. Lot. Not okay. I came here to train. I not come here to work.
5: Today we are here to judge this new hawker's skills.

0: This is Lake Thorsen.
1: Around the water, uranium deposits lie buried within alum shale, a type of rock found widely across Sweden. Sweden holds nearly a third of Europe's known uranium reserves. The Hagån deposit in particular contains around 350 million kilograms of uranium, making it one of the largest undeveloped uranium deposits in Europe.
2: We always keep an eye on the scintillometer to see if anything registers.
1: But for years, those reserves remained untapped amid environmental concerns.
3: In the 2010s, Sweden started tightening the rules around nuclear power. As part of that, there was a ban also on uranium mining in 2018.
1: The ban came amid a broader political retreat from nuclear in the wake of Fukushima, when nuclear power faced renewed scrutiny and governments across Europe reconsidered its risks. But then came an energy crunch.
3: In 2021-22, there was this energy crisis. Energy prices generally, but also electricity prices, they soared in Europe and also in Sweden. Now, that made people, both the public opinion, but also politicians, realize that energy independence is very important in this new geopolitical landscape. We essentially needed nuclear energy, and with that also comes mining.
4: Domestic mining would allow Sweden to become less import dependent for the fuel that's needed for this nuclear expansion, but also for Europe as a whole, which has been trying to reduce its import reliance for Russian nuclear fuel.
1: In January 2026, that ban was lifted.

0: Scientists are now exploring how to safely extract uranium.
1: What are all these things here?
2: This hole over here is going into the surface material and is used for monitoring. So we monitor the groundwater in that hole.
3: If you imagine a person living close to Storsjön where the plans are to potentially set up a mine. Now, this is an area that is really beautiful. There's a mix of farming and natural landscape. To extract uranium in Sweden, you need to break alum shale. So there's a risk that these heavy metals are going to find their ways to the groundwater, to local streams, or even to a lake, in particular around Storsjön.
1: So what are some of the safeguards that are in place to protect the environment at a site like this?
2: We already have a water baseline program in place to see what the status is right now. And that is also used when planning for the mine. The Swedish permitting process when it comes to the environment is extremely strict. So we will really have to show that we can operate this mine safely. And we feel that we can.
1: It would appear to be simple to talk about uranium in terms of energy and supply. Europe needs energy. Well, the whole world needs energy. And Sweden has the resources. But for the people living here, the questions are more immediate. And regulators and companies will have to deal with that before any mine is built.
0: Sweden has already approved its first new nuclear reactors in decades, with billions allocated to bring them online by the mid-2030s. While Sweden takes its first steps to restart uranium mining, elsewhere, a different type of uranium extraction is already taking place.
1: Japan was one of Asia's earliest adopters of nuclear energy. Today, 15 of its 33 reactors are back online. But there's a problem. Japan has no uranium of its own. It imports almost all of it. So how do you find a new source of nuclear fuel?
0: From the sea.
4: Japan has no energy extraction.
1: How much uranium is in the ocean?
4: 非常に大量にあります。 45億トンというようなんですが、 これは世界中の原子力発電所を 6万年回し続けることができるという膨大な。
0: The ocean contains 500 times more uranium than known recoverable reserves on land.
5: Japan has been exploring for uranium in the seawater because Japan is extremely resource poor when it comes to energy resources, minerals that are land-based, but it's a country that's surrounded by water.
0: Even though the oceans contain vast amounts of uranium, it's so dilute that recovering it has been a challenge. Japanese scientists have developed special materials that can capture uranium compounds from seawater. In past experiments, long braided strips of this material were lowered into the ocean and anchored to the sea floor, where they stood upright like seaweed. As seawater flowed past, uranium compounds gradually stuck to the material. These braided absorbents were then brought back to the surface. The uranium was washed off using a chemical solution and recovered as yellow cake, the raw material used to make nuclear fuel. The same absorbent technology is now being further tested and refined on land. At one of Japan's famous hot springs.
4: Kusatsu の温泉はですね、非常に酸性が強くて、地下から金属を 持ってこっちの地上に持ってきます。それを捕まえるというのが我々の実験なんですが、 その材料というのはこういう布があるんですけども、そういう布に放射線を当てて、その金属を捕まえる機能を入れるんですね。それを温泉水の中に入れて、どのように取れるのか、また色が変わるのかを見ていただくってことをやりたいと思っています。
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0: In the lab, scientists test how these materials capture and release metals. By analyzing color changes and chemical composition, they can track how efficiently the absorbents work and whether they can be reused.
6: で、ここに吸着剤を入れてみます。で、このように色が変わる。つまり、液の中に金属が溶けていたという証になります。この液体は銅になります。で、次に、この色のついた吸着剤を取り出します。青色の色が取れて透明の元の色に戻ります。これはつまり材料を何回も使えるということを示すことができています。この技術、この材料を実用化、産業化するためには、まず値段を下げるという工夫が必要になります。そのためには材料を何回も使えるような工夫をするために、向上させる。
1: I mean, it's just water, right? Fish live here. When the weather's nice, you can go for a swim. It's hard to believe that this ocean holds enough uranium to power the whole world for tens of thousands of years. But getting it out is incredibly difficult, especially when you factor in the cost of making it commercially viable.Still, for a country with no uranium of its own, this could be more than just an idea. This could be a step towards energy independence.
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13: Friendship. Many people know it well. But are we truly aware of its significance to us?
14: 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It grounds who we are and molds our identities. Friendship is an essential, wonderful part.Of being a human being.
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0: This town used to wake up to the sound of heavy machinery. Then, one day, it stopped. For more than 30 years, these mines sat idle.
1: More than 90% of the uranium used by America's nuclear reactors comes from overseas. Now, Alta Mesa is helping revive a domestic uranium industry many believed was gone for good. A key step in Texas's bid to become a leader in America's nuclear future.
0: Jesse?
2: How's it going?
0: Hey, Brendan.
2: Nice to meet you.
0: Tell me, what is your role here at the Alta Mesa Uranium Project?
2: I'm the shift foreman. My duties include managing my crew and making sure that operations continue normally.
0: So how long have you been working here?
2: About 2 years.
0: How did you find out about this job and what attracted you to it?
2: The funny thing is my grandma, who used to work here, is one that told me about this job. She's retired, so I want to continue the legacy and leave my mark, so to say. Nuclear power is clean power. It's the future, you know, and I want to be part of it.
0: So we're going up here?
2: Yeah, this is where most of the magic happens.
1: For Texas, this isn't the first nuclear age. It's the second. Texas's uranium mines once fueled America's Cold War nuclear program. At its peak, Texas produced 2.3 million kilograms of uranium a year, enough to power approximately 8 million homes annually. But with uranium demand falling and cheaper foreign imports from Canada and Kazakhstan flooding the market, operations soon ground to a halt.
3: Some of the mines were shut because of the very weak, interesting uranium mining due to anemic demand for nuclear power generation for a while. The Fukushima nuclear accident did really send negative impacts on the global market. So many of the mines became economically unsustainable to keep operating.
1: But the world has shifted. A new wave of energy demand is driving America's nuclear comeback. From AI and data centers to crypto mining, industries are hungry for power that runs round the clock. And then came the war in Ukraine.
3: Right after the Russian invasion of Ukraine in 2022, the United States government became aware that there is this vulnerability that's arising from the U.S. nuclear industry's reliance on Russia for these uranium fuels. At the time, and still at the moment, the United States relies on Russia for about 25% of uranium that's needed to operate close to 100 units of commercial nuclear power reactors. In 2024, the United States government passed a law that essentially bans or phases out the import reliance on Russia by the end of 2027. So there's also the supply side signal that's incentivizing domestic mining.
2: Copy, Sergio.
4: Go ahead.
1: Operations resumed at Alta Mesa in 2024. And by 2025, it became the second largest uranium production site in the US. Restarting was no easy task. The industry needed a new generation of workers.
0: Before you started here, what was your impression of uranium mining?
2: You know, me being a country boy, I thought it was, you know, going into a mine with a pickaxe and chunking out ore and, you know, wearing overalls and gas masks and stuff. But it's crazy how simple it is and how easy it can be and it's efficient.
0: Did you study for this? How did you learn so much?
2: I learned it here on the plant and I learned through my supervisors and my coworkers.
5: Since things have been offline for about a decade, we lost a lot of the knowledge, the people, and the experience. So getting the facility back online and then also getting the experienced people back that we could find and then retraining a new team to operate the field, this isn't really something that you can go to school for. So we train our own teams and teach them how to operate the well fields.
6: Is it on? Is the air on?
5: You're seeing countries all over the world talking about bringing back their fleet up. Since we've had such a long period of time with lower production of uranium, there's predicted a real shortfall in fuel for the next 20 years or so. And that doesn't even include turning on the AI data centers and all the new and expanded growth, all sides of the aisle are really starting to embrace nuclear power and understand that it's needed. So right now is a perfect time to revitalize the industry and bring it back in.
1: As demand for uranium grows once again, we traveled back to the place where a mining revolution first took shape.
7: We're about 50 miles north of Corpus Christi, Texas. Texas was among a number of states that had initially developed some conventional mining, particularly open pit mining. The added advantage we had in Texas was that oil and gas leases included the right to exploit, explore for, and produce uranium. So the major oil companies all had access and the ability to recover this mineral resource.
1: Texas holds a significant place in the history of uranium mining. It was on this very ranch that in-situ recovery mining made its breakthrough. What began as a pilot plant helped set the industry standard for uranium extraction around the world.
8: Dr. Stover, standing here today, what does this site mean to you personally?
7: Of course, this is where it started for me 52 years ago, and it's interesting to be back again and see that it's all been reclaimed, and that's the beauty of ISR. No matter where we are, our presence is very short term, a few years. Everything is returned to its original condition. The wells are plugged, cut off at the surface, and the landowner gets their land back again. A lot of conventional miners were just adamant that there would never be a pound of uranium mined by this new technology, this ISR. And yet, remarkably today, almost 60% of the world's uranium production comes from ISR.
1: Back from the ranch, Jesse introduces me to someone who has witnessed the rise and fall and rise again of uranium mining in Texas.
9: Hi, guys. How's it going?
8: Thank you for having us.
9: You're welcome. My name is Mary Lou.
8: Hi, Mary Lou. Nice to meet you.
9: You're my grandson.
8: Wow.
9: This is fajitas, sirloin fajitas.
8: I'm so looking forward to this.
9: Wait till you get inside.
8: Texas seems to be going through a uranium energy boom, right? So how did that impact people around here?
9: The community is good, but there's still some that they think that it's contaminating our water because we have water wells. We don't have city water. So I've always backed up where I have worked, not because I want to sugarcoat anything, because I don't sugarcoat anything. And I have explained it to the best of my ability. If people were to be educated, like they have started to educate them, there some are like, okay, since I was in the lab, I tested my water, fine. I tested the neighbor's waters, fine.
8: How do you feel about Jesse now working at Alta Mesa?
9: I'm very proud of him. I'm happy that he's following in my footsteps in some way. I'm happy.
8: Texas already powers the United States through oil and gas. And now that they've re-added uranium to the mix, they look set to position themselves as a real energy hub.
10: Come on, let me show you around.
8: When I thought about uranium in the past, I imagined a nuclear fuel, something powerful but also quite cold and clinical.
10: That's me.
8: But sitting here on the front porch of Mary Lou and Jesse's family home, it's clear to me that uranium has shaped their family history.
9: This is my hat, one from Energy Fuels. Mm-hmm.
8: Providing not only jobs, but a sense of purpose.
9: I've accomplished a lot.
8: I can see you've accomplished a lot. And legacy, and pride.

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2: She could work from anywhere, so why did she give it up?
3: I realize how much my salary matters when I'm getting a loan.
2: A kitchen investment that'll take 20 years to pay off. Is it still worth it? And how a tiny savings habit helped one family build income-generating assets. On Money Mind, Wednesday on CNA.

0: Deep in China's Gobi Desert, a new kind of reactor is being tested. One that could reshape the future of nuclear energy.
1: The thorium project in China is generally known as TMSR, thorium-based molten salt reactor. It's the very first thorium reactor that has entered the experimental stage.
0: Seen by some as an alternative to uranium, thorium has long been touted as the next big thing in nuclear energy. Now, China is leading the race with the world's first and only reactor to successfully operate on thorium fuel. While it still needs a small amount of fissile material, like uranium, to kickstart the reaction, it's believed that thorium could help power the next generation of reactors.
2: China's thorium reactor is built underground. And it's claimed to be safer than conventional reactors. Inside, thorium, the fuel source, is dissolved in molten salt that flows through the reactor. Because molten salt does not boil at high temperatures, like water, the system will not build up high pressure, unlike in conventional reactors. If the fuel ever reaches critical temperatures, a freeze plug at the base of the reactor melts, causing the fuel to drain away safely, shutting the system down. And even if there is a leak, the molten salt cools and hardens, like lava, helping to trap radioactive material inside. So, it's a reactor designed to be fail-safe.
3: It's really pushing the envelope. It's bringing back this type of technology that we haven't operated since the late 1960s.
0: This forgotten fuel was once part of the United States' nuclear ambitions. Scientists proved that it could work, but pulled the plug on it.
3: The United States operated a very similar reactor called the Molten Salt Reactor Experiment down in Oak Ridge.
4: The Molten Salt Reactor Experiment went critical on June 1st, 1965.
3: It worked okay, but we shut it down and we didn't build more of those reactors. And the reasons for that are somewhat complex, but really it comes down to they were just more expensive. And it's only now that people are like, well, let's go back to thorium.
0: Now China is reviving what the U.S. abandoned. Thorium claims to generate more energy from less fuel, leaves behind less radioactive waste, and is much harder to weaponize. But for China, the calculation goes beyond thorium's benefits. It's energy independence.
5: 就地缘政治可能会导致说，即使有油，你不一定买得到。 所以从这个意义上讲，从战略上讲，从其他方面讲，对中国来说都是非常重要的。中国80%的油是进口的，也就是中国现在无疑是对油的需求是越来越大的。那么呢，越来越大，你80%进口，你肯定会有当油的。At
6: the current rate, the demand for uranium could start outpacing supply by 2030.
5: 中国储能储量是非常大的。
0: China has taken an early lead, with plans for a 100-megawatt thorium demonstration reactor by 2035, enough to power over 150,000 households. And China is not the only country working on this. India holds the world's largest thorium reserves, buried right beneath these beaches.
7: Well, this is a sample of black sand. And I'm sure that there will be monazite. And monazite is the form of thorium.
8: Thorium in India is primarily found on the beach sands. And beach sand, there are several minerals. One of them is monazite. So literally, the entire coastline is full of thorium.
7: Thorium is a radioactive mineral. thorium decay releases alpha particles. And the advantage of alpha particle is, as soon as it comes to the surface, it becomes harmless, and we are not affected.
0: Here's how thorium has been recovered from Kerala's coastlines. The sands of these beaches, rich in monazite, are collected. The monazite is extracted using physical methods, such as magnetic separation. The monazite is then treated with acid and further purified to extract thorium, a potential fuel for nuclear energy. India currently operates 24 reactors and aims to triple its nuclear capacity in the coming years. Thorium has long been central to its nuclear strategy. The motivation, much like China's, comes down to energy security.
8: So India, if you depend everything on uranium, obviously then you will be depending on import. And all energy security issues which arise out of imported fuel supply will be in some way applicable to nuclear. Particularly since the world's largest thorium resources are in India, I think we are sitting on a great opportunity here to not only fulfill our energy requirements, but also be a major energy supplier for the world.
0: India's thorium ambition is clear. But turning that into a commercial reality will take decades more. Scientists are now exploring how thorium could help fuel the reactors that currently run on uranium. To find out how, I'm heading to the deserts of Idaho.
9: Global uranium reserves are limited. Estimates suggest only about 120 years of supply at current consumption rates. For the past 70 years, uranium has supplied the world's reactors, but it was never the only option.
0: American startup Clean Core Thorium Energy has developed a new fuel called Aneel, a blend of thorium and enriched uranium.
10: When we really thought about where we could have our hand in developing the future of nuclear energy, our minds went to the existing fleet of reactors, over 400 that exist today, and being able to drive better extraction from the energy produced, more efficient and safe extraction. So that's where thorium came into play.
0: For Clean Core, the next hurdle is proving the fuel works in the real world. That starts here, in Idaho National Laboratory's Advanced Test Reactor, where it will be tested under extreme conditions.
11: There's several things that set us apart. One of them is the power itself. So we are about twice or more as powerful as the next test reactor in the world. One of the other things is that the locations that we have are very large. Large enough, in fact, that you don't have to put just one test pin in. You can put several test pins bundled together.
10: I like to think about it as a car. When you put the oil inside of it, currently today, you're using a certain type of fuel that's been used and has seen operational and commercial history. Well, here we are trying to show that our oil, which would be a thorium and enriched uranium fuel, can run that same car in a new, different, hopefully better way.
12: And how does Aneel fuel perform compared to like regular uranium fuel?
10: That's a critical question. Due to the inherent characteristics of thorium as well as our patented fuel design, we're able to increase burnup, which is a more efficient extraction of energy. And then we're also able to get less waste. And all of this comes with higher safety margins because the fuel is better from a thermal conductivity perspective and is considered an accident-tolerant fuel.
0: Clean Core is already looking beyond the laboratory. And its first major partner is no surprise.
10: We'll work with the regulators like India, where we are one of the first two companies in history to receive an export license to transfer our technology to Indian end users to be able to use it in their heavy water reactors.
0: India's bet on thorium reflects a much bigger global shift.
13: As the world turns back to nuclear energy, the race for fuel is no longer just about supply.
2: It's about who controls the chain at this critical energy source. Thorium may not replace uranium overnight, but it does expand the world's nuclear options. The next chapter isn't about what we dig up, but what we design. Because the future reactor will need a new kind of fire.
8: Although we now have access to uranium from the world market, energy security is an important issue. You have to secure energy supplies from a very long-term perspective.
1: Now, regardless of how much uranium we have in the world, the reality is we have a competitive use of uranium. So it's always a good idea to search for alternatives. The more resources, the better.
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3: Do you know where your chicken, beef, and pork come from? In Southeast Asia, Thailand, Malaysia, and Indonesia have significant livestock industries. In land-scarce Singapore, almost all of its meat is imported. As food is readily available around the clock, most residents are unfamiliar with where their supplies come from. 17,000 kilometers away, Brazil is one of Singapore's biggest sources of chicken, beef, and pork. Rearing livestock is an intensive business. It requires expertise, investments, manpower, and of course, land. Lots and lots of land. For example, the largest cattle ranch in America is more than double the size of Singapore. Meat farming is an inefficient way to produce protein. Livestock uses 80% of the world's arable land while producing only 20% of our caloric needs. But demand is rising with affluence. The world currently consumes 350 million tons of meat a year, a figure that will increase 63% by 2050. Pork is the most consumed meat in the world, followed by poultry and beef. In the 1970s, farming was one of Singapore's biggest industries, with 9% of the population involved in agriculture. At its peak, there were 10,000 farms housing more than 715,000 pigs.
4: As a young country, you remember the times when we have kampongs and we have pig farms and also vegetable farms. So those are in the 50s and 60s. But as we develop as a country, of course, being a very small country, land was, you know, a very scarce resource.
3: As Singapore became more urbanized and with technology driving the economy, the country's last pig farms saw their death knell in 1989. The COVID-19 pandemic revealed Singapore's dependence on food imports, and there are ideas to look beyond the island's shores for possible solutions.
5: In Singapore, we have 63 islands. It's to look at some of these islands, and can we convert some of these islands into special production areas?
3: Lab-grown meat and plant-based proteins are other options. From cell-based shrimp dumplings to jackfruit meat, novel foods could become serious contenders to fortify the island nation's future food supply.
5: The novel food technologies, and this refers to things like insects, cellular meat, plant-based protein, and also looking at underutilized plants to convert them into food items. If you go to a supermarket, we have less than 100 plant species that you can find in any supermarket. Whereas we know that in nature, there are more than thousands that are edible. Part of the novel food technology is to search, identify, classify them, make sure they are safe.
3: Asia is fast developing into a hub for alternative proteins, with Singapore leading the way. Here, food tech startups are looking to produce the next big breakthrough. In December 2020, Singapore became the first country in the world to approve the sale of lab-grown meat. But will a nation of foodies stomach the alternatives?
5: It's still a question mark, really. Because in Singapore, in Asia as a whole, food is such a personal thing to most of us. That we want to know what we're eating and to be comfortable with eating. Now, I'm not saying that there's no future for them. To me, the question is still an open-ended one.
3: As people start taking more action to combat climate change, unsustainable food production practices will be heavily scrutinized. It is time to rethink what is consumed and embrace a whole new world of foods.

0: This is Singapore Tonight.
1: Good evening, I'm Angela Lim. In tonight's top stories, Foreign Affairs Minister Vivian Balakrishnan makes the point with his American counterpart Marco Rubio that Singapore should not have to take collateral damage from American tariffs on other countries.

work-related traffic deaths have already exceeded last year's total. New AI tools and enhanced training are being introduced to improve workplace safety. And overall inflation up on year in June, with analysts warning of further rises. But expanding unit pricing to more products could help consumers target better value buys. And Singapore launches its second next-generation combat ship with lethal strike capabilities across air, surface and subsurface domains to tackle threats quickly. Plus, more neighborhoods will get self-service refill stations for household cleaning products. The initiative is part of a wider push to reduce packaging waste.

0: a fresh clash between Chinese and Philippine sailors in the South China Sea. Beijing's Coast Guard using water cannon to drive away Filipino fishermen from Scarborough Shoal. And Prime Minister Narendra Modi vows fast-track courts and tougher punishment for fraud as India's exam paper leak crisis piles pressure on his government. Foreign Affairs Minister Vivian Balakrishnan says the country is working to ensure it does not become collateral damage in the US tariff measures. He was responding to queries about his meeting with US Secretary of State Marco Rubio in Manila. During his media wrap at the end of the ASEAN Foreign Ministers meeting, Dr. Balakrishnan says he is making the case that Singapore is not the target of the tariffs and it should not be caught up in them.
1: I made the point quite categorically that the US has a surplus, a trade surplus against us. In fact, it is growing. And on that basis, you know, there really is no technical or economic basis to impose tariffs upon us. I am trying to find a way to make the point that Singapore is not a target of the United States, not at all. But we also need to make sure we don't become collateral damage in the overall scheme in which tariffs are going to be raised by the United States with all its trading partners.
0: As Singapore prepares to chair the regional bloc next year, he says one theme is to build up ASEAN resilience, work together, integrate the economies, and make sure the members do not put obstacles or restrictions in each other's way. He also notes that the conflict in the Middle East has added urgency to ASEAN's efforts to strengthen its energy resilience.
1: You know, projects like the ASEAN Power Grid, actually it goes beyond just the laying of cables. It goes beyond the arguments about fees. It goes beyond the technical aspects of the equipment needed. It's to actually create a sense that, look, we are all better off if we can engage in collective investments in raising our capacity. It makes us more resilient, it makes us more competitive, and it better prepares us for the future.
0: Also in Manila, Dr. Balakrishnan attended a conference for regional countries to discuss capacity-building assistance for the Palestinians. He reaffirmed Singapore's support for the Palestinian Authority. This includes a $10 million package, which provides training, study visits, and scholarships for Palestinians. He met Palestinian Authority's Social Development Minister, Sama Hamad. They exchanged views on recent developments in the Middle East. He also met the acting chief of the UN Relief and Works Agency, Christian Saunders. Dr. Balakrishnan commended the work done by the agency in supporting Palestinian refugees. Back home, 7 work-related traffic fatalities were recorded in the first half of 2026, already exceeding last year's total of 6 deaths. More than half of the deaths involved platform workers. Speaking at the conference on workplace safety and health, Minister of State for Manpower Dinesh Vasudash says the rise in incidents underscores the need for stronger safeguards.
2: We are starting to see unnecessary and unfortunate cases happening in the routine cases. Sometimes vehicles moving back, running over the driver who may not have engaged on the handbrake, for example. So we do need to drum on the next level of issues beyond just high-risk activities.
0: To strengthen workplace safety, a new alliance will bring together employers, unions and other industry partners to improve injury prevention, return to work support and job redesign. Separately, a new AI-enabled tool will soon help safety professionals analyze site photographs and identify common safety risks. The Safety Advisory and Guidance Engine, or SAGE, draws on around 1,800 documents, such as the Workplace Safety and Health Act and other approved codes of practice to provide relevant safety guidance.
3: We have many documents and they are in various sources, so located all over our website. So SAGE consolidates and puts them together in one spot, and it and it will depend on whatever topic the user is interested in. So for instance, if they are interested about doing work at height, for instance, and then that sage will consolidate all the resources, advice on that specific activity and provide it to the user.
0: From cooling garments that help workers cope with heat stress to software that flags unsafe practices at what is set to be the world's largest automated port, technology is changing how some of Singapore's biggest work sites manage safety. But companies say these tools only work when backed by clear procedures and consistent oversight. Jermaine Wong finds out more.
4: Even routine tasks are getting a fresh coat of technology here at the future NS Square in Marina Bay. This spray painting robot delivers a more consistent finish while cutting down on manual work. It is one of several innovations aimed at making this extensive construction site not just more efficient, but safer. But technology is only part of the safety strategy. Project teams say consistent standards and regular oversight remain just as important.
5: Right through the project, we ensure of that safety standard. We have monthly committee meetings. We insist that the bosses from the subcontractors come on a quarterly basis to the site to understand the site and what are the conditions their teams are facing.
4: Worker safety also means helping them cope with rising temperatures. A trial of vests fitted with cooling gel is one way the site is tackling heat stress. Activated by water or sweat, the inserts help lower body temperature.
6: We are out in the sun and it has been getting hotter and hotter each day. So one thing that we have been looking into is to look for some cooling devices that can help the workers to cool down their body temperature.
4: Over at Tuas Port, technology is also playing a key role in workplace safety. A software trained to detect and alert unsafe workplace practices uses machine learning to send real-time alerts. This allows staff to quickly notify the worker at risk.
7: Tuas Terminal is the largest automated terminal in the whole world. Here we have automated guided vehicles, AGVs, which not only calculate the fastest way to reach from point A to point B, but also the safest way to reach from point A to point B, so as to ensure that everybody working in the port works safely.
4: He adds that safety and efficiency go hand in hand, because technology works best when it's backed by clear procedures and people on the ground.
0: And for more, we're joined by Prof. Yanis Dokas at the Department of Civil Engineering Polytechnic School at the Democritus University of Thrace. Professor, great to have you on the show.
8: Thank you very much for the invitation. It's a pleasure.
0: Well, let's start with what are the common workplace hazards that can result in some of these injuries that we've just seen?
8: Well, there are many hazards in every workplace. It's not a single hazard or, you know, there are combination of factors that can lead to unsafe states. And one thing that we need to understand is that safety is managing the complexity of the work that we are doing, you know, almost every second. So that requires many, many things, including, you know, the recognition of unsafe acts, the recognition of where am I working, what is the environment that I'm working at, where are my colleagues. What are the restrictions based on the legislation, etc.? So there are many contributing factors to all the hazards that may arise. Okay, yeah. So we're living in a dynamic environment. This is something that everybody most probably comprehend. So everybody needs to be in alert, let's say, okay, to be as much as focused as possible to comprehend what is happening around him.
0: What is your read now of the existing workplace safety standards in Singapore? Are there ways you feel we can improve?
8: Definitely there are room for improvements, but the safety standards in Singapore, I think they are quite high. I think we can see the statistics on the accident rates and the incident rates in different sectors of the industries in Singapore, which are very top in relation to other countries. So this means that the work that has been done is good. Of course, everything changes, you know, nothing is steady. So definitely there is new things that we need to take care of. Humans have variability in their performance at the same time. We heard previously in the news that the heat, for instance, is one contributing factor to feel uncomfortable and to make most probably a little bit bad decision or to allow you to, let's take, be in a hazardous position. All right, so the things are dynamic in the workplace, and this needs to be comprehended by everybody. Keeping safe a system is not an easy job, right? But if you have the proper controls, if you have the proper frameworks, if you have the good education and training, then I think it's something that it is, you know, acceptable in terms of, let's say, disturbances, losses or hazards, etc.
0: Yeah, you mentioned a dynamic workplace. In that sense, there's also many risks that many companies might face. You have the heat stress, aging workers, perhaps, even adopting new tech, including AI. So which would you say are the biggest challenges that most firms are facing now?
8: Big challenges, there are so many challenges. It's not, as I told you before, it's very complex things. Keeping a system in a safe state, you need to require many, not just data, but to understand the many contributing factors that can result in the proper, let's say, coincidence in a hazardous condition. So in system safety and in safety science, what we're studying? We're studying psychology, sociology, engineering, human factors, ergonomics, all these, and of course, law. Let's not forget legislation. So all these form, that's why safety is interesting as at least a scientific domain from my perspective, because we're not focused only on one scientific part, but we need to combine effectively different scientific domains into something that brings a value to the entire society, which means, you know, go back to your home safe, which is the most important thing, I suppose.
0: Yeah, different communities and also the whole ecosystem has to come together. Well, many SMEs, small and medium-sized enterprises, they face quite different challenges from big companies, for example. If they lack the resources to have a dedicated safety team, what is a good first step for them to improve the safety of their teams?
8: Yeah, based on what I heard at the conference that goes very well organized and very well, let's say, many speakers, interesting ideas there. So I think Singapore has a very well-established council in relation to safety that provide many resources. One of the resources that I heard in the conference was the SAGE system that was mentioned previously. SAGE system is an AI tool that actually you know, gets together different types of document legislation or good practices, etc. So if someone do not have the time and do not have, let's say, the courage to read all these thousands of documents, you can go into the SAGE and, you know, make a query, let's say, and the system will throw back to him the information that are on point to his query or her query, which means more effective decision-making, more better awareness. In relation also, I heard in the news that SAGE also can, you know, allow the users to upload a picture and what could go wrong to do a rapid hazard assessment or risk assessment in the situation at hand. This is extremely useful, extremely useful. All right?
0: So but AI could be a real game changer for a lot of small companies.
8: I strongly believe, and this is why AI, I think, will, if it used wisely and probably, as SAGE most probably shows based on what I've heard, this can definitely help small, medium enterprises, and not just small, medium enterprises. And, you know, every person that thinks that this is something that I need to look at from a safety perspective.
0: So your specialty is in AI. What are some exciting new technologies that you've come across, not just at the conference, but also in general, that you think can be very promising for Singapore's construction industries, for example?
8: Yeah, my specialty is on system safety, with the use of artificial intelligence technology. Well, artificial intelligence is a vast scientific domain with many branches. So already artificial intelligence is used widely to, for instance, identify people that do not wear protective equipment or to identify, to analyze data in order to have effective predictive maintenance. So tools exist. Now, the thing that I believe will make a significant change in the future is the combination of the large language model, the chatbot, ChatGPT, Claude, etc., in combination with robotics. And based on what I've heard in the conference, several industries here, pioneering, I can say, they use robotics in construction, for instance, in difficult industries. In terms of safety, in order to see the potential and how this new technology can fit as good as they can in the everyday practices, which is very very good, I think.
0: So AI really could be the next frontier in safety for all firms. Well, Professor, thank you so much for coming
8: thank
0: in today
8: you very much
0: and sharing
8: for
0: your insights
8: here.
0: With all right. us. I've been chatting with Prof. Yannis Dokas, who is a professor of safety and performance of engineering systems at the Democritus University of Thrace. And still to come, food prices tops the list as inflation edges up over the previous 2 months. But what's behind the uptick? And are you getting less for your money? New data reveals the extent of shrinkflation among consumers. Stay tuned.
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13: 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Especially the Ainu descendants. Then we're getting off our bike and onto the train for more encounters. 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
17: My opinion is special. 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
20: For hawker, people don't judge. You come and buy food, you also won't ask me whether I'm an ex-convict or not.
21: I'm very grateful Madam Haja teach me this sambal. Then I feel like, I don't know, someone trusted me.
22: Today haven't finished flying, around 150 kg. Lord, not okay. I came here to train. I not come here to work.
23: Today we are here to judge this new hawker's skill.

0: Welcome back. Singapore's inflation picked up in June, and analysts say prices are likely to trend higher through the rest of the year. Core inflation went up from 1.4% in May to 1.6% last month. Headline inflation also rose 1 percentage point to 1.9%. Food inflation rose the most as prices of groceries and food services increased at a faster pace. Larger increases in airfares and holiday expenses also drove up services inflation. Overall, though, the increase in inflation was smaller than expected.
1: We are still seeing negative contribution in terms of the electricity and gas inflation in year-on-year terms. But going forward, starting from July, we would see a spike in electricity tariffs, and that would be one factor that would push inflation higher.
0: Renewed tensions in the Middle East could also drive another round of higher global energy prices. Meanwhile, changing climate conditions like El Nino could threaten global crop yields and put food prices under pressure. For this year, core and headline inflation are projected to average 1.5 to 2.5%, but economists say the outlook remains uncertain.
2: If that's going to be less than severe El Nino conditions, then perhaps the initial fears of higher food prices will dissipate. And this also means that inflation pressures, given that food and oil or energy remains to be a very strong and carries significant weightage, you know, in the Singapore's inflation weightage basket, does suggest that these two commodities will actually make or break how inflation pressures will move in the second half of the year.
0: For consumers, though, inflation isn't always about paying more. It can come in a more subtle form known as shrinkflation. That's when shoppers pay the same or more for less or lower quality products. But just how common is it? To find out, the Singapore Department of Statistics carried out an ad hoc study on shrinkflation. Using barcode data from major supermarkets, it analysed around 3,000 products commonly bought by households. The result, less than 5% of items were hit by shrinkflation in 2025. Instant coffee and tea were the hardest hit by shrinkflation. Next were laundry detergent, ice cream, milk powder, and diapers. After factoring in changes in size, Singstat found that shoppers were effectively paying between 5 and 16% more for these products. So, how can you tell if you're getting your money's worth? Well, unit pricing is one way to compare products of different sizes. It was piloted at major supermarket chains last year and is now set to expand to more products and outlets. But as Nasha Rahim reports, not every store is able to bear the added cost.
3: Last September, major supermarkets rolled out unit pricing for certain categories like vegetables. Customers can see the cost of the product per unit of measure, for example, per kilogram or per litre. It's easier to compare value across different product sizes and brands. The pilot will be expanded to cover more in-store and online outlets and a wider range of grocery items later this year. Daily staples and essentials like sauces, bread, flour and diapers are what FairPrice plans to include. The Competition and Consumer Commission of Singapore, which co-led the pilot, says it seeks to balance between consumers' needs and requirements that are practical for participating retailers. While the program is not mandatory, some minimarts say implementation may mean that they have to manually calculate the prices, which this adds to their overheads.
4: So our store mostly sells snacks, drinks and canned food, so there's not much unit pricing available for us to do as of now. But in the future, if it does get implemented on these category of products, we know that there are challenges like manpower cost, meaning I have to implement extra manpower in my warehouse to print the stickers, which is an extra additional cost, and also then additional cost of training my outlet staff to paste it next to our current existing store prices.
3: Instead, this retailer says promotions and bundle deals are a more effective way for their shoppers to save. An analyst says unit pricing also has its limits, especially when it comes to products where brand matters more.
5: But unit pricing may be less valuable when you're talking about, you know, comparing packages where there's a lot of things you consider besides just how much weight are you getting for your money. So, for example, even if you look at something simple like instant noodles, right? You could, of course, do unit pricing, compare the amount of weight of noodles you're buying. But of course, consumers will say, but is that really relevant? Because, you know, brand A has this flavor or taste. So I prefer it to brand B. So, you know, for products where there might be a lot more concerns about, you know, things like flavor.
3: Authorities say they will continue to monitor the implementation of the expanded pilot before determining the next steps.
0: And for more analysis, we're joined by Denise Chok, who is head of Southeast Asia Economics from Moody's Analytics. Denise, welcome to the show. Now, as we can see, the food, services and retail goods, all of it ticked up in June. So which of these are you most concerned about over the next 6 to 12 months, say, and why?
6: Yeah, thanks for having me. I think for us, the concern really is on food inflation, which is a more of a supply shock, right? So we know that fertilizer feedstock was affected by the conflict in the Middle East, you know, this linked to gas supply. And also we have El Nino around the corner, right? So we're very concerned over the harvest of crops like grain, rice and wheat, especially in the next couple of months. For services and retail inflation, this is more linked to demand side. So this is the sort of good kind of inflation, right? It's more linked to economic growth. It means that the economy is booming. And so that's the kind of inflation that we really want to see.
0: Mm. Do you think the rising inflation could increase people's perception that prices are rising faster than the official data is suggesting? And can that perception then eventually influence actual inflation?
6: Yeah, so I think a lot of it depends on what you buy, right? Your consumption basket. For Singapore, if we look at the weightage, we know that for the average Singaporean, you mostly spend on food, utilities and housing, as well as transport. So whether in terms of petrol or, you know, bus or train, that kind of thing. So, you know, how much you feel the inflation really depends on how much you spend on, right? If food prices are being hit and a lot of your budget's really being spent on food, then that's where you will feel the hit.
0: And with the geopolitical uncertainties in recent years especially, will it be harder to predict inflation levels going forward?
6: Yeah, so I think forecasting has been very difficult, right, since COVID, since 2020. There are just a lot of competing forces and events happening. You know, we had COVID, we had supply chain disruptions, we have so many wars. You know, the current oil shock that we are experiencing right now is the second in just 4 years, right, when previously before these, you know, oil shocks weren't actually very common. So, you know, as you like to say, the confidence bands are very wide just because we're not following the standard business cycle anymore. And so, yeah, I think it'll be quite inflation going forward is going to be quite volatile.
0: Mm. And as inflation becomes more unpredictable, what does that all mean for everyday households? For example, does budgeting then become a lot harder if prices move in sudden bursts instead of following a very steady, predictable trend?
6: Yeah, it is quite difficult, right, for the average household. And I think a lot of it depends on what is being hit, you know, whether it's the kind of food that you're buying or the exact kind of petrol that you're using. You know, for Singapore, we know that we import a lot of our food and a lot of our energy, right? So there's a lot of diversity there. I think the good thing is that, you know, there's that availability to switch to something more affordable if needed. So maybe if the type of rice they usually consume is being hit by all these supply chain disruptions, there's option to switch to maybe rice produced from other areas. So that could be sort of the way to manage these unpredictability in inflation going forward.
0: Yeah. And meanwhile, MAS's monetary policy statement, that's set to be released by the end of the month. What's your take on what we can expect?
6: Yes, so MAS will be meeting next week. Actually, it's quite a hard call for this month, right? They already tightened in April in their last meeting. And since then, I think headline core inflation is very well within that 1.5 to 2.5 range that they expected to be. The Singapore dollar has also been quite strong since then. So I think our stance is really for MAS to hold steady for this round to wait for the impact of the April tightening to flow through the economy. I think the good thing about this new quarterly schedule that they're on is that they can reassess again in 3 months. They don't really need to wait for 6 months to wait for another call. But I think the question really is whether MAS wants to preempt any further imported inflation, especially on food prices, which we were just talking about, because that is really linked to the situation surrounding the Strait of Hormuz as well. So, you know, I think for us, our stance is for MAS to hold steady, but it's not surprising if they take the preemptive move to tighten once again.
0: And with the risks to the inflation outlook also tilted to the upside, do you expect the government to announce additional cost of living support during the National Day rally that's going to happen next month?
6: Yeah, so I think for cost of living measures, things like CDC vouchers, right? We really see this announced during budget in February rather than NDR. It's not unprecedented because we have had some announcements during past NDRs that address cost of living support, but these are more long-term measures, right? Things like skills future credits or changes, you know, in the CPF structure. So I don't expect to hear any big announcements, but it's not surprising, I think, if we do hear some periphery measures linked to cost of living.
0: Denise, thank you so much for your insights. That was Denise Chok, who is Head of Southeast Asia Economics from Moody's Analytics. And still to come, India's exam paper leak crisis prompts tougher action amid growing outbreak. Plus, built to sail further, faster and smarter. What makes Singapore's newest warship so different? Find out after the break.
7: Friendship. Many people know it well. 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
15: Meet me there. Love your Siam. She's trying to spice up our marriage.
10: Meet Me There returns to places that have shaped lives and relationships. Take a heartfelt journey across Singapore and uncover cherished memories, enduring bonds, and the stories that connect us.
16: Oh my God! Oh, she's really there!
10: Meet Kan Lekan, Singapore's first deaf natural science illustrator and conservation photographer, whose extraordinary journey proves that passion and determination know no boundaries. This August on CNA.

0: Updating tonight's top stories, Foreign Affairs Minister Vivian Balakrishnan makes the point with his American counterpart Marco Rubio that Singapore should not have to take collateral damage from American tariffs on other countries. And work-related traffic deaths have already exceeded last year's total. New AI tools and enhanced training are being introduced to improve workplace safety. And overall inflation up on year in June, with analysts warning of further rises. But unit pricing could help consumers target better value buys across brands. Philippine Foreign Secretary Maria Teresa Lazaro says ASEAN remains focused on its five-point consensus on Myanmar, following the bloc's foreign ministers' meetings with dialogue partners. She adds that officials discussed the possibility of appointing a longer-term special envoy who can participate in future discussions, but stresses Myanmar's return to full participation remains unlikely for now. On related meetings with East Asian counterparts, including China, Japan and South Korea, Ms. Lazaro says ASEAN and China are working towards concluding the code of conduct in the South China Sea, describing it as a priority for many member states.
1: What was given attention is the code of conduct that ASEAN now and China is geared towards the conclusion, hopefully the conclusion of the code of conduct by the end of this year. And this seems to be the focus of many of the countries, and I can see some political will from all the countries involved.
0: Meanwhile, China and the Philippines are trading fresh accusations after another confrontation in the South China Sea. It's their second encounter this week. Manila says a China Coast Guard vessel fired a water cannon and carried out dangerous maneuvers against vessels delivering fuel subsidies to Filipino fishermen at Scarborough Shoal. The Philippine Coast Guard reports that the mission was completed despite the incident and no injuries were reported. Beijing accuses Philippine vessels of ignoring repeated warnings and entering China's territorial waters. Separately, the Philippine Foreign Ministry reaffirmed its sovereign rights over Second Thomas Shoal, saying Manila does not need another country's permission to carry out resupply missions. A confrontation took place near the shoal on 20th July when the Philippine Navy claimed one of its sailors was struck with a baton by China Coast Guard personnel. China claims the Philippine side started the provocation. Indian Prime Minister Narendra Modi has vowed to impose stringent punishment on those responsible for exam fraud in the country. The remarks were his first linked to large-scale protests by the youth-led Cockroach Janta Party. Mr. Modi promised to set up fast-track courts to speed up the process to punish those involved in the exam paper leaks. He stressed the welfare and future of India's youth is critical to the nation and that those who try to harm it will not be spared. However, supporters of the Cockroach Janta Party are maintaining the demand for the resignation of the country's education minister. Protests escalated earlier this week when police fired tear gas and used batons to stop a crowd from marching on parliament. More than 100 people were injured, and Neha Punia has more about the ongoing protest.
2: Internet restrictions are also in place in and around that protest site, and we've just been told that orders have been issued to shops, commercial establishments and offices in and around that area to shut by 6:30 p.m. local time. So that's adding a level of anxiety, for protesters on the ground. They're wondering what that order is about. But we are also seeing a heavy security presence. Riot police teams are there, Delhi police teams are there, all of them armed to the teeth. There is, of course, a degree of mistrust, but the Delhi police still defending that it did not use excess force earlier in the week. What we're also seeing, though, is that a lot of people who can't come physically are sending food and, other sort of eatables to the protest site. We've seen a huge jump in people placing anonymous food orders to Jantar Mantar, so much so that every day you've had, spokespersons of the Cockroach Janta Party announcing at some point that please don't send more food.
0: A new flashpoint opening up as the U.S.-Iran conflict expands beyond the Gulf and the Strait of Hormuz. Yemen-based Houthis say they struck two Saudi oil tankers in the Red Sea, accusing them of violating a blockade imposed on Saudi Arabia earlier this week. The attack increasing fears of another choke point on global oil supplies, already hit by the U.S. and Iran's earlier blockades on the Strait of Hormuz. Saudi Arabia has been attempting to move oil supplies via alternative routes, including the Bab el-Mandeb Strait. But the Houthis control areas near the waterway. The Houthi rebels are close allies of Iran, which traded fire with the U.S. for a 12th straight night. Iran's Revolutionary Guard said they stopped three oil tankers from passing through the Strait of Hormuz. President Donald Trump has warned the U.S. would strike an Iranian bridge or power plant for each ship that Iran attacks. Singapore has launched the second of its six largest naval ships, designed to serve as command platforms in both war and peacetime. The multi-role combat vessels are equipped with advanced weapons and sensors, including unmanned air and sea systems to detect and respond to threats further away and more quickly. The fleet is slated to be delivered from 2028. And Noah Kong has more.
3: The Navy's most advanced warship that can travel the distance from Singapore to Gibraltar in just one pump. The first of the multi-role combat vessels was launched late last year. Building on that experience, engineers refined their workflows and even used automated panel lines to cut the second ship's build time by 3 months.
4: One of the most complex challenges of designing the MRCV is the need to design a vessel that can operate as both as a combatant as well as an unmanned system mothership while being able to be operated by a very lean crew. To overcome this challenge, we implemented a lot of automation and workflow analysis in the design of the vessel.
3: The crew comprises fewer than 100 people, which defense experts have said is rare for a warship of this size.
5: My focus is on building the pioneer team, assembling it, welding them together into a cohesive and well-trained team, and thereafter also establishing our unique culture and identity so that we set the standard for valor for years to come.
3: Coordinating Minister for National Security, K. Shanmugam, said the vessels would help safeguard Singapore's lifeline. That's as global maritime trade faces growing pressure, including disruptions around the Strait of Hormuz that have driven up energy prices and strained supply chains.
6: A lot of what we need in Singapore comes by sea. Food, energy, trade. And it's a fundamental national priority for us to keep our maritime approaches secure, open, and free. In fact, it's a matter of survival.
3: The MRCV Valor will soon be equipped with its platform and combat systems and undergo trials ahead of its delivery from 2029.
0: Now, the multi-role combat vessel isn't just a new warship. It's designed to multiply the Republic of Singapore Navy's reach, helping protect vital sea lines of communication. The vessel is the Navy's most advanced and largest ship yet, nearly 150 meters long and 8,000 tons, built for flexibility, automation, and scale. Instead of operating alone, it serves as a mothership, deploying aerial drones, unmanned surface vessels, and underwater vehicles. Together, these unmanned systems operate across the air, surface, and sea, allowing a single MRCV to cover a far larger area than a conventional warship. So just one vessel can carry out missions that once required several crewed ships. Its modular design also allows it to be rapidly reconfigured to handle different missions, from maritime security and surveillance to humanitarian assistance and disaster relief, built to adapt as operational needs evolve. Thanks to advanced automation, fewer personnel are needed both in the ship's cockpit and engineering control center. That's where smart monitoring systems handle routine tasks, allowing the crew to focus on tactical decisions. And still to come, furniture retailers are making plans to relocate as Tan Boon Liat building faces an en bloc sale. Plus, running low on laundry detergent, getting a refill could soon be as easy as heading downstairs. Stay with us.
7: work from anywhere. So why did she give it up?
8: I realized how much my salary matters when I'm getting a loan.
7: A kitchen investment that'll take 20 years to pay off. Is it still worth it? And how a tiny savings habit helped one family build income-generating assets. On Money Mind, Wednesday on CNA. Occupation.
9: Take territory from surrounding states as part of expansionism.
7: Intervention.
10: One of the most extraordinary foreign military operations in Latin America.
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20: 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And nations are scrambling to secure the fuel to power it.
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23: The thorium project in China is the very first thorium reactor to enter the experimental stage.
20: Meanwhile, a pursuit to unlock energy from the same reaction that powers the sun. Nuclear fusion.
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20: And what if nuclear's next fuel source is not even on Earth?
25: The amount of helium-3 in the moon is massive. 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
0: Welcome back to Singapore Tonight. At least 20 furniture stores in Tan Boon Liat building have expressed interest to move collectively to a new location if the en bloc deal goes through. The Singapore Furniture Association says this is so customers can browse a variety of products on offer at one place, just like the current setup. The building at Outram Road has received a conditional offer of 950 million Sing dollars, and Elsa Stung has more.
27: For shops here, many of which sell furniture, news of the Tan Boon Liat building going en bloc has caused anxiety. Not surprisingly, concerns over losing client bases and where to move to are at the top of the list. The Singapore Furniture Association says it is not entirely surprised by the news, as there was a previous en bloc attempt. It says about 22 stores want to relocate collectively, along with others from a different place.
28: We used to have the furniture mall. 20 over members also from there that we used to put together. They also are keen to move collectively. So in total, I believe that more than 40 or maybe even 50 companies can move together collectively to this new locations that hopefully we can get and it can be suitable for all the businesses.
27: But the association notes that making concrete plans may take a while, as the en bloc process, if it goes through, could take at least a year. And for this camera store, it has housed three generations of owners. It has a warehouse and office here on the city fringe.
1: If the en bloc sale goes through, we would not be able to get a like-for-like replacement, especially given the market conditions this day. That would put us in a further location from our customers. So especially our office and warehouse supports our retail store in Peninsula Plaza. So that gives us a closer access to Peninsula Plaza.
27: The store also underwent a renovation job that cost more than 200,000 Singapore dollars just 2 years ago. For them, a new place will mean higher initial costs.
2: While daily operations continue, the thought of the en bloc sale continues to linger. Tenants and owner-occupiers alike describe a great deal of uncertainty regarding their next steps, as the deal will only be approved when there's 80% support. And for many of these businesses, they're hoping to stay.
27: Owners of this freehold property will meet this Friday. It has been en bloc for 950 million Singapore dollars to a unit of Kingsford Group, subject to owners' approval. A fresh tender was called after more than 80% of owners agreed to a reduced reserve price of 1 billion Singapore dollars, down from the previous 1.15 billion Singapore dollars.
0: You can soon do your part for the environment and save money at the same time by refilling detergent and other household cleaning products at stations across the island. For the past 18 months, residents at the Pinnacle at Duxton could replenish dishwashing liquid and laundry detergent at this refill station right at their doorstep.
4: In the past, we tend to go to the supermarket and buy container loads of those dishwasher and detergent, and ultimately finish using, we throw it away. I find that it's quite a waste. But now we can retain the container.
5: Whenever I go to my workout or whenever I pass this way, just I carry the empty bottle, which is easy to handle. So then I refill here and use it. And also my point is to avoid throwing the empty plastic bottles.
0: And here's how much money you can save. 800 milliliters refill of dishwashing liquid costs over $4, which is at least 30% cheaper than if you bought a new bottle off the shelves. The station is just one of 16 as part of a pilot. The plan now is to roll out 100 more over the next 12 months. Consumer goods company Lam Soon is leading a $1 million investment.
6: So we're bearing the cost of investing in the refill stations. It was very clear in our mind that from day one, it needed to be cheaper than buying a conventional pack. I mean, we have to give the consumers a reason to buy, especially as now the plastic packaging cost is going up due to the Iran crisis, and petrochemical prices are pushing up the cost of plastic packaging.
8: We want these stations to be placed all around the island to make it convenient for folks. The second part is really trying to build technology, making it a lot more seamless. Perhaps, you know, you can just bring your bottle and go hands-free, have that refill, and ultimately enjoy the savings without any additional interaction with the machine.
0: In other news, 33 primary schools are oversubscribed in Phase 2B of the P1 registration exercise this year. Every year, each school reserves 20 places in this phase for children with links to the school. The most oversubscribed school was Nanyang Primary School in Bukit Timah, with 52 children applying for 20 places. 31 schools will go to the ballot, with 22 of them doing so for children who are Singapore citizens residing within 1 kilometre of the school. 5 will conduct balloting for those residing between 1 kilometre and 2 kilometres from the school. And 4 will do so for those living more than 2 kilometres away. Results for this phase will be out on 27th July, with registration for Phase 2C for children with no prior links to the schools opening at 8 or 9 a.m. the next day. And Mediacorp maintains its leadership in Singapore's airwaves, reaching nearly 4 million weekly listeners. Its share of radio listening also climbed to 86%, the highest in 14 years. Now, according to the latest Nielsen Radio Survey 2026, 8 of Mediacorp stations rank among Singapore's top 10. Yes, Teo San San remains Singapore's number one radio station for a third consecutive year, while Class 95 strengthened its lead as the top English station. Across the Chinese, Malay and Indian listener segments, the top 3 stations were all Mediacorp brands. CNA 938 remained Singapore's preferred news station. It grew its listenership for a third consecutive year at an average annual rate of 6.4%, achieving its highest ever radio reach. Its reach is three times that of its closest news rival.
3: We did a revamp of our programming lineup last year, and we went out and asked our listeners what they wanted to hear more of on our station. 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
0: And finally, Chinatown through the eyes of a Samsui woman and a coolie. That's the journey visitors can expect in a new SG61 experience that combines immersive storytelling at the Chinatown Heritage Centre

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2: The Heritage Centre aims to work with local businesses and reach more visitors. 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
2: In a remote village 2,000 metres above sea level, Sri Simigan Primary School in Nepal has a rather unconventional curriculum. Besides subjects like English, math and science, students are also taught the basics of mountain climbing. The students here are ethnically Sherpas. With many growing up to work as mountain guides, the school believes that starting young will give the children a head start in their career. With no government funding, lessons are conducted by volunteers. They teach for 1 week a month before returning to their day jobs as mountain guides. When one leaves, another takes their place. The students start their training scaling a nearby rock face, working their way up to a much higher climb by the end of the school year. This initiation in mountaineering has shaped the children's aspirations, with many now dreaming of climbing Mount Everest.

0: ような行事なんですよ。
1: Abe was born and raised in this coastal town, once known for its fishing trade. But just 5 kilometers away from his village stands a different kind of landmark. Kashiwazaki Kariwa, the world's largest nuclear power plant.

0: For decades, the Kashiwazaki Kariwa Nuclear Power Plant was the economic lifeblood for the community, providing jobs, directly or indirectly, to most families in the area.
1: 柏崎消防本部に勤務していました。 定年退職後は、 柏崎刈羽原子力発電所で。
2: Japanese nuclear energy began in the middle of 1950s, 11 years after the defeat of World War II. In other words, peaceful use of nuclear energy is a symbol of reconstruction of Japan itself or Japanese identity. That is the biggest reason we chose nuclear power.
0: Japan's first commercial nuclear reactor began operating in the mid-1960s. By 2010, 54 reactors were operating across the country, supplying 30% of the nation's electricity, with plans already underway to raise that share to 50%. Then, Fukushima happened.
3: The Fukushima event was caused by a huge 9.0 earthquake and really the tsunami that came afterward. And the tsunami was absolutely huge, bigger than expected. They hadn't built their seawall high enough to handle the inundation from this particular tsunami. And what it did was it flooded the fuel tanks of the backup diesel generators that are required for any Gen 2 plant to keep the cooling system running when you're offline. And that's when you get a meltdown.
4: その時に事故がありまして、福島第一の原発の方に行って、送水活動をやっていました。私は別に死ぬというか、そういう恐怖はなかったんです。何としてもやりとげないとならないという感じで、無線関係、電話関係は全然使えない状態でした。その現場、福島第一の 中ではね。だから連絡しようと思っても、もうで1週間近くかな。家族とか、職場とか、そういうとこはほとんど連絡はつきませんでした。Well,
5: after the Fukushima disaster, all the nuclear power plants in Japan, including their largest ones, were shut down. And they will have to undergo a safety review to understand the plant's design, whether will there be adequate emergency backup systems to be available in the event of another earthquake or natural disasters. Japan is suffering from electricity shortage and is still trying very hard to restart all these existing reactors.
0: Learning from Fukushima, new safety upgrades have been installed at the Kashiwazaki Kariwa Nuclear Power Plant.
6: こちらは 2万 トンの淡水を蓄えている貯水池です。いざという時に原子炉とか使用済み燃料プールの方に淡水を供給するための、その水源を増強するために建設したものです。で、この訓練用の車両はですね、 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
0: As Japan works to make nuclear power safer for its future generations, energy demand is rising everywhere. Driven in part by the rapid expansion of artificial intelligence, from massive data centers to smart devices, AI is reshaping every industry.And consuming vast amounts of electricity in the process. By 2026, global demand for digital services will soar to over 800 terawatt hours. That's almost the entire annual power consumption of Japan.
3: A search in ChatGPT or similar takes maybe 15 times more electricity than just a simple Google search. Those computers are working a lot harder to do that AI-generated answer. So there's this expectation that we're going to have this massive new increase in just hundreds and hundreds of big data centers that all need power that has to be 24/7, very reliable. And the only thing that meets that is really nuclear.
0: Nuclear's dependability is proven.But it's often out of reach because plants are large, expensive, and take years to build. One nuclear technology company in Silicon Valley is trying to change that.
8: When we set out to start the company, the idea was, hey, let's make it easier for folks to buy what they want out of nuclear technology. And then we wanted to start at a size that was much more digestible.That transitioned very quickly and excitingly into sort of the AI data center driven space right now, where you see huge amounts of power demand coming from the data center side. A lot of these data center developments are happening in places where they don't have the power to grow, so they need to bring their own power solutions, either on site or adjacently located, so we can build these plants, power the data center operations accordingly.
0: Oklo calls its reactor the Aurora Powerhouse.And it is a small modular nuclear reactor. It takes up just a quarter of the space of a traditional nuclear power plant.
8: We designed this system to look pretty differently from the outside. It's an industrial facility, but we encase that in something that looks different and looks kind of cool and has functional attributes to it. And the reason we wanted to do that is we wanted to change the paradigm around how nuclear needs to look. And what we wanted to do is design something that's a lot more approachable that you could actually see yourself going into.Each Aurora powerhouse is designed to produce 50 to 75 megawatts of electric power. That's really well sized to produce power for data centers, as well as a number of other industrial manufacturing facilities. That's enough power, frankly, for between 40 and 70,000 homes.
0: Oklo's research is accelerated through its partnership with one of America's pioneer nuclear labs. In 1951, Argonne National Laboratory built a nuclear reactor that generated enough electricity to power 4 light bulbs, marking the first time nuclear energy produced usable electricity. They are now working on ways to recycle spent nuclear fuel, material that remains highly radioactive but still holds usable energy. This could make nuclear energy generation even more sustainable.
9: We're working with Oklo on a few different projects for recycling used nuclear fuel and developing these technologies to a point where they could be ready for industrialization. Used fuel recycling takes fuel that has come out of a nuclear reactor and processes it to collect the elements and materials that are still useful as fuel so that they can be made into new fuel, and then consolidates the waste for disposal. So this ultimately would develop a sustainable supply chain for fuels for advanced reactors. So this is uranium in stainless steel cladding. So this is what goes into the electrorefiner. And then what comes out, this is purified uranium, and it grows in this diamond-shaped pattern.
0: In the United States alone, the total reserves of spent nuclear fuel would fill about 20 Olympic-sized swimming pools. Enough energy to power the country for over 150 years, if reused.
8: Every year, our power plants produce enough waste to power the country for 4 years, so it's sustainable and scalable. I think there's a lot of uncertainty in the world from climate change, from dynamics occurring sort of at a global scale. But the potential of this is hard to overstate. It's a pretty easy thing to get excited about when you're working on a technology that can be the fundamental energy source for humankind for the rest of our time on this planet, without needing new physics or new discoveries to make that happen.
10: Yakult I saw?
11: In Japan, Yakult ladies don't just deliver drinks. I'm joining them for a day.
12: This orange band here, how come I don't have it? 認知症サポーターとしての研修を受けたから。
11: They spot signs of dementia, and if someone goes missing, they raise an alert. Could a drink delivery help save a life? Talking Point, Sunday on CNA.
13: A royal succession dispute has unexpectedly become a key issue in Negri Sembilan's state election, straining political alliances. The uncertainty is fueling debate over governance, dividing voters, and reshaping campaign strategies. On the next Asia First, we take a look at what's at stake and how rival coalitions are making the case that they can deliver stability.
14: Work from anywhere. So why did she give it up?
15: I realize how much my salary matters when I'm getting a loan.
14: A kitchen investment that'll take 20 years to pay off. Is it still worth it? And how a tiny savings habit helped one family build income-generating assets. On Money Mind, Wednesday on CNA.
16: 每个人都讲我的鸡饭是最好吃的。
17: My Ayam Penyet is special. The customer feedback is very good.
18: I want to bring it down to the next generation so that this hawker trade will not die off.
19: I've been wasted 20 years inside.
20: For hawker, people don't judge. You come and buy food, you also would ask me whether I'm an ex-convict or not.
21: I'm very grateful Madam Hajar teach me this sambal. Then I feel like, alamak, someone trusted me.
22: 没有人这样炒东西的，再怎么炒，你都没有动到底的。来，拿下来，不是这样的。
21: Today haven't finished frying, around 150 kg, lot. Not okay, I came here to train, I not come here to work.
23: Today we are here to judge this new hawker's skill.

0: Deep in northwestern English country lies Britain's oldest nuclear facility. It was here that the nation took its first bold steps into the atomic age.
1: The history of nuclear energy in the UK is pretty interesting because it goes back to the 1950s when we actually think about commercial nuclear power. And we did that with the first nuclear power plant on the Sellafield site, Calder Hall, which basically came online in 1956.
2: It is with pride that I now open Calder Hall, Britain's first atomic power station.
3: My own father, he worked here. Once the pits closed, it was a mining industry around this area. A lot of their employees moved to the Sellafield site. My father-in-law, he started at Sellafield in 1956, coming from the Merchant Navy, and carried on working here all the way up to 1991 when he retired. And then more recently, my son has just started a Sellafield apprenticeship in September, so he'll be shortly working on the site alongside me. So it's nothing unusual for people from three generations of my family to work at the site. It's one of the largest employers in the area.
0: Sellafield's nuclear reactors ceased operations in 2003. It's now a consolidated site for the storage and management of radioactive waste, both from its own past operations and from across the UK, making it one of the most complex waste cleanup efforts in the world.
1: You've got a legacy waste that was produced in the early years on the Sellafield site, back in the 1950s and 1960s. And there's a challenge with that waste, just in terms of treating that, because that waste is currently stored in ponds and in silos. And that waste needs to be retrieved in a very careful way and put into cement for storage going forward.
3: Over the years, we've designed equipment, techniques, and thankfully, today, we are removing materials from all of these high-hazard facilities. So that's what we're doing now. We're cleaning that up so it's not there for any future generations to deal with.
4: So we've come into one of our retrievals workstations. This is slightly outside of the pond. It's in a shielded area, which helps with keep protecting our operators. So remote operated vehicles have been a key piece of the last decade's worth of work in the pond. As you can see on the screen, it's a small vehicle and it's clamped onto a pipe. That vehicle will allow us to visually inspect and monitor operations within the pond.
0: These remote operating vehicles safely retrieve and monitor waste, a vital step before it can be processed, encapsulated and stored for the long term.
5: So the wastes that were in these flasks, they've been removed and they are now in 500 litre drums, and there has been a cement grout poured on top of the drums. So we're going to go and see inside the encapsulation cave. You will see some drums in there that has got raw intermediate level waste ready to be processed through to our encapsulated product stores. So in reducing the high hazard risk that we have in our legacy ponds and silos by taking that waste from an area where it might not be the most optimum to keep it, putting it into a drum, conditioning it into a safe form, we can then control the chemistry. It keeps it safe from the people. It's held in very, very secure facilities until there is a final place to dispose of it.

0: Buried beneath the layers of the Finnish bedrock lies Onkalo, the site of what is to be the world's first permanent storage facility for spent nuclear fuel.
1: The spent nuclear fuel will be finally disposed underground in the depth of 435 meters.
2: So there are different approaches to the long-term management of used nuclear fuel. Some countries will recycle it, and some countries will not recycle it and just simply store it and dispose of it for the long term. So the solutions that we are using in that case is what we call deep geological repositories, in which we have these highly engineered packages in which we put the used fuel and to isolate it, I mean, with concentric layers of insulation to make sure that this material remains separated from the environment for hundreds of years.
0: The Finnish bedrock is nearly 2 billion years old and geologically stable, making it an ideal location to be a nuclear tomb.
1: Most of the Finnish bedrock is quite capable and good for final disposal. Somebody has had a joke that if you would have a Finnish map and you would throw darts with your eyes closed, then almost anywhere that the dart hits, it's a suitable place. There might be fracture sites, that there might be a little bit water flow, but we are not placing any spent fuel on those fracture sites.
0: This is how Onkalo's storage system works. First, spent nuclear fuel is sealed in a steel canister, which is then placed inside a thick copper shell to resist corrosion. The sealed canisters are transported to the repository and lowered about 400 meters deep into the granite bedrock. Once in place, bentonite clay, known for its excellent sealing properties, is packed around the canister. When it comes into contact with natural groundwater deep underground, the clay swells, sealing any gaps and preventing more water from reaching the canister. Finally, the tunnels are filled with more bentonite clay, further isolating the canisters from the environment. As an added safety measure, sensors constantly monitor the facility for any signs of leaks or contamination.
1: In the beginning, there were a lot of different, you know, crazy ideas that shooting it to the space or dumping it to the oceans. The geologists and all the people, they have decided that the best way is to put it on the bedrock, which is really, really old. You can say that choosing the site, there are different types of reasons. One is geology. One is the logistical site. And one is where the public acceptation is quite good.
3: I think there is a reason why nuclear waste management is much less debated and feared in Finland than maybe in any other place. And the reason is that we are the first nation completing like a permanent storage repository under Finnish bedrock. I think huge majority of Finns, they trust that Onkalo project is done with a precise, careful way. I think that that's created part of the trust that people were more in favor of nuclear during past 10 years than in 1990s. And that we don't want to be relying on other nations, but also don't want to create problems for others by exporting nuclear waste, which must be taken care of very carefully.
2: Many people don't know there is much more radiation released in coal power plants than in nuclear power plants. The waste that is produced in solar panels or batteries, we are talking about very, very toxic materials. Those materials will never decay, and they will be toxic forever.
4: Radioactive waste is certainly a downside of nuclear power. I do like to sort of put it into perspective and say, you know, if you got all of your power, not just electricity, but heat and transportation for your entire life, you would be responsible for basically a soda can of nuclear waste. And the alternative is like 8 million deaths per year from particulate air pollution, potential impacts of climate change, and all the other negative things that happen with non-nuclear electricity. It's like, it's worth it. It's like, yes, it's a problem. We have to respect it. We have to handle it well, but it's still worth it.
0: But it only takes a tiny amount of nuclear waste material to cause massive harm. That's why it requires trust, vigilance, and a global effort to ensure nuclear energy stays safe, secure, and in the right hands.
5: Occupation.
6: Take territory from surrounding states as part of expansionism.
5: Intervention.
7: One of the most extraordinary foreign military operations in Latin America.
5: Annexation.
8: That should be controlled by the United States.
5: From overtures to overreach, the contest for influence is reshaping the world. It's Wednesday on CNA.
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11: Meet me there. Love your science. She's trying to spice up our marriage.
9: Meet Me There returns to places that have shaped lives and relationships. Take a heartfelt journey across Singapore and uncover cherished memories, enduring bonds, and the stories that connect us.
12: Oh my God! Oh, she's really there!
9: Meet Kan Laken, Singapore's first deaf natural science illustrator and conservation photographer, whose extraordinary journey proves that passion and determination know no boundaries. This August on CNA.
5: East Asia, a region steeped in history, now helping to write the future of our world.
7: From the corridors of power to the region's most remote corners, we'll break down the news driving some of the world's largest economies and explain why it matters.
5: On East Asia Tonight, with me, Otelie Edwards.

0: got to be interested in radiation since early years of my studies in the university. I'm Yelena Buglova, director of the Division of Nuclear Security at the International Atomic Energy Agency.
1: The International Atomic Energy Agency, or IAEA, is an independent organization which promotes the peaceful use of nuclear energy.
2: This is a fight where we have to use all the available, dispatchable, CO2-free energy sources for the common challenge, which is to decarbonize our energy matrices as soon as we can.
1: It is the world's leading authority on nuclear safety and security, working across 180 member states to build trust and prevent disaster. For Elena, that mission is deeply personal.
0: Prior to joining the IAEA, I was working in my home country, Belarus, dealing with the consequences of the accident at Chernobyl nuclear power plant, which happened in April 1986. I was involved in the field missions to the contaminated areas, making measurements of food, soil, air, making reconstruction of the doses received by the members of the public, talking to the public about what does it mean for their everyday life, what is safe, what may not be safe, and how we are working to address public concern. There is a growing demand among countries in nuclear energy. And in order for nuclear energy in countries to be sustainable, this needs to be done in a safe and secure manner. That is why the role of nuclear security is critical. It is ensuring public trust, and with this, it's ensuring public acceptance of nuclear energy.
1: In 2023, the IAEA launched the Nuclear Security Training and Demonstration Center. Its mission? To build a global network of nuclear security experts.
0: We have 28 courses right now, which we offer to countries. And those courses are covering areas from physical protection of nuclear power plants to detection and response to nuclear security events. This is when potentially sources of radiation may come to the hands of terrorist groups or criminals, which potentially may use it for malicious purposes. The goal of the agency is to assist countries to have a robust system which will allow to prevent this from happening, and if it happens, to detect in time and to respond effectively.
1: Today's training includes participants from both nuclear and non-nuclear countries, learning the tools, tactics, and technologies that guard the world's most sensitive materials.
3: The nuclear material accounting and control is very important for all nuclear facilities, including in Indonesia. All the nuclear facility in Indonesia can implement the managing of the nuclear material accounting and control, especially for nuclear security purpose.
4: So this is the one you're looking at, your real time is zero and your dead time is zero?
5: This topic is essential and important for strengthening the nuclear security national level, because it is prevent any diversion of nuclear material and deter and detect and respond any unauthorized access and any theft.
1: As more nations choose the nuclear option, the need for a global security framework has never been more urgent. Some countries, like the UK, have taken that mission a step further.
6: Advance more control room!
7: So part of our role in the Civil Nuclear Constabulary is we protect nuclear material on our sites that we are designated to. We need to get in there as quickly as we possibly can and recover the facility to protect nuclear material. That is part of our core role, and all of our officers will train to be able to perform that role.
1: The Civil Nuclear Constabulary ensures the security of all nuclear facilities in the UK. They also escort radioactive materials in transit by land and sea. The counter-terrorism element makes this one of the most demanding jobs in UK law enforcement.
8: They understand the intricacies of dealing with nuclear materials, and they understand the intricacies of actually having nuclear facilities and what that means. And so they are a physical presence, so they guard the facilities and the material.
7: This facility was built in conjunction with the site operators, firearm instructors and the operational officers to try and mimic the areas that our operational officers will be going into. You'll see we've got backboards which we can use to mimic the facilities that they operate in, control panels, etc., because of the inherent risk of the areas that we're going into. We need to ensure that we are accurate in our shooting and that we can deal with any threats proportionally. We heavily invest in our officers and train our officers to be able to identify threat and risk in high-risk situations. To be able to make split-second decisions, knowing the ramifications that those decisions can make.
8: We have physical security, we have digital security, we have a whole variety of different aspects of security in place to protect our sites, and the CNC is a very important part of that. And the public know that, and the local community know that. They know that that's what they're there for.
1: If safety and security are in place, is everyone ready to live with and near nuclear power?
9: Now there's new talk of a new renaissance. We're starting to see energy demand increase again in many regions where it's been flat for a long time. And people are now realizing that and increasing their interest in demand for nuclear very dramatically. Nuclear is low carbon and is also able to produce energy 24/7.
7: The IEA has estimated that nuclear energy will more than double by 2050. And a lot of countries are looking into deploying nuclear power to be included in their energy mix.
10: Pour avoir discuté avec des gens qui vivent ici, qui ont vécu toute leur vie ici, en 40 ans, donc l'âge de la centrale à peu près, la population a été multipliée par 6-7 aujourd'hui. 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
12: Obviously, nobody wants to have an accident. Perhaps 20 years ago, the industry was not very proactive communicating on what we are doing. And we learn from those mistakes. We learn that it's essential to be transparent, to put all the information on top of the table. And I think that is helping for most people to start to understand or to feel comfortable learning about what nuclear energy is and nuclear energy isn't.
8: We have a climate crisis. We're doing what we can to avert the damage associated with that. The younger generation are much more interested in planet Earth and ensuring that it's going to be here for generations to come.

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1: The world has entered a new energy race, and nations are scrambling to secure the fuel to power it.
2: Uranium is really the crux of nuclear energy.
3: Global demand for uranium is expected to double between now and 2040.
1: As the race for uranium accelerates, countries are seeking new alternatives.
4: The thorium project in China is the very first thorium reactor to enter the experimental stage.
1: Meanwhile, a pursuit to unlock energy from the same reaction that powers the sun, nuclear fusion.
5: Did I just see a fusion reaction take place?
1: And what if nuclear's next fuel source is not even on Earth?
6: The amount of helium-3 in the moon is massive. We are looking at millions of tons.
7: It's the ultimate unlimited fuel for clean energy.
1: Watch The Nuclear Option on demand at cna.asia.
8: Shanghai boasts more coffee shops than any other city on Earth. 9,000 and growing, adding one coffee outlet every 8 hours.
9: And here at one of Shanghai's upscale shopping areas stands Starbucks' third largest outlet globally, the Starbucks Reserve Roastery Shanghai. And yet within 5 minutes walk of this outlet stands five other Starbucks cafes. The coffee craze doesn't end with Starbucks. I'm going to count my steps now with my phone app and take a walk with this 360 camera. And let's just see how many cafes we can bump into in about 2,000 steps.
8: A stone's throw from Starbucks Roastery is the first international outlet of Vietnamese chain Thuong Vinh Legend Coffee. Two luxury brand stores in the same spot, IWC and Louis Vuitton, also have their own cafes, along with a cafe specializing in bagels. Cross the road to the pedestrian street opposite, and there are four more cafes from other brands. M1 Starbucks. Double back into the underground mall, there are two Mana Coffees, a Shanghai coffee chain, and two other coffee brands. 7-Eleven sell coffee too, but let's just leave convenience stores out of the count. Down to basement 2, to the metro station, there is one lucky. Double back up to the ground level, there is yet another Mana Coffee van. Walk to the street corner and cross the road, there are two other independent cafes and another Starbucks.
9: To be honest, I'm not sure if I missed any cafes hiding in some corner somewhere, but I took only 1,999 steps. It's about a kilometer walk. I took about 18 minutes and I bumped into about 20 cafes. And dare I mention, there are three more Mana Coffees down this street

0: This is Asia Tonight.
1: Good evening, I'm Angela Lim in tonight's top stories. The Philippines' top diplomat says Myanmar's return to high-level ASEAN meetings is still far off and that its compliance to the five-point consensus is under assessment. At the ASEAN Plus 3 meeting, China champions regional cooperation, calling for dialogue and stability amid growing global uncertainty. Meanwhile, China and the Philippines trade blame after the second confrontation in less than a week in the contested South China Sea. And Prime Minister Narendra Modi vows fast-track courts and tougher punishment for fraud as India's exam paper leak crisis piles pressure on his government.

And in your Asia business update, one of the world's biggest oil exporters, Russia, forced to import fuel from India after Ukrainian attacks cut Russian refining capacity. Plus, flash memory chip-making giant SK Hynix capped the number of its Seoul-listed shares that can be converted into American depository receipts, squeezing

0: arbitrage opportunities. Philippine Foreign Secretary Maria Teresa Lazaro says ASEAN remains focused on its five-point consensus on Myanmar. She was speaking at a press conference after bloc foreign ministers held meetings with dialogue partners. She added that officials discussed the possibility of appointing a longer-term special envoy, but she stresses Myanmar's return to full participation remains unlikely for now.
1: We discussed how ASEAN could assess measurable progress in Myanmar, including the prospect for a multi-year, long-term special envoy in all of these discussions. ASEAN member states reaffirmed that the five-point consensus remains to be a primary reference of ASEAN in addressing the crisis.
0: On related meetings with East Asian counterparts, including China, Japan and South Korea, Ms. Lazaro says ASEAN and China are working towards concluding the code of conduct in the South China Sea, describing it as a priority for many member states.
1: What was given attention is the code of conduct that ASEAN now and China is geared towards the conclusion, hopefully the conclusion of the code of conduct by the end of this year. And this seems to be the focus of many of the countries, and I can see some political will from all the countries involved.
0: And CNA's senior correspondent Tanya Guan tells us how China is positioning itself as ASEAN grapples with growing geopolitical uncertainty.
2: China is presenting regional cooperation, economic integration as the way forward amid growing global uncertainty. At the China-ASEAN Foreign Ministers meeting, Foreign Minister Wang Yi highlighted areas including trade, supply chain, green development and people-to-people exchanges. He also said that the South China Sea issue should not become an obstacle to China-ASEAN relations, calling for countries to continue managing differences through dialogue and accelerate the consultation on the code of conduct. Wang Yi did not attend the ASEAN Plus 3 and East Asia Summit and also the ASEAN Regional Foreign Ministers meetings. Some watchers see it as a snub, but according to his own foreign ministry spokesperson today, it was merely a scheduling issue. Attending on his behalf was his Chinese vice foreign minister. In her remarks, she says the world is entering a period of turbulence and calls for joint efforts to address common challenges.
3: 当前世界进入新的动荡变革期，中东局势影响外溢，能源、粮食、供应链安全与韧性受到冲击，传统和新兴安全挑战复杂交织，地区国家携手应对挑战的呼声更高，聚焦合作发展的意愿更加强烈，维护和平稳定环境的诉求也更加的迫切。
2: So Beijing's broader message is that countries should respond to uncertainty through cooperation and dialogue while keeping regional development and stability at the center of their agenda. That message is pretty consistent with its previously stated positions. In many ways, protecting stability or preventing chaos or luan is a key concern for China both at home and abroad. If you've been in China long enough, you'll see that stability is front and center in the thinking of Chinese leaders and shapes many of their policy decisions. It is in part shaped by China's own historical experience, where periods of disorder and instability have left a deep imprint on political thinking. So that statement there is more than just lip service. It reflects a broader worldview in Beijing about the importance of maintaining order and continuity.
0: China and Japan may be seeking to thaw frosty ties after talks between Foreign Ministers Wang Yi and Toshimitsu Motegi on the sidelines of the ASEAN meeting in Manila. CNA senior correspondent Michio Ishida has more on their discussions.
4: They were not official meetings, but Mr. Motegi told Japanese reporters he talked briefly with Foreign Minister Wang Yi. He said, without any an interpreter present.
5: 昨日の正午頃だったと思いますけれど、会場内におきまして、大きい外交部長と短時間ですね、挨拶を交わす機会がありました。 二国間関係についてですね、話を、したところであります。これ以上については外交上のやり取りでありますから、コメントは差し控えたいと思います。
4: You see, Japan-China ties sour since Prime Minister Sanae Takaichi hinted of possibly exercising collective self-defense in the event of a Taiwan contingency last November, which angered Beijing. Beijing then discouraged Chinese from traveling to Japan. It's called for an export ban of dual-use equipment to Japan and stepped-up drills close to Japan, with the latest over the weekend in what Japan claims took place in its exclusive economic zone or near Okinotorishima. Foreign Minister Toshimitsu Motegi outlined 3 points he stressed in the series of ASEAN meetings, including Japan plus ASEAN. He said, ASEAN is the linchpin for Japan's vision for a free and open Indo-Pacific, and he would like to strengthen cooperation in that area and confirm support from ASEAN. He said they discussed the specifics to enhance energy supply cooperation. That's on the back of the uncertainty in the Middle East. He was able to receive support from ASEAN partners to work together in regional and international concerns. He mentioned in particular North Korea's missile and nuclear development, the abduction of Japanese. He also said that they discussed Myanmar, Iran, and Ukraine. He said he will not condone attempts to unilaterally change the status quo, in particular in the East China Sea and South China Sea. But he did not name a particular country.
0: Singapore Foreign Affairs Minister Vivian Balakrishnan says the country is working to ensure it does not become collateral damage in the U.S. tariff measures. He was responding to queries about his meeting with U.S. Secretary of State Marco Rubio in Manila. During his media wrap at the end of the ASEAN foreign ministers' meeting, Dr. Balakrishnan says he is making the case that Singapore is not the target of the tariffs and it should not be caught up in them.
6: I made a point quite categorically that the US has a surplus, a trade surplus against us. In fact, it is growing. And on that basis, you know, there really is no technical or economic basis to impose tariffs upon us. I am trying to find a way to make the point that Singapore is not a target of the United States, not at all. But we also need to make sure we don't become collateral damage in the overall scheme in which tariffs are going to be raised by the United States with all its trading partners.
0: And as Singapore prepares to chair the regional bloc next year, he says one theme is to build up ASEAN resilience, work together, integrate the economies, and make sure the members do not put obstacles or restrictions in each other's way. He also notes that the conflict in the Middle East has added urgency to ASEAN's efforts to strengthen its energy resilience.
6: You know, projects like the ASEAN Power Grid, actually, it goes beyond just the laying of cables. It goes beyond the arguments about fees. It goes beyond the technical aspects of the equipment needed. It's to actually create a sense that, look, we are all better off if we can engage in collective investments in raising our capacity. It makes us more resilient, it makes us more competitive, and it better prepares us for the future.
0: And later in the program, CNA's senior correspondent Leong Wai Kit will be joining us live from Metro Manila with more from the ASEAN Foreign Ministers meeting. And then our guest, Susanna Patton from RMIT University, will break down the regional implications. China and the Philippines trading fresh accusations after another confrontation in the South China Sea. It's their second encounter this week. Manila says a China Coast Guard vessel fired a water cannon and carried out dangerous maneuvers against vessels delivering fuel subsidies to Filipino fishermen at Scarborough Shoal. The Philippine Coast Guard says the mission was completed despite the incident and no injuries were reported. Beijing accuses Philippine vessels of ignoring repeated warnings and entering China's territorial waters. Separately, the Philippine Foreign Ministry reaffirmed its sovereign rights over Second Thomas Shoal, saying Manila does not need another country's position or permission to carry out resupply missions. A confrontation took place near the shoal on 20th July, where the Philippine Navy claimed one of its sailors was struck with a baton by China Coast Guard personnel. China claims the Philippine side started the provocation. Indian Prime Minister Narendra Modi has vowed to impose stringent punishment on those responsible for exam fraud in the country. The remarks were his first linked to large-scale protests by the youth-led Cockroach Janta Party. Mr. Modi has promised to set up fast-track courts to speed the process to punish those involved in the exam paper leaks. He stressed the welfare and future of India's youth is crucial to the nation and that those who try to harm it will, I quote, not be spared. Although supporters of the Cockroach Janta Party are maintaining their demand for the resignation of the country's education minister, protests escalated earlier this week when police fired tear gas and used batons to stop a crowd from marching on Parliament. More than 100 people were injured. The movement has been further backed by opposition parties who have disrupted Parliament proceedings and demanded apology from Modi's government. India's opposition, Rahul Gandhi, accused Mr. Modi of causing the most harm to the future of the youth. The movement has spread beyond the capital, with smaller demonstrations springing up in major cities such as Mumbai and Bengaluru. And Neha Punia has been tracking the developments for CNA live from the protest grounds in New Delhi. Now, Neha, what do we know about the plans on talks between both the government and the CJP?
7: Anjala, we've seen two significant developments today. One, of course, was Mr. Modi's indirect outreach to students, where he promised to set up the fast-track courts. And soon after, a minister in his own office has put out an appeal to the protesting students, saying that they're willing to hold discussions without any time limits. He said this is not an issue of prestige for us, but they do want to hold discussions with the Cockroach Janata Party's representatives so they can find a solution out of this deadlock. Also said that four invitations have been issued to the Cockroach Janata Party representatives, but he claims that he hasn't heard back from them. We were at the protest site, which is just down the road from here, and representatives of the CJP have been telling us that they have replied to the government. They're refusing to go to any government minister's house or residence like it happened on Monday. They say that's not the sort of engagement they're interested in. They want to hold talks either at the protest site of Jantar Mantar or they want to hold talks at a neutral venue. They say they have suggested possible locations where these discussions could be held, essentially throwing the ball back in the government's court. They've also put one more demand. They've said that they will not talk if this is going to be, an engagement that doesn't end in some sort of conclusive decision being announced. This question was also put to the crowd at the protest, with one of the spokespersons asking the people present there that should we go meet the ministers if they cannot make us any tangible promises, and the crowd roared back no. So this has shown in a lot of ways, experts say, the kind of pressure the government may be feeling because of how big this protest has become this week. Following that police crackdown on Monday, many more people have been showing up. That protest site is absolutely packed and people are still coming in. And now the Cockroach Janata Party has deployed another pressure tactic. They're requesting student unions across the country to hold protests in their own cities. They're saying, wherever you are, hold a large gathering, read out our demands. The top of the list is the resignation of the education minister. And we've already seen how there has been a response in many cities, protests taking place in many, many urban centers. But now the Cockroach Janata Party calling for nationwide protests in solidarity with their demands.
0: Mm. And Neha, you've been tracking the protest situation on the ground in New Delhi. What is the situation like right now at the protest site?
7: We have seen the numbers swell considerably since Monday's crackdown. We were there a little while ago, and Angela, there's barely any room to walk and people are still coming in. This is despite the fact that 17 metro stations have been shut for the second day in a row. So a lot of people making their way on foot. Internet restrictions are also in place in and around that protest site. And we've just been told that orders have been issued to shops, commercial establishments and offices in and around that area to shut by 6:30 p.m. local time. So that's adding a level of anxiety, for protesters on the ground. They're wondering what that order is about. But we are also seeing a heavy security presence. Riot police teams are there, Delhi police teams are there, all of them armed to the teeth. There is, of course, a degree of mistrust, but the Delhi police still defending that it did not use excess force earlier in the week. What we're also seeing, though, is that a lot of people who can't come physically are sending food and other sort of eatables to the protest site. We've seen a huge jump in people placing anonymous food orders to Jantar Mantar, so much so that every day you've had spokespersons of the Kokro Janata Party announcing at some point that please don't send more food, we have enough. So they're saying this is now a movement that has a life of its own.
0: Neha, thank you so much for that report. That was Neha Punia reporting live for CNA from New Delhi. And still to come, Malaysia teaming up with Hong Kong to create a framework for dual listings on the two stock exchanges. And India's drug makers facing steep new tariffs on generic drugs exported into the US in a couple of years that might raise the cost of medicines for the American consumer. Stay with us.
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12: 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Cycle around Hokkaido and encounter the people connected to the land. Especially the Ainu descendants. Then we're getting off our bike and onto the train for more encounters. Japan Hour. 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
19: 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You come and buy food, you also would ask me whether I'm an ex-convict or not.
20: I'm very grateful Madam Haja teach me this sambal. Then I feel like, alamak, someone trusted me. Today haven't finished frying. Around 150 kg. Lord, not okay. I came here to train. I not come here to work.
21: Today we are here to judge this new hawker's skill.

0: Welcome back in your business tonight. A twist of irony for one of the world's largest oil exporters. Russia is set to receive a shipment of fuel from India as it is forced to import petrol after Ukrainian drone attacks destroyed parts of its major refineries. Now, Russia is expected to receive a tanker carrying 42,000 tons of petrol originating from India this week, according to Kettler, the largest single batch of imported petrol since the fuel crisis erupted. At least 60,000 tons of petrol had been dispatched from India to Russia earlier this month, equivalent to about 60% of the country's daily consumption. Belarus has also significantly increased petrol sales to Moscow. It sold 184,000 tons of petrol to Russia in June, a threefold increase month on month. Now, the shipment this week underlines the severity of Russia's fuel shortages after strikes cut domestic refining capacity by about 40%. Russia introduced restrictions on petrol sales this month following Kyiv's attacks. The Financial Times estimating 50 million Russians affected by the worst fuel crisis since the collapse of the Soviet Union. And a check on Brent now. It's up by about 5% and the WTI is up almost 4%. Oil prices hitting their highest in more than a month, rising for a fifth day after Yemen's Houthis said they struck two Saudi oil tankers. Traders hoping to make a quick buck over the price difference between SK Hynix's stock and the American Depositary Receipts will be disappointed to know that that's off limits, at least for now. The Korea Securities Depository says SK Hynix only allows 2.5% of its shares outstanding to be converted into ADRs. That cap was hit when the chipmaker offered more than 17.5 million shares on the Nasdaq. Each share is equivalent to 10 ADRs. SK Hynix's ADRs are trading at 27.4% premium over South Korean listed shares. That gap extended as wide as more than 51% a few days after the ADRs were listed on the Nasdaq. And staying in South Korea, the gains in excess liquidity from the semiconductor boom, another factor fueling housing prices in the country. President Lee Jae-myung expressing worries over a possible bubble as the government gears up for a revision to real estate taxes. He pointed to the exceptionally high level of investment into the sector. South Korea's property woes stem from soaring home prices in Seoul, driving up costs in outlying districts. Apartment prices in Seoul have risen for 76 consecutive weeks as of mid-June, defying a series of property cooling measures. The Bank of Korea and financial regulators are concerned that rapid price appreciation could fuel household debt and speculative buying. Malaysian and Hong Kong securities regulators agree to ease dual listings and expand cross-border investment products. The new framework takes effect in September and allows companies to submit a single set of documents for applications in both jurisdictions. The Malaysian Securities Commission said the deal will encourage greater cross-border investment, broaden access to both capital markets, and enhance opportunities for investors. The Hong Kong Exchange hosts more than 2,900 listed companies, exchange-traded funds, and real estate investment trusts, while Malaysia's Bursa has more than 1,130 similar offerings. The deal covers share sales as well as ETFs and REITs approved in Malaysia or Hong Kong through a secondary listing on the host exchange. And a check on the Bursa after the announcement, the KLCI closed the trading session almost flat, while the Hang Seng ended 1.3% up. India's pharmaceutical industry is weighing the implications of new U.S. tariffs on imported medicines. Under the plan, the U.S. imposed tariff of 100% from August 2028 and raised it to 200% in 2029 in an attempt to shift manufacturing of generic drugs back to America. Analysts say the move could push up prices of medicines for Americans. Rebecca Bundant filed this report for CNA from Mumbai.
1: India is often described as the pharmacy of the world, and it's the largest exporter of generic medicines to the United States. And so any move that may affect those exports is closely watched by both the industry and investors. Analysts say President Trump's announcement that tariffs on imported generic medicine will be ramped up in 2 years took the sector by surprise. Mr. Trump is pushing for companies to move production to the United States.
2: At least they're giving some time to cope up, time to set up something, time to adjust the supply chain. So at least it looks thought out. There are challenges.
1: Painkillers, antibiotics, and cancer drugs are among the low-cost off-patent medicines that Indian manufacturers export to the U.S. Pharmaceutical exports to the U.S. totaled $10.5 billion in the financial year to March 2025, according to India's Commerce Ministry. Experts say companies which already have manufacturing facilities in the United States will be better placed to weather the new tariffs.
2: Most of the large Indian manufacturers, they have US facilities already present, but they have to augment the capacities and they have to select. The first problem that will come is to select which molecules should be manufactured and supplied from the US facilities.
1: Mr. Dutta says there's still some uncertainty around whether the announced duties will end up coming into effect. But if they do, ultimately, he says additional costs would at least in part be passed on to consumers in the US. Some companies may struggle to adapt.
3: The real question is which company has the balance sheet and the US footprint to make it big? Which all the companies will be able to survive the reshoring in the US, and which companies will not be able to? That is what an Indian farmers giants have to wonder among themselves.
1: Indian pharmaceutical stocks have fallen since the planned tariffs were announced. Investors are now looking for more clarity from the companies themselves, with major drug makers due to report quarterly earnings over the coming weeks. Executives are expected to face questions on any potential impact on their US business, any plans to adjust manufacturing, and whether the tariffs could affect pricing and future investment. For CNA, I'm Rebecca Bunden in Mumbai.
0: In other news, Singapore's core and headline inflation picked up in June, though both were lower than economist expectations. Core inflation went up from 1.4% in May to 1.6% last month in sectors like accommodation and retail and other goods. Headline inflation also rose 1 percentage point to 1.9%. Food inflation rose the most as prices of non-cooked food and food services increased at a faster pace. Analysts point to changing climate conditions like El Nino as a factor that has threatened global crop yields. Meanwhile, services inflation went up due to larger increases in airfares and holiday expenses. Looking ahead, authorities expect domestic consumer spending could turn more cautious as experts expect higher prices in the second half of this year.
4: High upside pressures for inflation will likely be on the escalation or persistence of the US-Iran tensions, which basically also means that oil prices will stay higher for longer. Hot weathers are likely to be seen into the second half and into 2027. Food prices will have a very good sense of increase into the year ahead.
0: And still to come, our senior correspondent wraps up today's discussions at the ASEAN Foreign Ministers meeting in Manila. And after, we'll be talking to Suzanne Patton of the Lawi Institute about ASEAN and how it endures in the face of regional and global conflicts. Stay tuned.
5: Friendship. Many people know it well. But are we truly aware of its significance to us?
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0: Updating tonight's top stories, a fresh clash between Chinese and Philippine sailors in the South China Sea. Beijing's Coast Guard using water cannon to drive away Filipino fishermen from Scarborough Shoal. China highlights years of cooperation with ASEAN as it calls on the bloc to close ranks in the face of geopolitical uncertainty. And current ASEAN chair, the Philippines, does not see Myanmar returning to full engagement with the bloc for now. And let's find out more about that briefing. CNA senior correspondent Leong Wai-Kit joins us from the ASEAN meeting in Metro Manila. Wai-Kit, what were your key takeaways from Ms. Lazaro's media conference?
1: Really, two main themes stood out from the media wrap-up conference that Ms. Lazaro gave: maritime issues as well as Myanmar. Now, she started by talking about how the ASEAN top diplomats were concerned about the Strait of Hormuz situation as well as the Middle East situation. She highlighted that the top diplomats had issued a joint statement on the Middle East situation. And closer to home, there was another dispute on the South China Sea. And I won't go into detail because, Angie, you've talked about it earlier in our show. But suffice to say that these two latest recent incidents have now become part of the code of conduct negotiations. But Ms. Lazaro did not go into detail. She did say, however, at the start of her press conference, that China and ASEAN are now geared towards concluding the code of conduct negotiations, hopefully by the end of the year. But the other key theme that keeps coming up throughout the last few days was the topic of Myanmar. And Ms. Lazaro had kept honing in on the message that when it comes to dealing with the Myanmar crisis, the main channel is still the five-point consensus.
0: Mm. Now, Wai-Kit, ASEAN maintains engagement with Myanmar, and that depends on measurable progress. But what does that mean? Has there been progress?
1: Exactly. This is also one of the key questions that many journalists had asked during the Lazaro press conference. Earlier, I had also met Singapore Foreign Affairs Minister Dr. Vivian Balakrishnan, and I asked him this question. You may remember that Thailand had recently brought up Aung San Suu Kyi as a measurable to see the progress of the Myanmar military, but he was not very specific with it. So I asked Dr. Balakrishnan, number one, how can ASEAN avoid having Aung San Suu Kyi become a political bargaining chip? And number two, how would that Aung San Suu Kyi yardstick look like? Let's take a listen.
2: What ASEAN has said is if there are going to be changes in our engagement, it has to be predicated on measurable progress that a reasonable person looking at the parameters can say, yes, this is positive. So the examples of these parameters: reduce the violence, hopefully even eliminate violence against civilians and vulnerable groups, the release of political prisoners, though Aung San Suu Kyi is one of those prisoners. But the purpose of the release is not just release for release sake, but in order to enable honest-to-goodness conversations, reconciliation, and a solution that is Myanmar-led and owned by the Myanmar people themselves.
1: Now, I also want to quickly add on to what Dr. Balakrishnan had said to me, but did not make it out on air earlier. The question of how to avoid having Aung San Suu Kyi as the political bargaining chip. His answer was, first of all, she's not a political bargaining chip to be negotiated on. She is a leader chosen by the Myanmar people, whom she still enjoys support from.
0: Wai-Kit, thank you so much for that report. CNA senior correspondent Leong Wai-Kit there from Metro Manila. And joining us live from Canberra to talk about ASEAN, its influence on Myanmar and regional events, as well as the bloc's engagement with its powerful allies, we have Susanna Patton, who is non-resident fellow at the Lowy Institute. Susanna, great to have you with us. Now, Myanmar remains ASEAN's toughest diplomatic challenge. Has the bloc's approach delivered any tangible results, you think? Or does it need to completely rethink its strategy?
3: It's hard to see much result from the five-point consensus that ASEAN has used to guide its approach over the last few years. And I think one of the things that we've seen happen since the election in Myanmar is that there's been probably a wider divergence of views among the ASEAN countries about how this process should go forward now. And it's very clear that some members like Thailand are really looking for the opportunity to reintegrate Myanmar fully into the group, whereas it's clear that others, including the Philippines as chair, has made it clear that they're not yet ready for Myanmar to return at that level. And I think you just had some comments from Singapore's foreign minister specifying what some of those preconditions would need to look like from a Singaporean perspective. So the path forward is not very clear for the group.
0: Now, you've been tracking developments at the meetings. Beyond the joint statements, what were the most important strategic outcomes from today's meetings?
3: I think the key things with these meetings that observers always look to is not so much necessarily the outcomes of the meeting documents, but also the broader atmospherics and the context for the meeting. And obviously, in this case, the South China Sea is very much front in mind, coming at the same time as this latest confrontation on the water between China and the Philippines. That really makes the code of conduct and ASEAN's negotiations with China on that front very much front of mind. It was interesting on that note that we saw quite robust criticism by US Secretary of State Marco Rubio of China, which is something that over the last couple of years, the Trump administration probably hasn't been quite as vocal on the South China Sea as the Biden administration. So that's very interesting.
0: Let's go deep into the South China Sea situation then. That still remains one of ASEAN's biggest tests. Is there genuine momentum towards a credible code of conduct, or do you think that the fundamental differences are still too wide?
3: Well, the idea of concluding the code of conduct is very much one of those evergreen headlines that we hear every year about ASEAN, the idea that the code of conduct will be concluded. And as I think you're alluding to, the differences and some of the areas of contention are still quite wide, which means that many analysts are skeptical about whether or not that could happen, because it's hard to imagine how China, for example, would agree to a code of conduct which was consistent with international law. But that being said, you know, there was a pretty strong statement from Malaysia's foreign minister. Malaysia is currently the country coordinator for ASEAN-China relations, that he was confident that there would be a code of conduct agreed by the leaders this year. So I think we do have to take it seriously as a prospect, but what that code of conduct would look like, whether there was anything meaningful in there, and what that would mean for the broader commitment of its participating countries to international law, very much remains to be seen.
0: And if we look at the wider backdrop of the US-China competition intensifying on the global stage, how much room does ASEAN still have then to preserve its own strategic autonomy and centrality?
3: Well, I think the good news from this foreign minister's meeting and from other recent ASEAN summits is that ASEAN continues to attract the attention of both the US and China, but also a range of other partners, including, of course, countries like Japan, Korea, Australia. And so, you know, it's striking that even though many questions have been raised about whether the Trump administration is going to be as committed to the Indo-Pacific in the face of many other, you know, competing global demands, including the war on Iran, commitments in the Western Hemisphere. It's really notable that Marco Rubio has turned up at this year's meetings just as he did last year. We've also seen good attendance from Hegseth as Defense Secretary and even President Trump at last year's summit. So all of that suggests to me that ASEAN remains of, you know, reasonably high importance for both the US and China. But of course, a lot hinges on where the future relationship between those two countries goes and whether it's largely defined by competition or cooperation. Rubio's comments were pretty robust about China, but he also indicated that this kind of current frame that the US and China are in terms of stabilization is likely to continue through to another Trump-Xi summit in the United States later this year. So that's something which will heavily engage the interests of ASEAN countries.
0: Now, looking into that future, what do you think will matter most when it comes to determining whether ASEAN remains indispensable as a regional player in this increasingly polarized world?
3: I think the main thing really for ASEAN is that its members remain committed to it and that it remains a high priority for those countries. There's been a lot of commentary in the first couple of years of the Prabowo administration in Indonesia, for example, that the Indonesian president is clearly very interested in global cooperation, including with countries like Russia through the BRICS, or working with the US on Middle East policy, and very much a kind of globally focused agenda versus perhaps being as focused on the immediate region and developing new initiatives to be progressed through ASEAN. So I think the level of interest and the level of ambition of the members, and of course of the chairs, the Philippines this year and Singapore next year, will really be critical to the group's success.
0: Susanna, what do you see as ASEAN's role in the near future? Many people say that ASEAN's strength lies in dialogue and consensus, but as the world becomes more divided, is that enough to influence events?
3: I think ASEAN's role in setting norms is really vitally important because we are in an international environment where support for international rules, even basic principles like the prohibition on the use of force in international relations, is being eroded. ASEAN isn't, you know, a military power. The process of economic integration among its members remains incomplete. But where ASEAN really does have influence is in its normative power. And we were talking before about ASEAN statements. And yes, there's probably not a really large number of people who are out there waiting for each statement to drop. But countries do care what ASEAN says in its statements, especially about sensitive issues, whether it's South China Sea or conflict in the Middle East or Taiwan or any other topic. And I think that's a power that ASEAN has at its disposal when it speaks clearly about the type of region that it wants to be in, then other countries will listen. And that's really ASEAN's superpower.
0: Susanna, thank you for sharing your insights with us. That was Susanna Patton, who is non-resident fellow at Lowy Institute. And still to come, a US deal for Saudi Arabia to enrich uranium for power generation. Greats with critics who point to Washington's efforts to curtail Iran's nuclear ambitions. The details when we come back.

0: could work from anywhere. So why did she give it up?
1: I realized how much my salary matters when I'm getting a loan.
0: A kitchen investment that'll take 20 years to pay off. Is it still worth it? And how a tiny savings habit helped one family build income-generating assets. On Money Mind, Wednesday on CNA.
2: Occupation.
3: Take territory from surrounding states as part of expansionism.
2: Intervention.
4: One of the most extraordinary foreign military operations in Latin America.
2: Annexation.
5: That should be controlled by the United States.
2: 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Wednesday on CNA.
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18: 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And nations are scrambling to secure the fuel to power it.
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18: As the race for uranium accelerates, countries are seeking new alternatives.
21: The thorium project in China is the very first thorium reactor to enter the experimental stage.
18: Meanwhile, a pursuit to unlock energy from the same reaction that powers the sun. Nuclear fusion.
22: Did I just see a fusion reaction take place?
18: And what if nuclear's next fuel source is not even on Earth?
23: The amount of helium-3 in the moon is massive. We are looking at millions of tons.
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25: Welcome back. Secretary of State Marco Rubio tells his Russian counterpart Sergei Lavrov the U.S. remains open to playing a constructive role in ending the Ukraine war. The top diplomats held talks on the sidelines of the ASEAN meeting in Manila. Mr. Rubio says their conversation was good and frank and that they would continue to find a middle ground. Moscow says Mr. Lavrov reaffirmed its readiness to end the war, at the same time stressing it was unacceptable for Washington to continue supplying Kyiv with weapons. The U.S. diplomat also spoke on the Middle East conflict, saying Washington had kept its commitments, but Tehran repeatedly reneged on agreements. Mr. Rubio says their number one interest is a denuclearized Iran. The future of Iran.
26: Maybe in a few days they'll be ready to make a deal once they realize that this is not a winning proposition for them. And that's what the president is outlining. The idea that this is going to continue, it's not going to continue this way. The price will continue to get higher every single night until they come to their senses.
25: The Yemen-based Houthis said they struck two Saudi oil tankers in the Red Sea, accusing them of violating a blockade. Saudi Arabia has been attempting to move oil supplies via alternative routes, such as through the Bab el-Mandeb Strait. But the Houthis control an area near the strait, and the rebels earlier this week imposed a maritime blockade on Saudi Arabia. The spokesperson for the Houthis said they forced nearly 10 ships to retreat and return so far. Despite pressure from the militant group, shipping data showed two Chinese super tankers en route towards the Bab el-Mandeb Strait. The vessels are carrying a combined 4 million barrels of Saudi Arabian oil. The U.S. has inked a landmark nuclear deal with Saudi Arabia, allowing the Gulf Kingdom to build nuclear reactors using American technology and to enrich uranium. The agreement is proving controversial, coming as Washington steps up pressure on Tehran to abandon its nuclear ambitions. CNA's Julie Yu tells us the details.
0: The U.S. Department of Energy says the, quote, peaceful nuclear cooperation agreement will last 30 years. And under the deal, U.S. companies will build a uranium enrichment facility in Saudi Arabia, while Washington will have oversight and influence over the nuclear program. And the Trump administration says the partnership will expand U.S. nuclear technology exports, create high-paying American jobs, strengthen energy and national security, as well as deepen ties with Saudi Arabia. Energy Secretary Chris Wright said a bilateral safeguards agreement has been signed as part of the deal, upholding what he called the highest standards of nuclear safety and nonproliferation. Well, despite being the world's largest oil exporter, Saudi officials have long argued that a civilian nuclear program is needed to help meet its energy needs and free up more oil for export. But the kingdom insists its intentions are peaceful. But back in 2018, Crown Prince Mohammed bin Salman said if Iran were to ever develop a nuclear weapon, Saudi Arabia would do the same. And the agreement will be submitted to Congress in the coming days for review. The policy shift has already alarmed several lawmakers who oppose the spread of nuclear technology in the Middle East.
1: The big picture and the long-term picture is that the United States is currently fighting a war. One of the reasons that started the war is that just across the Gulf, Iran has insisted on their right to enrich uranium. So I suppose there's a bit of an inconsistency in the U.S. approach to being willing to fight a war over the point of uranium enrichment on one side, and on the other side, being willing, at least in theory, to hand over that technology if it deems it appropriate in the course of implementing this deal.
0: Now, while the deal relates to civilian nuclear energy and not weapons, critics fear it could increase the risk of nuclear proliferation. Only 9 countries are known to have nuclear weapons, including the U.S., Russia, China, North Korea, and Israel.
25: And Myanmar marks 29 years as an ASEAN member today. But its ties with the regional bloc have been strained since the military seized power in 2021. Our Myanmar and ASEAN correspondent Leong Wai Kit looks at how that relationship has evolved and what both sides are doing to move the process forward.
2: This has always been warmly described as ASEAN's family photo. But for the last 6 years, one family member has been left out of the picture. After Myanmar seized power in a coup in 2021, ASEAN decided not to include leader Min Aung Hlaing or his foreign minister to high-level meetings until there was meaningful progress on the ASEAN five-point consensus. But engagement was never completely cut off. Myanmar has continued to be represented at ASEAN meetings by non-political officials. On 12 July, Thailand facilitated an in-person meeting involving ASEAN foreign ministers, including Myanmar's foreign minister. Myanmar is trying to normalize ties with ASEAN after years of being shunned from the bloc's top-level meetings. Yet ASEAN continues to engage Myanmar, but under carefully defined terms. In many ways, today's situation echoes events nearly 30 years ago. In the 1990s, ASEAN also chose engagement over isolation, even as Myanmar was widely regarded as a pariah state. Now, that followed Myanmar's military crackdown on the 1988 pro-democracy uprising, during which a young Aung San Suu Kyi emerged as one of the country's most prominent leaders. Now, back then, ASEAN pursued what it called constructive engagement. Myanmar eventually joined the bloc in 1997. In the years that followed, Myanmar embarked on a series of political reform. Myanmar ushered in a quasi-civilian government led by former General Thein Sein in 2011. Subsequently, Aung San Suu Kyi's party, the National League for Democracy, won the 2015 and 2020 elections. But what outcomes today's engagement will produce remains far less certain. For now, there are no clear answers. NAPIDAW itself is sending mixed signals. On the one hand, Myanmar appears to be determined to mend ties with ASEAN.
3: So one of the first challenges, foreign policy challenges of the new governments, will be normalization with ASEAN, of course. And so why wasn't it done? You see, foreign policy especially, that's a big challenge too. What he should have done was to have, even before the elections, what they would do with ASEAN. Those kind of policy documents have to be prepared by a trained professional staff.
2: That said, Myanmar has prepared to challenge the ASEAN five-point consensus. Its parliament recently passed a motion calling for the peace plan to be rejected. Lawmakers argue that ASEAN has failed to acknowledge the country's reform efforts and that the consensus no longer reflects Myanmar's political landscape.
4: This is the time to implement and to, you know, to put pressure more on operationalizing of the ASEAN five-point consensus, you know, to engagement with, you know, democratic and resistance stakeholders must become regular and coordinated and politically meaningful.
2: As ASEAN continues engaging Myanmar under these circumstances, critics worry the meetings could be interpreted as lending legitimacy to Myanmar's new government.
5: Some countries have another position, which is engagement without recognition. And this is a term that the Malaysian Foreign Minister has used. They want to build some bridges of communication with the new government, but yet at the same time, there's the problem of according formal recognition.
2: Analysts say Myanmar is likely to portray such engagements as diplomatic progress.
5: From Myanmar's point of view, there is no difference. Engagement is engagement. And once the new light of Myanmar can publicize that a foreign minister has been here as visit, that is already recognition, right, in the layman. The layman is not going to look into the finer terms of how you engage. I suppose on a very macro perspective, it is the signal that there are other countries are willing to cooperate with Myanmar and for the investors without looking into the details.

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2: Towering nearly 200 metres above the plains of central Sri Lanka, Sinagiri is one of the country's most striking historical sites. Also known as Lion Rock, this UNESCO World Heritage Site dates back to the 5th century, serving as the royal palace of King Kashipa. Its name is derived from a lion-shaped gateway that once stood at its entrance. Today, only its massive stone paws remain. While much of Sinagiri's architecture has been lost to time, traces of its foundations offer a glimpse of what it once was. The king's delicately carved throne can still be seen today, while ponds with complex filtration systems suggest a level of engineering that was ahead of its time. Following the king's death, Sinagiri was abandoned as a royal residence and later converted into a monastery. Even without its former grandeur, the view from the top is as majestic as ever.

0: On June 22nd, 2026, two Filipino teenagers armed with guns walked into a high school in Tacloban City and opened fire. Three students were killed and 20 others injured. The suspected motive? Bullying. A persistent and widespread problem in the Philippines.
1: We're still known as the bullying capital.
0: More than a decade after the Anti-Bullying Act was passed, the Philippines still has one of the highest reported rates of bullying in Asia.
2: Yeah, conscious kami na ano kami, nambubully kami, pero para sa amin kasi cool yun eh, nung time na yun. Kung hindi ikaw yung predator, ikaw yung magiging prey.
0: Why is bullying still so common in the Philippines? And what will it take to change that?
3: Mas lalo ko na palayo sa tao and hindi ko na alam yung value ng tao.

0: In the northwest region of Metro Manila, 16-year-old Lara lives with her family. We are not using her real name in order to protect her identity.
1: We're just a simple family. And my mama is straight.

0: thiever. Then my papa was a welder, and I have two siblings, and I was a middle child.
1: Lara herself used to attend a public school nearby.
0: Nung grade 8 po kasi yung pinakamasayang school year ko dun. Yes, totoo naman yung pressure sa akads, kinaparla. 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
1: However, things change in grade 9, the third year of junior high school, where most students are around 14 or 15. During one of her classes, Lara was assigned a group project.
0: 3D po yung ginawa naming bahay. 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
1: After submission, Lara left her project at the back of the class. When she was not looking, a classmate struck.
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1: Upset, Lara later missed a day of school. When she returned, Lara found out her classmate continued to belittle her during her absence.
0: Is minamak niya yung emotion ko. 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Kasi ano po, I feel really disappointed on that time.
1: Around 1 in 2 15-year-old students in the Philippines report being bullied at least a few times a month, more than double the OECD average. And while bullying is an urgent issue across Southeast Asia, Filipino kids may be suffering more than most. In the 2024 survey of 6 Southeast Asian countries, the Philippines came out on top, with teachers reporting that half of the students have experienced bullying.
2: Bullying is all about power. It's power over another. So by definition, bullying or a bully is a person who repeatedly harms, insults another person whom he perceives as weaker than he is.
3: This would be involving persistent, so that means it's repeated behaviors that may be physical, psychological, may be social in nature.
1: A Philippine study in 2024 of children aged 15 to 18 found verbal abuse to be the most common form of bullying, followed by emotional and physical abuse.
3: Physical is the most obvious. It's when you push your classmate, when you throw something at your classmate. Verbal would be making fun, saying harmful words towards your classmates. And then emotional, social would be kind of in the same space when you try to intentionally avoid the person, you ostracize the person, you exclude the student from your group in a way that is very obviously trying to ostracize the person.
2: Parents and even teachers, you know, think that physical bullying is worse than emotional. That is so because physical bullying is visible and you can see it happening, you know, just looking at it. But emotional bullying is probably the deepest, most damaging kind of bullying for young people, because emotional bullying, first of all, is not obvious, and then it's not violent or anything like that, but it goes really deep into the system of the person being bullied.
1: Studies show that victims of bullying suffer blows to their mental health. One Philippine study found that nearly 17% of bullying victims had suicidal ideations or thoughts.
3: Bullying is associated with depression symptoms, different forms of chronic anxiety.
2: There will be a change in behavior from maybe confidence. the child is confident, will become less confident, will be shy or relax self-confidence. And they seem to be like, their body is like looking down, not like this, you know.
1: As important as what bullying is also where it takes place. On social media platforms, bullying is able to extend beyond the school environment. One survey by a children's rights nonprofit found that 80% of teenagers aged 13 to 16 have been cyberbullied through social media.
4: Cyberbullying is any acts of harassment, humiliation, and threatening towards somebody that uses internet and communications platforms. You have your messengers, you have your text messages, you have your social media pages. The humiliation exponentially grows, the threat expands to a lot of people. So with offline bullying, there are safe spaces that we can run to. You know, we can always find comfort at home. But when it comes to cyberbullying, the internet space is borderless. There's no place to hide in the internet.
1: And here may be a clue on why bullying rates in the Philippines are so high. Social media is where Filipino youth spend a lot of their time. A 2025 study found that Filipino youth average 3 hours 22 minutes online per day, among the highest in the world.
4: Right now, I think it's the center of their universe, to be honest. You know, all their interests are based off of what's new on social media, what's trending. All their interests, all their needs and wants, you know. And their idols are now not movie stars, but influencers on social media.
2: The impact of online bullying is very different from the impact of physical bullying, because it is something that public, it is known by many people. In 1 minute, everybody knows it. You cannot take it back.
1: Cyberbullies are also aided by online anonymity.
4: These threat actors, these bullies gain much confidence, and you know, they're so brazen right now because they have this idea that they won't get caught, and they try to exploit that, and that anonymity provides them with the confidence that I can do anything because they won't catch me. So I think it's a big factor why online bullying is so pervasive right now.
1: After her project was destroyed, Lara continued to be bullied, but in a different way.
0: As I know, ayun lang po kasing project na pinagawa ni Ma'am. Nung una nga po, inisip ko kung sino pinapatamaan niya. So hanggang sa na-realize ko na ako yung ano nun.
1: The bullying continued for 2 years. And like many young victims, Lara struggled to process what was happening to her.
0: Mas lalo ko napalayo sa tao, and yes, nakikisama ako, but hindi ko na po alam yung ano, yung ano po, parang hindi ko na alam yung value ng tao. 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And deserving nila yon. Mamatay na lahat ng tao sa earth. Kasi ano, what if nangyari sa kanila yun, di ba?
1: Even with the high incidence of bullying in the Philippines, the problem may be underreported.
5: We believe that this is the case because many schools report 0 cases. So in the past, there was a perception that if you had bullying cases in your school, then your school was low performing. Principals perceived that if I say that my school has bullying cases, it would affect the standing of my school, the kind of budget I would receive. So they would just not report the cases.
1: The numbers tell us bullying in the Philippines is worse than most of Southeast Asia, but they don't explain why. No child is born a bully. So where does it start?
6: 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Next on Singapore Hour.
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10: She could work from anywhere.
7: So why did she give it up?
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7: A kitchen investment that'll take 20 years to pay off. Is it still worth it? 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
11: A royal succession dispute has unexpectedly become a key issue in Negeri Sembilan's state election, straining political alliances. The uncertainty is fueling debate over governance, dividing voters and reshaping campaign strategies. On the next Asia First, we take a look at what's at stake and how rival coalitions are making the case that they can deliver stability.
12: Siguro kung hindi ko na-experience yung pagmamahal at yung grasya, yung kapatawaran ni Jesus, siguro worst case, nakakulong ako or patay na ako ngayon. 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
11: There is a lot of research that shows that bullies are often victims of bullying themselves, maybe not in the school, but in the family or in their community.
7: Gerald grew up in a religious household and describes himself as the black sheep of the family.
12: Makulit talaga ako. As in, sakit ako ng ulo sa bahay namin. 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Parang na-addict ako sa computer games. Siyempre, para makapaglaro ka doon, kailangan mo ng pera. Eh, wala naman akong pera noon. So, nangungupit ako sa nanay ko noon. Napapalo din talaga ako yun, nadidisiplina.
7: Many studies found that children who are hit are more likely to develop aggression, depression, and long-term mental health problems. They're also more likely to bully others or use violence to resolve conflict. In 2022, UNICEF found that nearly 40% of children under the age of 15 were subjected to physical punishment. Supporting marginalized women and children is Christina Sevilla, a human rights lawyer and founder of Action Against Violence and Exploitation, or ACTIV.
13: Corporal punishment can have negative impacts on the child. It's normalizing really violence, physically harming someone. So when you connect this to bullying, if corporal disciplining is normalized within a home, it's possible that when children interact, socialize, then they adapt the same culture, the same approach, the same way. Because it's really all about social and emotional conditioning.
2: The parent is always a model. The child absorbs what you're doing, who you are, your values, etc. One of the effects we have found is that the child also becomes aggressive and hurts others. The child can become very angry inside, keeps that anger, and can come out with temper tantrums.
7: Children also mirror what they see in society. The Philippines struggles with a culture where violence can feel normal, from drug war killings to election-related attacks. In the 2025 midterm elections alone, at least 42 documented political attacks left more than 30 people dead.
11: So there are some pockets in our community which can legitimize certain forms of violence and see that it is justified. I don't think we can be confident in saying that their violence is not a normal part of Philippine society.
14: Nakikita ng mga bata na araw-araw po silang binubuli ng mga nasa kinaukulan na dapat nagbibigay ng suporta sila sa kanila. So nagiging normal corruption and graft whatsoever. 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
1: For Gerald, things escalated in high school.
12: Meron akong kaklase. 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And then eventually, second year, third year, sumali ako ng gang. Kasi sa lugar namin nun, uso talaga yung mga gang.
1: In the Philippines, some schools and communities struggle with gang-related violence, especially in urban areas. Studies say minors are driven to join gangs because of poverty, lack of schooling or employment options, and peer pressure. Authorities have also said bullying others is a part of the process of joining a gang. In college, Gerald tried to change, but old habits die hard.
12: Tapos doon ko nakilala si Julian. Si Julian kasi, lower year siya sa akin, so senior niya. And for us, si Julian kasi, easy target siya. Yung typical na may pagka-nerd kasi siya, tapos hindi siya lumalaban talaga. May times na si Julian, pinapahiya talaga namin siya. Nagsasabi kami ng mga mean words to him. Lagi namin siyang ginagawang joke.
1: In the Philippines, there is this idea that teasing or bullying behavior is regarded as harmless fun. The concept is known as kantsawan.
15: One way of showing affection among Filipinos is by, sometimes even saying mean things, no? So, I think it is not unusual for best friends, for example, to tease each other.
1: Another cultural concept is away bata, or roughly translated as children's fight.
2: Kids fight normally. They don't agree, or somebody pushes someone. That's normal. Especially their boys, they have to learn to fight. They should not just be weak and allow themselves to be bullied. In fact, that's just a common thing. Away bata is different from bullying. There's a nuance that's different there because kids can fight, that's normal. Siblings fight and they're equally powerful in their fighting and their, but when you see that one is teasing or hitting or bullying the other and the other one is feeling very, very hurt, that is different.
15: It's a very thin line there where behaviors can be benign when there are trusting relationships, friendly, empathetic relationships. But in anonymous environments, in big high schools, these behaviors push you away, make you feel like I don't belong, they don't want me here. And that's causing a lot of psychological harm.
1: As Gerald recalls, he considers his treatment of Julian as kantsawan, but his victim felt differently.
12: Naalala ko may time na trip lang namin, parang yung bag niya, binuksan namin, tas lahat ng gamit niya, kinalat namin across the corridor. 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Kasi for me, bro, ikaw yan eh. Parang yan yung role mo. 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Nandiyan ka. Ikaw yung dapat binubuli.
15: The classic definitions of bullying also emphasize the power dynamic. In someone with more power,
3: being aggressive towards someone with less power.
2: If there's a person who's angry and always enraged, bullying is just the cover up to stop himself or herself from being connected to that dark, vulnerable, helpless, powerless space. So rage is the opposite of inner power. People who are empowered do not necessarily bully. The people who are not empowered will be more likely to be bullying someone who is weaker, smaller than they are.
1: Just after graduating college, Gerald got into a relationship, one that he really treasured, but it didn't work out.
12: Yung relationship ko nung time na yun, which is for me, yun yung naging center of my world. Parang dun umikot talaga yung mundo ko. Inalis yun ng Lord. So parang broken-hearted talaga ako nung time na yun. And then, yun nga, parang na-realize ko na sobrang sinful ko na tao. Parang nag-flashback sa akin lahat ng kasalanan na ginawa ko. And I was crying for help.
1: With the help of his sister who invited him to church, Gerald slowly changed. It was during this time that he reached out to Julian on social media.
12: Minessage ko sa sabi ko, Julian, bro, I know hindi ako naging mabuting kaibigan sa'yo before, hindi ako naging mabuting senior sa'yo. I want to say sorry sa mga nagawa ko sa'yo before. Kung ano man yung mga nakos nun or ano naging impact sa'yo nun. And then, yung reply niya, nakakatawa kasi for him, nakalimutan niya na talaga. So parang okay naman siya. Ang mas nag-heal tingin ko ako eh. 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After nung transformation nga na nangyari sa akin.
1: Julian eventually joined the same church as Gerald and the two got closer through their Bible study group. Last year, Julian got married and wanted Gerald to be at his wedding.
12: Sabi niya, pwede daw bang ako yung maging best man niya sa wedding niya. Ang reaction ko talaga, hindi ko deserve eh. 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So parang, hindi ko deserve. 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So tinanggap ko yun. And yun, actually itong watch, regalo niya to. Regalo ni Julian to, suot ko na watch ngayon.
1: The family and the culture shaped the bully. But what happens when that child walks through the school gate?
16: Friendship. Many people know it well. But are we truly aware of its significance to us?
17: Friendship is an extraordinary force. It shapes our sense of self. It grounds who we are and molds our identities. Friendship is an essential, wonderful part of being a human being.
16: A relationship that we choose freely and that can last a lifetime. This chosen bond often feels like family to us.
18: We are built for friendship down to the ground, and when we open ourselves up to it, it often goes better than you might imagine.
16: What makes friendship so powerful? And how can we best cultivate it to reinvigorate this crucial source of happiness and well-being?
19: The Science of Friendship, Sunday on CNA. 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
21: Meet me there. Love your Sayang. She's trying to spice up our marriage.
19: Meet Me There returns to places that have shaped lives and relationships. Take a heartfelt journey across Singapore and uncover cherished memories, enduring bonds, and the stories that connect us.
22: Oh my God! She's really there!
19: Meet Kan Lekan, Singapore's first deaf natural science illustrator and conservation photographer, whose extraordinary journey proves that passion and determination know no boundaries. This August on CNA.
0: occupation,
4: take territory from surrounding states as part of expansionism,
0: intervention,
5: one of the most extraordinary foreign military operations in Latin America,
0: annexation.
23: That should be controlled by the United States.
0: From overtures to overreach, the contest for influence is reshaping the world. It's Wednesday on CNA.
1: This is Battersea Hills National High School in Quezon City. By its own count, it's one of the largest schools in the country. Last year, close to 15,800 students.
24: Ano po?
1: Here, Benedict Sularan teaches values education. 5 years ago, he took on another role as a guidance advocate addressing bullying complaints.
14: So sa isang araw, papasok ako magiin. Minsan may mga case na. So as much as possible, kung kaya ko nang i-resolve yun, nang within siguro 1 to 2 hours, i-resolve na natin. After 2 hours, magtuturo ako. Then may break akong 20 minutes, next subject na ulit or next section na ulit.
1: In 2025, a nationwide survey found that schools were the primary setting for where bullying happens. Nearly 80% of victims of physical bullying reported that they were bullied within educational institutions. One challenge is how crowded classrooms are.
14: Sa loob ng classroom ko, nagre-ratio po yung population natin ng 48 to 52. So yun yung average attendance.
24: Mag-research. Bakit? Bakit
1: in the Philippines, the average class size is 50 pupils. This is much higher than places like Singapore, Malaysia, and Brunei, where the average class sizes are around 30 to 35.
25: Teachers in big classes really suffer from trying to supervise that amount of students. The teacher can't have their eyes on every student. So many things, like subtle forms of bullying, go unnoticed.
1: Generally, there are two main types of basic education schools in the Philippines. Private schools charge tuition and other fees, and typically serve families who are able to pay. Public schools are government-funded and provide tuition-free basic education. They serve students from a wide range of socio-economic backgrounds. These are where the majority of Filipino children are educated. Its differences can sometimes become a source of teasing, exclusion, or bullying.
14: Doon po sa setup ng classroom, meron po tayong students na part ng LGBT, may part ng yung regular students. May mga iilan lang naman po na meron ding special needs. Kahit nga lang sa isang student eh, kung alamin mo yung kanyang mental capacity, medyo challenge na. What if kung 50 pa yun?
15: With young people, when you're different, then you're a target. Even if you speak with a different accent, you're targeted. You're too tall, you're too short, you're too thin, you're too fat. Everyone is targeted.
1: In Manila, 24-year-old RJ Reyes is a young civil servant and former student leader. Growing up, she knew she was different from an early age.
26: I started to realize that I'm a transgender woman when I was 14 years old. I was in first year high school back then. It's a little by little process. I started wearing square pants first and then trying to wear sandals. And then I think after a week or after a month, I tried wearing blouse, like still discreet blouse. A group of my girl classmates will be the one who will put makeup on me during our free time, during recess or during lunch breaks.
1: Today, RJ is an anti-bullying advocate. Interestingly, her own experiences of bullying did not come from her peers.
26: Most of my bullying experience happened when I was transitioning from junior high school to senior high school. First day of classes, I'm wearing blouse, I have long hair, I'm wearing makeups, I'm wearing heels. And I remember back then that the first issue was,
6: why was he allowed to wear that? The person misgendering me in that situation was a teacher.
1: A 2024 survey found that nearly three-quarters of LGBTQ plus young people in the Philippines reported that they had been discriminated against due to their sexual orientation or gender identity.
6: I would also never forget that one incident. It's a national event of the Department of Education. And there's this high-ranking official from our region who said that, oh, you can't be with the girls. You are a man and you have to stay with the boys. And I filed a complaint against that person, and that person was removed from his position.
1: Getting victims to come forward is another challenge. One survey found that more than half of the victims chose to ignore the bullying. Experts say one reason may be the Filipino cultural concept of hiya, or shame.
7: Basically, hiya means shame, so you don't want to kind of upset the hierarchy, or some part of it is you don't want to disturb the harmony, right? So the tendency of that is for you to make bullying less visible and underreported.
8: Takot din na mapahiya kasi may mga times na feeling nila na nasi-single out sila dahil nga, ayun, nagsusumbong or whatsoever. Parang lalabas dun sa mga taong nakabalibot sa kanila na yun nga, na subungero sila, ganun, tattletale.
2: The hiya also prevents them to even speaking about themselves to a person whom they don't know, who's not a member of the family, and who is kind of an authority, a person who's not part of my life.
9: Siguro na lang din po yung nangyari. Natakot na lang din po ako, lalo sa crowd. Sorry po.
10: Takot ka sa parang perception ng tao.
1: But when a bullying incident does get reported, schools must respond. This is mandated under the Anti-Bullying Act of 2013, which required schools to have policies and procedures for addressing bullying.
25: So when a bullying case is reported, the first responsibility of the school is to ensure the safety of the learners involved. Secondly, it has to be elevated to the guidance designate. So if a teacher, for example, receives the report, she then has to bring it up to either their school head or their guidance designate.
1: In many schools, a guidance counselor is among the first to respond to bullying cases. But there are only 4,069 licensed guidance counselors nationwide. According to a congressional commission, the Philippines would need more than 50,000 counselors to reach the widely used benchmark of one counselor for every 250 students.
25: In the Philippines, to get a guidance counselor license, you have to have a master's degree in guidance counseling. Not all regions offer a master's degree in guidance counseling, so many of potential guidance counselors would have to relocate or conduct their studies online just to be able to get the degree.
1: Salaries for counselors in public schools are also considered low. Starting salaries are around 30,000 pesos, or $488 a month. This is similar to the starting pay of teachers.
11: You cannot have a policy where you want a competent counselor and you require a master's degree holder. But then again, the salary is entry level. It's not realistic.
1: Many schools do not have a licensed guidance counselor. In their absence, schools often assign teachers as guidance designates, taking on the duties alongside their teaching workload.
25: I taught in a public school for 2.5 years. We didn't have a guidance counselor, we had a guidance teacher. She was also our registrar, she was also our grade 6 English teacher, and she was also a class advisor.
8: May mga times lang na exhausting kasi ina-absorb mo yung mga problems ng mga bata, yung mga struggles nila sa bahay. Outside the school naman po, napapakaasawa tayo dun sa asawa ko. Minsan may mga sleepless nights tayo kasi
14: hindi maiiwasan na may mga kaso kang madadala sa bahay, especially pag may mga parents na minsan hindi nauunawaan na yung ginagawa mo ay para din sa anak nila.
1: In Lara's case, she had requested to see a guidance counselor after her bullying incident, but her teacher dissuaded her.
9: Ang sabi lang po ni ma'am dun is, kung wala daw pong pruweba na ginawa nila yon personally, parang hindi po siya valid kasi wala naman daw po kong proof kung sino yung gumawa nun. Sincere na question, something like that, kung ano nararamdaman ko, okay lang ba ako, something like that. Pero wala po eh.
15: It's a lot of paperwork, of course. You have to go through process, and you have to get witnesses. You have to get, you have to have a committee where parents are represented, the community is represented, the student. It's a very resource-intensive type of activity. So what principals probably try to do, we've seen this in some cases, is to try to resolve it in some other way. In some cases, the students might feel it's being dismissed or not addressed.
1: Schools are overwhelmed and students don't trust the policies meant to protect them. So, what will it take to stamp out bullying in the Philippines?
19: 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Cycle around Hokkaido and encounter the people connected to the land. Especially the Ainu descendants. Then we're getting off our bike and onto the train for more encounters. 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
16: The world has entered a new energy race, and nations are scrambling to secure the fuel to power it.
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16: As the race for uranium accelerates, countries are seeking new alternatives.
20: The thorium project in China is the very first thorium reactor to enter the experimental stage.
16: Meanwhile, a pursuit to unlock energy from the same reaction that powers the sun. Nuclear fusion.
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28: The amount of helium-3 in the moon is massive. We are looking at millions of tons.
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1: Anna is using an alias to protect the identity of her child. She lives in a poor neighborhood in the northwest region of Metro Manila. A canteen worker and mother to 6 children, she struggles to make ends meet.
0: Hirap ang buhay ngayon sa sobrang mahal ng bilihin. 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
1: Bullying doesn't just affect individuals. It has wider social and economic consequences. Research has linked it to poorer educational outcomes, increased mental health challenges, and lower productivity and earnings later in life.
2: What we're seeing is that if you are bullied, you are more likely to drop out from school or to have lower cognitive scores. So it has huge human capital implications. The annual cost is around 10 to 20 billion productivity loss because of bullying. So it has huge economic implications.
1: In Anna's case, she tried taking up the issue with the school.
0: Ang sabi po ng teacher niya, huwag po kayong mag-alala mang pagsasabihan ko po. 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After that, ayun na naman, binubuli na naman siya.
1: Little happened after that one meeting with the teacher. No follow-ups, no offer to see the school's guidance counselor. Bullying has long been a concern in the Philippines. The Anti-Bullying Act of 2013 requires schools to have policies to prevent bullying and respond when incidents occur. But implementation remains a challenge. Between November 2022 and July 2024, just 11% of reported cases were resolved, according to government data. In a response to Insight, the Department of Education said that it's crafting a framework which will keep track of compliance to existing laws, rules, and procedures at all governance levels. The department is also incentivizing schools to accurately report bullying cases by including in school effectiveness measures the number of bullying cases resolved.
3: Enforcement, it's not being felt. That's why you have schools who are not compliant.
1: Since the Anti-Bullying Act was passed in 2013, the number of reported bullying cases instead rose substantially. Though it's unclear if this is due to an increase in bullying itself or simply better awareness and reporting. In 2025, the government updated the Anti-Bullying Act with revised implementing rules and regulations. Schools are now required to follow a standard anti-bullying policy with clearer steps for reporting and responding to cases. But making sure those rules are followed consistently is still a challenge.
4: They've tried to streamline the reporting process. There are now forms. They can even be done online. I think it's a more rational target for schools to try to reduce bullying or to implement anti-bullying policies than simply reporting zero bullying, which may be fake in the case of many schools.
5: There are so many unresolved cases because there are no people on the ground. There are no people who will do it.
3: In some of the schools that we have encountered, many of them really did not have an anti-bullying policy. If they do have, it's usually just a copy-paste of the law. And so the mandate of localized anti-bullying policy has not really been implemented.
1: But there have been efforts on the ground. At Batasan Hills National High School, QR codes have been posted around the school to allow students to report bullying anonymously. The school is also tapping on the power of peer relations.
6: Ang ginawa po natin, lahat ng classroom president and sergeant at arms ng classroom, meron po silang, binigyan po natin sila ng platform wherein they can, pwedeng directly na mag report doon or mag-mention ng bullying case yung isang classmate, then i-relay po sa anti-bullying club. Kasi minsan nahihiya sila sa teacher. So with that po, yun po yung parang naging effort natin. Sa gayon parang para mas ma-intensify pa at mas ma-encourage pa yung mga student.
1: In 2023, lawmakers proposed a new law to tackle cyberbullying against children. It will introduce tougher penalties and require online platforms to take down harmful content. But more than 2 years later, the bill is still pending in Congress. So, what's holding it back?
7: Because technology takes over. The technology is advancing at a rapid pace that the problem we're trying to address now becomes obsolete whenever we come up with a policy. So I do believe whenever we come to discuss and try to craft laws, it should be flexible enough to address the advancement of technology.
1: Now, a new technology could change the face of online bullying: artificial intelligence. In a 2026 study across 11 countries, UNICEF, ECPAT and Interpol found that at least 1.2 million children reported having their images altered into sexually explicit AI deepfakes in the previous year.
7: They can use AI to profile someone, get the dirt on them, profile their families, profile their work. The smallest details they can amplify. Second of it, AI now is being used to generate deepfakes. Videos, photos, voice messages that are so realistic, they would add to the credibility, the narrative of the bullies against a particular person.
1: The government is also putting more pressure on social media companies to do their part to strengthen protections for children online. They're also considering following countries like Australia by setting a minimum age of 16 for social media. For now, though, these proposals are still being debated in Congress.
7: I think we're one of the biggest markets for Facebook. We're one of the biggest markets for TikTok and the gaming platforms. They're doing business here, yet they have no offices here. So whenever a court decides something or issues a subpoena to get some evidences from these platforms, guess what? We have to go to Singapore, we have to go to the United States. So critical to that is we have to get that jurisdiction over these platforms, and rightfully so.
1: In January 2026, the Philippines passes the largest education budget yet. A record 1.34 trillion pesos, or around 21.7 billion US dollars, a nearly 30% increase from the previous year. It sets aside 2 billion pesos for the hiring of 10,000 school counselor associates. Funds have also been allocated to build 24,000 new classrooms in 2026, compared with around 5,000 to 6,000 in a typical year. More classrooms means smaller class sizes and better supervision.
5: I think addressing bullying cases has to be focused on building real learner support systems on the ground through empowering them, giving them more funding, more personnel, enticing professionals, mental health professionals, guidance counselors, to take up the burden of education on the ground.
1: At the same time, the home environment matters too. According to UNICEF, many Filipino families face challenges that affect children's care and well-being. There are around 15 million single-parent households in the Philippines. Some 2 million Filipinos work overseas, separating parents from their children, who may be cared for by other relatives for extended periods.
3: It's not normal because it's the mothers who have to leave the home. So what they're saying is na walang ilaw ng tahanan, the light, literally, the light of the home is gone. That's what the children said to describe. We're so sad, so pervasive sadness.
1: In some cases, corporal punishment becomes a shortcut for parental discipline, which critics say can lead to bullying behavior.
3: But parents say, if you spare the rod and spoil the child, right? That's also very common. So what's wrong with spanking? One of the effects that we have found is that the child also becomes aggressive and hurts others. You don't punish because you're angry, okay? You punish to teach them because you care for them.
1: For Anna, she eventually made a painful decision. She agreed to allow her daughter to drop out of school and move to another province.
0: Kailangan kong tanggapin na mawalay sa akin, kahit masakit. 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
1: As for Lara, a change of school has made all the difference.
5: Nakatulong naman po siya kasi excited ako. 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
1: So what actually leaves China is probably a mobile phone or a pair of earbuds you pick up at your store that's made in China.

0: This is Singapore Tonight.
1: Good evening, I'm Angela Lim. In tonight's top stories, Foreign Affairs Minister Vivian Balakrishnan makes the point with his American counterpart Marco Rubio that Singapore should not have to take collateral damage from American tariffs on other countries. Work-related traffic deaths have already exceeded last year's total. New AI tools and enhanced training are being introduced to improve workplace safety. And overall inflation up on year in June, with analysts warning of further rises. But expanding unit pricing to more products could help consumers target better value buys. And Singapore launches its second next-generation combat ship with lethal strike capabilities across air, surface and subsurface domains to tackle threats quickly. Plus, more neighbourhoods will get self-service refill stations for household cleaning products. The initiative is part of a wider push to reduce packaging waste.

0: a fresh clash between Chinese and Philippine sailors in the South China Sea. Beijing's Coast Guard using water cannon to drive away Filipino fishermen from Scarborough Shoal. And Prime Minister Narendra Modi vows fast-track courts and tougher punishment for fraud as India's exam paper leak crisis piles pressure on his government. Foreign Affairs Minister Vivian Balakrishnan says the country is working to ensure it does not become collateral damage in the US tariff measures. He was responding to queries about his meeting with US Secretary of State Marco Rubio in Manila. During his media wrap at the end of the ASEAN Foreign Ministers meeting, Dr. Balakrishnan says he is making the case that Singapore is not the target of the tariffs and it should not be caught up in them.
1: I made the point quite categorically that the US has a surplus, a trade surplus against us. In fact, it is growing. And on that basis, you know, there really is no technical or economic basis

0: to impose tariffs upon us. I am trying to find a way to make the point that Singapore is not a target of the United States, not at all. But we also need to make sure we don't become collateral damage in the overall scheme in which tariffs are going to be raised by the United States with all its trading partners.
1: As Singapore prepares to chair the regional bloc next year, he says one theme is to build up ASEAN resilience, work together, integrate their economies, and make sure the members do not put obstacles or restrictions in each other's way. He also notes that the conflict in the Middle East has added urgency to ASEAN's efforts to strengthen its energy resilience.
0: You know, projects like the ASEAN Power Grid, actually, it goes beyond just the laying of cables. It goes beyond the arguments about fees. It goes beyond the technical aspects of the equipment needed. It's to actually create a sense that, look, we are all better off if we can engage in collective investments in raising our capacity. It makes us more resilient, it makes us more competitive, and it better prepares us for the future.
1: Also in Manila, Dr. Balakrishnan attended a conference for regional countries to discuss capacity-building assistance for the Palestinians. He reaffirmed Singapore's support for the Palestinian Authority. This includes a $10 million package, which provides training, study visits, and scholarships for Palestinians. He met Palestinian Authority's Social Development Minister, Sama Hamad. They exchanged views on recent developments in the Middle East. He also met the acting chief of the UN Relief and Works Agency, Christian Saunders. Dr. Balakrishnan commended the work done by the agency in supporting Palestinian refugees. Back home, 7 work-related traffic fatalities were recorded in the first half of 2026, already exceeding last year's total of 6 deaths. More than half of the deaths involved platform workers. Speaking at the conference on workplace safety and health, Minister of State for Manpower Dinesh Vasudash says the rise in incidents underscores the need for stronger safeguards.
2: We are starting to see unnecessary and unfortunate cases happening in the routine cases. Sometimes vehicles moving back, running over the driver who may not have engaged on the handbrake, for example. So we do need to drum on the next level of issues beyond just high-risk activities.
1: To strengthen workplace safety, a new alliance will bring together employers, unions and other industry partners to improve injury prevention, return-to-work support and job redesign. Separately, a new AI-enabled tool will soon help safety professionals analyse site photographs and identify common safety risks. The Safety Advisory and Guidance Engine, or SAGE, draws on around 1,800 documents, such as the Workplace Safety and Health Act and other approved codes of practice, to provide relevant safety guidance.
3: We have many documents, and they are in various sources, so located all over our website. So SAGE consolidates and puts them together in one spot, and it will depend on whatever topic the user is interested in. So for instance, if they are interested about doing work at height, for instance, and then that SAGE will consolidate all the resources, advice on that specific activity and provide it to the user.
1: From cooling garments that help workers cope with heat stress, to software that flags unsafe practices at what is said to be the world's largest automated port. Technology is changing how some of Singapore's biggest work sites manage safety. But companies say these tools only work when backed by clear procedures and consistent oversight. Jermaine Wong finds out more.
4: Even routine tasks are getting a fresh coat of technology here at the Future NS Square in Marina Bay. The spray painting robot delivers a more consistent finish while cutting down on manual work. It is one of several innovations aimed at making this extensive construction site not just more efficient, but safer. But technology is only part of the safety strategy. project teams say consistent standards and regular oversight remain just as important.
5: Right through the project, we ensure of that safety standard. We have monthly committee meetings. We insist that the bosses from the subcontractors come on a quarterly basis to the site to understand the site and what are the conditions their teams are facing.
4: Worker safety also means helping them cope with rising temperatures. A trial of vests fitted with cooling gel is one way the site is tackling heat stress. Activated by water or sweat, the inserts help lower body temperature.
6: We are out in the sun and it has been getting hotter and hotter each day. So one thing that we have been looking into is to look for some cooling devices that can help the workers to cool down their body temperature.
4: Over at Tuas Port, technology is also playing a key role in workplace safety. A software trained to detect and alert unsafe workplace practices uses machine learning to send real-time alerts. This allows staff to quickly notify the worker at risk.
7: Tuas Terminal is the largest automated terminal in the whole world. Here we have automated guided vehicles, AGVs, which not only calculate the fastest way to reach from point A to point B, but also the safest way to reach from point A to point B, so as to ensure that everybody working in the port works safely.
4: He adds that safety and efficiency go hand in hand, because technology works best when it's backed by clear procedures and people on the ground.
1: And for more, we're joined by Prof. Yanis Dokas at the Department of Civil Engineering Polytechnic School at Democritus University of Thrace. Professor, great to have you on the show.
8: Thank you very much for the invitation. It's a pleasure.
1: Well, let's start with what are the common workplace hazards that can result in some of these injuries that we've just seen?
8: Well, there are many hazards in every workplace. It's not a single hazard or, you know, there are combination of factors that can lead to unsafe states. And one thing that we need to understand is that safety is managing the complexity of the work that we are doing, you know, almost every second. So that requires many, many things, including, you know, the recognition of unsafe acts, the recognition of where am I working, what is the environment that I'm working at, where are my colleagues. What are the restrictions based on the legislation, etc.? So there are many contributing factors to all the hazards that may arise. Okay, yeah. So we're living in a dynamic environment. This is something that everybody most probably comprehend. So everybody needs to be in alert, let's say, okay, to be as much as focused as possible to comprehend what is happening around him.
1: Mm. What is your read now of the existing workplace safety standards in Singapore? Are there ways you feel we can improve?
8: Definitely there are room for improvements, but the safety standards in Singapore, I think they are quite high. I think we can see the statistics on the accident rates and the incident rates in different sectors of the industries in Singapore, which are very top in relation to other countries. So this means that the work that has been done is good. Of course, everything changes, you know, nothing is steady. So definitely there is new things that we need to take care of. Humans have variability in their performance at the same time. We heard previously in the news that the heat, for instance, is one contributing factor to feel uncomfortable and to make most probably a little bit bad decision or to allow you to, be in a hazard position. All right, so the things are dynamic in your place. And this needs to be comprehended by everybody. Keeping safe a system is not an easy job, right? But if you have the proper controls, if you have the proper frameworks, if you have the good education and training, then I think it's something that it is, you know, acceptable in terms of, let's say, disturbances, losses or hazards, etc.
1: Yeah, you mentioned a dynamic workplace. In that sense, there's also many risks that many companies might face. You have the heat stress, mm-hmm. Aging workers, perhaps, mm-hmm. even adopting new tech, including AI. Mm-hmm. So which would you say are the biggest challenges that most firms are facing now?
8: Big challenges. There are so many challenges. It's not, as I told you before, it's very complex things. Keeping a system in a safe state, you need to require many, not just data, but to understand the many contributing factors that can result in the proper, let's say, coincidence in a hazardous condition. So in system safety and in safety science, what we're studying? We're studying psychology, sociology, engineering, human factors, ergonomics, all these, and of course, law. Let's not forget legislation. So all these form, that's why safety is interesting as at least a scientific domain from my perspective, because we're not focused only on one scientific part, but we need to combine effectively different scientific domains into something that brings a value to the entire society, which means, you know, go back to your home safe, which is the most important thing, I suppose.
1: Yeah, different communities and also the whole ecosystem has to come together. Well, many SMEs, small and medium-sized enterprises, they face quite different challenges from big companies, for example. Mm-hmm. If they lack the resources to have a dedicated safety team, what is a good first step for them to improve the safety of their teams?
8: Yeah, based in what I heard at the conference that goes very well organized and very well, let's say, many speakers, interesting ideas there. So I think Singapore has a very well-established council in relation to safety that provides many resources. One of the resources that I heard in the conference was the SAGE system that was mentioned previously. SAGE system is an AI tool that actually gets together different types of document legislation or good practices, etc. So if someone do not have the time and do not have, let's say, the courage to read all these thousands of documents, you can go into the SAGE and, you know, make a query, let's say, and the system will throw back to him the information that are on point to his query or her query, which means more effective decision-making, more better awareness. In relation also, I heard in the news that SAGE also can, you know, allow the users to upload a picture and what could go wrong to do a rapid hazard assessment or risk assessment in the situation at hand. This is extremely useful. All right?
1: So but AI could be a real game changer for a lot of small companies.
8: I strongly believe, and this is why AI, I think, will, if it used wisely and properly, as SAGE most probably shows based on what I've heard, okay, this can definitely help small, medium enterprises, and not just small, medium enterprises. And, you know, every person that thinks that this is something that I need to look at from a safety perspective. Mm.
1: So your specialty is in AI. What are some exciting new technologies that you've come across, not just at the conference, but also in general, that you think can be very promising for Singapore's construction industries, for example?
8: Yeah, my speciality is on system safety, with the use of artificial intelligence technology. Well, artificial intelligence is a vast scientific domain with many branches. So already artificial intelligence is used widely to, for instance, identify people that do not wear protective equipment, or to identify, to analyze data in order to have effective predictive maintenance. So tools exist. Now, the thing that I believe will make a significant change in the future is the combination of the large language model, the chatbot, ChatGPT, Claude, etc., in combination with robotics. And based on what I've heard in the conference, several industries here, pioneering, I can say, they use robotics in construction, for instance, in difficult industries. Mm-hmm. In terms of safety, in order to see the potential and how this new technology can fit as good as they can in the everyday practices, which is very, very good, I think.
1: So AI really could be the next frontier in safety for all firms. Well, Professor, thank you so much for coming
8: in today and sharing your insights with us.
1: I've been chatting with Prof. Yannis Dokas, who is a Professor of Safety and Performance of Engineering Systems at the Democritus University of Thrace. And still to come, food prices tops the list as inflation edges up over the previous 2 months. But what's behind the uptick? And are you getting less for your money? New data reveals the extent of shrinkflation among consumers. Stay tuned.
9: A royal succession dispute has unexpectedly become a key issue in Negeri Sembilan's state election, straining political alliances. The uncertainty is fueling debate over governance, dividing voters and reshaping campaign strategies. On the next Asia First, we take a look at what's at stake and how rival coalitions are making the case that they can deliver stability.
10: Singapore, you've heard of it, but do you know it? next on Singapore Hour.
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13: 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Cycle around Hokkaido and encounter the people connected to the land. Especially the Ainu descendants. Then we're getting off our bike and onto the train for more encounters. Japan Hour, Saturday on CNA.
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19: I'm very grateful Madam Haja teach me this sambal. Then I feel like, alamak, someone trusted me. Today haven't finished frying. Around 150 kg. Lord, not okay Haja. I came here to train Haja. I not come here to work.
20: Today, we are here to judge this new hawker's skill.

0: Welcome back. Singapore's inflation picked up in June, and analysts say prices are likely to trend higher through the rest of the year. Core inflation went up from 1.4% in May to 1.6% last month. Headline inflation also rose 1 percentage point to 1.9%. Food inflation rose the most as prices of groceries and food services increased at a faster pace. Larger increases in airfares and holiday expenses also drove up services inflation. Overall, though, the increase in inflation was smaller than expected.
1: We are still seeing negative contribution in terms of the electricity and gas inflation in year-on-year terms. But going forward, starting from July, we would see a spike in electricity tariffs, and that would be one factor that would push inflation higher.
0: Renewed tensions in the Middle East could also drive another round of higher global energy prices. Meanwhile, changing climate conditions like El Nino could threaten global crop yields and put food prices under pressure. For this year, core and headline inflation are projected to average 1.5 to 2.5%, but economists say the outlook remains uncertain.
2: If that's going to be less than severe El Nino conditions, then perhaps the initial fears of higher food prices will dissipate. And this also means that inflation pressures, given that food and oil or energy remains to be a very strong and carries significant weightage, you know, in the Singapore's inflation weightage basket, does suggest that these two commodities will actually make or break how inflation pressures will move in the second half of the year.
0: For consumers, though, inflation isn't always about paying more. It can come in a more subtle form known as shrinkflation. That's when shoppers pay the same or more for less or lower quality products. But just how common is it? To find out, the Singapore Department of Statistics carried out an ad hoc study on shrinkflation. Using barcode data from major supermarkets, it analysed around 3,000 products commonly bought by households. The result, less than 5% of items were hit by shrinkflation in 2025. Instant coffee and tea were the hardest hit by shrinkflation. Next were laundry detergent, ice cream, milk powder, and diapers. After factoring in changes in size, Singstat found that shoppers were effectively paying between 5 and 16% more for these products. So, how can you tell if you're getting your money's worth? Well, unit pricing is one way to compare products of different sizes. It was piloted at major supermarket chains last year and is now set to expand to more products and outlets. But as Nasha Rahim reports, not every store is able to bear the added cost.
3: Last September, major supermarkets rolled out unit pricing for certain categories like vegetables. Customers can see the cost of the product per unit of measure, for example, per kilogram or per litre. It's easier to compare value across different product sizes and brands. The pilot will be expanded to cover more in-store and online outlets and a wider range of grocery items later this year.
4: Daily staples and essentials like sauces, bread, flour and diapers are what FairPrice plans to include. The Competition and Consumer Commission of Singapore, which co-led the pilot, says it seeks to balance between consumers' needs and requirements that are practical for participating retailers. While the program is not mandatory, some minimarts say implementation may mean that they have to manually calculate the prices, which this adds to their overheads.
5: So our store mostly sells snacks, drinks and canned food, so there's not much unit pricing available for us to do as of now. But in the future, if it does get implemented on these category of products, we know that there are challenges like manpower cost, meaning I have to implement extra manpower in my warehouse to print the stickers, which is an extra additional cost, and also then additional cost of training my outlet staff to paste it next to our current existing store prices.
4: Instead, this retailer says promotions and bundle deals are a more effective way for their shoppers to save. An analyst says unit pricing also has its limits, especially when it comes to products where brand matters more.
6: But unit pricing may be less valuable when you're talking about, you know, comparing packages where there's a lot of things you consider besides just how much weight are you getting for your money. So, for example, even if you look at something simple like instant noodles, right? You could, of course, do unit pricing, compare the amount of weight of noodles you're buying. But of course, consumers will say, but is that really relevant? Because, you know, brand A has this flavor or taste. So I prefer it to brand B. So, you know, for products where there might be a lot more concerns about, you know, things like flavor.
4: Authorities say they will continue to monitor the implementation of the expanded pilot before determining the next steps.
0: And for more analysis, we're joined by Denise Chok, who is head of Southeast Asia Economics from Moody's Analytics. Denise, welcome to the show. Now, as we can see, the food, services and retail goods, all of it ticked up in June. So which of these are you most concerned about over the next 6 to 12 months, say, and why?
7: Yeah, thanks for having me. I think for us, the concern really is on food inflation, which is a more of a supply shock, right? So we know that fertilizer feedstock was affected by the conflict in the Middle East, you know, this linked to gas supply. And also we have El Nino around the corner, right? So we're very concerned over the harvest of crops like grain, rice and wheat, especially in the next couple of months. For services and retail inflation, this is more linked to demand side. So this is the sort of good kind of inflation, right? It's more linked to economic growth. It means that the economy is booming. And so that's the kind of inflation that we really want to see.
0: Mm. Do you think the rising inflation could increase people's perception that prices are rising faster than the official data is suggesting? And can that perception then eventually influence actual inflation?
7: Yeah, so I think a lot of it depends on what you buy, right? Your consumption basket. For Singapore, if we look at the weightage, we know that for the average Singaporean, you mostly spend on food, utilities and housing, as well as transport. So whether in terms of petrol or, you know, bus or train, that kind of thing. So, you know, how much you feel the inflation really depends on how much you spend on, right? If food prices are being hit and a lot of your budget is really being spent on food, then that's where you will feel the hit.
0: And with the geopolitical uncertainties in recent years especially, will it be harder to predict inflation levels going forward?
7: Yeah, so that I think forecasting has been very difficult, right, since COVID, since 2020. There are just a lot of competing forces and events happening. You know, we had COVID, we had supply chain disruptions, we have so many wars. You know, the current oil shock that we are experiencing right now is the second in just 4 years, right, when previously before these, you know, oil shocks weren't actually very common. So, you know, as you like to say, the confidence bands are very wide just because we're not following the standard business cycle anymore. And so, yeah, I think it'll be quite, inflation going forward is going to be quite volatile.
0: Mm. And as inflation becomes more unpredictable, what does that all mean for everyday households? For example, does budgeting then become a lot harder if prices move in sudden bursts instead of following a very steady, predictable trend?
7: Yeah, it is quite difficult, right, for the average household. And I think a lot of it depends on what is being hit, you know, whether it's the kind of food that you're buying or the exact kind of petrol that you're using. You know, for Singapore, we know that we import a lot of our food and a lot of our energy, right? So it's a lot of diversity there. I think the good thing is that, you know, there's that availability to switch to something more affordable if needed. So maybe if the type of rice they usually consume is being hit by all these supply chain disruptions, there's option to switch to maybe rice produced from other areas. So that could be sort of the way to manage these unpredictability in inflation going forward.
0: Yeah. And meanwhile, MAS's monetary policy statement, that's set to be released by the end of the month. What's your take on what we can expect?
7: Yes, so MAS will be meeting next week. Actually, it's quite a hard call for this month, right? They already tightened in April in their last meeting. And since then, I think headline core inflation is very well within that 1.5 to 2.5 range that they expected to be The Singapore dollar has also been quite strong since then. So I think our stance is really for MAS to hold steady for this round to wait for the impact of the April tightening to flow through the economy. I think the good thing about this new quarterly schedule that they're on is that they can reassess again in 3 months. They don't really need to wait for 6 months to wait for another call. But I think the question really is whether MAS wants to preempt any further imported inflation, especially on food prices, which we were just talking about, because that is really linked to the situation surrounding the Strait of Hormuz as well. So, you know, I think for us, our stance is for MAS to hold steady, but it's not surprising if they take the preemptive move to tighten once again.
0: And with the risks to the inflation outlook also tilted to the upside, do you expect the government to announce additional cost of living support during the National Day rally that's going to happen next month?
7: Yeah, so I think for cost of living measures, things like CDC vouchers, right? We really see this announced during budget in February rather than NDR. It's not unprecedented because we have had some announcements during past NDRs that address cost of living support, but these are more long-term measures, right? Things like skills future credits or changes, you know, in the CPF structure. So I don't expect to hear any big announcements, but it's not surprising, I think, if we do hear some periphery measures linked to cost of living.
0: Denise, thank you so much for your insights. That was Denise Chok, who is head of Southeast Asia Economics from Moody's Analytics. And still to come, India's exam paper leak crisis prompts tougher action amid growing outbreak. Plus, built to sail further, faster and smarter. What makes Singapore's newest warship so different? Find out after the break.
8: Friendship. Many people know it well. But are we truly aware of its significance to us?
9: Friendship is an extraordinary force. It shapes our sense of self. It grounds who we are and molds our identities. Friendship is an essential, wonderful part of being a human being.
8: A relationship that we choose freely and that can last a lifetime. 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
10: We are built for friendship down to the ground, and when we open ourselves up to it, it often goes better than you might imagine.
8: What makes friendship so powerful? And how can we best cultivate it to reinvigorate this crucial source of happiness and well-being?
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5: Updating tonight's top stories, Foreign Affairs Minister Vivian Balakrishnan makes the point with his American counterpart Marco Rubio that Singapore should not have to take collateral damage from American tariffs on other countries. And work-related traffic deaths have already exceeded last year's total. New AI tools and enhanced training are being introduced to improve workplace safety. And overall inflation up on year in June, with analysts warning of further rises. But unit pricing could help consumers target better value buys across brands. Philippine Foreign Secretary Maria Teresa Lazaro says ASEAN remains focused on its five-point consensus on Myanmar, following the bloc's foreign ministers' meetings with dialogue partners. She adds that officials discussed the possibility of appointing a longer-term special envoy who can participate in future discussions, but stresses Myanmar's return to full participation remains unlikely for now. On related meetings with East Asian counterparts, including China, Japan and South Korea, Ms. Lazaro says ASEAN and China are working towards concluding the code of conduct in the South China Sea, describing it as a priority for many member states.
6: What was given attention is the code of conduct that ASEAN now and China is geared towards the conclusion, hopefully the conclusion of the code of conduct by the end of this year. And this seems to be the focus of many of the countries, and I can see some political will from all the countries involved.
5: Meanwhile, China and the Philippines are trading fresh accusations after another confrontation in the South China Sea. It's their second encounter this week. Manila says a China Coast Guard vessel fired a water cannon and carried out dangerous maneuvers against vessels delivering fuel subsidies to Filipino fishermen at Scarborough Shoal. The Philippine Coast Guard reports that the mission was completed despite the incident and no injuries were reported. Beijing accuses Philippine vessels of ignoring repeated warnings and entering China's territorial waters. Separately, the Philippine Foreign Ministry reaffirmed its sovereign rights over Second Thomas Shoal, saying Manila does not need another country's permission to carry out resupply missions. A confrontation took place near the shoal on 20th July when the Philippine Navy claimed one of its sailors was struck with a baton by China Coast Guard personnel. China claims the Philippine side started the provocation. Indian Prime Minister Narendra Modi has vowed to impose stringent punishment on those responsible for exam fraud in the country. The remarks were his first linked to large-scale protests by the youth-led Cockroach Janta Party. Mr. Modi promised to set up fast-track courts to speed up the process to punish those involved in the exam paper leaks. He stressed the welfare and future of India's youth is critical to the nation and that those who try to harm it will not be spared. However, supporters of the Cockroach Janta Party are maintaining the demand for the resignation of the country's education minister. Protests escalated earlier this week when police fired tear gas and used batons to stop a crowd from marching on parliament. More than 100 people were injured, and Neha Punia has more about the ongoing protest.
7: internet restrictions are also in place in and around that protest site. And we've just been told that orders have been issued to shops, commercial establishments and offices in and around that area to shut by 6:30 p.m. local time. So that's adding a level of anxiety, for protesters on the ground. They're wondering what that order is about. But we are also seeing a heavy security presence. Riot police teams are there, Delhi police teams are there, all of them armed to the teeth. There is, of course, a degree of mistrust, but the Delhi police still defending that it did not use excess force earlier in the week. What we're also seeing, though, is that a lot of people who can't come physically are sending food and, other sort of eatables to the protest site. We've seen a huge jump in people placing anonymous food orders to Jantar Mantar, so much so that every day you've had, spokespersons of the Cockroach Janata Party announcing at some point that please don't send more food.
5: A new flashpoint opening up as the U.S.-Iran conflict expands beyond the Gulf and the Strait of Hormuz. Yemen-based Houthis say they struck two Saudi oil tankers in the Red Sea, accusing them of violating a blockade imposed on Saudi Arabia earlier this week. The attack increasing fears of another choke point on global oil supplies, already hit by the U.S. and Iran's earlier blockades on the Strait of Hormuz. Saudi Arabia has been attempting to move oil supplies via alternative routes, including the Bab el-Mandeb Strait. But the Houthis control areas near the waterway. The Houthi rebels are close allies of Iran, which traded fire with the U.S. for a 12th straight night. Iran's Revolutionary Guard said they stopped three oil tankers from passing through the Strait of Hormuz. President Donald Trump has warned the U.S. would strike an Iranian bridge or power plant for each ship that Iran attacks. Singapore has launched the second of its six largest naval ships, designed to serve as command platforms in both war and peacetime. The multi-role combat vessels are equipped with advanced weapons and sensors, including unmanned air and sea systems to detect and respond to threats further away and more quickly. The fleet is slated to be delivered from 2028. And Noah Kong has more.
8: The Navy's most advanced warship that can travel the distance from Singapore to Gibraltar in just one pump. The first of the multi-role combat vessels was launched late last year. Building on that experience, engineers refined their workflows and even used automated panel lines to cut the second ship's build time by 3 months.
9: One of the most complex challenges of designing the MRCV is the need to design a vessel that can operate as both as a combatant as well as an unmanned system mothership while being able to be operated by a very lean crew. To overcome this challenge, we implemented a lot of automation and workflow analysis in the design of the vessel.
8: The crew comprises fewer than 100 people, which defense experts have said is rare for a warship of this size.
10: My focus is on building the pioneer team, assembling it, welding them together into a cohesive and well-trained team, and thereafter also establishing our unique culture and identity so that we set the standard for valor for years to come.
8: Coordinating Minister for National Security, K. Shanmugam, said the vessels would help safeguard Singapore's lifeline. That's as global maritime trade faces growing pressure, including disruptions around the Strait of Hormuz that have driven up energy prices and strained supply chains.
11: A lot of what we need in Singapore comes by sea. Food, energy, trade. And it's a fundamental national priority for us to keep our maritime approaches secure, open, and free. In fact, it's a matter of survival.
8: The MRCV Valor will soon be equipped with its platform and combat systems and undergo trials ahead of its delivery from 2029.
5: Now, the multi-role combat vessel isn't just a new warship. It's designed to multiply the Republic of Singapore Navy's reach, helping protect vital sea lines of communication. The vessel is the Navy's most advanced and largest ship yet, nearly 150 meters long and 8,000 tons, built for flexibility, automation, and scale. Instead of operating alone, it serves as a mothership, deploying aerial drones, unmanned surface vessels, and underwater vehicles. Together, these unmanned systems operate across the air, surface, and sea, allowing a single MRCV to cover a far larger area than a conventional warship. So just one vessel can carry out missions that once required several crewed ships. Its modular design also allows it to be rapidly reconfigured to handle different missions, from maritime security and surveillance to humanitarian assistance and disaster relief, built to adapt as operational needs evolve. Thanks to advanced automation, fewer personnel are needed both in the ship's cockpit and engineering control center. That's where smart monitoring systems handle routine tasks, allowing the crew to focus on tactical decisions. And still to come, furniture retailers are making plans to relocate as Tan Boon Liat building faces an en bloc sale. Plus, running low on laundry detergent, getting a refill could soon be as easy as heading downstairs. Stay with us.
12: A royal succession dispute has unexpectedly become a key issue in Negeri Sembilan state election, straining political alliances. The uncertainty is fueling debate over governance, dividing voters and reshaping campaign strategies. On the next Asia First, we take a look at what's at stake and how rival coalitions are making the case that they can deliver stability.
13: Work from anywhere. So why did she give it up?
14: I realized how much my salary matters when I'm getting a loan.
13: A kitchen investment that'll take 20 years to pay off. Is it still worth it? And how a tiny savings habit helped one family build income-generating assets. On Money Mind, Wednesday on CNA. Occupation.
15: Take territory from surrounding states as part of expansionism.
13: Intervention.
16: One of the most extraordinary foreign military operations in Latin America.
13: Annexation.
17: That should be controlled by the United States.
13: From overtures to overreach, the contest for influence is reshaping the world. It's Wednesday on CNA.
18: The world has entered a new energy race, and nations are scrambling to secure the fuel to power it.
19: Uranium is really the crux of nuclear energy.
20: Global demand for uranium is expected to double between now and 2040.
18: As the race for uranium accelerates, countries are seeking new alternatives.
21: The thorium project in China is the very first thorium reactor to enter the experimental stage.
18: Meanwhile, a pursuit to unlock energy from the same reaction that powers the sun. Nuclear fusion.
22: Did I just see a fusion reaction take place?
18: And what if nuclear's next fuel source is not even on Earth?
23: The amount of helium-3 in the moon is massive. We are looking at millions of tons.
24: It's the ultimate unlimited fuel for clean energy.
18: Watch The Nuclear Option on demand at cna.asia.
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0: Welcome back to Singapore Tonight. At least 20 furniture stores in Tan Boon Liat building have expressed interest to move collectively to a new location if the en bloc deal goes through. The Singapore Furniture Association says this is so customers can browse a variety of products on offer at one place, just like the current setup. The building at Outram Road has received a conditional offer of 950 million Sing dollars, and Elsis Thung has more.
1: For shops here, many of which sell furniture, news of the Tan Boon Liat building going en bloc has caused anxiety. Not surprisingly, concerns over losing client bases and where to move to are at the top of the list. The Singapore Furniture Association says it is not entirely surprised by the news, as there was a previous en bloc attempt. It says about 22 stores want to relocate collectively, along with others from a different place.
2: We used to have the furniture mall. 20 over members also from there that we used to put together. They also are keen to move collectively. So in total, I believe that more than 40 or maybe even 50 companies can move together collectively to this new locations that hopefully we can get and it can be suitable for all the businesses.
1: But the association notes that making concrete plans may take a while, as the en bloc process, if it goes through, could take at least a year. And for this camera store, it has housed three generations of owners. It has a warehouse and office here on the city fringe.
3: If the en bloc sale goes through, we would not be able to get a like-for-like replacement, especially given the market conditions this day. That would put us in a further location from our customers. So especially our office and warehouse supports our retail store in Peninsula Plaza. So that gives us a closer access to Peninsula Plaza.
1: The store also underwent a renovation job that cost more than 200,000 Singapore dollars just 2 years ago. For them, a new place will mean higher initial costs. While daily operations continue, the thought of the en bloc sale continues to linger. Tenants and owner-occupiers alike describe a great deal of uncertainty regarding their next steps, as the deal will only be approved when there's 80% support. And for many of these businesses, they're hoping to stay. Owners of this freehold property will meet this Friday. It has been en bloc for 950 million Singapore dollars to a unit of Kingsford Group, subject to owners' approval. A fresh tender was called after more than 80% of owners agreed to a reduced reserve price of 1 billion Singapore dollars, down from the previous 1.15 billion Singapore dollars.
0: You can soon do your part for the environment and save money at the same time by refilling detergent and other household cleaning products at stations across the island. For the past 18 months, residents at the Pinnacle at Duxton could replenish dishwashing liquid and laundry detergent at this refill station right at their doorstep.
4: In the past, we tend to go to the supermarket and buy container loads of those dishwasher and detergent, and ultimately finish using, we throw it away. I find that it's quite a waste. But now we can retain the container.
5: Whenever I go to my workout or whenever I pass this way, just I carry the empty bottle, which is easy to handle. So then I refill here and use it. And also my point is to avoid throwing the empty plastic bottles.
0: And here's how much money you can save. 800 milliliters refill of dishwashing liquid costs over $4, which is at least 30% cheaper than if you bought a new bottle off the shelves. The station is just one of 16 as part of a pilot. The plan now is to roll out 100 more over the next 12 months. Consumer goods company Lam Soon is leading a $1 million investment.
6: So we're bearing the cost of investing in the refill stations. It was very clear in our mind that from day one, it needed to be cheaper than buying a conventional pack. I mean, we have to give the consumers a reason to buy, especially as now the plastic packaging cost is going up due to the Iran crisis, and petrochemical prices are pushing up the cost of plastic packaging.
7: We want these stations to be placed all around the island to be, make it convenient for folks. The second part is really trying to build technology, making it a lot more seamless. Perhaps, you know, you can just bring your bottle and go hands-free, have that refill, and ultimately enjoy the savings without any additional interaction with the machine.
0: In other news, 33 primary schools are oversubscribed in Phase 2B of the P1 registration exercise this year. Every year, each school reserves 20 places in this phase for children with links to the school. The most oversubscribed school was Nanyang Primary School in Bukit Timah, with 52 children applying for 20 places. 31 schools will go to the ballot, with 22 of them doing so for children who are Singapore citizens residing within 1 kilometre of the school. 5 will conduct balloting for those residing between 1 kilometre and 2 kilometres from the school, and 4 will do so for those living more than 2 kilometres away. Results for this phase will be out on 27th July, with registration for Phase 2C for children with no prior links to the schools opening at 8 or 9 a.m. the next day. And Mediacorp maintains its leadership in Singapore's airwaves, reaching nearly 4 million weekly listeners. Its share of radio listening also climbed to 86%, the highest in 14 years. Now, according to the latest Nielsen Radio Survey 2026, 8 of Mediacorp's stations rank among Singapore's top 10. Yes, Teo San San remains Singapore's number one radio station for a third consecutive year, while Class 95 strengthened its lead as the top English station. Across the Chinese, Malay and Indian listener segments, the top three stations were all Mediacorp brands. CNA 938 remained Singapore's preferred news station. It grew its listenership for a third consecutive year at an average annual rate of 6.4%, achieving its highest ever radio reach. Its reach is 3 times that of its closest news rival.
8: We did a revamp of our programming lineup last year, and we went out and asked our listeners what they wanted to hear more of on our station. And they told us they wanted more hyper-local news content, more lifestyle content. So we listened to them, we delivered this year, and we're very happy that we managed to achieve this milestone with CNA 938's highest ever radio reach here, and we did it with our listeners. Going forward, we would really like to create more opportunities on air to engage with our listeners, to get their feedback, get their perspectives, and address any concerns that they may have with any news developments that they will find important.
0: And finally, Chinatown through the eyes of a Sam Sui woman and a coolie. That's the journey visitors can expect in a new SG61 experience that combines immersive storytelling at the Chinatown Heritage Centre with a dining experience at Rise Bakehouse Heritage. The 1.5-hour experience starts with a tour through the centre. It's led by guides portraying historical characters who helped build modern Singapore. It'll also include a curated dining experience featuring Singapore-inspired dishes with a modern twist.
9: It is a very clever innovation to be partnering with businesses operating here and asking, how can we tell Chinatown's story in a way that evokes the whole, you know, sense of history around this place, but also engages multiple senses, not just, you know, your sight, sound, but also your taste buds, you know, and through what people, you know, consume, help to tell the story of Chinatown.
0: The Heritage Centre aims to work with local businesses and reach more visitors. For now, tours will be conducted in English with a Mandarin session available once a month. But the centre hopes to go a step further.
10: We are exploring dialect versions of our tours. So such dialect versions will hold a special place to the pioneer generations, to languages that are closest to their heart.
0: And that's Singapore Tonight. 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Thanks for watching and good night.
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5: It's Friday. Can you sense the excitement in the studio this day, this morning? Hi, yep. Kok Ing.
10: Good morning. It's my last day here.
5: Yes, Kok Ing's last day with us. So let's make it count, shall we? 7 a.m. Thanks very much for joining us on CNA 938. Hey, think you might be up for a career with planes? Well, CAAS has a new attractive package for air traffic controllers. So what skill set do you need and what's the career progression like? This conversation is taking off after the news. And thank you, our listeners, as our station CNA 938 records its biggest audience ever and remains Singapore's preferred news station. We've got all the good stuff coming up on Open for Business. A very good morning to you. Here are the latest headlines here on Open for Business at 7 a.m. U.S. President Donald Trump is threatening major military punishment on Iran and the Houthis as the war spills over into the Red Sea. Mr. Trump told Axios he's considering a massive attack on Iran bigger than ever before.
11: We're doing very well against the Islamic Republic of Iran. We're doing extremely well. They would like to do something, but I say they're not ready yet. They need more of the same.
5: The U.S. and Iran have exchanged fire for nearly 2 weeks. Mr. Trump said Israel would join his so-called massive attack, but he warned of possible consequences, hinting at retaliation from Tehran. The U.S. is reportedly increasing its military assets in the region, such as troops, medics, and aircraft. These include B-1 bombers deployed from bases in Britain. Iran calls it an act of aggression, warning the UK of consequences.
12: Student protesters in India, led by the Congress Janata Party, or CJP, are calling for nationwide rallies to be held today, as the Modi government urges them to join talks. They have rejected negotiations unless held at a neutral venue near the protest site. Thousands of protesters regrouped yesterday following another night of clashes with police. They are reiterating their call for reforms following alleged exam leaks and for Education Minister Dharmendra Pradhan to step down. Amid the mounting pressure, Prime Minister Modi addressed the issue publicly for the first time. He announced the establishment of fast-track courts to ensure punishment for those involved in exam paper leaks, saying there's nothing more important than the future of India's youth. His comments come amid the government's offer of talks to end the protests. Neha Punia has been tracking the protests for CNA, and she sheds more light on the CJP's position on negotiations with the federal government.
13: Representatives of the CJP have been telling us that they have replied to the government. They're refusing to go to any government minister's house or residence.

0: Like it happened on Monday, they say that's not the sort of engagement they're interested in. They want to hold talks either at the protest site of Jantar Mantar or they want to hold talks at a neutral venue. They say they have suggested possible locations where these discussions could be held, essentially throwing the ball back in the government's court. They've also put one more demand. They've said that they will not talk if this is going to be, an engagement that doesn't end in some sort of conclusive decision being announced. This question was also put to the crowd at the protest, with one of the spokespersons asking the people present there that should we go meet the ministers if they cannot make us any tangible promises, and the crowd roared back no. So this has shown in a lot of ways, experts say, the kind of pressure the government may be feeling because of how big this protest has become this week. Following that police crackdown on Monday, many more people have been showing up. That protest site is absolutely packed and people are still coming in. And now the Kokro Janata Party has deployed another pressure tactic. They're requesting student unions across the country to hold protests in their own cities. They're saying, wherever you are, hold a large gathering, read out our demands. The top of the list is the resignation of the education minister. And we've already seen how there has been a response in many cities, protests taking place in many, many urban centres. But now the Kokro Janata Party calling for nationwide protests in solidarity with their demands.
1: Singapore's sovereign wealth fund, GIC, has posted a 3.4% 20-year annualized rolling real rate of return for its latest financial year, its lowest since 2020. But the investor says it's positioning itself for the next wave of growth by stepping up investments in areas like artificial intelligence. CNA's Beatrice Yap reports.
2: Resilience through diversification. That's GIC's strategy for navigating today's uncertain markets. While this provides greater protection during downturns, the trade-off is more modest gains when markets rise.
3: Its 20-year annualized rate of return came in at 3.4%, down for the third straight year. Analysts say one reason is elevated inflation in recent years, and the outlook remains tough.
4: It will still be challenging, and we may still essentially see this low single digits real return over the next couple of years, or unless we start to see inflation drop off significantly, that we move from this higher block of 6 to 8% inflation to a lower block of 3% or below, which have been the historical norm.
3: Looking ahead, GIC says it's well positioned to capture long-term opportunities in areas like artificial intelligence. The firm has already invested in companies like Anthropic and across the value chain, from firms building AI-powered products to applications where the technology creates real economic value. By region, the Americas remains GIC's biggest destination of capital deployment. This exposure is at the highest level since it began publishing annual reports in 2008.
2: But as global markets become more fragmented, GIC says it also needs a more flexible investment approach. It's refreshing its strategic portfolio into three broad baskets: equities to drive long-term growth, fixed income to provide stable income, and real assets to strengthen resilience against inflation. GIC is also expanding its hedge fund strategy by growing in areas like global macro and multi-strategy investing. The plan is to deploy an additional $30 billion over the next 3 years.
1: You also heard from Song Seng Woon, economic advisor at SDAX.
5: Foreign Affairs Minister Vivian Balakrishnan says Singapore is working to ensure it does not become collateral damage in the US tariff measures. He was responding to queries about his meeting with U.S. Secretary of State Marco Rubio in Manila. Addressing the media at the end of the ASEAN Foreign Ministers meeting, Dr. Balakrishnan said he's making the case that Singapore is not a target of the tariffs and should not be caught up in them.
6: I made a point quite categorically that the U.S. has a surplus, a trade surplus against us. In fact, it is growing. And on that basis, there really is no technical or economic basis to impose tariffs upon us. I am trying to find a way to make the point that Singapore is not a target of the United States, not at all. But we also need to make sure we don't become collateral damage in the overall scheme. in which tariffs are going to be raised by the United States with all its trading partners.
5: As Singapore prepares to chair ASEAN next year, Dr. Balakrishnan says one key priority will be to strengthen the bloc's resilience. He says member states must work more closely together, deepen economic integration, and avoid putting up barriers or restrictions that hinder one another. He says the conflict in the Middle East has added urgency to ASEAN's efforts to strengthen its energy resilience.
6: You know, projects like the ASEAN Power Grid, actually it goes beyond just the laying of cables. It goes beyond the arguments about fees. It goes beyond the technical aspects of the equipment needed. It's to actually create a sense that, look, we are all better off if we can engage in collective investments, in raising our capacity. It makes us more resilient, it makes us more competitive, and it better prepares us for the future.
1: Well, Singapore's inflation picked up in June, and analysts say prices are likely to trend higher through the rest of the year. Core inflation went up from 1.4% in May to 1.6% last month. Headline inflation also rose 1 percentage point to 1.9%. Food inflation rose the most, as prices of groceries and food services increased at a faster pace. Larger increases in airfares and in inflation... larger increases in airfares and holiday expenses also drove up services inflation. Overall, though, the increase in inflation was smaller than expected. Chua Hunting is a senior economist at DBS Bank.
7: We are still seeing negative contribution in terms of the electricity and gas inflation in year-on-year terms. But going forward, starting from July, we would see a spike in electricity tariffs, and that would be one factor that would push inflation higher.
1: Renewed tensions in the Middle East could also drive another round of higher global energy prices. Meantime, changing climate conditions like El Nino could threaten global crop yields and put prices of food under pressure. For this year, core and headline inflation are projected to average 1.5 to 2.5%, but economists say the outlook remains uncertain. Barnabas Gan is Group Chief Economist at RHB Bank.
8: If that's going to be less than severe El Nino conditions, then perhaps the initial fears of higher food prices will dissipate. And this also means that inflation pressures, given that food and oil or energy remains to be a very strong and carries significant weightage, you know, in the Singapore's inflation weightage basket, does suggest that these two commodities will actually make or break how inflation pressures will move in the second half of the year.
1: And that brings us to the end of the bulletin. I'm Andrea Heng with Pocock Ing. Get headlines anytime on CNA 938 and CNA.asia. Happy Friday to you. Aren't you glad the weekend is near? 11 minutes past the hour. Time now for a traffic update courtesy of Mr. Pocock Ing. What do you have for us?
5: We have an accident on the SLE towards BKE at BKE PIE exit with congestion until Woodlands Avenue 12. We also have heavy traffic on the CT towards AYE at PIE Changi exit and heavy traffic on KPE towards ECP between Airport Road and Tampines Road.
9: 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Find out more today.
1: And time now for a weather update. What's the forecast?
5: We're expecting thundery showers mainly over northern, eastern and central Singapore in the afternoon, with temperatures of between 25 and 33 degrees Celsius.
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12: Then from 8 to 10 a.m., stay locked in for the morning report. We break down the headlines, discuss the issues, and get to the heart of the stories that matter. With expert interviews to give you all you need to start your day.
1: And sometimes we sneak in a little bit of Taylor Swift. It's me,
12: hi. So join me, Haryanto Diman.
1: And me, Andrea Hay, every weekday morning for your daily dose of what's important. We don't just report the news.
12: We put it in perspective.
1: We're officially open for business this Friday, the 24th of July. Sadly, it is also the last day that we have our dear Pocock in keeping us company, keeping me company too.
5: I'm quite sure I'll be back at some time.
1: I'm sure you will.
5: I have a feeling about it.
1: I think. I have a funny feeling too. These funny feelings do tend to become a reality, by the way. Pocock Ing, if you are curious, will be on CNA TV. That's where you can catch him, by the way. And if you want to find out more, you can head over to the presenters page of the CNA website. Speaking of the CNA website, want to do a little bit of a shout out for ourselves here. Don't know if you saw in the news or on TV yesterday, but we want to congratulate ourselves for increasing our share of radio listening here in Singapore. So Mediacorp's share of radio listening in the country has reached a 14-year high. So just when people thought radio was, you know, a fading article, we have fought back and fought hard and won the battle.
5: Congratulations.
1: Thank you. Here's the bigger story. CNA 938, that's right, the station that you are tuned in on right now, tuned in to right now, is Singapore's preferred news station. Our listenership grew for a third straight year. And guess what? That was led by a 40% increase in reach in this very show.
5: Well
1: done,
5: Andrea.
1: The morning show.
5: Well done.
1: Just want to say congratulations to us and thank you to my wonderful, solid team. Hi, Rianto, who is not here right now. He's probably on the way back from Bali. Hi, Rianto, Namrina, and Charlene. Of course, the freelancers and people from TV like Pocock Ing who come in and fill in the airwaves when one
5: just
1: of us is not in.
5: You know, as high as ever, right?
1: Exactly. So
5: 40% is a huge increase.
1: It is. And we are really very thankful, most of all, to the listeners that make it happen. So
5: thank
1: if you.
5: You
1: are tuning in right now and you tune into us every day, thank you so much for making this such a wonderful result to celebrate. Obviously, you know now what we're going to do over the weekend. Actually, no, it's just going to be sleep. But truly, though, thank you. You have made waking up every single day at 5 a.m. You've made it all worthwhile. So we do this only for you. It's not just a job for us. It's a real calling. So thank you very much for making this come true for us. Okay, so speaking of things that are flying high, how about we talk about airplanes next? So, Kok Ing, you know how iconic the control tower at Singapore Changi Airport is, right? We grew up with it.
5: Yeah.
1: We've seen it change. We've seen it not change over the years, even though its surroundings have,
5: but
1: right?
5: More and more terminals.
1: Exactly. So, that's the control tower. And you wonder what people do up there, right? You always wonder also how many planes land and take off at Changi Airport every single day. These are the people sitting up there watching it all happen.
5: Making sure that it's safe.
1: Exactly. It's a tough job, okay? Very,
5: very
1: tough job.
5: I heard it's very high
1: stress. It is super high stress. You work shifts. That's already bad enough. It's a very, very intense job. Why do we say that? Because on average, every single day, about 1,000 flights land at Changi. And another 1,000 take off from Changi.
5: Wow.
1: So that's 2,000 planes every single day.
5: Mm.
1: Think about it. Statistically, that's one plane taking off or landing every 84 seconds. That's not a long time. There's no time to idle, basically. And behind every one of those aircraft is an air traffic controller, making sure that they are safely separated and sequencing all of those arrivals and departures.
5: And you know, with air travel expected to keep growing, you know, Terminal 5 on the way, Singapore is preparing for an even busier future. The Civil Aviation Authority of Singapore wants to increase its pool of air traffic controllers by about 40%. 40% over the next decade, from around 500 today to about 700.
1: Mm.
5: So to attract more people into the profession, it's also introduced a sign-on bonus of $20,000, alongside new scholarships, training pathways, and recruitment programs.
1: That's right. So big dreams, what's driving this major hiring push? And is it enough to build the workforce that Singapore will need for the next generation of aviation? Let's get some navigation help now from Shantanu Gangaketkar, Aerospace Lead at Frost & Sullivan. Good to have you back on the show, Shantanu. Obviously, you've been watching this quite closely as well. Big development here coming out of Singapore and CAAS, growing the number of air traffic controllers by about 40% over the next 10 years. It's pretty significant. What's changed? Is this mainly due to preparations for Terminal 5? Or has there been a broader shift in air travel demand and manpower planning that's made this necessary now?
13: A couple of factors, I would say. And yes, one most importantly is the Terminal 5, which is planning to come up in the next few years. So that will increasingly increase the number of flights that will have to be managed. So that is one very big factor. But there are a couple of other factors as well. So the demand continues to grow while we wait for T5. The demand in the current terminals, current runway continue to increase. They are planning to have three runway operations by end of year. So that will drastically increase the number of flights that you manage continuously in a given day. So that will also require more number of ATCOs. So this is one, but also very importantly, so it's not only ATCOs that we see sitting in the tower that we see at the airport, but there are a lot more who support the area control that is to support flights that fly Singapore airspace. So that's also a very important factor that ATCOs need to support managing of flights. So tower only support, let's say, 5 or 10 nautical miles before and after before landing, after takeoff. But there are many more requirements of supporting flights after and before that as well. So that's where the demand is also coming from.
5: Now, Shantanu, training an air traffic controller obviously isn't something that happens overnight. Right? It takes many months before someone is fully licensed. Now, from your experience, what are the biggest challenges in getting someone from recruit to qualified controller?
13: So it takes even some more than months. It takes about 1 to 2 years for an ATCO to be completely certified and can operate independently. So that is something. And there are multiple tests that go into place, and these are not only classroom tests. There's classroom evaluation, there is simulation, rigorous simulation evaluation that also goes into place. And apart from these, ATCOs need to be qualified in a lot of different regulations that need to be understood, a lot of different aircraft operation procedures. They need to be very well versed with the layout of the airport itself, with the different taxiways, because there are not only commercial flights, there are commercial flights, there are business aviation flights, there are cargo flights as well. So understanding all of them, how they operate, simultaneously, that's very important. Also, the equally important part is the capability in terms of cognitive and aptitude assessment. So how can you multitask? How good can you understand situational awareness? How good is your vocabulary? How can you communicate well in English? So those are some of the things which are also very important, because these ATCOs will be communicating a wide range of pilots from across the world. So that is something which is also very important.
1: Mm. So a 20,000 sign-on bonus is certainly eye-catching, particularly for the air traffic controllers, right? What does that suggest, though, Shantanu? Is it because CAAS has found it increasingly difficult to attract enough qualified candidates recently? Or what's been the biggest recruitment challenge otherwise?
13: I wouldn't say that. So this is something that aviation industry has been doing for some while. So many countries have been doing similar initiatives for pilots, flight crew. now for ATCOs as well. And the reason is because now the younger generation have multiple options to choose from in parallel industries. And but to keep them attracted to something which may require a bit more training, a bit more work to be done in terms of consideration, how the work is done. So I think that is where this is a way of showing them that, yes, we need you, we want your capabilities, your qualifications, and we value them. So I think that is where such type of initiatives support in bringing on the younger generation to join in, because there are many more options they have now today. So having them join aviation industry, specifically the air traffic operations, I think this is something that will definitely help.
5: A salary is, of course, a big factor. I understand it reaches about $120,000 after about 5 years. But what happens after that? You know, what does a longer term career path look like for someone who wants to stay in the profession?
13: So there are actually a lot of different pathways for air traffic controllers. And so one is, of course, you can be promoted to become a supervisor. You can be a trainer as well. And this trainer could be both for the classroom training or for the simulation training as well. And apart from this, as a wider opportunity, they can explore different roles in air navigation services itself. Let's say it could be planning, it could be designing of flight paths. It could be into different R&D roles as well, because they're always working on different newer technology solutions in air traffic control. So that is something they can explore as well. And another opportunity which has come up in the last few years is also that there is huge increase in market of air traffic control simulations. And so these companies are now trying to look for ATCOs who have that experience to support them in building that solutions, that technology as well. Also, ICAO, which is the international organization, also looks for these people, these ATCOs, to support them in some of the initiatives, local initiatives, international initiatives, when they're trying to develop some new technologies as well. So there are different pathways, I would say. It's not only very restricted. There are different opportunities in the navigation services, in the wider aviation market as well, that these ATCOs after 5 years can explore.
1: Shantanu, the other big headline, apart from this recruitment exercise and incentive, is the upgrade, the $4 billion air navigation upgrade, including that of Changi Control Tower. The point, the objective of that is to progress towards a 3-runway operation by the end of the decade. What does this say to you? And in terms of the timeline, given, you know, the uncertainties around the world, the cost of fuel as well, what might be the single biggest challenge to meet this objective, to have the control tower upgraded along with its other facilities and a 3-decade runway by the end of the decade?
13: So the first thing is that the challenges that we just spoke, you're mentioning, these are short term, these are temporary. And so these are situational based, which we believe to be solved in the as soon as possible. But the important factor is that there is huge demand. So the demand has not gone down, both in region and internationally as well. So there's a lot of demand that is there. And because of this growing demand, that's where the 3-runway operations are being discussed, because this will give that incremental opportunity to have more number of flights land and take off in the similar amount of time. And that is very important to increase the capacity at the airport as well. And the technology part which you mentioned is something which will absolutely be critical in supporting an increased traffic. So this will not only reduce the workload for ATCOs, but will also make sure that it increases safety at airports. It makes operation much more efficient. You can have increased number of aircrafts take off and land, because you can reduce the minimum separation with the given increase in technology as well. They are also trying to integrate AI, where maybe they can verify the callbacks by the flight crew, between the flight crew and ATCO, so that there are minimum errors as well. So there are a lot of different things that technology will support ATCOs, reduce their workload, also support them in increasing their efficiency as well. So technology will definitely be supporting as we increase operations to 3-runway and eventually to T5.
1: Well, you know what they say, bigger is better in this aspect, especially. Shantanu, thanks very much for lending us your thoughts this morning. Really appreciate your expert analysis. That's Shantanu Gangaketkar, aerospace lead at Frost and Sullivan. Don't go anywhere. The 7:30 news is coming right up, plus a crossover to the CNA newsroom where Elizabeth Neo will be standing by with the latest business headlines. It's all happening on Open for Business.
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6: 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With the latest headlines, I'm Andrea Heng. The US has announced a new wave of tariffs on 60 trading partners. They include China, Japan, India, Mexico, Canada, the UK, and the European Union. They replace a 10% global duty that's set to expire around noon today, Singapore time. We've got the details now from CNA's Arnold Gay.
7: The Trump administration says the new duties aim to combat forced labor and take effect at 12.01 a.m. New York time. That's just past noon in Singapore and Hong Kong. Countries that have laws in place to combat forced labor have been given a 10% rate, while those without such statutes face a 12.5% tariff. Goods including steel, aluminium, automobiles and parts won't be subject to the new measure as they're covered by separate national security tariffs. Food, agriculture, fertilizer and energy products are exempt. With another trade investigation ongoing, the administration is expected to introduce more tariffs in the coming weeks, focus on excess industrial capacity. 16 economies expected to be targeted, including China, Taiwan, India, South Korea, Japan, and several Southeast Asian countries. Now, these come ahead of a planned visit by Chinese President Xi Jinping to Washington, which Mr. Trump has announced will take place on September 24th. China has expressed strong dissatisfaction, saying the U.S. is making a serious mistake and abusing the Section 301 process.
6: Elsewhere, at least 82 people are dead and tens of thousands displaced after heavy rain triggered flash floods across northeastern India, Pakistan and Afghanistan. Widespread damage has been reported, affecting public infrastructure and farmland. In India's Assam state, rescue and relief operations are ongoing after at least 41 people were killed and thousands of livestock were washed away by monsoon floods. The state's chief minister says up to 80 people remain missing. Another 650,000 across 11 districts have also been affected. Meanwhile, at least 46 people have been killed and more than 100 injured over the past 3 days across Pakistan's Khyber Pakhtunkhwa province and Afghanistan's northeastern Nuristan province. Authorities say heavy rain this week caused entire homes, hotels and other structures to be washed away. Singapore has launched the second of its 6 largest naval ships designed to serve as command platforms in both war and peacetime. The multi-role combat vessels are equipped with advanced weapons and sensors, including unmanned air and sea systems, to detect and respond to threats more quickly and from farther away. The fleet is slated to be delivered from 2028. CNA's Noah Kong files this report. It features Fu Zhiyang, Senior Program Manager at the Defence Science and Technology Agency's Naval Systems Program Centre. He's joined by Lieutenant Colonel Timothy Lau, Commanding Officer Designate of MRCV Valor of the Republic of Singapore Navy's 8th Flotilla.
8: The Navy's most advanced warship that can travel the distance from Singapore to Gibraltar in just one pump. The first of the multi-role combat vessels was launched late last year. Building on that experience, engineers refined their workflows and even used automated panel lines to cut the second ship's build time by 3 months.
9: One of the most complex challenges of designing the MRCV is the need to design a vessel that can operate as both as a combatant as well as an unmanned system mothership, while being able to be operated by a very lean crew. To overcome this challenge, we implemented a lot of automation and workflow analysis in the design of the vessel.
8: The crew comprises fewer than 100 people, which defense experts have said is rare for a warship of this size.
0: My focus is on building the pioneer team, assembling it, welding them together into a cohesive and well-trained team, and thereafter also establishing our unique culture and identity so that we set the standard for valor for years to come.
8: Coordinating Minister for National Security, K. Shanmugam, said the vessels would help safeguard Singapore's lifeline. That's as global maritime trade faces growing pressure, including disruptions around the Strait of Hormuz that have driven up energy prices and strained supply chains.
10: A lot of what we need in Singapore comes by sea: food, energy, trade. And it's a fundamental national priority for us to keep our maritime approaches secure, open, and free. In fact, it's a matter of survival.
8: The MRCV Valor will soon be equipped with its platform and combat systems and undergo trials ahead of its delivery from 2029.
6: And you're up to date with the news. I'm Andrea Hang. Headlines anytime on CNA 938 and CNA.asia. 7:35, let's take a look at traffic now before we move on to the next segment of the show. Accident on the BKE towards the PIE after Mandai Road. We also see a broken down vehicle on the BKE towards the PIE after Bukit Panjang Road. Traffic is slow moving on the BKE towards the PIE between the PIE Changi and KJE exits. Also slow moving on the PIE towards Changi at the Bukit Batok Road exit. That's it for traffic. Please drive safely.
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6: Still open for business here on CNA 938, 7:37 a.m. Sharp. That means it's time for us to get up to speed with all of the latest headlines in business. And for that, we enlist the help of Elizabeth Neo from Asia First, the morning show on CNA TV. Good morning, Liz. Let's wrap up the week, shall we? Starting with some fresh Middle East tensions that have sent oil prices skyrocketing. What do you have for us?
15: Yeah, so oil prices hitting $100 a barrel for the first time since May as escalating tensions in the Middle East really rattle global markets. So Brent crude jumped 7% to settle at about $100.70 a barrel. Last I checked, it was about $101 a barrel. That's after Iran-backed Houthi militants attacked two Saudi oil tankers in the Red Sea. The U.S. president there saying that, you know, he's considering a massive attack on Iran, while also warning Iran and the Houthis of, quote, major military punishment if the attacks continue. And that spike in oil prices triggered a broad market sell-off, the Nasdaq falling more than 2%, S&P 500 losing more than 1%, bond yields also higher as investors price in the risk of higher inflation and interest rates staying higher for longer. So analysts are warning now that the tax raised the risk of disruption to key global shipping routes, with some forecasting oil prices could actually climb beyond the record highs seen during the previous energy shocks. And questions are now about how much markets are willing to tolerate.
16: Now, Liz, higher oil prices are shaking the markets, but the other main theme here is the AI, right? How much longer can the AI boom still power the chip sector?
15: Yeah, that's the biggest question, right? Well, for now, looks like there's still some room to run there. Seen from Intel's latest earnings report, its shares surged more than 13% after the chipmaker posted its fastest revenue growth in 15 years. It was driven by strong demand for PC processors and AI data center chips. So the June quarter revenue rose 25% to more than $16 billion, with Intel also forecasting stronger than expected sales for this current quarter. With that, the company is also increasing its capital spending to $20 billion this year as it ramps up investment in chip manufacturing. Intel's data center and its AI business was a standout, with revenue jumping 59%. It also saw some pretty positive figures there in its foundry business, which also beat expectations. Now, the results have boosted investor confidence that Intel's turnaround is gaining momentum, despite recent concerns over the durability of the AI-driven rally in chip stocks.
6: Indeed. So as AI drives growth, are there too now growing concerns about the technology's safety?
15: Yeah, so the White House is monitoring the latest AI safety concerns after OpenAI revealed that one of its AI systems went rogue during testing and breached the infrastructure of an AI platform, Hugging Face. So the incident has prompted U.S. lawmakers to propose an AI Kill Switch Act, which basically gives federal authorities the power to order AI models shut down if they threaten human life or the economy. And there are also reports of a separate bipartisan bill that would require most advanced AI models to undergo independent scrutiny audits before they can be deployed. So this, these two proposals really marking a significant push there for tighter oversight as policymakers respond to growing concerns that increasingly powerful AI systems could outpace existing safeguards.
6: It's going to continue being an issue to think about. Liz, thanks very much for those updates and happy Friday. That's Elizabeth Neo from Asia First, the morning show on CNA TV. Time now for us to turn to the financial markets. Let's take a look at how Wall Street closed the day. Starting with the Nasdaq, it shaved off quite a hefty chunk, down 2.1%. The S&P 500 shaved off 1.2%, and the Dow closed just under 1% lower at the close of trade.
16: Now, earnings season has been broadly encouraging, but investors are watching three pressure points: rising AI capital spending, oil surging past $100, and a Federal Reserve that may not be ready to declare victory on inflation. We'll discuss whether markets can stay resilient, where the best sector opportunities are, and what could derail the outlook from here.
6: Yes, to help us with that, we have Santosh Rao, Head of Research and Partner at Manhattan Venture Partners, joining us live now from New York. Santosh, good of you to join us. Thanks very much. Now, earnings have mostly met or beaten expectations. Santosh, does that keep the U.S. equity outlook constructive despite the latest volatility?
17: Yes, I think one of the things that's really holding up the market has been the good earnings reports and earnings outlook. This quarter, earnings are expected to grow year over year 24% to 25%, same next quarter as well. So the earnings have been the real foundation of this whole rally. But then there are concerns about how much do you pay for all this growth. And all these companies are borrowing a lot of money, and at some point it's going to catch up. And we saw that with the Google's earnings. They were actually cash flow negative this time, and that was for the first time. All along they were spending from their free cash flow, so it wasn't really affecting their financials as much. So, but now it's really getting close. It's hitting their balance sheet more and more. So I think that's where you're going to see some concern that, hey, this is getting out of hand. And that's where, but the demand is there. Demand is outstripping supply. AI is going to be here for a long time. It's just a question of some equilibrium that needs to be reached at this point.
16: So Google parent Alphabet raised its CapEx forecast again after strong cloud growth. Are the hyperscalers proving that AI demand is real or raising concerns about future returns?
17: No, I think here's what's happening. Hyperscalers need to invest. No one wants to be left behind. You don't know what the end game is. We don't know how far it's going to go, but no one wants to be left behind. You need the data centers. You need the compute. You need different applications. So they are going all in on this. So yes, they're getting impacted. The stocks are getting impacted, but they are not stopping. They need to go ahead. And that's what Google is doing. They want to, they have a good competitive position. They want to maintain that. They want to hold on to that and get into new applications, new models and new, and try to minimize the impact of this OpenAIs and Anthropics and all that. They want to build their own, and they also want to do their own ASIC chips. There's so many things that they want to bring it in, reduce costs, but stay up front in the race, in the AI race. So that's what's happening. All the hyperscalers will invest, continue to invest.
6: Mm. Well, meantime, Intel's latest update puts AI and data center demand back in focus. Does this reinforce your preference for select AI names over the broader technology trade?
17: Yeah, absolutely. You don't want to just throw your money around. There are some certain companies that are well positioned, Nvidia, Intel, AMD. On the CPU side, you have AMD, Intel. On the ASIC side, you have Broadcom, and then you have Nvidia with the GPUs and everything. So choose your spots, choose your where you want to invest. Don't just throw your money around. But all of them are going all in on this. Now, I think the next phase is going to be the AI application companies. So that's where you will start seeing the AI-enabled companies. So they will also start participating. Right now, it's more about the infrastructure, getting everything in, getting in position, getting your chips, getting your data centers, and getting all your compute. But down the road, the rally will broaden, or the market will broaden as we in the AI ecosystem. So you'll see a lot of that going on. But at this point, pick your spots and just invest in there.
16: Now, Santosh, let's talk about oil. Oil has surged past $100 as the Middle East tensions worsen. How big a risk is this to inflation, consumer spending, and corporate margins?
17: It is an absolute negative. It's an incremental negative. As the oil prices crosses 100, that's the red line. We thought it'll come back. It did come back up after that. But then now again, it's up. And if this continues, the geopolitical tension, and we'll see what shape this takes, it can go way up in the 130, according to some estimates, per gallon. So I think that's really a big concern. And that has a domino effect down the line, because inflation, that's going to spike up inflation, which is going to keep rates higher. And he might increase it two times. Right now, the consensus is maybe one rate this time, rate increase. It might be two, because he's laser focused on inflation. So it has a domino effect. It just feeds on itself. So I think you don't want oil to get out of hand. So let's wait and see where this goes.
6: Indeed.
17: So right now it's up and down.
6: It is. And I think let's not look also at just the short-term volatility as things pan out or try to be panned out or over in the geopolitical space, yeah? Let's talk a little bit now about the U.S. Federal Reserve, Santosh. Markets are expecting the Fed to hold rates next week, but sticky core inflation does remain a concern. The 2% target ever more elusive. Some are saying that maybe it's time for the Fed to revise that target to something above 2%. Still, though, is one rate hike this year still a serious possibility? We are still only in July, after all, right?
17: Yes. I don't think he'll raise rates this time, because the job market was pretty good. It kind of, so that didn't give any reason to spike up the rates. But at this point, it's all about oil. It's all about energy prices. And so he's going to really, and he's also worried about the fiscal deficit. He's just going to add another $1 trillion if it passes through the Senate as well. They want, Trump wants another trillion too for the war effort and everything else. So I think that's going to, again, so the fiscal deficit and inflation is a huge concern for the U.S. government, for the Federal Reserve as well. So I think that's not good, and that's going to really have a negative, the chilling effect in the economy if it stays for too long. And as it is, the core inflation is pretty sticky for a long time. And you see it down the road. You go out in the road, everything is expensive. And what happens is...
6: In- I believe we may have lost Santosh due to connectivity issues. I'm afraid we'll have to end it there for now. We'll see if we can get him back on the line. That was Santosh Rao, Head of Research and Partner at Manhattan Venture Partners. Now, if you'd like to listen to this part of the conversation, we'll have you refer to CNA 938 Rewind. That's available on Spotify and on cna.asia/listen, which is also available on the CNA app. All right, so as we take a look now at the last conversation of Open for Business, we want to turn now to that big international headline that does affect your business and trade overall, the Trump administration's trade agenda entering a new phase, setting off renewed uncertainty for businesses after months of relative calm. Some 60 trading partners with the U.S. will face tariffs ranging from 10 to 12.5%. Now, this replaces the existing global duty that lapses in a few hours.
16: The measures are tied to allegations that countries have failed to do enough to prevent forced labor in the supply chains. Major economies, including China, India, the European Union, among those affected. From Washington, D.C., Kate Fisher gives us the details on the legal authority behind these new tariffs.
18: Well, I'm sure they will be challenged, but this is a slightly stronger legal basis than the way Donald Trump previously tried to introduce tariffs. They're being imposed primarily under Section 301 of the 1974 Trade Act, rather than the International Emergency Economic Powers Act that the Trump administration relied on previously. Now, they've tied these tariffs to a finding that some countries are failing to prevent goods being produced with forced labor from entering international commerce. And that is a significant shift because it means that the U.S. trade representative can act under presidential direction to investigate and respond to these trade practices. And it is a much stronger legal foundation than the one that Mr. Trump was using before. But as you mentioned, it's likely to be challenged. Potential arguments could be that although this has been used before to impose tariffs, it's generally only been on an individual country or industry rather than this broad sweeping kind of global movement. And that is where I think the courts are going to try to challenge it because it hasn't been used in that way before. But it has been used in that smaller, more narrow way before, which does perhaps give it slightly more legal protection than how Donald Trump tried to do this in earlier iterations.
6: Well, many of these new tariff rates are similar to the 10% global tariff that's due to expire in a few hours from now. Okay, tells us if we should expect a significant economic impact from these new duties.
18: I think the fact that these tariffs are essentially replacing almost like for like for most countries, then the immediate economic impact is going to be smaller because businesses have already adjusted supply chains and pricing and inventory around that kind of baseline tariff. However, the fact that these may be more likely to stay in place does perhaps mean that once businesses see how the courts are interpreting these legal challenges, which are inevitable, then they will be able to make more decisions about whether they think this is going to stay, at least for the medium to long term, and perhaps, you know, make relocation decisions, negotiate different supply chains. Once they have more of that a certainty about where this is going legally. But as you say, initially, it's not going to make a huge amount of difference because most businesses have already been preparing for at least a 10% tariff from the United States.
6: You are hearing there Kate Fisher reporting from Washington, D.C. All right, so another business headline now that we wanted to share with you. It involves HSBC selling its Singapore life and health insurance business to a German insurer, Allianz, in a deal that's worth $2.7 billion.
16: Now, the sale is expected to generate a pre-tax gain of $1.8 billion for HSBC. The move is part of HSBC's strategy to simplify its business and focus on areas with stronger returns. Now, despite the sale, HSBC says Singapore will remain a key hub for its wealth and wholesale banking operations. For Allianz, the acquisition strengthens its presence in Singapore's competitive insurance market.
6: Right, so it's a very interesting development in the insurance space there. Also, if you were impacted by a disruption in your DBS PayLah feature yesterday or app last night around 9 p.m., good news, all services have now resumed as of this morning. DBS says any affected payment or transfer amount will be automatically credited back to customers' PayLah wallets. The bank has not said what caused the outage or how many customers were affected. Thank goodness I didn't have to pay anything yesterday. Something else that we wanted to talk about also that's a bit more on the softer side. Now, if you're looking at something to do over the weekend, this is something worth looking at. The Oceanarium. I've not been. Have you been to the Oceanarium?
16: The one at Sentosa?
6: Yeah.
16: Oh, yeah. I've been there.
6: Ah, okay. I've only been when it was still called the SEA Aquarium or something
16: that's right.
6: Yeah. So they've since sort of rebranded into the Singapore Oceanarium.
16: Yeah.
6: And so far, I've only heard good things about it.
16: Okay.
6: A lot of people really, really enjoy the Oceanarium experience. But now there's a new feature at the Oceanarium that is worth considering. There's a behind-the-scenes shark feeding experience.
16: Shark feeding behind the scenes.
6: Yeah, okay, exactly. So this is a new program that will give you, the visitor, an exclusive behind the scenes look at shark feeding operations. No, you don't get to feed the sharks. Someone else will, but you get to watch it live in action. You also get up close and personal with some real shark specimens. You also take a look at the equipment that's used by animal care specialists. And I think this is a good move, right? Because it's one thing to watch these creatures roam the waters and, you know, in real life. It's quite another when you are seeing how these animals are taken care of by the dedicated staff, right?
16: That's right. I mean, like, actually, I think that's a good move because, frankly, if you've been to the Sea Aquarium, you wouldn't find the Oceanarium much different.
6: Yep.
16: Yeah,
6: okay.
16: So I think throwing in new features like this would be something, you know, more interesting for repeat visitors.
6: Yes, I was thinking that as well, because if you've already been, this is something else that you can sort of sign up for, right? And it's always fascinating to see how us humans take care of these animals. Yes, they are in captivity, but for education reasons, I think it's a good move. It's called Ocean in Focus, Apex Predators. So it's not just sharks. Other ocean predators also will be featured during this interaction. And it's being launched in conjunction with World Shark Awareness Day.
16: Ooh,
6: it was actually 10 days ago. We didn't know this. It's a 60-minute...
16: We were not aware,
6: clearly. But it is, I think it's a good move. It's a 60-minute experience that and it can accommodate up to 12 participants. And they will be guided by the animal care specialists at the Singapore Oceanarium. You can check out all the details on CNA Lifestyle as it is live right now. All right, that brings us to the end of Open for Business. By the way, thanks very much for joining us. We are going to hang around for the morning report coming right up, so don't go anywhere. This is CNA 938.
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8: Well, hello there. It's Andrea Heng and Po Kok Eng keeping you company all the way till 10 a.m. today. Singapore's Ministry of Trade and Industry is renamed to the Ministry of Energy, Trade and Industry.
9: We'll explore why energy is now at the center of Singapore's economic strategy and what it means for a long-term energy future.
8: Plus, our fact checker is here already, yes, to complete our Friday. He's got some medical-related news to debunk. It's all coming up on The Morning Report. Here are the latest headlines from the CNA newsroom. I'm Andrea Heng with Po Kok Eng. It is now 8 a.m. The U.S. has announced a wave of new tariffs on 60 trading partners. They include China, Japan, India, Mexico, Canada, the U.K. and the European Union. They replace a 10% global duty that's set to expire around noon today, Singapore time. We have more now from Arnold Gay.
10: The Trump administration says the new duties aim to combat forced labor and take effect at 12.01 a.m. New York time. That's just past noon in Singapore and Hong Kong. Countries that have laws in place to combat forced labor have been given a 10% rate, while those without such statutes face a 12.5% tariff. Goods including steel, aluminium, automobiles and parts won't be subject to the new measure as they're covered by separate national security tariffs. Food, agriculture, fertilizer, and energy products are exempt. With another trade investigation ongoing, the administration is expected to introduce more tariffs in the coming weeks, focus on excess industrial capacity. 16 economies expected to be targeted, including China, Taiwan, India, South Korea, Japan, and several Southeast Asian countries. Now, these come ahead of a planned visit by Chinese President Xi Jinping to Washington, which Mr. Trump has announced will take place on September 24th. China has expressed strong dissatisfaction, saying the U.S. is making a serious mistake and abusing the Section 301 process.
9: Foreign Affairs Minister Vivian Balakrishnan says Singapore is working to ensure it does not become collateral damage in the U.S. tariff measures. He was responding to queries about his meeting with the U.S. Secretary of State Marco Rubio in Manila. Addressing the media at the end of the ASEAN foreign ministers' meeting, Dr. Balakrishnan said he's making the case that Singapore is not the target of the terrorists and should not be caught up in them.
11: I made the point quite categorically that the U.S. has a surplus, a trade surplus against us. In fact, it is growing. And on that basis, you know, there really is no technical or economic basis to impose tariffs upon us. I am trying to find a way to make the point that Singapore is not a target of the United States, not at all. But we also need to make sure we don't become collateral damage in the overall scheme in which tariffs are going to be raised by the United States with all its trading partners.
9: As Singapore prepares to chair ASEAN next year, Dr. Balakrishnan says one key priority will be to strengthen the bloc's resilience. He says member states must work more closely together, deepen economic integration,